0: Yeah, I don't deserve this. You know, you're my sister's guy. You know, this is weird, but it's not. Because when it's him and I, it's normal.
1: They married a year after Kit's murder. Yes. The defense saw an opportunity and pounced. Remember that rear sliding door that Henry went through to find Kit's body? Henry had left the door slightly ajar, the same way the killer had, the defense pointed out.
2: Let me ask you, do you only partially close doors when you go through them?
3: I don't remember closing the door, so if that's how far I closed it, that's how far I closed it.
4: There is as much evidence, as much things about Henry as there is about Greg that don't make sense.
1: Ludicrous, said the prosecutor. And pointed out Henry had an alibi anyway. He was a two-hour drive away in San Diego the day of the murder. So now the defense played its final card, Gregory Mordick himself.
5: Did you kill your wife?
6: No.
1: Why put Gregory on the stand? One main reason. To answer for that final police interview when he'd reacted to that ruse by appearing to change his story about going back into Kit's house after he picked up his kids the day of the murder.
5: After you put Bree in and went and closed the gate, did you ever go back into the house?
6: No.
5: What did you think when they told you about your DNA being found on her clothes?
6: I was going, there's no way. I didn't touch Kitty that morning.
1: He was shocked, confused by the detective's ruse, the defense told the jury. But what about those diaries, asked Prosecutor Wagner in his cross-examination. The diaries that seemed to outline a real motive for murder.
7: And you wrote at various times that it was almost more than you could bear thinking about that separation.
6: I'm sorry I wrote that down.
7: Why?
6: Because it's come to bite me now. Instead of being true feelings at the time, you're trying to make it bite me.
1: Might never have been charged had he just thrown those diaries away.
8: Why did you keep them?
6: There's nothing in there except my history, our history together. What was to be thrown away?
8: Well, what they did was they looked back and said, look, he was involved in these violent incidents, and in fact, he even admitted that he was violent in his diary, so he must have been violent enough to kill him.
6: And Kitty started every one of them, unfortunately. I got tired of being hit, so I grabbed her arms. And I'm the bad guy.
1: Well, was he? After nearly a month of testimony and 26 years since Kit's murder, the jury retired. And guilty or not? Hard call.
9: Coming up, the jury returns, and to the prosecution, it
3: was just like a gut punch. All the wind went out.
9: When Dateline

0: In the fall of 2009, a jury in Santa Ana, California, puzzled over the case of photographer Gregory Mordick, charged with killing the wife who'd left him more than a quarter century earlier. The case was largely circumstantial, a smidgen of possibly tainted DNA, a story that seemed to change, and those sad, possibly desperate scribbles in a private diary. In a hallway outside the courtroom, Kit's family paced nervously. Her little sister, Donna, held out hope.
1: There's no way that there's anything. They'll be back in a few minutes.
0: In fact, it was days. But the jury did come back. Family members braced themselves, and...
2: My understanding is that the jurors are, at this point in time, hung. Is that right?
3: That's correct.
0: They were hung. Not just hung, split. 6-6.
4: 6-6 was just like a gut punch. All the wind went out.
0: He recovered his poise, told the judge he'd try Mordick again.
4: I was attached to the victim's family. In some respect, I felt a certain duty to them.
0: And then, September 2010, the O'Connells filed into court. Prosecutor Wagner stuck to the science, Gregory's DNA in the house. How could his DNA be present when he hadn't lived in the home for more than 2 months?
5: I lived there for 4.5 years.
6: Yeah, but he'd been away for months.
5: 2 months. 2 months, you're going to eradicate all your DNA?
6: But... If she cleans up the house once in a while, yeah, it probably would. Did she?
5: Kitty was a terrible house cleaner. Even the police said they'd never seen such a filthy house.
0: The defense, it turned out, had been busy. It had retested the blood evidence on that rear sliding door, the one that showed a mixture of Kit's blood and Gregory's DNA. And the result was quite stunning. Gregory and his daughter shared an identical blood protein.
7: We were very excited because we were hoping just one. And as it ends up, both daughters had that.
0: So it was impossible, defense attorney Jack Early said, to be absolutely certain it was only a mixture of Gregory's DNA and Kit's blood on that slider. It could have been a mixture of the entire family piled on over the years. And then after weeks of testimony, another jury left the courtroom and the waiting began again.
4: Based on the results of the first trial, I didn't have the same sense of confidence the second time.
0: Gregory, however, was confident as Thanksgiving weekend approached.
5: And everybody was going, hey, we'll see you over the weekend.
0: And then after 2 days, the jury rang the bailiff. A verdict.
8: We, the jury, in the above entitled action, find the defendant, William Gregory Mordick, guilty of murder in the first degree.
0: And Gregory, before the shock set in, thought he'd simply heard it wrong.
5: And I just couldn't believe I didn't hear the word not. I kept on looking at the court clerk going, there's a word missing.
0: But when Prosecutor Dan Wagner finally heard those words...
4: It's a rush. It's a relief. Think about the people behind you, what they've been through, how this much, what this will mean to them. Justice for the victim.
0: At the sentencing hearing, Kit's family pronounced the words they'd stored up nearly 28 years.
9: There's a hole in our lives, a hole left by this murder.
1: I wish her children had an idea of what they've missed out on in their life.
0: Oh, but they do, said Gregory in reply. They all do.
10: The O'Connell family thinks they're the only one who has missed Kitty, and that's not true. She missed by my family, myself, and my two beautiful daughters.
0: Daughters who, throughout it all, have been staunch defenders of their father. In court, the elder of the two spoke for both her parents.
11: My family and I have now been sentenced to another 25 years of pain and agony. I miss my mother very much, but it's not fair that my father's being taken away.
0: For a long time. The sentence, 25 years to life. Well, he sat in jail waiting to be transferred to a new prison life. I asked him about his daughters. And Gregory said,
5: at least I've got their love.
0: And Kit's family, what do they have?
1: They think she's in my soul. Even though she's not here physically, she's with us.
0: And finally, one determined detective officially retired again. This case for him was, well...
12: Very emotional.
6: Was it worth all that time you put on this thing?
3: Oh, yeah. Sure.
0: The case Boyd Underwood came back for, the case of his life, is closed.
12: That's all for now. I'm Lester Holt. Thanks for joining us.
13: There's a couple cases that I've really carried with me. There's a woman that lost her life. It was really emotional. It was heartbreaking. It was absolutely heartbreaking.
14: A wife and mom dead in her bedroom. A frantic call to 911.
15: My best friend is coming.
16: Okay, calm down.
15: Tell my mom.
14: Moments later, another.
15: My son just killed my wife.
12: Two separate calls, two separate stories about the same haunting crime. But only one caller was telling the truth.
14: Father versus son.
17: I grabbed him. I said, stop. And he throws me to the ground.
18: He's very good at making up stories, but that's not true.
19: Each is accusing the other of the crime.
20: Yes.
19: And you have to figure out who the killer is.
20: That's the problem.
14: Broken glasses, a pair of sandals, specks of blood. Would investigators get it right?
21: No one on our side of the family had any doubt.
22: We may have the wrong guy in jail here.
14: What a jury.
13: It was just such a battle. Both sides are coming, both guns blazing.
12: I'm Lester Holt, and this is Dateline.
18: His story is all lies.
17: I didn't do it.
14: Who will you believe? Here's Dennis Murphy with True Lies.
23: Kind knew he was a lucky man. The single dad with five kids was getting a second chance at love.
17: She was the most wonderful lady I've ever met.
23: He first set eyes on her at a nail salon, a business she ran with her twin sister.
17: And they're standing in front of this big neon sign that says nails. And I says, do you all do nails here? And they just looked at the sign and then looked at me and said, yeah.
23: Her name was Diane, a vivacious blonde with a ready smile.
21: He saw Diane through the window, so the next weekend I went to get my nails done.
23: Rebecca Kine is Bill's youngest child.
21: Gave him an excuse to meet her.
2: Rebecca, you were being used as bait. Do you realize this
21: oh,
2: now,
21: I
2: looking back?
21: Oh, I was fully aware at the time.
23: It was a light moment and just what Bill needed. Only 8 months earlier, he'd become a widower.
17: My wife, Krista, she fell in the middle of the night. They say she hit her head and she drowned in the pool. I pulled her out of the pool Easter Sunday morning in 2000. I pretty much fell apart. There I was, a single dad, trying to raise them and, you know, keep the family going.
21: He loved my mom. He loved her to the moon and back. And then he lost her. He was just lonely, and you could see it in him. And my brothers were definitely egging him on to get out and meet somebody.
23: And in Diane, Bill met somebody special.
21: Diane comes into the picture, and he has this beautiful woman, and now she's taking care of him. He was in love with her. He needed that. He needed her.
17: She was actually what I consider my dream girl. Blonde hair, blue eyes, and just a beautiful person inside and out.
2: What did she like to do? What tickled her?
17: She had just a big heart, and she would reach out to family and friends. Anyone who was in trouble, they could always count on her.
23: And the person who counted on her most was her son, Kevin.
18: I'm an only child. I was actually, through my whole childhood, was raised by my Nana. Now, my mom, she worked full-time and was single parent.
23: Kevin could be a handful, but he was always a bit of a mama's boy, and Diane doted on her young son.
18: Me and my mom, every day when we woke up, every night before I'd go to bed, we'd say we love each other. I mean, we loved each other immensely. We were best friends.
23: Things moved quickly for Diane and Bill. Kevin thought they seemed just right for one another.
18: He was a kind person. He did do a lot for my mom. He gave her what she wanted, and they lived a happy life.
23: Bill and Diane married in 2002. Kevin was 15 years old when he walked his mother down the aisle. They moved into Bill's home on a quiet cul-de-sac in Seminole, Florida, near St. Petersburg. A solid neighborhood, good schools. For the first time, Kevin had a steady male role model in his life.
2: So how was Kevin fitting into the picture here?
17: Kevin was fitting into the picture quite well, really. He really took to me more than anyone else that Diane dated with. She told me that. And, you know, we got along very well.
23: Kevin appreciated Bill so much, he wanted to take his name.
17: He wanted his name to be the same as his mom and I. And I was very proud of that.
23: So what's wrong with this picture? Not much. Kevin got along fine with Bill. But joining a big family with five kids was a challenge. He didn't always fit in. There was tension, and a lot of it swirled around the new baby of the family, young Kevin.
21: And you could tell he was raised as an only child because he was all about himself and all about his way all the time.
23: But Kevin's cousin, Tanya, says the kind kids didn't make things easy for their stepbrother.
3: The kids weren't accepting him at first. You know, they were mean and...
7: Kevin felt like an outsider?
3: A little bit, yeah. I think there was a lot of friction in the house.
23: In the summer of 2010, things in the Kine house were tense and coming to a head. Kevin, now 23, was jobless and still living at home. And then he had brain surgery to remove a benign tumor. He felt he needed time to recover. But Bill and Diane were ready for the next chapter of their lives and his.
17: We had actually been talking a long time about buying our dream home. Diane and I wanted to get out on our own, start our own life together. We were looking for a place of our own.
7: But Kevin comes too.
17: No, you're 23 years old. It's time for you to be on your own.
18: I needed to get out. We all knew that. And I wanted to. They wanted the house to themselves. And I wanted to be on my own too. I don't want to live with my parents the rest of my life, even though we're extremely close.
23: On August 15th, 2010, thoughts of dream homes and moving out faded into the routine of a hot Florida Sunday. Bill mowed the lawn and cleaned the pool. Kevin was looking forward to the NASCAR race and sprawled out on the couch. Diane settled into the master bedroom. It happened a little before 2 p.m., a desperate call to 911.
16: Okay, calm down.
23: Then, moments later, another call, a different voice.
20: Oh, no, Diane.
24: Okay, they're on their way, all right?
20: Did you... I don't think he's breathing. Oh, please, sir. Be quick.
23: Something unspeakable had happened in the Kine house. A senseless, violent act. A mystery with lots of clues, but no easy answers.
25: It's almost like an Agatha Christie mystery or something, where there's only three people there and one of them is dead. So the killer has to be one of the other two.
12: But which one of the other two? That was the question that would haunt police when we come back.
26: It's a difficult case.
12: The evidence at the scene.
26: There's some broken glasses and a shoe.
12: Who would it point to? Both father and son tell their stories down at the station.
17: I says, Kevin, stop. He grabs me and he throws me to the ground and takes off running.
18: He's very good at making up stories, but that's not true.
12: When Dateline continues.
27: Is this a fire, police, or medical emergency?
23: The 911 operators in Pinellas County, Florida, are used to dealing with life and death emergencies. But this one was different. Diane Kine was dead. Her husband and son were both distraught and both making frantic calls. First, Kevin.
20: My dad said he's coming. Help me, please. He's outside of my house. He's choking.
16: Okay, calm down.
20: Call my mom.
16: Stay on the phone with me.
20: I'm not longer.
23: And then, Bill.
20: Oh, my son just killed my wife. Him and my wife were arguing. And he was choking her.
24: Where is your son?
20: He ran out the door.
23: Two calls from the same location just minutes apart. Kevin Kine and his stepfather, Bill, each accusing the other of murder.
20: Oh, please, sir, very quick.
23: Curtis Krueger, then a reporter for the Tampa Bay Times, says the competing calls were even more unusual because they were made in the heat of the moment.
25: One person, presumably, is calling and telling the truth. The other person has already figured out the story that they're going to use that's not true. That's pretty rare and certainly quick and devious thinking by someone.
23: Father and son, one falsely accused of an appalling crime, the other the real killer and a devious liar. The case would be a tough one. It went to veteran homicide detective Jim Bining.
26: They both immediately accused each other of being the killer.
7: So you could evaluate all these stories and figure out what's really going on.
26: I do. It's a difficult case.
23: First responders found Diane Kine's lifeless body face up in her own bed. Kevin's loving mother, Bill's loving wife, was just 49 years old.
26: It appears that she is died from possible strangulation or asphyxiation. And there's some other things in the room. There's some broken glasses at the bottom of the bed and a shoe.
7: Maybe most interestingly, there was blood. Blood on the bed cover, blood on the victim, upper leg, huh?
26: Yes, the victim had three small spots of blood on her leg.
23: Things were in disarray both inside the house and in the front yard. Bining took a quick inventory.
26: So there's shirts in the driveway, in the yard, a pair of shorts, a phone was in the front yard.
7: Just those visual observations, any of that stuff explain itself to you about what might have happened there?
26: Not really, no. At this point, we've got to interview the two people that were there.
7: Who do you begin with?
26: Begin with Bill.
23: Detectives asked Bill to come down to headquarters so they could get his story.
1: All right, Bill. You do know why we're here tonight, right?
26: His story is he and Kevin were going to sit down and watch the NASCAR races on television.
23: Bill says Kevin went to the master bedroom to talk to his mom.
17: I hear her holler out, "Kevin," in a loud voice. And probably 5, 10, 15 minutes goes by. So I get up to go see what's going on. I push the door open, and I see Kevin on top of Diane. I ran in, grabbed Kevin from the back, pulled him back off of Diane. He slammed me back into the armoire, and he scooted out the door. I caught him at the kitchen. He was throwing me around like I was a rag doll. He shook me off again, took off for the door. He ripped the metal off of the door handle, pulling it out so hard.
7: So now this tussle's going on in the yard. It's moved
17: now
7: outside.
17: Now we're out in the front yard. I grabbed him, and his shirt came off. At one point, I guess his shorts came off. He had reached into his shorts before they came off, pulled out a cell phone, and he dialed 911. And he says,
20: "He's outside of my life. He's choking it. Please stop."
17: I says, "Kevin, stop. Let's stop this." He says, "Okay, Dad, okay, I'll stop." He grabs me and he throws me to the ground and takes off running.
7: He's gone.
17: He's gone.
23: Bill then tried to catch his breath and collect his thoughts. His daughter, Rebecca, found him head in hands outside the house.
21: He looked so empty when we got to my dad. He looked like you just took the life right out of him. You took his life away again. And I broke down for him. I couldn't do anything but just reach out and hug him.
23: With Bill's story on the record, Detective Bining then talked to Kevin to get his version of events. He said it started as just another Sunday with no hint of the tragedy to come.
1: And I was just kind of feeling a little off, so I laid down on the couch, was watching the race and stuff.
18: Bill tapped me on the head and said, "Your mom needs to talk to you right now." And he actually tapped me on the scar. It's still scarred up and it hurt. And I said, "Okay, well, I'm sleeping. I'm not feeling good right now. Tell her I'll be a minute." And he came back again, did the same thing. "Your mom needs to talk to you right now." I went towards her room and I pushed the door open. And as soon as I pushed the door open, he grabbed me from the back of the neck and put me in a chokehold.
7: Bill did?
18: Yes, sir. And he put me in a chokehold and I was screaming, "Mom, mom, mom, mom, please help me, anybody." And I saw my mom's face. Her face was black and blue. It wasn't even blue, it was just black. And it was absolutely horrible. And that's a mental picture that's going to be in the back of my mind for the rest of my life, probably.
7: You've been fighting on the front lawn. You've been calling to the neighbors for help. You're calling 911 for help. Where does it go next?
18: Well, at that point, I finally got away from him. I did break free. I ran as fast as I could.
7: Are you running away from a murder scene?
18: Yes, sir. I'm running away from somebody that had just murdered my mother and somebody that was trying to murder me.
7: Now, this story gets told a completely different way from Bill. His version is that he comes into your mother's bedroom, sees you on top of her, that you are on top of your mother killing her. Did that happen, Kevin?
18: No, sir. He's very good at making up stories, but that's not true.
7: You didn't kill your mother?
18: No, sir, I did not.
23: Two distraught 911 calls. Two dramatic stories describing a cold-blooded murder. Only one of them could be true.
12: Coming up.
7: Did you lie?
17: I did not lie.
12: A polygraph, DNA, and the curious death of wife number one.
26: Bill had a wife that drowned in the pool.
12: Was Bill Kine becoming suspect number one? When Dateline.

0: A woman murdered, two men in the house, each is accusing the other of the crime.
1: Yes.
0: Only one did it. And you have to figure out who the killer is.
1: That's the problem.
0: It's an axiom in your business that the spouse is always a suspect until they're not.
1: Yes.
2: Not only is the husband always a suspect, this husband had already been accused of killing his wife by his own son. So Detective Jim Bining started taking a hard look at Bill Kine.
0: Are you finding out anything about Bill puts him in the frame?
1: Sure. You know, Bill had a previous marriage, and they lived at the same home, and he had a wife that was they drowned in the pool.
0: That would interest me.
1: Sure it would.
0: Did it interest you?
1: Oh, absolutely.
2: Bill's first wife, Krista, died in the middle of the night. There were no witnesses, but investigators believe she tripped, hit her head, and ended up drowning in the pool. Police ruled it an accident, and Bill collected on an insurance policy.
0: Do you know how much money was paid out on her death?
1: I believe it was approximately $250,000.
2: Bill had other insurance payouts, too. One when his automotive shop burned down, another on an investment property fire. He was also the beneficiary on policies for Diane totaling $750,000.
0: Are you a guy that plays fraud games on insurance companies, Bill?
3: No. Every one of those was investigated.
0: Is this all consistent? The arson, the insurance payouts, including up to Diane's death?
3: Right.
0: Because that's the picture that comes together against you.
3: Yeah, I understand that.
0: This is not fraud on your part?
3: Absolutely not.
2: Kevin, Bill's main accuser, says the motive for his mother's murder is obvious. She was worth more dead than alive to his stepdad.
0: Let me hear your indictment for Bill Kine for murder. Kills your mother why?
4: Money. $750,000 could help him out a lot.
2: Detectives thought they had a plausible motive. Now they comb through Bill's 911 call and his lengthy interview on the day of the murder. Not everything seemed to add up. Reporter Curtis Krueger noticed something curious reported by the first deputy at the scene.
5: The first responders arrived and attempted to take a pulse of Diane, and they found her body to be somewhat cold. And that, of course, indicates that she may have been dead for a while.
2: That deputy arrived just minutes after Bill said he'd caught Kevin in the act. Diane's body temperature may have suggested a different timeline. Detective Bining was troubled by another part of Bill's story. He said he never went back to check on Diane after Kevin ran off.
3: I assumed that she was already dead.
0: But it all been so brief. Did you get a good look at her?
3: No,
0: what her
3: I
0: condition
3: did not.
0: Was? I would think when you come back in, you'd immediately go to her bedside and see what's going on.
3: That probably would have been. I wish I would have.
0: But you didn't do that.
3: I didn't do that.
2: Bill would not have had to check on Diane if, as Kevin said, he was the one who killed her. And when the crime lab reported on the first item sent for DNA testing, the results seemed to place Bill directly at the crime scene. Remember, Diane died of asphyxiation. Testing showed Bill's DNA profile on a sample taken from her neck.
3: We were a very loving couple. We slept in the same bed together. Yeah, my DNA should be on her.
2: A reasonable explanation for a bad fact, but was it the truth? Detective Bining reached into his toolbox for something to help assess Bill's credibility. He asked him to take a lie detector test.
0: You agreed to take a lie detector test, and you flunked the critical questions.
3: I flunked certain questions.
0: Two questions, and I won't paraphrase, but they both had to do with whether you caused her death or knew what happened to her.
2: One of the questions, did you cause the death of Diane Kine? Bill's answer, no. Another question, did you lie about Kevin being on top of Diane on August 15th, 2010? Bill's answer, once again, no. According to the test results, both of those answers showed deception.
0: Central stuff, not peripheral stuff. These central questions, you're not getting through the lie detector. Did you lie?
3: I did not lie. That's why they don't use lie detectors in courtrooms, because they can issue false readings.
0: If the guy's flunking the test and the son says he did it, it's not a good set of facts for
1: no.
0: Bill, is it?
1: No, that's why we have to attack Bill.
2: Did they ever? Bining, along with Detective Anthony Stevens, brought Bill in for more questioning the same day he flunked his polygraph test. This time, they put the screws to him.
6: She's dead, and there's only two people that could have done it. Okay? And I'm here to tell you right now, his DNA is not on her neck, yours is.
7: You also said you didn't go in the room, too. You already knew she was dead. That's why you didn't go in the room. And the only way you could have known that is to possibly be involved.
2: It was a withering interrogation, and Bill Kine cracked. He changed his story and said he did, in fact, go into his bedroom after the fight with Kevin.
7: Why would you lie to us about certain statements?
8: Got no logical explanation.
0: Detectives don't like to be lied to, and here he's told you a lie. First statement, I'm not in the room. Now you're sweating him, and he is in the room.
1: And now he's in the room. It's like, you know, Bill, you said you weren't in the room. What's going on?
0: Does he backpedal again from that story, detective?
1: He does. He just says, I thought it would be better if I said I was in the room.
2: If Bill thought changing his story about going into the bedroom to check on Diane made him look better, he was probably the only one.
8: I have told you what really happened.
6: Which version are we supposed to believe?
7: Because you haven't been truthful to us at this point.
6: You see how this is going?
8: Mm-hmm.
6: You failed a polygraph. Your DNA is on our neck, his isn't.
7: The mountain's starting to build.
2: Detectives thought it looked like a mountain of evidence against Bill Kine. What would the evidence say about Kevin?
9: Coming up.
1: His glasses were found at the bottom of the bed.
9: Could there be a mountain of evidence against Kevin, too?
10: I said your blood was found on your mom's leg. What's your explanation for that?
9: When Dateline continues.
2: Detectives thought they had compelling evidence against Bill Kine. And when they started checking out his stepson, Kevin, they realized he'd been on their radar before.
0: Your deputies had a history of being called out to that house.
1: They did.
2: 5 years earlier, when Kevin was 18, he got into an argument with his mother's sister. Bill Lowry was assistant state attorney. He describes what Kevin did next.
10: The police showed up. He fought with the police and even was trying to have his dog attack the police during it. And so he was arrested for battery on law enforcement officer and resisting arrest.
2: Kevin pleaded guilty, and now deputies from Pinellas County were back at the house, this time investigating the murder of Diane Kine. Bill, who'd said his son did it, was painting a picture of Kevin's violent past.
3: I had never seen anybody act the way that Kevin acted out.
2: Just 3 months before, Bill said Kevin had brandished a knife against his mother.
3: He was frustrated about something and said, "You're going to listen to me." He had a knife in his hand. And it scared the heck out of her.
2: Kevin says that never happened. Another time, Kevin's mother bolted her bedroom door to keep him out.
3: He kept pounding on the door and pounding on the door, and he finally kicked it in. And it broke the door.
2: Was Bill deflecting attention away from himself? Or telling the truth about the man he insisted killed his wife? His daughter, Rebecca, backed him up and attacked Kevin in her interview with the cops.
11: He was a little hothead. He would come in and throw his weight around.
2: Like the time, she said, Kevin tried to goad Bill into a fight at the house, sicking the cops on him.
11: He would puff up and get in my dad's face, screaming for him to hit him. "Please hit me. I'll call the police and you'll go to jail right now."
10: And it was the classic kind of boy crying wolf scenario because Bill apparently hadn't done anything. It was just Kevin trying to get Bill in trouble and call 911.
2: Kevin says he didn't goad Bill and made that call because Bill shoved him. And things got so bad, Bill and Diane even took legal action to throw him out.
3: Diane told him, "Kevin, don't push me. You're going to see what we can do to get you out of this house." He didn't believe her. I went to my attorney. He drew up the papers, and we had him legally evicted.
0: You can do that? You can evict a child?
3: He was 21 at the time.
2: But Diane loved her only child and couldn't cut the cord. She let him come home. The summer of 2010, however, was racing towards a showdown. Tensions in the family were high. The Kine house was cramped with four extra people, Bill's son and his family camping out on couches because of financial troubles. Kevin wasn't making things any easier, obnoxious about sharing the household computer.
0: He was the computer hog.
11: That's all he ever wanted to do, was sit on the computer. It wasn't even his computer. But he would change the passwords and kick everybody off.
2: Kevin's mother was furious. She'd stopped talking directly to him, trying to avoid the persistent arguments.
0: They're just talking via emails.
11: Completely.
0: 30 feet across the house and they're communicating by email.
11: Not even 30 feet at times.
2: The last straw was Kevin cursing out his mother in front of the encamped family.
3: Called her called her the C word, called her a...
2: Diane and Bill gave Kevin a deadline to get out for good, September 21st. But 5 weeks before that deadline day, Diane was dead, and Bill said Kevin's temper and violent past pointed to him as the only one who could have done it.
0: Did Kevin Kine kill his mother, Diane?
3: Yes.
0: And the reason he did it?
3: Because he was being kicked out of the house and wanted to get his own way.
0: And the reason that you should not be looked at for her murder is what?
3: I didn't do it. I'm the one that pulled her murderer off of her that day.
2: But Kevin had already told detectives that that was all lies. He hadn't been near his mother, never made it into the bedroom. Detectives, however, knew they'd found something important inside, and it belonged to Kevin.
1: His glasses were found at the bottom of the bed.
0: Which seems to belie his statement that he didn't get into the room.
1: Right.
2: Kevin's violent history and those glasses did him in. He was arrested, charged with killing his mother, and held in jail. But that wasn't the end of the story, not by a long shot. Remember, Bill Kine had flunked his lie detector test. Kevin, meanwhile, had also agreed to be wired up.
0: They asked you the critical questions.
4: Oh, of course.
0: All around one question, did you kill your mother?
4: Exactly.
0: You passed the polygraph test.
4: Yes, sir. Passed it flying colors.
10: When the polygraph stuff came back, you know, your thought was, we may have the wrong guy in jail here.
2: The prosecutor acted quickly. He handed Kevin a get-out-of-jail-free card, releasing this accused killer back into the community.
10: I felt, as a prosecutor, and my goal here is justice, that I thought it would be wrong to have Kevin sitting in jail with the status of the case at that moment. Now, that doesn't necessarily mean we had enough evidence to put Bill in jail.
2: So the prosecutor convened a grand jury in early 2011, hoping to sort things out. He asked Kevin's lawyers about letting Kevin testify. Allison Miller was one of his public defenders.
12: We found him credible. We found him compelling. Shoot, maybe we put him in front of a grand jury and they believe him and he never gets indicted.
4: I wanted the story out there. I wanted the truth to be out there. And I felt like it would help me if I could present myself to these people.
2: Kevin told his story to the grand jury, how he stood at the bedroom door, shocked by his mother's ghastly appearance, and then Bill jumping him from behind.
10: He goes into how he never went in the room.
2: But Kevin was at a big disadvantage.
10: He, at that point, doesn't know about the blood evidence.
2: Three specks of blood had been found on Diane's leg and more on her bed cover. Lab analysis just back showed it was Kevin's blood. But only the prosecutor knew that.
10: I said, you know, your blood was found on your mom's leg. What's your explanation for that? I have no explanation.
2: In the battle of competing stories, the grand jury broke the tie. Kevin Kine's gamble to testify had backfired. He was indicted on the spot for first-degree murder.
1: As he's leaving the courthouse from the grand jury, he's brought back in and arrested again.
2: The case had been unpredictable from the start. It had rival 911 calls.
13: He's outside of my house, he's choking!
2: Conflicting murder accounts.
13: My son just killed my wife.
2: And now, in the courtroom, there'd be even more surprises.
9: Coming up, the Sandal Scandal.
10: He actually says, I've never seen them before.
0: But what did science find?
10: His DNA was on them.
9: Would a jury vote to convict Kevin, or could it still swing right back to Bill?
13: Oh, no, Diane.
14: It's just so fake.

0: July 2012, 2 years after Diane Keyne was murdered in her own bed, her son Kevin stood trial for killing her. Bill Keyne, the other man who'd been under intense suspicion, came to the courthouse every day, still feeling the loss of his wife.
1: She was everything I'd ever dreamed of in a lady. We were going to spend the rest of our lives together.
2: Sheriff's office.
0: In this unusual case of dueling 911 calls and conflicting murder accounts, Prosecutor Lowry was confident that blood evidence would sink the son's story and fully support the husband's.
3: Who was your best witness?
4: I think probably Anna Cox was, really.
0: Anna Cox, a bloodstain expert, testified that Kevin's blood was not only on his mother, but also on her bed cover.
3: If he says he wasn't in the room, does your scientific finding deny that premise?
5: Yes.
3: There's no question in your mind, science tells you he was in that room.
5: Yes, you had to be right next to the comforter.
0: To the prosecutor, it was a home run, confirming Bill Keyne's story, that he opened the door and saw Kevin straddling the bed on top of Diane. And Lowry argued Kevin's blood at the crime scene had to get there during a struggle with his mother or when Bill pulled him off her.
3: It put the lie to his story that he was not in there.
4: There's no innocent explanation.
0: And his broken glasses had been found in the bedroom, along with Birkenstock sandals, one inside the room, one by the door.
3: He was adamant they were not his sandals.
4: Yes.
3: He never wore them.
4: He actually says, I've never seen them before.
3: But what did science find?
4: His DNA was on them. So why would he lie about those shoes? And the reason he'd lie is because the shoes show he's in the room.
0: Bill Keyne took the stand to tell his horror story about that day, and he put his personal stamp on those Birkenstocks.
1: Diane and I bought them for him at Sam's Club about a year or so prior to this incident.
0: Bill recalled the time when Kevin tried to pick a fight with him, then called 911. Testimony the defense fought to keep out, but lost.
4: I wanted the jury to know that he was like a boy who cried wolf, who would make 911 calls frequently.
0: Bill said Kevin was hardest on his mother, especially in the summer of 2010, when she gave him the deadline to move out, and he cursed her out in front of the whole family.
1: That's it. She says, I can't live with you 1 second longer.
3: How close is that to the day, the awful day?
1: Probably a week.
0: The prosecutor theorized Kevin just snapped and killed his mother in a rage after one last argument.
4: Kevin's lied. His DNA is in the room. It's consistent with Bill's story. It's inconsistent with his story. Therefore, he did it.
5: We both believed Bill Keyne was the person who killed Diane Keyne.
0: The defense argued that Bill's story was not true and that his DNA was all over the crime scene.
5: The DNA on Diane's neck, the DNA on the pillows, the DNA on the folded sheets, to me, was a slam dunk. That's reasonable doubt.
0: The defense offered a theory that Kevin's blood had sprayed toward the bed after he was scratched by Bill in their fight at the door. The defense also argued that Bill was the real killer.
3: If it's not our guy, it has to be him.
5: Well, we did say that. I don't know if it was just not as aggressively as it needed to be said.
0: Maybe if they'd hit Bill harder, jurors would have found reasonable doubt. But they didn't. After 4 hours, the jury came back with a verdict. Guilty. Second-degree murder. Kevin Keyne was sentenced to life in prison.
6: My throat went down to my ankles. I mean, it was a horrible feeling.
1: There were no winners. Kevin was going to be in jail for the rest of his life. I had lost the woman I was going to grow old with.
5: It was heartbreaking.
0: But Allison Miller still believed in Kevin and wouldn't give up. Murder convictions rarely get overturned, but Allison thought an appeal had a solid chance. She'd objected to the judge letting in the old 911 call Kevin made to get Bill in trouble.
5: I argued that should not be admissible.
0: She said it prejudiced the jury against Kevin, and an appeals court agreed. 2 years after his conviction, Kevin was granted a new trial. It was a stunning turnabout. Allison rushed to phone Kevin in prison.
5: So I called and said, can I speak to Kevin Keyne? And some very helpful person was like, well, honey, it doesn't work like that. We can't just put him on the phone, you know, and you have to schedule an appointment. And I was like, can you just tell him he's getting a new trial?
6: I was astounded. I was extremely happy.
7: I was hurting for my dad. No one on our side of the family had any doubt as to what happened that day.
0: In February 2015, it was Florida versus Kevin Keyne, round two. Same courtroom, same judge, and same prosecution strategy.
4: So there's really nothing to change, and considering that he was convicted the first time, you know, it wasn't like he would say, oh, we should have done it this way or done it that way.
5: This picture shows...
0: Not so for the defense. Allison Miller and co-counsel Jessica Manuel were in attack mode from the opening gavel.
5: We're going to fight everything that needs to be fought. If we're going down, we are going down swinging this time.
2: You know, the judge in the state, they kept telling us, well, this wasn't an issue the first trial. Nobody objected to this the first trial. Hey, guys, I don't know if you realize, but we're hoping for a different outcome.
0: One jaw-dropping difference, the defendant himself. A classic before and after weight loss, about 75 pounds worth.
6: When I went to prison, my main goal was to lose everything and become fit.
3: A lot of courtroom observers thought you cleaned your client up quite a bit. In appearances and also his interior, his demeanor, huh?
2: Yeah. He looked a lot more presentable, and also he grew up a lot.
5: Bill Kine.
0: The defense had pulled its punches on Bill Kine in trial one, but not this time.
5: He's the obvious suspect.
0: Now it seemed as though Bill was the one on trial.
5: Bill Kine has lied over and over and over again. He's lied to save his own skin. He's lied to protect himself. He's lied to set up my client for murder, and the state expects you to convict Kevin based on that man's word. It's funny, Judge probably said 20 times, you know, there are two sets of prosecutors in this room.
0: Allison Miller played Bill's 911 call, asking the jury to use its common sense. Why didn't he rush in to save Diane?
8: Sheriff's office.
9: My son choked my wife.
8: Your son choked your wife?
9: Yeah.
8: Okay.
9: They were fighting him.
8: Okay. All right, hold on for a minute.
5: It's so fake. I mean, the heavy breathing, and then he starts to get emotional. Oh, Diane.
9: Oh, no, Diane.
5: It's just so fake. This case is about money.
0: The defense also hammered hard on motive. Bills.
5: Bill Kine collected $750,000 when Diane Kine died. $750,000 sounds a lot more like motivation to me than a computer password or wanting to stay in the house.
0: The rebooted defense now had one last change. A blockbuster new witness.
10: And what is your decision?
11: I'm going to testify now.
12: Coming up, on the stand, there'd be some changes too. The sandals

0: We felt confident that he would be able to hold it together.
1: You never know.
0: You never know, exactly.
2: I think we all know who you are, but tell us your first and last name for the record, please.
3: Kevin Lee Kine.
4: This wasn't Kevin's first time under oath. He testified before the grand jury, and that's when he got indicted. Now, here he was again, putting himself and his story on the line. It was a high-stakes gamble.
2: Were you and your mom close?
3: Very close.
4: Kevin was instructed by his attorneys, Allison Miller and Jessica Manuel, to talk directly to the jurors.
0: We said, if you expect them to believe what you're saying, you better look them in the eye and tell them the truth.
2: Did you ever call your mom a
3: I did.
2: Did you ever call your mom a
3: Unfortunately, I did.
0: We said, Kevin, is this true? Are you disrespectful? Yes, ma'am. Well, then you concede it all.
4: A preemptive strike. Part of the plan to soften Kevin and give jurors reason to doubt that an immature, bratty 23-year-old could turn into a cold-blooded killer.
2: What this jury wants to hear is you say you didn't kill your mother. Kevin, did you kill your mom?
3: No, ma'am.
4: But evidence of Kevin's blood on Diane's thigh had always been the defense's toughest challenge.
0: The state's theory is the blood got there once Bill and Kevin start struggling.
4: But from day one, Kevin had maintained he never entered the room when he was attacked by Bill. Now he would give himself and his blood some wiggle room to get closer to his mother.
2: When you opened the door, did you take any steps into the bedroom?
3: I might have took one or two steps just opening the door.
4: In cross-examination, the prosecutor challenged Kevin as a flip-flopper.
5: This taking one or two steps, this is the first time you've said that in 4.5 years, right?
3: I was always saying that I've opened the door, and that's as far as I've went.
5: You were always saying you never went in the bedroom, right?
3: I did not go further than the door, sir.
2: I think Kevin was probably in a state of shock, and I'm not sure he entirely knows how far he got in that bedroom.
4: Kevin also shifted his story on those sandals.
5: You don't recall wearing these?
3: No, I wore them. They were comfortable shoes just to slide on around the house to go out and smoke a cigarette.
5: I don't understand. So they were like the house shoes or something?
3: Correct.
4: After Kevin left the stand, his attorneys could only hope their new strategy, clean up Kevin and dirty up Bill, had worked as the jury got the case and began deliberations.
6: Your Honor, the jurors, when vindicated, they've reached a verdict.
4: Okay. It took 6 hours.
7: Would you hand the verdict form to the deputy, please?
0: The little time it takes them to get that verdict form from the jury box up to the judge, to the clerk to read, feels like eternity.
8: In the state of Florida versus Kevin Lee Kine, the charge of murder in the second degree, the defendant is found not guilty.
4: So not guilty.
3: That was probably the best feeling I felt in 10 years.
9: You got your life back.
3: I did.
4: Kevin's paternal grandmother, his biggest supporter, cried tears of joy. Across the aisle, Bill Kine muttered to himself.
10: I was devastated. I couldn't believe it. Sometimes the bad guy wins.
9: You reclaimed his life. You pulled him out of the abyss.
11: Yeah. Good job. You too.
5: Any lawyer that tells you they never lost a case never tried any tough cases.
4: Prosecutor Lowry was still certain he put the right defendant on trial twice.
5: It doesn't mean he didn't kill his mother. Just means that a jury said he didn't.
4: The jury foreman said the defense's strategy to put Kevin on the stand worked.
12: I just don't believe that the evidence points to Kevin.
4: Not only was there reasonable doubt, this juror believed Kevin's testimony over Bill

0: results, in part because Kevin looked directly at him.
1: Did that make a difference to you, making eye contact, acknowledging your presence?
2: Yeah, because the eyes tell something. Bill didn't look at us once.
0: The next day, the judge released Kevin.
3: Good luck, Mr. Kine.
4: Thank
3: Please
4: you.
3: Please don't come back.
4: I won't.
3: Good.
0: Outside, Kevin met his grandmother and then the local media.
5: I'm innocent. There's got to be a guilty party.
1: Where's justice for your mother in all of this?
6: I'm hoping coming, so that way justice is served for my mother.
0: The Fifth Amendment prohibits double jeopardy, so Kevin can't face charges in this case again. But Bill could.
7: I would like the prosecutor to ask the sheriff's office to reinvestigate Diane Kine's death.
8: That's silly. I'd love to be the defense attorney on that case. There's no way Bill Kine would be convicted because not only does the evidence not show that, but the defense would be Kevin did it.
1: Who is Kevin Kine? Who is this guy?
7: Kevin Kine is a name on paper. That man is not a Kine, and he is not my family.
1: So where's justice for Diane in all this?
9: Kevin did serve some time in prison. And I don't believe that Diane would even want him to serve life in prison for her murder. But in my mind, he should still be behind bars.
0: But now Kevin's got a second chance at life. He told us he's dedicating it to his mother.
6: She's looking down and she sees that I'm maturing and I am going to be the man that she wanted me to be.
0: So in the end, what do we make of this mind-boggling whodunit? Where no one can say for sure who murdered Diane Kine, leaving a husband and son still pointing the finger at each other, still professing love for Diane, but one of them still defiantly lying about having killed her.
10: That's all for now. I'm Lester Holt. Thanks for joining us.
11: A 3 a.m. knock at my door. They said, your dad's been shot and he's been killed. I screamed, the scariest thing that you'll ever go through. My whole world crumbled.
10: Kara was the kind of teacher that students just love.
12: She was a rock star at her school.
10: With the same man for 20 years, enjoying life together by the beach.
13: The balcony was like our second living room. You can hear the waves on the shore.
10: But she was all alone that night when she says an intruder burst into her bedroom.
14: I was scared to death. I didn't have any other choice.
15: You shot him? I shot him.
10: She said the man attacked her.
14: He told me he was going to kill me.
16: She'd been assaulted. She defended herself.
10: So why did others call it murder?
17: My very first words were, she set him up.
10: Kara's account kept changing.
18: It hit me just how different all of these stories were and how unbelievable they were.
17: Lies. It's all lies.
10: What really made Kara pull that trigger?
18: The rug was pulled out from underneath her. She was shocked.
19: And she was angry.
18: Yes.
10: A jury would have to decide.
14: I did what I did because I had to, not because I wanted to.
10: In this story, the killer was never in doubt. It was motive that was the mystery. I'm Lester Holt, and this is Dateline. Here's Keith Morrison with A Shot in the Dark.
20: It was night when it happened. Indian Rocks Beach, Gulf Coast of Florida, two blocks from the water. 10:05 p.m. Quiet at that hour, save for the odd passing car and snatches of neighborhood chatter carried on a cooling ocean breeze. There was a moon, almost full. Kara Ryan was in bed, all alone, in a small, darkened room. And then, fear, searing as a heart attack. The dogs.
14: They were growling. That's one of the things that made me feel so scared.
20: Someone was coming into her house.
14: The door crashed open.
21: You said the lights were off.
14: They were.
21: Was it so dark you couldn't actually make out who this person was?
14: It happened so fast, and I was so afraid.
20: She reached to the bedside table, opened the drawer, took out the gun, the one her ex-husband had given her, trained her to use. Aim for the mass, he'd always told her. Aim for the chest. She heard the approaching footsteps from the front door to the bedroom. How many steps?
14: Like 20.
20: And then the shape in the bedroom doorway. The hand reaching toward the bed, reaching for her so close. She closed her eyes. She pulled the trigger.
21: Was the shot fired a warning? Just stay out of my bedroom?
14: I was aiming for whoever it was. That's what I was taught. You don't fire a warning shot.
20: Kara called 911.
15: You shot him?
4: I shot him.
15: With a gun?
4: Like gun.
15: Okay.
20: Kara gripped the gun for dear life, terrified the man would come back.
15: Do you still have the gun?
4: Yes, I do.
15: Okay, ma'am. I'm getting help on the way. Okay, when did this happen?
4: Yes, ma'am.
14: I was afraid. I was scared. I didn't have any other choice. You fire the gun. When you pick up a gun...
21: If he's coming at you, yeah.
14: And he came into that room.
21: So as he's coming in the room, what, did he say anything?
14: No.
21: Just was sort of coming in the room.
14: Right.
15: Is he still there?
4: I don't know. I think he went over to the neighbors.
15: Okay, is your door locked?
4: No.
15: Okay.
4: I'm scared to get up.
20: In fact, the man had run from her house and collapsed on the next door neighbor's doorstep, was lying there, bleeding. The neighbor dialed 911 too.
19: He doesn't look very good. He's bleeding pretty bad.
15: I understand.
20: The neighbor was petrified, afraid of more gunfire, refused to open his door.
19: I'm afraid he's outside. He's outside on my deck.
15: And you don't feel comfortable going outside and grabbing him?
19: No.
15: I completely understand.
20: Peering out his window, the neighbor described the man's injuries.
15: Where is he bleeding from?
19: All I can see is the way he's lying is his arms.
20: And yes, it didn't look good.
15: Okay, but I do have the police already on the way. Is he awake right now?
19: Doesn't look like it.
15: Oh, okay. Is he breathing?
19: Yeah.
20: The first police cars arrived quickly, within a couple of minutes.
15: I know you're scared, Kara, but the police are there, and they're going to protect you, but I need you to go to them.
20: The 911 operator told Kara, go outside to meet them, but leave the gun in the house. So she did. She put the gun down. But then, what was this? Video from a deputy's dash cam shows it. They told her, put your hands up. And then, out on the street, they ordered her down on the ground, handcuffed her, put her in the back of a patrol car.
21: What was it like out in the police car when they took you out there? Did you believe that they thought you were a victim or a perpetrator?
14: I think when I was greeted by a woman with a rifle and three other deputies with their guns drawn, I was ordered to my knees and handcuffed and put in the back. I felt like I didn't really know what was going on.
20: A night of terror, and a victim who suddenly felt accused. But is that really what happened? No simple tale, this. No, the question that greeted officers of the Pinellas County Sheriff's Office was not simple at all. Maybe Kara Ryan was a victim who defended herself. And maybe she was something else altogether.
22: What I'm asking for is consent for us to go in there, okay? Obviously, it's a crime scene right now.
20: What really happened in this little house by the beach in paradise?
10: Kara was about to tell her story in greater detail, but it would only raise more questions when we come back.
14: I thought maybe I'd grazed him. I said, why isn't the ambulance leaving? And Deputy Vaughn said, he doesn't need an ambulance. And I thought, oh, now he's really going to be mad.
10: Wait, did Kara know the man she'd shot? Who was she talking about? When Dateline continues.
20: Kara Ryan squirmed in the back seat of the police car. Not arrested, but confined. Strangely, perhaps, the police hadn't taken her cell phone. She struggled to get to it, was able to make a call or two as she wrestled with the handcuffs behind her. And wondered why she, of all people, was in this predicament.
14: It was bizarre, surreal. It's still as if it didn't happen.
20: It seemed so safe here, so perfect. Two blocks from powdery white beaches, truly a paradise.
14: Well, I love the beach, and when I found the house, it just took 1 second to look down the road and see the Gulf and the other way to see the Intercoastal, and I knew I had found my home.
20: She shared this lovely place with John Joseph Rush, JJ. Evenings on the balcony, sipping drinks, inhaling the salty ocean air.
14: The balcony was like our second living room, and we often lit a fire and enjoyed the nights out there where you can hear the waves on the shore.
20: JJ was the sort of guy any woman could love. 20 years they were together.
21: And he wanted to please you.
14: And he wanted to please me, yes. And he was a great friend. He loved his friends. He loved his daughter. He was very loving. He was very generous, very kind.
20: But now, Kara was in a police car. No JJ to protect her. What a strange place for a law-abiding middle-class person to find herself. A high school journalism teacher, for heaven's sake.
14: I loved it.
21: What'd you love about it?
14: The kids. They can be very brilliant. And that's one of the best things about teaching. Close your classroom and there's no adults.
20: Here's a fellow teacher, Debbie Ryan.
12: She was a rock star at her school.
20: Then one day, more than two decades ago, a St. Petersburg police officer helped with a class project. And they both realized they had known each other since they were kids. That was J.J. Rush.
14: And we spent that whole night just getting to know each other again.
20: And a couple of years later, they married. Kara would welcome Megan, J.J.'s daughter from his first marriage, as part of her new family.
14: She was icing on the cake. I was so happy to have a man who had a little girl.
21: It can be complicated.
14: It wasn't always easy, but I loved her like my own.
20: But into every life, a little rain. 8 years into marriage, there was a bump, a big one.
14: I had an affair.
20: With the principal at her school. That's when Kara and JJ separated and later divorced.
14: He blamed himself for my affair and for our breakup. And for the year that we were separated and the year that we were divorced, he pursued me relentlessly.
21: Blamed himself why?
14: For not being there, for being out in a bar drinking or wherever he was, and leaving me to keep the home fires burning.
20: But they weren't apart for long. About a year after the divorce, they had a chance encounter on the beach.
14: And I had just broken up with somebody. And I said, you know, God, if I'm going to find a nice man, he's going to be on the beach with a dog. And I look over and there's his dog and his daughter. And I thought, God, you know, that's not really funny.
20: JJ must have been happy to see her. 2 days later, she was surprised to find him in her driveway.
14: And I said, what are you doing here? And he said, I think we should get back together. And that was it. We got back together.
20: They never remarried, but once back together, they called each other husband and wife. They wore wedding rings. They shared bank accounts. Wasn't perfect, of course. What life is. After 17 years on the force, a serious car accident left JJ in too much pain to work on patrol. So he retired and became an investigator for the medical examiner's office. But things change. Their relationship was not like the old days anymore. And then finally, JJ told Kara he was moving out for good. It was the day after Valentine's Day, 2015.
14: That was a surprise. He had just turned 45, and he woke up one day and he said, I need some space. I need to find myself. And I thought, what
21: the heck? This came out of the blue?
14: Out of the blue. I thought, what the heck is going on?
21: Do you think he was having an affair or something?
14: I suspected.
20: In fact, JJ had met someone. A police sergeant named Lonnie Langtoe. They'd been friends for years, but became closer when JJ's relationship with Kara seemed, to him anyway, to hit a dead end.
21: How was he feeling about all this?
17: He was nervous about how she was going to react. He knew that she'd be upset and angry, but at the same time, he was so excited.
20: Anyway, Kara seemed to be moving on, too, with another police officer. A steamy relationship. March 2015, 3 weeks after JJ moved out, is when it happened. The night of panic and terror. And now Kara was sitting in a police car. What was she thinking? Here's what she told us. She was wondering, she said, why it was taking so long for paramedics to treat the intruder she shot.
14: I thought maybe I had grazed him. And when I got into the cruiser, I said, what's going on? Why isn't the ambulance leaving? And Deputy Vaughn said, he doesn't need an ambulance. And I thought, oh, now he's really going to be mad. Now I'm really in trouble.
21: What do you mean, now he's really going to be mad?
14: Well, I had fired a gun and called 911. He could have lost his job.
20: Lose his job? He's going to be mad? Oh, yes. Kara Ryan knew who her intruder was. Knew him very well indeed.
2: coming up.
3: So embarrassing. I had never sent suggestive text messages, let alone body parts.
2: Kara shares an eyebrow-raising new detail about what happened in her bedroom.
3: It was mortifying.
2: What she claimed set the intruder off.
3: That's when he became violent. He was angry. He assaulted me. Told me he was going to kill me.
2: When Dateline...

0: It was a full-blown crime scene now on this tiny street in Indian Rocks Beach. The street lit up with flashing lights, police lines drawn, crime scene investigators and detectives arriving.
1: My name is John Sires, okay? I'm with the sheriff's office.
0: Lead Detective John Sires and his partner A.J. Scarpati introduced themselves, asked Kara, who did she shoot? Did she know him? Without hesitation, she said,
2: "Hi.
1: What do you call him?
2: Jay.
0: Okay.
2: Jay Rush. I call him Jay.
0: That's right. Her ex-husband, J.J. Rush. Small world. Detective Sires knew J.J., had run into him at crime scenes. J.J. was a medical examiner's investigator. But why would Kara shoot him? Her answer was right there in the 911 call.
2: My ex-husband came in and he raped me.
3: He raped you?
2: I shot him.
0: Rape? But that's all she said on the topic until about 2 hours later, when she told the deputy she needed medical attention.
2: I need to see a doctor. I've been hurt.
0: It was Detective Sires' job to sort through it all, and he began by showing Kara a bit of kindness.
4: I went over and took the handcuffs off of her.
5: She must have seemed pretty upset. She just shot her ex-husband.
4: Not unduly.
5: Really?
4: No.
0: Mind you, according to Kara, as she sat there in the car, she didn't know how badly hurt J.J. was.
5: So you thought he was alive still?
6: Absolutely.
0: Didn't even need an ambulance?
6: Didn't need an ambulance.
0: In fact, J.J. died rather quickly, a fate that had a certain irony. It was he who gave Kara the gun, taught her how to shoot to kill in case the occasion ever arose. Was this an appropriate occasion? Detective Sires, charged with finding out, understood he had a problem. Learned that from the deputy who put Kara in his car.
4: We were told that she had used her telephone.
0: That is, her cell phone. The one they failed to take away. Big mistake. Who did she call? What did she say? Sires knew the patrol car was equipped with a camera and microphone to record any conversations, so
4: I naturally asked, was this recorded? And I was told no, it wasn't.
0: There was video, just no audio for the first hour and a half Kara was in that patrol car. Deputy forgot to turn it on. Mistake number two. A rather important one, as it would turn out. Anyway, they kept her in the car for almost 3 hours as they gathered evidence. A deputy finally took her to police headquarters, where the detectives made arrangements for an examination at a rape crisis center. Later, they looked at the tapes of Kara, recorded during that drive to the station.
5: Did she appear to be emotionally battered or anything?
7: I mean, if you watch the in-car camera, she's just kind of casually talking with him about being in the law enforcement community and knowing different people.
2: Yes, with on my husband's softball team.
7: It was just kind of, you know, general conversation. She didn't seem so upset in that video.
0: It was around 2 a.m. at police headquarters when Kara revealed why J.J. was at her place that night, even though he'd left her, moved out, 3 weeks earlier. It was quite a story. Remember, Kara met a new man after the breakup with J.J., also a sheriff's deputy. His name was Scott Holderbaum.
5: For a week or so, you were seeing this guy. You were having some It was fun.
6: It was fun. I was giddy. I was like a school kid. And my teacher in the room next to me, I'd run over there and say, "He just texted me. What do I say?" And I haven't really been on a date in 20 years.
0: The day of the shooting, Kara texted Scott a very explicit text, complete with intimate selfie, inviting him to come over for a tryst.
6: So embarrassing. I had never sent suggestive text messages, let alone body parts. It was mortifying. I'd be sad if it wasn't so tragic. But it is tragic.
5: So, but he couldn't come? Is that what happened?
6: Oh, Scott was at work. He worked from 7 at night till 7 in the morning.
0: So, she said, she sent the very same X-rated selfie and a similar invitation to J.J. And J.J., though he was seeing someone else, came right over.
5: Would he have thought of it as breakup sex?
7: Maybe sure. a one last go-round with my girl.
6: Nostalgic. There's a country song, "We Don't Have to Be Lonely Tonight," you know, and then tomorrow we'll go our separate ways.
0: Kara told detectives that as she and J.J. were in bed together,
3: her phone kept beeping. Incoming text messages.
5: Chirp, chirp.
6: Yeah. So I ignored it.
3: It was Scott.
6: It went off again, and I told him, just ignore it, just ignore it. And he leaned over and he grabbed the phone and he opened it. And he said, who the hell is Scott Holderbaum?
0: That, Kara told police, is when JJ saw she'd sent the same picture, the same invitation to both of them.
8: So he saw kind of like the text message, conversation, or whatever you call it.
9: I think he saw a photograph, I don't know.
6: And that's when he became violent. He was angry, he assaulted me, told me he was going to kill me, told me he was going to kill Scott.
5: So that at the time he saw this stuff.
6: You'll both be dead by the morning light, you're a whore, and he was just furious.
5: You say he assaulted you, he raped you?
6: He did things against my will, yes.
0: Then Kara told the detectives JJ dressed and drove off, and she called him 6 times to try to get him to calm down.
9: I called him right away, and I told him how sorry I was, and how it's not serious with Scott, and that I was going to call it off.
0: And a few minutes later, when he came storming back into the house, Kara said she knew exactly who it was.
9: He turned me through the door, and he told me he was going to kill me, or he was going to make it to where nobody would ever want me again. And he came in the room, and that's when I grabbed the gun.
3: A story which, as you'll see, would be rather important later. After they heard it, the detective sent Kara to the Rape Crisis Center. But the results there only raised more questions. And something she said while there would have them wondering, was Kara a rape victim or a woman scorned whose fury ended in murder? Coming up.
8: Let me ask you this point blank. Did you know that was John coming through the door? And did you shoot him purposely?
10: Kara changes her story, claiming she didn't know it was JJ coming into her house.
5: Just a moment. You were with this guy night and day, in bed, intimate, hearing all his grunts, listening to the way he walks.
6: Right.
5: For 20 years.
6: Right.
5: And you didn't recognize who it was coming through the door.
10: When Dateline continues.
3: It was the middle of the night when J.J. Rush's daughter, Macon, was awakened from a deep sleep.
11: 3 a.m. knock at my door. From the detectives.
5: What's that like?
11: The scariest thing that you'll ever go through. And they said, your dad's been shot and he's been killed. I said, I screamed, obviously, and it was terror and loss. That's not something any 21-year-old wants to hear at 3 in the morning.
3: Megan was not the only one assaulted with the news that night.
12: I was called that night.
0: And in Lonnie Langto's case, a particular remorse, a regret for a lifetime. Lonnie was recovering from surgery just then. And earlier that day, JJ called, offered his company, his help. And she said thanks, but no, she was going to sleep.
5: You must have gone over that in your mind a million times.
12: I live with it every day. I take comfort in the fact that the last words we had to each other were, I love you, and I love you more. Those weren't the last words that they had with each other. I guarantee you that.
3: She means JJ and Kara, of course. So why did he go to her? And what happened? Around 6 a.m., Kara returned to the Pinellas County Sheriff's Office from the Rape Crisis Center. She was put in an interview room while detectives reviewed the rape report. It was not conclusive.
5: Did they find any of the classic symptoms of a violent sexual assault?
4: None were notated, no.
3: However, the report did note bruising on Kara's hip.
5: Was it possible to determine how that bruising got to be there?
7: That original nurse thought that bruising might have been from the incident of the night. When it was examined later by another doctor, they determined that the bruising was days older.
5: She said that he held her wrists while he sexually assaulted her and therefore left marks.
4: The examination didn't notate anything with her wrist.
3: Mind you, photos, as you can see, did show a red mark, but the detective said that was most likely from the handcuffs, which she twisted around as she tried to make cell phone calls. Or maybe she got those marks having sex with her new boyfriend. Kara right. told them it was pretty wild.
9: Sex that I haven't even thought about since college.
3: The detectives looked at text messages between Kara and her new boyfriend, sent a few days earlier.
4: Well, they had text messages back and forth.
7: Tie me up, tie me down.
4: They talked about putting certain type of lotion on bite marks or bruises. Mm-hmm. They talked about handcuffs.
5: The injuries on your wrists, the text from him, he said he would bring over handcuffs again and again, leave some marks.
6: I said, are you bringing your handcuffs?
5: Well, and he said, get prepared to have some more bruises.
6: Marks of passion, I think he said, yeah.
5: Well, you like marks of passion.
6: I like passionate sex.
3: So what did Kara think about the Rape Crisis Center's inconclusive report?
5: They did a rape kit and they didn't find any evidence of rape.
6: Yes, they did. They did. It showed sexual contact.
5: Mm-hmm.
6: Didn't show there wasn't a rape.
3: While Kara was at the Rape Crisis Center, the detectives received new information from the crime scene, such as... First responders believed the house lights had pretty much all been on when whatever happened, happened. Remember, Kara said it was dark in the house, but...
4: Once we gathered a little bit more evidence from the detectives working the crime scene, then we did get definitely more pointed in our question and more direct.
3: And then something odd happened. Kara changed her story. Remember, she told 911... My ex-husband raped me. I shot him.
8: Breaking into your home.
3: But now she said she didn't know who was coming into the house.
9: Somebody was in my home, whether it was Jay, Jack the Ripper. I was scared. Somebody came in the house, unannounced.
5: Could have been JJ or it could have been Jack the Ripper? Really? I mean, what did you think of that?
4: She thought her story, you know, needed to be embellished.
8: I'm going to ask you very, very bluntly and very honestly, okay? Did the rape occur?
9: It did.
8: Let me ask you this point blank. Did you know that was John coming through the door? And did you shoot him purposely?
9: No, I didn't know. I did not shoot John purposely.
8: But you shot that person purposely, correct?
9: In that moment. I was scared.
8: And you were scared why?
9: In an emotional, like, I didn't know what was happening. And you know what? I wish I'd never gotten that gun.
3: Talking with us, she defended the second story, that she didn't know who the intruder was, and assumed it could be a stranger.
5: You're in the middle of a big fight.
6: He wouldn't
5: have
6: come.
5: A breakup fight.
6: He wouldn't have come.
5: He's coming back around to talk to you. He wants to clear some things up.
6: He would have said that on the phone.
5: So as he's coming in the room, what, did he say anything?
6: No.
5: Just was sort of coming in the room.
6: Right.
5: And you shot him. But you saw who it was.
6: Didn't see who it was. And I was so scared.
5: Hang on
6: and
5: a second.
6: Nervous.
5: Just a moment. You were with this guy night and day, in bed, intimate, hearing all his grunts, listening to the way he walks.
6: Right.
5: For 20 years.
6: Right.
5: And you say you didn't recognize who it was coming through the door.
6: No, I was scared out of my mind.
3: Kara said it was only when she heard JJ's voice that she knew who it was.
5: What happened right after you shot him?
6: Well, that's when I heard him say, oh, shit. So that's when I figured it was him.
3: So which was it? My ex-husband raped me, I shot him, or I shot a stranger? Or was it a third version of events? This one filled with stories about JJ.
6: He had a dark side.
3: Yes. Kara had a lot to say about her recently departed ex. But was it true?
10: Coming up.
6: I felt really betrayed and lied to and hurt.
10: Kara calls one behavior of JJ's disturbing and downright compulsive.
6: There were days where he could go from sundown to sunup.
10: Why some said JJ was spinning out of control.
13: There is no way to predict where the spiral would end, either a danger to himself or somebody else.
6: I think a part of him didn't want to be in this world anymore.

0: J.J. Rush was dead. His ex-wife, Cara Ryan, killed him. In self-defense, she said. And now she set about telling the detectives about the real J.J. Same thing she told us. Not a pretty picture, she said.
1: And right after we got married, the compulsive gambling became the big issue. And there were days where he could go from sundown to sunup. And there's no windows in the casino, so you would just lose all track of time.
2: Did you go with him?
1: I did. Yeah. And I didn't like it, and I started feeling like maybe there was a problem here.
3: Cara was a school teacher, remember? And one day she said she got a nasty letter from the Florida Department of Education.
4: The state was going to pull my teaching certificate because he hadn't paid my student loan.
3: He paid the bills in the early days of their marriage, she said.
1: So I started looking at the accounts, thinking, what's going on here? I don't understand.
0: What was going on, said Cara, was they were broke.
1: I felt really betrayed and lied to and hurt.
0: So she said she laid down the law, took over the financial stuff, and told JJ he had to get help for his gambling addiction.
2: But, you know, a gambling addiction, it's probably as hard or harder to kick than smoking or drinking or...
1: It's very hard. But I loved him. I made vows. I made a commitment. Uh-huh. So as long as he was willing to go to Gamblers Anonymous, then I was willing to support him. And we went to marriage counseling. That helped.
3: Cara told detectives that for 5 years, JJ didn't gamble at all, and they were happy. But...
4: You know, I always worried that the gambling would come back up and the financial situations would happen again. Mm-hmm.
3: And then in 2004, JJ had that bad crash in his police car.
5: When we got there very shortly thereafter, he had an actual, like, a hole on the top of his head.
3: Bob Jones is a former St. Petersburg police officer and JJ's good friend.
5: His knees and feet and everything else got hung up around the steering wheel. Then from that point on, multiple back problems, multiple back surgeries.
3: And that, said Cara, is when...
1: He started drinking heavily, all day, every day.
2: At home recovering?
1: Yes.
2: Depressed?
1: Depressed, yeah.
0: He recovered eventually, she said, and took that job as an investigator at the medical examiner's office. But he was in pain most of the time.
1: He kept drinking, and that's when he started using the oxycodone for the knee pain.
2: Sure. That was prescribed, right?
1: Yes, but it became chronic, and he was unpredictable when he was on it and off it.
3: Cara told detective JJ liked his work with the medical examiner's office, but the horrific crime scenes he witnessed took their toll. So much so, he developed PTSD.
1: One example, the last one, a man threw his 7-year-old girl off a bridge, and that was his case.
2: Mm-hmm.
1: I know it was emotionally tearing him apart.
0: The day before Cara shot him, JJ went to a therapist, a man named Bob Green. He had also been their marriage counselor. And so, of course, the police talked to Mr. Green, and he told them that day JJ was in tears.
6: He was spiraling out of control. There is no way to predict in that situation where the spiral would end, either a danger to himself or somebody else.
2: Where the sort of burdens of what he did for a living and of his situation in life had become too big for him.
6: Yes.
1: I think a part of him didn't want to be in this world anymore.
7: But he was supposedly kind of happy.
1: That was the face he put on.
2: You don't believe that?
1: I know he wasn't happy. Antidepressants and the drinking and the oxy and the physical pain and the mental pain, the post-traumatic stress disorder. He was struggling.
0: The therapist, Green, went even further when he offered police a remarkable theory that JJ knew if he barged in on Cara unannounced, she would shoot and shoot to kill.
6: My opinion has always been that it was a suicide. The reality.
2: How could it possibly be a suicide?
6: Because he had trained Cara that if someone comes through the front door unannounced, you pick up a gun, you close your eyes, and you shoot.
2: To a lot of people, it seemed a stretch.
6: He had not announced he was coming over. Someone came through the front door, and she did as she was trained to do.
0: Detectives weren't buying Green's idea.
8: It's a kind of a ridiculous theory.
0: So, Cara's version? That without her to help him,
3: JJ was depressed, suffering from PTSD, a suicidal, gambling, alcohol, and oxycodone addicted man, who, in the days after he left her, fell off all his wagons and fell into a rage when he saw she had a new love. The detectives were skeptical.
8: When it comes to being derogatory towards JJ, then she has all the specifics we need, but when it comes to explaining the rape or the attack, then things become very fuzzy.
9: You were married for...
8: She folds up into the corner, starts hiding her face, you know, just a different persona altogether.
3: So, what was the truth about JJ?
1: He was happier than he's been ever that I can remember. And all of his friends will tell you the same thing.
3: Who was right? And what did it say about the events in this little seaside bedroom? Coming up.
10: I asked John to help me, and he was reluctant at first, and then he finally helped me, but when he did, he said, "Don't tell Kara."
3: A very different picture emerges of JJ as a man very much under Kara's thumb.
1: He was very controlled. He couldn't go out to lunch without bringing home a receipt.
3: A man ready to make a change.
11: He was dead set on not being with her anymore. He was done.

0: Detectives listened closely to Cara Ryan and her stories about JJ's problems, depression, gambling, drinking, painkillers, a man so out of control he raped her in a rage before she shot him.
1: And then he came back through the door. I thought he was going to kill me.
0: Was it true?
2: Never in his life. Never in his life.
0: Lonnie Langto had known Cara and JJ for years before she and JJ fell in love.
3: Did she have a reasonable argument that maybe she thought she was defending her life?
2: Not at all. He wasn't a violent person. She has no other defense but to tell you that.
0: Private lives, as we all know, can hide cesspools of stories best left untold. But no secrets in a murder investigation, the detectives had to know. What was the nature of Cara and JJ's 20-year relationship? For example, that chance meeting on the beach years earlier when they were divorced, Cara said it just happened. The detectives said she made it happen, tracking him down to an out-of-the-way beach.
4: She actually told us, you know, I'm walking on this beach that's nowhere near my house. And I say, the next man I walk into, he's going to be
5: one.
4: It.
5: Yeah.
4: And it ends up being JJ. wasn't reasonable.
5: Maybe in the movies, I guess, that might happen.
0: Calculating, said the detectives. And in keeping.
4: A lot of the description to us of their relationship was she was more controlling.
0: And especially, without exception,
5: she controlled the money.
0: When JJ retired from the police department, he collected a pension as well as a salary at the medical examiner's office. But he never saw any of the money. Both checks went directly into a bank account controlled only by Cara.
2: All he did was deposit his checks. He couldn't tell you how much they even were. He was very controlled. He couldn't go out to lunch without bringing home a receipt.
0: If he wanted to help his daughter, Megan, he had to ask Cara.
6: Like, I once needed help with a deposit for my phone, and he had to call and have a conversation over $100 just to help me out. And so he was like, yeah, Cara said okay. And it's like, okay. Thanks.
0: Megan's mom and JJ's first wife, Sherry Tribby, said it was always like that with Cara.
7: Once when Megan was in elementary school, I didn't have money to buy her shoes, so I asked John to help me. And he was reluctant at first, and then he finally helped me. But when he did, he said, don't tell Cara.
0: But Cara said she had her reasons.
8: He couldn't have his own bank account. He couldn't have credit cards. He couldn't have an account with me off of it.
0: That, she said, was because of his gambling addiction. But addiction? JJ's family said he liked to go to the track and play cards, but he was far from being addicted.
3: If he went out somewhere with somebody and bought something, I mean, would you need to see a receipt?
8: He wanted to give me the receipts. He wanted it to be where I didn't have to worry.
3: Okay.
8: He didn't want me to look over his shoulder, so he put his receipts on the counter for me.
0: Secrets. To the world outside the family, Cara was, as she herself said, a loving stepmother to JJ's daughter, Megan.
3: She felt like you were very close. She regarded you as her own.
6: I'm sure she did.
3: Why would you put it that way?
6: She wanted to put that scene out for everybody. That we had a perfect relationship. I never really felt like she liked me or wanted me there. So being with somebody who makes you feel so unwanted and unloved, it was tough.
0: It got easier to meet her father in secret, said Megan. Avoid the tension with Cara. But issues will barge in, like it or not. Like the time Megan wanted to apply for a job as a police dispatcher and felt she needed a new dress for the interview. Cara got wind of it.
2: She said, oh, well, you'll never make it through that anyway. She wanted a dress for her interview.
3: Uh-huh.
2: And she could never ask him for that before because Cara wouldn't allow the money to be spent.
0: That's about the time JJ started planning his exit, as he whispered to Megan.
6: He was secretly opening up his new bank account, and he changed everything so that nothing was going into her account anymore. And then the time that she started to notice was when he was like, okay, well, it's time to get out now.
3: That sounds like somebody who has made a firm and final decision.
6: He was dead set on not being with her anymore. he was done. And I was proud of him.
0: So, he'd left her, taken up with another woman, cut off a substantial income, ended her ability to control him. Sounded like a motive, said the detectives.
4: The rug was pulled out from underneath her. She was shocked, dismay.
3: And she was angry.
4: The shock turns to anger at some point.
0: And there was JJ, apparently happy, getting his own place, his own car, had a girlfriend who loved him, bought his daughter that dress.
6: I think it was the first moment of being like freedom, I guess, where he felt like, I can actually do this, and when you give me the receipt, I can throw it away.
0: Did he succumb to gambling, alcohol, painkillers after he left Kara? No, said Lonnie Langto. Not even close.
2: With John, none of those things existed. And he certainly had ample opportunity to drink to excess, to gamble to excess, to be angry, to be upset.
3: He was free to do whatever he wanted now.
2: Yes, absolutely he was.
0: We reminded Lonnie of what Kara and the therapist had told us.
3: That he was in a downward spiral, getting worse and worse by the day. That he was actually suicidal. Did you see any evidence of that?
2: Absolutely not. He was not suicidal. He was happier than he's been ever that I can remember.
6: I was excited, and it was just like, cool, you know? Like, this is the dad that I want all the time. It's like, I got to see, like, my real dad. And it was great. Sorry.
3: That's okay.
6: I've just never seen him so happy as he was.
0: Happy for the 3 weeks after he moved out, and then he was dead. What was a homicide detective to make of all that?
9: Coming up, a startling theory of what really happened the night of the shooting.
2: My very first words were, it was a setup. She set him up.
9: When Dateline continues.
0: Kara Ryan talked to those detectives all night long. Admitted she shot J.J. Rush, her man of 20 years. But it wasn't until 10 the next morning, as she was finishing up her last taped statement, that Detective Sires gave her the news they'd held back all night. J.J. was dead.
3: Why wait so long?
4: I believe she knew right away that he was dead.
3: Yeah.
4: But yet, for the entire 9 hours and 55 minutes that she was with us, she never once let on that, that she thought he was deceased, never asked how he was or anything.
3: Well, how did she react when you told her he was dead?
4: No reaction. It was just a very flat, emotionless affect.
0: In fact, remember those phone calls Kara made from the police car when the camera didn't record audio? Later, police retrieved a voicemail she left for a friend then. In it, Kara appears to know JJ may be seriously hurt and feared she was in deep trouble.
10: Yeah, Kara, I need your help. Please call me. I think I heard John. He's racing me, and I saw him. And
0: the day after police sent Kara home, she consulted an attorney named Roger Futerman, a British-born, American-educated lawyer who flies the Union Jack outside his Clearwater, Florida office.
11: When I first heard the facts from Ms. Ryan, I didn't think they were going to charge her.
12: You know, from the defendant, the facts are always a little different.
11: I believed her. She seemed very believable.
0: Kara and her attorney waited to see what would come next. And meanwhile, detectives continued their investigation. One thing that struck them was the reaction of JJ's family and friends. Daughter, Megan.
6: They said, was it her? And they said, was it who? And I said, was it Kara? And they said, yes. And my whole world crumbled.
0: Girlfriend, Lonnie Langto.
2: My very first words were, it was a setup. She set him up.
0: JJ's older brothers, Rick and Bill Rush.
13: I told him to take the guns out of the house, because that's how much I did not trust her.
14: My first words were, that bitch. Right out of my mouth, without even hesitation. Because I knew in my heart that this was not going to be an accident.
13: Yeah.
0: Strong words. And then the detectives talked to the next door neighbor.
4: Well, the next door neighbor did tell us that JJ said that he was scared she would shoot him.
3: Huh. I'm going to break up with her. I'm afraid she might shoot me, either as a reaction to the breakup or something right. of that sort.
0: That was the day before JJ moved out.
1: The gun went off. I shot him.
0: But there was one person's words the detectives kept going over and analyzing. Kara Ryan's own words. They listened carefully to the stories she told and compared them.
4: What they were, how they changed over time, and that was really when it kind of hit me just how different all of these stories were and how unbelievable they were.
0: There were, said the detectives, four main stories. The first, what she told 911 and the first responding officers.
10: My ex-husband came in and he raped me.
15: Okay, when did this happen?
16: Just about. He came in and he raped me and I took my gun and I shot him.
0: Shot him while or after he raped her? They asked her that as she sat in the patrol car. At this point, the audio was turned on.
1: He raped me. He got on top of me and he held me down. At this point, I had the gun.
17: Okay. And then what happened?
1: And then I fired the gun.
17: Where was he?
1: Standing over me on the bed.
0: The second version emerged in the interview room. Kara said JJ raped her and left. But when he came back, she heard and recognized his voice threatening her before she shot him.
1: And he told me he was going to kill me. And he was going to wait for Scott to get off work, and he was going to kill Scott. Or he was going to make it to where nobody would ever want me again. And he came in the room, and that's when I grabbed the gun.
17: What exactly?

0: before she shot him.
1: And he told me he was going to kill me. And he was going to wait for Scott to get off work, and he was going to kill Scott. Or he was going to make it to where nobody would ever want me again. And he came in the room, and that's when I grabbed the gun.
2: What exactly did you do?
1: As he came in the door, I don't remember. The gun went off. I shot him.
0: Then at the Rape Crisis Center, another version implying an accidental shooting. Kara quoted as saying, he grabbed her and the gun went off.
3: Now she is telling the rape counselor that they were struggling over the gun? What, during this alleged sexual attack?
4: She's told me, you know, he raped her, she shot him.
3: Okay.
4: But never said anything about him grabbing the gun or anything until she speaks with the rape counselor.
0: Finally, version number 4. Kara didn't really know who came barging into her house. She was simply scared and fired.
1: Somebody was in my house that I'm expecting.
2: But see how you're explaining this to that, maybe? Kara, you're telling me the condition he was in. What Jay had done, what Jay had threatened to do. But then it goes to someone within my house. I mean, it can't be both. Did you think this was Jay? Or did you think this was a masked marauder breaking into your home?
1: I was going to die.
2: What made you think that?
1: Somebody was in my home. Whether it was Jay or Jack the Ripper, I was scared.
0: There were more variations. The door was locked or it wasn't locked. JJ would always call her before he came over, but this time didn't. The detectives counted them all up. Kara's versions of what happened in this tiny bedroom. They got to 10. 10 different stories.
3: As you looked at those different stories, what did you think you were dealing with here?
4: If you are in a situation that calls for self-defense, and if you lie about these circumstances, then that tells me that you weren't justified in what you were doing. Otherwise, why do you need to keep changing the story?
0: No question in their minds, said the detectives. Kara murdered JJ. They arrested her. The sheriff made the announcement.
5: So we believe this is a domestic-related homicide, and that Kara Ryan was acting out because she was losing control over him.
6: When I watched the press conference, I was actually crying my eyes out.
0: Fellow teacher Debbie Ryan didn't believe what they were saying about Kara.
6: I believe in her. And a couple people said to me, really, you believe her? I go, yeah, why wouldn't I? Sad when, you know, people don't know the facts.
0: Kara was now in the hands of deputies at the county jail, charged with second-degree murder. She was facing a possible life sentence for killing J.J. Rush.
7: Coming up.
8: There is absolutely zero doubt in my mind that Miranda was never read.
9: Did you read her Miranda warning?
10: I did.
7: Kara's defense embarks on a surprising strategy.
8: We got a lip reader.
3: You got a lip reader?
7: When Dateline continues.
11: Ms. Ryan, you're charged with murder in the second degree.
0: Second degree murder. Kara Ryan was facing up to life in prison for shooting her ex-husband, J.J. Rush. But even after hearing the charge, Kara was convinced it would all go away.
12: I thought it was ridiculous. I was waiting any day for them to realize they had no case.
0: Her attorney, Roger Futerman, said he, too, was surprised that Carl was charged.
8: I knew from minute one there was no motive, and there was
3: no... What do you mean there's no motive?
8: I saw no motive in this case.
3: Come on, it's a breakup of marriage. That's when murders occur.
8: I know.
3: You know, the guy's taken his income away. He's walked out on her.
8: Mm-hmm.
3: He's seeing another woman.
8: But when I looked at everything, I said, they don't have a motive here. She loved this man. It's clear she loved this man. She didn't need the money.
0: But now that she was charged, Futerman first got Kara out on bail and then confronted what he knew was a very big problem.
8: We knew the statements. The sequence of some of the statements were an issue.
0: So Futerman did exactly what detectives had done. He scrutinized all those statements. But he tried to figure out a defense.
8: I hand wrote all her statements on huge boards. And every inconsistent statement was

0: red, and the consistents were in blue, and then the helpful were in green.
1: Futerman asked Kara how to make sense of these color-coded differences.
0: I asked her, how on earth do we get this? How do we get around this? And she just said the truthful, without thinking, without planning. She said, they're all true. I just got some of the sequences wrong. So, okay.
1: That, said Futerman, is because Kara was in shock and had been questioned on and off for nearly 10 hours.
0: It's certainly a very logical explanation for some inconsistencies in the sequence of events.
1: Still, so many stories. Maybe, thought Futerman, he could find a way to reduce the number of Kara's stories a future jury would hear. Remember that deputy who failed to record audio when Kara was in the police car? The deputy said that's when he read Kara her Miranda warning, her right to remain silent and have an attorney. But did he?
0: There is absolutely zero doubt in my mind that Miranda was never read.
1: And if Kara wasn't read her rights, then that statement would be thrown out. A jury would never hear it. So there was a hearing. The prosecutor questioned the deputy.
2: Did you read her Miranda warning?
3: I did.
2: How long had she been in the patrol car when you did that?
3: About 15 minutes.
1: And here's how the deputy said Kara responded.
3: Her comment was, yes, I understand.
1: But Kara swore that never happened.
4: Absolutely not.
1: Who was right? That's when Futerman got a big idea.
0: We got a lip reader.
1: You got a lip reader?
0: We got a lip reader. I was looking at this video and I started thinking, I said, if he so-called read Miranda, even though the sound's not on, if we get a lip reader, we're going to be able to tell if she answered like he explained that she answered.
1: And if she didn't, maybe Futerman could prevent a jury from hearing that first conflicting story.
5: Does it surprise people when they find out how well you can read lips?
4: Yes.
1: And here she is, Lucinda Hebler, who is deaf, is the lip reader hired by attorney Futerman.
5: Had you ever heard such a request before?
4: It was the first time in my whole life.
1: The video was very grainy, hard to decipher. But Lucinda told Futerman she would try.
5: What were you looking for her to say?
4: I was specifically looking for, yes, I understand. My wife.
5: Mm-hmm.
4: I see no evidence of her saying those words.
5: Right.
1: But then, a judge's ruling meant it suddenly didn't matter what Lucinda saw or didn't see. A Miranda warning, said the judge, wasn't necessary at that point.
6: You have the right to remain silent.
1: And in fact, Kara had been read her rights later at the police station. So the jury would get to hear Kara's first conflicting statement. Futerman was deflated. Somehow, he was sure Lucinda had to be good for his case. But he also knew the judge's ruling was a problem. So Futerman switched gears and planned his strategy to pick a jury.
0: We anticipated that women would be favorable to someone that had been raped.
1: He decided to do a dry run, enlisted mock juries composed of men and women to test their reactions, not just to the evidence, but to Kara herself. It's rare to witness the workings of a mock trial. They're usually confidential.
7: And I saw the figure come through the doorway.
1: But this is the actual audio as Kara testified for the mock jurors.
7: And that's when I reached for the gun.
0: When you shot, did you know who you shot?
7: No, not what? Until I heard his voice.
1: Futerman acted as prosecutor. The questioning was withering.
0: So now we have three different stories within a couple of hours period. And your explanation for that is what?
7: I was stunned. I was shocked. I was an emotional wreck.
1: That should go down well with female jurors, thought Futerman. And?
0: I was dead wrong.
1: Here's what the mock jurors told Futerman. Well, some women gave the answer he expected.
8: I found her not guilty. She was already in fear for her life.
1: Most found her guilty as sin.
9: And I don't believe for one second she was raped.
1: As for the men, the result was practically reversed.
10: The facts of the case are that someone broke into the home and they were afraid and they shot him.
1: Were Futerman and his co-counsel surprised? You bet they were. Time to rethink strategy for the real trial.
0: Every case is winnable. And every case has pros and cons.
5: Kara's case? Winnable? Well, that remained to be seen.
1: Coming up. At trial, testimony that JJ had recently cut his financial ties to Kara, and there was going to be hell to pay.
11: The week he died, I helped him get bank accounts away from her. That was the first week the money didn't hit the account, and she had a fit. It was about money with her.

0: Not quite 2 years after Cara Ryan shot her ex-husband, prosecutor Liz Jack stood before a freshly impaneled jury and painted a picture of a cold, manipulative woman who could no longer control or even have her once compliant ex-husband. And so,
1: on March 7th, 2015, she invited him over for sex. He accepted her invitation, and by the end of the night, he was dead.
0: Dead, the state charged, because he had the temerity to leave her and take up with another woman.
2: She was not happy about it. I think she was definitely shocked. To her, it came out of nowhere.
0: And he didn't just leave her. He cut off the money.
1: She was financially dependent on him, and he left her.
2: She was used to having X number more dollars in her bank account.
0: Yeah, and now it was gone.
2: Now it was gone.
3: 911 is...
0: Listen to the 911 call. So devoid of emotion, said the prosecutor. Evidence that this popular teacher was capable of murder.
3: My ex-husband came in and he raped me.
4: He raped you?
3: Mm-hmm.
0: More evidence. Soon after the murder, police asked JJ's daughter, Megan, to call Cara. They recorded the call. It, too, was played for the jury.
5: Why did you shoot him, though?
6: I didn't know if it was him coming back to kill me like he said he would, or if it was a stranger coming in. And that's what he always said, if somebody came in the house unannounced, to shoot to kill.
2: The monotone, the lack of sympathy.
6: How are you doing?
5: Horrible.
6: I'm sorry. I don't know what to say.
2: She's talking to the daughter of the man she just shot and killed.
0: The jury also saw these selfies from Cara's phone. They were taken 3 days after the shooting.
7: She just killed her lover of so many years, and here she's out drinking. It seemed very odd.
0: And remember all those stories about Cara's control over JJ? Megan told the jury how he had to sneak around with his own daughter.
5: He would give me money and gas gift cards or grocery gift cards to make it look like he had bought gas or had bought groceries, because if he took cash out or money out to give me, it would cause some type of ordeal.
0: But his new love, Lonnie Langto, told the jury about that change in JJ as soon as he left Cara.
8: His relationship with his daughter was so much better because he didn't have to answer to why he was talking to her. What was it about? What did she want?
9: Wait a minute. He had to answer for how he talked to his daughter?
8: Oh, absolutely. That was a big deal.
0: JJ, she said, loved his newly found freedom.
8: He was so excited. He was so happy to not have to answer to someone for every single thing he did or said.
0: And Lonnie also told the jury that all hell broke loose after JJ cut off his financial ties to Cara.
8: The week he died, I helped him get bank accounts away from her. That was the first week the money didn't hit the account. And she had a fit. It was about money with her.
0: Then the night JJ died, the prosecutor said, Cara lured him with that invitation for sex via X-rated text messages, which were displayed for the jury.
2: We also found that she downloaded a book, How to Get Your Man Back, or something to that effect.
0: Just how badly did she want him back? These are from notes Cara wrote to herself on her phone. I would do anything to make it work. I love you. I want to start over. How can you just abandon a 20-year relationship?
2: Stuff that we found in her cell phone that showed this shock and this dismay, how could he do this?
0: But remember, Cara accused JJ of raping her. So the prosecutor told the jury that DNA tests didn't even show clear evidence they'd had sex. And those bruises on Cara's hip were, judging from texts with the new boyfriend, not from JJ.
2: The rough sex a couple of days prior to the shooting is what led to whatever injuries she may have had.
0: The red marks on her wrists could have been from sex play, said the state. Could have been from struggling with her handcuffs here in the police car.
2: Nothing led me to believe that there was anything from this alleged altercation with JJ that was on her body at all.
0: And remember how Cara told detectives that JJ went back to drinking and abusing oxycodone after they broke up?
9: The medical examiner testified that the level of alcohol in his system was very low that night, and there was no trace of opiates in his blood at the time of his death.
2: He had one pill in his pocket at the time of his death, and he obviously had the prescription because he injured his back.
9: So if the detectives were right that Kara wasn't defending herself, why that night at that moment did she take out the gun and pull the trigger? Because, said the prosecutor, her ploy, her attempt to lure him back, failed, and she was losing control of him. The state's theory? That Kara did send graphic selfies to her new boyfriend, and JJ did see them. She wanted to make him jealous, but he didn't attack her. He just walked out on her.
2: I think it's reasonable to believe that he said, this is it, this is over, you know. So maybe that plays a part into her saying, you know, I'm not going to get him back.
9: And so?
7: Things went south.
9: Yeah.
7: She wasn't happy.
4: The police and the prosecutor said it just couldn't have happened the way Kara said it did. For one thing, when first responders arrived just moments after the shooting, really, all the lights in the house were on. It wasn't in darkness the way she had described it. And this room is so tiny that somebody standing in the doorway could reach out and touch the finger of the person on the bed. So wouldn't she have recognized the man she lived with for 20 years when he was that close? Wouldn't she have recognized the sound of his footsteps coming across the floor? And the bullet that killed him went in through his upper arm at the back and down into his heart, as if he wasn't coming in to attack her, but as if he was turning away, perhaps to run.
9: You saw the trajectory of the bullet. What story did it tell you about what must have happened in that bedroom doorway?
7: JJ was walking out or turned to leave the bedroom and saw it coming and may have ducked down. But her story of, I saw this hand reaching towards me and I pulled the trigger, it doesn't line up with how the angle, the trajectory of the shooting. Like I told her, I said, would the bullet hang a U-turn? It doesn't work like that.
9: But perhaps the state's strongest evidence was in Kara's own words. Jurors listened to those hours and hours of ever-evolving stories.
10: I was scared. I didn't know what was coming in.
2: I think any normal person, you know, would be able to look at those interviews and say, she's lying. You know, she's not telling the truth. There's nothing in there that tells me, you know, that there's a reasonable explanation for her action.
9: Yes, there was a reasonable explanation, said the defense. And the jury was about to hear it.
11: Coming up, Kara takes a gamble that could decide her fate.
12: So I texted Roger at 3 o'clock. I said, I'll do it.
11: When Dateline continues.
9: Kara Ryan's defense was well underway even before the opening statements began. The strategy, at least. Attorney Roger Futerman, remember, had put Kara through a couple of mock trials and discovered
13: the majority of women convicted her and the majority of men didn't. And the women's rationale was all emotionally based. They wanted to hear much more emotion in her. They wanted to hear her crying.
4: And this client is not like that.
13: That's not her. It's just not how she is.
9: So, Futerman worked hard to ensure there were mostly males in the jury. In Florida, second-degree murder cases have six-person juries, and he succeeded. 5 of the 6 were men.
13: We believe the men wouldn't be focused on the emotion, but more on the facts.
4: What else did you look for in the jury?
13: Gun owners. People that were not afraid to shoot someone if they came into their house unannounced. And almost every one of our jurors had a gun and was not afraid to use it.
9: Once the trial began, Futerman told those jurors that Kara had no choice but to use her gun to defend herself, plain and simple.
14: He attacks her. She says, stop. Never acted like this. Stop. You're raping me. Stop.
9: Something else the defense tried to do. Persuade the jury that JJ was out of control after seeing that text from Kara's new boyfriend and came back to the house in a rage.
13: He snapped. She defended herself. He snapped.
4: So those are the elements. You need to get a jury to believe he was a person capable of snapping.
13: Correct.
4: And that she legitimately was in fear for her life.
13: Correct.
4: That she wasn't angry and wanted revenge, but was terrified.
13: Correct.
9: So part of the strategy was put the victim on trial.
4: You went after him pretty hard. You went after him for, you call him essentially a drunk. You talked about the oxycodone use.
13: Mm-hmm.
4: And you made it sound like he was, you know, a volcano about to explode.
13: Well, there was no doubt, as our expert said, he was a chronic Xanax and oxycodone user.
4: Right. For good reason.
13: For good reason, but I think...
4: They were prescribed.
13: They were prescribed, but as needed. 3 to 4 a day, that's a lot. We don't know when he was taking them.
9: Even though the medical examiner testified that JJ's blood showed low levels of alcohol and no trace of painkillers that night, Futerman claimed withdrawal set JJ off.
13: He was drinking. He was coming off Oxy. He was coming off Xanax. He was taking antidepressants. He was filled with rage. He was confused. And all of these things could lead him to snap that night. Because that's what happened. He snapped.
12: He had bad addictions. He had bad sides to him. He wasn't a bad guy.
4: But his friends, his family felt as if the dead guy is being dragged through the mud.
12: Sure.
4: Did you feel bad about it?
12: I didn't want it to happen. I never wanted to go to court and air all of our dirty laundry.
9: But now that she was here, accused of murder, JJ's reputation was fair game, said Attorney Futerman.
13: I think there was a lot of sides to JJ that his best friends didn't know.
9: Including his cop buddies, said Futerman. Cops who, he charged, were blind to anything but Kara's alleged guilt and would do anything to prove it.
12: It wasn't an investigation. It was a witch hunt. They sprang up out of their beds like a church choir, and they met at that gate with pitchforks.
4: Why would they do that?
12: They were his friends. They were his buddies, his brothers.
13: I told the jury, the police are going to lie to you.
9: Lie? As when the deputy said he read Kara her rights in the patrol car, said Futerman.
15: Yeah, 15, 20 minutes, yeah, roughly.
9: The deputy originally said it was during the first 15 minutes. Then he changed his story.
13: And he said, I no longer read Miranda within 15 minutes. I read it 1 hour and 10 minutes later.
4: And she wasn't facing a camera at that point.
13: Correct.
9: Futerman charged that the deputy changed his story after he found out that Lucinda the lip reader had been analyzing Kara's words. The deputy said no, he just refreshed his memory by looking at the tape. But Futerman wasn't buying it.
13: He lied.
9: And that's when Futerman put Lucinda on the stand. And she confirmed she never saw Kara respond to a Miranda warning. And though she said she couldn't always tell what was said on that video, Futerman had made his point.
13: And when you lie to a jury, when your witnesses lie, get on that stand, especially police officers that lie, the jury's not going to forgive you. And he lied.
9: Well, maybe. But the defense still had to account for the prosecution's strongest evidence against Kara, her shifting versions, her many different stories about what happened.
12: My story didn't change. I just got it out of sequence. He came in the door. He raped me. He was enraged. He came in the door and yelled at me. He left. He came back. It was just the same thing, just a little muddled.
4: It was a little more than muddled. Things happened at different times in different tellings, basically, right?
12: I just got things out of sequence.
4: Hmm.
12: I was in shock. I was scared out of my mind. I'd never seen him like that.
9: At the trial, Attorney Futerman had an expert offer this opinion.
13: Trauma can affect how you remember things. Sometimes a moment of self-preservation can affect how you say things.
9: But Carl was consistent about one thing. Her claim that JJ raped her. Evidence to back that up? The marks on her wrists, said Futerman. And he called another expert to say they were fresh, just hours old, so couldn't have been caused by the new boyfriend.
13: It was a quantum leap from the state to say the sex that she had 36 hours prior to the incident would leave fresh scratches on her or a bruise.
4: Uh-huh.
13: So we think that that was caused by the incident.
9: Mind you, the state said the marks could have been left by the handcuffs, too. But again, Futerman had made his point. But now, Kara had to make a decision.
0: Should she testify or not?
16: I thought, I really don't want to testify. I'm scared and it's painful. And then Roger said, it's totally up to you, but my gut says testify. And I said no.
0: But in the middle of the night, she told us, she changed her mind.
16: So I texted Roger at 3 o'clock. I said, I'll do it.
0: And she did. Kara told the jury her story. And in the middle, she dropped a bombshell about JJ.
11: Coming up, a stunning revelation.
16: He left a suicide note.
9: When did he write that note?
16: I don't know when he wrote it.
11: What would it mean for Kara's case?

0: Kara Ryan had made the decision to testify. A risky decision, yet Futerman had confidence in his client.
1: I told her, just tell the truth and be yourself. Don't be fake. Don't put fake tears. And if you are yourself and you do tell the truth, you can't go wrong.
0: So Kara took the stand and tried to explain why there were differences in the way she told her story. She also explained to the jury that she was smiling in those photos taken 2 days after she shot JJ because her friend asked her to smile. Then came the bombshell.
2: He left a suicide note.
3: When did he write that note?
2: I don't know when he wrote it.
0: Attorney Futerman said he made the discovery after going through more than 300 pieces of evidence.
2: And I bursted out crying because I thought his last words to me were, "I'm going to kill you, and you're a whore." And his last words were sad.
0: The letter read, "I love you more than I've loved anything or anyone in my entire life. I wish with all my soul that you felt the same way. Please take care of Megan. I'm sorry I failed you, because I really did love you."
3: Was that a suicide
1: note? Oh, I think so.
3: That's a matter of opinion.
1: I think when you say, "take care of my daughter, I did love you, take care of Megan," all the other insecurities in that note, the point of that note to me was there's another side of JJ that a lot of people didn't know. And there were some real issues there.
0: But the idea that was a suicide note, ludicrous, said the prosecution. Could have been written years earlier, probably was. After all, why would he ask Kara to take care of Megan? She was an adult living on her own when JJ was killed. And JJ was over the moon with his new life, with a new woman. So those expressions of love, highly unlikely at the time of his death. Anyway, with that, it was over. Kara had done all she could to make her case.
4: What was it like when that jury went out?
2: I knew it was in God's hands. There was nothing I could do. Now, my attorney looked like somebody punched him in the gut, but I was just in eerie calm.
0: Megan was anything but calm as the jury deliberated.
5: It was nerve-wracking. I was, like, wondering what they were talking about.
0: Ron Fowler was foreman of the jury. Amy Petrilla was the one and only woman.
4: How did the prosecution want you to see her and her character?
6: You know, manipulated and a cold-blooded killer.
4: Would you agree with that?
7: Well, yeah, I guess maybe not quite to that degree.
0: But was she?
7: You know, she's a teacher. She's never been in trouble before.
0: But as he listened to testimony, Ron found Kara's actions odd.
7: She never cried when she was on the phone with a stepdaughter. "I'm so sorry. I didn't mean to shoot him." So that really bothered me through the case.
0: They were less bothered, mind you, by the way Kara's story of what happened kept changing.
7: The testimonies from some of the experts says that's not unusual.
6: Victims of assaults, physical assaults or sexual assaults, act different than people who are contemplating murder.
0: Score one for the defense in a series, otherwise, of strikeouts. Its portrayal of JJ as an opiate-addicted drunk, for one.
7: When they tried to paint him as being this, you know, drunk, on drugs, and irrational, I didn't put a lot of basis to that.
6: I always figure if someone is able to keep a job for 10 years, they're doing something right.
0: Then, Lucinda the lip reader, who said she didn't see evidence the deputy read Kara her Miranda rights in the cruiser. The defense called the deputy a liar. Remember that?
6: I think the defense was trying to do whatever they could to create doubt. That's their job.
0: Sure.
6: I didn't think it added much to, you know, the evidence that we were looking at.
7: I didn't believe that the policeman did read the rights based upon his testimony. But later they did when they really continued to ask questions. Then they read the Miranda rights.
0: Another defense strikeout. The suicide note, if that's what it was, didn't add much for them either.
6: I think just for me, it spoke to his state of mind.
4: Did it seem like a suicide note to you, or was it more?
6: I read it several times. There's different meanings that you could put to it.
7: I just didn't think that it had a basis for what happened that night.
0: Finally, Kara's risky decision to testify. Did it pay off?
7: I was surprised that she testified, But it didn't really alter my thought process before or after.
0: So they gathered in the jury room. 5 men, 1 woman. 2 weeks worth of evidence and testimony to review and debate. And then they had to decide who to believe and what mattered and what the evidence proved.
1: It's a horrendous waiting moment.
0: And it wasn't very many moments. The jury decided in just 90 minutes.
8: That usually means guilty in that short period of time.
0: So your spirits rose?
8: Absolutely.
2: Yeah. I asked my attorney what that meant, and he said, you can't tell what a jury's going to do.
1: When they came back very quickly, I was petrified.
9: Coming up, the jury speaks.
10: There was stone silence, and all you heard was from everyone.
8: From everyone.

0: cannot tolerate any outbursts.
1: There is, no overstating it, a palpable tension, a flutter of the heart, when a jury files in to pronounce the fate of another human being. Kara Ryan shot her ex. She could spend decades in prison, or she could walk free. This was the moment she'd find out.
2: You're charged with second-degree murder. Mm-hmm. The jury walks back into the room. What did it feel like to be you?
3: All I could do was breathe. All I could do was just keep a stiff upper lip, hold my head high, be confident.
1: Some spectators watched on a closed-circuit feed. A cell phone camera recorded it. The words that changed Kara's life.
4: As to the defendant in this case, see, the defendant is not guilty.
1: Not guilty.
3: My first moment was thank you to my attorney, Roger, and his co-counsel. And then my next thought was to turn around and look at my mother and say, Mom, it's okay.
1: That, we need hardly tell you, is certainly not what JJ's brother was doing or feeling.
5: I said to myself, you're kidding me.
1: Or his sister.
6: There was stone silence and all you heard was from everyone.
5: From everyone.
6: We were in shock, exactly.
5: We were in shock.
1: Or his daughter, Megan.
7: I didn't really believe that that's what I heard. And I didn't want to cause a scene. So I walked out. The moment I hit those doors, I just fell to the floor. I couldn't physically move anymore.
1: It was just like it was when she heard he was dead, she said.
7: My heart shattered again. Somebody who had hurt you for so long and then hurt you in the biggest way anybody ever could. Just won again, like she always did.
1: So why did the jury acquit? In the end, they said, it boiled down to a single question. Did Kara shoot JJ in self-defense or rage?
8: I don't think it was out of rage. I think it was out of fear.
9: It was the sense of fear, sense of self-defense, that he was angry, that he left and came back, that still resonated with me of the self-defense issue being pretty strong.
1: Amy had no doubt, she said. Kara must have been assaulted.
10: What evidence persuaded you of that?
8: The marks on her arms and her entire demeanor at the time of the interviews after of an assault.
1: Amy didn't believe those marks could have come from the kinky sex Kara had with her new boyfriend.
8: The evidence was presented that the marks were less than 24 hours old.
1: Nor did Amy buy the prosecution theory that Kara got those marks from handcuffs in the police car.
8: I believe the testimony that she was in fear of her life and she was defending herself as she had been instructed by her husband, ex-husband.
1: So the jury was unanimous. Kara shot JJ in self-defense.
9: Was there evidence enough to say that she did not act in self-defense? And that's where none of us could come to that conclusion.
1: Kara's life is no longer on hold. Last time we spoke with her, she said she hoped to get back to teaching, now that this ordeal was behind her. And at the end of our interview, the woman who revealed little emotion to juries, mock or real, finally did.
10: What are you feeling right this second?
3: I feel like Jay's still with me. I think about him every day. And I wish things were different. I wish I could have saved him. I wish I could have done something differently. And I know this has caused a lot of pain for not just his family, but my family.
1: After the trial, JJ's daughter, Megan, filed a wrongful death lawsuit against Kara. In January 2019, the parties reached a settlement. And while some terms were kept confidential, they publicly agreed that JJ's death was in no way unlawful or intentional. As for Lonnie Langtoe, she lives with the loss of JJ every day.
11: It never goes away. But we keep John alive with each other. The family and I are very close. I get to talk to Megan every day. I get to see the things that he missed or misses and hope that he's seeing them and he's proud of her.
1: And Megan, who in fact did get that job as a police dispatcher, is now trying to navigate a future without him.
7: Wish that it could be different, but I just have to go forward with my life and live to make my dad very proud of what I've become.
10: Oh, I think he probably is.
7: I really hope so. I really hope so.
12: That's all for now. I'm Lester Holt. Thanks for joining us.
13: Sherry was an extremely devoted mother. Why would she go missing? This case took on life of its own.
14: Because you knew her?
13: Absolutely.
15: You can't sleep. You can't eat. It's just worry. Where is she?
16: We had various witnesses that saw her getting into this car. There were handcuffs involved, a badge involved. Something was terribly wrong here.
13: Blood is found inside the car.
12: I believe that there was a hellacious fight in that car.
17: I knew that wherever she was being held against her will, or worse.
18: A mother kidnapped and a mind-bending trail of clues.
17: Who the heck is this woman and what does she have to do with Sherry?
14: It's like something out of a movie.
12: It's like something out of a bad movie. I'm Lester Holt, and this is Dateline.
18: Here's Josh Mankiewicz with The Life She Wanted.
19: It all happened so quickly, in the parking lot of a Target on a bright Monday morning. A woman was handcuffed, bundled into a car, driven away. It left behind a mystery that would expose a troubled marriage, some devious manipulations, and the darkest corners of people's lives.
14: You think to yourself, how could I have been that wrong about someone?
20: Absolutely.
16: You know, it's a perfect storm.
19: This little street of modest homes in Ventura, California was just the perfect place. Nothing fancy, but close enough to the ocean to feel the salt air. Young families grew up together here. And in this neighborhood, there were only friends, at least until it all changed. May 6th, 1996, nurse Kristen Best received a phone call at work. It was the husband of her friend, Sherry Daly, who also took care of Kristen's girls after school.
20: I got a call from Mike that Sherry had just not shown up to pick up the kids at school.
14: And that wasn't like her?
20: No.
19: So that day, Sherry's husband Mike had to pick up the kids because, for some reason, Sherry was a no-show.
14: She wouldn't just fail to discharge her responsibilities.
20: Absolutely. She was completely responsible. Completely responsible.
14: And you thought what?
20: I didn't know what to think.
19: When Kristen left work, she got back on the phone with Mike.
20: He told me he was calling hospitals and looking for a Jane Doe.
19: Mike called the Ventura Police Department, too.
21: My wife dropped my boys off at school at 8:30 this morning. She's been missing since. I called the hospitals. I called the high patrol. She's gone.
22: Where was she supposed to be?
21: At home.
19: At home with her boys and the children she watched after school. The officer wanted Mike to rule out all possibilities and told Mike he should call Sherry's family before filing a missing persons report. And so Mike did. He called Sherry's parents' house. They live 90 miles north. And then called the officer right back.
21: Nobody's at home up there.
22: Okay. Well, unusual.
21: This, for her, this is way unusual.
19: The officer took Sherry's information.
22: What is her mental condition? She have any psychological disorder?
21: No. Perfect health.
22: Mentally?
21: Perfect. She's stronger than I am.
22: Does she have any scars, marks, or tattoos?
21: No tattoos, no scars, just a pair of beautiful blue eyes.
19: Where could Sherry Daly be? Debbie English, who lived two doors down the street from Mike and Sherry, was pulling into her driveway when she saw Mike's family.
15: They told me that Sherry didn't come to pick up the kids from school. And they asked me, do you know where she would have gone? And I said, well, it's Monday. She would have went to Target.
19: Suburban life tends to find its own rhythm. And on Mondays, after dropping off the boys at school, Sherry ran errands that usually included a stop at Target. So Mike's sister and niece went to Target, and in the parking lot, they found Sherry's 15-passenger van, which she used to transport all her daycare kids. What they did not find was Sherry. The van was empty, driver's door unlocked, and inside Sherry's keys and a gift she'd bought for her mom, Carlene Guess. Carlene, who at this point still had no idea Sherry was missing. Around 8:30 p.m. when Sherry's parents got home, her mom listened to a voicemail that Mike had left on their landline.
17: He said, this is Mike. Give me a call. Something's happened to Sherry.
19: All kinds of terrible things entered Carlene's mind.
17: I thought, was she in an accident? Did she have appendix attack?
19: Carlene called Mike back, and in an instant, her fears were replaced by one even worse.
17: He said, she's gone.
0: When we come back, Sherry Dally captured on camera. Detectives uncover security video from inside the store. Was she being followed?
20: I was concerned that Sherry was maybe abducted or something worse.

0: In a Target parking lot sat Sherry Daly's van, her personal belongings inside, but no Sherry. It didn't make sense. Everything about that scenario went against who Sherry was and who she'd been her whole life. Sherry Guess, as she was known until she married, was the youngest in her family.
1: Number two, the completion of our family. We had a boy, and 14 months later, we had our little girl.
0: Sherry's mother, Carlene, says Sherry was sweet, but never a pushover.
1: Spunky. She pretty much put up her dukes when she thought they should be. She was a feisty little girl.
0: Carlene also says it was no surprise that Sherry grew up to run a daycare.
1: She loved kids and babies and animals.
2: Sounds like she was guaranteed to be a wife and mom someday.
1: That was her goal.
0: In high school, Sherry met the guy who would make it happen, Mike Daly. Back then, everyone called him Hawaiian Mike, even though he was a local boy.
1: She was so excited because she was going to be able to go out on a date with Hawaiian Mike.
2: Big man on campus.
1: Yes.
2: What'd you think of Hawaiian Mike?
1: I thought he was a nice-looking young man. He had good manners. When I told him, you know, what her curfew was, she was in on time. One thing that really impressed me was on Sherry's 18th birthday, he had delivered 17 red roses. And to come and take her out to dinner that night, then he brought the 18th rose.
2: In person.
1: Mm-hmm.
2: He's got game.
1: Yeah. I thought, this guy's pretty cool here.
2: And she was clearly crazy about him.
1: Oh, absolutely.
0: After high school, they moved in together and in 1982 got married. Mike worked full-time at a grocery store called Vons. Sherry worked there too. And then came the babies. Life seemed to be working out just as Sherry had imagined.
2: Her plan was married by 21, babies by 24?
1: Just about.
2: Did she deliver on that?
1: Yeah, she did, I think, pretty much.
0: Mike and Sherry lived down the street from his parents, on that block where life seemed so perfect. It's where they met neighbors Debbie and Larry English.
3: I met Sherry when she had Devin and we had Robert. And we'd take the kids out to play, and they were the same age. And we just started talking, and we got to be friends that way.
4: Thank you, Sherry.
5: Thank you.
0: Two families growing up together.
4: Robert, hold still, please.
6: When we were with them, we had some real good times.
3: We were good friends, just couples, you know, with our kids. And then we both opened up daycares, and we ran them side by side.
0: That's how Kristen Best met Sherry. Kristen had just moved to the area and needed help with her girls. She was at the Vons where Mike worked, checking out, when she mentioned she was looking for a daycare.
7: He happened to be there and said, oh, my wife's starting up a daycare. And when I called Sherry, she said, I don't have any curriculum. Your kids will play. I'll take good care of them. Just from there, Sherry just became, you know, just a trusted sweet friend in Ventura. It was a real blessing for my kids to be at her home.
0: And home was exactly where Sherry loved to be, with Mike and her two boys. Until that Monday in May 1996, when Sherry went on that routine run to Target and didn't return. Her friend Kristen, who'd been helping Mike look for Sherry, let her mind go to a very dark place.
7: I was concerned that Sherry was maybe abducted or something worse.
0: Sherry's friend Debbie told police about a conversation she'd had with Sherry a few weeks prior, when Sherry said a scuzzy-looking man had followed her around at the Target. By then, Ventura PD had checked out Sherry's van. They found neither blood nor signs of any struggle. Police also pulled Target security video. And there was Sherry, at the register, and then exiting the store at 9:22 a.m. The cameras caught nothing unusual inside the store, but outside, people in the Target parking lot saw something else.
8: Coming up, a witness with an alarming story.
9: She saw this person being arrested in the parking lot that matched the description of Sherry.
2: Arrested like like cuffed and locked up.
9: Like, car pulls up, somebody gets out, walks up to Sherry, and puts handcuffs on her.

0: Losing a child, even for a few minutes, can make any parent breathless with fear.
1: Are we gorgeous?
0: And it doesn't matter if your child is 5 or 35, as Sherry Dally was when she disappeared. For her mom, Carlene Guess, it was simply torture.
2: I mean, there's no feeling like that, is there?
3: No. And it never changes. It's always, always there, right here. We just wanted to find her. It was like, okay, she's disappeared, been snatched. Let's find her. Let's get her back. Let's get her home.
0: Cell phones were a rarity back then, so Carlene did what she could.
2: You put in a second phone line.
3: Yes.
2: Because?
3: I wanted my phone that she knew open. I wouldn't let anybody call on that phone line that she knew. The second day I had a new phone line put in.
2: If she called, you didn't want her to get a busy signal.
3: Right. Exactly.
0: While Sherry's mother was waiting on the phone company, detectives from the Ventura, California PD were hearing about her daughter's case in their morning briefing. Detective Matt Harville was there.
4: One of the big items on that watch report was this missing person. And the sergeant actually pronounced the person's name Sherry Dally. And I thought, well, that's kind of pretty close to somebody that I've known from high school. I said, well, is it Sherry Dally?
0: Turned out it was Sherry, Harville's friend from high school. Eventually, every detective they had was put on the case. Only one had a personal connection.
2: You knew her in high school, which means you also knew Mike in high school.
4: I knew Mike, yes. Mike was kind of the big man on campus kind of guy. He acted like that. He drove a black Monte Carlo. I went to Ventura High School. There was a street that bifurcated the school, divided in half. And he would cruise down that street at lunchtime.
2: Yeah, he was that guy.
4: He was that guy.
0: Matt Harville thought he was the right detective to talk to that guy.
4: I let the group know, the detectives and the sergeant know, that I know Sherry, I know Mike. I would be probably the logical choice to go over and speak to Mike about his missing wife.
0: Before Harville and his partner, Detective Sean Conroy, could head out, an officer who'd been listening in on the briefing spoke up. The officer said her sister had been at the Target the day Sherry was seen on security video buying a gift for her mom.

0: Honor.
1: Not a marked car, so presumably a detective.
0: Not a marked car, exactly. Presumably a detective.
1: The detective's a man or a woman?
0: Female.
2: Other witnesses later described the detective as a blonde.
1: And she holds Sherry's head as Sherry's getting put in the car.
0: Just like you'd see on TV.
2: Sherry Dally arrested? Hard to believe, thought Harville.
0: Boy, that doesn't sound like the person I knew over the years.
1: I presume you guys would know if your organization, the Ventura Police Department, had her in custody.
0: Right, we would.
1: How many other law enforcement agencies are around that might have taken her into custody?
0: That could be a very long list. It could be Oxnard Police Department, Simi Valley. It could be a federal organization, California Department of Justice.
2: Detective Conroy was relieved. He thought they'd find Sherry quickly, because one of those agencies must have something on her.
3: We started running her name to see if there were any outstanding warrants.
2: Nothing turned up. Harville and Conroy hoped their visit with Mike Dally would provide some answers.
1: When you're talking to Mike, does he remember you from high school? Does he say, hey, how you been? I didn't know you were a cop now.
0: No, he knew I was a cop, but yeah, you know, he knew me. Hey, Matt, how you doing? We walked around the house. I looked for signs. Well, maybe there's a domestic here. Maybe they have a fight. Things are thrown around. Nothing like that. House was clean. Nothing out of place.
2: Mike said he didn't know what had happened to his wife.
1: I'm guessing that when you talk to Mike, one of the questions you ask him is, who did not like your wife? Who was angry at her?
0: Who
1: might have done her some harm?
0: I don't know. Everybody likes her.
1: That seemed to be true.
0: Seemed to be true. Yeah, it's very true. You know? I asked him if they had any issues, any problems. And no, nothing out of the ordinary. I think he said something like, you know, the normal stuff between husbands and wives.
1: Well, that covers a lot of ground, doesn't it?
0: That does cover a lot of ground. Absolutely.
2: Then Detective Harville explained to Mike Dally how these cases usually go.
0: I told him, you know, Mike, your wife is missing. And the way we normally conduct these investigations is we look closest to the home. We start there and work our way out. So we're going to do a deep dive into your relationship with your wife and what's going on in your life.
1: I got to say, I love the question just in terms of tradecraft. Hey, look, this is how we do it. We start close to home and we go outward. So we're going to look at you and your relationship with your wife. Is there anything that's going to surprise me? Because you must get all kinds of answers to that.
0: You do. You get all kinds of answers.
2: The answer he received that day was one Matt Harville did not expect.
4: Coming up.
0: Is there anything that I should know about? He says, well, I do have this girlfriend.
4: Mike Dally comes clean.
2: In any investigation, detectives need to learn everything they can about the victim and those closest to them. Sometimes that requires digging. Other times, an honest answer to a simple question is all they need. Detective Harville tried asking a simple question of Mike Dally.
0: Is there anything that's going to surprise me or anything that I should know about? Yeah, and he says, well, I do have this girlfriend.
2: A girlfriend? Oh, yes. And it got better. Mike said her name was Diana, but her last name? Mike said he just couldn't recall it.
0: Where she live? I don't know, but I can give you her phone number. Okay? So he gave me her phone number.
1: So you're having an extramarital affair, but you don't know the last name of the woman you're doing it with, and you don't know where she lives.
0: Right.
1: It's the ultimate no-strings-attached relationship.
0: That would be the ultimate, yeah.
2: Harville and Conroy took that information back to the station and compared notes with other detectives. Turns out, when Mike reported Sherry missing, he never mentioned a girlfriend.
5: Are there marital problems?
6: No.
2: Mike also told another officer he and Sherry had just returned from a jet ski trip, and everything was going along fine. However, Sherry's mother had noticed Mike being short and dismissive with Sherry sometimes. And truth is, Carlene had wondered if Sherry was the one who had something else going on.
7: I thought, it's not like her, but maybe she had a boyfriend and just decided that she wasn't going to put up with Michael anymore.
1: And in some part of your head, you're thinking, I hope that's true.
7: I did. I thought, I hope that's where she is.
2: Sherry's friend and neighbor, Debbie English, said Sherry had talked about walking out on Mike.
8: She said, I ought to just go and leave for a couple days, not tell him where I've gone, so he could see how it feels the way he's doing me.
2: Because Sherry did know about Diana with no last name, and Sherry had told Debbie all about her.

0: When she found out, she came to me and she was crying and told me what had happened. And I just held her while she cried.
1: Kristen also knew about Diana and said she was afraid of what Sherry might do.
2: Sherry was a strong girl and could take somebody down. You know, I used to say, Sherry, I don't want you to end up in jail, you know.
3: You thought she might physically attack Diana?
2: Mm-hmm. I did.
1: According to her friends, Sherry did confront Diana after Sherry heard Diana not only wanted Mike, but the kids too. And so Sherry gave Diana a piece of her mind.
0: And she told her she'd never get him, just to back off. And she told her you weren't getting Mike either. She would fight her for Mike.
3: Because in Sherry's mind, the problem here is Diana's the interloper and Mike is blameless.
2: Absolutely. The problem was Diana. You know, if Diana would just go away, then everything would be back to normal.
1: Well, that didn't happen. Diana didn't go away. But now Sherry had. The question was, where? Sherry was last seen exiting Target. Security cameras confirmed that. Then there were the witness reports of a woman believed to be Sherry, who was arrested just outside of Target by a blonde female cop. Except, detectives couldn't find any record of that arrest anywhere. And now there were some things about the arrest itself that just didn't feel right to these detectives. First of all, the arresting officer seemed to be working solo.
4: Typically, if I was going to go out and make an arrest, I'd have a partner with me because I don't know how the person's going to respond.
3: And this officer was alone?
4: Alone.
1: Then there was the car the officer put Sherry into. Back then, nearly every cop drove a Ford Crown Victoria. Not this one.
4: It wasn't a Crown Vic.
3: Which was, at the time, certainly the preferred car of all law enforcement agencies.
4: You always knew as a cop in the parking lot if you saw a Crown Vic.
1: Another anomaly. Sherry's driver's license was found inside her van.
3: And if Sherry had been taken into custody, it's hard to believe that her ID, her driver's license,
5: yes,
3: wouldn't go with her.
5: Yes, exactly. I mean, that's one of the common things that you collect from a person to get all their correct information so you know they're not lying to you.
1: To police, what witnesses saw outside the Target was beginning to look less like an arrest and more like an abduction.
5: That is such a bold move. I mean, what kind of motivation would a person have to take that kind of risk, to do that in a public place and to go forward with that plan?
3: It's like something out of a movie.
5: Well, it's like something out of a bad movie because it was reckless.
1: So who was that blonde woman who'd handcuffed Sherry Dally? And where did she take her? Detectives wondered if Mike's girlfriend Diana could have had anything to do with it. With only a first name and a phone number, Harville and Conroy set out to find her.
4: And we start researching that phone number, who's it belong to. So we looked it up, got an address in Port Hueneme that goes with that phone number.
1: First name Diana, last name Hawn. Harville and Conroy began their first full day on the case with a drive down the coast of Port Hueneme to knock on her door.
6: Coming up.
4: There's Diana standing in front of us in a very short black negligee.
3: And she's not alone.
4: She's not alone.
6: When day

0: After Sherry Dally went missing, Detective Matt Harville told her husband Mike how homicide detectives start close to home, meaning they'd have to look at Mike. When they did, detectives confirmed Mike was at work at the same time Sherry was getting cuffed and taken from the Target parking lot.
1: He was stocking the shelves at Vons, and he had a rock-solid alibi.
0: There was the matter of Mike's girlfriend, Diana. That kind of thing never plays well with homicide detectives. However, it's common for guilty husbands to avoid mentioning their secret lives. Not Mike. He'd been quite candid about Diana, although he said he didn't know her address or her last name. Didn't matter. Harville and Conroy were detectives after all, and they found Diana's home address.
2: We drive out to Diana Hahn's house, and we get there, and the first thing that strikes me as we pull up is Mike's van is in her driveway.
3: And he's not only with his girlfriend, he's found out where she lives.
2: It was a miracle.
0: It was a party waiting to happen.
1: We go up to the door, we knock, and nobody's answering.
0: Detective Conroy called Diana's home phone. She picked up, and he said something along the lines of, "It's the police. We're outside."
2: Moments later, the door opened up, and there's Diana standing in front of us in a very short black negligee.
3: Just out of bed.
2: Apparently so.
3: And she's not alone.
2: She's not alone.
1: And Matt and I step into the residence, and Matt just calls out, you know, "Hey, Michael, come on out here."
2: And Mike came walking out of the back part of the house wearing a pair of boxer shorts.
3: Well, he was telling the truth about having an affair.
2: He wasn't lying about that. And we confirmed it right there.
0: So, yes, Mike was honest. That did not get him off police radar.
1: Because he's supposed to be at home waiting for the phone to ring, you know, in case a hospital called that they had his wife or for just anything, when he's actually at the very first opportunity spending the night with his girlfriend.
0: Detectives wanted to find out if Mike's girlfriend knew anything about Sherry's disappearance. Mike offered to drive Diana to the police station. It was there that detectives separated the lovebirds and sat Diana in an interview room.
1: What our goal in that interview was to establish a baseline of her activities on the day of the abduction. So we asked her to fill out a yellow legal pad with all of her activities.
0: Diana said she was alone most of the day.
2: She put in there, she went on this long bike ride. That was a big chunk of her day.
3: That was the day Sherry disappeared.
2: That's the day that Sherry disappeared.
0: By Diana's account, this bike ride took her nowhere close to the place where Sherry was last seen. What's more, the eyewitnesses described the person who put Sherry in the car as a white female with blonde hair. It was hardly an accurate description of Diana Hahn.
3: Long dark hair?
2: Long dark hair, yeah.
3: And she's half Asian?
2: Half Asian, yeah.
3: She doesn't sound at all like the person that arrested Sherry Dally.
2: No.
0: Detectives ran Diana's name and found nothing alarming.
3: Diana Hahn had no criminal record.
1: No.
3: Never been in trouble with the law in any way.
1: No, nothing.
0: At 35, Diana Hahn lived with her mother. At one time, she'd had ambitions to be an actress or model. She now worked in the deli department at the same Vons as Mike Dally. Police spoke with colleagues who said Diana told them that she occasionally practiced witchcraft. Aside from that, it seemed the most exciting thing in Diana's life was the spell she'd cast on Mike Dally. Diana told police she was fully aware that Mike had two boys and that he was married. She also told them Sherry was well aware of her.
2: She did admit to, you know, the confrontations that they had words, so she knows Sherry, and Sherry definitely knows her.
0: If the person who handcuffed Sherry was Diana Hahn, wouldn't Sherry have recognized her and refused to go along? 2 days into their investigation, Diana Hahn was coming off as too soft-spoken and too meek to be a kidnapper.
3: Because she's not aggressive. She's not mean.
1: No, she hasn't threatened anybody. She's never been in physical confrontations.
0: At the same time, in the world outside that little room, the story of what happened to Sherry was spreading. And soon it caught the attention of someone who knew Diana. And that moment changed the course of this investigation.
1: A co-worker of hers called into the detective bay and spoke to another detective.
3: Diana's co-worker told the detective she'd seen Diana the day after Sherry was reported missing, and she'd noticed something peculiar.
1: She said her face was all red, and she looked like she'd been in a fight, and there are scratches on her forehead.
3: The detective hung up the phone and went to the interview room where Harville and Conroy were questioning Diana.
1: He knocks on the door, and he goes, "You know, did you see the scratches?" And we were looking, and she had her hair done in kind of a, you know, surfer wave over the forehead deal. And, you know, so we hadn't seen them. We go back in and we say, "Hey, you know, move your hair to the side."
3: There they were. Diana said she could explain. She got the scratches during her long bike ride the day Sherry disappeared.
2: She says she was riding back to her house and a couple guys in a black pickup truck ran her off the road and she crashed.
3: She have road rash on her hands?
2: No road rash on her hands.
3: Or any other injuries that might be associated with falling off a bicycle?
2: No raspberries on the elbow or the knees.
3: Nothing
2: like that.
3: Still, with no real evidence, there was nothing detectives could do at that point. And so they let Diana Hahn walk right out of the police station, along with Mike Daly.
4: Coming up.
5: Wherever she was being held against her will, or worse.
4: Frantic searches for Sherry, and a rental car brings in a brand new lead.
2: The rearview mirror had been broken off.
3: Suggesting a fight inside the car?
2: That's definitely what we believed.

0: Sherry Daly had vanished. Her case was all over the local news.
1: Our top story here at 5:30 today, the search for a missing woman in Ventura. She's a mother of two. She also runs a daycare center in her home.
0: Sherry's husband, Mike, spoke with reporters.
2: This is so bizarre, and everybody, my neighbors, our friends, they all just can't believe it because they all know her and say, no, she'd never leave the boys for any reason.
0: Even Sherry's boys went on TV.
3: Help us find our mom, please.
0: Los Angeles station KTTV was there when Mike took his sons to hand out flyers at the Target, where Sherry was last seen.
3: Is your mom?
4: Yes.
0: Everyone who loved Sherry was holding their breath.
5: Every time the phone rings,
0: you're grabbing it.
5: Yes. Every call you hope is her. Your brain is saying one thing, your heart is saying another, and then we get to the weekend, and it's Sunday is Mother's Day, and Monday was my birthday.
6: And you didn't hear from her.
5: And I didn't hear from her. And I knew that wherever she was being held against her will, or worse.
0: Soon, the whole town seemed to be coming together to find Sherry Daly.
7: People talked about it all the time. And so there was community people who wanted to help find Sherry.
0: Kristen helped organize search parties.
8: We all have kids. We all, you know, if you're a mother, you can identify with a daughter missing. And I think that there's just concerned people, and that's the big connection here.
0: The Target parking lot where Sherry was last seen became their command center.
7: And we just would split up into groups and covered, you know, different parts of the county.
0: As the weeks went on, they all knew. The odds were increasingly longer that Sherry was still alive.
7: We were looking at the river bottoms and out in the rural areas.
9: Places where a body might turn up.
7: Yes, absolutely.
0: Debbie and Larry searched too.
10: We were hoping we would find her, but as far as Deb and I are concerned, we were hoping it wouldn't be us. We didn't want to see her in any kind of bad condition.
11: No, you want to find her, but you don't want to be the one to do it.
0: Carlene hoped Sherry would be found alive. Detective Harville knew. All the signs pointed the other way.
12: Carlene asked if we thought that Sherry was dead. And it wasn't looking good.
9: And you were honest about that?
12: I was honest about that. I really was.
0: Harville felt he had to be. Because for him, this case was different.
12: Most homicides, I arrive on scene, and we have the decedent. I didn't know the decedent beforehand, so I can't put a personality, a voice, anything to that unfortunate victim. Sherry was a different story. You know, I can put a voice to it. I can put a smile. I can put a kind word to this person.
9: That make your job easier or harder?
12: It didn't make it easier. Let's say it added another level of almost pressure to what I was doing. I mean, I needed to do the best I could for this person that I knew as a friend.
0: All the while, detectives just kept at it. They knew they needed to find the car Sherry had been put into. Witnesses described it as a small teal-colored sedan. Detectives looked high and low.
12: Two of the detectives that were working this case, they went to local rental places. And one of the closest was the Oxnard Airport. And just started going from counter to counter.
0: It took a while, but they found it. The budget fleet contained a blue-green Nissan Altima that had been rented out during the time Sherry was abducted. And according to budget records, it was returned damaged.
12: The rearview mirror had been broken off.
9: The inside rearview mirror?
12: Inside rearview mirror.
9: Suggesting a fight inside the car?
12: That's definitely what we believed, that a fight had occurred inside the car.
0: By this time, the car had already been repaired and rented to another customer. It was one more day before detectives got their hands on it. When they did, they could see with their naked eyes stains that to them looked like blood under the floor mat in the back seat.
13: The crime scene investigators cut the seats and peeled it back, and you could see the blood had soaked into the seats.
0: Also inside the car, some strands of blonde hair. Detectives believe the blood found inside the sedan had to belong to Sherry Daly. And to them, that confirmed the worst.
9: Once you get that evidence back from the car, you know.
12: We know.
9: Sherry Daly's dead.
12: Yes.
9: The only question is where she is.
12: Where is she?
0: So who to ask? Maybe the person who'd rented the car. Budget faxed over the rental agreement. And the name on the contract? Come on, you've already guessed. It was time for detectives to have another talk with Diana Hahn.
4: Hey, Trudeau, my word, here we are.
0: This conversation sounds like two people chatting it up at a bar.
4: You have a very unusual look, I have to tell you.
0: In reality, it was anything but casual. Detectives were questioning Diana Hahn again, now that they learned she had rented this car that seemed to be the one used in Sherry's abduction. There was, at first, no mention of any rental car, just some questions about what Diana was like in school.
4: Don't tell me you're a wallflower.
6: And basically, I'm in junior high, I made it for shy.
0: Diana told them she had only one friend growing up, and that these days, Mike Daly was her closest friend. And then, more than a half hour after it began, this interview got serious. They showed her some photos.
4: Have you ever seen that car before?
6: No.
0: And a document.
4: That's one place you rent a car.
6: Mm-hmm.
4: It says that you rent a vehicle.
13: Diana Hahn had not only signed it, but had initialed it, you know, because I said, you want this waiver, no initial here, in like five different places.
0: The form even had Vons written in as her workplace.
13: It was the big break in the case.
9: It's not exactly a signed confession, but it's pretty close.
13: Well, it basically said, take a big old look at me.
0: They read Diana her Miranda rights.
14: You have recommended that.
0: She did not ask for an attorney, so they kept going.
14: There's blood all over that car.
0: Detectives told Diana how, at that exact moment, other cops were searching her home. They also told her they didn't believe her bike ride alibi. They asked again and again, where is Sherry?
15: If you don't help us find Sherry, it's not going to be pretty, Diana. I can guarantee you it will not be pretty. This is your opportunity to show us, to show everybody, that you do care, that you have a heart.
0: Diana sat quietly.
15: You need to take us to Sherry. We need to walk out this door. We need to go get in the car. We need to point the way and take us to Sherry. That is the only thing you can do that is going to help with this investigation. Right now.
6: I knew where I would tell you.
15: Okay.
0: The interview was going nowhere. Conroy and Harville got up to leave the room. And then Conroy had another question.
16: Can I take your purse?
6: Is it under warrant too?
16: No, but you're under arrest.
9: And that gave us access to the purse. And that was a seminal moment in the investigation with Diana Hahn.
0: In her bag was a startling piece of evidence, a photograph of Diana and Mike Daly with his two boys. Essentially, a family photo. Except, they weren't a family.
9: At the time, he's still married to and living with the mother of those kids.
16: Exactly.
0: After they saw that picture, the detectives went back in and confronted Diana.
15: What kind of woman gets her picture taken? With two kids and their father.
6: It was on Christmas Eve.
15: What kind of woman does that?
16: I think the being the photo, that's realizing her dream.
9: That's the life she wanted.
16: That's the life she wanted.
0: There was just one thing standing between her and her dream.
6: A piece of paper.
15: What piece of paper?
6: Divorce paper.
0: There was no evidence Mike Daly had ever filed for divorce. And by now, detectives had spoken with Diana's colleagues, who told them some odd stories.
15: Have you ever told anybody that you want to make a human sacrifice?
6: No.
15: You haven't?
6: Not those exact words.
0: Diana said she couldn't remember her exact words. But a woman at work did.
15: Did you tell her that you had a friend who had a birthday coming up and that you wanted to perform a human sacrifice for this person's birthday?
6: No.
0: Detectives knew Sherry had disappeared just weeks before Mike's birthday, and so they wondered, instead of buying Mike a tie or some aftershave, maybe Diana's gift was murder. Because, said detectives, Diana was obsessed with becoming Mike's wife and mother to his children.
15: What would you be willing to do for him? Would you do anything for him?
6: Well,
15: where would you draw the line?
17: Coming up.
15: I don't believe.
17: Things heat up in the interrogation room, but not the way detectives expected.
16: Diana was almost in a trance. He just pumped her up. It was amazing to watch.
17: When Dateline continues.
0: Diana Hahn was under arrest for the abduction and murder of Sherry Daly. Detectives suspected she'd killed Sherry in a plot to take her place as Mike Daly's wife. Now they wanted to know, did she act alone? Mike himself, you'll remember, had an alibi. He was at work when Sherry was abducted, and he could prove it. Still, detectives had reason to wonder if he might be involved. They pushed Diana, trying to see if she would say anything to implicate Mike.
13: And we said, at some point, he's going to leave you holding the bag. That's the plan. He has a rock-solid alibi. You know, you don't. At some point, he's going to have to give you up. You know, you're going to take the fall.
15: Diane's a toy. Diane's like a jet ski. Diane's like a jet ski. Diane is something to be taken out, played with, put away, and left until he is ready to come play again. Don't you see? Don't you see what's going on?
6: But he takes care of me.
0: They kept chipping away at Diana as she tried to defend Mike, her married lover.
6: He's always been good to me.
15: No, he has not.
6: He's a man.
15: He has been awful to you. You don't want to see a bad in him because, you know, you're desperate. I'm sorry. You are desperately in love with him.
9: You guys are rolling out the heavy artillery. He's using you. He's taking advantage of you. He's going to get you to take the fall for something that's his idea. It really is almost like watching a TV show. Except it doesn't work.
16: It didn't work. She wasn't giving us an inch.
0: They needed a different strategy, and one soon presented itself. Mike had come in to talk with detectives that day, and he was in the room next door. And while Detective Conroy was filling out Diana's arrest paperwork, Diana heard Mike's voice.
6: Mike is here?
15: Yeah.
6: Will I be able to see him?
15: I don't know. We'll have to see how it goes. Would you like to see him?
16: Sometimes you put two potential suspects in the room together, and then something incriminating comes out.
0: Police already knew Mike Daly and Diana Hahn were lovers. Now they were hoping to find out if Mike and Diana were also partners in murder. So they let the couple bond in an interrogation room.
15: How are we doing?
6: They're scrambling my head again.
15: They're scrambling my head too.
0: It was clear Mike and Diana knew this was not a private conversation because, as they spoke, they sometimes whispered. At times, it appeared Mike wanted the detectives to hear exactly what he and Diana were saying.
15: I cannot believe that she would have seen you. She would have recognized you.
6: Mm-hmm.
0: She, meaning Sherry, who knew Diana by sight, and who certainly would never have willingly gotten into a car with her. Mike tried to reassure Diana, or maybe he was trying to help her get her story straight here.
15: I don't believe you did. It's okay. It's all right. Do you understand me? You can only tell them the truth. Okay? That's all you can do is tell them the truth. And it'll be all right.
9: On a video feed, Detective Harville watched it all unfold like a soap opera.
16: Diane was almost in a trance. He came in there and he just pumped her up. You could see her just almost physically just get pumped up as he's getting her to focus on him.
9: She's like drawing from his strength.
16: Absolutely. It was amazing to watch.
9: Diana and Mike seem to have their very own love language.
2: Hi.
9: Mike told Diana the detectives had it all wrong. Diana wasn't guilty of anything because Sherry was not dead.
2: The only thing I know for sure is that she's missing. That's all I know for sure.
9: Mike told Diana not to worry about getting locked up.
2: Unless they have any real solid evidence, they can only hold you for 24 hours.
9: Detectives hoped putting Mike and Diana together might cause him to incriminate himself or cause her to crack and confess.
15: That's it. Two things we have to do.
9: Mike's behavior certainly made them suspicious, but it was nothing for which he could be arrested.
2: Okay.
15: Mike, out.
9: As for getting Diana to crack,
16: we go back in there, and it was like we were back at the beginning of the interview. I mean, all the ground that we gained was just gone.
9: Detective Conroy tried again. This time, he confronted Diana about a piece of paper they'd found in her purse. One that had Sherry's name on it, along with banking information. Diana explained she was simply helping Mike pull money out of Sherry's account because Mike was struggling financially.
15: You cannot be that naive to call up and impersonate a person who is missing, kidnapped, to try to get money from the account.
6: That's not what we think. We think she ran up.
15: She ran up.
6: Left him with all his bills.
15: Left him with all the bills. That's the line that he's selling you.
16: We were looking for a way to get her to let go of Mike.
9: And start seeing the world the way it really was.
16: Exactly. This is going to be a reality check. This is reality hitting you fast and hard. And Mike's not here to save you.
9: None of it worked. Diana Hahn didn't spill. She may have saved Mike, but not herself. Sherry's mom heard the news, an arrest in her daughter's case. And you thought what?
5: Who the heck is this woman and what does she have to do with Sherry?
9: You've never heard that name before?
5: Nope.
2: Couldn't tell you anything about it, man, because they don't know anything.
9: Mike did not seem eager to answer reporters' questions.
2: I have nothing to say. There's nothing going on.
18: Did you know Ms. Hahn at all?
2: Like I said, guys, you guys know as much about this thing as I do right now.
18: I mean, she may have been the one who actually killed your wife.
9: Then, just days after Diana's arrest,
19: Diana, do you feel that you've been falsely accused?
9: She was released. Sherry's good friend, Debbie, was astonished.
20: How could they let her go, you know? We all know she did it.
9: The Ventura County District Attorney's Office decided there was not enough evidence to charge Diana Hahn with a murder in which there was no body. You might think detectives would be upset by the DA's decision. You would be wrong.
21: You're not disappointed by that. You're okay with that.
22: No, I thought it was great. And not only that, but when she was released, it was a media zoo at county jail.
9: That meant all of Ventura would get a good look at Diana Hahn. And it turned out that was just what this investigation needed.
17: Coming up, a new witness.
23: I recognized her face right away. She purchased a wig.
24: What color?
23: Blonde.
17: Bullseye.

0: police suspected Diana Hahn of posing as a detective and kidnapping her romantic rival Sherry Daly in broad daylight. The question was, why didn't Sherry recognize Diana and just walk the other way? When police searched Diana's home, they thought they'd found their answer.
1: There are photos in there of Diana Hahn made up to the point where I didn't recognize the person that photo as being Diana Hahn.
0: Photos like this headshot, which indicated maybe Diana had learned enough in her brief modeling and acting days to pull off a disguise. It was certainly true that tying her to the crime scene had been a reach. Eyewitness descriptions did not match Diana until she got out of jail and her picture appeared on the local news.
2: I recognized her face right away.
0: NBC station KNBC interviewed this woman after she spoke with detectives.
1: Recognized the picture of Diana Hahn and even commented about the family photo that was in Diana's wallet.
0: Yes, this one. So the new witness had seen Diana all right. But even more important was where the witness worked, at a shop that sold wigs.
2: She purchased a wig.
3: What color?
2: Blonde.
0: Remember the blonde hair found in the rental car? Lab tests revealed it wasn't Sherry Daly's. It wasn't even human. It was from a wig. Detectives also found a store that had sold Diana Hahn handcuffs and a badge. And they also found something most killers don't do. Write personal checks.
4: What kind of murderer does all their prep work and pays by check?
1: Not a very smart one.
0: Diana also wrote a check to Kmart, where she bought a lady's jacket, sunglasses, and an axe.
1: There's also another witness who was walking through the parking lot. She was very detailed in what she told us. Definitely a female. Females wearing like pancake makeup, obviously disguised.
0: Obvious to that witness. Maybe not to Sherry Daly.
4: Sherry'd seen Diana Hahn face to face. She knew her. And didn't just know her, I think hated her. And Diana Hahn still fooled her.
1: Diana Hahn fooled her for a brief period of time. Diana Hahn was out of context.
4: And she changed her appearance enough that it fooled Sherry.
1: Exactly. Enough to get the handcuffs on her and get her out of that parking lot.
0: All of that added up to a lot of circumstantial evidence against Diana Hahn, but not enough to rearrest her. Police needed to find Sherry. Detectives believed she wasn't far away. Records from Budget revealed Diana only drove that teal Altima 126 miles over the 3 days she had it.
1: It allowed us to give the volunteer searchers some parameters for where they needed to look.
4: Like, this isn't going to be in Reno.
1: Exactly.
4: Yeah.
0: California's Ventura County is nearly twice the size of the state of Rhode Island, meaning there was a lot of rugged terrain still to search. Sherry's friends and people she'd never even met had been out on foot weekend after weekend, turning up nothing. They never gave up. On Saturday, June 1st, 4 weeks after Sherry disappeared, her friend Kristen was again out with a search party.
5: Parked the car and we walked along this area for about 45 minutes. And then I saw her sunglasses on the side. And I knew they were her sunglasses.
0: At the side of the road was a steep drop.
5: So a couple of the guys from our group went down into the ravine.
0: The guys held up a pair of black shorts.
5: And I just said, that's hers, you know, that's hers.
6: Volunteers who'd been combing this area for weeks found Sherry Daly's skeletal remains here.
0: Detectives had already seen the bloodstains inside the rental car and had learned of the broken mirror that had been repaired. Soon, Sherry's autopsy report completed the picture.
7: I believe that there was a hellacious fight in that car.
0: Police believe before the car was out of the Target parking lot, Sherry Daly figured out who was driving.
4: That has to be a horrible moment of realization for Sherry, that this person who's just arrested her isn't a police officer. It's her husband's girlfriend.
1: I can't imagine what was going through Sherry's mind at that moment.
0: The detectives suspect Sherry somehow slipped her handcuffs to the front.
1: And the fight was on.
7: Sherry Dowley bravely fought for her life and fought for her family.
1: Sherry's hands are handcuffed, but she's grabbing onto Diana Hahn. She couldn't drive through town with Sherry fighting her from the backseat of the car.
7: So Diana Hahn was forced at that time to subdue her.
0: These detectives believe that by the time the teal Nissan exited that parking lot, the fight was over, and Sherry Dowley was either dead or close to it.
4: She was beaten and she was stabbed.
1: She was stabbed, absolutely. There were some nick marks on ribs, which the medical examiner was able to conclude were caused by a knife.
0: There were knife holes in the bits of clothing found with Sherry's remains. Now, those who loved Sherry could say goodbye. Mike came to that memorial and brought along his and Sherry's boys.
3: He came in reasonably late with a kid in each hand, and he just swaggered on in and sat down.
0: Mike's swagger was apparent to detectives, who were also in attendance.
4: Does he know he's under suspicion at that point? He has to.
1: I'm sure he does.
0: They also knew it was unlikely the girl voted most shy in school had planned a brutal, complicated murder on her own. Detectives were convinced Mike was deeply involved in this.
1: I believe that Mike thought he was Teflon-coated.
4: If you're committing a murder, you sort of have two ways to go, right? You can try to guarantee that you'll never be a suspect, which is pretty tough if you're the victim's husband. Or you can try to guarantee that there will never be a good enough case against you.
1: Right. And I think Michael believed that he was smarter than we were.
4: Well, he was wrong about that.
1: Yes, he was.
8: Coming up, a look inside Sherry's marriage, and the view is dark.
9: He had this pillow of Diana Hahn on his bed. He wouldn't let her remove that from the bed.
4: So every time she gets in that bed, there's three people on it.
9: Yeah.
8: When David

0: When Diana Hahn was released from jail, many people close to Sherry Daly were frustrated at the thought that somehow Diana had won.
1: She wanted to get rid of Sherry so she could have Mike.
0: Sherry's friends wanted Diana back behind bars. And after her release produced some new witnesses, they soon got their wish.
2: A frowning Diana Hahn being transferred from the Ventura Police Station to the county jail. It's not the first time she's been in custody, but officials believe this time she'll stay there.
0: Sherry's friends also hope to see Mike heading to the county jail.
1: He didn't love Diana Hahn. He didn't love her at all.
3: You don't think so?
1: No, he used her as a pawn.
4: He wanted her to do his dirty work. Once it was done, he would pretty much be free and clear.
0: Mike still had that alibi. But remember what Detective Matt Harville told Mike right from the start.
5: I told him that we look closest to the home.
0: When they did, they found that Sherry Daly's life was hell, courtesy of her husband.
3: There was no evidence of physical abuse.
5: No.
3: By Mike against Sherry, but there was plenty of evidence of all other kinds of abuse.
5: The picture that we put together was that it was an extremely emotional, abusive marriage. Sherry would get up at 2 in the morning to warm Mike's shower water. She was more of a role of a servant than a wife.
0: And her friend said he was mean.
1: He used to tell her she was fat all the time.
3: With other people around?
1: Yes, he didn't care. He'd abuse her verbally that way. He'd make her feel like she was worthless.
0: Police learned Mike would get phone calls and then just disappear, sometimes for days. Mike often told Sherry the call was from a guy named Alex.
3: He would describe Alex as a guy he worked with at Vons.
1: Yes.
0: Sherry's friends say Alex occasionally called the house, even speaking with Sherry before she'd pass the phone to her husband. At one point, detectives learned Mike even moved in with his work buddy Alex.
3: How long until she figured out that was actually the other woman impersonating a man?
1: Maybe 6 months or more. When she found out, she caught them together.
0: Alex, it turned out, was Diana Hahn.
3: And in that instant, I guess, realized the phone calls, the disappearances, the Alex that didn't really exist. That was all about Diana Hahn and her husband getting together.
1: Yes.
0: Friends told detectives that after about 5 months of living with Diana, Mike moved back home. And Sherry somehow felt the onus was on her to change herself to keep Mike.
1: She wanted to lose weight. She changed the way she dressed. She started wearing makeup. She had to make herself more attractive to Mike.
0: And then there was the pillow.
1: He had this pillow of Diana Hahn on his bed.
0: A pillow with Diana's photo on it, on their bed. Sherry could not avoid seeing it.
1: He wouldn't let her remove that from the bed. And that was their bed. But that pillow had to stay on that bed.
3: So every time she gets in that bed, there's three people in it.
1: Yeah.
3: How incredibly insulting.
1: It was.
0: By her last Christmas, her friends say Sherry was pretty much emotionally depleted. And the psychological torture was not over.
1: It was Christmas Day in the afternoon.
3: And Sherry comes to your house and she's crying?
1: She wasn't crying. She was just upset. We tried to get her to stay, and she was really upset and sad.
0: Sherry confided in her good friends that Mike had taken off to spend Christmas Day with Diana, and he took the boys.
3: This is way past the place where a lot of women would just say, if you're going to leave me on Christmas Day to go to your girlfriend's, you shouldn't come back.
1: Yeah, they would have, but Sherry didn't. She just didn't want to be without Mike. Mike was her, the one she wanted, and that's who she was trying to keep.
0: Sherry kept all of this from her mother. Carlene only learned of it after Sherry was murdered.
3: I have trouble believing that you brought her up to say yes to everything.
6: Oh, no.
1: Mm-mm.
3: So what's going on?
1: Hindsight, he's the puppeteer and she was the puppet.
3: And Sherry was somehow convinced this is the price of a happy marriage.
1: Exactly. This spunky little kid that would, you know, if there was a race to be run at the turkey trot for the Parks and Recreation Department, doggone, she was going to win. And she did. And then all of a sudden she became a meek, controlled woman. Emotional domestic violence.
3: That's what this was.
1: That's what this was.
0: Emotional abuse isn't proof of murder, though there was plenty of circumstantial evidence, like Mike never joining in any of those searches when Sherry was missing. And we already know he wasn't waiting by the phone to hear from either Sherry or the cops.
6: Mike actually called to tell me that he was just needed to get away, and he was going down to Dana Point or somewhere to jet ski.
3: Wait a second. With his wife missing?
6: Right.
0: His indifference spoke volumes. And there was this.
5: The best evidence, I believe, against Michael is how did Dinah Hahn know when to be a target when Sherry was going to be there?
3: That could only have come from Mike.
7: Coming up, the trial begins. Was Diana Hahn a killer?
3: Sherry's blood in the car she rented. Blonde hair that comes from a wig.
1: Correct.
3: And she doesn't have an alibi.
1: Correct. Not a plausible one.
7: And the defense? Just wait till you hear that one.

0: Mike Daly was living life a free man, raising his and Sherry's boys. Diana Hahn was in the slammer, waiting for trial. She and Mike spent a lot of time putting pen to paper. We both know that we are, as all centuries passed, destined to be together. Your man and cubs are waiting for you to come home. The theme of these letters would seem to be undying love. Prosecutor Lila Henke Dobroth saw something else, evidence of Mike's control of Diana.
1: They were writing letters back and forth and back and forth, very supportive of one another, expressing their love and what they were going to do when Diana got out of jail and how they were going to be together, and you will be the mother of my children. And he constantly said things to feed her encouragement to be strong. Be strong, Di-Di.
2: And don't talk.
1: And don't talk. We'll walk out. We'll live happily ever after.
0: Maybe Mike didn't know it, but you probably do. That wasn't going to happen. November 15th, 1996. Police had spent 6 months in a deep dive into Mike Daly's life. And now, they had enough for an arrest.
3: I just

0: worry. Larry and Debbie weren't confident that Mike Daly would be convicted. They believed he was a murderer, and they were afraid of him. So after years of living on that perfect little block near the ocean, the Englishes decided it was time to leave.
1: I couldn't live there anymore.
2: You'd lived in Ventura for how long, Debbie?
1: Well, I was born and raised there.
2: And you were going to leave your hometown because Mike might get acquitted.
1: Yes.
0: August 4th, 1997, Diana Hahn's murder trial began. And with that, it appeared Mike and Diana's undying love was no more. Diana's attorney pointed the finger at Mike and then rolled out for the jury a defense that maybe they hadn't heard before. Maybe no one had heard it before. Yes, Diana was blinded by love. And yes, she bought the items used in Sherry's abduction. But it wasn't Diana in that parking lot. It wasn't Diana who killed Sherry. Diana could never kill anyone because she was a vegetarian. According to the prosecutor, the evidence told a story of an obsessed woman who was into witchcraft and wanted to give her man a human sacrifice, his own wife.
2: Sherry's blood in the car she rented. Blonde hair that comes from a wig.
3: Correct.
2: You find the place where she bought a badge and handcuffs. And she doesn't have an alibi for the time of the abduction.
3: Right. Not a plausible one.
0: Remember, Diana had said the injuries to her face came from a bicycle crash. At trial, her attorney acknowledged that was a lie. But he did not say what the real story was. The jury deliberated for nearly 5 days.
4: We, the jury, in the above-entitled action, find Diana J. Hahn guilty of willful, deliberate, premeditated murder.
0: They convicted Diana of murder, kidnapping, and conspiracy, and sentenced her to life without parole. Mike Daly, Diana's lover and perhaps co-conspirator, went on trial a few months later.
2: Proving that Michael Daly is a terrible husband, a terrible man, terrible in almost every way I can think of, that's a lot easier than proving that he's guilty of conspiring with Diana Hahn for Sherry's murder.
3: Yes, it is.
0: Mike's attorney told the jury this murder was all Diana Hahn's doing. She wanted Mike, and that meant getting Sherry out of the way.
2: Michael Daly had set this up so that his fingerprints weren't going to be anywhere on this. He didn't do the abduction. He wasn't in the car, didn't rent the car, wasn't at the scene of wherever Sherry was killed, was not present when her body was dumped. He had gotten Diana Hahn to take all the risks.
3: Well, his physical fingerprints weren't on it, but clearly he was conspiring with her, then planning with her the whole time.
0: The prosecutor said Mike's work alibi was one part of a very involved plan.
3: He's at work. He's doing his job. He's talking to his coworkers. Nothing unusual.
2: And he's clearly not leaving for a period of time.
3: Never left the store. Clearly there.
0: If the plan was for Mike to be at work while the kidnapping was done by a woman, well, that worked for a while. Then the kidnapping galvanized the community. First, the searchers.
5: We're looking at maybe a 40, 50 mile radius.
0: And then a different part of the community.
3: People came forward that maybe you wouldn't think necessarily would want to become involved.
0: Street criminals made it clear that if Mike had a whole second life with Diana Hahn, he had a third life as one of them. He did drugs. He sold drugs, and he hired prostitutes.
2: When you're such a terrible guy that you treat your drug dealer and your prostitutes badly, so badly that they are willing to talk to the cops about you,
3: exactly.
2: That's some indication of what kind of person you are.
3: Exactly.
0: There was one woman in particular who spoke of an evening she spent with Mike while Sherry was still missing.
2: Michael Daly drives to the location overlooking the drop, the ravine where her body is. And he's there with a prostitute and some cocaine he bought.
3: That's correct.
0: Of course, that woman had no idea Sherry's body was so close by. The prosecutor says

0: Mike Daly had to know.
1: This is him getting some kind of thrill out of having sex and doing drugs right almost on top of his wife's body.
2: In your face, Sherry Daly. I know where you are. I did it. And here I am.
0: And there was a witness named Sally, someone Mike had worked with years earlier. Mike had started seeing Sally on the side, just like Diana Hahn. What's more, Sally testified, Mike had asked her to kill Sherry.
2: And she said, Michael Daly had tried to co-op me into abducting and murdering his wife when we were boyfriend-girlfriend, and I broke off the relationship.
1: So she's essentially saying, I was Diana Hahn before Diana Hahn was Diana Hahn.
2: Exactly. She gave us very specific, detailed facts about what Michael Daly wanted to have done to his wife, how he wanted to have her tortured. He wanted her to feel pain. He wanted her to be stabbed. He wanted her tossed over a cliff so they couldn't find the body. Because if you can't find a body, you can't be prosecuted.
1: How many of those things that Sally described ended up happening to Sherry Daly?
2: Every single one of them.
0: If the prosecutor was correct, Mike Daly was a diabolical puppet master, someone who'd found the perfect marionette in Diana Hahn. We wondered what Diana would have to say about that.
1: Hello, Diana.
3: Yeah.
1: It's Josh Mankiewicz from Dateline.
3: Hi.
0: So, we asked her.
4: Coming up.
1: Okay, so wait a minute. You rented the car, you saw the blood in it, but you have no idea how the blood got there.
4: Diana speaks out.
3: Trusting him and believing in him, that was a big mistake.
4: And the verdict for Mike, what would that be?
5: When Dave

0: Access Global Tellink, you have a prepaid call from an inmate at the Central California Women's Facility.
1: For more than 20 years, Diana Hahn has been in prison for the murder of Sherry Dalley. Over all of that time, she has maintained her innocence.
2: Why'd you kill Sherry Dalley?
3: I didn't.
2: You didn't?
3: No.
1: Diana Hahn told me she could never kill, and she wouldn't have done it for her boyfriend, Mike.
2: Did Michael Dalley ever ask you to kill his wife?
3: He did, and I told him no. I said, you know, no. Because thou shalt not kill.
2: And did you ever tell Sherry Dalley? Did you ever think about that?
3: No, because he had told me what a bad person she was and how she was really bad to him and bad to the kids.
2: Did you tell the police?
3: I don't remember.
2: Well, they remember, and you did not.
3: Okay.
1: She admitted she rented the Nissan Altima and bought props to play cop, but said it was all for a practical joke, not for a murder. At least, that's what she says Mike told her.
2: Who is that in the wig and the rental car? Who is it that pretended to arrest Sherry Dalley?
3: I don't know.
1: She says Mike or some unnamed co-conspirator picked up the rental car the night before the murder from outside her house and then returned it late the next day. That's when Diana says she saw the stains inside, which she tried to clean up.
2: Okay, so wait a minute. So you rented the car, you saw the blood in it, you cleaned the blood out of it, but you have no idea how the blood got there.
3: I didn't know what it was that was there, because it was brown. But when I started cleaning it, it turned red.
1: She did not mention that to detectives at the time. What she did talk about was the supportive, loving relationship she had with Mike.
4: Always been good to me.
1: When I spoke with her, Diana Hahn seemed to feel a little differently.
2: You feel you should be held responsible for anything here?
3: For trusting him and believing in him, that was a big mistake.
2: So felony bad judgment, but not murder.
3: And having an affair, that was a big mistake.
1: Now, she says, she thinks Mike was setting her up the whole time.
2: You think it was Michael's plan to have you take the fall for this?
3: After hearing what his former girlfriend had said, yeah.
1: The former girlfriend, Sally, who testified at Mike Dalley's trial. After the jury heard from that ex-girlfriend and everyone else who testified against Mike, they took 4 days to deliberate. When they finally came back, Sherry's mother, Carlene, was in court.
5: And it was, hold your breath, you know, and then they came in with the guilty verdicts. Every time a verdict was read, the people in the hallway that were waiting would cheer.
1: The prosecution wanted Mike sentenced to death. Trying to save his own life, he took the stand in the penalty phase to say he had nothing to do with his wife's murder.
6: He came across as a sociopath, you know, not caring, a liar.
2: A murderer.
6: Yeah, a murderer. Yeah. Cold-blooded murderer with no remorse, no regret.
1: The jury could not agree on death, so Mike Dalley was sentenced to life in prison without the chance of parole. Even sitting in jail, Mike continued to point the finger at Diana in this interview with TV station KEYT.
7: There's only one person that knows what happened to Sherry.
8: Who?
9: Can you describe Sherry and Diana's relationship?
7: Not good. They both hated each other. They both wanted me.
1: That hate and that desire seem born out of Mike's manipulation. It's as if he had a personal quest to see which of the women in his life he could treat worse. In the years since, Carlene has cried and prayed over what happened to her only daughter. And somehow, she's come to forgive Diana Hahn. She sees Diana as a victim of Mike's as well.
2: Even though it's Diana,
5: yes,
2: who abducts your daughter.
5: Yes.
2: And who kills her in that car.
5: Yes.
2: And who pretends to be a police officer.
5: Right.
2: And puts handcuffs on her.
5: Right.
2: And dumps her body.
5: Yes.
2: You've forgiven her.
5: Yes.
2: your forgiveness does not extend to Diana Hahn being let out of prison.
5: No. She needs to stay there for the rest of her life and suffer the consequences. Period. Michael, I will never forgive.
1: And now, in an extra cruel twist of fate, Sherry and Mike's sons, Devin and Max, who were raised by Mike's parents, do not want to be a part of Carlene's life. Devin and Max did not respond to our request for interviews.
2: There aren't too many punishments worse than cutting a grandmother off from her grandchildren.
5: Yeah. Or burying your daughter.
2: And you've done both.
5: Yeah.
1: Carlene still goes to the spot where Sherry was found.
5: There's so many new things.
1: So many years later, there's still a memorial. Carlene wishes her daughter had told her more about what was really happening inside the Dally home.
5: I've learned a lot about the difference between emotional and physical domestic violence.
2: Doesn't always leave bruises, you can see.
5: Nope.
1: Carlene said she hoped telling her daughter's story would help someone else who's trapped in an emotionally abusive relationship to recognize that danger and to do what Sherry Dally could not do. Get out alive.
4: That's all for now. I'm Lester Holt. Thanks for joining us.
8: We had found her husband murdered and his body was in a field.
10: They said that he had been shot. It was unbelievable. I couldn't comprehend.
11: I remember telling my mom, like, I'm going to get you through this. And she looked me in the eyes and said, Jessica, how am I supposed to get through the rest of my life?
12: What do you find in his phone?
8: Private pictures sent to him.
12: Were they his wife?
8: They were not his wife.
10: I was not the kind of wife that went through my husband's phone.
12: Did you think that maybe this other woman on Todd's phone might have had something to do with his murder?
8: We don't rule anyone out. We begin to get video from several different locations. We see someone, same clothing, the glasses, the hat, going from place to place.
10: They started asking me a lot of questions. Do you recognize the gait? Do you recognize the way she's walking?
8: Whoever this woman is has had this murder planned and very well planned.
12: A dangerous killer, a devious plot. Who was behind it?
11: It came as a shock, complete shock.
4: I'm Lester Holt, and this is Dateline. Here's Andrea Canning with Point Blank.
12: Look carefully and ask yourself whether you can trust your own eyes. Is this video of a man? A woman? A murderer?
13: Did you think that was the killer in the video?
14: I don't know.
12: Is it the same person here and here and here? Or not? Hard to say, and yet...
13: Everything hinged so much on these videos.
8: Correct.
12: Everything included a murder trial...
15: We, the jury...
12: ...that would be years in the making. And a mystery that began with a body in an almond grove just west of Bakersfield, California.
16: Farm workers who found the body of Todd Chance in this almond orchard the morning of August 25th...
12: The year was 2013... Todd Chance was 45. His wife, Janae, an elementary school principal, said looking back, nothing stood out about that ordinary Sunday morning.
10: August 25th. How did the day start out? It was a typical day. That was after the first week of school, and I was working on my school safe plan. I had gotten up early that morning, came downstairs, and then I was surprised to hear Todd up. And he just said that him and his dad were going to go to the gun show. When he walked out the door, I just said, later.
12: That was around 7:30 or 8, Janae said. She turned back to her work and said at some point her two teenage daughters, Sarah, then 15, and Samantha, then 13, came downstairs.
10: I was doing laundry and I had a delivery coming in between 10 and 12 that day. The girls were down. We all put the groceries up together.
12: Later, Janae's oldest daughter from her first marriage, Jessica, stopped by to pick up some old furniture. Jessica was there when detectives arrived.
11: They had pulled up, and I looked at my mom, and she was just like, Jessica, wait here, because we all three were outside by my car. So I had them stay outside with me. And I just remember thinking, like, that's not normal.
12: You have a difficult notification to make.
8: Yes, we do.
12: Kevin Brewer was a Kern County homicide detective. He headed from the Almond Groves to the Chance house.
8: When me and my partner pulled up to the residence, Mrs. Chance was outside. We asked her to come inside. I had her sit down on a couch.
10: I totally assumed it was a car accident.
12: But the detective told her Todd's death was no accident.
10: They said that he had been shot and that he had been left.
12: Shot twice in the chest at point blank range. Janae's husband of 17 years had been murdered.
10: That is a shocking piece of news. It was unbelievable. I couldn't comprehend why would anyone want to kill him. That must have been immediately going through your mind.
15: Right.
10: He was such a likable guy. He didn't hang out with a rough crowd. You know, he wasn't into drugs. He wasn't into, you know, gambling. It's very baffling.
12: Soon, her daughters heard the awful news, too.
17: Jessica was just crying the whole time. And my mom was just, she was shocked.
12: It was a murder investigation. The clock was ticking, and the detectives needed information. Shock or not, Janae had to help.
18: Janae, correct? I keep wanting to say Janae, but Janae.
12: One of the detectives recorded the conversation as they asked Janae what Todd had been planning that day.
19: 7:30 to 8 this morning, so I left.
12: She said Todd told her he was going to pick up his dad on the way to the gun show.
18: And then Todd's cell phone carrier for Rising.
19: Yeah.
12: Soon, Todd's parents, Travis and Diana, arrived.
20: Are you sure that it's Todd? I mean, are you sure?
21: You got officers with badges and guns saying all of this, and you're looking around at the people in the house, and in the back of your mind, you're thinking, this can't be true. This is a dream.
12: Detectives had questions for them, too, trying to establish a timeline. They soon noticed something wasn't right.
18: The last you heard that he spoke to those at 10:30, I haven't talked to him today.
12: Travis hadn't talked with his son that morning about the gun show. And there was something else. Todd's body was found west of town, the opposite direction from the gun show.
18: That may not be him going through the west side of town. That may be him being taken to that area.
12: In other words, maybe whoever killed Todd brought him there. Detectives didn't have a lot to go on at this point, so they kept asking questions.
22: We know Todd was a gun lover. Did you check his guns to see if any of them were missing, just on a hunch?
8: We did. My partner asked Janae if there were any guns missing from the house and if she could go check. And she told us she was sure they were all there, and he asked her again, just please go check. And she finally came back and told us that one of the revolvers was missing.
18: And one of them's missing.
19: Yes.
18: And that is the...
19: The 38. And the holder.
8: Initially, I thought he might have taken the gun with him just for protection, or he may have taken it to the gun show to trade it, that's common, or sell it.
22: But there's no gun found with his body, correct?
8: That's correct. No gun found with his body.
22: So this gun is now missing.
8: Yes, it is.
12: A man who seemed to have no enemies had been shot to death on a bright Sunday morning. No idea who did it, or why, or who might be next.
10: Are you fearing for yourself or your family with the murderer on the loose?
11: Yes.
23: Coming up.
8: Todd's body was right here. His wallet was still in his pocket. We noticed that the bottom of Todd Chance's tennis shoes had no dirt on them at all.
23: A curious set of clues. Where would they lead?
8: It was my first thought that he had gone someplace maybe and stopped for gas or food in the morning and had been carjacked.
22: So you put a bulletin out?
8: Absolutely, yes. A lot of law enforcement looking for that car that morning.
12: It can be a bucolic spot, this almond grove in Kern County, west of Bakersfield. But on Sunday, August 25th, 2013, it was anything but.
0: Detectives and medical aid responded, found an obviously deceased male.
12: It took Detective Brewer only 15 minutes to get there.
3: I get a phone call from our communications center that there's been a body, dead body, located in a field, actually not very far from my house. I was kind of worried that it might be somebody we knew.
22: Oh, wow. That probably doesn't happen very often.
3: No, I don't.
22: Does it happen very often at all that you would find a body in an almond grove like that?
3: In our county, yes, it's far too often, far too often.
12: There are a lot of almond groves in Kern County, which is known for agriculture. Almonds are one of its biggest crops. And the groves, crisscrossed with dirt roads, are a perfect place for a killer to hide a body.
6: Todd's body was right here. His sunglasses were right up here.
12: To Brewer, it wasn't clear at first how Todd died, but there were clues.
6: He had obviously not been dead long. We could all see that.
22: How long did it take to identify who this person was?
3: We identified him very quickly because his wallet was still in his pocket with his driver's license.
12: And nearly as fast as they found Todd's ID, they found his cell phone. Detective Brewer thought that seemed odd.
6: The cell phones are typically taken and used or discarded away from the body or just left. It was odd that it was just 20 or 30 feet away.
12: There was a bullet hole in Todd's hand, apparently a defensive wound. And once Todd's shirt was off, Brewer could see he'd been shot twice in the chest.
6: No blood at the scene. None of the bullets were recovered at the scene.
12: And in this dusty place, the soles of Todd's sneakers were clean.
6: What we thought was odd, because of this very powdery dirt that's very common out here, we noticed at the bottom of Todd Chance's tennis shoes had no dirt on them at all.
12: Todd hadn't walked in that almond grove, not that day. To Brewer, it was clear he was shot somewhere else, driven there, dead or dying, dragged from a car, and just left.
15: He was born about 10 o'clock on a Sunday morning. It's ironic that he was killed on a Sunday.
12: Todd Chance was a local boy. He and his younger brother Scott grew up just outside of Bakersfield in a farming town called Shafter. It was here the Chances learned to love the outdoors, whether on horses or off-roaders or raising pigs.
21: They come in from school one day and said, hey, he says, we want to buy some pigs and get into the FFA. You want a what?
12: Diana and Travis got their boys those pigs and a membership in the Future Farmers of America. And that was only the beginning.
22: Was Todd a country boy?
21: He's a cowboy.
22: What was it about that lifestyle that he liked so much?
21: The romantic part of it, I guess, of being a cowboy.
15: He liked the boots and hats, didn't he?
21: the boots, the hats, the shirts, the pants, the lifestyle of it.
12: Like his dad, Travis, cowboy Todd also loved fast cars.
21: Mustangs. We had a 76 Cobra II when Todd became of age to drive, and we just gave it to him. Everybody liked that car. It didn't have the big motor in it, but it had all the good stuff, disc brakes and air conditioning and power steering.
22: What about the girls? Did it do well with the ladies?
15: Oh, it was a chick magnet, yes. When he went to Bakersfield College, he was up there for a few years. He was trying to get into the police department. He took political science up there and thought he wanted to be a cop. And every day there were notes on the windshield of the car from some little girl that wanted to have him call her, liked his car, thought he was cute.
12: It wasn't his car, though, that caught Janae Bowman's attention. It was his cowboy ways. They'd met when they'd both worked at a local drugstore.
10: I was a cashier, among other things, and he was in asset protection. And then casual conversation. I was going to a concert. I walked by and said, I should have invited you. You're a cowboy. Because none of my friends listen to country music, except for I did.
12: From that moment, says Janae, Todd was smitten.
10: And so then he pursued me.
12: But Janae had been burned by her ex, who left her while she was pregnant with Jessica. So she was cautious with Todd.
10: He was very good looking. I kind of thought he was a ladies man and a player, and I wasn't interested in that at all. I had already been married once, and I kind of had come to the conclusion I wanted to find some ugly fat man that would cherish me.
2: But Todd surprised her.
10: He was, you know, very doting, very, you know, open the door for me and anything I needed. A gentleman? Yeah, very much so, a gentleman.
2: The gentleman eventually popped the question.
10: Tell me about the proposal. It was Valentine's Day, and we went out to dinner, and he had all these opportunities, and I think he just kept psyching himself out and didn't do anything.
5: Did you know what was coming?
10: I did not. Finally, when we were in his truck, he passed me a note that said, "Will you marry me?" Check yes or no. And then afterwards, of course, I said yes.
2: At the wedding, Todd made sure Jessica knew they were a family.
7: Here we go, one, two, three.
11: I was a miniature bride. I had a white gown on with my mom, and we had our hair the exact same way. And I was presented with a bracelet from Todd.
13: You kind of hit the jackpot with stepdads.
11: Oh, 100%. 100%.
2: The 1976 Cobra was long gone by the time Todd was killed, but not his love for cars. By then, he drove a souped-up 2011 Mustang.
17: He loved cars, and he was just like, he would always call us when he's a little bit from the house and be like, "Can you hear my exhaust?"
13: Was it like, "I've arrived"?
11: Telling everybody, the whole neighborhood.
17: Yeah. Uh-huh.
13: This was your dad's fourth child?
17: Yeah.
2: Todd babied his car. He had a lot of fun with that car. And Detective Brewer thought maybe someone else wanted to have fun with it too.
22: Are you starting to think that perhaps someone wanted Todd's car? It was a nice car.
3: Yes. It was my first thought that he had gone someplace maybe and stopped for gas or food in the morning on his way to pick his dad up and had been carjacked. That was the number one theory I had when I looked at his body. And when the relatives begin to tell us there's just no problems, there's no one known, there's no reason for this that they know of.
22: So you put a bulletin out?
3: Absolutely, yes. A lot of law enforcement looking for that car that morning.
2: Soon, detectives got their first big break.
3: We get a call from our communication center, and we're told that Todd's car has been found.
18: We have the car.
19: Do we have the car?
22: This is a big deal.
3: Yes, it is.
2: A big deal that was about to drive the case in a whole new direction.
23: Coming up.
3: The car is a little dusty, but it's in very, very pristine shape.
22: How odd is that this car is dumped and Todd's gun is right there?
3: Yeah, it's very odd. Usually the gun, if it's not taken by the suspect, it's at least concealed or attempted to be destroyed.
13: Did he ever carry a loaded gun in his car?
17: Never. Yeah, never.
22: And now you're thinking Todd might actually have been targeted.
3: Yes, that's correct.
23: When Dateline continues.

0: Todd Chance loved being a dad.
1: They were stuck at the hip, him and his girls. I can't imagine him not ever having kids.
0: Todd and Janae didn't stay at that drugstore. Todd got work as a truck driver, and as the girls got bigger, he only drove routes that kept him close to home. Janae was the ambitious one. Even while working as a cashier, she'd been going to college pursuing an education degree. After graduation, Janae found work as a teacher. She worked her way up, and in 2009 was promoted to principal of a big elementary school in Bakersfield.
1: I actually never went in with that ambition. I wanted to be a teacher. I wanted to educate children. I had a motivation to make public education better, and so it just naturally went in that direction.
2: How important were those kids to you at your school?
1: Very, very important.
0: Janae's job was demanding, so Todd became the parent who would care for a sick child.
3: He would stay home. He would be the one staying home.
4: Yeah, he'd always volunteer if there was a sick child. Oh, I'll stay home. It's me.
3: Yeah.
0: Janae said she couldn't have gotten so far in her career without Todd.
1: I've had people tell me before, how do you do what you do? Because I did put in a lot of hours. I'd bring a lot of things home and work on it. And how do you do that? And it's because I have a fantastic husband at home that helps me meet all the needs of my family and be able to do this job.
0: That seemed to be just the way Todd wanted it.
4: He was essentially my dad because my dad wasn't really around, especially during my teenage years. And I gave my parents like the good old teenage stuff. And he was the one always there by my side, getting me out of trouble and helping me. He was my special person.
5: Was he happy being that girl dad?
3: I think so.
4: Yeah.
3: He never complained or said that he wanted boys with us. I mean, I did tons of stuff with him like that. Like
4: Sarah was his boy.
0: Sarah loved shooting and off-roading with her dad. Samantha often came along for the ride. Usually, Janae worked in the summer, but the summer of 2013, she didn't, and the entire family carved out time for each other.
3: We went to the beach, we went to San Francisco, we went to Vegas. It was perfect timing, and we had the money, and it was a really good summer, probably the best summer I've had.
0: It was a happy time for the Chances. Probably felt like it would never end. But it did, that terrible Sunday in August.
6: So how is it here in the house now without your rock, without Todd? It's very difficult. Just different milestones that you come across, not even thinking that you're coming across. You get in the refrigerator and there's something that, you know, was only his, that he's the only one who eats that, and it's still there.
0: There are so many ways people can react when a loved one is killed. Some cry uncontrollably. Some just can't function. But that wasn't Janae.
4: In a crisis like that, she'll make a list. That's just how she is. I think that's her coping mechanism, is just to keep busy.
0: On the day her husband was killed, the detectives asked Janae for some help. She says that was just what she needed.
7: Do you guys have separate accounts or joint accounts?
1: Joint accounts. They wanted me to go onto my bank account and to see what purchases he had made that day, and then also on the 24th. And then they asked me to pull up his text messages through my cell phone provider. And I felt like they're giving me something to try to, you know, figure out what happened.
7: And the debit card has not been used since last night at the Taco Loco?
1: Yes.
0: Janae gathered phone and bank records for the detectives.
7: You have quite a bit of help, okay? Able to cross stuff off.
1: I feel like I should remember something else, but it was just a regular day. It was just a regular, same old method.
0: And then the detectives left to check out the report that someone had found Todd's car.
8: What we found here, parked against the curb here and facing this way, was the victim Todd Chance's black Mustang.
0: Todd's car had been left 20 miles from the almond orchard on a residential street called Tiger Flower. It had seen better days. Neighbors had called the police to report a parked car that seemed too nice for the area.
8: They were worried that someone might steal this car. And we're told, just kind of right up front by the neighbors, as soon as we arrived, that it's a location where a lot of the drug addicts and the homeless people gather.
9: What is the condition of the car?
8: The car is a little dusty. It looks like it's been outside town. And it doesn't take long for a black car in our town to get dirty. They're dirty within a couple of days after they get washed. So it's not coming out of a car wash. I can tell that. But it's in very, very pristine shape as far as the car itself.
0: Brewer peered in the window. He saw a car key on the floor and a gun that fit the description of the one missing from the Chance house. And he noticed the car was unlocked.
8: We found the gun in the car, and not just in the car, it was in the driver's floorboard, half of it sticking out from the floor mat, where it was just really visible.
9: How odd is that this car is dumped and Todd's gun is right there?
8: Yeah, it's very odd. Usually the gun, if it's not taken by the suspect, it's at least concealed or attempted to be destroyed. We have a lot of them dumped in our canals, in fields. There's just a lot of places that you can conceal weapons or destroy them where we never find them.
0: Here's the thing. According to Todd's daughters, he was really careful with his guns and kept them secured.
5: Did he ever carry a loaded gun in his car?
3: Never. Never.
10: He would always load them once we got there. Mm-hmm. And then take them out when we're, like, finished.
3: Yeah, they're always in the back.
5: This was all about his safety.
3: Yes.
10: Yeah.
0: The car in pristine condition with its key on the floor. A gun that could be the murder weapon left in plain sight. To Brewer, the scene didn't add up.
8: Well, our carjacking theory now is showing less and less evidence, especially with the car being left open and the gun left inside it. That was just so rare and unheard of that a carjacking now is not in my mind anymore. It's something else.
0: The detective thought it looked like part of a plan, as if someone left the car and the gun in that spot on purpose, hoping they'd get stolen.
9: And now you're thinking Todd might actually have been targeted.
8: Yes, that's correct.
9: The plot really thickens with this turn of events.
8: Yes, it does.
0: His family had assured the detectives Todd had no enemies, but it was starting to look like they were wrong.
11: Coming up.
9: What do you find in his phone?
8: It appeared to be private pictures sent to him of nude and partially nude females.
9: Were they his wife?
8: They were not his wife.
9: What does that tell you right there? Things weren't so perfect in the Chance household?
8: Yes.
11: A mystery woman in Todd's phone and another on camera.
8: The neighbors across the street see a middle-aged woman get out of this car and walk around the corner.
0: The first night after Todd Chance was found dead was a hard one for his family.
1: And of course, all my girls, that we all slept in bed together, and I couldn't sleep.
0: Janae wasn't the only one losing sleep over her husband's death. At the sheriff's department, Detective Brewer and his team were working overtime to figure out who killed Todd. They needed to turn over every rock and consider every scenario. For example, according to Janae, Todd said he was going to the gun show with his dad. But Todd's dad hadn't heard from him.
9: Do you think that it was possible that Todd had lied to Janae and was actually going somewhere else and used that as an excuse?
8: Yes. I thought that might be a possibility also. I try not to rule anything out. I can't rule that out, that Todd's maybe got another destination he's headed to and it's not his father's.
9: That he's not sharing with his wife?
8: Yes.
0: If Todd was hiding something from his wife, what was it? Soon enough, Todd's cell phone, which police found not too far from his body in the almond grove, revealed a clue.
9: What do you find in his phone?
8: We find a lot of just general text messages between him and his wife and him and his children. There's their normal vacation pictures and pictures of the daughters. And then near the end of the camera roll, we find some very odd pictures.
9: What were they?
8: It appeared to be private pictures sent to him of nude and partially nude female.
9: Were they his wife?
8: They were not his wife.
9: What does that tell you right there? Things weren't so perfect in the Chance household?
8: Yes.
9: Do you immediately suspect that Todd is having an affair?
8: I think it's possible at this point. We need, of course, to identify who she is.
0: Detectives needed to track down that unknown woman. And soon there was another clue about who may have parked Todd's car.
8: The neighbors across the street see a middle-aged woman get out of this car and walk around the corner.
12: They said the woman was wearing a baseball cap and sunglasses, carrying something. The neighbor said around 9 a.m. she scurried off on foot, heading south on a street called Denon.
9: So this becomes another piece of your timeline.
8: Yes, it does.
9: As you start to put these pieces together, where do you go about looking for video?
8: Everywhere.
12: Right away, they found a house with two security cameras and more clues. Here, at 9.03 a.m., the day Todd was killed, you can see a person heading south at a good clip from the direction of Todd's car. Hard to tell if it's a man or a woman, but based on the eyewitness accounts of a woman leaving Todd's car, the fact that few people walk in Bakersfield, and this person was walking in the right direction at just the right time, Brewer believed it had to be her.
9: Anything identifiable on the woman?
8: The videos are taken from across the street, and it's difficult to make a facial identification, but she's got kind of a distinctive, very fast-paced walk. It's kind of like the arm swing was up and away from the waist.
12: Aside from that distinctive walk, it was hard to see much, but this person seems to be carrying a plastic bag and backpack.
8: When we leave the video on and you don't see her walk back, then we know that she's gone. In this case, it was south. And the street she's on is going to dead end into a major thoroughfare.
12: Denon Street dead ends at Panama Lane, which goes on for miles in two directions.
8: She's either got to go east or west. So the detectives are sent out both directions.
12: They found security video from a gas station to the west shortly after 9 a.m., but no mystery woman.
8: So the attention now is moved to the east. And that's over the overpass of Highway 99 and down into a pretty good-sized shopping center,
12: where they found lots of security cameras and lots of video.
8: We begin to get video from several different locations in that shopping center, which included a Starbucks, a Lowe's, and the Walmart.
9: Do you see anyone fitting that description in the video that you obtained?
8: We do. We begin to see someone. Same clothing, the glasses, the hat.
12: There's the plastic bag and the backpack.
8: And then she does something, of course, in Starbucks. It's just extremely bizarre.
9: What did she do?
8: She goes to the bathroom, and then she comes out wearing different clothes with dark-colored sweats over the top of them, with the same backpack and the same white bag.
12: Look behind the woman paying. That's their suspect.
8: And she's changed shoes also.
9: Wow, what is going through your mind as you're watching this video unfold?
8: Once I saw that she did not make a purchase, that it's now very obvious to me that this woman went in with the intent to change clothes and conceal herself from us or anyone else that would see her leaving that area.
9: Is this a hot day in Bakersfield?
8: August is extremely hot, yes. Even people that jog usually don't wear sweats in this weather in our town. Long clothing, and especially clothing over clothing, very unordinary.
9: That stood out to you?
8: Yes, it did.
12: But there were more subtle clues that took the detective some time to see.
8: We, of course, viewed the video, me and my partner and other detectives, over and over. And we all kind of key in on what looks like a yellow round lid that's visible through the light-colored white plastic bag she's carrying.
12: Detective Brewer believed that was a canister of disinfecting wipes.
8: And if you're leaving a crime scene, I know what you did with those. You're wiping your crime scene behind you.
11: Coming up.
2: I was not the kind of wife that went through my husband's phone. I was never looking for anything like that because I was so secure in my relationship.
11: Todd's mystery woman revealed.
13: He really fell for her, I think, harder than I thought he did.
11: And that woman on camera, what's she up to now?
8: Whoever this woman is has had this murder planned and very well planned.
11: When Dateline continues.

0: Diana and Travis Chance had just lost their oldest son, Todd. In those first days, it was hard to know what to do. So they just tried to be there for Janae and their granddaughters.
1: Every night after the murder, we were at their house as much as we could be there. And just, you know, to be with the girls and
2: console her and the girls and just for ourselves, too.
0: Meanwhile, the investigation was moving fast. Detectives found video from a gas station near the Almond Grove of a car that looked like Todd's Mustang.
3: Can you see who's driving the car?
4: He cannot. The windows are up, and the cameras are just not clear enough to see.
0: It's barely clear enough to make out the car, but just at the right time, 8 a.m., it's heading toward the Almond Grove. And then, 26 minutes later, the car is seen heading back toward town. Another 30 minutes go by. It's 8:57 a.m., just about the time Todd's body was found. Here's his car again, passing a gas station around the corner from the spot where it was abandoned. The more detectives looked, the more video they found. Here's their suspect after leaving Starbucks in different clothing, crossing the parking lot and heading toward a nearby Lowe's. It's hard to make out until the suspect gets closer to the store. Now, the dark shirt, baseball cap, backpack, and plastic bag that Brewer believed held the disinfecting wipes can all be seen.
3: They're not perfect, but they certainly are telling you a story.
4: Yes, they are. And they're giving us a very good timeline as to what happened after this car was dropped off in a neighborhood.
0: To Brewer, it seemed his suspect knew her steps ahead of time.
4: This woman is going from place to place. She's doing something everywhere she goes that we get video. She's changing clothes at Starbucks. She's what appears to be discarding items in front of the Lowe's. She's putting her purse inside the backpack at Lowe's, bent over behind a bunch of crates of manure.
0: Then, at 9:22, the suspect leaves Lowe's and heads toward Walmart.
4: Then she walks into the side door of the Walmart and straight to the payphone.
0: And pulls out a piece of paper.
4: She's already got numbers wrote down indicating that whoever this woman is has had this murder planned for some time and very well planned.
0: She then discards evidence.
4: She goes outside past the store and she walks someplace there's no cameras. And a few seconds later, she comes back and we no longer see the bleach wipe bottle. So we're thinking that she's gone to a trash can.
0: Her next step seemed to have been planned out too. 23 minutes after she made that phone call, a taxi arrived and whisked her away. Now Brewer needed to figure out where. Back at the Chance home, Janae said she tried to keep track of the fast-moving investigation.
5: Are you asking them, do you have any leads? Do you have any suspects?
6: Yes. Yes.
5: What are answers are you getting?
6: Nothing. We're working on it. Nothing. We're working on it. It was very consistent. Nothing. We're working on it. We'll let you know. And that's all I could get.
0: It's not unusual for detectives to play their cards close to the vest. All the while, they were uncovering more information, like the identity of the woman who'd sent the racy photos to Todd's phone. It was his old girlfriend, a woman named Carrie, whom he'd met in the early 90s while cruising in that 76 Cobra. She became his first big love.
1: He really fell for her, I think, harder than I thought he did, because the first thing I realized was they were going to get an apartment together. And I said, okay. But it wasn't okay.
3: You didn't want him to leave yet.
1: No, I didn't want him to leave yet. He hadn't finished at college. And I wanted him to get his degree there and get set up in his, whatever his ambition was, to either be a cop or whatever, get that all decided. But he had to move in with her. They were pretty serious.
3: Did you like Carrie?
1: Not at first. You know how mothers are. Nobody's good enough for their boys or daughters or whatever.
2: She grew on you.
1: Yeah.
0: Todd and Carrie were together for 5 years, and then in 1995, it was over. By 96, Janae and Todd were getting married.
5: Was he, to your knowledge, having any communication with this woman?
6: No. No, it was just a name that I had known for many, many years before.
5: What did he tell you about her?
6: We would only talk about her like at the beginning of our relationship, talking about past relationships. But it was someone that he was involved with, but they broke up.
7: But now police told Janae, based on their investigation, Todd had recently been in touch with Carrie. And it wasn't just a, hey, how are you? It was rated R.
6: I was not the kind of wife that went through my husband's phone. I didn't. In my mind, I was thinking he could have hid stuff from me because I never paid attention. I was never looking for anything like that because I was so secure in my relationship.
7: But then Janae said she started to wonder.
5: Did you believe, though, maybe there was a chance he was living some kind of double life?
6: I was contemplating it, but it was terrible because I'm thinking, why do I need to know all this, you know? I want to wake up with a memory of my husband that I had on the 25th when I woke up that morning, you know?
7: Maybe she didn't know her husband as well as she thought.
8: Coming up.
3: Did you think that maybe this other woman might have had something to do with his murder?
4: Absolutely. If there's some kind of an affair actually going on, there could be a reason why Carrie would kill him.
6: At this point, I'm thinking, oh my gosh, she did it.

0: Investigators believe the prime suspect in Todd Chance's murder had been caught on video. But who was it? And where was their suspect going? His widow, Janae, thought she might know the answer.
1: At this point, I'm thinking, oh my gosh, she did it.
0: She, meaning Todd's ex, Carrie. To Janae, it was the only person she could think of who might have a grudge against him. Todd's parents knew there had been issues in the past. It had been an ugly breakup.
2: Things didn't turn out so well for Todd and Carrie.
3: I don't want to get into that.

0: single mom connected with Todd on social media. As the detective looked through their exchanges, he noticed they started off innocently enough, but then something caught his attention from April 2013. Todd asked Carrie, "Wanna play?" She responded, "No way, married man." But remember, Carrie had sent those racy photos detectives found on Todd's phone.
1: Do you kind of just run through what a possible motive could be for someone like that?
2: Oh, absolutely. If there's some kind of an affair actually going on between Carrie and Todd, that there could be a reason why Carrie would kill him.
0: So Detective Brewer went to talk to Carrie. And as his investigation continued, he called Janae to the sheriff's department with some news.
3: And the police ask you to come in?
4: Yes.
3: Actually, they asked me to come in to pick the car up. They said they were releasing the car. And so I called my father-in-law and I said, because it's a stick and I don't drive it. I never drove his car. And after all this, I really didn't want to drive his car either.
5: And she called me and said, they're going to release Todd's car. Will you go with me to pick it up? She said, take it to your house. I don't want to ever see it again. So we went over to the house. Diane stayed there. And I went with her.
0: Janae and Travis drove together.
5: We walked in, and they put us in this little concrete room.
6: If you guys just have a seat right in here, we'll be with you in a few minutes, okay?
5: And I'm looking around, I'm going, man, this looks more like an interrogation room than a waiting room.
0: Though Travis and Janae both sensed something was off, they didn't have much choice, so they waited.
7: It doesn't seem like we're picking up a car.
0: If the police did know something, they weren't sharing. But Janae offered her own theory about why her husband might have been killed.
7: If it was like gang-related, they'll have these little 14-year-olds that'll come and say they did it all to take the heat because they don't get in as much trouble.
8: I can't imagine something happened like that to Todd.
0: It was 4 days after the murder, and Travis was still visibly shaken.
9: I lay down at night thinking about him. Wake up in the morning, or in the middle of the night.
5: Everything's kind of a blur, but detective walked in and said, we're going to have you guys look at videos, and Mr. Chance, we want you to look first.
0: Investigators wanted him to look at all the security camera footage they had gathered.
1: What did you see in the video?
5: Saw a lady walking down the street, different things. They're just saying, do you recognize her?
0: Travis told them he didn't. They also asked Janae.
3: The video's from up overhead. And just walking back and forth. And they kept telling me, they go, "Can do you recognize the gait? Do you recognize the way she's walking?"
0: That distinctive walk Brewer had noticed. But Janae says she didn't recognize it or anything about the person in the video.
3: I was totally thinking when I was watching that, I was looking for the other woman.
0: The other woman, meaning Todd's ex, Carrie. But if Janae thought they were asking her to help ID Carrie in the video, she was dead wrong.
10: Coming up, detectives had their eyes on someone else.
11: I thought, oh my gosh.
5: They suspect her.
10: Someone much closer to home.
12: Are you joking? It came as a shock, complete shock.
13: It was hard. Everything was just being thrown at us, and just, it was crazy.
10: When Dateline continues.
0: Todd Chance had been murdered, and his family was trying to understand life without him.
3: I mean, he's everywhere in this house. What do you miss most about him? Just having him to talk to. That was like when we went to bed at night, that was our downtime, no kids around, and just talk about, you know, what was going on for the next day and our plans. That's what I miss.
0: 4 days after Todd's murder, Janae and her father-in-law had gone down to the sheriff's office to pick up Todd's car. That's what they thought, anyway.
7: That's what I was asking him. I said, when am I going to get his phone back? Because I feel like if I had his phone and I could look at all his text messages and things...
8: I guess they got his phone. They're going to give that back to you today or something.
7: Right.
0: Travis and Janae had both said they didn't recognize the woman in the videos. But detectives kept asking Janae questions.
3: I really thought, they're still trying to help me out. They're trying to solve this for me.
0: As Janae sat

0: there, watching video of the person detectives believed killed her husband. She says it gradually began to dawn on her. Todd's ex-girlfriend wasn't the suspect at all.
1: And I realized, oh my goodness, they think it's me.
0: She was right. Detectives told her flat out they thought she was the woman in the videos. They thought she was the one who killed Todd. Suddenly, Janae was in the hot seat. She said they began pressing her.
1: They were getting gruff with me, but I handle gruff well. I'm a principal of an elementary school. I get parents that come in and they are mad as anything. That's fine. They're not mad at me. They're mad at the situation. I can handle that.
0: But Janae said detectives kept at her.
1: I've never been talked to like the way he was yelling at me. And then I just, I did ask him to stop yelling at me and he wouldn't. And so then I said I want an attorney. And then they arrested me.
0: Janae was charged with Todd's murder. It turned out when detectives asked her to come pick up her husband's car, they had other plans all along.
2: So this was a bit of a ruse to get her in.
3: Yes.
0: It may have seemed like a sudden turn of events, but the thing was, Detective Brewer had suspicions about Janae from the very beginning. He thought her reaction to the news of her husband's murder didn't seem quite right. That's why investigators decided to secretly turn on an audio recorder as they talked to her on that first day.
4: Have you guys had any nervous problems with
5: him? No.
4: No? Everything's the same?
5: We get along.
4: Okay.
5: Yes, we always do.
0: Later, as Brewer watched and rewatched those videos, he became convinced that the woman who'd been caught on camera was Janae. When he confronted her with the videos at the police station, her reaction only confirmed his suspicion.
3: Usually, if it's not you in the video, I get an outburst of anger. Like, who is that woman? You think that's me? And what I get at one point from her is, well, that can't be me. That woman's too heavy.
2: Are you convinced at this point that Janae is your killer?
6: Absolutely. Absolutely.
0: While Janae was being booked for murder, her house was getting turned upside down by detectives looking for evidence. Todd's mom was there.
7: I think it dawned on me then when they did the search warrant because they were taking all the computers and all the cell phones, all the electronic stuff, and I thought, oh my gosh.
8: They suspect her.
2: That's got to be a huge blow.
7: It was.
0: Now, along with mourning their son's death, Diana and Travis had to stomach the idea that their daughter-in-law might be involved in his murder. But Janae's daughters weren't having it.
9: Are you joking? It came as a shock. Complete shock.
10: Oh, I know.
0: The girls were in danger of losing the only parent they had left.
10: It was hard. Everything was just being thrown at us. And just, it was crazy. I just wanted to see her and hug her. Like, that was it. That was all I was thinking about.
0: The case was soon the talk of Bakersfield.
11: Deputies arrested Chance's wife, Leslie Janae, the principal at Fairview Elementary School.
1: What was it like for you being in jail? It was the worst, worst experience. I'm thinking, how can this happen in America? And then I was so worried because of what was going on at my house with my girls.
0: There was nothing Janae could do but wait for her arraignment. She figured Jessica would be in court and was anxious about being able to see her.
1: I know she's going to want me to look at her, and I can't see because I didn't have my contacts and I didn't have my glasses were taken away from me and they wouldn't let me take them to court. I wanted to look at my daughter. I wanted to look at a familiar face.
0: But that didn't happen because Janae never made it inside that courtroom.
2: So you arrest Janae, you have her in custody, and then 4 days later, a big twist comes along in this case.
3: It was for me, yeah. It was a big twist.
12: Coming up.
1: Are you capable of murdering someone?
10: No.
1: No. Did you plan the murder of your husband?
10: No.
12: A turn in the case. Did detectives jump the gun?
1: What they did, I believe, is arrest now and investigate later.
13: They always look at the spouse. They
1: and
13: have
1: I knew
13: to.
1: That. Right. I had no problem with that because I had nothing to hide.
2: How much did you miss him?
10: Oh, tons. I still miss him.
2: Oh, yeah.
0: After Todd Chance's murder, his daughters were consumed by their loss.
9: Stuff that pops up and you're like, God, he would have loved that.
10: I would see something and be like, and my immediate thought was, oh, I got to tell my dad. And I can't.
0: Then, just 4 days after losing their dad, their mom was taken away too. She was under arrest, charged with Todd's murder. But just as Janae's daughters prepared themselves for her court appearance, they got some good news. The DA decided not to file charges against Janae. Prosecutors thought the blurry videos wouldn't be enough to convince a jury and told the detectives to go back to the drawing board. People who knew Janae as a principal told our affiliate KGET in Bakersfield there was no way she was a killer.
5: She's well-respected. She's hardworking. Loved by her students and staff.
0: After 4 nights in jail, Janae was free to go. We sat down with her 3 months later in November of 2013. She talked about the moment her lawyer broke the news to her.
8: He said, "You'll be going home." And the weight just lifted off me.
0: She was relieved, but also annoyed that police wasted precious time on her instead of following other leads.
8: What they did is, I believe, it's arrest now and investigate later.
13: They always look at the spouse. They
8: and
13: have
8: I knew
13: to.
8: That. Right. That was perfectly fine with me. Get me out of the way so you can get on to bigger and better things. I had no problem with that because I had nothing to hide. They're looking at me like crazy. Look at me. I'm the most boring person in the world.
0: Detectives weren't buying it. They believed Janae knew months before Todd was killed that he had connected with his ex, Carrie.
13: Is it possible that you were seeking revenge on your husband? That you were angry with him?
8: It's not possible. Because I didn't know. I would have talked to Todd about it. I mean, that's no ifs, ands, or buts. You know, I've been married before. I've been in that situation before. And I walked away. We separated, and that was that's what happened.
13: Are you capable of murdering someone?
8: No. No.
13: Did you plan the murder of your husband? Did you kill your husband?
8: No. No. I love my husband very much.
0: She says her daughters were eyewitnesses who could prove her innocence because they were home with her the morning Todd was killed.
13: What time did your daughter wake up, or what time can you be placed here by someone?
8: That I know of, I believe my daughter saw me around 10, but I believe my other daughter, she told my attorney that she came down at 9:30 and just came down the stairs and saw me working over on the table and then went up and went back to bed. And I didn't even know she came downstairs.
0: The support of her girls never wavered, but her in-laws, that was another story.
13: Do they think you're guilty?
8: I think they do. I think the police officers or the investigators have told them such that they've just told them no ifs, ands, or buts. We know it's her, and they've believed that, which is tough.
0: Diana and Travis did indeed believe that their daughter-in-law, who vowed to love, honor, and cherish their oldest son, had done the unthinkable.
14: When it first started, I didn't want to think it was her. I got all these thoughts running through my head. I didn't want to think that she could kill my son.
0: But Travis, who had initially not identified the woman in the videos as Janae, had come to a painful conclusion. He now believed it was her.
2: Is this a shock?
14: Well, it's coming pretty fast. It's just like them telling you your son's dead. You don't want to believe that. And then they tell you that his wife is the one that did it. You don't want to believe that either. It's just kind of like a nightmare. You keep wanting somebody to slap you and wake you up.
0: While her in-laws suspected her, Janae still wondered about Todd's ex, Carrie. But detectives had already gotten past her. Carrie and Todd had stopped communicating months before his murder. They never had an affair or even met in person. And the mystery woman in the video, Brewer said, didn't look like Carrie.
15: There was just some things about Carrie and the way Carrie walked, carried herself, and her physical features that told me that this is not the same woman on these videos.
0: Most importantly, she was with her daughter and some friends several hours away near the Mission San Juan Capistrano when Todd was killed.
15: And combine that with her car getting a parking ticket because she parked somewhere she shouldn't have, we were also able to confirm the parking ticket with the date and time.
0: As far as police were concerned, Carrie was in the clear. But Janae was more determined than ever to clear her own name and find her husband's killer.
8: As much as I have brought up my girls, and it doesn't matter what other people think. It matters what other people think, you know? It does. It matters, you know, for my family and my community to know, you know? Plus, we deserve to know the answers. What happened to this great man?
2: Janae told us a cold case wasn't an option. And it wasn't for Detective Brewer either. He kept digging.
15: We found, after searching her home, that there was several life insurance policies that had been taken out for Todd.
2: Several?
15: Several.
2: Totaling how much money?
15: We totaled, I think, three or four of them at close to $500,000.
2: As suspicious as that sounds, Janae said she and her husband had each taken out policies, naming the other as beneficiary.
8: They were taken out 8 and 10 years ago. Our policies are very old.
2: Janae was also the main breadwinner of the family. She said she didn't need the money.
13: Did you receive or are you going to receive any life insurance money?
8: I have not received any life insurance money, and that's because the investigators have put a halt to that. I wish I could get my insurance policies just to hire an investigator and do this right. But I am frustrated at this point, extremely frustrated.
2: She wasn't the only one. It would be 3 years before anything changed with Todd's case. But a whole lot would change with Janae. Just wait until you see her.

0: much do you miss him?
1: I miss him.
2: When we spoke to Janae Chance in 2013, she was out of jail, but still the prime suspect in the murder of her husband, Todd.
1: Does your gut tell you that they're going to arrest you again?
0: No. No. It doesn't, but I still have that uneasiness. I feel confident in my innocence, that I think there's no way. They can't.
2: And she was right. They hadn't. Years passed. Todd's murder remained unsolved. And Janae began to collect on his life insurance policies. Except for one policy that Todd's parents found out about and thought they could contest.
3: We paid a lawyer to tell us how to take that away from Janae and give it to the girls. And we went to court.
2: We did too. It was 2016, 3 years after we first met Janae. When she arrived at court, we barely recognized her. That slim woman in dark pants and a polka dot top is Janae. She shed nearly 100 pounds from lap band surgery. A woman transformed. She strode confidently into court. But once inside, she agreed to a settlement.
4: The court would have to release the funds for the minor as well.
2: Travis and Diana got what they wanted. The money went to their grandkids, not Janae.
5: All in all, it was a good day. We accomplished what we've been trying to do for over a year or so.
3: Trying to keep her from getting the money.
5: To keep her from being rewarded for
3: what we think she done.
2: They hadn't seen Janae in a while either.
6: Were you shocked at her weight loss?
3: Yeah, yeah.
7: We saw her at some Sarah's softball games, and we were standing about 50 feet from her and didn't recognize her. And I said, she's less than half the person that she was before.
2: Janae's daughters say the weight loss brought their mother obvious joy.
6: Did you notice a change in your mom's?
0: Yeah, yeah.
6: You know, a skip in her step?
0: Yeah. She was a lot happier. You can just see she was more herself. Like, she wasn't holding back at all. She would dance and, like, just
8: be just more confident.
0: Yeah, exactly. Confident.
2: 3 years after Todd's death, Janae seemed to be moving on. But Detective Brewer wasn't. Months turned into years as he slowly gathered evidence, trying to nail down every detail.
9: I would get up and think of, did we think of this? Did we think of that? And about every 2 or 3 months, something else would pop up that we didn't notice right up front.
2: Like the time he was looking through photos from the search of the Chance house, and something caught his eye.
9: It's a picture of Todd and Janae and their two girls. They're in some type of a crime scene dress-up. So as I go through the financial records, I notice an expenditure to the MGM Grand in Las Vegas.
2: It was from that great summer before Todd died when the Chances took all those vacations.
9: And I see CSI The Experience, and I've never heard of it.
2: It's based on the popular TV crime drama. Brewer raced to Las Vegas to see it for himself.
9: It was a huge exhibit with three different scenarios. And of course, one of them is a woman who murders her husband and dumps his body in the desert.
0: Wow.
9: Yes, that's exactly what I said. Wow.
2: Brewer saw parallels to his real investigation. The CSI exhibit showed how detectives can track a suspect's cell phone. The suspect in the video used a payphone at the Walmart. Another display showcased shoe prints at a crime scene. Remember how the suspect in the video changed her shoes at the Starbucks?
6: Was it almost like the principal had gone to some form of, like, murder school?
9: Exactly.
2: If Janae had learned how to wipe down a crime scene, it might explain why investigators were only able to get one fingerprint off Todd's Mustang.
6: Whose fingerprint was it?
10: Janae's.
2: What made it suspicious was that it was on the driver's side door.
6: Did she ever drive Todd's car?
9: She told us she hadn't.
2: Something she told me, too.
0: Because it's a stick and I don't drive it.
2: But the evidence inside the car told investigators something different. They found Janae's DNA on both the steering wheel and the gear shift knob.
9: Places that it should not be if you're not the driver.
2: She also told everyone she hated guns. Yet that summer of fun included a family shooting trip just weeks before Todd died. Here's Janae with the very gun found inside Todd's Mustang. The gun police proved was the murder weapon. All of this evidence was circumstantial, of course, but some evidence was harder to explain away. investigators had found more security videos. This one showed where the taxi took their suspect after it left Walmart.
9: She gets dropped off at a Sam's Club in the front, and she walks away from there.
2: That location was key because it was only a mile away from Todd and Janae's house. The next camera captures the suspect even closer to their house. It's 10:10 a.m. on the day Todd was killed. The figure is in different clothes and appears to be running. And in the suspect's hand, you can see a piece of paper.
9: I'm thinking that's probably the numbers for the taxi cab that she's going to discard. She doesn't want to be caught with that.
2: Here, just around the corner from the Chance house, a few minutes later, another fleeting image. Brewer thought that was Janae racing to get home and that she had to be the killer. The videos alone hadn't been enough for the DA before, so Brewer kept digging. He discovered that 3 weeks before the murder, Janae made a purchase at a Walmart she never otherwise shopped at, the one where the suspect had used the payphone.
9: So we went back to the Walmart, of course, and pulled the video for that transaction.
2: The video clearly showed Janae at the Walmart.
9: And we find something that just really, really bizarre. And for me, it was the absolute turning point of the case.
6: What was it?
9: She walks up to the greeter and she begins to talk to him. And she raises her hand up to her ear like this.
6: What do you think she was doing?
9: I believe she asked that greeter where the payphone was.
2: The detective knew Janae had a work cell and a personal cell, so he believed there was only one reason she would need a payphone: to make her plan work. And then he got the last piece of the puzzle. Her laptop had been sent to the FBI lab for analysis, the one she'd said she'd been using when Todd was killed. Finally, the results came back.
9: No one had been manually manipulating that computer until about 11 o'clock in the morning.
6: No one's typing on keys or searching.
9: No one's moving the mouse. No one's typing keys.
6: But that was her story, that she was on the computer?
9: That's correct. The alibi is now gone.
2: December 1st, 2016, more than 3 years after Todd's murder, they had enough to arrest Janae again.
6: How did it go down?
9: We had a team follow her back from her office, and she was stopped by a patrol car. The officer told her that she was stopped for a traffic violation, and then I just walked up as he got her out of the car and told her that she was under arrest for the murder of her husband.
6: And what was her reaction?
9: She said, are you kidding me? And I said, no, ma'am, we are not kidding you.
8: Coming up.
4: How about your mom? Was she reacting the way you would think a wife would react?
10: Yeah.
4: She got told her husband was murdered.
8: Janae's daughter, Jessica.
11: You like freeze it?
8: Detectives have some questions to ask and some video to show.
4: That's your mother?

0: Janae Chance was under arrest again for the murder of her husband, Todd. She sat down with me in early 2020.
1: Tell us about that moment.
2: Surprise, dumbfounded. I thought this will all be corrected. It will all be corrected and I'll, you know, be home.
1: So let's talk a little bit about like how things have changed since 2013. You've lost well over 100 pounds.
2: Yes, yes. I was working towards trying to lose weight prior to my husband's death, but after my husband passed away, my weight just melted off.
0: She'd had the lap band surgery before Todd's death, but if Janae was hoping to start a new life, now it was shattered. On the day of her arrest, detectives questioned her daughters. Detective Brewer asked Jessica about Janae's behavior the day Todd was murdered.
3: How about your mom? Was she reacting the way you would think a wife would react?
4: Yeah.
3: Just got told that her husband was murdered?
0: Jessica stood by her mom. Then Detective Brewer showed her those security videos. It was the first time Jessica had ever seen them. And right away, something jumped out at her.
4: Can you, like, freeze it?
0: Remember the backpack the suspect was carrying? In most of the videos, the color is hard to see. But here, it sort of looks red. Jessica thought she recognized it.
4: Do you have that backpack? Because I'm telling you, if it was the backpack that I think it is, it's very distinctive.
0: When she saw the backpack, something seemed to click.
3: That's your mother?
0: Jessica, who had been one of her mom's most ardent supporters, appeared to come all at once to a terrible realization.
3: Is that your mother?
4: Yeah.
3: I think we both know that. Okay. Is that your mother in all the videos?
4: I believe so.
0: And she went a step further, much further, when Detective Brewer asked her about the video from Walmart.
3: You think the reason why she got that man with the payphone is?
4: She was planning it.
0: It seemed that Jessica had done a 180 and now believed her mom had killed her stepdad. That day, anyway, by the time we interviewed her 4 years later, Jessica had done another about-face. She now says investigators duped her by showing her the Walmart video along with all the others.
5: They show me a video that is very clearly of my mother. Mm-hmm. And I thought, well, yeah, that's her. And then I just started bawling because I was like, well, if that's her in the last one, it's her in all of them, because I thought they were all the same day.
0: If Jessica ever doubted her mother's innocence, she says she doesn't anymore.
1: Did part of you worry or think maybe this could be my mom?
5: I mean, your mind goes there, but when you look at it, it's just, it's not her. And everything that's transpired from everything, and there's no way. No way.
0: All three of Janae's daughters told me the person in the videos was not their mom, and that despite what Detective Brewer says, maybe not even a woman.
5: Yeah. There's no way to know.
6: Especially the last one when the guy's like running across the street, it looks like a male.
1: You also say that your mom
5: was not
6: never
5: a runner.
6: Never run. Never ran.
5: Or jaywalked.
6: Never jaywalked. Yeah. That was a big deal. Like, she would walk forever just to go across on a crosswalk.
0: As for the backpack?
1: You even recognize the red backpack?
5: Yeah, growing up there was a red backpack around, but I hadn't seen it in years prior to that.
0: Janae couldn't believe police still thought she killed her husband.
2: So I'm an elementary school principal, and, you know, for anyone to believe that I would do this, I understand that the investigators don't know the relationship between my husband and myself, but they are investigators. They should have researched and known this.
7: I'm going to go through at least some of the evidence in this case.
0: Janae's trial began on December 9th, 2019. Kern County prosecutors Andrea Kohler and Art Norris told the jury that the elementary school principal had not only killed her husband, she'd enrolled herself in Murder 101.
7: Leslie Janae Chance, through her actions, prepared a very involved and detailed lesson plan on how to kill her husband, how to murder him, how to murder Todd Chance. And in fact, on August 25th, 2013, that's exactly what she did.
0: The prosecutors believe there were multiple motives. Jealousy.
7: You're going to hear, ladies and gentlemen, that those photos were sent to the cell phone of Todd Chance.
0: Money.
7: You're going to hear about some life insurance policies.
0: and something more complicated.
8: We both think that her love for Todd had died long before that trigger was pulled. She had plenty of photographs in her office of her kids and everything else, but not one single photo anywhere of her husband.
7: You're going to hear that...
0: They told the jurors about the videos, the gun, how Todd's shoes had no dust. And then the prosecution called a key witness, a woman who had been visiting Todd and Janae's neighbor the morning of the murder. She testified that she saw the Mustang pull out of the garage with Todd driving. But he wasn't alone. Next to him was a woman wearing a cap and large sunglasses.
9: I just happened to glance to the car, and it was a male and a female, and the female glanced my way, and then that's when I turned away.
8: I would say that she was the single most important witness we had, because, quite frankly, if you believe her, we're done. There's no other explanation.
0: According to Brewer and the prosecutors, it all added up to murder.
10: What I believe happened is that she, at some point, had confronted Todd about the photographs and probably told him, we're not going to be able to argue out this inside the house with the kids. So let's go for a drive.
8: They left the house together, clearly. They drove out to the Almond Grove.
10: As soon as he pulled over, I think she shot him. He had raised one arm up as he seized the gun in a defensive manner, shot through the hand and then into the chest, and then a second shot into the chest.
8: Pulled his body out of the car, laid his body in the dirt with his wallet there so that he would be identified, and that's important, so that they could then go to the house and notify her and she would be at home.
10: And then she drove somewhere and cleaned the car up with the bleach wipes.
8: She then left that location and parked her car in front of essentially a drug house with the gun and the car key clearly visible, so that a person possibly leaving this drug house would see it and think, hey, I've just basically won the lottery.
10: And then the location to location begins, just trying to keep us from ever finding out who she is.
7: It was a great example of a case where all of the evidence just fit together.
11: Many court hearings.
0: Not so fast, said the defense.
11: Janae has been wanting her day in court, and here it is.
0: Janae's attorney said he had actual proof she was innocent. And his star witness, no surprise, was Janae herself.
12: Coming up.
1: You brought into question the credibility of the detective.
13: We did.
12: Was this a rush to judgment?
13: Within 4 days, Detective Brewer was convinced that it was her.
12: All eyes would be on the stand and Janae Chance.
1: You specifically hoped that she would be caught in a lie, and you turned to God for that.
10: I did.
2: I spoke the truth. I spoke my truth.
12: When Dateline continues.

0: there is a body.
1: Murder cases are often circumstantial. The prosecution tries to assemble a bunch of small puzzle pieces into one big picture. And the defense, its job is to tear it apart. That's exactly what Janae's attorney, Tony Lidgett, aimed to do.
2: I believe if any married person gets killed, the spouse is number one suspect, no matter what. Within 4 days, Detective Brewer was convinced that it was her.
1: That's true. Brewer had arrested Janae just 4 days after the murder and had to release her because there wasn't enough evidence.
3: You brought into question the credibility of the detective.
2: We did.
1: The defense said Detective Brewer had tunnel vision and ignored key evidence, like the fact that Janae had an alibi. Daughter Sarah said she saw her mom working at home around the time Todd was killed.
2: And she stated that when she woke up, she saw her mom. Her mom was downstairs doing what she always does every Sunday, which is laundry. She was watching TV, doing laundry, and looked like she was doing work at the same time.
1: Not only that, the defense accused the detective of hiding evidence. Detective Brewer had interviewed friends and colleagues of Janae's who watched the security videos and couldn't identify her.
2: It was never checked into evidence.
3: Of them looking at the surveillance video.
2: Correct.
3: And saying...
2: saying that it wasn't her.
1: And said the defense, the prosecution's key eyewitness was wrong. There was no way Janae could have been in the passenger seat of Todd's car as it was backing out of the garage. The defense said Todd wouldn't let anyone get in the car in the garage because the door was too close to the wall.
2: You can't get in the passenger side where the car is parked. You actually have to back out and people have to get in. There's just not enough room. Janae was way too big.
1: Then Janae herself made what may have been the most critical decision of the trial.
4: You decided to take the stand.
5: Yes.
4: Why did you feel so strongly about that?
5: Because I know my truth.
1: Janae spent days on the witness stand and told the jury her side, that she loved her husband, that she had no idea there were naked photos on his phone, so she had nothing to be jealous of, that as the breadwinner in her family, she didn't need a life insurance payout. And perhaps most important, she had proof that the woman in the video could not be her. The reason was very simple to understand, her attorney said.
2: She had to wear glasses or she was virtually blind.
1: Janae Chance was extremely nearsighted. No way she could have navigated the streets of Bakersfield without her glasses. And since Janae didn't wear contacts and didn't own prescription sunglasses, the defense said the woman in the big sunglasses was not Janae. Detective Brewer had been on the case for more than 6 years. He even delayed his retirement to see it through. Now, seeing Janae testify, he felt the need to pray.
6: There are certain things that the Lord is just going to have to take control of, and that's what this is. We're going to need some real help here.
3: You specifically hoped that she would be caught in a lie, and you turned to God for that.
6: I did, and she was.
1: The lie involved that very specific and critical detail in Janae's testimony.
0: She had made such a big deal about the fact that she could not see without glasses, that she did not like contact lenses. It had been years since she had tried contact lenses, and they really played that.
2: Never.
1: Janae's defense attorney even brought records from her eye doctor. They proved she had bad eyesight and never bought prescription sunglasses. But then, the prosecutor looked through the same records and found something else. Something big.
0: Sure enough, it showed that, in fact, in July of 2013, a month before the murder, that she had obtained 2 boxes of contact lenses.
1: On cross-examination, Kohler confronted Janae with Janae's own medical records. Watching in the courtroom, Detective Brewer knew this was the moment he'd prayed for.
6: It was an absolute lie. And she was just absolutely caught in it and right in front of the jury.
1: Cameras weren't allowed during testimony, so the moment wasn't captured on video. But I asked Janae about it.
4: What was your vision like at the time of the murder? Are you still wearing glasses, contacts?
5: Glasses.
2: Don't answer that question.
5: Oh.
1: That's Janae's attorney off camera counseling her not to respond. She ignored him.
5: I spoke the truth. I spoke my truth there. And I know I was never wearing contacts during 2013.
1: But remember, Janae talked to us in 2013.
4: You were not wearing glasses in our interview, which was just not too long after you got out of jail. Were you wearing contacts?
5: No, absolutely not. I do know that there was a time that I would take my glasses off for pictures because I thought I looked better without the glasses.
1: But it wasn't just the interview.
4: You didn't seem to be struggling, or even in our walk in the yard, you seemed fine without the glasses.
5: I just don't recall that.
1: But you might recall another thing she told us back then about wanting to see her daughter Jessica in court.
5: I know she's going to want me to look at her, and I can't see because I didn't have my contacts and I didn't have my glasses were taken.
1: Did you catch that? Let's play it again.
5: And I can't see because I didn't have my contacts and I didn't have my glasses.
1: The big lie about her contacts undercut Janae's credibility. And prosecutors said there was something else Janae couldn't hide, her unmistakable walk.
0: The defendant had a very distinct walk, a very distinct gait. She swung her arm. She walked very forcefully, kind of a large step walk.
1: Much like the suspect in those security videos, said the prosecution.
6: The body appearance is very similar, and absolutely the walk was absolutely similar.
1: The jury, of course, didn't hear about our experience with Janae, but they had heard plenty. After Janae was caught in that lie about the contacts by the prosecution, her lawyer tried to repair the damage in closing arguments.
2: We brought in the records. There were no prescription sunglasses, but yeah, there were contacts that were purchased. But there are 10,000 photos, and every photo has her with glasses. She always wore glasses. She didn't like contacts.
0: I was on that.
1: The prosecution told the jury it wasn't just the contacts. Janae Chance was lying about everything.
0: So, ladies and gentlemen, based on all of the evidence in this case, I would ask you to find the defendant, Leslie Janae Chance, guilty of the first degree premeditated and deliberated murder of Todd Chance.
1: Now, 6 years after Todd's murder, the case was in the hands of the jury.
7: Coming up.
4: How were you feeling?
5: I was very confident. I thought, my goodness, they're not only going to stand up and say she's not guilty, they're going to say she's innocent, and this was a ridiculous, case.
7: 8 days of deliberation later, would they?
3: How nervous were you waiting for the verdict?
6: More than normal. When it gets past 3 days, I begin to worry. When it gets past 4 or 5, I'm really worried.
8: Is it going to be guilty or hung jury or what?

0: Janae Chance had spent 3 years in jail awaiting trial for the murder of her husband, Todd. By the time the case went to the jury, it looked like the odds were against her. But Janae didn't think so. She could almost taste freedom.
1: How were you feeling?
2: I was very confident. I expected to go back the next day and it be done. Actually, when I would lay in bed at night, I thought, my goodness, they're not only going to stand up and say she's not guilty, they're going to say she's innocent, and this was a ridiculous, you know, case.
0: Todd and Janae's daughters, who visited their mother twice a week, couldn't wait to get her home.
3: Yeah, we even have her favorite ice cream. This is the thing that she really wanted when she got out.
4: So it's here waiting for her.
3: Oh, yeah.
0: They got her room ready and hung her clothes in the closet. Meanwhile, the jury deliberated.
1: How nervous were you waiting for the verdict?
5: More than normal. When it gets past 3 days, I begin to worry. When it gets past 4 or 5, I'm really worried.
0: After 8 days, the call finally came in. Everyone headed to court.
1: The jury comes back from deliberating. How are you two holding up?
6: Oh, I am squeezing the hand of the DA's victim's advocate. I looked at each one of the jury members and I thought, is it going to be guilty or hung jury or what?
2: When the verdict came in, I thought I heard it wrong. I seriously thought I heard it wrong.
7: We, the jury, find the defendant, Leslie Janae Chance, guilty of a felony.
0: The jury convicted Janae of murder in the first degree. We spoke to Todd's parents after the trial.
1: This is the moment you've been waiting for years. How are you feeling?
8: Mixed emotions, because we're thinking about the girls. The justice for Todd was good, but nobody really won. Everybody lost because of what she did.
0: For a while, Travis and Diana felt like they had lost their granddaughters, too.
1: That's got to be heartbreaking.
6: Oh, it's very heartbreaking.
1: Is there anything you would say to them if they're listening?
6: I love them very much. We love them unconditionally.
9: Your grandparents, Todd's parents, have not supported your mom. Mm-hmm. How has that affected your relationship?
10: We try to keep a relationship with them. They are my grandparents. I'm always going to love them, have love for them. But the way that they see how things are with this, it makes it very difficult sometimes.
9: They told us they miss you. Mm. Do you have any reaction to that?
10: I don't know. I don't know what to say.
9: It's complicated.
10: It really is.
11: It's gonna take time.
10: Yeah.
0: Jessica told us she blamed herself. She thought she sealed her mom's fate when she told detectives the woman in the videos was Janae.
12: First of all, is that your mother?
13: Yes.
12: I think we both know that.
11: I carry around this enormous amount of guilt. If I wasn't stupid in 2016 and said that comment, maybe mom would be home.
10: This isn't because of you.
9: I don't think it was just that comment.
10: No, they've been gunning for her for years. We know she's been through a lot. And I don't want my friend. Bad. Did she do something wrong?
9: Yeah. You all were forced to endure a lot in a really short amount of time.
10: It's still not over. We're still fighting.
11: Yeah.
0: Janae was sentenced to 50 years to life. She'll be eligible for a parole hearing after serving just 20 years under California's elderly parole program. Our second interview with her happened in jail.
2: After the verdict, I would go to bed thinking I'm going to wake up and it's all... This was all a bad dream. It truly has been a bad dream.
1: What do you say to anyone who might say, well, she's crying now because she was found guilty, not because of her husband?
2: I cried then. I just didn't cry out in front of everybody. You know, I mourn my husband.
0: For Diana and Travis, the fight is over. Yeah. They finally got the justice they wanted. But the loss of their son, Todd, remains.
6: I hope he understands that we did everything we could to make sure that he got justice.
0: His dad does find comfort in one thing.
8: Well, I got to tell him I loved him many times. Love you too, Dad.
13: That's all for now. I'm Lester Holt. Thanks for joining us.
14: This was the Christmas choir banquet. She was dressed up to the nines.
15: This young girl catches his eye?
16: She caught everyone's eye.
17: She didn't come home that night. There was blood everywhere. There was blood spatter all over the inside of the car. It was a very frenzied attack.
14: The theories were just awful. Drug rings, prostitute rings.
18: The entire town was going crazy.
19: I thought eventually if we swabbed enough people, we're going to come across our suspect.
20: It was fascinating how they went about the investigation.
21: We got a call. We've got three brothers, and we think one of them is the killer.
14: But they didn't know which one.
22: So you got a live one here.
19: We got a live one here.
22: What do you think at that moment?
19: We're ecstatic. We're ready to go. He was sitting at a booth right by the window there.
22: You're in the next booth over.
19: Yeah. It's hard to enjoy your food when you think you're staring at the killer.
13: I'm Lester Holt, and this is Dateline. Here's Dennis Murphy with And Then There Were Three.
23: It was an act of unspeakable violence.
17: It was a really horrific crime. Everybody was scared.
23: A murder that shattered a family.
14: My parents were devastated. My mother eventually did not go out of the house.
23: A whodunit that grabbed hold of a city and wouldn't let go.
17: It's been kind of a dark cloud hanging over the community for 40 years.
23: A case that touched generations of investigators who refused to quit until the killer was found.
20: They cared about this family. They cared about solving this murder. They weren't going to give up, and they didn't.
23: Kurt Thomas says he was a lucky kid. He got to grow up in Cedar Rapids, Iowa.
24: It was a magical bubble. We didn't know anything but fun.
23: A lot of that fun happened at the mall. For teenagers, it was the place to shop, eat, and hang out.
24: That's where the kids hung, huh? It was a place you could go at any time, and it was a big deal.
23: High school senior Michelle Martinka was no mall rat, but she did shop and work at one near her home. Michelle was a top student, a gifted baton twirler, and sang in the school choir, along with her friend Jane Hansen.
15: Why do you think you guys hit it off as well as you did?
25: Gosh, we had a lot of things in our life that were very parallel.
15: Was she what they used to call girly girl, or was she a little bit of a tomboy? How do you remember her?
25: Oh, no, she's a girly girl.
23: December 19th, 1979 was a big night for Michelle. It was her school choir's Christmas banquet at the Sheridan. With her hair done up to perfection and decked out in her favorite black dress and rabbit fur coat, she looked like an angel, a Charlie's Angel.
21: Her nickname was Farrah.
23: John Stonebreaker is Michelle's brother-in-law.
21: It was Farrah Fawcett Major's time. Farrah Fawcett
15: Farrah with the hairdo, huh?
21: With the hair, you know. So she was Farrah.
23: Though it was a school night, after the banquet, Michelle asked Jane to go with her to the mall. But Jane had homework to do.
15: So when Michelle said, let's go to the mall tonight, Jane, that wasn't going to work for you, huh?
25: Correct. I turned her down.
23: So going solo, Michelle got in her parents' 1972 Buick Electra and headed off to the brand new Westdale Mall on the southwest side of town. She had $180 cash on her to pay for a coat her mother had picked out. Kurt was also at the mall that night, working a shift at the Chess King men's store.
24: Saw this beautiful girl in a rabbit fur coat, black dress, high-heeled shoes, blonde hair. Then I was like, that's Michelle.
23: Kurt and Michelle were friends from school. She joined him for his break and they went for a stroll. At one point, passing by a shop girl Kurt had a crush on. Teenage drama at the mall.
24: And it pops in my head, well, I'm never going to get a dance with that girl because I just walked by with a blonde.
15: Got Miss America here on my arm.
24: Yeah.
15: Huh?
23: Kurt says he and Michelle spent his entire break catching up until he had to get back to work. He walked her to an exit.
24: And that's when we're saying our goodbye. And she said, well, don't be a stranger.
15: Did you think you'd see her again?
24: Yes, of course I did.
23: Since there was school the next day, it wasn't a night to stay out late. So when Michelle hadn't returned home, even well after the mall had closed, her sister says their mother, Janet, started to worry.
14: my parents started calling around to see with her other friends what the situation was.
3: And why is she not back here home? Mm-hmm. And Janet did call the police as well. The police say, well, you know, we can't look after every teenager who's missing for a couple of hours. And Janet resisted that. She said, no, she's very dependable. She should be home. She has a test tomorrow. She has to study.
23: Michelle's mom kept making calls late into the night. At 2:30 a.m., she dialed Michelle's friend, Jane.
25: I was sound asleep, and my dad came and woke me up and, said it's Mrs. Martinko on the phone.
3: Those are not good calls.
25: She wanted to know if I knew where Michelle was.
23: But Jane didn't know. Nobody did. So in the middle of the night, in a panic, Michelle's mom called the police again. This time, they dispatched an officer. Jim Kincaid got the call at 4 a.m.
4: They sent me out to the mall to see if I could locate this car.
23: Just hours earlier, the mall was bustling with Christmas shoppers. Now it was dark, deserted. In the distance, Officer Kincaid spotted a car in the far reaches of the parking lot, a long walk from the entrance to the JCPenney.
4: It seemed to match the description of the one I was sent to find.
5: Looking from your vehicle, could you see what had happened there?
4: No.
5: Couldn't see in the windows?
4: Couldn't see in the windows. They were frosted over. I opened the back door. I could see that there was a woman slouched down. At first, I thought just an intoxicated person. So I walked around the car and looked in the passenger side front window. And obviously, it wasn't an old woman drunk.
5: Could you tell she was gone?
4: Yes, there were no signs of life. She was obviously deceased.
23: Beautiful, vivacious high school senior Michelle Martinko was dead. She was just 18 years old. For her family and close friends, the Christmas season and life as they knew it ended that night. And the brand new Westdale Mall had become a crime scene.
7: Coming up, what had happened to Michelle?
17: A very frenzied attack. There was blood everywhere. There was blood spatter all over the inside of the car.
12: Michelle had really deep defensive wounds on her hands. She put up a fight.
7: Against a killer who knew what he wanted.
12: The officers found glove prints on the outside of the car, in the dirt, on the door handle.
5: So the killer came to do business.
12: Oh, yeah.
23: On a dark, ice-cold morning, Cedar Rapids detectives were called to the mall parking lot to begin a murder investigation. The body of Michelle Martinko, in her black dress and fur coat, was slumped halfway off the passenger seat of the family's Buick Electra.

0: gloves from the late 70s, early 80s that everyone would have in their house.
1: So the killer came to do business.
0: Oh, yeah. The killer came to do business. Michelle had really deep defensive wounds on her hands. She put up a fight.
1: The blood told them the struggle took place mostly on the passenger side, but...
0: The gear shift's got blood on it. The steering wheel's got blood on it. And we know Michelle's not driving the car.
1: So what does that suggest to you? What's the connect-the-dots thought there?
0: Well, the connect-the-dots thought that Doug and I both had is that the killer's touching these things after he's murdered Michelle.
1: They thought the killer might have cut himself during the attack, leaving his own blood behind. But linking that blood to a suspect in 1979, almost impossible.
2: Back then, they didn't have the DNA analysis to go by. They used blood typing, you know, like type A blood or type B blood, which doesn't really narrow it down very much.
1: Still, police collected the blood for analysis. There wasn't much else at the scene pointing to a suspect.
0: There was no obvious signs of a sexual assault. We really didn't have a good foundation for deciding what the motive was at that time.
1: That left investigators back in the day hanging.
2: It's almost like this is the heartland of the country and no place is safe anymore.
3: We got the call about 6 o'clock in the morning, maybe 5 o'clock in the morning.
1: Janelle Stonebreaker, Michelle's sister, says her parents broke the awful news to her through sobs and pleas to hurry home.
3: They were just devastated.
1: Even then, she sensed her parents might never recover, given how hard they had willed Michelle, their second and last child, into this world.
3: This is my mother and father's miracle baby. You know, she's the child that they had tried to have for all those years.
1: A child who grew up in 1960s and 70s Midwest America, hanging out at the roller rink, going to the lake. In middle school, a back brace for scoliosis turned her into a shy preteen. But by high school, she'd done a 180.
4: When she got her brace off, that's when she just kind of blossomed.
1: Gail McCammon Dawson and Mike Wyrick roamed these same halls with Michelle, three close high school friends.
4: All the time that she spent not wanting to be noticed, then she spent to be noticed, you know, and that's when the hair changed and she got into her fashion and her style.
1: The Farrah hairdo worked for Michelle, and she in turn worked it.
5: She was a head turner, right?
4: She was a head turner. There's no way you cannot notice her.
6: Because she had gone through that more difficult period in junior high school,
4: mm-hmm.
6: I think she knew what it was like to be on the other side of
4: right.
6: that. And she would go out of her way to be kind
4: mm-hmm.
6: to everyone.
4: Oh, yeah.
1: That mix of beauty and sweetness made Mike, a year ahead of her in school, fall for Michelle.
5: How serious were you with her?
6: Well, I was really serious. It was my first girlfriend. You know, it was the most serious relationship I'd ever had.
1: But it ended when he went to college. Michelle had plenty of admirers, though. She'd dated and broken up with a guy named Andy. Her friends thought this Andy had a hard time letting go, which may have prompted this exchange.
4: She was a little bit weepy in class that one day, and when I asked her what's going on, her response was that she just is tired of belonging to somebody.
1: By her senior year, Michelle was focused on college.
7: She definitely conveyed to me she was ready to put high school in Cedar Rapids behind her.
1: Kurt Thomas, the boy she hung out with the night she was murdered, is certain Michelle was preparing to leave the building when they said their goodbyes.
7: You don't think that person's going to walk out the door and you're never going to see him again.
1: Kurt says he still feels guilty about how he handled that goodbye.
7: I could have walked her to the car. I could have done something.
0: We're standing where her vehicle was found.
1: Now, more than 40 years later, the account of Michelle's final steps to her car is mostly guesswork.
0: And just around the other side of JCPenney's would have been the public entrance that she exited from.
8: I'm thinking she's got a long walk in the cold to get to her vehicle.
0: Yeah, it's a long walk.
8: It's a good 100 yards or so, huh?
0: It's mid-December. It's dark. The lot's probably not real well lit in 1979. Yeah, she's got a long walk.
1: A long walk through a dark lot. Now, police were eager to speak to one of the last friends known to have seen Michelle Martinko alive.
9: Coming up, a possible suspect.
7: It was just like they do it on TV. And this guy leaned over and said, "Why did you kill her?" Talk about deer in the headlight looking kid.
9: And an ugly rumor.
3: The theories were just awful. I mean, it went everything from drug rings to prostitutes.

0: Even now, decades later, Kurt Thomas remembers the moment. That morning at school, a principal showing up in his classroom and looking straight at him. Trouble.
1: The principal turned and said, "Mr. Thomas, I need to talk to you." Okay. And I get up, and when I walk there, he said, "I need you to go out in the hallway and talk to these gentlemen."
0: These gentlemen were the two detectives first assigned to the case. Kurt says he didn't know why they wanted to talk to him, because he hadn't heard about the murder yet. Soon he was inside an interrogation room answering questions about the previous day.
1: "Go through the night, Kurt. What time did you get off school? Did you drive from school?" You know,
2: so they're intent on starting a
1: very factual.
2: They want a timeline.
1: Very factual.
0: He says after hours of back and forth, the detectives finally told him Michelle had been murdered.
2: "The unhappy fact was that you were the last person in her circle of associates known to have seen her alive."
1: That realization hit me like a brick.
2: That's not a good place to be in.
1: Oh, no. At that point, I was somewhere in shock.
0: Then he says they hit him with it.
1: It was just like they do it on TV. And this guy wheeled around and put his hands on the desk and leaned over and said, "Why did you kill her?"
2: "Now's the time to give it up and do yourself some good."
1: Oh, talk about deer in the headlight looking kid.
0: But then his store manager from the mall was on the line. She told detectives Kurt had gone on break, returned to the store at around 9:30, and helped her close up shop about 10. Police believe Michelle left the mall sometime in that half hour.
1: This detective said, "Mr. Thomas, you can go." I didn't know what that meant. As stupid as that is to say, can I really go?
0: For the moment, at least, Kurt was in the clear. In fact, Michelle's brother-in-law, John, already had someone else in mind for her murder, her old boyfriend, Andy.
3: He was very possessive. After they broke up, he'd park down the street to see if she was going out with someone else. He'd drive fast around the block. So I was pretty sure it was Andy. You know, if I can't have her, nobody can have her type of thing.
0: Sure enough, Andy was brought in for questioning. Matt Denlinger and Doug Larrison understood why the first detectives had taken a hard look at Andy.
4: Andy was at the mall that night.
2: What was the story? Why did he say he was there?
4: Well, he was there to buy her a Christmas present.
2: Her, the girlfriend, his ex-girlfriend?
4: Yeah.
2: The night she's killed, he is at the mall to buy her a present, even though they're no longer a boyfriend-girlfriend.
4: Correct. Yep.
2: I mean, that sounds curious even now, just saying it.
4: It does. A lot of the detectives thought that might be too much of a coincidence.
0: Andy recounted his movements for detectives. He and a buddy bumped into Michelle at the mall around 8:30. He said he had no idea Michelle was missing until her mother called his house about 3:30 a.m. He told detectives he and his mom jumped in the car to go searching, but couldn't find her.
2: So was the early thinking, we're going to get with this young guy, Andy, and we're going to have a solved case here?
4: I think so, yes.
2: We're going to sweat him a little bit and the story will come out.
4: Yeah.
0: But Andy's story never changed, and police had no physical evidence to connect him to the murder. And without a quick arrest, rumors started swirling. As time slipped by, people became suspicious of Michelle herself.
5: The theories were just awful. I mean, it went everything from drug rings to prostitute rings.
2: That somehow this young girl brought it on herself, right?
5: Absolutely, because surely she had to be at fault in this.
2: Painful for your parents?
5: Horrible. My mother eventually did not go out of the house. She just stayed at home.
0: Michelle's death and the failure to find her killer also had a profound effect on the city where she'd lived.
6: People were really upset and traumatized by it.
0: Trish Mahaffey is the courts reporter for the Cedar Rapids paper, The Gazette.
6: Back in 1979, Cedar Rapids, it was smaller than it is even now. It was a close-knit community.
7: Cedar Rapids in those days was very Mayberry-like. And honestly, what happened to Michelle kind of stripped away not just our innocence, but the innocence of the whole town.
0: It settled over the city, the thought that Michelle's killer might never be caught. The 70s became the 80s and then the 90s. The dawn of DNA testing finally gave police new hope. In 1997, they sent scrapings from the gear shift of Michelle's car off to a state lab.
8: The lab was able to sort out all those DNA points, and it left a partial male DNA profile.
0: At the time, it wasn't enough to match to a suspect. But in 2005, Doug Larrison took over the case. He wondered if anything else from the car might yield a more complete DNA profile. He sent Michelle's bloodstained dress back to the state crime lab.
8: Got the phone call from the lab analyst that they had found a full DNA profile on the dress, which was very exciting.
2: Boy,
8: to
2: that's
8: us.
2: An are-you-sitting-down phone call, huh?
8: That's correct. All we had to do was submit this profile to CODIS, probably get it.
2: CODIS?
8: It's a FBI computerized system that contains millions and millions of DNA profiles that have been collected from crime scenes, from jails, people who have been arrested.
2: Did anything come back?
8: Nothing. No hit.
0: To Larrison, that meant Michelle's killer was likely someone without any prior arrests or run-ins with the law. That meant the people police had talked to back in the day had to be reconsidered.
8: So my thinking is, let's start going through this case, let's start finding potential suspects, and let's go get their DNA and start eliminating them from that partial profile.
2: So now are we back to Andy and all those other boyfriends?
8: Correct.
0: Nearly 30 years after Michelle's death, everything old was new again. Boys with alibis back in 79 were now middle-aged men with something more valuable than a story to offer. They had their DNA.
9: Coming up.
2: You're going to take a molecule of human genetic material and turn it into an image of somebody?
4: Correct.
9: Using DNA to paint a portrait of a killer and trace his family tree.
2: So you got a live one here at the bottom of this tree?
4: We got a live one here, only 20 minutes away.
0: The decades-old investigation into Michelle Martinko's 1979 murder had a new urgency. Detective Doug Larrison had a DNA profile of the killer and the original list of suspects. One by one, he started asking for DNA samples, looking for a match.
4: Doug started with the really obvious suspects, all the ex-boyfriends, the Kurt Thomases of the world, all the high school buddies that had been at the mall.
0: At the top of that list was ex-boyfriend Andy.
3: I thought it was just a matter of time before Andy was found to be the killer.
0: But Andy's DNA was not a match. More than 25 years after he was first considered a suspect, he was cleared. Justice for Andy.
10: He had nothing to do with it. And he had to live with that cloud over him because so many people did think he was involved.
0: Kurt Thomas, the last person in her circle known to have seen Michelle at the mall, was also tested. Police called his lawyer with the result.
11: They got him on the phone and said, the DNA's not a match, and they hung up.
2: But the headline was, the DNA says it's not you, it's
11: right.
2: Not a match.
11: Right.
0: Another possible suspect cleared. Another setback for the Cedar Rapids PD. But when Matt Denlinger took over as lead investigator in 2015, he still thought DNA would solve the crime. So he did another deep dive into a case file that had been built by so many before him.
4: Now we're just trying to find men who are listed in these reports that could have possibly had a connection to her, or men that would have had a connection to the mall. I thought eventually if we swabbed enough people, we're going to come across our suspect.
0: But after more than 125 tests, no one matched the killer's DNA. They were out of leads.
2: And then Parabon comes into this. What is that?
4: So Parabon is a private lab. What Parabon was offering is to take the genetic profile that we had and to create an image.
2: Create an image?
4: Yeah, an actual...
2: I mean, like a up in the post office photo of being on the lookout for this guy?
4: Exactly. A computer-generated police sketch.
2: Excuse me if I sound a little skeptical. That sounds like voodoo science fiction.
4: Well,
2: you're going to take a molecule of human genetic material and turn it into an image of somebody?
4: Correct.
0: Three sketches were created from the DNA profile. The suspected killer imagined at age 25, another at age 50, and one with a typical 1979 haircut. Police released the pictures to the public.
4: We were hoping that 100 people would call in and say, that looks like person A. The problem is we got 250 people call in and say it looks like 100 people.
2: Oh, man. More needles, more haystacks, huh?
4: Yeah, a lot of rabbit holes we went down. I tracked down, another 50 people and swabbed them, each time hoping that we finally got our guy.
0: But with each DNA test result, that hope was dashed.
12: Victims in this case.
0: Then in 2018, Parabon helped solve the Golden State Killer case using a new technology called genetic genealogy.
4: I get an email from Parabon saying, hey, check out what we just did.
0: Parabon offered a similar genealogy search for the Martinko case. Using the DNA from the crime scene, they would try to identify relatives of the killer by searching through genetic profiles on an online database. Denlinger gave them the green light.
4: We sent that in the spring of 2018, and by the summer they had sent us a report, and they said that they had found a relative of our killer.
2: A relative of your killer?
4: Yeah. They hypothesized that she was a second cousin once removed from our killer.
2: Wow, there's a headline for you guys.
4: Yeah.
0: The person related to the killer was a woman living in Vancouver, Washington. Now the trick was to build a family tree to see if police could link a family member to Cedar Rapids in 1979. Denlinger reached out to the woman. She agreed to answer all his questions.
4: We have to start building her family tree.
0: Denlinger traced the woman's family tree back to the early 1800s.
2: So you're looking through old historical records and census data and...
4: Absolutely.
2: Tombstones?
4: Tombstones, anything we could find.
0: Denlinger created four branches of the family going back to great-great-grandparents. The first branch led to someone living in Ohio. Denlinger got a DNA sample.
4: We sent their DNA back to Parabon, and they recalibrated and told us that we can eliminate that branch of the family tree.
2: Don't waste your time on that, Trent.
4: Don't waste your time on that. That person shares no DNA with your killer. This one here, we wound up in Nebraska and sent that one in. Same thing. Boom, get rid of that one. We don't need to worry about that branch of the family tree.
0: On the next branch, Denlinger found a relative living in Iowa.
2: So you got a live one here at the bottom of this tree?
4: We got a live one here. This was a gal in Lisbon, Iowa. She's only 20 minutes away.
2: She's not your killer, of course.
4: Definitely not your killer. We always knew the killer was a man. We took her DNA. We sent it to Parabon. Boom. She shares enough DNA with the killer to be a first cousin.
0: It turns out the woman shared DNA with three first cousins, three brothers. After four decades and so many disappointments, the suspect list had narrowed to three.
4: All three of them are still alive, still living in Iowa.
2: What do you think at that moment?
4: We're ecstatic. You can taste it at that point. We're ready to go.
9: Coming up, not a confession, but not a denial either.
13: What happened that night? Did you murder someone that night, Jerry?
14: Test the DNA.
9: When Dateline...

0: And then there were three. After chasing down hundreds of leads over four decades, the suspect list in Michelle Martinko's murder had narrowed down to three brothers living in Iowa.
1: When you run the computer check on them, criminal records, anything come up?
2: No.
1: So they're leading respectable middle-class lives, as far as you can see.
2: Yeah, very much.
0: The family name was Burns, and all three brothers were adults in 1979, but did not seem to have any connection to Michelle Martinko. Investigator Matt Denlinger and two colleagues decided to secretly collect DNA from all three.
1: So this is when you become a 00 agent. It's really shifting gears here.
2: It is shifting gears.
0: They tracked the brothers one at a time, starting with middle brother Kenneth. A married father of three, he sold farm equipment in Manchester, Iowa, about a 50-minute drive from Cedar Rapids.
2: We collected his DNA from a straw, and it immediately goes to the state lab. They told us, hey, he is not your suspect. The next brother was Donald.
0: Oldest brother Donald was a father of three and had five grandchildren. He lived in Davenport, Iowa, and was the manager of a lumberyard before retiring. Denlinger went to his house and staked it out surreptitiously.
2: The first item we collected was out of a trash bag he had set by the curb. We found a toothbrush in there and collected some DNA off of that.
1: And what did the lab think about his genetic material?
2: They said the same thing.
1: He's not your guy.
2: He's not your guy.
0: It came down to the youngest brother, Jerry Burns, who, like brother Ken, lived and worked in Manchester. Denlinger did some intel on him.
2: In 1979, he had two young kids. He lived in Manchester. He sold farm implements. Was in a bowling league.
1: So he's married with children, 9-to-5 guy, huh?
2: 9-to-5 guy, yeah.
0: On an October morning in 2018, Denlinger and his team set out for Manchester in three unmarked cars.
1: So Jerry's place is right out here in the highway?
2: Yeah, we're going to pass it here in seconds. It's going to come up on us in no time.
0: Police followed him throughout the morning. Finally, at lunchtime, an opportunity. Burns and his son had pulled into the Pizza Ranch restaurant.
2: He parked in the parking lot there, and he went in and was sitting at a booth right by the window there.
0: Denlinger and his partners went in and sat in a booth.
1: You're in the next booth over.
2: I'm as close to him as you and I are right now.
1: You got to be thinking, is this my killer, right?
2: Yeah. It's hard to enjoy your food when you think you're staring at the killer.
0: Burns was drinking a soda from a straw. Denlinger didn't take his eyes off of it, making sure nobody else touched it.
2: Then he and his son leave. They drive away from the pizza ranch. And we grab the cup off of the table. And my partner puts some gloves on, grabs the straw out of the glass, package it up, and we disappear.
0: The sample was sent for testing. It was the moment of truth. Jerry was not only the last Burns brother, he was the last possible suspect. Denlinger will never forget the moment he spoke to his contact at the crime lab.
2: He says, that's your guy.
1: He's the killer.
2: He's the killer.
0: The lab reported that the scientific probability was 100 billion to 1. That meant the DNA from the crime scene belonged to Jerry Burns and not anyone else on Earth. Finally, it was the culmination of a relentless, decades-long investigation. But Denlinger wasn't ready to make an arrest. There were just too many questions that needed answers.
2: It's time to go talk to him. He's not going to be ready, which is the best time to try to interview someone.
0: So on December 19th, 2018, Denlinger headed back to Manchester. He pulled up to Burns' place of business a little before noon. The door was open. Denlinger walked in. A hidden camera recorded everything.
2: Hello?
1: Did you have backup?
2: We had a lot of backup. We had no good expectation on what to expect from him, what to expect from his behavior.
1: What's in his desk drawer?
2: Yeah, correct.
0: Denlinger's camera was hidden in a travel mug. He introduced himself and set the mug down on Burns' desk.
2: He sits there and he's petting his shop cat, who's climbing all over the desk during the interview. You got a cat here, huh?
3: Yep.
2: What's the kitty's name?
3: Bella.
0: Denlinger handed Burns a business card and got down to business.
2: We're following up on an old case. It's a homicide that happened at Westdale Mall.
0: Then he described the computer sketch released to the public that was developed from DNA found at the crime scene. He said someone called in with a tip, and that's how Burns' name came up. That wasn't true, but Denlinger wanted to see how he would react.
2: That's the picture we had created.
3: Boy, it looks a lot different than I look in the mirror, but do I look like that?
2: Well, I kind of think you do a little bit. Mm-hmm. Enough that we bothered to come up here and talk.
0: Burns remained calm and polite. He denied knowing Michelle, but didn't say much more.
1: You're holding the major ace card here.
2: Right.
1: Here's what science says. Do you confront him with that?
2: Well, we did. We directly confronted him with that.
4: We have your DNA at the crime scene. And so we know you were there that night this happened. How would we get your DNA at the crime scene there, Jerry?
3: I don't know. Test it, see if it is.
4: No, we did. How would it be there, Jerry?
3: I don't know.
4: What happened that night? Did you murder someone that night, Jerry?
3: Test the DNA.
4: Jerry.
3: Test the DNA.
0: It wasn't the confession Denlinger was hoping for, but he didn't think it was a denial either. So 39 years to the day after Michelle Martinko's murder, Jerry Burns was cuffed and placed under arrest.
5: You have the right to remain silent. Anything you say can and will be used against you in a court of law.
0: The charge was first-degree murder. For Jerry Burns' daughter, Jennifer, and his brother, Donald, the news was a gut punch, impossible to comprehend.
6: It almost seemed like a dream that it wasn't really, really happening, wasn't really true.
1: Could you believe it?
7: No. My brother had said Dad's been arrested for murder, and just, like, who? I was so in disbelief.
0: The arrest just didn't square with the image of the devoted father, the good kid brother that they'd always known. They felt certain there was something wrong with that DNA evidence.
7: There's lots of other stories out there where there's a mistake of DNA found at crime scenes, and there's an explanation for why it's there. Doesn't mean that whoever DNA it was is the person that committed the crime.
6: There's nothing to substantiate when it came there, how it got there.
1: Today, now you say this just cannot be right.
6: No, it can't be right.
0: Jerry Burns' family was convinced he was innocent. Could prosecutors convince a jury he was guilty?
8: Coming up, a damning discovery.
9: There were files found on Mr. Burns' computer. I think it was described publicly as deviant pornography.
8: And the risk of relying on DNA evidence.
10: I taught fifth grade. I know how hard it is to teach somebody something. You have to repeat it over and over and over again. I'm concerned about that.

0: 40 years after Michelle Martinko's murder, Cedar Rapids investigators were confident that a DNA match proved Jerry Burns was her killer. First assistant prosecutor for Linn County, Nick Maybanks, was certainly had motive too.
1: There were files found on Mr. Burns' computer.
2: Extreme pornography, fair to say?
1: I think it was described publicly as deviant pornography, violent pornography.
2: Featuring prominently young blonde women?
1: Blonde women was a search term that was used. Yeah.
0: Defense attorney Leon Spies filed a motion to bar the computer evidence from the trial.
3: It wasn't germane to the case. This is material that was found on Mr. Burns' computer 39 years after the crime.
0: In a pretrial hearing, the judge agreed, dealing a blow to the state's case, which boiled down to a single piece of evidence against Jerry Burns, that DNA match.
4: Good morning, ladies and gentlemen of the jury.
0: The trial began in February 2020. Michelle Martinko's sister, Janelle, and her husband, John, traveled from their Florida home to attend, determined to see it through to the end.
5: Every day. If the jury has to be there, we'll be there.
6: You examine the dress.
0: The prosecution put Detective Doug Larrison on the stand to tell jurors the police followed sound practices when they handled Michelle's clothing.
7: We wore rubber gloves for one thing. We tried not to disturb the clothing items, just to get a quick look at them and then reinsert them back in their original packaging.
0: DNA analyst Linda Sauer, since retired, testified the DNA collected from that evidence could only belong to one person.
8: The probability of finding two unrelated individuals is so small that it can be discounted.
0: But defense attorney Spies wasn't rolling over for the state's DNA case.
9: Jerry Lynn Burns is not guilty of the killing of Michelle Martinko.
6: Do you recognize
0: the defense attorney went after the cops for the way they handled the evidence over four decades. Spies argued key items, like Michelle's dress, were jumbled up with her other clothing, tainting them forever.
6: When you opened up the original packaging of the dress, the panties, and the pantyhose, were the items all bundled together?
7: As far as I recollect, they were, yes.
0: And there was another reason to question the prosecution, the defense attorney said. Something called DNA transfer.
10: Trace DNA.
0: He quizzed his own expert witness.
9: Is it, Dr. Spence, a plausible explanation that the DNA of Jerry Burns found on the dress or on the gear shift could have come about by a transfer?
10: Yes, that's a distinct possibility.
0: The defense's DNA expert told the court Burns might have left his DNA at the mall innocently, on a door or a bench. After all, he told investigators that he had visited the mall.
9: Jerry Burns' DNA.
0: Jerry Burns, the defense argued, was a victim of coincidence and sloppy police work.
4: Ladies and gentlemen, the evidence has been submitted to you.
0: After 8 days of testimony, the jury got the case.
2: When it goes out to the jury, what are you thinking?
11: I mean, we're hoping for the best. If he wasn't guilty, great, we have my dad home. If he was guilty, it just meant more work, more fighting for him.
0: Janelle was worried for a different reason. She knew the prosecution's case, the DNA testing, the genetic genealogy was complicated, dense with data.
12: I taught fifth grade. I know how hard it is to teach somebody something. You have to repeat it over and over and over again. I'm concerned about that.
4: Thank you.
0: As it turned out, the jury reached a quick verdict. Judge Hoover read the decision aloud.
4: We, the jury, find the defendant, Jerry Lynn Burns, guilty of the charge of murder in the first degree.
2: How did he take it, the verdict?
11: I think he was shocked, too. He was very much expecting to come home.
2: Don, you're in court. The verdict, huh?
13: Mm-hmm. I was surprised at the verdict. I had a hard time believing that the jury sat down and even reviewed the case.
2: 3 hours?
13: Yeah.
11: Not even three.
13: I couldn't believe they came back with the verdict they did.
0: Outside the courthouse, John and Janelle were emotional.
12: To finally have a closure on this and to actually know, I wish my parents could be here to see this.
14: We left Cedar Rapids. But Cedar Rapids never left us.
15: I could feel the pressure of 40 years and countless police officers that have worked on this case. I felt like we as a team had finally done justice for the Martinko family.
0: Jerry Burns was sentenced to life without parole.
12: As we were looking through pictures, we realized that she wasn't part of that Christmas. She wasn't part of that birth. She wasn't part of that party. We kept going deeper and deeper into the box, trying to find where was Michelle. She had missed everything.
2: And the family album goes on, but she's not in it.
12: She's not in it.
0: No, she's only in the old photos. A girl smiling out into a world of possibilities, stolen on a cold December night.
16: That's all for now. I'm Lester Holt. Thanks for joining us.
17: It's been extremely hard.
18: The hardest part was the crime scene picture of our mom.
17: I always told myself she didn't see it coming.
16: A mother at work in her office, murdered.
19: Someone shot her and just let her die.
20: Four bullets. Making sure she was dead.
21: Who wanted this very nice, professional woman dead?
16: Police start to dig. Her new fiancé.
18: He was like, I have to move on.
17: It was just very suspicious.
16: Her final client.
21: He owned a 9mm gun.
22: And she was shot with one of those.
16: Her ex-husband.
22: He was under deep suspicion by the whole town.
21: He was.
23: Did you murder your wife?
22: No.
17: I know anyone's capable of doing anything, but we would know. We're his kids.
16: A chilling case.
24: Greed, hate, murder.
16: With a riveting end.
17: Our mom's killer is still out there.
16: A family shattered by murder. Who was the killer? I'm Lester Holt, and this is Dateline. Here's Keith Morrison with Before Midnight.
25: A few minutes after sunrise, on the morning of November 4th, 2014, David Zimmerman rose from his bed in a quiet suburb of Bloomington, Illinois, eager to dispose of a small worry that had been nagging at him all night. He padded across the room to his bedroom door.
18: I woke up and walk out into the kind of main hallway that we have, and the lights were still on.
25: The lights he'd left on when he went to bed, which meant what? David was 17 years old, the eldest of Pam Zimmerman's three children. They, not uncommonly, left the lights on for their mom when she worked late at her financial planning business, or when she stepped out with her new man. Typically, when she got home, she turned the lights off. But this Tuesday morning?
18: Her bedroom was dark and it looked like no one had been there.
26: Tell me what was going on in your mind when you saw that.
18: My mind was probably a million different places. I thought it was the weirdest thing. I was like, all right, she didn't come home, so where is she?
25: Had to be a reasonable explanation. Pam Zimmerman was so reliable. 2 years divorced, a successful businesswoman and fully engaged mother, a pillar of the neighborhood. David and his 15-year-old twin sisters, Heidi and Rachel, tried to push their worries aside.
17: We made up like every possible excuse there could have been for why she wasn't coming home.
18: You don't want to focus on that.
17: Yeah.
25: But some signs were hard to ignore. For one thing, the night before, when Pam didn't respond to her kids' text messages, Heidi tried tracing her. And what she found didn't make sense.
17: My mom and I shared a Find My iPhone account, so I looked it up on her computer where her iPhone was, and I saw it was in this, it wasn't at her office, it was in a weird location. I convinced myself that she was at a client's house, because that was my excuse at the time for why she wasn't home.
25: Still, their mom was a rock, center of their universe. They told themselves they'd be laughing about this later. Or they'd be relieved anyway.
17: We said, let's just get ready for school, just keep on with our day.
26: She'll be home when we get home.
17: Yeah.
25: Same time, same morning, and just two doors down the street, one of Pam's closest friends, Julie Cole, was still in her pajamas.
27: My home phone rang, which was odd because your home phone never rings that early.
26: It hardly ever rings ever anyway.
27: Right. I mean, we're, I know, one of the rare people that still have a home phone. And so I picked it up and it was Scott.
25: Scott Baldwin was Pam Zimmerman's fiancé. He lived a few hours away near Chicago.
27: He said, I haven't heard from Pam. I'm really worried. I don't know what's going on. I've been trying to reach her since last night. She's not answering.
1: So she lived just a couple houses down here, right?
27: Right. She's two houses down that way. Mm-hmm. So I walked down here and knocked on the front door, and David answered. And I said, where's your mom? And he said, I don't know. She didn't come home last night. And I said, what do you mean she didn't come home last night? And he said, well, where is she? I believe they had been trying to reach her since 5:30 the night before. And she didn't answer.
25: For the kids, she tried to hide the worry flooding into her brain.
18: She's like, okay, just go to school like you normally would, and I'll text you later when I know something.
25: Maybe, thought Julie, maybe there was some simple explanation. She rushed home, got dressed, jumped in her car, and headed straight to Pam's office. Maybe Pam fell asleep while working late.
27: I don't really know. I don't really know what my thinking was.
25: Pam's kids tried to concentrate on their schoolwork. Couldn't.
17: I just remember going to school, and Rachel and I sat across from two of our friends at school, and I just lost it and started bawling, and the whole morning was really hard.
25: By now, there was a tribe of frightened people. This is Pam's cousin, Vicky.
19: I have a brother who's 18 years younger than me. He called, and he said, they can't find Pam. And I go, what? He goes, they can't find Pam. And I said, that's not good. And he goes, no, it's not.
25: The drive to Pam's office didn't take long. Julie Cole pulled into the parking lot, and right away, she saw something that would lead her to call 911.
16: When we come back, an awful discovery at Pam's office.
3: The lights were all off and blinds were all pulled.
27: All of a sudden I hear her say, oh my God, oh my God, oh my God. I remember thinking, everything has changed in my life right now. Everything has changed for those kids.
17: There's David and his cheeks are stained with tears.
16: When Dateline continues.
25: Seven a.m., November 4th, 2014. Julie Coe, full of trepidation, arrived outside the business office of her missing friend and neighbor, Pam Zimmerman. Nobody around. Except, wasn't that Pam's car in the lot? Julie called her husband.
27: When he said, call 911. So, I called 911, and she said, do you want to file a missing persons report? And I said, I don't even know if she's missing.
25: And then she saw someone who could help.
27: Right as I pulled in, Ina was parked right over there, and she was getting out of her car and walking towards me.
1: And you knew Ina
27: and
1: well.
27: And I knew Ina.
1: Yeah.
27: Right. So I jumped out of my car, and I said, Pam didn't come home last night.
25: Ina Hess was Pam's friend and longtime office manager. Ina said Pam seemed fine the day before. Said when she left around 4:30 p.m., Pam was meeting with her last client of the day behind closed doors. But Ina had a key to the building and office, so the two women headed in.
3: I opened the door there, and the lights were all off, and blinds were all pulled.
1: Was that unusual?
3: Very. The blinds in my area, the reception area, were never closed.
1: But they were this time?
3: They were closed. And I reached over and turned the light switch on.
27: And all of a sudden, I hear her say, oh my God, oh my God, oh my God. And I walked over to where she was, and we could see Pam's body kind of laying in a fetal position.
25: Julie is a nurse. She checked for signs of life.
27: I remember leaning down and, you know, checking for a carotid pulse, and I remember thinking, everything has changed in my life right now. Everything has changed for those kids. And their life will never be the same.
1: So there are two things going on at once.
27: Right, though. Right. You just, that's how you're trained. You immediately focus, emotions are put aside. I knew something was bad. I knew something wasn't right. I knew not to move her.
25: Ina Hess stared, rooted to the spot.
3: I guess I kind of went into shock because I saw her lying there.
1: But you had no idea what had happened?
3: No.
1: Like she could have had a heart attack or something?
3: Could have.
25: Or maybe she tripped over a footrest behind the reception desk.
27: Kind of in the back of my mind, I'm like, well, did she hit her head?
25: Police arrived in minutes. Julie's phone still pinging.
27: The kids are still texting. I keep saying someone needs to go to them and tell them what's going on.
25: Eventually, officers went to the high school. And one by one, Pam's children were called to a conference room where the police told them their mother was dead.
17: That was the worst part, that they didn't tell us all together. And they brought me into this room, and there's David, and his cheeks are stained with tears. And I just had to see that. And then they told me, and then I was just bawling, and then David starts bawling again.
18: And then, like, half an hour later, the same thing happens with Rachel.
20: Oh, Lord. Can't imagine a day like that. Did you know where your dad was? Did you know where any sort of center of your lives was?
18: No.
17: We didn't know anything after that. They just took us into questioning.
25: But then, it was hard for anyone to focus on anything other than loss, all-consuming grief.
19: She was the neatest friend, cousin you could ever ask for. If you needed something, she'd be there in a heartbeat.
20: Outgoing, gregarious type?
19: Oh, she would talk to anybody. Everybody knew her.
27: And she made everybody feel like they were, you know, one of her closest friends. That's how she was, and she was sincere.
25: A caregiver, as that was Pam Zimmerman. But to her sister, Diane Gifford, and brother, Larry Alexander, Pam was also the family's smart, ambitious star.
4: She was valedictorian of her class.
5: Yeah.
4: Graduating class.
5: Yeah. She was a straight-A student her entire grade school and high school, except, I think, 1B, which she got in home ec.
17: I mean, I've always known we had the most amazing mom. Such a bright, happy person, full of wisdom, smart, funny. I could go on and on.
18: She always made sure that we came first. She'd come home from work, she'd make us dinner, she'd stay up all night helping us with homework or doing our laundry.
17: We called her, like, super mom because she literally did everything.
25: And yet for all the love she inspired, Pam Zimmerman must have stirred something dark in someone or got in someone's way. Wasn't long before the police figured out that her death was no accident.
20: What did the police tell you?
5: Nothing. They kept the evidence very, very, very quiet.
20: When did you find out how she was killed?
5: A few days later, police called me and said that the newspaper is going to release some information you should tell the kids. And the only thing they would tell me, the cause of death, was multiple gunshots.
25: Pam Zimmerman had been murdered. But by whom?
16: Coming up, police start with the men around her. Her new fiancé.
21: He had at least two other women that he had been involved with.
16: Her final client.
21: He owned a 9mm gun.
22: And she was shot with one of those.
16: And what about her ex? When Dateline...

0: There was no doubt. Pamela Zimmerman was the victim of cold-blooded murder. Happened sometime before midnight, was the coroner's best guess. The murder weapon? A 9mm handgun.
1: There were two bullet wounds in her chest, in the front of her body.
2: Edith Brady Lunny was a longtime Pantograph crime reporter.
1: There was one bullet wound in her temple, and then there was one bullet wound in her back.
3: So, somebody making absolutely sure she was good and dead.
1: Exactly.
3: What was that like to hear that? That news?
4: It was the worst phone call of my life. To think that someone shot her and just let her die.
0: And Pam's kids, when they heard that?
5: I always told myself she didn't see it coming, just because that was the easiest way for me to cope with it.
0: An execution is what it looked like. Or maybe an office invasion robbery didn't seem likely, but...
6: They wanted to do a walkthrough to see what was missing or what was out of place.
3: Did you notice anything wrong, anything missing?
6: The phone cords had been cut, and the phones were gone, and my calendar that I kept all of her appointments on, that was gone.
0: Pam's purse was sitting on her desk, gaping open. Her wallet was gone, cell phone too. Its case was lying on the floor.
3: Did you get the sense that maybe the police thought somebody wanted to steal something and they were in the process of it and got interrupted or something?
6: They could have thought that.
0: But there was no sign of forced entry. None. And cops found Pam's cell phone right where her daughter's Find My iPhone account said it would be. Her wallet close by, with her credit cards all there.
1: So the police believed early on that this was a staged effort to make it look like it was a robbery.
0: But who'd want to kill Pam and then stage some strange half-hearted cover-up? Start close, is the old adage. Which meant in Pam's world on that day, three men. Her last client, that last day of her life. Her ex-husband, and her brand new fiancé, Scott Baldwin, the object of a whirlwind romance, and perhaps too rapid engagement. After all, no one in the family really knew him, not even her kids.
7: I had only met Scott three times. Uh-huh. And the third time was the party that they had to celebrate their engagement.
0: That celebration was just days before, yet when Scott heard about the murder, he did not rush to Bloomington from his home just 2 or 3 hours away near Chicago.
5: It just made me realize and think what my mom really meant to him and what we really meant to him. He sounded fake at that point.
0: Pam's kids had questions about Scott, and so did detectives.
1: He was asked to come down to Bloomington to meet with police, which he did the following day after Pam's body was discovered.
0: Scott told the detectives he'd been home alone when Pam was killed. Police would look into that, but in the meantime, they discovered something very interesting about Pam's new fiancé.
1: They spent a fair amount of time checking into who he had been communicating with.
3: Sure.
1: And he had at least two other women that he had been involved with, that he was still having some pretty heavy amount of contact with.
0: Pam's kids didn't know anything about that, but they did get a weird vibe from the fiancé after their mother's death.
7: He was like, I have nothing to do with this, and I need you guys to understand that, like, I have to move on.
3: I'm sorry, repeat that for me?
7: We had dinner with him, uh-huh, like a week after she died, and he sat us down.
3: Did you ask him if he had something to do with it?
5: No, he just volunteered that.
0: And 2 months later, he was dating someone new.
5: It was just very suspicious.
0: But Pam's daughter Rachel thought it was much more likely her mom's murder was somehow tied to her business. She was an accountant and financial advisor.
5: Maybe she found out something that one of her clients shouldn't have been doing, and this client would have lost a lot of money.
0: Ina Hess told the investigators that Pam's last client, the day she was murdered, was a man named Eldon Whitlow.
3: Did he have any beefs with Pam?
1: There was no evidence that Eldon had any beefs. They had a long-term professional relationship where she was helping him with his investments.
0: Whitlow told detectives his meeting with Pam was uneventful. He left around 5:40 p.m., he said, then had dinner with his girlfriend. He was cooperative, but...
1: he owned a 9mm gun.
3: And she was shot with one of those.
1: That matched the type of gun that she was killed with.
0: Now that was a development.
1: Eldon Whitlow was considered a person of interest.
0: Detectives got a search warrant, and Eldon turned over a 9mm. The 9mm? They sent it off for testing. And as they waited for the results, they drilled down on that one more possible person of interest. The third man. The man who just might have had a motive. Pam's ex-husband, Kirk Zimmerman. "Look at him," said Pam's family. There was something going on there.
8: It definitely turned into hatred.
1: A lot of problems.
0: Problems? Hatred? Exactly what was the problem between Pam Zimmerman and her ex-husband, Kirk?
9: Coming up, the ex, the client, the fiancé, revelations about them all.
3: Who was it who said, no secrets in a murder investigation?
1: Exactly.
9: When Dateline continues.
0: Police investigating the murder of Pam Zimmerman now had a short list. Her fiancé, Scott, her client, Eldon, and a third man, her ex-husband, Kirk. Some of Pam's relatives were convinced, though, that Kirk should have been the first, maybe only name on that list.
10: She would always say that if anything ever happened to her, he should be the person we should look at.
3: Well, you kind of wonder when she said a thing like that.
10: Well, and you wonder and you think, oh, come on, you don't really mean that.
3: Did you say that to her?
10: You know, yeah, and she was, oh, no, Vicky, I mean it.
11: Hey, how you doing?
0: So, in the hours after his ex-wife's murder, Kirk Zimmerman spent a lot of time with detectives. And he answered their questions calmly.
11: You were at State Farm, sir? Yep.
0: Not once did he ask for an attorney.
11: What do you do for State Farm?
12: I'm a systems analyst.
0: When they asked about the divorce, Kirk said his only real concern was for the kids.
12: I would have preferred to keep going at least till

0: They got his fingerprints and a DNA sample, and they did a gunshot residue test.
1: Am I required to do this?
2: He wasn't, but he did it anyway.
0: And he didn't resist handing over his phone or his laptop or passwords either. His car and house were another matter, though. Police had search warrants for those.
3: He was dropped off at a hotel.
4: Because he didn't have his house?
3: Because he did not have a house. The police were there and stayed there for 6 days.
0: Wow.
3: Yeah.
0: No discoveries, really. Except, Kirk had a girlfriend named Kate, and she revealed something very curious. She and Kirk had a date scheduled the night Pam died. Kate arrived early to Kirk's house around 6:30, rang the doorbell. No answer. Well. Kirk hadn't told them about any date and certainly hadn't revealed he didn't answer the door when she rang. So, second interview. They pressed him again.
5: What was the reason why he didn't say that Kate was there?
1: I love her and just keep her out of this.
0: Still, the girlfriend's story put a hole in his alibi. Was he home the night Pam was killed? Or was he somewhere else?
3: Well, it was one that the police really had to sort through to see if it was a credible story or not.
0: They let him go again. Kirk's kids couldn't see their dad as a suspect. They said their parents' divorce had been drama-free.
6: I think they both realized that they came to want different things.
0: Kirk's brother, Zim, agreed. He was Pam's best friend, and he loved her like a sister. Saw her marriage up close, and the way it ended.
7: There was never any hostility, open air, arguments. The kids and I, we never saw anything.
0: If anything, they said the two seemed much happier. Kirk got a house just down the street and around the corner just to be close to them.
8: I'm really glad he did. It made it really easy on us.
0: And he did stay very involved in their lives.
8: Dad videotaped all of our sporting events. A lot of soccer games, a lot of basketball games, softball games.
0: Besides, their dad now had Kate. They'd been dating for more than a year.
8: I really liked her. Yeah, Kate's awesome.
9: Yeah.
0: So, Dad, a murderer, seemed absurd to the kids.
8: I think he was happy with where he was at.
0: Now, days, months slid by. The detectives were busy, but very quiet about it. Well, everyone waited. They tested that 9mm, turned in by Pam's client, Eldon Whitlow.
3: It was not the gun that had fired the bullets that killed Pam Zimmerman.
0: They checked his alibi, discovered he did have dinner with his girlfriend. And then later that evening, he met another woman.
3: He had been checked out and then he had been cleared.
0: As for the fiancé, Scott Baldwin, his secret dalliance has raised eyebrows but wound up working for him. Police confirmed he had been miles away when his fiancé died, phoning and texting two other women.
10: What is it about the men in this story?
3: Both of the men had to make some pretty embarrassing admissions.
10: Who was it who said, maybe it was Agatha Christie, no secrets in a murder investigation?
3: Exactly. They both had to admit that they had been messing around.
0: But Kirk, not so easy to clear him. So police followed the money. And they heard things. Different things from what his kids and brother said about the divorce, like a simmering resentment that Pam got the house after the divorce, and most important, more money from him.
11: He had a goal of retiring at 55 from very early on, in his 20s.
3: And it got all messed up.
0: The dispute of the moment? Days before she was killed, Pam FedExed Kirk a demand, pay close to $4,000 in expenses for the kids, or else.
12: She was giving him 5 days to pay it, or she was going to take him back to court.
0: Office manager Ina said Pam told her she was truly afraid of Kirk.
12: I just warned her that when she worked late at night, make sure she went out the front door where all the lights were on.
10: Yeah.
12: And made sure that she was, always cautious.
0: Money, the root of all evil? And something else that...

0: They found, what was that telltale residue in Kirk's car? It was enough. On a summer morning, 8 months after Pam Zimmerman's death, a cop turned on his squad car lights and sirens, pulled over a motorist, read him his rights. Kirk Zimmerman was under arrest for murder.
1: Coming up.
2: Greed, hate, murder.
1: Prosecutors lay out their case with a dramatic eyewitness.
3: She saw a guy coming out that back door of Pam's office.
1: When Dateline.

0: What is so warm, so pure, so bright as a midsummer morning in Bloomington, Illinois? Green grass, songbirds, fresh air. It was July 21st, 2015. The kids were now living in their dad's house.
1: We woke up to the doorbell ringing, and so I go down, I open the door, and he's like, introduces himself as a detective, and he's like, "We just arrested your dad."
0: And just like that, a second parent was gone. The twins, still minors, were told they'd be living with Pam's siblings now.
2: Rachel and I were taken into DCFS custody, where we were forced to live with them for 3 months in our mom's house. So that was just one huge nightmare.
3: It got to be hateful, angry all the time, no matter what we did.
0: But of course, Pam's kids knew perfectly well that their aunts and uncles believed their dad killed their mom.
2: I was 16 and our aunt Diane sat me down alone in my mom's family room and she just plainly said, "Your dad killed your mom."
4: What do you think about the possibility that your dad could be violent like that?
2: No. I know anyone's capable of doing anything, but we would know. We're his kids. We lived with him.
5: I honestly believe if she ever really felt threatened, she really felt at risk, the first person she would have reached out to was me. And she never did.
0: Kirk spent 4 months in jail before bonding out, and for the next 3.5 years, remained under house arrest.
1: He couldn't leave the house. Rachel and Heidi couldn't stay in the house with him alone. There had to be another person who was 18 or older the entire time.
6: The whole time waiting for trial?
1: Mm-hmm.
2: Up until we turned 18.
6: Until you turned 18.
2: Yeah.
0: Pam's neighbor and friend, Julie Coe, tried to help.
7: You know, I took his daughter driving because they were learning to drive. I remember driving one daughter to college. Mm-hmm. She went to Mizzou, so I took her.
0: But while friends tried to help Pam's kids, they could not protect them from a widespread and very public suspicion that their father killed their mother. And the case always seemed to be in the news.
8: Potential evidence that came out was pretty damaging to Kirk Zimmerman because a lot of it dealt with the exchanges he had with Pam during the divorce.
0: Those exchanges were front and center when the state finally presented its case at trial.
9: Greed, hate, murder.
0: Assistant State's Attorney Brad Rigdon told the jury the motive was clear. Kirk Zimmerman killed his wife over money.
9: He knew that as long as she was still alive, he was going to go broke.
0: The motive and the means, said the state. Kirk's cell phone put him at home the night his ex died, but the prosecutor told the jury that Kirk's car, a Hyundai, told a different story. The car, like most cars now, had an onboard computer, a kind of GPS device. And an FBI analyst said that device revealed that the car was in the vicinity of Pam's office. So,
8: the police got some surveillance video pretty early on from a building nearby Pam's office, and they believe there was a car that matched Kirk Zimmerman's.
0: And, said the prosecutor, there was an eyewitness, this woman, so nervous as she took the stand, she could barely get her name out.
10: Spell your first name.
11: Pam.
0: But what she had to say was important, said Pam's brother.
12: You know, she saw a guy coming out that back door of Pam's office. She didn't know that was Pam's office at the time.
0: And that man, she said, was carrying a bag.
6: What did he do with the bag?
12: Put it in his car.
3: That was the stuff he took out of the office.
0: And who was that man? On this point, the state's emotional witness was certain.
11: That man's standing over there. That man's standing over there.
0: Investigators never found the murder weapon, but on the gear shift in Kirk's car, gunshot residue said this forensic scientist.
13: That gear shift handle either contacted a gunshot residue related item or was in the environment of a discharge firearm.
0: But remember the friends and family who said Pam told them she was afraid Kirk might kill her? That was hearsay, ruled the judge.
8: They were not allowed to present that to the jury.
6: Hmm. You know, in a case where they're alleging that an angry ex-husband killed his wife, motive is everything, frankly.
8: Yes.
0: The jury did hear all about that letter Pam FedExed to Kirk days before her murder, demanding $4,000. Pam's ongoing financial disputes, said the prosecutor, were going to prevent Kirk from realizing his cherished dream of retiring early. And he wasn't going to take it, so he killed her.
9: The receipt of that October 24th letter was the triggering event that culminated in the murder of Pam Zimmerman on November 3rd.
0: To which Pam's children replied, ridiculous.
1: I didn't think it made any sense at all.
14: He was married to for 20 years.
0: The defense was up next with its own case, its own take on the facts. And what a spectacle that would be.
15: Coming up.
16: He had in excess of $240,000 in his 401k.
15: The defense tries to blow up the money motive. And another blow up on the witness stand.
17: Yes or no?
15: What would the jury do? When Dateline

0: There were so many little pieces, so many bits of evidence to parade before the jury. The case against Kirk Zimmerman went on for more than 4 weeks through 40 witnesses. And pretty much all of it, said Pam and Kirk's children, was wrong.
1: You can put together little pieces any way you want, but the way they put it together wasn't the right way.
0: So now, Bloomington would hear Kirk Zimmerman's side of the story.
2: Kirk Zimmerman did not shoot and kill Pamela Zimmerman. He didn't shoot and kill the mother of his three children over owing $3,900 in child support.
0: That state theory that Kirk killed Pam over money? Nonsense, said his defense attorney, John Rogers. Kirk made it clear to the police, he said. That FedEx from Pam was no big deal.
3: It didn't affect me. You're wondering if I disagreed or argued with her about it?
4: Kirk had a full pension guaranteed for life, which he could have taken at any point in time. He was making $95,000 working for State Farm. He had in excess of $240,000 in his 401k.
0: The defense told the court the police had tunnel vision from the very start.
2: It's the old, let's go look at the ex-husband. He must have done it.
0: That grainy video the prosecution suggested was Kirk's silver Hyundai Sonata? Really? Said the defense. How could you tell?
5: I don't remember the month and the year. I don't. And I don't want to hear no more.
0: And then there was Maria Legg, the prosecution's only eyewitness.
4: I had a very difficult cross-examination with her because she simply chose not to respond to me.
5: No, I'm not going to answer to you because I want to say what I saw.
0: And when she did respond, her testimony contradicted the prosecution's evidence. Like, for example, the color of Kirk's car.
6: You said during direct examination that it was a black car that this gentleman went to with the big bag, correct?
5: Yes, sir.
6: All right, that's not a silver car, is it?
5: I saw black, is it?
0: The defense also challenged that data taken from the onboard computer system in Kirk's silver Hyundai. Pings the state said put the car near Pam's office. The defense called it junk science.
4: This type of expert testimony has never been allowed in the state of Illinois before. It should not have been allowed in this case.
0: But how could the defense answer for that gunshot residue found on Kirk's gear shift? A defense expert agreed there was plenty of it on that spot, but
7: finding that number of characteristic of gunshot residue particles is surprising.
0: Maybe too surprising? Especially because there was none anywhere else in the car. So it looked like some kind of mistake. Or worse.
8: Your suggestion is what? That
4: either gunshot residue was purposely placed on the lever or came into contact with either clothing, a firearm, or the hands of the two police officers that had been in a crime scene.
0: Either way, Rogers suggested sloppy police work was the hallmark of the investigation. He said police should have dug deeper when they heard what this woman had to say.
9: I heard what I believed to be gunshots.
0: The defense had an ear witness of sorts who testified that, though more than a block away, she heard gunshots at the office at 5:10 p.m. which fit the coroner's time of death window of sometime before midnight. And why was that important?
4: That's the exact time that Mr. Whitlow has himself in Pam's office.
0: Eldon Whitlow, Pam's last client of the day.
4: I'm not contending that I had enough evidence to prove Mr. Whitlow shot Pam Zimmerman. But certainly when they claimed that they investigated Mr. Whitlow with the same intensity that they investigated Mr. Zimmerman, that was not true.
0: But police said they investigated Whitlow thoroughly and cleared him. The lawyers made their final appeal to the jury.
10: This is not what proof beyond a reasonable doubt looks like. We do not speculate people into murder convictions.
11: The evidence has shown you that on November 3rd, 2014, he murdered Pam Zimmerman, and he made sure his hate got carried out in that fourth shot. That one was for him. Find the defendant guilty.
0: the family, as polarized as the most poisonous politics, waited.
12: I was just pacing back and forth, kind of freaking out a little bit.
0: And then, after a day and a half of deliberations, the signal,
13: all right.
0: Verdict.
13: All right, welcome back, ladies and gentlemen. Everyone may be seated.
1: I was shaking. It just felt very long.
0: The courtroom was utterly silent, a collective holding of breath.
13: We, the jury, find the defendant, Kirk Zimmerman, not guilty of first-degree murder.
0: Not guilty. The children exhaled.
1: It was just this huge relief just to know that our dad wouldn't be going away for something he didn't do. And we just cried and smiled. It was the best feeling ever.
0: Across the aisle was a different world.
14: I remember saying no.
15: Yeah. And they took us upstairs to the state attorney's office.
14: The state was just as devastated as we were.
8: Are you used to this yet?
15: No.
8: Not been very long.
15: No. There's still a lot of anger.
8: Because there's nothing you can do now, right?
15: Mm-mm. No, there's not.
0: A family truly divided. Diane and Larry angry, disappointed. Their nieces and nephew elated and hopeful.
1: My dad can actually go out to eat now, so we've been going out to restaurants. He came with me to my dentist appointment because he hasn't been able to do that in a really long time. It's kind of awkward because I'm 20, but...
12: He's just trying to make up for the lost 4.5 years.
0: Now, said David, Rachel, and Heidi, they're hoping the state will solve their mom's murder.
1: I obviously hope that they do catch whoever did it, but I wouldn't be surprised if they don't.
8: What's going to happen to the family?
1: I think all of us want to move out of Bloomington.
16: Yeah.
1: So.
12: That's for sure.
0: Something else. After all the trauma, these three are, by the look of it, fine. It's because, they said, they had a wonderful mother, Pam Zimmerman.
8: You three have all done pretty well so far. What would she think about where you are in life and what you've accomplished?
12: I think she'd be incredibly proud of how well we've handled everything and how it hasn't, like, derailed us.
1: You think about what how she would want you to live and how she would want you to keep going. So that's what I've just been trying to do.
17: That's all for now. I'm Lester Holt. Thanks for joining us.
18: I got a call saying that the house was on fire. The first thing they asked me was, who would want to kill you? Who would want to murder you? And I just kind of looked at him like, what? I couldn't believe it. Was he watching me?
19: That fire was set to throw us off. He was very calculating.
20: Years before, his wife killed herself.
21: Yes. He claimed that she committed suicide just days before she was due to give birth to their first child.
22: She was extremely excited for that baby. She just wanted to be a mom.
20: This wasn't somebody who was thinking about suicide.
19: Exactly. It made me wonder, okay, was he a murderer?
20: So now you're trying to prove a very old murder with pretty much no evidence.
19: Correct.
23: Is he kind of gloating that he got away with it?
19: He's thinking, well, catch me if you can. We are going to do her and her family justice. We're going to solve this murder.
17: Here's Josh Mankiewicz with Secrets from the Grave.
24: Wander through any graveyard and you'll find them. Mysteries etched in stone. Lives cut tragically short by war, disease, misfortune, and sometimes murder. Many who rest in these peaceful places took secrets to their graves. But some here are merely waiting, waiting for someone to take interest and ask questions. And as you're about to see, the dead can be exceedingly patient. Our story begins on a frigid March night in 2009 with a house fire in Stowe, Ohio. That fire was important, not for what it destroyed, but but for what it illuminated.
2: 911, where's your emergency?
3: Uniondale Drive. There's a fire.
2: The house or what?
3: The house.
24: The caller was a 16-year-old girl who told the 911 operator that she, her parents, and her younger brother had all escaped, but barely. And then her father took the phone.
3: I don't understand. The entire front of our house is just engulfed.
2: Okay. I'm glad everybody got out.
24: That dad was Scott Perk. You'll be hearing a lot about him. Perk said his family had been sound asleep when he heard a loud boom.
3: It was like we heard an explosion.
2: Oh, you did?
3: Yep. And that's what woke us up. Real cold at the moment.
24: Perk said he'd scrambled to get everyone up and out. By the time the first fire units rolled up, the Perk home was a roaring bonfire. Firefighters smelled gasoline as soon as they got out of their trucks, so a call immediately went out to Stowe Police Detective Ken Mifflin.
19: When I got there, I saw the fire department still putting out the blaze. Someone had taken probably a pipe wrench to disconnect the gas line, and it was blowing out natural gas. It sounded like it was a very large roaring sound.
5: At that point, that gas hadn't ignited.
19: No, you know, it could have possibly blown up. The person who set the fire poured gasoline all the way to the gas meter and on top of the gas meter.
5: The idea was fire starts at the gasoline, goes to the gas main, and possibly destroys the house and everybody in it.
19: Absolutely.
24: Mifflin found the Perk family sheltered at a neighbor's house and asked the father, Scott Perk, to step outside.
19: So we actually went over to my unmarked detective bureau car, and we sat in my car where it was nice and warm.
5: I guess the first question is, who'd want to burn down your house? Who are your enemies?
19: Exactly. Right. And Scott said he really didn't have any. There was no one that he knew that was so angry at him that would want to, you know, try to harm him or his family. So, you know, the investigation just basically took off from there.
24: Perhaps it was the warm car on such a cold night. Or maybe it was Mifflin's warm manner. Either way, Scott Perk was feeling chatty.
19: He'd lost his job about 8 or 9 days prior to this. Things were not going well in his life.
24: When asked how he and his wife Tammy had spent the evening prior to the fire, Perk responded with this little shocker.
19: Scott and Tammy, they're swingers. And they spent the evening basically apart because Scott was at home, but Tammy was out with a friend of hers.
5: Another man.
19: Tammy was out with another man. She was dating their son's martial arts instructor. And so she spent the evening with him, came home roughly around 1 o'clock in the morning.
24: Strange? Sure. But Scott Perk was just getting started.
5: Scott told you that Tammy brought him the leftovers from the dinner that she'd had with the guy she was seeing.
19: Right.
5: This is just like, you know, hey, honey, here's some leftover orange chicken that this other guy and I didn't eat.
19: Right. You know, Tammy went to bed first, and Scott finished off the leftovers.
24: No detail, it seemed, was too small or insignificant for Scott Perk.
19: It was like turning a faucet on. Once you turned it on, he just kept talking, and I just kept writing down the answers.
24: At times, it was hard to keep up. Scott Perk kept offering answers to questions the detective hadn't asked. And there seemed to be so much more he wanted to say.
6: When we come back,
5: he's doing almost everything he can to make himself sound like a suspect.
19: Yes, exactly.
16: As Scott Perk keeps talking, suspicion keeps mounting about this house on fire and a burning secret.
19: I was shocked, and it made me wonder, okay, now I need to look into this, and I'm looking at someone who I believe is an arsonist. Now I'm wondering, okay, was he a murderer?
16: When Dateline continues.
24: In 20 years with a badge, Detective Ken Mifflin had never encountered anyone quite like Scott Perk. As the two of them sat in his car watching Perk's home being reduced to ash, Perk kept talking, saying things he probably shouldn't have been saying to a cop who already suspected this fire was arson.
19: He was heavily in debt, and he made no bones about telling us, you know, that he even actually figured out if his house actually burned down, he would only owe about $70,000 in debt.
5: It's essentially him saying, hey, look, I'm not going to hide anything. You're going to find out that I'm in debt.
19: Right.
24: Arson for insurance money? Too early to say, but a real possibility.
19: He videotaped everything in his house. He told us that, too, in case there was ever a fire. And he just did it recently. And when I asked him how recent, he said very recent.
5: And he's doing almost everything he can to make himself sound like a suspect.
19: Yes, exactly.
24: What was Mr. Perk up to? The detective couldn't guess. Parked down the driveway, well away from the burning home, sat the Perk family van, cleaned up and ready for a road trip. According to Scott, he and his son had been planning to visit family in North Carolina.
19: And what drew our attention was what he actually had packed inside the van.
5: I'm guessing it was not stuff you would typically bring on vacation.
19: Old family photos, cookbooks that had family recipes for generations in there, to which he could offer no explanation about why those were even in the van.
24: It was a few days after the fire at Scott Perk's house that Stowe's chief arson investigator Jim Lydell, back from vacation, called Detective Ken Mifflin.
4: And he says, you've got to hear this. And he played me the 911 tape.
6: Uniondale Drive. There's a fire.
24: Mifflin had heard something on that initial 911 call from Scott Perk's daughter, something he wanted Lydell to hear, too. During a lull, Scott Perk can be heard calmly whispering to someone.
6: Oh, God, you forgot the ferret.
24: He was talking about a pet ferret, and his tone seemed to be more rueful oversight than anguished alarm.
4: That was a bit of a flag, leading us to believe that there had been a plan anyways all along.
24: Add in Scott Perk's money woes and his admission that an insurance payout would clear most of his debt, and Lydell was pre-sold on the idea of Scott Perk as an arson suspect. Oh, and Mifflin wasn't finished. On the night of the fire, the detective told Lydell, Scott Perk had casually added a tantalizing detail to his life story.
19: Scott just out of the blue says to me, well, his first wife had committed suicide in 1985, and she was pregnant, 9 months pregnant.
5: As if, like, you know, not only is my house in embers, but this isn't even the worst thing that happened to me.
19: I was shocked, and it made me wonder, okay, now I need to look into this. And I'm looking at someone who I believe is an arsonist. Now I'm wondering, okay, was he a murderer?
24: The two lawmen decided to pursue parallel investigations into Scott Perk. Lydell would take lead on the arson case. Mifflin, the suicide.
5: You guys know each other and you get along.
19: He knows exactly what he's doing.
4: We do work very well together. We have a great relationship.
24: Mifflin knew his case had the highest hurdles. Not only had Scott Perk's first wife, Meg Perk, died 24 years earlier, but she had died in Akron, only a few miles from Stowe, but a different jurisdiction.
5: What's it like to go to the Akron police and say, hey, I'm from a much smaller department, but I think you got this case wrong back in the mid-1980s.
19: You have to approach it very carefully, but we have a good working relationship with the police department in Akron, and you have to make the phone call.
24: Instead of waving off this small-town detective, the Akron cops were willing to help.
19: I talked to a detective who I dealt with in the past. He said, it's not a cold case, it's a closed case. If you want to have us, use your eyes to take a look at it, we'll send you a copy of the report. And he did.
24: According to the original police report, Meg Perk was 24 years old and 9 months pregnant on the day she died.
19: Scott stated that the morning of March 18th, 1985, Meg had woken up sick. And Scott had made a doctor's appointment for her to go see her doctor.
24: Later that morning, Scott says he was taking a bath when he saw Meg walk past the bathroom door.
19: He gets out of the bathtub about 4 or 5 minutes later, and then lo and behold, he sees Meg hanging from a rope in the stairwell of their apartment.
5: His story is that he cuts Meg down and tries to do some CPR?
19: Yes, once he saw Meg hanging, then he grabbed a steak knife from one of the tables nearby and cut the rope, and then he started to do CPR. So he calls for EMS to respond and meets them at the door when they get there.
24: Meg's unborn baby, a boy, died that same day. Meg lingered another 24 hours. She never regained consciousness. The detective had nothing he could test or examine. In fact, even the police photos from the scene had been tossed long ago. Still, nothing about Scott Perk's version of the story felt right.
19: Most women who are 9 months pregnant and carry their child full term typically do not commit suicide. That was the first thing. Second thing was, he was in the apartment when his wife hung herself in the stairwell of their apartment. Most individuals do it by themselves with no one around.
5: Both of those facts were available to the Akron police back in 1985.
19: They had their doubts that this was truly a suicide. However, they just didn't have enough.
24: Next, the detective examined the original autopsy photos.
5: What did you see?
19: Sure. What stood out in my mind from the autopsy photos was on Meg's neck, there were lines on her neck that looked like a belt mark was on her neck, not a rope mark.
24: The detective figured the only way to find out what had actually happened in that apartment in 1985 was to learn all he could about Scott and Meg Perk.
16: Coming up, something disturbing about Meg's past.
22: There was a note on the coffee table, and it said that she had tried to hang herself.
16: And something dark from Scott's.
19: He was the ninja burglar.
5: The ninja burglar.
19: He would actually commit burglaries dressed up as a ninja.
5: How many burglaries are we talking about?
19: At least 10 burglaries. He would come into your bedroom and watch you sleep, and then take your wallet or purse off your nightstand.
16: When

0: In the weeks after Scott Perk's house burned down, police in Stowe, Ohio, heard an earful from people who either knew him or knew of him.
1: Him and his wife are swingers. They go to the Holiday Inn on Route 8 and they have these orgies and stuff.
0: There was plenty of gossip and speculation in tip calls like this one. But occasionally there was something new.
1: His wife and child back in the 80s had been hit by a drunken driver.
0: Remember, Perk had told the detective his first wife took her own life. Now it seemed he'd told at least one of his former lovers an entirely different story.
1: He had told my girlfriend that he went over there and killed the guy, cut him up, and buried him. And she's like, oh, you know, they just had sex, you know what I mean? And then he's confessing.
0: The detective, of course, knew better. Scott Perk's first wife, Meg, and their unborn son had indeed died in Akron in 1985. Her death was suicide by hanging, according to the coroner's report. 35 years later, Meg's memory is still fresh for Dawn Cracker. Dawn and Meg were best buds in high school.
2: She was quiet. But people would always say that she reminded them of Janis Joplin in her kind of like hippie, kind of bohemian attitude. But she was very much more reserved. Like she'd come into a room or something and people just wanted to be with her.
0: Meg had been a serious student back then, an amateur poet who managed to get several of her pieces published.
3: Some of her poetry was a little bit dark.
0: Meg's brother, Michael Metcalf.
4: Sometimes it's about sadness or about loss, even death.
5: You ever read it and worry about her?
4: Back then, no, not really.
0: Dawn, who'd known Scott since first grade, told the detective he seemed like a model boyfriend to Meg.
2: He did everything exactly that you would expect a good boyfriend to do. He, you know, opened doors for her, he took her out, he did everything that he was, like, you know, you would expect someone who was interested in somebody to do.
0: Though Meg was charmed, her family never warmed to Scott. When they married in 1981, her family was not invited.
4: They didn't run off and elope. I mean, they actually had a wedding ceremony in the area and I guess a reception, but... Yeah.
5: But her family wasn't there.
4: She knew how we felt.
0: Nevertheless, Meg was over the moon when she learned she was pregnant. As her due date approached, she wrote this letter to her grandmother. It's a letter she never got the chance to mail. Just think, any day now you're going to be a great-grandmother, and I'm going to be a mother, a mother. It's even hard for me to believe, but I'm looking forward to it. Those did not sound like the words of someone thinking of suicide.
2: She was extremely excited for that baby. And that was one of the things that she had always wanted. She just wanted to be a mom. She wanted a family.
0: So Dawn was stunned when, on March 19th, 1985, she heard Meg had been rushed to the hospital.
2: And then I get the phone call. And I kind of the floor drops out from under you. It was a shock.
5: Who was it on the phone?
2: Scott.
5: You remember anything he said?
2: It was Dawn. I've got bad news. Meg tried to kill herself. She's in the hospital. They don't know if she's going to make it.
0: She did not. As for suicide, well, there had been times before she married Scott when Meg had spoken of taking her own life.
4: There was an incident one time where she had locked herself in a bathroom and said she was going to cut her wrists. This was over at a friend's house. But, you know, after that, she came out. She had not cut herself at all or anything like that.
0: Dawn Cracker says something similar happened once when she and Meg shared an apartment.
2: I came home and I saw the mini blinds on the floor. And there was a note on the coffee table, and it said that she had tried to hang herself using the cord from the mini blinds.
5: Did that note explain why Meg wanted to take her own life?
2: There wasn't really an explanation other than that she just felt that everybody would be happier if she was gone.
0: To underscore his claim that Meg had hanged herself, Mifflin says, Scott gave one of her poems to the Akron detective investigating her death.
6: At the very end of the poem, it says, and then she killed herself.
5: And what? Maybe that is the equivalent of a suicide note, or at least reflective of the way that Meg Perk was thinking.
6: Exactly.
0: Except, according to family members, that poem was something Meg had written back in high school and in no way represented her mood in the days before she died. Scott, they felt, was using that poem to promote his own theory, and her family wasn't buying.
4: Honestly, my first thought is, what did he do?
5: Right off the bat.
4: Absolutely.
6: You know, the investigators were getting information from the family members that nobody could believe that Meg had killed herself.
0: Scott said he couldn't believe it either and was as shocked as anyone. In fact, he told the detective he was so rattled by his wife's death that it changed him into a criminal. That's right. On the night his house burned down, amid all the talk of death and debt and his swinging lifestyle, Scott Perk told the detective he'd been a famous burglar. Dressed in black from head to toe, carrying nunchucks and throwing stars, Scott had been so prolific he'd been nicknamed the Ninja Burglar.
6: The Ninja Burglar.
5: That was a thing in Stowe.
6: It was a thing in Stowe and the surrounding cities because he burglarized homes and businesses and broke into cars and stole things from cars.
5: How many burglaries are we talking about?
6: At least 10 burglaries, at least 4 B&Es. He would come into your bedroom and watch you sleep and then take your wallet or purse off your nightstand.
0: Once arrested, Scott confessed and, starting in 1986, did 6 years in the joint. He used the time behind bars to earn a degree in criminal justice.
6: Scott fancied himself as a very smart individual whenever I would talk to him. And I think that was part of his strategy to try and show me how smart he was.
0: Of course, it was possible that Scott Perk was not as smart as he thought he was. Thanks to his own loose lips, Scott had already made himself the prime suspect in not one but 2 criminal investigations. So imagine the investigator's surprise when in 2010, a year after the Perks house burned down from an arson fire, the same thing happened to another house just around the corner.
7: Coming up.
8: I got a call in the middle of the night saying that the house was on fire.
7: Another house in flames.
9: The gas meter itself was disconnected and was just hanging by the inlet fitting.
5: So the gas is just escaping into the air?
9: Correct.
7: Was another arsonist at work?
8: The first thing that they asked me was, who would want to kill you? And I just kind of looked at him like, what? What are you talking about?
7: When Dateline continues.
0: Amy Salvaggio remembers well the night her duplex apartment in Stowe, Ohio, caught fire. It was March 27th, 2010, a rare night off for the 24-year-old intensive care nurse.
8: I was at my boyfriend's. I got a call in the middle of the night from a neighbor saying that the house was on fire. We were only about 2 minutes away, so drove over very fast.
0: Amy says she jumped out and ran toward the firefighters who were working her half of the duplex, where the worst damage was.
8: The first thing that they asked me was, who would want to kill you? Who would want to murder you? And I just kind of looked at them like, what? What are you talking about? And then they asked me, don't you smell all the gasoline? And that's when I stopped and I realized that that's all you could smell was this strong odor of gasoline.
5: You involved in anything illegal?
8: No.
5: Anything extramarital?
8: No. Mm-mm.
5: Anything that's going to make somebody angry enough to make them want to do away with you?
8: Nothing that I could think of at all.
0: Investigators heard the same story from the older woman who lived in the other half of the duplex. Jim Lydell was there that night. He says even the landlady was checked out to see if she might have had her own building torched for the insurance money.
9: Obviously, we had to go look at that, at her. You know, she lived nearby, but she was fine. Financially, she was stable and was successful with her rentals. So she had absolutely no motive for burning it.
0: One thing was obvious. This fire was no accident.
9: The gas meter itself was disconnected and was just hanging by the inlet fitting. The responding fire crews had a difficult time extinguishing this fire until they were able to shut the gas off to the meters.
5: So the gas is just escaping into the air?
9: Correct.
5: Nothing about that looks like an accident, and it doesn't even look particularly subtle.
9: No, not at all.
0: The scene had all the earmarks of the fire at Scott Perk's house a year earlier. The disconnected gas lines, gasoline poured around the foundation. Everything seemed to match.
9: I'm not the brightest bulb in the box, you know, but boy, all of a sudden the light did come on, and I realized that the modus operandi, or the MO, was the same.
5: One block away.
9: Correct, one block away.
5: And almost exactly a year before.
9: At almost the same time in the morning.
0: For the past year, Jim Lydell had analyzed the evidence from the blaze at Scott Perk's home. He was convinced that fire had been an inside job. And based on what he knew about arsonists, the Salvaggio fire was likely set by the same person.
9: It's unusual for them to switch method once they have a pattern that works for them, find something that works. They will do something very, very similar on each of their fires.
6: It had to be Scott. And we took that as also as another Scott was trying to show us that there was a serial arsonist in the neighborhood, but it wasn't him because he lived on the other side of town now.
0: Investigators were not fooled. Mifflin and Lydell went to the apartment complex where the Perks had been living since their house burned down. The family car, parked outside and still warm on that freezing night, reeked of gasoline.
6: And then in the apartment, we find a gas can sitting right inside the apartment and a pair of boots that had fresh mud on them. That is just screaming to us, we have found our guy.
0: Of course, Scott Perk had always been their guy. That said, the lawmen were still no closer to actually making an arrest.
5: You can't really connect Scott to the gas used at either fire.
6: Correct.
5: And nobody saw him. It's the middle of the night.
6: Exactly.
5: So you have a pretty strong circumstantial case, but not a tremendous amount of proof.
6: Right. Yeah, now we have to dot our I's and cross our T's and do our due diligence because he's our guy still.
7: Coming up.
10: He was pretty confident that it was not a suicide and that this was a murder.
7: The death of Meg Perk, a decades-old case, and a bold new strategy to solve it.
6: He looks at me and you can just tell that all the color in his face is drained right out. He just looked like he had just seen a ghost.
7: When Dateline continues.

0: It takes time to prove an arson case, even for one that seems open and shut. Proving a decades-old suicide that might actually be homicide, well, that's more a matter of timing and luck. In the case of Meg Perk, the stars aligned in the summer of 2011, when Detective Ken Mifflin walked into the office of Summit County, Ohio prosecutor Sherry Bevan Walsh.
1: I actually still remember when Detective Ken Mifflin came to my office, and he was basically asking for my assistance to file a motion to exhume the body and reopen the case. And he was pretty confident that it was not a suicide and that this was a murder.
2: My guess is you guys have plenty of open cases that are, as of that moment, unsolved. You probably didn't need one that was in the closed file reopened right away.
1: We have, unfortunately, a lot of homicides in Summit County, Ohio, and we were probably, I would estimate at that time, already working on another 50 homicide cases when the detective from Stowe came to us and said, hey, I have a really old case that I really want you to consider presenting to the grand jury.
0: What evidence did the detective have? Well, almost none, beyond a few old autopsy photos and his theory of what had happened. The only physical evidence, if any existed, would involve Meg Perk's body. So if this case was to go forward, Meg would have to be exhumed.
2: Deciding to dig up a body that's been buried for a long time is not an easy decision. She's got a whole family that was there when she was put in the ground, and they maybe have their own opinions about whether or not digging her up again is the right thing to do.
3: Exactly. So it was a tough conversation to have with, I went and spoke with Meg's mom.
2: Meg's mother believed, along with much of the rest of the family, that it wasn't a suicide.
3: Exactly. And they were very supportive of all of us to do an exhumation.
0: With Meg's family on board, the prosecutor asked a court to order her exhumation.
1: We definitely needed the body of Meg Perk to be exhumed for the medical examiner.
2: If the body's not in good shape, can this go forward?
1: If it had been too decomposed, it's really unlikely that this case would ever have been prosecuted.
0: While the detective pressed forward, that summer Lydell wrapped up the arson investigations. In August 2011, Scott Perk was indicted for two arsons, the fire at his home and the one at Amy Salvaggio's duplex.
4: Police show you a picture of Scott Perk, ask if you'd ever seen him before or if you knew him?
5: Yes. Yes, they did. And I'd never seen him before in my life.
4: Not somebody you cross paths with in your personal life or at the hospital or anywhere?
5: I did not remember seeing him at all.
0: The day after the indictment was handed up, Jim Lydell and another officer staked out Scott's apartment.
6: And we weren't there maybe 15, 20 minutes at the most, and here comes Scott's van pulling in. So he pulls right in front of his apartment. So we pull in and block him from leaving.

0: and he's got a cooler full of pop. And on the front passenger seat of his vehicle was his cell phone that had the battery removed so that no one could track him.
1: Suggesting he's about to hit the rum.
0: We're pretty certain that he came back to the apartment to grab a few clothes and he was going to head out.
2: Perk was read his rights. And at that point, the man who'd literally talked himself into serious trouble suddenly refused to say anything to investigators. After being processed, Detective Mifflin paid him a visit and delivered a message Scott Perk probably never saw coming.
3: I let him know that, you know, we are looking into his first wife's death. And he looks at me and you can just tell that all the color in his face is drained right out. And that was not what he expected. He just looked like he had just seen a ghost.
4: Coming up.
1: So the bruises on her neck are going the wrong way.
3: Yes, and they're not from a rope.
4: Bombshell, new evidence emerges from the grave.
1: How was this missed back in 1985?
3: I don't know.
4: And all these years later, a dramatic demonstration of Scott's story.
1: You think to yourself, we're getting close to the finish line here.
3: Yes, we are.
4: When Dateline continues.

0: Meg Perk and her unborn baby boy were buried together in this graveyard. Detective Ken Mifflin was certain that Meg had taken secrets to her grave. Truths which could prove her husband, Scott Perk, had put her there. In September 2011, just weeks after Scott Perk's arrest, the remarkably well-preserved bodies of Meg and her baby son were exhumed.
1: It was amazing to actually meet her, it really was, thinking that, you know, we are going to do her and her family justice.
2: She was holding that baby in her arms in the casket?
1: Yes.
2: Hard to see?
1: It's very tough. It really brings everything home.
0: A lot had changed since that day in 1985 when the Summit County coroner had declared Meg's death a suicide. First of all, instead of a coroner, the county now had a board-certified medical examiner. The staff was all new, better trained. Forensic technology was much improved. And, thanks to an excellent embalming job, the marks on Meg's body were still there.
1: You can still see the belt marks that go across her neck and then

0: down towards her back.
1: So the bruises on her neck are going the wrong way.
0: Yes, and they're not from a rope. The belt marks going down back towards her lower back, which indicates someone's behind you and they're pulling a rope, they're pulling the belt towards them in a downward direction to strangle you.
1: How was this missed back in 1985?
0: I don't know.
2: That second autopsy also revealed other things that were missed the first time, but were no less damning for Scott Perk.
0: They found a bruise in the lower back, which was amazing.
1: All those years later?
0: Yes, and that was Scott Perk probably using his knee to hold his wife down while he is strangling her with the belt.
2: To test their theory, investigators went to the actual apartment where Scott and Meg Perk had lived in 1985 with cameras rolling.
3: According to the maintenance records there had never been any replacement of any of the railing around the stairs, so all of that was still in its original condition.
2: The railing was smooth. No sign anything heavy had ever dangled there. Investigators then went to a vacant apartment a few doors down and hung a dummy, roughly the same size and weight as Meg, from the banister for a few minutes before cutting it down.
3: Well, just that action alone created several indentations in the soft pine wood that we were tied off to.
1: And the first time around, when Meg actually died, there were no indentations.
3: Correct.
2: Later, investigators used modeling clay and ropes of varying sizes to try and recreate the marks they'd seen on Meg's body.
3: And we could not recreate that ligature mark with rope.
2: Only a belt or a strap of some sort, they confirmed, could have made those marks on Meg's neck.
1: You think to yourself, we're getting close to the finish line here.
0: Yes, we are. Yes, we are building this case. I think it's going to lead to justice for the victim.
2: The Summit County prosecutor agreed.
4: We wanted to make sure that justice was done, and we also were working with a family that never believed that Meg Perk killed herself, and we wanted to make sure that they got justice.
2: All that would have to wait. There was still the matter of the two arsons. Scott pleaded guilty in both cases, and the judge sentenced him to the maximum, 28 years in prison. In November 2015, Scott Perk was brought from his prison cell to stand trial for Meg Perk's murder. He pleaded not guilty. Though the case was largely circumstantial, the testimony of the medical examiner who'd re-examined Meg Perk's body proved decisive.
4: The medical examiner had some really key findings that showed strangulation and not suicide by hanging.
1: And that was never in the original report.
4: The original report did not reflect anything about the strangulation mark from a belt. It even had markings of the stitching in a belt that the medical examiner was able to find 30 years later that was never noted at all in the initial exam.
2: Don Hicks was Scott Perk's court-appointed attorney.
5: There was never a time when I thought that he had a role in the death of his wife.
2: Hicks argued that since Meg had a history of attempted suicide and nobody knew what really happened, it was reasonable to conclude that the coroner in 1985 had actually gotten it right.
1: You pointed out to the jury that prosecutors didn't really have any hard evidence. What they had was this wonderful recreation.
5: That's true, yes.
1: Juries like hard evidence.
5: You're absolutely correct. We fought very hard.
2: After a six-day trial, the jury found Scott Perk guilty of murdering Meg, as well as tampering with evidence.
6: It was almost unbelievable. After all this time, it finally came through. You know, hey, look, you know, the truth is out. He's guilty. He's going away.
2: The judge gave Scott Perk 15 years to life on top of his arson sentence. We may never know why Scott Perk murdered Meg, or why he mentioned her to Detective Mifflin that night as they watched his house burn. We do know that if he hadn't, Meg's secret would likely have remained buried with her.
0: I got into this job to help people, and there's nothing better than making a family happy with an outcome for a case. And in this case, it's beyond happy. It's beyond words. Everybody, they can finally rest in peace that this has been resolved the way it should have been.
7: That's all for now. I'm Lester Holt. Thanks for joining us.
8: Hello, 911. I think there's a body out here. Please send somebody, hurry.
9: They had the body of a young woman who matched the description of Reagan. And I just kept saying, that has to be wrong.
10: Who would want to hurt Reagan? Investigators would start with those closest to her.
11: Is your gut telling you this is someone she knew?
12: We were figuring that it was probably somebody that she knew. An ex-boyfriend, current boyfriend.
10: But miles away, a string of alarming encounters.
13: He had a knife. He put it to my neck.
14: I heard a voice say, "Don't turn around or I'll shoot."
15: This was somebody that wanted to do evil.
10: Could there be a connection to Reagan's murder? The answer would leave an entire city infuriated.
16: How the heck does this happen? How does this happen?
17: They could have connected the dots way sooner.
12: The system failed Reagan terribly.
9: I think it's outrage times 1,000.
7: A harrowing story that would reveal an unbelievable blind spot in law enforcement. I'm Lester Holt, and this is Dateline.
10: Here's Andrea Canning with Unchecked Evil.
18: Look at the pictures and you can see Reagan Toks was a ray of light.
9: She was a vivacious ball of energy.
19: She was always just so fun to be around. She felt like part of my family.
20: I still don't think I've ever met anyone that could make me laugh like she did.
18: A caring friend, a devoted daughter, she radiated life from her very first breath.
9: She came out eyes wide open, just ready to take on the world.
18: Which made her final moments all the more incomprehensible, terrified and alone in that darkened field.
9: To just think about what she had to endure and what she was ultimately clinging on to at the end was just to live and be able to go home.
21: Your sister met with evil that night.
17: Mm-hmm. That's all he is just evil.
18: For Reagan's family, the way she was taken from them wasn't just heartbreaking, it was infuriating.
22: Is this a crime that never should have happened?
23: Absolutely never should have happened. They had this monster in their grasp and their control, and they let him slip through.
18: Our story begins on a college campus that had long been Reagan's dream. Her dad, Toby, took her to an Ohio State football game when she was little. He and her mom, Lisa, say that was it.
23: She told me that that's where she wanted to be, and I told her if she worked hard and got good grades, I'd make sure she could go.
22: And she never applied anywhere else?
23: No.
9: Mm-mm. That's where I want to go, and don't worry, I'm going to get in.
18: Mackenzie is Reagan's little sister.
17: I just remember that whole year leading up to it, she had just told everyone, well, I'm going to be going to Ohio State.
22: She basically told the admissions people,
17: basically,
22: this is happening.
17: Basically, that I'm coming.
18: Madison, Jackie, Kirsten, and Stephanie were her college roommates.
22: She had a goofy streak to her?
19: Oh, yeah.
24: The goofiest.
19: Yeah. She was hilarious. She was just silly. She was just always laughing and always making us laugh.
18: To earn some extra cash, Reagan applied for a job at this popular Columbus restaurant called Bodega. Kirsten and Stephanie worked there too.
19: She's like, I need another job. Do you know anything? And I'm like, come work at Bodega.
18: By February 2017, Reagan was just months away from graduation. She made a difficult decision. She and her college boyfriend broke up.
19: She was so heartbroken that week.
20: They both really cared about each other, so it was hard, but I think it was what was best for both of them.
18: Days later, on February 8th, she headed off for an evening shift at Bodega.
19: It was just like a normal. I was just like, okay, bye, like have fun, or mm-hmm. I'll see you later.
1: Like you had a million times before.
19: Exactly.
3: Right.
18: Regan's dad expected to get a call from her after work. They spoke almost every day.
1: But the call never came.
23: No. I remember just after 10 o'clock, I started to get concerned that something might be wrong. And I tried really to get a hold of her for about 4 hours that night.
1: In this case, you really had a father's intuition.
23: I did.
1: That something was wrong.
23: Yep.
18: The next morning, Kirsten got an uneasy feeling, too, when she passed Regan's empty room. They were supposed to walk to class together.
19: But I was like, she probably got up early. She probably went to the library. It's midterm week. Like, there's a million things to do.
18: But by early afternoon, it was clear no one had heard from Regan since she left work the night before.
1: What are you thinking happened to her?
20: It's one of those, like, you have that gut feeling, but at the same time, you're like,
19: it's going to be fine.
20: I thought maybe she wanted to go see one of her friends that was out of town. Maybe her phone died while she was driving. Like, I was not thinking the worst. I just thought it was weird.
18: They went to the last place Regan was seen, Bodega, and the manager called in a missing persons report. As they waited for police to arrive, Kirsten overheard two employees talking about an online news story.
19: He was like, oh, you gotta look at this article, and he showed the bartender, and he's like, that's not good.
18: Hours earlier, a man driving into a park in a Columbus suburb 10 miles away had spotted something.
8: Hello, 911. Yeah, I think there's a body out here. I don't know if this is a fake or what. I'm afraid to get close to it. Please send somebody, hurry.
18: Grove City Police Lieutenant Brian Davidson was on the scene within minutes.
4: When we first got here, we could see a body out here, probably about 18 feet or 20 feet from the roadway. She was completely naked, and you could tell that she'd been shot in the head.
18: Shot twice and possibly raped.
1: Were you seeing any clues in the field?
4: You know, there was nothing other than her. We were scanning the entire area and didn't see anything.
1: Any idea who this woman is?
4: At this time, no.
18: The victim's clothes, wallet, and cell phone were nowhere to be found.
4: We had a necklace, and then there was a tattoo on her body.
1: What sort of tattoo?
4: You know, it was a tattoo. It was on her side of her body, and it was just a circle, a dark circle.
18: Davidson thought it might be a runaway they were looking for from a neighboring county. But then he got word that an OSU student was missing. Detectives responded to Bodega. One of their first questions for Regan's friends, did she have a tattoo? The answer was yes.
19: The detective looked at me and said, the body we did find did have the tattoo, but we won't know for sure until a family member identifies it.
1: Was that enough for you?
20: Yeah. Yes. We all went outside and like collapsed on the corner and started sobbing, obviously.
18: It was the worst possible news, yet it was only the beginning.
7: What had happened to Regan? When we come back, details no one wanted to hear.
5: I just kept saying, that has to be wrong.
7: Who could have wanted to hurt her? Detectives were about to talk to her ex.
1: Just the breakup alone could be a red flag.
4: Yes.

0: In Florida, where Reagan's parents lived, they spent the afternoon working the phones, frantically waiting for news. All they knew was that no one had seen or heard from their daughter since the night before.
1: And your mind starts going like, oh no, what if she had had a car accident and her car skidded off the road and it's in a ditch somewhere? Your mind's all over the place and it's horrible.
0: Reagan's disappearance had her sister worried too.
2: I had instantly like broken down, went to my school, was a mess, and everyone there had just constantly been telling me, it's gonna be okay, she's 21, she's fine.
0: Finally, just after dark, Lisa's phone rang.
1: They had said that they had the body of a young woman who matched the description of Reagan. Who had been found naked and shot twice in the head. And I just kept saying, that has to be wrong.
2: I just see my parents through the door and I knew immediately that it wasn't that she had just like gotten a car accident or, you know, had been found somewhere. It was worse than that and it was a lot more violent.
3: How could you tell?
2: I could just see it in their faces. Really? It was just like everything had been sucked out of them. It was just any life that was there was gone.
0: As sure as police were that Reagan was their victim, official identification would still have to be made by a family member. Reagan's uncle lived within driving distance.
4: I just kept remembering, too. I was so praying all through the night that it was just going to be a mistake and he was going to get there and he was going to call me and he was going to say, no, they made a mistake, it's not her. But that's not the phone call we got.
0: Reagan was gone at just 21 years old. Now that their victim had a name, police had to figure out who killed her. Brian Davidson supervised the detective division.
5: Any risk factors in her life? Was she into drugs? Anything that you found that could have led her down this path somehow?
6: No, and that was the thing. I mean, you know, she was a brilliant student. She was getting ready to graduate. I mean, she was just a great kid.
1: I can remember the detective asking me, is there anybody that you know of that would have wanted to hurt her? And I can remember I was just like, why would anybody want to hurt her? Everybody loved her.
0: Mackenzie could see that too.
2: When I went to apply for my first job when I turned 16, I walked in there and just had to say my last name. And I said, my sister actually worked for you last summer. And he was like, you're hired, just because I liked her.
0: Reagan spent her free time taking mission trips with her church and was planning a career in psychology.
1: She knew she would be able to have a positive impact and make a difference.
5: You must have just been like, I'm just so proud of her.
7: We were. She had a gift and she would have done anything she set her mind to.
0: At OSU, Reagan's roommates say that she was all about making friends, not enemies.
8: She said that she looked me up on Facebook before we moved in and she immediately knew we would be friends. She was right.
5: Why? What did you put on your Facebook page?
8: She was like, I looked at everyone that we were going to live with and I picked you out to be my friend. I was like, okay.
0: So there didn't seem to be anything in Reagan's history that would help shed light on what happened to her. Yet to detectives' eyes, Reagan's murder seemed personal.
5: Is your gut telling you this is someone she knew?
6: You know, at that time, we were really figuring that it was probably somebody that she knew. You know, an ex-boyfriend or a current boyfriend.
0: Remember, Reagan and her boyfriend had just broken up. His name was Jake. Reagan's friends thought he was a sweetheart.
8: We were just, no, absolutely not.
5: Why were you so sure?
9: Because he loved her, yeah. And he was still our friend. He was just a good guy. There's not a mean bone in his body. Yeah.
0: But of course, that's not the way a detective thinks.
5: Just the breakup alone could be a red flag.
6: Yes.
0: Detectives paid Jake a visit. They recorded the conversation.
10: When was the last time you talked to her?
11: Probably a week and a half ago.
10: Is that normal?
11: Well, not usually. I talk to her every day, but we're breaking up, kind of.
5: Did he give a reason why they broke up?
6: The reason, I guess, was that they both wanted to concentrate more on their schoolwork, and they felt that dating was just kind of getting in the way.
11: It was just we didn't have enough time really for each other. We had to focus on school.
5: Did he say that if they had fought?
6: He said they never fought. He said that they just, it was a mutual breakup.
11: She even said it in one of the texts. I'm one of her best friends, no matter what.
0: The detective asked to look at Jake's phone.
5: Something he said about Reagan after she died caught his eye.
10: Okay, Jake. Let me ask you this. Don't take this the wrong way.
3: Okay.
10: Why in the world would you write that you're in a better place?
11: Well, can I see what I am? I was talking to her like she's in heaven.
10: You just don't hear it very often, better place, when somebody was living a good life.
11: Well, no, I know, but if I were to go today, I would know that I would go somewhere better. That's just what I believe, so.
5: And there was something else that seemed a little strange to police.
10: You said you posted on Instagram?
11: Yes, sir. Might have got some likes.
5: He was talking about how many likes it had?
6: It did bring up a lot of red flags to us immediately.
5: But there were other leads to chase, including one from an unlikely source.
12: Coming up.
5: That's incredible. A garbage truck gives you a huge break in this case.
6: It was definitely the break that we were looking for.
12: And then an even bigger break from some security video.
6: We see the suspect.
12: When Dateline.

0: Reg and Toke's friends were living a nightmare. A day earlier, she'd been the beating heart of their group. Now, she was dead, ripped from their lives in such a violent way.
1: I don't think any of us slept at all. We all stayed together the whole night. We had a lot of people. I think all of our parents came to our apartment and just were there to console us. And it really just didn't feel real at all.
0: Trying to figure out who killed her was equally confusing. They felt it couldn't be Reagan's ex-boyfriend. Her disappearance had hit him hard.
2: I remember talking to Jake that day. You could tell he was very worried throughout the day.
0: Detectives checked Jake's alibi, and it was rock solid.
3: He tells us that he was watching a movie with his roommates, and we were able to interview the other roommates separately, and they all backed up his story completely.
4: Did you literally cross him off your list?
3: No, we crossed him off the list.
0: Truth be told, their list had no promising names on it. So they traced Reagan's steps that last day, starting with the moment she left her apartment for work that afternoon. Rick Forney was the lead detective on the case.
5: We were able to obtain that video whenever she left, to see if there was anyone around the area, whenever she left in her car, or another car seemed to follow her, and we didn't find anything.
0: They also took a look at Bodega's surveillance video. Here, you can see Reagan walking out after her shift around 9:45 p.m.
5: I kept expecting to see someone get up and follow Reagan out of the bar, and we didn't see any of that.
4: There was no customer that was giving her a hard time or anybody who had been stalking her, following her.
5: No one.
0: Police did receive a tip that a man posing as an Uber driver had been preying on intoxicated women around town.
4: There were several attacks and even an alleged rape.
5: Yes.
4: Surrounding this man posing as a driver.
5: I believe there are 7 or 8 individuals that reported this person posing as a rideshare driver was inappropriately touching them.
0: But that didn't seem to fit Reagan's case. She'd driven herself to work.
5: She had her car there, and she wasn't intoxicated. She wasn't drinking. She was just leaving work.
0: Perhaps Reagan's car was the key. No one had seen it since she was murdered.
4: Big city, Reagan's car could literally be anywhere.
3: Yes, it could be anywhere in the state of Ohio, and at this point in time, it could even be out of state. We just had no idea where it was at.
0: They entered Reagan's plates into a police database that tracks vehicles nationwide. It turned up nothing. So detectives tried another private database, one that collects information from license plate readers mounted on commercial vehicles. Sure enough,
3: a private trash truck had picked up Reagan's license plate near Children's Hospital.
4: That's incredible. A garbage truck gives you a huge break in this case.
3: It was. It was definitely the break that we were looking for.
6: We want to immediately get over to that area because the camera captured the car in this neighborhood a few hours previous to us being notified that it was there.
4: The car could be gone.
6: It could be gone.
0: But when they pulled up, there it was, Reagan's silver Acura.
7: This is the street that Reagan's car was found on, parked along here, is facing that direction.
0: The first thing detectives noticed, burn marks on the back seat and the overwhelming stench of gasoline.
4: What was that telling you?
7: Most likely that the individual tried to destroy evidence, tried to destroy the car.
4: But he obviously failed because the car was intact.
7: Failed miserably.
0: Inside the car, they found ATM receipts from different banks from the night Reagan disappeared. Though only $60 had been withdrawn from her account, police suspected she'd been forced to withdraw the money as part of a robbery. Also inside the car, they found cigarette butts.
4: Do you know if Reagan smokes?
7: We asked her roommates and her friends, if family, if she smoked, and they said absolutely not.
4: So this could potentially, these butts could be the killers. And with butts come
7: DNA.
0: They rushed the cigarettes off for testing.
4: Did you find her cell phone?
7: Her cell phone was not in the car. But when we opened the trunk of the car, there was a gasoline can that was in there that was tipped over. We started to think this was the killer's gas can. Either it appeared to be relatively new.
0: Police started calling around to see if that can had been bought in the area. They got a hit at a Columbus gas station.
4: Surveillance video?
3: Surveillance video, yes. They can't get the video to download for us, so we have to take pictures of it with our cell phones. And we bring it back and we're showing everybody. But we see the suspect.
4: What does he look like?
3: He's got on a hoodie and he has on something around his head.
0: Was this Reagan's killer? Detectives weren't sure, but that's not the only video they uncovered. Here's Reagan withdrawing money at one of those ATMs. Next to her, a shadowy figure in the passenger seat. But who was he? And most importantly, where was he? With their friend's murderer at large, Reagan's roommates were too scared to return to their apartment.
8: It was your mom that first pointed out, well, you guys can't go back to your apartment because we don't know. Yeah. That person has her keys now.
4: Yeah. Or a driver's license, maybe.
8: Exactly.
2: Because really, he had access to our house for probably 24 hours before we even realized. So that was kind of a terrifying afterthought. Yeah.
0: Turns out they had good reason to be afraid. Because around Columbus, Ohio, Reagan's murder wasn't the only recent act of violence.
9: Coming up, stories of alarming encounters.
10: He grabbed me. He had a knife. He put it to my neck.
11: I heard a voice say, "Don't turn around or I'll shoot."

0: you just think about what she had to endure and what she was ultimately clinging on to. At the end was just to live and be able to go home.
1: It's hard to imagine the torment Regan's parents experienced in the days after her murder. The grief, the what-ifs, the impossible question. Could they have done anything to prevent their daughter's senseless death?
2: Taught our kids at a very young age about awareness and safety and being smart, not putting yourselves in bad situations.
1: And in Toby's mind, that included going home after working a night shift near downtown Columbus.
2: It's, you know, pretty rough around there.
3: You had safety concerns.
2: Yes.
0: We did. We had even talked about it the last time we had been in town visiting her for a game. And we said, you know, you have to be extra vigilant because this is not campus. This is the city.
1: And in the weeks before Regan's murder, vigilance was called for, especially in and around German Village, a historic section of town not far from Bodega.
3: So you were just going to get into your car to head out.
4: And then I don't know, I felt a presence. Something.
1: Josie Merkel, a local theater actress, was the first resident to come face to face with violence.
4: So I turned around and he must have come up that alley because he came in and was standing like in this side right in the corner. And he had a hoodie pulled down almost to his eyebrows and then he had a mask up around his nose. So all I saw were eyes. So I just started screaming.
3: Oh my gosh.
4: And so he just ran to me and just kept beating me, beating my face. I fell to the ground between the two cars, and he just kept slugging me with his fist, and I kept screaming. And the only words he ever said were just shut up.
3: Did you think this man might actually kill you?
4: Totally. This was somebody that wanted to do evil and to hurt someone. That's what I saw. So yeah, I thought he was going to kill me. So I just stayed on the ground.
1: And then, as suddenly as he appeared, the attacker was gone.
4: And then after he just left.
1: Near the same neighborhood, several days later, Vanessa Edwards was on her way to work in the early morning when she noticed a man with a hoodie and a mask walking toward her.
5: So I jaywalked across the street, and then as I stepped up onto the grass, I kind of looked over my shoulder to get a feel for where he was, and he was right there.
1: And this time, the mysterious attacker was armed with more than his fists.
5: He grabbed me. He had a knife. He put it to my neck. And he said, shut up. Don't yell. And so I screamed. And he pushed it in a little bit harder. And he said, you need to shut up or I'm going to kill you right here. And I guess somebody's going to come and get me.
3: You screamed anyway.
5: Yeah. And he goes, no, they're not. He goes, I'm slicing your throat right now.
3: Oh, gosh.
5: And I screamed one more time, and he kind of pushed it in a little bit, and then he shoved me away. He grabbed my bag, and he took off running down the alley.
1: Columbus PD had a crime spree on its hands when three more people were assaulted around German Village. They increased patrols, but couldn't prevent the masked assailant from striking again. Just 2 days before Regan disappeared, Julianne Beatty was taking some luggage out of the trunk of her car when she felt something against the back of her head. It was a gun.
6: I heard a voice say, don't turn around or I'll shoot. And instinctively, I just turned around and the gun was pointed right at my forehead. And he said, give me your bag or I'll kill you. So I just started screaming and yelling and struggling with him. And he was trying to get the purse off, and I had it over my shoulder. And as he was pulling, we struggled, and he hit me with the butt of the gun. My shoes flipped off in the street. My glasses ended up over besides the bushes. He cracked a couple teeth.
1: The man got Julianne's purse and made his getaway.
3: This man is terrorizing the area.
6: Definitely. It was unchecked evil. Yeah, he's just terrorizing the area, yes.
5: I heard someone yell help, and so I ran outside.
1: The attacks, a total of seven in less than 3 weeks, were all over the news.
7: Village residents are on high alert tonight after last night's latest...
1: Toby even raised it with Regan.
2: Regan and I did talk about it, and there was a couple that occurred near downtown where Regan worked. It was just be careful. Apparently... I think everybody was pretty certain that it was one individual that was creating this havoc around town.
1: Now, in his fog of grief, Reagan's father didn't make any connections between the attacks and his daughter's death. But one of the victims did.
6: As soon as they announced that Reagan Toke was missing and then they found her body, mm-hmm. you know, my friend called me and said, this is too coincidental. It's all within a 3-mile radius. I guarantee you that that individual that had murdered Reagan Toke is somehow connected to your case.
1: Were they connected? The attacks happened miles away from where Reagan's body was found, in a different police district. So maybe not. Lieutenant Davidson had been on Reagan's case nonstop for more than 30 hours when he thought about getting some rest. He'd barely been home when his phone rang at 10:30. One of his detectives was on the line.
8: He had received a phone call from the DNA lab, and we had a hit.
3: That's incredible.
8: It is.
3: To get a hit that fast.
8: Yes.
3: After finding a body.
8: Mm-hmm.
1: It was a huge break, and what it revealed would stun this veteran investigator.
3: What does he tell you?
8: He says, you're not going to believe this, but you know him.
9: Coming up, a jolt for Reagan's family.
2: My head was going to explode. It's amazing I didn't have a heart attack or a stroke myself.
9: When Dateline continues.

0: I mean, as soon as we entered the church, we pretty much all just started crying.
1: Reagan's wake took place in the church where she and her family celebrated their faith. But when someone so young, so innocent, is suddenly gone, it's hard to say goodbye.
0: And we all walked over to look at her, and we all just kind of locked arms and stood there. And I mean, we talked to her, we talked to each other. I remember I always used to braid Reagan's hair for her because she refused to learn to do it herself. And I remember I just like touched her hair, because how many times have I braided her hair before? It was just...
2: That's heartbreaking.
0: It was surreal, yeah. But we stood there for a while. It was... That's the like one comfort, is that we have each other.
1: The journey of healing had just begun. And step one in that long, painful process was bringing Reagan's killer to justice. That was Lieutenant Davidson's job. 2 days after the murder, he had a DNA hit from Reagan's car and a name. And to the lieutenant's surprise, it was a name he knew, Brian Lee Goolsbee. He put him behind bars for attempted rape and robbery 6 years earlier.
2: Wow. Are you just floored by this news?
3: I am so floored by this because I thought he was still in jail. I was shocked.
1: Lieutenant Davidson learned that Goolsbee was released 3 months before Reagan's murder and was living in a house less than a half mile from where her car was found. He sent a SWAT team to make the arrest and bring him in.
4: Brian, you're not here by accident, right? It didn't just happen to stumble upon this and you're here. You're here because we have a pretty good amount of evidence on what happened.
1: Detective Forney was the lead interrogator.
5: He wanted to know what we had on him, and that's all the information he was going to provide to us and what we already knew.
1: Investigators had Goolsbee's DNA inside Reagan's car. He quickly copped to robbing her.
4: So you got in the car, right? Then you went to Chase.
6: Did you drive or she drive?
4: She drove. So how much money did you get officially?
2: You get him in the car with her, you get him going to the ATM with her. I mean, you're getting close, but are you getting a confession?
5: We're not getting a confession to the murder.
7: I didn't kill the murder man. I don't know how many times I can say that. Different ways to tell you I didn't kill the murder man. I don't know how to tell you that.
4: Who could have?
7: I don't know.
4: How could have? Been out there.
7: I'm not the only one in this city, Grove City.
4: You're the only one there.
7: I told you I left. As soon as I made her get out of the car, I made her stop right there. I told her to stop. She said, right here. She looked back up like, yeah. I said, don't move for 30 minutes. I got in the car. I turned around and I left.
1: Goolsbee wasn't budging.
7: And I didn't shoot nobody. I've never shot a gun in my life.
1: So detectives set a trap. Though they had no evidence that another person was involved in Reagan's murder, they suggested to Goolsbee that an accomplice had killed her.
8: I know you didn't pull the trigger, but I know somebody else was in the car. Who was it?
2: This person is not real.
5: Person this is not real.
2: Fictitious character that you're... And does he take the bait?
5: He does. He takes the bait.
7: I'm in a passenger seat. He's in a back seat. We're behind her. We get down to the park. He says, take off all your clothes. Get out. He says, walk until I tell you to stop. She walks. She's naked. He gets behind her. And then he goes, pow! She falls. She's laying on the ground. I'm looking on the car. And he bends down and shoots her again. Pow!
2: This is a chilling account of this murder.
5: It was very chilling. And the way that he described it, the way that he told the story, you knew that he was the one that pulled that trigger. At the end of this interrogation, Brian Goolsbee was charged with aggravated murder, rape, kidnapping, and robbery.
1: Reagan's dad, Toby, showed up to Goolsbee's first court appearance.
2: How do you feel when you're there and you're seeing him, this man that did this to your daughter?
9: Like, my head was going to explode. It's amazing I didn't have a heart attack or a stroke myself during that 20 minutes in court.
1: But what the family found out next turned their devastation and anger into unmitigated fury and a call for action.
10: I
6: I think it's outrage times 1,000. It just so unbelievable.
10: Coming up, a jaw-dropping revelation about Brian Goolsbee.
9: They had this monster in their grasp and they let him slip through.
10: Uncovering an astonishing gap in law enforcement.
2: So this is a man out on parole with an ankle monitor, and he's out committing heinous crimes.
3: Absolutely.
2: And getting away scot-free.
3: Yes.

0: jury reached a unanimous verdict.
1: In March 2018, Brian Goolsbee went on trial and was convicted for Reagan's murder.
2: We, the jury, find the defendant guilty beyond a reasonable doubt.
1: He was sentenced to life in prison without parole.
3: The first thing that went through my head is this monster will never be able to harm another person again, ever.
1: But for the Tokes family, justice in the courtroom was not enough.
4: The more I started to hear and understand about who, how, why, I came to the realization that this never should have happened. This never should have happened.
1: They first learned that Goolsbee had been out of prison for just a few months. And in prison, he had a history of bad behavior. Still, by Ohio law, there was no way to extend his sentence.
5: This man had 52 violations in prison.
6: Yes.
5: And yet, he still walks out?
6: Still walks out. There's no punishment. 52 infractions and no consequences.
1: Goolsbee, a registered sex offender, was assigned a parole officer. And what the Tokes family learned next made them sick to their core. At the time of Reagan's murder, Goolsbee was wearing an ankle monitor.
5: When I hear someone has an ankle monitor, I always thought it meant like if they went outside of their zone or past their curfew, that an alarm would go off somewhere and the police would show up immediately.
3: Right.
5: And arrest them.
3: And most people do. And that is what's even more disturbing about it, is most people think that.
5: Was anyone watching him?
3: No.
1: The Tokes family was surprised to learn that police don't have direct access to the GPS data from ankle monitors. It's usually collected by private companies that make and sell the devices and then share the data with parole officers. The information generally isn't monitored by law enforcement in real time. And sure enough, a look back at Goolsbee's GPS trail revealed he was the masked assailant who for weeks had been terrorizing Columbus.
6: Every time that there was a robbery, there's Brian Goolsbee.
5: So this is a man out on parole with an ankle monitor, and he's out committing heinous crimes.
6: Absolutely.
5: And getting away scot-free.
6: Yes.
7: I was outraged. I'm mad. All the signs were there. What more do you want? Somebody should have put two and two together.
5: Did the system fail Reagan Tokes? Did it fail all of the victims?
7: It failed all the victims, and everything went unchecked.
8: I've never seen a community so outraged.
1: State of Ohio Representative Kristen Boggs lives two blocks from where Goolsbee kidnapped Reagan.
5: Could an astute detective with all the robberies have maybe looked at a list of parolees in the area and connected the dots?
8: Well, had that information been available to our law enforcement, yeah. I think that could have happened.
1: After Reagan's murder, Boggs decided to investigate and possibly legislate. She discovered that GPS monitors can be, and sometimes are, set up to send alerts if an offender violates a curfew or moves into a restricted area. But in Goolsbee's case, Boggs says Ohio's Department of Rehabilitation and Correction, or DRC, told her this.
8: They put a GPS monitor on him, but they didn't have any exclusionary zones affiliated with that monitor. They didn't have any curfews affiliated with that monitor.
5: So no geographic restrictions and no curfew programmed into it. What's the point of it?
8: Exactly.
5: Is part of it that it's supposed to be a deterrent of some kind?
8: I think that DRC believed that placing a GPS monitor on him would curtail his criminal activity, but it didn't.
9: The reality is nobody's monitoring him electronically, not in real time.
1: Martin Horn, the former commissioner of probation for New York City and a critic of GPS monitors, is not surprised by any of this.
10: Is this a false sense of security?
9: Oh, absolutely. It is not an electronic tether. All it is something that after the fact will either tell me where you were or where you weren't, and even then it is not foolproof.
10: It's a great Monday morning quarterback tool.
9: Yeah, and it's also, I think, a tremendous liability for the government agencies that use them, because now they're holding the bag.
1: There are no national statistics on crimes committed by people wearing GPS monitors. But we did our own search of news reports and found numerous cases over a two-year span. Armed robberies, rapes, and more than a dozen homicides. For instance, a man in Virginia murdered his cousin while wearing an ankle monitor. A similar story in Houston, where a parolee with a monitor murdered his mother. And in California, a GPS-tracked sex offender pled guilty to multiple sex crimes stemming from assaults on a hiking trail.
9: I think the important question is whether this type of technological solution makes us safer. And in my experience, and based on my study, I don't see that it does.
1: Ohio's DRC declined our request for an interview, citing pending litigation. The Tokes family sued for wrongful death, but the case was dismissed.
4: They had this monster in their grasp and their control, and they let him slip through.
3: To know that this continues to go on and will continue to go on until they change the way the system currently is, it's maddening. And you can't put a price tag on innocent human life. You just can't.
11: This pain is something I can't even put into words.
1: Toby and Lisa have teamed up with Kristen Boggs and other Ohio lawmakers to introduce a bill called the Reagan-Tokes Act. The law would mandate that restrictions are placed on every GPS monitor and make it easier for police to see monitor information. It would also allow the sentences of badly behaving prisoners like Brian Goolsbee to be extended. The sentencing part of the bill was signed into law in 2018. The part that deals with GPS monitors is pending. The Ohio governor has also directed the DRC to make changes after a task force recommended many of the same reforms the family has been pushing.
12: I refuse to let that one night define my daughter Reagan.
1: Toby, Lisa, and Mackenzie are also working hard to create a legacy for Reagan that honors her bright spirit.
13: Whatever you have to do to strike and attack.
1: They're promoting self-defense training for women. They want to see classes like these taught at colleges and high schools nationwide.
5: Reagan will undoubtedly save lives.
4: Yeah,
7: I'm sure he has.
1: And they're holding rallies and raising money for a foundation that will give annual scholarships in Reagan's name.
14: She would be so excited to know that she is sending people to college, especially Ohio State.
15: We would like to take a moment to remember.
1: On a blue sky spring day, the girl who wanted so badly to go to Ohio State did get to graduate. Reagan's family accepted a posthumous degree on her behalf.
15: I hereby confer the degree, Bachelor of Arts, upon Reagan Delaney Tokes.
4: She got a standing ovation that she deserved.
1: And that spot, that lonely park where Reagan lost her life, that's been transformed. It's now a tranquility garden in her memory.
3: I choose to believe in my heart that her presence is still here. Her legacy gets to be that she still is here in this world, changing this world and making a difference.
16: That's all for now. I'm Lester Holt. Thanks for joining us.
17: Somebody just shot my wife.
18: Nothing had been missing from the house. This was clearly a premeditated murder.
19: Why would anybody want to shoot Jan?
20: Makes no sense to me.
21: He was there in the room with Jan when this happened.
17: I'm trying to not do this.
18: The word divorce being thrown around.
22: This evidence tells a story. It doesn't support what you're telling us.
23: From the beginning, they had one suspect. It was Chris. There's another person here that could have done this, and it's Jeremy.
24: I've got questions for you about a gal that you might be seeing.
25: Bailey?
24: Yeah.
26: My mom and dad didn't want me to date him because he was that much older.
19: That would be a motive for murder.
21: He was a concern.
20: You see it on TV happening to other people. Didn't ever think that this would be something that we would go through.
16: Two shots in the dark, then 1,001 questions in the light of day.
20: I guess you just don't think bad things will happen in a small town to good people. And it did.
16: I'm Lester Holt, and this is Dateline. Here's Keith Morrison with Far From Spider Lake. This was where happiness lived. Happiness and memories and desire. The wishes of dreams just out of reach. Its name is Spider Lake, one of those thousands of lakes that filled up the rocky gouges the glaciers left behind. Maybe that's why they sparkle the way they do. Why this one in Minnesota spread out every which way. And here, near the tip of its northern arm, is the Spider Lake Resort. Family cabins by the day or week. Calls itself one of northern Minnesota's best-kept secrets. Secrets. A word that will certainly apply to what you're about to hear, one way or the other.
20: I went with them a couple times up there.
16: Them being Chris and Jan Cruz. This is Jan's sister, Kay.
20: They would like to go fishing, just stay at a cabin, just relax. It was just quality time together. And they both enjoyed being there.

0: the people person with the people coming in and out all through the week and keeping them all content, happy, busy, all of those things.
1: Chris's brother, Josh.
2: It would have worked out good for Chris and Jan because Chris is a really good handyman, construction guy. He could have taken care of the resort, and Jan's pretty business smart. It would have fit him.
1: Would have. Until? Until the events of the summer of 2015. By the time all this happened, Chris and Jan Cruz had been married for 2 decades, had lived here in a tiny place called Brewster, population 473, in the rural southwest corner of Minnesota. A good, apparently happy marriage, a happy life.
3: What they had was what I hope to have someday. I loved our family.
1: Isaac, their eldest, was 20 then. His sister Bailey was 15 that summer. That was the year, spring of 2015, when Isaac's parents discovered that Spider Lake Resort was for sale. And a buzz of excitement filled the house.
4: Did you ever fantasize about the family owning that place?
3: Absolutely. When I found out that they were talking about buying it, I was starting to look for my line of the work up in that area, and I thought it'd be really fun to help own and help work out on the resort.
4: Oh, that's the sort of place that becomes multi-generational, too. I mean, you can look forward to an association with it for your whole life.
3: Yep.
1: So, come August, Chris and Jan drove the 6 hours from Brewster to Spider Lake to engage in some serious negotiating. And there were obstacles, of course there were, as Jan told her sister Kay.
5: It was just a timing with Bailey having a couple of years left in school. So it wasn't that she did want to buy it. There was just a lot that went into that whole decision.
1: Mostly, of course, the money. Jan, the bookkeeper, ran the numbers. They offered as much as their bank would allow, but it wasn't enough. Was it Jan who faced it first, that they'd have to move on? Chris would never own the resort he'd set his heart on. What they said to each other on the long drive home is not recorded, nor is what happened 2 nights later, middle of the night, in Jan and Chris Cruz's bedroom.
6: 911 emergency.
7: My mom told me Jan had been shot. And I said, okay, I'll be there. Am I going to the hospital? And mom was quiet. I said, she's going to be okay, right? She's going to be okay. Mom said no. She was dead. And I think I just kind of collapsed on the floor and screamed. And
4: why would anybody want to shoot Jan? It mustn't make any sense to you.
7: It doesn't. It makes no sense to me.
1: No. I know what you might be thinking, but maybe it wasn't that at all.
8: Coming up.
9: There was a hole through the wall of the bedroom, and so it appeared one round had been fired and missed. It went through the headboard along the wall where their heads would have been laying.
8: And was this a sign of a possible intruder?
9: I noticed a broken window in a bedroom downstairs.

0: What happened to Jan Cruz in the early morning hours of August 19, 2015 was dreadfully obvious at first look, as Chris Cruz told the 911 operator.
1: 911 emergency.
2: Somebody just shot my wife.
0: Jan had taken a fatal shotgun blast to the chest while in bed beside her own husband, Chris.
1: Someone shot your wife? Who shot?
2: Yes. I don't know. We were sleeping. I heard a bang, got up, he was shot.
1: Okay.
2: The back door is wide open.
0: As Chris called 911, he checked on 15-year-old Bailey in a downstairs bedroom. She had heard the gun, of course, but she was unhurt. Then the rush of first responders and police and terrible emotions. Chris and Bailey huddled in the garage while deputies secured the scene. And then as dawn was approaching, Chris himself spread the news to the family. He called his son, Isaac, off in South Dakota,

0: He said that mom had been shot, and he didn't really know how to tell me that. And I just said, okay, I'm packing my stuff, I'm on my way.
1: Did you know that she was dead?
0: Assumed, I guess. And assumed it wasn't good from the sound of his voice.
2: He called his in-laws, Terry and Mary Jean Pigman.
3: Chris called us early morning and was extremely broken up. I couldn't understand what he was saying. I could tell he was in tears, which wasn't a usual thing for Chris. Pretty stoic. And he's telling me she didn't make it. We lost her. I didn't protect her.
2: But of all the people in the world, and especially this tiny world, Brewster, Minnesota, population 473, why would Jan need protecting? Why would someone shoot her, the least likely murder victim?
4: She was just a very true and very genuine person. She just enjoyed spending time with her family and her kids and her husband. And when she interacted with people, it was real. Like, she cared, and you wanted to spend time with her.
2: Isaac, a young man of few words, said a lot with a little.
0: She was pretty amazing. I was probably a pain in the ass growing up, but she was always really nice about it and understanding.
3: Jan's always been outgoing, friendly. She was the one that brought soup to somebody that was sick or baked the cake for whatever was going on, took part in community things. They were both very community-minded.
2: Jan had run a daycare in their home years earlier, but time of the murder had a front office job in a local plant. And here's the thing, said Jan's younger sister, Vonnie. She was just a regular person, uncontroversial. Nobody didn't like her.
5: She's great. Just a good person. Loved to quilt with her neighbors. Loved her family. That was definitely very important to her.
2: No, she'd never see her children get married or welcome grandchildren into the world or be with Chris at Spider Lake. And so to say her family was in a state of shock would be to profoundly understate the feelings of that awful morning. Unaware of the activities of this man.
6: I believe I received a call at about 3 a.m.
2: Derek Woodford is a senior special agent with the State Bureau of Criminal Apprehension, the BCA, in southern Minnesota.
6: I know most of the local investigators, when they have a violent crime or homicide or death investigation and need assistance, they call me.
2: So he got dressed and drove to Brewster. And before dawn, Agent Woodford was staring intently at the carnage in Chris and Jan's bedroom.
6: What I found was the victim on a backboard. She was deceased.
7: What was the nature of her injury?
6: It was a shotgun slug that had entered kind of the lower right shoulder and exited out her back.
7: Was it your sense that she would have died very quickly?
6: We want to know, obviously, was it right away or could it have been minutes? Mm-hmm. And I spoke to the medical examiner, and he had thought that she could have stayed alive for 3 to 5 minutes after the injury.
2: It was as he approached that bedroom when Woodford found two spent shotgun shells.
6: Right outside the door. Obviously, those I don't pick up at that point. Those stay for crime scene team to process. But I noticed they looked to be 12-gauge shot shells that were spent.
7: Two of them?
6: Two of them.
2: So, two shots. Two loud shots. One obviously hit Jan, but the other one?
6: There was a hole through the wall of the bedroom, and so it appeared one round had been fired and missed. It went through the headboard along the wall where their heads would have been laying, and then it went out the wall of the house outside.
2: Well, that was strange, given where the bullet holes were. Looked like the person sleeping on the side of the bed closer to the door would probably have been hit.
7: Would it be possible for him to have been lying in the bed beside Jan and not be hit by whatever this bullet was that went flying past?
6: I thought that bullet could have hit him prior to going through the headboard.
2: Preliminary, of course, but he thought about it as he looked around the house. Nothing obviously missing. This did not appear to be a robbery. But had somebody broken in?
6: I've noticed a broken window in a bedroom downstairs.
7: Could somebody have gotten through the window that way?
6: Someone could have got through the window. It was broken and opened, but yeah. It had rained pretty heavy off and on, and so the ground was wet. There was a little bit of dirt or a leaf that had blown in, but there were no muddy footprints below that window.
2: So probably no entry through the window. But somebody was in here. Not to rob, not to rape, but to kill Jan Cruz in cold blood. Why would anyone want to do that? Derek Woodford got in his car, drove to the local sheriff's office. Someone he needed to talk to right away. No idea, then, how often they'd be talking, or how confounding their conversations might be.
8: Coming up.
9: What the hell is the matter with people? Why are you stood in the doorway of my bedroom and shot my wife?
8: An enraged husband with his family apparently under attack.
6: Their garage had burned down, and he had said that he was concerned, could have been part of now Jan being shot.
8: When Dateline continues.

0: This is Senior Special Agent Derek Woodford with the Minnesota Bureau of Criminal Apprehension.
1: The man sitting with Agent Derek Woodford in the county sheriff's office was Chris Cruz. And this is how they began, these perplexing interviews. The investigators repeated efforts to match what they had seen to what they were hearing in here. Our task, too, in a way, as we watch and listen to Chris's many interviews and those of the others, to try to piece together what happened to Chris's wife, Jan. Who made it happen, and why?
0: Chris, first off, we understand that you're here voluntarily. We just want to find out what happened.
1: What happened, said Chris, was confusing. He was in bed, asleep, curled up in the way he always slept with Jan.
2: If you're standing looking at the bed, I sleep on the left, she sleeps on the right.
3: He described it as kind of like spooning, like where she's laying on her side and he's laying on his side, kind of next to her. I guess the front of his body would be alongside the back of her body.
0: What do you remember happening in the evening then when you're in bed?
2: Just the bang. The hell was that, you know? And get up and Jan started sitting up and she said, oh my God. And by the time I got the light on and seen what happened, it's like, son of a bitch. I laid her back down in the bed.
1: The bang? But as Woodford knew, there were two loud bangs, two shotgun blasts.
0: You said you heard a bang. Did you hear just one bang?
2: It was one bang, and it was like, what the hell, you know? And you sit up, and I could smell something. I thought, are we on fire again?
1: And again, on fire? What fire? That was 2 months earlier, said Chris, in June, just before he and Jan and the family were due to depart for their annual trip to Spider Lake.
3: Their garage had burned down, and he had said that he was concerned. Was it the same or could have been part of now Jan being shot?
1: At the time, said Chris, the insurance inspector said it looked like the fire may have been deliberately set, but by whom, nobody could say.
2: His last comment to us was, lock your door. Lock your garage doors.
1: Interesting. But it was something else about the fire story that occurred right away to Agent Woodford.
3: It was concerning to me because a fire in a garage smells a lot different than a spent shotgun shell in a house.
4: He would know that, would he?
3: He does a lot of trap shooting and hunting, and so he would know the difference between a shotgun and smoke from a house or a garage fire.
1: Woodford made note of that and went on with his questions. What happened after Chris heard what he said was a single loud bang and saw that his wife had been shot?
0: And she's talking to you?
2: She just said, well, she was just not very much, no. She said, oh my God, what a thing, holy shit. And I tried to lay her back down in the bed and relax. I got my phone to call and I came back. It was too late.
0: Chris, and this is obviously going to be hard for you to discuss, and we're trying to get his. We're trying to get
2: this 12-gauge shotgun shell laying at the bedroom of my door, in my bedroom. Like, what the hell is the matter with people? What, he stood in the doorway of my bedroom and shot my wife? What the matter? I don't understand it.
1: Everyone reacts to disaster, grief, stress, in different ways. But though Chris was clearly distraught, Woodford was listening very carefully to the words he was using. Descriptions of the incident that Woodford already knew were not accurate.
0: You heard one bang, and then do you see anything or anybody?
2: Nothing.
0: You don't see anybody?
2: No.
0: Okay. And then you... Did she sit up for a minute, or?
2: We both got up and thought, what the hell was that?
0: And what did she say?
2: She just said, oh my God.
1: Chris seemed to be saying that Jan was shot as she was lying down in bed, and then she sat up.
0: And then what?
2: It was nothing. It was gurgling, and by the time I got the bedroom light on and looked, and it's like, you know?
0: Did you see what had happened to her?
2: This whole chest was full of blood. I laid her back down on the bed and I got to run and get my phone and I come back. I went down and checked on Bailey.
1: But if he did lay her down, thought Woodford, surely his hands would have been covered in blood. And they weren't.
0: Did you try to help her, revive her?
2: Not really. But I knew it wasn't good. And then I was worried for Bailey, but someone just shot my wife, man. Mm-hmm.
0: But you didn't see anybody, hear anything?
4: Nothing.
0: Nothing.
4: I ran downstairs. Our back door was wide open.
5: Did he have any idea who that might have been?
3: No, not at that time, because he didn't see anybody, didn't hear anything but that one shot, and then just noticed the back door being wide open.
1: But the idea that a stranger had walked in, killed Jan, and just walked out again didn't make sense. In fact, that morning after, nothing about the murder of a loved local in a tiny hamlet in the middle of America made any sense at all.
6: Coming up, teenage tensions and maybe troubles.
0: How old is Jeremy?
7: He's 19.
0: 19?
7: Yeah.
0: Does Jeremy get along with your mom and dad?
7: They don't know that he comes over, actually. My mom and dad didn't want me to date him because he was that much older.

0: We cannot begin to imagine, nor possibly describe, the shock and grief that descended that first morning on Jan's parents, Mary Jean and Terry Pigman, to pick up the phone and hear from their son-in-law that their daughter was dead, and he, Chris, had been taken to the sheriff's office for questioning.
1: We threw on some clothes and went out there.
2: When we first walked in, the first thing they were concerned about was how we found out that he was there. The next thing out of their mouth was, well, you know, 85% of the time the spouse done it. And at that point, I felt, okay, I know where you guys are going with this. And I felt like telling them, you're full of it.
1: I mean, we've never felt he was the one that did it.
0: No, they didn't. And so right after that first interview with Agent Woodford, Jan's parents invited Chris and Bailey to move in with them. That's where Chris's brother, Heath, found them later that first day.
3: You know, we've never really been an emotional family, and we don't wear our emotions on our sleeves, I guess. But I remember looking at Chris, and I had never seen Chris as devastated as he was. I mean, he was in complete and utter shock.
4: How did he look that was different?
3: Well, his eyes were welled up. He was kind of biting on his bottom lip a little bit and just kind of shaking his head back and forth. I'd never seen him so devastated, ever.
0: Bailey was there too, of course, also a mess. Earlier at the sheriff's office, she'd had her turn to tell the investigators what she saw and heard early that morning. It wasn't quite the same story as the one her father told. While both Chris and Bailey have hearing deficits, Bailey said she heard, loud and clear, not one, but two shots.
5: I heard like two big bangs, so I didn't really know if I should get out of bed or just stay in bed. So I kind of stayed in bed, and I texted my mom, like, question marks, because I didn't really know what I was supposed to do. And
4: you
5: I could hear.
4: Your mom then?
5: Yeah, and then I texted my dad, and then I saw him come downstairs. It was like 2:30 when I heard that. And I could hear my dad, like, upstairs yelling, and I heard my mom, like, yelling or something, I don't know. So I didn't really know what was going on, so I just stayed in bed.
4: What was your dad yelling?
5: What the hell? And then he stormed out of his room. Because our house, we can pretty much hear a lot in the house, so you could tell that he's walking out of his room, and just, I don't know what he was yelling then. It was all kind of just mushed together.
0: So Bailey, who had a digital clock by her bed, had just put the murder at like 2:30. Chris called 911 at 2:39. Might be an issue. Why the delay?
4: Bailey, what do you think happened?
5: I honestly have no idea.
4: Mm-hmm. Who do you think would want to hurt your mom?
5: No one that I know of.
4: Do you know what happened to your mom? Did someone tell you?
5: Dad just said that she got shot, so.
4: How did you find out that she died?
5: I actually realized that she died until he was sitting in the garage and he told me.
0: Of course, those deputies were right when they told Bailey's grandparents that a significant other is quite often the prime suspect in cases like this. So they had to ask, what did Bailey know about her parents' marriage?
5: They get along good. I mean, everyone has their disagreements, but it's nothing huge.
4: Disagreements about?
5: Well, because my mom really wants my dad to quit smoking, and then about the cabin, they both stressed out to get that resort, so.
4: Uh-huh.
5: They don't ever yell at each other, really. They get along really good, if you ask me, so.
4: Okay. So, been no problems. When did this resort start?
5: We've been going up there ever since I was little, ever since my brother was little. And then my dad's dream and my mom's dream have always been to own a resort up there.
0: So here in the sheriff's office, it was Bailey who told the investigators how she worried about the resort at Spider Lake. It was making her anxious, she said.
5: I've been kind of worked up because my parents want to buy a resort up north, and just kind of a weird time for me to move, so.
4: Uh-huh. So when you say worked up, what does that mean?
5: Like, I get stressed out about, like, moving because I don't really know what I want to do. So the plan was that me and my mom would stay and live with my grandma and grandpa.
4: Uh-huh.
5: So I could finish school and graduate here, and then I'd go up in the summer and help Dad at the resort.
4: Uh-huh.
5: So I'm just kind of worried about that.
0: To help her cope, Bailey said, she confided in her friend, an older boy named Jeremy Majerus. He'd been coming around to see Bailey quite a lot that summer.
5: He gets me calmed down by a lot of things.
4: So is it you didn't feel like you want to move, or...?
5: Well, yes and no. I kind of have mixed feelings about it. So
4: okay.
5: Play hockey here and everything. So.
4: Oh, okay. When did when's the last time Jeremy came over?
5: Be yesterday.
4: How old is Jeremy?
5: He'd be 19.
4: 19?
5: Yep.
4: Are you guys dating?
5: No.
4: What's your relationship with Jeremy?
5: Just friends.
4: Just friends?
5: Yep.
4: Does Jeremy get along with your mom and dad?
5: They don't know that he comes over, actually. He came over one night, so we were going to talk to my mom and dad because they were home. And we kind of told him that we liked each other, and my mom and dad didn't want me to date him because he was that much older, and my dad's pretty protective of me.
0: A resort they couldn't afford, an apparent arson fire in a garage, and an unapproved, maybe inappropriate older boy in their daughter's life. There were issues in this home, and a kid who needed talking to, Jeremy Majerus.
6: Coming up.
7: Have you guys kissed?
8: No. We haven't yet. I don't want to go too far with it right now because she's younger than me.
9: Nothing that sounds suspicious until Jeremy mentioned something else.
8: She said they were in some pretty good arguments.
7: Who was?
8: Her parents, her mom and dad.
9: When Dateline came.

0: What happened in the Cruz house here in tiny Brewster, Minnesota was a truly terrible thing. The loss of that woman, Jan Cruz, a genuinely tragic event. Made even more so because it just seemed pointless.
1: Why would somebody go into the house, shoot some sleeping woman? That didn't make any sense. So did she have any enemies who would want her dead?
2: No, that was a question that we asked often, was who would have wanted Jan dead? And we could not find one person that didn't like Jan or that thought she wasn't a good person.
0: There was, however, that young man, Jeremy Majerus, the not-quite-boyfriend, unapproved by Bailey's parents. Passions can run high in a situation like that.
3: Jeremy's place, his family's farm, that is, was a 20 or 25-minute drive away from the Cruz house. Deputies drove out to talk to him, recorded the conversation.
4: I got questions for you about a gal that you might be seeing.
5: Yeah.
4: Okay.
5: Bailey?
4: Yeah.
5: You me and her hang out a lot? We can honestly talk.
0: So, asked the deputy, when was the last time he talked to Bailey or communicated at all?
5: We Snapchatted this morning and she said, I'll talk to you later. Something bad has happened, so I'm kind of scared for her.
0: Jeremy said he met Bailey while helping out with the high school marching band. He had graduated, but continued to volunteer. And somehow, during those band practices, he and Bailey had grown close. It was all very innocent, he said, but they really, really liked each other.
5: So we just kind of are just friends right now. I told her when we're older, maybe we can pursue something different, but right now we, you know, I'm 19, yeah. She's 15, you gotta be careful with that.
4: So, are you guys boyfriend, girlfriend?
5: I mean, not really, because we really don't do anything boyfriend, girlfriends do. I mean, we talk more or less. Well, you know, you don't, like, boyfriend, girlfriends go out on dates, and they go out and they do all the kissing and stuff like that. We don't do that, really. I mean...
4: Well, really, what do you, I mean, you don't do it really, or you do it?
5: We don't.
4: Have you guys kissed?
5: No.
4: I mean, there's...
5: No. We haven't yet. I don't want to go too far with it right now, because she's younger than me, so you gotta be careful with it, you know?
4: Yeah, absolutely.
5: Because, I mean, I've talked to my pastor about it, and stuff, and he's like, you gotta be careful. If anybody even thinks you've done anything, I can get in a lot of trouble.
0: So they just talked, said Jeremy. And the deputy asked, what about lately?
5: She snapped me a couple nights where she said they were in some pretty good arguments about this. Because
4: who was?
5: Her parents, her mom and dad.
0: Jeremy said the arguments, according to Bailey, were about trying to buy the Spider Lake Resort.
5: And she hates them yelling at each other, but they had some pretty good, you know, I'm just like, hey, calm down. They're arguing about this, it's a lot of money, and her mom is very, very, very, very, very, very, very nervous about spending all this money on a resort.
0: So Bailey was having trouble dealing with all that, said Jeremy.
5: She avidly hates it. Like, she's made it very apparent to me that she will literally put her headphones on and turn music loud. They've been having a tough time with it because her dad really, really, really wants us to go through. This is his dream.
0: Was it true, what Jeremy was saying? Bailey hadn't said anything like that when she talked to investigators a few hours after her mother was killed. So, the very next day, they brought Bailey in again to ask about her parents. At first, they didn't tell her they'd been talking to Jeremy.
6: Were they having some disagreements about this?
7: Not really that I know of, no.
0: No disagreements? Then they told her about the Jeremy interview.
6: And he said that you told him that your parents do argue about the resort, or have been arguing.
7: Well, I mean, every once in a while, but I think it's more like they're just frustrated because they don't know what to do. My mom and dad, I mean, they had, like, their disagreements on, but it wasn't, like, arguing at all. No, like, they never really yelled about it or anything.
0: And then she painted a slightly different picture of what had been going on at home. Things had been difficult lately. There was that upsetting garage fire. But also, Jan had a hysterectomy. Chris had his appendix out. And then on top of it all, they were trying to figure out the whole resort deal.
6: You're talking a couple months they've been pretty tense.
7: Yeah.
6: I mean, at least more tense than normal.
7: Yes, very much so.
3: So once again, they asked Bailey what happened the night her mother was shot. What she heard from her bedroom, one floor below her parents' room.
2: We asked Bailey, did you hear anybody running out of the house or moving around? And she said she only heard one set of steps from upstairs, and that was Chris. He was the only one that was moving around upstairs. She did not hear anybody else.
3: Now, what did that mean? And what would it mean when paired with CSI reports now coming in about curious little particulars at the crime scene?
8: Coming up, a fortunate missed shot, or was it a suspicious one?
9: We do like a trajectory with our crime lab. So there's a hole, right? If we look at the way that round travels, looks like you're going to get hit with that round.

0: The way people say goodbye can tell you a lot about a community and about the person they gather for. The funeral for Jan Cruz.
1: The visitation was at the Lutheran church, and there were people lined up down the block waiting to get in because Jan was so liked and respected in the community. It was a long, long day, but it was heartwarming, or that many people cared about her and about her family and Chris and Isaac and Bailey to come pay their respects to her.
2: The whole town was probably pretty upset.
1: Yes. She'd lived here all of her life, so she knew a lot of people. They had good things to say about her.
0: And so there was a respectful pause. And then, a couple of days later, Chris Cruz was once again at the sheriff's office with Senior Special Agent Woodford.
3: I want to show you some photos.
0: Some things had been bothering Woodford, like why Chris said he'd only heard one gunshot, when obviously there had been two.
3: What we got is we got two 12-gauge slugs. One of these you saw and one of these you didn't see.
4: Correct.
3: Is that correct?
4: Correct.
3: You said you heard one shot. Okay.
4: Definitely.
3: And then did you say that because that's what you heard, or did you just see the one shell?
4: I heard one for definite shot.
0: But that first slug, the one he said he did not hear? Agent Woodford explained to Chris that one would have hit him had he been lying in bed beside Jan as he said he was.
3: We'd do like a trajectory with our crime lab. So there's a hole, right? She's laying here, you're laying here on your side. If we look at the way that round travels, looks like you're going to get hit with that round.
4: I've been asking that question.
3: This round actually doesn't hit anything. This is a miss.
4: I seen it go all the way through my house.
3: Mm-hmm. So, I mean, the width to the mattress to that trajectory.
4: I asked myself that. Was it supposed to be both of us?
3: You think someone tried to shoot you and then missed and then shot her?
4: I don't know. Why would anybody?
0: Then Agent Woodford told Chris that the autopsy revealed that Jan was actually sitting up when she was hit, with her right arm stretched out toward the shooter. In fact, her right hand was grazed by the shot.
5: To me, almost like she saw it coming.
3: Yeah.
5: And so that was a concern based on what Chris had told me the first time, that she was shot when they were laying down.
3: What this shows is that she's not laying down during this shooting, okay? That she's not on her left side.
4: After you think about it.
3: Well, you were saying that you have your arm under her. Okay. You have your arm under her while she's shot.
4: No, so, while we were sleeping.
0: And here Chris seems to alter the narrative. Says he awoke to find his wife sitting up beside him.
4: She was up. She sat up before I did.
3: Mm-hmm. How do you know that?
4: Because she was, when I was laying there, she was up, and then and I got up. I mean, it was the shot.
3: The first round, you said you didn't get up on.
4: No.
3: So
4: it woke me up, laying there.
3: The first round woke you up?
4: I'm assuming.
0: So was this man changing his story?
4: I did not know she was shot until I turned the light on.
3: You told me, you said you, he stood in the doorway of my bedroom and shot my wife. Why do you tell me
4: did
3: that?
4: Did I say he?
3: You just said you didn't see anybody. So who's he?
4: If you, I said he, I meant nothing.
3: And then doorway, why do you think it was the doorway?
4: And there was an empty shotgun shell right in the doorway of my bedroom.
0: Then Agent Woodford asked Chris again about what he heard Jan say that night.
4: I'm sure she said, "Oh my God."
6: Before she gets shot, you hear, "Oh my God."
4: Yes.
6: Okay, so you're awake.
4: Yes.
6: Then you hear a gunshot.
4: Yes.
6: So if you're awake, you hear a gunshot, who shot her?
4: No idea.
0: Chris was not under arrest, of course, though he had to know he was under a microscope. So the answers he was giving, was he just confused? What was going on here?
4: The shot.
0: Agent Woodford was all too familiar with the worst of human behavior. Very aware, too, that he was talking to a grieving husband, but aware also that grieving spouses and relatives and friends are fully capable of the most determined mendacity when hiding culpability for the worst thing they've ever done. So he and his fellow investigators were certainly not finished with Chris Cruz, and things that seemed to them odd.
3: I noticed that, like, throughout the 911 call, you never spoke to Jan. No words of encouragement, hang on, baby.
4: I said something when I went to get the phone.
3: Do you remember what you said then? Did you say
4: hang on, or have we played this part of this over and over?
3: Well, dispatch does ask you, is she responding? You said, no, she's dead.
4: I wasn't there. She...
3: No, and I'm just asking you, how did you make that determination? What did you see? What were you hearing that... Was she making any noises at that point?
4: Nothing. Just laying there.
3: And how could you tell that?
4: When I looked back in the doorway, she was...
3: So you did go back up after you were on 911 then, or...
4: I think one time.
6: You guys have been married, what, 20 years?
4: In October.
6: You love your wife?
4: Very much.
6: Okay. And so you go look at her, and why do you think that she's gone? Why do you think that she died?
4: Just laying there. Mm-hmm. Moving, she was nothing.
6: Is it possible that she could still have a heartbeat?
4: I do. Because I didn't go back. I didn't.
7: Coming up, another puzzling detail. If his wife was bleeding to death, how did Chris come away so clean?
6: By laying her back down, do you have blood on your hands?
4: I don't. No, I didn't have no blood on my hands. The only blood I knew I had was on my forearm.
7: When Dateline continues.
0: Chris Cruz had buried his wife of 20 years, along with their dream of owning a lakeside resort. Now he sat in an interview room in the county sheriff's office, facing questions from Agent Derek Woodford.
6: Would that be consistent with how you guys sleep?
4: Yep.
0: Chris said he was lying right beside his wife when she was shot. And as Woodford knew, Jan bled rapidly and profusely. Yet somehow there was surprisingly little blood on Chris. It didn't make any sense to Woodford.
5: We believe, with the amount of blood at the scene, we felt there should have been blood on Cruz.
0: Especially because Chris said he wasn't just lying beside Jan. He actually laid her down flat on the bed after she was shot.
6: How did you lay her down?
4: I want to say my left hand was just kind of like up in her shoulder area, on her back.
6: By laying her back down, do you have blood on your hands?
4: I don't. No, I didn't have no blood on my hands. The only blood I knew I had was on my forearm.
0: No blood on his hands, but an odd mark on the front of his shirt.
5: From how he describes being in bed with Jan, we were trying to figure out where that mark came from, because it didn't make sense from just by laying next to her in bed.
8: More like something was imprinted on the shirt, not like it was blood spatter or anything like that.
5: Right.
6: It was a hard object, probably, of some type.
3: What we're getting at here is this is what we call a pattern stain. It's something that had blood on it, that had some substance to it, and it was placed up against you, whether it was placed up or you leaned up against it. There's really nothing in that scene that we're
4: would have to be from Jan.
6: What would have been on? You said you touched her very short, very light, and the only thing Jan had on was a t-shirt and shorts. So where would that have blooded come from?
4: I don't know. I mean, I didn't realize I even had blood on my shirt until you and pointed it out.
0: Despite what some people like to claim, it can be quite hard to tell if the stranger sitting in front of you is lying or telling the truth. But in this case, said the investigators, what Chris was telling them wasn't adding up.
5: It's easy to remember when you tell the truth. I've interviewed thousands of people, and the statements that I get from people that are being honest are pretty clear. And when you go back to them and talk to them a second time, their story is accurate from the first time. And this wasn't the case.
3: This evidence tells a story. And what it looks like is it doesn't support what you're telling us. And it actually, it's the contrary. It would almost appear that...
4: Probably should not do this.
0: They hooked up Chris to a polygraph. The test revealed deception, they told him. And then Chris offered up a possible suspect.
4: The name Lisa comes into my head. And I don't want to tell you that because Kay and I talked about it. That's part of the reason I haven't said, I don't want to steer anybody to believing anything, you know?
0: Lisa? Who was Lisa?
7: Coming up, a possible lead.
5: We had gotten further information that she had maybe had some friction with Jan.
7: And Jeremy says this was not a happy family.
5: Bailey had told him they had mentioned the word divorce.

0: People talk. And in a town like Brewster, everybody knew about the murder of Jan Cruz. Everybody had opinions. And one the investigators heard about was that one of Jan's neighbors, a woman who lived just down the block, might have been nursing a grudge.
1: We had gotten further information that she had maybe had some friction with Jan.
0: This woman, Lisa, had apparently been upset about Jan shutting down the daycare center she'd been running because her son went there.
2: She found out Jan was quitting daycare, and she said something about, I thought we were friends, you did this, you can't have the words to tell me, and blah, blah, you know, went on and on. Kay thought it was said something about, you guys have everything.
0: And it wasn't like she and her husband didn't have access.
2: They have a key to our house. They feed our dogs.
0: So, of course, the investigators talked to Lisa. They found her at work.
3: We attended her 40th birthday party last year.
4: Okay, and that was for Janet's birthday?
3: Janet.
0: Anyway, the daycare incident was practically ancient history. Didn't make sense.
1: She was not involved.
0: They looked at other people, too, other possible suspects.
1: We had interviewed over 40 people, some people multiple times.
0: They even took a hard look at two of Chris's own brothers. But they, and all the others, were cleared. All but one. Almost a year after the murder, investigators went back to Jeremy Majerus, the not-quite-boyfriend. Possible motive? As old as first love. Chris, Jeremy had told them, was really the one stopping him from dating Bailey. So, the investigators had to consider maybe Jeremy tried to take revenge on Chris and shot Jan by mistake. Jeremy had already admitted he sneaked in to see Bailey in her house many times that summer, unbeknownst to her parents. And he knew if they bought the Spider Lake Resort, they'd be taking Bailey hundreds of miles away from him. So where was he, night of the murder?
1: Initially, he had told investigators that he did not leave his house that night.
0: But that was a lie.
1: And then in further talking with Jeremy, he had admitted to us that he did leave the house to go check on Bailey and was concerned about her.
0: His story? Bailey had texted him after she heard those two shots. And there was indeed a text, one word, Jeremy. That alarmed him, he said, so he drove to Brewster, texting her along the way, asking her what was wrong. But when he arrived, Bailey Street was filled with emergency vehicles. So he returned home.
5: Kind of something he should have told you right off the bat.
1: Yes. And we had...
5: How did he explain that?
1: What he had indicated to us is that based on everything that had been going on at the Cruz residence, his dad had told him that he thought he should stay out of it and not get involved, thus not telling us that he left to go to Brewster that night after Bailey had texted him.
0: Jeremy took a polygraph. He also showed deception. But not about where he was, Jeremy swore. No, the deception he told them was something else. He didn't tell them earlier, he said, because Bailey swore him to secrecy. It was about the state of her parents' marriage.
5: Which was what?
1: Which was that Bailey had told him they had mentioned the word divorce.
0: Divorce? Chris never mentioned that. In fact, he said he and Jan got along well.
6: When did the divorce word come up? Or does she say, like,
7: it was
6: a couple weeks before or months before?
7: Okay, so...
6: Just before?
7: As they were talking, and they started from talking to arguing to fighting, and the divorce didn't come out till they were literally shouting at each other, and that's when Jan was crying, Chris is mad all the time.
0: And he told them something else about Bailey.
7: If she gets crying about her mom, she said her dad didn't do it, her dad didn't do it.
4: I think she's trying to convince herself.
7: Yeah, that's the way it sounds. Because it's not like, you know, when someone says, no, they didn't do that. But she says it over and over and over and over and over and over and over. She'll say it like 10 times in a row, crying.
0: That's because Bailey had told him.
8: She was scared that he might have been involved
7: She said, "Jeremy, I'm scared Dad did something that could have got Mom killed." That's exactly what she said.
0: Was he making all this up to protect himself? Or was this devastating evidence against Chris?
8: Coming up, Chris points his finger at Jeremy.
9: Could you think of a reason why he would want to do that?
2: Because Jan and I looked in the way for a relationship.
8: But then a discovery that points right at Chris.
9: The gun that shot Jan was your 12-gauge.
2: It was in the shop.
9: Yeah.
8: When Dateline continues.

0: the letters turned up a year and a half after the murder. It was Chris Cruz who found them, offered them up to investigators. "Disturbing letters," said Chris. "Sent, purportedly, by Jeremy Majerus to Bailey." But Chris had an idea it might have been creepier than that, given this phrase in one of them, "Love you, daughter."
1: Chris had a concern that maybe Jeremy's dad had been writing some of these letters to Bailey. I followed up on that, and that was not the case.
0: "They were simply Jeremy's love letters," said Woodford. "Nothing more." But Chris was not satisfied. Might Jeremy be Jan's killer? He wondered.
2: Could you think of a reason why he would want to do that? Or what his reason would be?
3: Is Jan and I what's in the way for a relationship?
2: And that's because of that initial conversation with Jeremy saying, "You're not going to date Bailey at this point." Did Jeremy seem upset about that, or how was his reaction at that
3: point? That's the last time I really seen him.
0: But did he himself really think Jeremy killed Jan?
3: Could I say I think he did this? No.
0: No. And after four interviews with Jeremy, Agent Woodford came to the same conclusion. Lies or no, Jeremy didn't do it. That conclusion was bolstered by Jeremy's father, who said he was up watching TV with his son when Jan was shot 25 miles away. He saw that Jeremy text just after it came in. But if Jeremy was out of the picture, Chris wasn't. In fact, the day Chris turned in those Jeremy letters, Agent Woodford steered the conversation back to a question he had not been able to resolve.
2: "I'm trying to put you, you're in bed with Jan, I'm trying to put you there because a lot of the evidence just looks like you weren't in bed. You didn't have any blood on your legs or anything on your shorts. And I'm wondering why that was the case."
0: The implication was impossible to miss, especially after they found the murder weapon in Chris's own construction company shop, a minute's drive from the house. Bailey, remember, had said she heard gunshots, quote, at like 2:30. And Chris called 911 at 2:39. Was 9 minutes enough time to stash the gun?
1: I actually...

0: testing on the
1: Yep.
0: on the gun, and then remember the shells that were found. Any ideas on that?
1: You got my mind racing.
2: But his mind may not have raced for long. Even though they were clearly suspicious of him, they still had more investigating to do. So Chris was free to go. And nothing happened for months, for years.
3: The whole family tried to let it go as they settled into the hard business of learning to live without Jan and without knowing who killed her, except that they were sure it wasn't Chris.
4: There's nothing to think that Chris had any involvement in this.
5: Nobody could fake anything that much and not slip up.
2: What's more, they all said they never saw Chris get violent or be mean to Jan, ever.
6: I mean, they truly loved each other, and he never had a harsh word about Jan, ever. And the same with Jan towards Chris.
2: So maybe they just never know who killed Jan.
7: Did you have an expectation that this was just going to go away and they'd never find out who did it?
5: We were emotionally set that this, no one would be brought to justice in this world. It'd have to be by God, and they'd mm-hmm. have to answer to. So. It wouldn't happen here.
2: And then, in March 2019, 3.5 years after the murder, something did happen. The county attorney's office decided to take the case to a grand jury, and that grand jury indicted Chris Cruz for first-degree murder. To his family's utter dismay, and insult to injury.
6: They could have simply asked him to come down to the police station and arrested him there, but they made a big scene. It was actually about a block from where I work. You know, guns drawn, and it was just totally blown. I mean, I didn't understand that at all.
8: Once he got arrested, I mean, we all came together as a family and figured out what we had to do to help get an attorney lined up.
2: That would be Tom Hagen and Stephen Groshen. This would be their first ever first-degree murder trial.
9: I got a call, I believe, on a Friday night late. Chris just got arrested. He didn't know what was going on. He didn't understand how this happened.
2: And they couldn't understand it either. They went through the evidence, looking for an answer, but couldn't find one.
9: Painstakingly going through the videos, painstakingly going through the interviews. When he spoke to law enforcement, he seemed to be, to me, very truthful and just trying to be extremely helpful. And his stories was fairly consistent all the way throughout.
2: But Braden Hofert, then the assistant county attorney, said Chris was not only not consistent, there were serious problems with the stories he told.
10: The thing that I remember sticking out to me the most upon watching the version of events as described by Mr. Cruz was the difficulty that I was having making sense of exactly how this would have occurred without him seeing or being able to offer any description of the supposed perpetrator.
7: So in other words, did his stories make sense?
10: You know, as a prosecutor, you always think about how it's going to make sense to a jury.
7: Mm-hmm.
10: And it's not necessarily important what I think or even what the investigator thinks, but what is the average person in Nobles County going to think about this? The impression I walked away with it was that I didn't believe it would make a lot of sense to the average person in Nobles County.
2: Would it? A jury of those average people was impaneled in late January 2020. But what's an average person anyway? Can you ever really know what average people will do?
11: Coming up, the prosecution's case.
10: The word divorce being thrown around. He either is killed by the first shotgun blast or he's covered in blood, and Mr. Cruz was neither. This was clearly a premeditated murder.

0: Prosecutor Braden Hofert had a story for the jury in the trial of Chris Cruz. A true story, he told them. And pretty simple. The killing of Jan Cruz was an inside job.
1: Nothing had been missing from the house, and so this was clearly a premeditated murder.
0: Committed by the one person in a position to do it, said the prosecutor, the husband, Chris Cruz. The evidence.

0: Well, for one thing, he told the jury there were all those hours of police interviews full of, he said, inconsistencies. He played them for the jury.
1: The version of events changes over time, and it also does not appear to be possible based off of the physical evidence.
2: So break that down a little bit.
1: He gave a similar version in the first two interviews. Jan was asleep or lying down when she is shot, but the ME's report clearly established that she had her hand outstretched in the direction of the assailant, which of course meant that she was awake and saw the person who did this to her.
0: It was only after the autopsy report was explained to Chris, the prosecutor said, that Chris changed his story and said Jan was sitting up when she was hit. As for that first bullet, the one that plowed through the pillows, the headboard, the wall.
2: Can you see any way where he could have been lying in that bed beside her and not be touched by the passing slug?
1: The description that Mr. Cruz gave of their sleeping position, in effect spooning with Jan, that they were lying in the center of the bed and he had his arm underneath her and they were facing away from the door. So with the door to their back, it would not have been possible for him to be in that position without being killed by the first gunshot.
0: Anyway, he said the pillows on which Chris said he had been lying were filled with tiny fragments of the slug that went through Jan. And yet,
1: Mr. Cruz did not have any scratches or pieces of metal in his face during his first interview with police, which was later that morning.
0: And it wasn't just lead on and in his pillows.
1: The crime scene team counted 15 to 25 droplets of blood that were in the position that Mr. Cruz claimed to have been in at the time that the gunshot went off.
2: So magically, these blood drops would have gone through him and landed on the mattress of the bed or on the pillows without touching him.
1: What I argued to the jury was that depending on his position in the bed, he either gets blood or bullet. He either is killed by the first shotgun blast, or he's covered in blood, and Mr. Cruz was neither.
0: Which meant, said the prosecutor, that Chris could not have been in bed, as he said he was, when those shots were fired. Hofford also pointed out steps Chris did not take.
1: He did not arm himself, despite there being a firearm in the bedroom. Mm-hmm. He did not barricade the back door. He did not help Jan. He did not attempt first aid or to try to stop the wound from bleeding. Mm-hmm. He did not hold her hand or to try to comfort her. He indicated that he went to the doorway and quickly looked at her and decided that she was dead, and then he left her there, which was problematic from our perspective because the medical examiner had opined that she would have lived 3 to 5 minutes after being shot.
0: This, said the state, was the murder weapon, a Remington 870 12-gauge shotgun, as determined by a forensic scientist at the nationally accredited state investigative agency, the BCA. She said that because she had to analyze 7 12-gauge shotguns found in Chris's home and shop, on this specific one, she first did a test with just 2 shells, not the usual 3 or 4.
1: Based on those 2 first test fires, it was not immediately apparent that the 12-gauge shotgun was the gun.
0: In fact, she indicated in her notes it might not be the murder weapon.
1: She then went back and performed additional test fires to see what she could find out, and it became obvious that that was, in fact, the firearm that had fired the 2 shot shells that were found at the scene.
0: All part of the testing protocol, Hofford said, given all the weapons she had to process.
1: Forensic scientists don't complete tests with a goal of convicting or acquitting any specific person. And so the conclusion which was reached, and the only conclusion, has to be verified by other scientists there at the BCA.
0: And it was. So this was the murder weapon, he told jurors, and it had been found just a minute's drive away in Chris's shop, where he must have put it before calling 911.
1: The shotgun was found in a way that it was propped up against the wall, and it was the only shotgun in the house or the shop which was not put away or in a case.
0: But why would Chris do it? Why would he kill the only woman he had ever loved? Maybe, said the prosecutor, maybe it was this Spider Lake Resort, the dream he could not let go and she said they could not afford, even if they sold all they owned.
1: Sell his house, sell his shop, sell his business, cash out retirement accounts, you name it.
0: But about 36 hours before the shooting, Chris alone presented another offer. It was much more than the $550,000 Jan and Chris thought they could offer if they sold everything. In fact, Chris's last offer was $150,000 more than that, which just happened to be the amount of insurance on Jan's life.
1: The defense admitted in their opening statement that Mr. Cruz had, in fact, offered $700,000 for the purchase of this resort, which I found to be important because Mr. Cruz had previously denied under oath ever making that offer.
0: And then there was the secret, he said. That secret Bailey entrusted to Jeremy. The secret he'd spilled to investigators and testified about at trial.
1: That her parents were fighting more than ever. That she had heard the word divorce being thrown around. And that she had asked him not to tell the police.
0: But there was something very unusual about this trial. Almost everyone in the spectators' gallery supported Chris, believed fervently that he was innocent, including witnesses like Jan's sister, Kay.
1: At grand jury, she indicated that the marriage between Mr. Cruz and Jan was not overly affectionate. At trial, she testified that it was affectionate.
0: And when Bailey, up on the stand, was asked about the secret Jeremy revealed,
1: she indicated that her parents arguing would not be something that a 15-year-old would pay attention to. And so she denied that that had occurred.
0: But Bailey did confirm that even though she's a heavy sleeper and hard of hearing and slept without her hearing aids, she definitely heard two gunshots. She told the jury, a gunshot is pretty loud. You'd have to be on the other side of town to not hear it. So Prosecutor Hofert was confident. But
1: anytime you have a case where the family of the victim does not want it to be prosecuted, and they maintained from the morning of the murder that Mr. Cruz could not have been involved in this case, that was a concern of ours.
0: Was it something the jury could see as well?
3: Coming up, the defense says investigators rushed to judgment.
4: From the beginning, they had one suspect. It was Chris.
3: So who do they say the killer could be?
4: Jeremy Majerus.
3: When Dateline continues.

0: they were a confident pair, the lawyers who came to defend Chris Cruz, despite never before defending anyone charged with first-degree murder, Tom Hagen and Stephen Groshen. Their biggest objection to the state's case? Two words, they said. Tunnel vision.
1: From the beginning, they had one suspect. It was Chris. I don't think that they looked any further. And what they did is they used the fact that he was trying to be helpful, trying to push him to give more information, to give more facts. And Chris was just trying to fill in the blanks as he went, you know, trying to remember what happened, trying to piece everything together.
0: Besides, they said, Chris was not so inconsistent during his many hours of police interviews.
1: In my opinion, the foundation of what took place remained the same. It was approximately the same story. He was in bed. He heard a shot. He popped up. And from there, then, he went and grabbed his phone. That portion never changed.
0: And of course, anyone's story would change a little, given.
1: From a dead sleep, you get woken up by gunshots, and you look over and you see your wife is bleeding. I think it's reasonable to believe the fact that you're not going to remember everything clearly. I mean, the memory is it's an amazing thing, but I think one thing that everybody's found out is that it doesn't remember everything the same every time you talk about it.
2: How do you explain how he didn't hear or see or find any evidence of an intruder in the house?
1: It's a small home, and it wouldn't take somebody, you know, more than just a second to get out of that house and to hop in the car and to take off.
0: Even the forensics were off, they said. Like the string that was put up to calculate the path of the first bullet.
3: If you saw the photograph, that actually has a dip in the string. They didn't pull the string taut when they were doing the measurements.
0: Which, to the defense expert, meant this.
3: There's room in the bed for two people and that first shot to miss. Is there a ton of room? No. Be upfront about that. But there was room for the shot to miss him. And that's the testimony we brought out at trial.
2: Why would he not have had more blood on him?
1: My opinion is after he heard the shots, he got out of the bed fairly quickly.
0: And as for Chris hearing only one shot when there were two?
1: He thinks that first shot's the one that woke him up. He doesn't recall hearing it, you know, but he certainly recalls hearing that second shot.
2: When he called 911, why didn't he go back and attend to his wife and see how she was and try to do CPR? She was probably alive for a few minutes.
1: And I think that's one of his regrets, is that he didn't go back and do more. But I think his attention turned quickly to his daughter, who's downstairs, and trying to figure out if anybody's in the house to make sure that his daughter's fine. And I think he realized fairly quickly, with all the blood, that it was a fatal wound.
0: Chris's lawyers fought the evidence that Chris's own shotgun was the murder weapon. They emphasized the state expert first thought it wasn't, before concluding after more tests that it definitely was. But that seemed pretty subjective, they told the jury.
3: Our expert, who was very credentialed, had reviewed the evidence. He concluded the answer was inconclusive, meaning you can't say this isn't the gun, you can't say this is the gun.
0: And the lawyers strongly challenged the prosecutor's claim that after shooting Jan, Chris quickly drove the gun to his shop before calling 911. They were critical of the investigators, saying they should have gone back to Bailey to confirm the time she said she heard the shotgun blasts.
1: What Bailey stated was it happened around approximately 2:30. Law enforcement never cleaned up what time it took place. They never came back and said, was it closer to 2:30, was it closer to 2:40?
0: During the trial, 4.5 years after the shooting, under cross-examination by her father's lawyer, Bailey agreed she probably heard those shots closer to 2:38 a.m. Remember, Chris's 911 call was at 2:39.
1: So there's really not this 8 to 9 minute block. It was the timeline. I mean, it was tight.
0: And really, was a resort at Spider Lake such a huge issue, such a motive?
3: Why would you murder someone you were going to start a resort with? Now he's going to start the resort by himself?
1: It never, to me, was a sound motive of what took place, because the reality of it was, is he needed Jan to run the resort with him.
0: Of course, they didn't have to present a possible alternate suspect, but they did.
1: There's another person here that could have done this, and it's Jeremy Majerus.
0: Jeremy Majerus, who, by the time of the trial, was still with Bailey, was her boyfriend. And yet the defense went there, said maybe Jeremy did it.
2: Why would Jeremy want to kill Jan.
3: Part of the motive would have been Bailey leaving town and moving up north for the cabin, and then she would have less interaction with Jeremy. And I'll be the first to tell you, do I think it's a strong motive? No, I don't. Does it make more sense than Chris's? In some ways, it actually does. Because I can see him becoming the jealous boyfriend, and he perceives this cabin as a dream that Chris is pushing through. If I remove Chris, then this will no longer happen. And Jeremy would have never been trying to kill Jan. That would have been an accident.
0: Once more, Jeremy was on the record lying to investigators.
1: His story changed. It was never consistent. It never made sense. And that's the part that I think was the big red flag for us.
0: Jeremy eventually admitted he did drive to Brewster after the shooting, he said, after Bailey texted him. But what if he actually got there earlier, suggested the defense attorneys. Got in through that broken basement window, ran upstairs, aimed to kill Chris, but missed and hit Jan before running out the back door. The theory, however, was problematic. Police had looked hard at Jeremy and ruled him out. And
2: Bailey didn't think Jeremy did it either.
3: That's correct.
2: That must have been extremely awkward.
1: She was in a bad predicament either way. On one hand, she has her father up for murder. On the other hand, you have us lawyers saying, you know, there's as much evidence or more evidence that Jeremy committed this murder than your dad did. And she was in a no-win situation.
0: What was an attentive jury to think about that?
4: Coming up, the verdict. It wasn't easy.
5: One guy was not going to give up, and the judge said, there is no hung jury. You will keep at this until you're done.
4: And Chris Cruz speaks.
6: I miss everything. I miss your smile and sound of her voice.

0: The courtroom was crowded.
1: I sat through every day of that trial.
0: Every available seat filled, mainly by family and friends of the victim, and all were here to support the man accused of killing her.
2: Why was that so important to you, to support Chris?
1: He's innocent. I never doubted that. He's my brother-in-law. I mean, we've known him longer than the 20 years. They dated for several years before that, and that's family.
2: It's unusual for everybody in the family to support the person who is accused of killing your sister.
1: I think that says a lot, right? And I think that says a lot right there.
0: Would it make a difference? At 3:10 p.m. on the ninth day of the trial, the jury left the courtroom. Alex McGraw was the foreperson.
3: Throughout the whole trial, to see the support from Jan's side of the family for Chris was very telling. And we found out that he lived with Jan's parents for a full year after this happened. So if that doesn't speak volumes, I don't know what does.
0: Right away, Alex took a poll.
3: I think there was like five or six of us right away that were not guilty. And there was two or three undecideds, and the rest were firm that he did it, that he was guilty.
0: So then, line by line, they debated the evidence. Even performed a sort of reenactment, said juror Amber Engelkes. Minus the actual bullets, of course.
4: We actually reenacted the scene on the tables. We pushed them all together, and we took the pillows, and we had two people on the bed.
0: But after hours of talk and debate, it looked like it was going to be a hung jury.
4: One guy was not going to give up, and the judge said, there is no hung jury. You will keep at this until you're done.
0: It went quickly after that. And finally, end of the second day, they re-entered the courtroom.
5: And that was nerve-wracking. We prayed for the best, and we knew the truth, that it wasn't Chris.
0: And the jury found Chris Cruz not guilty.
3: I was actually kind of surprised at how much they were lacking in foolproof evidence.
2: And when they said not guilty?
5: I remember Vani like squealing.
6: It was absolutely wonderful because we were all just cheering and hugging each other.
7: Well, the weight of the world was off my shoulders. I think I hugged everybody in that courtroom before I got out of there.
0: Including the man from whom the clouds were suddenly lifted, Chris Cruz.
8: You know, I don't know how to put that into words.
2: It's hard finding words for things sometimes.
8: Yeah.
2: What have the last 5 years been like for you?
8: It's been a real rough 5 years. It's unimaginable.
0: And now, finally, he could face his family and the world as an innocent man, vindicated. Except, after the verdict, the county attorney issued a statement saying, while they respected the jury's verdict, they firmly believed after a long and thorough investigation that Chris did indeed kill his wife.
9: As of this point, there are no other suspects and there are no other leads in the investigation of Jan's murder.
0: Not even Bailey's boyfriend, Jeremy Majerus? Just no, said the prosecutor.
9: He is someone who was concerned about confessing to texting while driving. Trying to make Jeremy Majerus the perpetrator here is like trying to fit a square peg into a round hole.
0: Even the defense attorney who pointed the finger at Jeremy didn't hear with us.
10: I'm not going to insinuate or say that, you know, Jeremy did this. I mean, I'm not going to do that.
0: So where does it all leave Chris Cruz? Not in a very good place.
8: I'm frustrated. These days I'm mad now. The way this was handled, it's upsetting to hear the prosecutors can say the jury was wrong, they made the wrong decision. Chris is the guy. I don't know how they can say that. I don't feel they put any effort into this.
0: So now in the family, a question hangs in the air like a bad smell.
8: I would like to talk to Jeremy, yeah.
2: What would you ask him? What would you say to him?
8: Like, know why he said the stuff about me that he did. I Yeah, I got lots of questions.
2: When we last spoke, Chris told us that he and his family believed Jan's murder deserved further investigation, and they would continue to seek justice for Jan. Jan, whom they all remember lovingly, even as they cannot help but be angry at the people who accused Chris of killing her.
5: My sister loved her husband, and we should never have had to go through that trial, ever. There was no grounds for that. And had they done their job and looked at the facts in front of them, we would have never been in that courtroom for that reason.
11: To make matters worse, to put us all through this, how this could be.
0: Now, there are only memories.
8: I miss everything. I miss watching her get ready for work in the morning. I miss my have a good day kiss and hey, honey, when I come home from work. I miss your smile and the sound of her voice. Jan is the best.
0: And Spider Lake Resort? That magical place they'd hope to own someday?
2: Did you ever go back to Spider Lake?
8: Yeah. We go back every year yet. And we take our vacation in June. I go back in September. Jan's birthday is the 24th of September. She loved her birthday.
0: And so, in a way, he still takes her with him out here on Spider Lake.
12: That's all for now. I'm Lester Holt. Thanks for joining us.
13: A beautiful young mom abducted from her beachfront home. Her husband horrified.
14: My wife made a phone call to me and said that she was held by gunpoint.
13: Her mother terrified.
15: It's your worst nightmare, imagining what's happening to your child.
13: A note with big demands left by mysterious kidnappers who seem to know all, see all.
16: They're watching the house.
17: They're watching the house.
13: And then the victim herself called. Her mom, jumping in to work with police, would hand over the ransom herself.
15: If I didn't drop the money properly, that would be the end for Quinn.
13: She dropped the cash all right, but who picked it up?
16: And that's where everything went wrong.
15: That's where everything went wrong.
13: A kidnapping case about to go way off script.
18: Her story did not make sense.
13: What was really going on?
19: I'm a cop for 11 years. I blushed when I listened to the tape.
13: A story with more twists and turns than the Florida roads they raced along, trying to find this missing mom.
20: This case was not going to turn out like a lot of people assumed.

Thanks for joining us. I'm Lester Holt. Whenever someone is kidnapped, it triggers a race against time as police, often joined by the victim's family, begin a frantic search. That's what happened in this story, which begins with a young mom abducted at gunpoint. But as you're about to see, though her family and veteran investigators spent desperate days trying to find out where she was, they never could have guessed who had her and why. Here's Josh Mankiewicz.

0: this is the sheriff's office.
1: My wife made a phone call to me a minute ago. Cell phone to say that she was held by gunpoint.
2: Businessman Reed Gray was on the line with the sheriff's office in a panic. He told the 911 operator his wife had just phoned him minutes earlier to say she'd been kidnapped.
1: It's probably the freaking minute that it's not.
2: The call would turn out to be just the beginning of an unbelievable saga that would baffle investigators and turn this husband's life upside down. The next few days would bring one setback after another, and no one could have predicted how it all would come to an end. It was around 5 p.m., September 4th, 2009. Reed's wife, Quinn, had called him at work and told him she'd just been kidnapped right out of their $4 million home. Reed couldn't believe what he'd heard and went to his office parking lot to try and think straight.
0: Did she tell you where she was at?
1: No. There's a note at the house with the gunman's demand.
2: The news was as shocking as it was terrifying. Quinn, a mom of two young daughters, was a trained nurse who was now raising her children full-time. Her husband was a self-made man who'd finally hit it big in the healthcare business. This frightened husband told the 911 operator he didn't know what to do next.
1: He said, "Reed, if you call the police, they will shoot me dead. It could be three freaking pumps, but a gun's a gun, man."
2: Reed Gray took a gamble and did just the opposite of what his wife had told him. Soon, multiple law enforcement agencies would be on the case.
3: Check and make sure that fire rescue is going to be coordinating with us.
4: David Shore was the St. Johns County Sheriff.
3: Well, I mean, all bets are off. There's nothing more important than a victim who's being held against their will and who has been threatened with homicide. So you roll out what you have.
2: While Reed went to the sheriff's office, a SWAT team was deployed to his home. They cautiously entered the multi-million dollar residence. The house sat eerily empty. A photo album opened on a couch, a happy Quinn on her wedding day. Crime scene techs swept inside and out, looking for fingerprints, tire tracks, any clues to the kidnappers' identities. On the dining room table, they found a sheet of yellow paper, the ransom note. It looked to be in Quinn Gray's handwriting. "Dear Reed, I need you to read this and be calm. Reed, do not be a hero. This is professional. And there are three men holding me right now, and they want $50,000 cash. I will be okay if you get them the money."
5: What do you know about the victim?
3: We knew she was a housewife, raising children in one of the prettier parts of our county.
2: Reed and Quinn Gray were new to St. Johns County, having just moved into their beachfront home in Ponte Vedra. It's an area known for its world-famous golf course and luxe homes.
3: I don't want to use the term the perfect kidnapping victim, but it fit.
5: And her husband made a lot of money.
3: So the worst-case scenario is we make one wrong move, they kill her.
2: On the day Quinn was kidnapped, the 37-year-old PTA mom had made appointments for her daughters to have haircuts, and she was far along in the planning for an upcoming party for one of her daughter's birthdays. Now, Reed Gray tried to shield the 8 and 6-year-olds from the news that their mom's life was in danger. He picked up his girls from school and took them to a friend's house.
6: Our hallway out here was like TV detective room.
2: While he waited at the sheriff's office.
6: Oh, yeah.
2: Reed was still in his shirt and tie from work, and he was an emotional wreck.
6: He's freaking out being alone right now, man.
2: He shared more details about Quinn's brief, frantic call to him hours earlier.
6: Quinn said that there's somebody with a gun pointed at her head.
2: On that call, she said there were three kidnappers, and they were Albanian. The $50,000 ransom was to pay back money Reed had borrowed from a loan shark. But Reed Gray insisted he didn't owe money to anyone.
7: Let me put it in perspective.
6: I'll probably make a little over $1.3 million this year. 50 grand doesn't mean much.
2: Why ask for only $50,000 from a man who was making more than $1 million a year? Reed didn't know, and neither did investigators. At this point, there was only one goal, Quinn's safe return.
3: It was very disconcerting to realize that we had a housewife and a mother of two small children. In whatever she was going through, it wasn't good.
2: And there was something else that wasn't good. This investigation was starting with no witnesses, no clues to the kidnappers' identities, and more importantly, no answers to the question, where was Quinn Gray?
7: Coming up, Quinn appears on the phone, calling her husband with frantic instructions.
8: Get in the car with the money.
7: When Dateline continues.
2: Reed Gray, husband, father, and successful businessman, was at the sheriff's office near his expensive home in Ponte Vedra, Florida, a wealthy community about 20 miles south of Jacksonville. His wife, Quinn, was kidnapped just a few hours earlier. The ransom, $50,000.
6: I'm not going to be able to work, sleep, eat, breathe until this is resolved.
9: One thing you have to understand is that in the modern-day marketplace of crime, kidnapping for ransom is practically an antique. Here's why. It's not difficult to abduct a family member of a rich person, but things like improved technical surveillance, cooperation between law enforcement agencies, even caller ID, now make it just about impossible to pick up ransom money and escape undetected. As a result, the kind of kidnapping you see in the movies pretty much exists only in Hollywood.
2: But for Reed Gray, this was frightening, nerve-wracking reality.
10: And no prior trouble with any kind of phone calls in the middle of the night, strange noises around the house, anything like that, right?
6: I mean, no.
2: Married for almost 9 years, Reed told investigators his relationship with Quinn was better than ever, and that the couple was even thinking about having another child.
6: She's been just an amazing friend. She's active in taking the girls to dance, taking the girls to all their after-school programs.
11: She was a wonderful daughter, yes.
2: Quinn's mom, Gail Sykes.
11: Now that's very difficult for a mother to say who has four daughters, but she was absolutely the sweetest of all the children.
2: That night, Reed called his mother-in-law with the devastating news.
11: I was just completely in shock. As a mother, it's your worst nightmare, imagining what's happening to your child.
5: What do you think Quinn's going through at that point?
11: Being tortured, tied up, fearing for her life, fearing that she would never see her children again.
2: While Quinn's mom waited for news at her Georgia home, Reed stayed at the sheriff's office until about 2 a.m. He then returned to his house while his kids stayed with friends. Early the next morning, Saturday, about 16 hours after Quinn's kidnapping, Reed sent a text to his wife's phone. Haven't slept all night. Please tell me you're all right. But there was no reply. About 2 hours later, Reed, who was now with investigators, finally got a call. It was Quinn, and Reed became emotional.
12: What do I need to do?
8: They'll call you back. I don't know. They'll call you back, okay?
12: All right. I love you. She said they'll call me back in a few minutes.
2: Investigators wired up the phone so they could record all the calls. Sheriff Shore was surprised to hear Quinn's voice.
13: Historically, the kidnappers don't let the victims communicate.
5: And in this case, it was Quinn's voice on the phone?
13: Yes.
5: The advantage of that for the kidnappers is you don't ever hear their voice.
13: That's true.
2: The sheriff rolled out his mobile command unit to a secluded area near Quinn and Reed's home. From inside, he started directing the more than 100 law enforcement personnel who were working this case. They waited for the next contact from the kidnappers. And then, about 45 minutes after that last call, Reed's phone rang again. The cell reception was poor, but Quinn gave Reed a location for a money drop.
8: Get in the car with the money and go down Cutler Boulevard and take a left on South
12: Side. I gotta write this down. You can't.
8: No, I'm just good. No! Thank you. Down Butler Boulevard, take the left. You got the cops.
12: Butler Boulevard. Hello?
2: The conversation abruptly ended, and Quinn sounded angry. It was easy to imagine the tremendous stress she must be under. Reed was growing increasingly worried for his wife's safety.
6: She goes, you got the cops. They know they're going to kill me.
14: Still stay, remain calm. She's probably going to call back again.
6: The first time screaming, crying, help.
14: She's making this urgent. They're making this urgent.
2: Reed stayed at the sheriff's office as surveillance teams scrambled to get in place at Butler Boulevard. Investigators also needed more time to get $50,000 cash together for the ransom. But only 30 minutes later, another call came in.
12: Hello?
2: It was Quinn again, instructing Reed to head to a different location. He was now to go to a Chick-fil-A restaurant.
15: I want to see you. I want to exchange you for the money. I am not giving that money without you. Hello?
2: Now investigators rushed to get teams in undercover cars in place at the Chick-fil-A, but they needed more time. So they told Reed to play dumb on Quinn's next call and say he didn't know which Chick-fil-A restaurant to go to.
15: Which south side are you at?
8: Where are you? You're supposed to be at the Chick-fil-A.
15: Which Chick-fil-A, Quinn? There's three of them.
8: By the Avenue Mall.
15: You said on south side, make a left.
8: You need to go.
15: I want to know you're going to be there. Let me talk to them right now.
2: But once again, the call was abruptly cut off. Quinn sounded frantic. Was it possible she had a gun to her head? Investigators tried to trace the calls, but they were all so short that an exact location couldn't be pinpointed. And according to Detective Howard Cole, now a commander with the St. John's Sheriff's Office, Reed Gray was becoming unhinged.
16: He was scared and he was a nervous wreck. He was worried for himself, he was worried for her, he was worried for his family.
2: But before Reed left for the Chick-fil-A, he got yet another call. There was a problem at the money drop point.
8: They spotted three Fed cars near Chick-fil-A, so I don't know where I'm going now. You need to wait for more instructions.
2: Were the sheriff's undercover teams spotted at the Chick-fil-A? Is that what Quinn meant by Fed cars? A few minutes later, on Reed's cell phone, came an ominous text from Quinn. I know you want me dead. Reed texted back. I don't know if that's Quinn. I have your $50,000. Stop with me. Just give me my wife. There was no reply. Investigators brought Reed back to his house and parked in the driveway. They set up a mini command center in the house, using a recorder to tape all incoming calls. And that's when something happened that no one expected.
13: We sent the detectives to that home, and we didn't do it surreptitiously because we hadn't thought about it.
5: And they walk in the front door.
13: They walked in the front. They pulled in an unmarked vehicle. And the minute they pulled in, we received a text from the victim.
2: Reed got another text on his cell phone. Wait for instructions. You've up twice already. You involved other people. Whose Ford is in the driveway? The Ford was an unmarked sheriff's vehicle.
5: They're watching the house.
13: They're watching the house.
2: Fearing they were being watched by the kidnappers, the sheriff ordered all his personnel to go covert and get out of sight.
13: We were watching ourselves to see if they were watching us.
5: The kidnappers, they've got you looking over your own shoulder.
13: Yes, that's exactly right.
5: What does that say to you, that these guys are playing by a different set of rules?
13: Yes, that was probably one of the earliest indications to me that this case was not going to turn out like a lot of people assumed.
7: Coming up. Finally, investigators get their first lead, only to realize something's gone terribly wrong.
17: My hair was on fire. I thought, how can something like this happen?

0: It was Saturday afternoon. Quinn Gray, wife and mother of two, had been missing for almost 24 hours. After two attempted money drops failed, the local sheriff called in the FBI. Almost 150 people were now working to find Quinn Gray. The agent in charge of the FBI's Jacksonville office at the time was James Casey. He said the kidnappers appeared to be deactivating Quinn's cell phone after each of the calls they made to Reed.
1: Somebody in the scheme was smart enough to take the battery out of the cell phone because we were able to, through some technical capabilities, determine that that phone was not only off but had no power to it at certain times.
2: Meaning you can't trace it?
1: Meaning you can't trace it.
3: While there was no pinpointing an exact address where Quinn's calls were originating, technicians were tracing pings when the phone was in use. Those are the electronic connections made when a phone hits a particular cell tower. And that gave investigators a general idea where Quinn might have been held.
0: FBI agent Tony Krabat, since retired, was selected as the lead crisis negotiator for the Bureau.
4: We're tracking the phone and we're thinking that, you know, we've got some leads.
3: Agents felt they were making progress, but then suddenly the phone was also pinging farther away. The kidnappers and Quinn might have been on the move. Sheriff Detective Howard Cole was sent in pursuit.
5: It was believed that Quinn Gray's cell phone was being tracked to an area west of Orlando.
3: But something had gone wrong. Before tracing the calls, investigators had to get a judge's approval. And in the rush to fill out the proper paperwork, someone made a small but critical error.
4: When they actually went to get the order signed by a judge, what was typed into the actual affidavit and order, the numbers were transposed.
2: So somebody put the wrong phone number in?
4: Human error.
2: So the phone you were following wasn't Quinn's phone?
4: Correct.
2: How long did you follow that other phone?
4: All day Saturday.
3: And suddenly, what investigators thought were solid leads from Quinn's cell phone simply vanished.
2: When you realized you guys were following the wrong cell phone, what?
4: My hair was on fire.
2: Your hair was?
4: My hair was on fire. I thought, how can something like this happen? So we were really back to square one. Who are we looking for? We had no idea.
3: The rest of Saturday went by with no word from Quinn or the kidnappers. Meanwhile, Quinn's mom, Gail Sykes, left her Georgia home and headed to her daughter's house in Ponte Vedra, Florida.
6: I jumped in my car and I headed south.
2: How long's the drive?
6: 7.5 hours. Long drive with that kind of information in your brain.
3: At around 2 a.m., when Gail arrived, she found an unbelievable scene.
6: I walked into, looked like a war zone.
2: The SWAT team's hiding inside the house?
6: They were everywhere. I was told that they were outside, in the bushes, that they were on the roof. It was, I don't know, unreal.
3: Early Sunday morning, almost 36 hours since Quinn Gray's abduction, and 12 hours since the last contact from the kidnappers, FBI hostage negotiator Tony Krabat decided to have Quinn's mom send text messages to her daughter's phone, hoping the kidnappers would read them.
4: Now, every 20 minutes, every hour, we send a message. Please call me. I love you. Let me know that you're safe. I'm very worried about you.
2: You want the kidnappers to start thinking of her as a mom who needs to go home to her family and not just a cash register.
4: I want the kidnappers to think of Quinn Gray as a wife, as a daughter, as a mother.
3: Finally, a text came back about 9:30 a.m., this time to Quinn's mom's phone. Have the money in a bag. No traceable devices. No Reed whatsoever. If he is anywhere close, she's dead. No cops. Be ready to leave at 11 o'clock. The kidnappers had apparently decided they no longer wanted to deal with Reed.
2: Why? Because the kidnappers don't trust Reed?
4: Maybe. We didn't know. One of the texts said he had messed it up already. After the failed Chick-fil-A drop, another thought was that Mom was more controllable.
3: So Reed Gray was no longer at the center of a huge law enforcement effort that was working around the clock to save his wife.
2: How did Reed feel about being shut out of that?
4: Made him uncomfortable, I think. He didn't understand it. Nobody understood it, so we moved forward.
3: Quinn's mother would make the next money drop. It was an unlikely role for this 62-year-old grandmother, a manager at a Walmart, and a dog breeder on the side.
6: I was very concerned that if I didn't drop the money properly, that would be the end for Quinn.
2: What in your background prepared you for what you were going through?
6: I guess just being a mother, trying to protect your children.
3: Despite her nerves, Gail Sykes was pressed into service. At around 10:30 a.m., the kidnappers instructed Quinn's mom to go to Meikler's Landing, an area along the beach, and there she would find further instructions in a bathroom. Gail left her daughter's house. The money was in a blue bag, along with a tracking device, courtesy of the FBI. At the location, Quinn's mother found the designated bathroom. Hidden inside the toilet paper holder was a note. It looked again to be in Quinn's handwriting, and Gail read it aloud to investigators.
7: So far, I'm fine. No harm has been done to me. After you pick up this letter, you are going to drive north toward Joe's Crab Shack. Drop the money out of the car and do not look back. Anything goes wrong, and I'm dead.
4: Up to this point, they didn't want to hurt her. They had no intention of hurting her. But now it says, anything goes wrong, I'm dead.
2: They're escalating it.
4: Yes.
3: Undercover agents converged on Joe's Crab Shack, a local restaurant popular with tourists.
4: We've got surveillance units out. We've got an airplane out.
2: You're watching.
4: We're watching.
3: Quinn's mom drove to the Crab Shack.
6: And I drove through, came around the corner, and there were bushes sitting on like a sidewalk area. I stopped the car, rolled the window down, threw the money toward the bushes.
2: Did you tell investigators to watch the money carefully?
6: Absolutely.
7: You guys all on to this?
8: Yeah.
7: All right, because you know, I don't want some stranger to come along and pick up that bag.
2: The plan is to see who picks up the bag and then what, follow them back
9: follow
2: to where, on. Presumably where Quinn is.
9: Right. We knew at their level they were going to be aware of a tracking device. They knew they were going to be surveilled. So really the plan was if someone grabbed that bag, we're taking them down.
3: Sheriff Shore and FBI agent in charge Casey monitored the situation from the mobile command center as undercover surveillance teams reported back on what was happening in the parking lot.
1: It wasn't too long after she threw the money out that a group of males walks by. One of them wanders over, kicks the bag a little bit. They pick up the bag, throw the bag in the back of an SUV, jump into the car, and start doing kind of a circuitous route around the area.
4: They start doing suspicious things. They drive through a little neighborhood, almost trying to clean themselves from surveillance.
3: It was the first major break in the case.
4: Now we've got a lead. We've got a license plate. We've got three males. And we're watching where they're going.
3: But what happened next was not written in any book.
2: And that's where everything went wrong.
3: When Dateline continues. The ransom drop had been made. Sheriff's investigators and FBI agents believed they might be on the verge of breaking the kidnapping case of Quinn Gray. Undercover teams and an FBI plane were following several men in an SUV who had just picked up the ransom money from a restaurant parking lot. Investigators were hoping the men didn't notice the tracking device in the bag or that the bag only contained $10,000. James Casey was the FBI agent in charge.
2: The kidnappers asked for $50,000.
1: Right.
2: You didn't give them $50,000. You gave them $10,000.
1: We gave them less than $50,000.
2: And they said, don't put a GPS tracking device in.
1: Right.
2: And you did.
1: Right.
2: I mean, is that standard procedure to sort of ignore kidnappers when they say that kind of thing?
1: Well, look, we're in charge of how this goes, not them. And the idea was to get the bag to them and find out where they are.
3: But then came something no one expected. Quinn's mom, Gail Sykes.
6: Quinn called and said, where's the money? They're going to kill me. Where's the money?
2: And you said, I dropped it.
6: I dropped it. Absolutely.
8: Jesus, Quinn! What kind of people are these? I told you. You go to the Crab Shack, and there's a huge parking lot on your right.
10: Listen to me. Hello?
3: And for the first time, everyone heard the voice of one of the kidnappers.
10: Was anybody following you?
8: No, I don't. Certainly not.
10: Okay, anybody follows you? You know what happened.
8: What? I'm sorry? Hello?
2: When you hear that guy's voice on the phone, that changes everything.

0: cruiser pulls into the gas station and starts talking to these young men.
1: And you're thinking what?
0: We had no idea what was going on.
1: Trying to keep the kidnapping quiet so as not to tip off the local media, the FBI and Sheriff's Department had not told the local police about the ransom drop. So a frantic call was made to the Jacksonville Beach Police, instructing officers to bring the suspects in. Detective Howard Cole of the Sheriff's Office rushed to the scene.
2: Immediately, everybody, rightfully so, says, these guys are involved, we need to interview these guys, and we need to find out what the connection is.
1: One man told the detective he was German.
3: What's your address in Germany?
4: In Hamburg, Germany.
1: Even though they were from Germany, could they have had some connection with the Albanian man Quinn mentioned in her first call to Reed?
4: We walked back, like crossing a parking lot. Mm-hmm. We saw that blue bag. One of the guys was joking and said, yeah, for sure there's money inside. Damn, that's a lot of money. What are we going to do with it?
1: But in an unbelievable stroke of bad luck, it turned out these men were not the kidnappers.
2: And it becomes pretty clear pretty quick that these guys were in the wrong place at the wrong time.
1: The men were actually college exchange students. Two of them played on the same tennis team.
2: They looked at a bag and said, hey, wouldn't it be cool if there was some money in that bag? And I mean, it was really that simple, that coincidental, and couldn't make it up.
1: The college students stumbled onto the bag, picked it up, and then got scared when they saw cars following them. They then called 911.
4: We found a blue bag or something on a parking lot, and there was like a huge amount of money in there, and we just wanted to give it to you guys.
2: They came down to Jacksonville Beach to have some fun.
1: And they wound up with more than they expected.
2: A lot more.
1: It was a chance encounter that had everyone on edge. All of the money drop attempts, Butler Boulevard, Chick-fil-A, and now Joe's Crab Shack, had ended in failure.
5: Three attempts at a ransom drop. The money never actually changed hands. The kidnappers never actually got the money.
6: No.
7: I turned to the FBI and they said, what's happening with the money? They said, well, we don't exactly know where the money is right now. I said, great. So you've gotten my daughter killed.
1: The real kidnappers were still looking for their money. And of course, it wasn't at the drop location.
8: It's tense. And Mom's a wreck. Mom is getting upset because Mom knows she dropped off the money.
5: Everything went south at that ransom drop.
8: And we still didn't know who we were looking for. We're back to square one.
5: Back to square one again.
8: Again.
5: You were kind of at the end of your rope.
7: Absolutely.
5: It's not like a TV show, is it?
7: No.
1: It had been about 43 hours since Quinn disappeared. As the FBI prepared yet another bag of money, the kidnappers called back. It was the same male voice from before, and he was angry about the lack of progress.
9: Listen, yes. I'm sick and tired of this, okay? I'm sick and tired of it. Reed's been giving me left and right.
10: Reed's been giving you
9: Tuesday morning, he's going to go to the bank, he's going to pick up $50,000, and we'll arrange something else for me.
1: More bad news for everyone. It was Sunday of that Labor Day weekend. Monday was a holiday. The banks would be closed, guaranteeing that this drama would last for at least another day and night.
8: We're all thrown for a loop, but when we hear this, we didn't want to string this out two more days.
1: Not wanting to drag this out any longer, investigators decided to try a risky new strategy and told Quinn's mom to now take an aggressive approach whenever she talked with the kidnappers. That's a big gamble.
8: We tried to take a little more control. We were still being cooperative. We were very clear that we were willing to pay the ransom.
9: I did not get the money. My partner did not get the money. Nobody from us has the money.
10: You know, I tell you seriously, I think you're lying to me.
9: I'm what?
10: I think you're lying to me. I think you got it.
1: But then something frightening happened. That aggressive approach might have backfired.
9: Did you hear that?
10: What?
9: Did you hear that round?
10: The what?
9: Did you hear the round I just fired?
10: No, my God, I didn't hear the round you just fired. No.
9: Okay, well, listen. Your daughter is fine. She just talked to you. Keep it up.
10: I know. Well, if I heard a round, you let me talk to her again.
7: I mean, it was completely

0: unexpected. I was in a situation of hopelessness, and I figured that I would never see her again. And that was so sad because she would never be able to be a mother again, and she would never see her children again.
1: Was that a gunshot? Investigators couldn't hear it. What did it mean? And was Quinn still alive?
2: When Dateline

0: It was Sunday afternoon. Almost two full days since Quinn was abducted. And after a terrible morning when the money drop at the Crab Shack restaurant turned so disastrous, a text message, apparently from Quinn, was sent to her mom's cell phone around 2 p.m. "Mom, please, no cops. I am so sorry about all of this, but they are pissed and I want to see my girls." The FBI's hostage negotiator was Tony Craven.
1: Do you think about the kids in a situation like this?
2: Absolutely. You can't not. Reed made arrangements for them to stay elsewhere so that they would be somewhat shielded by this. We're in the business of preserving life. That's what we do.
1: Do you think Quinn, maybe she's not even alive anymore?
2: We don't know. We don't know for sure.
0: Investigators were becoming increasingly worried because they hadn't actually heard Quinn's voice since the day before. Then, at about 5:25 that evening, another text message came in to Quinn's mom's phone. "I do not get access to my phone. Have Reed check his email. Pic of me taken. Did he get all of the money?" And in Reed's email, there was this photo of Quinn.
1: What can you tell from that photo?
3: Well, it certainly looked to me as though Quinn was very distraught. Maybe had been crying. She didn't look like Quinn at all. Not at all.
0: The photo was taken using a cell phone, and the background could be anywhere. But investigators got lucky, because there's a little-known technology built into that photo, and it offered investigators a huge break.
1: They didn't know that a photograph taken on an iPhone and emailed to somebody else has GPS coordinates on it? I didn't know that.
4: Yeah, we were very quickly able to check the photograph and find the GPS coordinates in there, and then we knew exactly where that photograph had been taken.
0: Investigators rushed to this location in Jacksonville.
1: How long after you looked at that photograph did you have agents headed to the scene where it was taken?
4: Minutes.
0: But there was no one there. Later that night, the kidnappers called back, and Quinn's mother, again at the urging of the FBI, kept up a tough negotiating stance.
5: "I want Quinn in my car. I'm just warning you. I'm not going to give you the money until you have Quinn in the car."
6: "I'm telling you what to do."
5: "I'm telling you what I'm going to do."
1: Did that aggressive approach seem to work?
3: I think so. I really think so.
0: Another ransom drop was planned.
5: "All right, I talk to her first. I see her, and she walks across and gets in my car."
6: "Ma'am, I'm making the decision.
5: No, no, I'm sorry, but I am going to see my daughter, and I'm going to have her in my car. I've got your money. Let me see my daughter, and I want her in my car. Do you understand?"
0: Was this, at last, the end of this ordeal? It was not, because the kidnappers never showed, and Quinn's mom returned home. That's when investigators realized they had a new problem. The story of Quinn Gray's disappearance somehow broke on the local news, a story investigators had been trying to keep out of the press.
1: This hits the news. You weren't expecting that?
4: I wasn't. We've been pretty fortunate to have this go a couple days without it being on the news. Quite frankly, we don't want them to see it either.
0: But the kidnappers did see it, and they were not happy. Quinn's mom received a text. Why is she on the news?
2: That was one of those, oh boy, you know, oh boy. Now what are we going to do with this one?
0: Remember, the kidnappers had threatened Quinn's life if police became involved, a fact that was now hard to deny since it was on the news. So investigators came up with a cover story that deputies found Quinn's abandoned Mercedes SUV and came to her multi-million-dollar home to make sure she was okay. They had Quinn's mom send a text. "Quinn, the police have found your car. They came here and they are now searching for you. Call me as I am now very worried. I love you, Mom."
1: Did the kidnappers seem to buy that?
2: Yes, they did.
0: But that good news would be short-lived, as the next call from Quinn would send everyone into a panic.
5: "Quinn, Quinn! What's wrong? Quinn! Quinn!"
7: When

0: It was Monday, 3 days since Quinn Gray's kidnapping, and there had been no communication with the kidnappers since the night before. The FBI's Tony Kravitz switched strategies.
1: We had three drops go bad, but they were still willing to wait till Tuesday. They still wanted the money. They're going to need a way out, and we wanted to give them a way out.
0: What was the way out you offered them?
1: Nobody's been hurt. If they drop you off somewhere, if they'll just let you go, nobody will know the difference.
0: Just let her go.
1: Just let her go.
0: Monday morning turned into afternoon. Quinn's mom seemed to be getting desperate. She sent a text on her own to the kidnappers without FBI approval. I am heartbroken, and girls probably no longer have a mother. You have no heart, and I pray that what goes around comes around.
1: She was angry. She was tired. She was worried.
0: Angry at you?
1: Angry at all of us, I think. We weren't able to bring her daughter home yet.
0: Throughout the ordeal, Reed Gray, who was pushed into the background after the kidnappers said they didn't want to deal with him anymore, had been alternately upset and angry as well. Detective Howard Cole spent some time with Quinn's husband.
2: I think there was times when he actually wanted to go get the money out of his own bank account and make the money drop. I think there's times when he thought we didn't know what we were doing.
0: What was your sense of Reed himself?
2: Seemed like a real decent guy.
0: Genuinely worried about his wife?
2: Yes. I mean, he was helpless, he was powerless, and he was depending on us to fix it. And I just really was very empathetic. I put myself in his shoes, and I thought he dealt with it pretty well considering the circumstances.
0: Reed waited at his home. Everyone waited as minutes became hours, hoping for some contact. But there was nothing. Quinn's mom was so stressed that Tony Kravitz suggested a change of scenery and had her brought to this back courtyard of the FBI's Jacksonville headquarters. It was around 6 p.m.
1: Gail picks up the phone. Her whole physical being changed.
3: And it was Quinn.
4: Quinn, Quinn, what's wrong?
3: And she was completely hysterical on the phone, screaming, literally. She was screaming at me.
4: Quinn, Quinn, talk to me, please.
3: She was completely incoherent at that point. I mean, I couldn't even understand what she was saying.
4: Quinn, did they hurt you?
0: Tony Kravitz could only hear one side of the conversation.
1: Gail's blood drains from her face. She starts to shake. Her knees go weak.
4: What? What?
1: Nobody can understand what she's saying. And then...
4: Quinn! Quinn!
1: She hangs up.
0: You think maybe they were attacking her or killing her then?
1: Yeah, well, we don't know. But this is the first time that she sounds hysterical. So we don't know now if she's hurt. It sounds like she's very upset.
0: While Tony Kravitz tried to calm Quinn's mom, someone else had already heard from Quinn, a 911 operator. It was Quinn.
5: Okay, what happened?
0: She was free.
5: I need you to take a deep breath, okay?
0: Shaken and in tears, Quinn said she was just dropped out of a white van and was now standing near a mall shopping center in front of a restaurant.
5: Somebody on the way, okay?
6: Okay, thank you.
0: Sheriff's deputies headed to Quinn's location while she stayed on the line with 911.
6: In a room, I don't know. Like a warehouse or something. They tied up to a chair with duct tape and tied. You have no idea what I just went through.
5: I cannot imagine, and I'm so sorry for you.
0: Deputy Trent Dopp was one of the first to find her.
7: She was acting very erratic, was flailing around a lot, and was yelling on her cell phone.
0: Quinn was brought to the FBI's Jacksonville office, where her mom and brother-in-law met her. And it's not quite the joyful reunion you'd expect.
3: As far as being joyful, no. She was hysterical when she saw me for the first time. Of course, I was hysterical, and we ran to each other, embraced each other, and cried together.
0: An audio recorder in one of the FBI's interview rooms picked up Quinn's voice from the hallway. Quinn was then led alone into that interview room, and one of the first things she told the agents there was that she felt her husband didn't really want to save her life.
8: Right now, I feel like my husband wanted me dead, 100%.
9: Why is that?
8: The man makes a lot of money.
9: let's just say that maybe my life isn't worth him paying it back. I feel that there is a very dark and sinister side to my husband that I've always sensed in a way.
0: Was there something about Reed Gray that investigators didn't know? And could he have had anything to do with his own wife's kidnapping?
10: Coming up, the focus for so long on the mysterious kidnappers falls heavily on Quinn's husband and their relationship.
2: Their marriage, for lack of a better way of putting it, was rocky.
10: When Dateline continues. After telling her family she was abducted from her home by armed kidnappers, days later, a Florida mom has very suddenly been freed. It's a stunning turn of events, but for everyone who loves her and the investigators who've been trying to find her, it isn't over. There's another shock in store. Here again, Josh Mankiewicz.
0: Wynn Gray had finally been released after 3 days of captivity. But when she was brought to the FBI's Jacksonville headquarters, Quinn started blaming her husband, Reed, for putting her through the whole ordeal.
9: Right now, I feel like my husband wanted me dead.
0: She said that if Reed had only given the money to the kidnappers on that first night she was abducted, she might have been set free much earlier.
9: But if my husband had just done what he was supposed to do, I would be fine.
0: As it turned out, investigators had been suspicious of Quinn's husband from the very beginning. Sheriff David Shore first spoke with Reed right after Quinn was kidnapped.
11: When you talk to the victim's husband, Reed Gray.
12: Yes.
11: What's the first thing you say to him?
12: Well, you know, his first comment to me was, is the media involved?
11: That's the first thing he said to you?
12: Yeah. I didn't feel comfortable with that answer. Gosh, your wife's kidnapped and that's the first question?
0: And someone else was suspicious of Reed, Quinn's mom.
3: I thought possibly Reed had something to do with it.
11: Because?
3: It just seemed like a real convenient way for him to not have to deal with his wife anymore.
0: Detective Howard Cole said investigators had to take a close look at Reed.
2: Anytime you have a situation of this nature, 9 times out of 10, it's inner circle. It's a spouse, it's a business associate, a friend.
13: But would you mind showing me your hands?
0: Remember when Reed first went to the sheriff's office on the day Quinn was kidnapped?
13: Did you go anywhere today where you would have to go outside in any fashion?
2: Yeah.
0: Detectives immediately thought something was suspicious.
13: Do you know how you got mud or dirt on your shoes there?
14: You're asking if there's anything on my shoes, which there's not. That tells me you don't have any leads.
15: It tells us we don't rule anything out.
14: Okay.
0: And during that interview, investigators learned that Quinn and Reed had endured some major problems in their relationship.
11: What did Reed Gray tell you about his marriage?
2: Their marriage, for lack of a better way of putting it, was rocky.
14: Here's the ugly side of our marriage. She went out and she didn't come home until like 3 in the morning. She was pretty intoxicated, went upstairs, and I looked in her purse, found her underwear in her purse. And I'm just like, Quinn, it's time to be honest. Honest about everything, because I'm beginning to divorce you.
2: He did explain a lot of circumstances surrounding past infidelities, both on his part and on her part.
14: As our relationship started to deteriorate a little bit, I dated a few people. She dated a few people as well.
0: Reed admitted he'd had an affair and said Quinn had multiple affairs. That kind of admission all but guaranteed more questions.
2: We interview him on everything from personal finances to kids, their associates, business, everything. And we threw a lot of really hard questions at him.
13: Do you know where she's at right now?
14: No.
13: Do you have anything to do with her disappearance?
14: No, 100% no.
0: And even though Reed seemed to be upset while his wife was missing, investigators were keeping an eye on him.
11: Was there a time when you were sort of distrustful of him or kind of wondered what was going on?
2: I was questioning his motives and how he was, even though he was acting appropriately. That in and of itself is not enough to eliminate somebody.
11: Did you specifically ask Reed about the money he had supposedly borrowed from a loan shark?
3: Yes.
11: And he said?
3: He never borrowed any money from a loan shark. I didn't believe him.
0: On that first night of the kidnapping, when Quinn's mom went to her daughter's oceanfront home, investigators sat her down with Reed.
3: Some of these truths probably will hurt Reed.
0: And recorded the conversation.
3: She was concerned, and I heard this many times from her, that Reed threatened her with divorce, and she didn't like that idea, of course.
0: Quinn's mother openly speculated about whether Reed knew more than he was saying.
3: I also have thought that possibly you could be behind this.
16: they killed Quinn, and you got rid of all kinds of things. You got rid of the wife. You don't have to have an argument about custody. You don't have to give her any money.
14: But things are going so good between us. Why would I?
16: I don't know that they're going good between you. That's what you say. I don't know that, Reed.
11: You thought he was lying.
3: Yes. I think he was evasive with me to begin with.
0: Suspicions about Reed lasted throughout the time investigators searched for Quinn. On the same day she was released, they asked Reed to take a lie detector test, and he agreed.
2: He was being candid. He took a polygraph with a very experienced polygrapher who cleared him from being a suspect.
0: Officials at the sheriff's office and FBI came to the same conclusion. Reed Gray had absolutely nothing to do with Quinn's kidnapping.
3: I apologized to him in the FBI building, and we hugged, and I said, I'm so sorry that I thought that.
0: But that still left the question, who had kidnapped Quinn?
9: I didn't know what was going on, and I was crying, and I was like, please just tell me that you're not going to kill me.
0: Back at the FBI office, Quinn was less than completely cooperative with agents after her release.
17: Did they say anything when they dropped you off? What did they say to you?
9: That's the part I'm not getting into.
0: She eventually became angry.
9: I'm sorry, but I'm going over the big stuff.
15: I'm not being confrontational with you.
9: No, but I think you are.
15: No, ma'am. I am trying to get the details.
0: Watching from another room was FBI agent in charge, James Casey.
11: How'd she seem in that interview?
18: She was very disheveled. Her story did not make sense.
0: And immediately, investigators were confused. Why was Quinn so annoyed? And why wasn't she cooperating in the search for her kidnappers? They got few answers that night, and Quinn returned home. But 2 days later...
19: Hey, Quinn?
9: Hi. Yeah.
19: Hey, I'm George.
9: Hi, George.
0: Quinn Gray was a different person when she met with Detective George Harrigan of the St. Johns County Sheriff's Department.
18: From the beginning, our goal was, let's let her tell her story.
9: It's just been the most incredible ordeal to go through something like this, and then in a 24-hour period to be brainwashed so significantly that you actually believe that your husband is trying to kill you.
0: Quinn said the kidnappers had, in essence, brainwashed her into believing her husband wanted her dead, and that she wasn't cooperative with investigators earlier because the kidnappers told her if she gave away any information about them, they would find her and kill her. But after some restful sleep, Quinn said she now believed her husband was trying to save her life.
9: And just all of a sudden coming back into reality of what was really going on.
0: Quinn was finally ready to tell her story of what had really happened during her 72-hour nightmare.
10: Coming up, just how much of a nightmare was it? Quinn's bizarre description of a sexual encounter with her abductor.
9: I acted like I enjoyed it, and I'm not going to lie, sometimes I almost did.
10: When Dateline continues.
9: All of a sudden coming back into reality of what was really going on that I knew.
0: Quinn Gray was finally prepared to tell all the details of her kidnapping.
19: Do you feel okay? Do you feel like you're able to talk and get this out?
9: Well, I have to because...
0: Detective George Harrigan, now a sergeant with the St. Johns County Sheriff's Department, was chosen to interview her.
18: I asked her to start from the very beginning and act as if she had not told anyone this story before.
19: So go back to, you wake up Friday.
9: Okay.
19: Tell me your day Friday.
9: It was just a normal, absolutely normal day.
0: Quinn said she had a facial at a local spa, went to yoga class, and ran errands in her Mercedes SUV. When she returned home, she went up to her bedroom.
9: So I went up to my closet to change my clothes. He came in this way and said, don't do anything stupid. I'm not here for you.
19: And he's got a gun?
9: He's got a gun and he's got yellow rubber gloves on.
0: Startled by the gunman, Quinn screamed, but she was the only one home. Her husband was at work, her kids in school.
9: So he has a gun to my head, and I mean, I'm screaming bloody murder.
11: How did she describe this guy?
18: He was a sharpshooter or a sniper in the Albanian military. That he goes around doing these kind of jobs. She said that he had some type of foreign accent.
9: The look on his face and the evil in his eyes, I was like, I'm dead.
0: The gunman said he was not there for Quinn, but for the $50,000 that Reed Gray owed to a loan shark.
9: Thought maybe my husband was in some trouble and I didn't know about it and he was hiding something right from me. He's like, how much is this house worth? And I'm like, it's a $4.5 million house. I'm like, we have a $25,000 mortgage payment a month. That's why it doesn't make sense that my husband would borrow $50,000. It just didn't add up.
0: Then the kidnapper started to restrain Quinn.
9: He sat me down on my bed and he came over and tied me my hands, just my hands, with zip ties.
0: Then, she said, the gunman took her out of the house and eventually threw her into the back of a van. Frightened and crying, she was driven around for what seemed like hours. She had no idea where she was being taken, and she feared she would never see her husband or two daughters again. The van eventually stopped, and Quinn was brought into some sort of warehouse, possibly a mechanic's garage. She was strapped into a chair with more zip ties, and that's when she became very frightened.
9: He tied my mouth. He put duct tape around my face. At this point, I was like, no, no, no, no.
0: Deputies later took photos of the marks Quinn said were made by the zip ties being pulled too tight. Quinn was then left alone in the dingy, dirty warehouse. She heard what sounded like a TV on in another room with foreign voices and screaming.
9: I just started looking around the room and praying for my kids, and I was praying, God would get me out of it. Because I looked over and there was another chair. And so I was thinking, maybe this is like a torture room. Maybe this is where they hold women to torture them before they kill them.
0: Quinn Gray says she believed this could be the last day of her life.
9: You know, I was praying that whatever this crazy going on, that I would live and survive.
0: After being left in the chair for hours, the kidnapper returned and eventually cut her free.
18: She said at some point he realized he was going to have to let her sleep or lay down to try to sleep. So he let her lay down, and then a few minutes later he laid down next to her. He begins to kiss on her neck, and I said, what's going through your mind? And she said, I'm thinking we're going to have sex. We're going to have sex.
9: I knew I wasn't going to resist him. So I tried to make it the best possible. The more he loves it, maybe I have a chance. You know what I mean?
19: Right,
9: I don't
19: which
9: know
19: makes
9: if I was
19: sense.
9: Thinking, but
19: it makes sense. Take a couple of deep breaths for a minute and hear me out so that you can kind of get yourself together. Take your time.
18: So then sex happens. And I asked her to, as best she could, describe that for me because it was important if she remembered anything identifiable about this guy. And she described explicit sex.
9: I mean, we just, every position, all night long.
0: Quinn said she didn't try to fight off her kidnapper because she thought it might save her life.
9: It's really embarrassing.
19: I know.
9: And I acted like I enjoyed it, and I'm not gonna lie, sometimes I almost did.
19: Listen, it's not unusual to have weird feelings and weird thoughts going through your head when you're exposed to a massive amount of trauma.
0: Sheriff David Shore later watched that interview.
12: The bottom line is, people react differently under stress.
11: It must have been stunning to hear somebody describe a sexual assault as something that they enjoy.
12: Yes, it was stunning.
0: When she was held at that warehouse, Quinn said she spent the first hellish night sleeping on a concrete floor. But the next day, the kidnapper moved her to a motel, the Emerson Inn.
9: At that point, he makes a decision that we're going to go to a hotel for the night. We're going to rethink this whole thing, and that's when we ended up at the Emerson Inn.
0: Quinn said the kidnapper also brought his gun to the Emerson Inn and threatened to kill her husband and children if she didn't cooperate. At one point, she thought about using it on herself.
9: I was crying and screaming, and he kept begging me to calm down. I couldn't. I was just like, grabbed his gun, and I'm like, I'm just going to shoot myself in the head. And he grabbed it out of my hand and said, what are you crazy?
0: Mentally broken, Quinn obeyed all the kidnapper's demands. The detective asked Quinn to share as much detail of her entire experience as possible, hoping to glean some clues. She remembered something that seemed incidental, but something that would later turn out to be crucial to the investigation.
9: He bought chicken drumettes, you know, and I think a paper and drinks for us.
19: Okay.
9: So we're eating like spicy chicken drumettes.
0: Quinn also told police that unlike what was written in the original ransom note, she no longer believed three men were involved in her kidnapping.
9: My very gut instinct now that I'm clearly thinking and getting it all is that there's not anyone else involved but him.
0: The interview lasted almost 6 hours.
9: Hi.
0: But it wasn't the end of Quinn and Reed's anguish. They were frightened to return home.
14: What would be the difference in that guy being in that house right now waiting for us in the closet?
9: He's probably there right now.
19: I guess
9: I'm not going to get my stuff. I'm not going back there.
0: Reed later said he was extremely worried for his family's safety.
14: Do you guys have this guy or not?
20: No, sir. We have nobody in custody. I won't lie to you.
14: I need to know that that guy's caught too.
0: And investigators also desperately wanted to catch that guy.
21: Take a good look at the surveillance video taken from a Palm Valley public.
0: And they were about to get some unexpected help.
22: This is communications. How can I help you?
23: I need to talk to somebody about my picture appeared for some kind of woman kidnapping or something like that.
22: Is that you?
10: Coming up, the man in the video, the man Quinn says abducted her at gunpoint, comes forward. But he's not exactly what investigators expect.
2: He comes from a very good family, has a college education.
11: This guy was no gangster.
2: Absolutely not.
10: When Date

0: a manhunt was underway for Quinn Gray's kidnapper. 2 days after her release, Quinn remembered something important. It was a new lead for investigators.
1: The big thing that she says during the conversation is, on Sunday morning, we were at Publix right there at Michler's Landing in Ponte Vedra.
0: Quinn remembered the kidnapper bought food from a Publix supermarket while she was in captivity. And she remembered specifically what he purchased.
2: That's where he bought the chicken. He bought a thing of paper. He bought chicken drumettes, you know.
0: Detectives went to the Publix, where a manager checked the store's computers and found a match for those items. Armed with the exact time the food purchase was made, investigators scanned the supermarket's surveillance footage from that moment. And they found this man. Quinn confirmed it. He was the kidnapper.
1: She gave us enough information to go find his picture in Publix and post it on the internet and post it on the news.
3: Witnesses described the man to be in his mid-20s or early 30s and about 5'8 to 6 feet tall. And now they need your help in hopes of solving this case.
0: 2 days later, a 911 operator received a call.
4: This is communications. How can I help you?
5: I need to talk to somebody about, I was buying something at Publix and my picture appeared for some kind of woman kidnapping or something like that.
4: Is that you?
5: I'm actually on my way over there to you guys.
4: What is your name, sir?
5: Jasmine Osmanovich.
0: And within an hour, Jasmine Osmanovich ended up here at the sheriff's office.
6: I definitely want to play some ping pong with you today.
0: He didn't seem to have a care in the world that he was considered the prime suspect in a kidnapping. Sheriff's Detective Howard Cole conducted the investigation.
6: Let's just get this all over with.
7: Okay.
8: What did you learn about Jasmine Osmanovich?
1: He is a Bosnian immigrant. He comes from a very good family. He was involved in the auto mechanic trade, has a college education, was one or two classes away from a degree in criminal justice.
8: This guy was no gangster.
1: Absolutely not.
2: He gets me out of the car.
0: But he did match Quinn's description of her abductor. While he was not Albanian, he did have an accent.
6: I just want this nightmare to be over.
0: But Osmanovich said he had no idea why anyone would be looking for him.
6: You have the following rights on the United States Constitution.
0: He freely signed a document waiving his right to remain silent. He also said he had an alibi for the night Quinn Gray was kidnapped. He was at a bar and met a girl named Stacy.
6: Okay, tell me about Stacy.
9: Well, me and Stacy met up, but we just kind of had a two-night stand, please.
0: But his story had more than a few holes. Osmanovich wasn't sure of Stacy's last name. He didn't have her phone number or her address.
1: He was a character. What can I tell you? And he was like, I did none of that, and by the end of the day, you'll see I'm walking out of here.
0: In addition, Osmanovich said he saw Quinn's picture in the media, and he didn't know her.
6: Did you recognize her?
9: Sir, I mean, she looks like a blonde chick. I mean,
6: you didn't look at that picture and say, sir, I don't know this woman.
9: Sir, she doesn't look like anybody that I know.
6: Okay.
0: But the atmosphere quickly changed when Cole brought in a photo of Quinn Gray.
6: We've already been to the Publix. You know why? Because this woman brought us there.
9: Okay, so what did I do?
6: She is saying that you abducted her.
9: I abducted her?
6: Yes, sir. I have more than enough evidence to charge you based on her word.
0: And then the detective started to apply pressure to Osmanovich.
6: And for you to say that you don't even know her? Concerns me greatly, Jasmine. Concerns me greatly. Because this woman, I can assure you, bud, knows you.
9: Okay, she knows me.
6: Absolutely. And I know she knows you. And I know you know her.
9: Okay, sir, I told you everything that I had
6: you
9: to tell you.
6: You were at the hotel with her Saturday and Sunday night.
9: With her?
6: Yes. And I'm not going on her word. I'm going on the clerk's word.
0: Detective Cole told Osmanovich he had been identified not only by Quinn, but also by an employee of the Emerson Inn, who said that on the same weekend Quinn went missing, he saw Osmanovich with Quinn in room 207.
9: It's her word saying that I took her.
6: What's the chances that you and her staying in the same hotel in the same room at the same time?
9: Listen.
6: And not knowing each other.
9: Listen.
6: What's the chances of that, Jasmine?
9: Listen.
0: Cole referred back to Quinn's photo and tauntingly asked if this was the woman, Stacy, that Osmanovich claimed he was with the night Quinn was abducted.
6: Sure, that's not Stacy, bud.
9: It's her word against mine.
6: No, it's more than that now.
9: And how is it more?
6: Because we have independent people that ID gel together. If there's something more to it and this woman's not telling the truth, You need to be the one that's telling it, buddy. And if she is telling the truth, holy shit, you're in a whole lot of trouble.
0: But Osmanovich maintained he did nothing wrong. And not only that, he said, he could prove it. He had a secret recording that was going to clear his name.
7: Coming up, the battle to get a hold of that recording and then what it revealed.
8: When you heard that tape, what'd you think?
1: I'm a cop, 11 years, been on this planet 40. I blushed when I listened to the tape.
7: When Dateline continues.
0: Jasmine Osmanovich was suspect number one in the abduction of Quinn Gray.
9: You know what? I just have a feeling I'm in a bad mood right now.
6: That's funny you should say that, because I've been feeling that way for the past day.
0: He was denying any involvement whatsoever and said he didn't know her. He even said he didn't fit Quinn's description of the culprit.
9: Did she say I was from Bosnia?
6: No, she said you were from Albania.
9: A what?
6: Albania.
9: You know what an Albanian looks like?
6: Mm-mm.
9: A Middle Eastern. I mean, come on. I mean, that and Middle Eastern. Come on, give me a break.
0: Not only that, but Osmanovich, a mechanic, said he thought he was being set up to be the fall guy in this highly public case.
8: He was concerned that because she has money and he doesn't, that he's going to get the short end of the stick.
1: Yeah, he did say that. You know, she's this rich woman from Ponte Vedra, and I know how this goes, and he expressed a great deal of concern about that.
9: It seems like since obviously she's rich, it's going to be my ass.
6: She's what?
9: Since she's rich, it's going to be my
6: ass. I could care less what she is.
0: In an interrogation that would ultimately last nearly 8 hours, Detective Howard Cole tried to keep Osmanovich talking, even when the suspect tested Cole's patience.
1: He thought he was smarter than us. He wanted to control the interview, and truthfully, he drove me crazy.
9: Well, you can search everything that I own. You're not going to find anything. Because just like you said, you got an IQ and I got one too.
6: Absolutely.
8: He's walking around the interrogation room talking about his IQ. You hear that a lot from suspects?
1: No, not that overtly. It's common for most of them to think it. It's very rare for them to actually say it.
9: I'm smarter than her and her husband or whatever.
6: No doubt about it. But all I'm telling you is...
9: And you know what? This is BS. This right here is and it's because the stone is headed my way.
6: Oh, it is.
0: Eventually, Osmanovich relented. He admitted he may have known Quinn Gray. Right
6: now. Do you or do you not know Anna?
9: I might have seen her.
0: But Osmanovich said that even if he did know Quinn, he could still prove his innocence.
1: He kept talking in like code. And, you know, at one point I was like, you know, I don't understand what you're trying to tell me. Just explain to me what you're trying to tell me. And then he's like, you know how you cops, you do videos and this and that? He's like, well, I got my own audio.
0: However, for some reason, he wasn't willing to share that secret audio tape with investigators.
8: He has this tape that's exculpatory, that gets him off the hook.
1: Yes, sir.
8: But he won't give it to you.
1: No, and it kind of blew my mind because I'm here telling him he's faced, you know, if I don't get this tape and if I don't get it now, you know, he's facing, you know, kidnapping, sexual battery, extortion.
0: Osmanovich insisted that secret recording he made would be his get-out-of-jail-free card.
9: And I put a tape recorder with her voice and my voice in front of you, which I can go get.
6: Tell me about these tapes. What's on these tapes?
9: Sir, the tape is not going nowhere out of my possession, which I hid way off the location, okay?
6: Why would you do that?
9: Why would what?
6: You tape that.
9: You remember the IQ part?
6: Yeah.
9: I might have been played for a fool, but I'm not an idiot.
0: Even under the threat of arrest, Osmanovich refused to hand over the recording or give its location.
1: It was just a war of attrition, and he knew that he was in it up to his eyeballs.
0: The next day, after Osmanovich's interrogation was completed, Detective Cole received some crucial information about that recording.
1: We learned of the existence of the tape from Jasmine. The next morning, we learned of its possible location.
0: The location was Osmanovich's home. His ex-girlfriend had gotten a hold of it and turned the recording over to Osmanovich's sister. The sister then gave the tape to an attorney.
1: We got a call from a defense attorney in Jacksonville, and he said, Detective Cole, I think we have something you might be interested in.
0: Finally, investigators had the tape, and when they pressed play...
10: Room 207,
0: They couldn't believe what they heard. That recording led Sheriff David Shore to call a press conference. He had a major announcement.
10: As our investigation has developed, we arrested Quinn Gray.
7: Coming up, just what was on that tape?
11: I'm starting to feel like I'm the sinister one.
7: Had Quinn been the victim everyone thought?

0: Let's see what happens at the hotel. She's been staying at the hotel all night long.
1: At last, investigators had the secret recording that Jasmine Osmanovich had tantalizingly refused to turn over. But far from exonerating him, it offered plenty of evidence against him.
2: It's compelling. It was the icing on the cake. It was the point of no return for Quinn. It was the point of no return for Osmanovich.
0: He wants you to go back. You understand that?
1: On that recording, investigators heard a completely different story from what Quinn Gray had said happened during her ordeal.
0: We've been staying in at the Emerson Inn on room 207.
1: The recording started on that Monday when Quinn was still missing. Jasmine narrated as he drove alone to the Emerson Inn.
0: She stayed the whole night by herself. She didn't want me to stay with her. So I'm going right now back to there.
1: The recording continued with Jasmine entering room 207. And investigators were shocked as they listened, because Quinn Gray didn't sound like a captive at all. In fact, she seemed to be in on the whole thing.
3: I don't know what the name of that is.
0: We'll see.
3: Just tell me you have one.
0: Yeah. They called the cops and everything. I mean, but I got a different plan.
1: Osmanovich next appeared to mock the massive law enforcement manhunt that was underway to find Quinn.
0: They just knew you were here by yourself all night long. They would have a fit.
3: That's why I'm starting to feel like I'm the sinister one. Doing this to my family. I wonder what my girls think right now. I wonder if they have any idea what's going on.
2: We went to the hotel and talked to the people that worked at the hotel, and they said she sat in the car while he was checking in. They were hand in hand. I said, in fact, he left the room many, many times during the weekend.
1: And remember those bruises and marks Quinn said she got from being zip-tied to a chair? The recording suggested Quinn made them herself.
3: I'm going to have a few more marks if I'm telling these stories, don't you think?
0: Are those from last night?
3: Yeah. But it's from the rope. I was doing the rope.
0: Oh, you were doing that?
3: Yeah.
0: You're a smart girl.
3: I have to have a couple things.
0: Okay,
3: amazing
0: so
3: that they don't have a clue what's going on.
1: And then there were parts of that recording that made even veteran investigators blush. On the tape, the two had what sounds like intimate, consensual sex. Nothing like the rape Quinn described.
0: Does Reed get this much action?
3: You know he doesn't.
1: The sheriff said that from the get-go, he and FBI officials were suspicious about this case, questioning if this was a legitimate abduction. But they had no option, they say, but to proceed as if Quinn really had been taken hostage. In the end, the recording Osmanovich made gave them all the proof they needed that this was not a kidnapping, but rather an elaborate hoax. The pair's real goal, the sheriff said, was to extort $50,000 from Quinn's husband, Reed.
2: We all smelled a rat. I mean, it wasn't right.
1: There were many things that just didn't add up. It started with a ransom note. It was in Quinn's handwriting and unusually long. Secondly, investigators never needed to ask for proof of life during the abduction, because the kidnappers regularly allowed Quinn to talk on the phone. And finally, there was Quinn's shocking debriefing, where she said she enjoyed having sex with the man she had described as her captor.
3: And I acted like I enjoyed it, and I'm not gonna lie, sometimes I almost did.
1: Osmanovich would later say that he and Quinn met by chance at a gas station just weeks earlier. A conversation started, and an affair soon blossomed, something that was strongly suggested by the recording.
0: Right now, I'm all crazy about you.
3: What?
0: I'm all crazy about you.
1: Quinn and Osmanovich told different stories of how the whole kidnapping plot evolved. But authorities suggest that Quinn's motive was to get the money, leave her husband, and start a new life.
3: When this is all over, I have your word.
0: What?
3: Whatever story we come up with, you stick to it.
0: We both have to stick to the same story because we're both...
1: But clearly, Osmanovich wasn't convinced Quinn would stick to their story.
4: You think he made the tape because he thought that at some point he was going to get accused of kidnapping her and he needed to prove that it wasn't his idea?
2: Or that it was her idea and I just went along for the ride. And it was probably a smart thing for him to do. I mean, because it revealed to us in no uncertain terms that Quinn Gray was not a victim.
5: Put your hands in front of you.
1: Jasmine Osmanovich was arrested for extortion. And before the sheriff publicly announced Quinn's arrest, he had a heart-to-heart talk with her husband.
4: Tough conversation for you to have.
2: Yeah, you know, your spouse made this thing up, and she had relations with a guy that were consensual. We know that it was consensual because we got a tape recording, and it's crystal clear. You know, I mean, how do you process that information?
1: One day after Osmanovich's arrest, Quinn Gray was placed in custody.
6: We arrested Quinn Gray and charged her with extortion. This was an extortion attempt from the beginning. It was not a kidnapping.
1: Quinn pleaded not guilty. After her arrest, she was defiant.
7: If I wanted $50,000, all I would do is take it out of the bank account.
8: Did you have a sexual relationship with Osmanovich?
7: No, I did not. I did not know him.
9: Why would someone make this stuff up?
7: You wouldn't make it up because it's the truth.
9: I'm talking about him. Why would he make this up?
7: Because he's a criminal and he came in and tried to extort $50,000 from me.
1: And in another shocking twist, Reed Gray decided to stand by his wife.
10: I want my wife to come out of this feeling wonderful. I want her to feel great about everything after this is all over. And I think that's going to be the outcome.
11: Coming up, her husband seemed to be standing by Quinn. But what did her mother think?
4: You believe she's telling the truth.
11: And then, what kind of legal price would Quinn pay for her escapade? When

Quinn Gray had pleaded not guilty to charges she tried to extort $50,000 from her husband in an elaborate kidnapping hoax. But even though investigators

0: and her mind snapped.
1: You believe she's telling the truth?
0: Absolutely.
1: The FBI and the sheriff do not.
0: Well, they don't understand what can happen to a person who has a mental illness.
2: Gail Sykes says her daughter suffers from bipolar disorder, a form of mental illness marked by both manic highs and deep depressions.
0: I think that she was having a severe bipolar manic episode. She thought she was going to die. You have to remember, she's just out of Hanley Hazelden. She was in a very fragile situation.
2: Quinn had only recently been released from the Hazelden Clinic, where she'd undergone treatment for alcohol abuse. Her mom thinks that once Quinn stopped self-medicating with alcohol, her bipolar disorder suddenly emerged. On the Today Show, Reed said Quinn's family had a history of bipolar disorder.
3: I know there's definitely something not right, because that's not the wife that I know.
2: Quinn's mom felt her daughter had a strong defense. She says that on the tape, Osmanovich says he will release Quinn. It's one of the few places on the tape where he sounds like her captor and not her lover.
4: I can release you tonight. It's you know you're going home, okay? So, which I promised from day one, right?
0: Yeah.
2: And Quinn's mother, who's never heard the tape, says it was because of Quinn's mental condition that her daughter had sex with Osmanovich.
0: And he started blowing in her ear, and I think she just wanted to feel the comfort and the feeling of feeling secure and loved, maybe.
1: With the guy who had just brutally abducted her.
0: In her mental state, yes. I believe that is exactly what happened to her.
1: That tape doesn't make her sound like a victim.
0: Well, you have to think it through a little bit more carefully. She thought, this man is going to save my life and is going to restore me to my family.
2: Quinn's mom also points out that investigators were never able to document the supposed affair between Quinn and Osmanovich. Investigators admit they couldn't find a shred of evidence that the two had any relationship before that Labor Day weekend.
1: Does it give you any pause at all that there's no proof that those two knew each other before Labor Day weekend?
5: You know, it does and it doesn't. We knew that their encounter was consensual.
1: You can tell that from the tape.
5: Yes. Regardless of when the relationship started, they knew each other and they were involved with each other.
6: The bottle will remain the same. You'll have to.
2: But the prosecutor in the case, Jennifer Dunton, says her office was never shown any proof that Quinn really does suffer from a mental illness.
1: You seen anything to indicate that Quinn Gray was already diagnosed as bipolar before that weekend?
7: No. Her doctor had made the assertion that he believed she was bipolar, although backed off that a little bit and said she did not meet all the criteria.
2: In January of 2010, 4 months after the incident, Jasmine Osmanovich pleaded guilty to extortion. In court appearances, the formerly cocky, perhaps even arrogant mechanic now appeared looking like a man who's been had.
8: Because he's a criminal.
2: But Quinn Gray decided to continue her fight, and the state of Florida prepared its case against the wealthy mom.
7: The strengths of our case were all the times that Quinn Gray was left alone. She was left alone several times overnight. She was often left in cars. Mr. Osmanovich made trips into various businesses.
1: All proving that she could have walked away if she'd wanted to, could have escaped, therefore wasn't a real kidnapping.
7: Correct.
2: What was the truth? At one point, Reed Gray arranged a private lie detector test for his wife. And according to Assistant State Attorney Dunton, the results were not what he expected.
7: I've been provided records that she did not pass that polygraph. She was deceptive. And I believe at some point he also indicated he eventually listened to that tape, which he had not listened to it previously.
9: Does Reed get this much action?
10: You know he doesn't.
5: He's not a dumb man. He's a smart man. He's a successful businessman. He was connecting the dots, too.
3: I don't know.
2: Reed Gray eventually changed his mind, and with it, his support for his wife.
3: Put that to the side.
2: In August 2010, he was granted a divorce and now shares custody of the couple's daughters. Reed did not want to be interviewed by Dateline, but told us, "I wanted to thank law enforcement and the state for all their hardworking efforts to ensure the safety of my family." And perhaps Quinn was ready to move on with

0: her life as well. In February of 2011, she pleaded no contest to extortion. It was something her mom had encouraged.
1: I didn't want a jury to find her guilty and send her to prison.
2: Even though a no-contest plea is basically admitting your guilt.
1: I understand that a no-contest, but at least she would not have to go to prison.
3: Quinn sent us a statement saying she was abducted at gunpoint and never knew Osmanovich, but added, I do not deny all forms of responsibility for things that occurred after the abduction. And she says, because of her mental state at the time, her past experiences, and her fresh recovery from alcoholism, Osmanovich was able to manipulate my every thought and completely altered my belief system about my life. I made the decision to accept a no-contest plea to avoid a lengthy, salacious trial that could have further emotionally harmed my family, my mental health, and my road to recovery. Quinn Gray and Jasmine Osmanovich were both sentenced to time served in jail, given probation, and ordered to repay a total of $86,000 in overtime costs that were run up by all the law enforcement personnel who had worked that weekend trying to find Quinn. Both declined to be interviewed. Both are now free, and apparently they're no longer co-conspirators or lovers.
2: What's in this for Quinn Gray?
4: I don't know.
2: I mean, if she divorces her husband, she'd get a lot more than $50,000.
4: That's it. Was it a call for help? Was it a psychological call for help on Quinn? I don't know the answer to that. Was it a desperate act to get attention? I don't know the answer to that. But I can tell you, she sure picked a very colorful way to do it. It's hard to pull off a fake kidnapping. It just is.
5: That's all for now. I'm Lester Holt. For all of us at NBC News, thanks for watching.
6: My brother, he always had a vision. I could feel just his energy, his passion for life. I could tell something was wrong. My suspicions were there. All of a sudden, in 1 second, everything makes sense.
7: It didn't seem weird that Chris would just up and leave because he was single and he loved to travel.
8: He talked about going to Galapagos Islands.
6: He would go from one place to another. I'm in Austria. I'm in India.
9: Month after month, you're getting these emails. No phone calls.
8: No. Whoever was emailing us, I felt like this wasn't my son. Who is this?
10: There's blood on the ceiling, blood on the carpet, there's blood on the walls. This case was about greed at its most diabolical.
11: A surfer goes missing. Worldwide adventure or mind-bending murder?
6: It was tough. You know, it hit you right in the gut. It's as if we were working with the devil himself.
5: I'm Lester Holt, and this is Dateline. Here's Keith Morrison with In a Lonely Place.
12: Again and again, he rode them, as if they were his waves, and this his own private ocean, as if the sea could wash away the trouble that threatened to sink him. Why him, of all people? He was the dude, the charismatic, carefree, creative one, whose talent would surely make him rich.
6: He's one of those people that thought anything was possible.
8: He was very independent. He always wanted to figure out a way to do it on his own.
12: He was, what would you call it, a beautiful dreamer, out here on his own, going his own way, like always. No idea what was waiting for him. Chris Smith grew up on California's central coast in a town called Watsonville. A very close family of deeply committed Christians. Parents, Steve and Debbie. Brother Paul. Steve was a cop and then a firefighter. Debbie, a teacher. Home was a kind of boy's Eden.
6: We lived on a private ski lake called Kelly Lake, so...
9: Not bad.
6: Yeah, we were very fortunate.
9: Made for kids? Oh my God.
6: Yeah, it was a great place to grow up. We had jet skis for a period of time before we got in trouble with them, and he told them we had a boat.
12: But just minutes away, like a magnet, irresistible, were Pacific Beaches, Manresa, and La Selva. Back and forth they went, Chris and Paul, lake to ocean, and back again.
6: We'd go wakeboarding and then, you know, take a shower and go surf a half hour later.
12: Chris, a little quirky, talented and intense, part surfer dude, part do-gooder. Even as a teenager, always eager to help those in need.
8: He'd get a new coat for Christmas, and then I'd think, well, where did it go? Well, this other guy needed it. He gave his bike to a girl that was just needing it. He saw down in Santa Cruz, so it was just part of who he was.
12: He tried out professional wakeboarding, but discovered also he had a knack for making money as he went to community college and partied a bit and went surfing a lot. Paul went to university and met Leah.
7: I would say that I didn't understand Paul until I met Chris, and then it was like two puzzle pieces coming together. It made total sense. They were almost like twins, but not. It was fun to be around them together.
13: Chris, always the big brother?
7: Very much so.
13: Mm-hmm.
12: And Chris was a natural entrepreneur. He got into the tech world, advertising, moved to L.A., and began investing in gold, too, in Kruger Rands.
6: He was able to get a nice, plush condo in Malibu on the beach and got a BMW. And
13: that ain't bad.
6: No.
8: That was nice.
6: Yeah, he was excited. I remember being with him and in his BMW, listening to Madonna with the top down and going through Wilshire Boulevard. And he was proud of himself and where he was in life. So,
12: and he was generous. Took Paul off on an exotic adventure and picked up the tab.
6: I think he was making $40,000 to $75,000 a month at the time.
13: Holy cow.
6: It's like a lot of money for a young guy. And he's like, where do you want to go? You know, you pick. What do you want to do? And so I said, let's go for a surf trip. Let's go to Tahiti. And so he booked a 23-day vacation. We hopped around all these different islands in Tahiti, and it was definitely one of the best times of my life.
12: In 2009, Chris moved a little more than an hour south from L.A. to Laguna Beach. He had teamed up with another young go-getter named Ed Shin.
7: Ed was actually very professional, very calm, very poised, very professional, dressed very well.
12: And Christina Grice would know. She worked the front desk at the new advertising company Chris and Ed started, the 800 Exchange, they called it. And two more different men would be hard to find, said Christina. Outwardly, anyway. Chris was single. Ed was married with kids. Chris was a surfer. Ed was a sports memorabilia collector. And Chris?
7: He was very casual, dressed in board shorts very often, sweatshirts, would not be the uber professional person that that Ed actually seemed to be very often.
12: Chris, with his free-spirited creativity, was the yin to Ed's number-crunching yang. And yet, there were shared passions, too. Their Christian faith, for one thing. Ed seemed especially devout. Both liked the finer things, and both wanted to make money. And they did. They worked a profitable little corner of the advertising game. They made and placed ads for debt consolidation, that sort of thing. The idea was to get viewers who saw the ads on TV interested enough to call an 800 number. And when they did, their information would be farmed out to companies around the country. Each call was a lead.
7: We were getting leads for people that were calling in that had either credit card debt or student loan debt and putting them towards companies that would be able to consolidate their debts.
12: Right away, the new business took off.
7: I would tell everybody, yeah, the company I work for is doing amazing. We're doing great. And I was super excited to work there because I thought, it's a lot of opportunity for me to grow.
12: Chris even brought his brother Paul on board. By then, Paul and Leah were married with two little girls, and there they were, two brothers living in Southern California.
6: My brother would come over from time to time, and we'd go surf Salt Creek together. It was, life couldn't have been better.
12: And Uncle Chris always made time for his nieces.
7: He would, like, have water balloon fights.
13: Yeah, I heard about this water balloon. Tell me about, what was that all about?
7: Our daughters were probably 3 and 1.
14: We had one of those water balloon launchers.
7: Our oldest wanted to have a water balloon fight, and so they just went at it, and she nailed him. I mean, for a grown man to be willing to get so soaking wet, I was surprised.
15: At work? In the office?
16: He was playful. He would buy remote control toys and fly them around the office when I remember. And he would like to play pranks on our neighbors that were nearby in the office suite.
15: Mind you, Chris had a serious side too, certainly when it came to making money. But also, in early 2010, he was serious about someone.
16: I remember her being very striking, very beautiful, really sweet.
15: Chris's girlfriend was a dancer and a Pilates instructor, and he was in love. He introduced her to his parents.
8: And they stayed at the house, and she said, she grabbed my arm next to the fire pit. She said, I just love him so much. I just love him so much.
17: And that night was pretty special, because I remember Chris talking about her. He literally, you know, my dad, isn't she beautiful? Yeah. And then every once in a while, I go, Dad, I think she may be the one.
8: She may be the one.
15: But meanwhile, pulling always, there was the surf. The ocean, always calling, even when it meant his days were a little upside down.
16: Chris, I was told, would work long hours in the evening or sometimes from home, just because I was told he liked to go surfing during the day. He loved the idea of being out on the water, and I remember him making a joke how he said he was going to try to get our office to be on a boat so we could be outside.
15: And yet, by June of 2010, Paul could see his brother was becoming distracted, growing restless.
6: Him and I sat in the hot tub before, you know, one of the last times we were together, and he was very stressed.
15: Oh, they'd find out eventually what was bothering him. It would wind up haunting them all.
5: When we come back...
8: I thought he finally did it.
11: Chris Smith's life takes a sudden turn. Word of a globe-trotting adventure with a glamorous new companion.
8: A Playboy playmate, he didn't ever talk about those kinds of girls. I mean, why would he ever do that?
11: It would be the first question of many in this mysterious case.
18: Maybe you could explain.
6: There are just some secrets that a man is willing to give up his life for.

0: Chris Smith used to scorn what he called the moo, the masses of people who plod through life like cattle, following the crowd, bowing to the man.
1: I heard him say the moo cow. So
2: the moo cow?
1: The moo cow.
0: Yeah, Chris's brother, Paul.
1: He'd refer to the U.S. as the moo cow, just getting milked and just everybody working such long hours and
3: not living.
1: Yeah, not living. A job where you're just like sitting with your butt in the seat, you know, on a computer all day. That's one thing he never wanted to do. He thought that was just something that just took your life, took the life out of you.
0: And by June of 2010, it seemed maybe that very thing had happened to Chris. The man who loved the wide open sea was feeling penned in. Paul knew because he worked alongside Chris at 800 Exchange.
1: He was definitely very stressed out.
0: Still, Paul was shocked at the way Chris just left. Paul, Leah, and their kids had just come back to California from a vacation in Oregon. And Chris had agreed to pick them up at the airport.
1: No one ever showed up.
4: Didn't call? Nothing?
1: Nothing.
5: I was irritated. It was a long flight with kids and then nothing. Yeah. So we just got a taxi and went home.
1: I was, you know, a little bit frustrated, but it's your brother and there had to been a good explanation, so.
0: Well, there was an explanation, all right. The next day, Paul talked to Ed, who said Chris had sold his share of the business.
1: To not tell his brother that he was talking about a buyout and going through with a deal like that, it hurt. You know, it hurt for a while.
0: But where was Chris? His family soon found out. He sent his parents, Steve and Debbie, an email. I'm going on vacation, probably 3-week trip to Galapagos Islands in Costa Rica. I'll let you know for sure is by Friday.
6: And then I said, good for you. Take pics if you can. You will see amazing things. Yes, breathe. See only Chris. Love you, Mom.
0: It was all so sudden. But given that this was Chris, the free spirit surfer dude of the family, the decision made sense, too.
5: I thought he finally did it. He really did it.
1: I just said, okay, you know, do what you got to do.
3: Get out of the situation.
1: I wanted the best for him, whatever decision he was going to make.
5: There were times where he stood in the kitchen and said, I'm just so over it. I'm going to be done with it all and just go be a bartender on the beach.
0: Debbie knew it wasn't unlike her driven son to suddenly take a sharp 90-degree turn in life.
6: Well, I don't know exactly what happened, but he talked about going to Galapagos Islands.
3: It sounds like you're talking about somebody who is really ambitious, interested in
6: yes.
3: something new, but if the stress got too much, he might just go off and do something else instead.
6: Well, just take a break.
3: Take a break, yeah.
6: Yeah, right.
0: But then they learned that Chris's break wasn't only from all the moos of the world, it was from his girlfriend, too. He dumped her by text. So much for the chill surfer dude.
6: As his mom, yes, I was shocked. And I thought...
3: What kind of treatment of a woman was that?
6: I think the hard part as a parent and a mom, you know your kids, is thinking, this is weird.
0: And getting weirder. Paul finally got an email from Chris, and it featured a picture of his brother's new traveling companion. Her name was Tiffany Taylor, a Playboy playmate.
6: I mean, why would he ever do that? And this isn't, I remember telling Steve, I mean, this is just as wacky. A Playboy playmate, he didn't ever talk about those kinds of girls.
0: Over the following weeks, Chris sent more emails to his family about his travels with Tiffany. Amazing sailing for the past 2 weeks. We're on the 45-foot sailing yacht, so there's no internet or phones. Just us and the sea. By July, Chris's 3-week holiday had turned into a month. He was supposed to come home after visiting the Galapagos. And now he was extending his voyage.
1: The emails continued to come in, and he would go from one place to another. Oh, I'm going here now. I'm going to the tip of Chile.
0: And then on to Argentina. But here's what bothered them most. Chris hadn't called home, not even once. In an email dated July 13th, he explained why. Bluntly, no phone, didn't bring one, didn't want to talk to anybody for a bit.
3: Why no phone calls? What did he say about that in his emails?
1: He threw his phone away. He said he didn't need it. He was traveling. And so he was just going to be operating.
3: I guess when he was at sea, he wouldn't be able to send them.
1: Right. So you're just operating by email. And then there were some emails that, you know, I'm running from the IRS and this and that. And so he didn't want to be tracked or traced. So, you know, creating this kind of like paranoid, you know, reason for not having a phone.
3: Running from the IRS? Well, that was news to you folks.
1: Yeah.
0: By August, his father, Steve, was more than just annoyed.
2: Probably the second month into it, I got a little suspicious on it, too, and I started asking him questions that nobody really know.
0: Maybe it was the former cop in Steve. He thought the emails sounded like Chris in word, but not behavior. Like he wasn't acting like himself. That's what Steve decided, to set a trap.
7: Coming up, what was really happening with Chris? A surprise clue surfaces in Las Vegas.
1: I didn't recognize her at first.
7: Tiffany Taylor, the Playboy playmate.
1: I was so excited to talk to her and figure out, you know, where have you been with my brother? I mean, where's my brother? She just looked at me like I was crazy.

0: Christmas family was trying to be patient. In June of 2010, he abruptly cashed out of his business, dumped his girlfriend, set sail for a three-week tour of South America with a Playboy playmate. Oh, dear.
1: I wanted to be happy. So if he needed to check out and he was offered a deal and he took it, so be it. You know, I'd support him any way I could.
2: It was like he needed space and we were going to give him some space.
1: Yep. Mm-hmm.
3: That couldn't have been easy to do.
0: But then Chris's three-week trip turned into a month, and then two, and he still hadn't called home, emails only. That just wasn't like Chris, thought his dad. So in August, Steve typed out a strange brief email to this Chris.
4: What leg we used to live on, what type of boat do we used to drive, stuff like that.
0: Questions only his son would know the answers to. Well, then there was a reply from Chris. Kelly Lake was the place their family once lived.
5: What was your feeling then when you saw that?
4: That's confirming it was Chris. I mean, who would it'd be diabolical enough to research that information to be able to come back and give the answers to it?
0: Steve was comforted. His son Chris was all right. The family tried to refocus on their own lives. Paul was still working at 800 Exchange, Chris's old business.
1: The company was doing well. Our clients didn't go anywhere. They were still there. They were still making payments, you know, just like they were when Chris was there. The company was doing very well.
0: By October 2010, 4 months after Chris left, Ed had a plan to make the business more profitable. It involved a trip to Vegas.
1: We were there meeting an investor that wanted to invest in the company. So he took us all there.
5: Big lavish trip.
0: And everyone from the office was invited, even Christina.
6: You know, here I am just the assistant, so why would I go? But because we were such a small office, Ed actually said, no, everyone can go. And I was very excited, and I had this great room. I remember thinking, wow, I didn't realize that we were this big time.
0: Dinners were sumptuous affairs at fancy restaurants. Ed hired a local fixer to help, a man who went by the name Johnny Vegas. His specialty? Hiring guests for events.
3: Invited girls?
1: Yeah, he would hire...
3: Sounds nice, huh?
1: ...his playmates to join these dinners that we would have with investors and our clients.
0: One particular dinner turned very strange when Paul noticed just who had joined the party.
1: I didn't recognize her at first when she entered the room.
0: But then it clicked. This had to be her. He was looking straight at Tiffany, the woman who had taken off with his brother 4 months earlier.
1: And I sat right next to her because I was so excited to talk to her and figure out, you know, where have you been with my brother?
0: Paul asked, are you Tiffany Taylor? She said she was. Now he was gushing with questions.
1: Where's my brother? How was it? How was the Galapagos Islands? And I asked her that and she just looked at me like I was crazy. It was a weird feeling.
5: Like you were crazy?
1: Yeah, like, what are you talking about? I have no idea what you're talking about. And she looked at her, the other friend that she had with her, and they both just...
5: Like you were crazy.
1: Like I was crazy, yeah. Like, what is this guy talking about?
0: He was totally baffled. And then he caught someone else's eye.
1: And I looked up at Ed, and he looked at me and just shook his head. Like, that wasn't the girl. It was a different Tiffany Taylor. But I was sure it was the same girl.
3: A different Tiffany Taylor?
1: That's what he told me. But it was the same girl that was in that picture on the email.
5: What did you think after that?
1: Something's rotten in Denmark. You know, something doesn't make sense. But yet, you know, I didn't know where to take the thoughts. I mean, what was the alternative?
0: It was possible, certainly, that Paul had got it all wrong about Tiffany. But then he couldn't really dwell on it either. Not when the next series of emails arrived. Chris had long since left South America for Europe, and then India, and then Africa. His emails reflected a man not on vacation, but in turmoil, angry at everyone.
4: All of a sudden he gets into talking about, this has been the worst year of my life. I've gone through a lot of stresses in my life. I've contemplated suicide, drug abuse.
7: It sounded like he was unraveling or something.
5: It did, but also he... he contemplated suicide. He seemed to be blaming you guys for
4: something in his childhood. Mm-hmm. And I go, it's trying to turn the switching around to
5: what
4: us.
5: What is that like, though, when you get an email like that? And
4: you feel sick at your stomach. What is he? The thought of provided a really good childhood for them and stuff like that. And just what was he angry about?
5: Total shock when it comes.
4: Yeah, and hurt.
1: I was receiving emails as well about suicide and abandoning his faith in the Lord. And it was just, it was the same type of thing, just this person that's questioning everything and losing sight of who he is. So I was just there sending emails back, reassuring him of who he is, and it was tough to deal with.
0: All through the fall of 2010, Chris seemed to be on edge. But then, in December, 6 months into his unpredictable voyage, he'd pulled himself out of his funk. He emailed Paul that he wanted to start a new software business a little closer to home. Meet me there in February so we can surf and talk about everything. I have some insane ideas about the platform I came up with.
5: There were a couple of ideas. One was you were to go and meet him in Costa Rica or something.
1: Right.
5: Start a business there. Make lots of money.
1: Right. Yeah, and it was at a location that only him and I had talked about. So, yeah, wanting me to bring my family down to Costa Rica. So I had this image that he's just out, living life.
5: Did you contemplate doing that?
1: I did for a little bit. I'd definitely not bring my family there, but myself, yeah. I missed him. I would travel anywhere to see him.
0: Of course, there was a catch. Chris was still in Africa. And he told them that before he left, he needed to travel deep into the continent for what sounded like a very shady business deal and a dangerous trip. Now his family was really worried.
7: Coming up.
8: My gut instinct told me something was really, really wrong.
4: I contacted the U.S. Department of State.
7: A father sets out on a journey of his own to learn the truth

0: Chris Smith told his family he had one more thing to do in Africa. A dicey plan in potentially dangerous places. He was going to sell his Krugerrands, that gold he invested in, to help finance his next business venture. And on December 26, 2010, Chris sent this email to his brother Paul. I'm headed back up through the Congo. I found a dealer in Rwanda that will pay 30% markup on Krugs. Only out here is this like real currency.
1: He was going to head back up into Rwanda and exchange some gold Krugerrands that he was carrying in his pocket for cash.
0: That sounds like a pretty foolhardy thing to do.
1: Yeah, at that point I was like, okay, he's lost his marbles. He was never stupid. He was a very shrewd person, very smart, street smart. And it just, at that point, it was like, this isn't making any sense. And that's when, you know, the possibility of it being something that you hope it's not starts to come to the door of your mind, and it's, you don't want to let it in.
0: No, why?
1: Because it's an abyss, and you don't know where the emotional roller coaster will take you.
0: By that time, the whole family started feeling the same way, a foreboding sense of dread. All along, Chris's mom had been sending him emails, urging her son, be careful.
2: We still love you and don't do anything, you know, and we just kept saying how much we all miss him. But my gut instinct told me something was really, really wrong. So, and then they ended there.
0: Ended. The emails stopped. After 6 months, Chris went totally silent.
1: When we stopped getting emails, you know, we thought he had been mugged, he'd been killed. You know, it's what happens commonly probably down there. You're walking around with gold in your pocket. You know, he probably got mugged and killed. I remember being on Google and looking everywhere just on, you know, auto accidents, just trying to find any foreigner, any Caucasian that had been killed. You know, in any of these, I looked up all these different countries in South Africa and couldn't find anything.
0: Wow. Chris's mom scoured the internet too, hoping a satellite might have caught a glimpse of her globe-trotting son.
2: I would go down on Google Earth to every kind of video that they had that might have been around to see if there's a glimpse of him walking around. You know, you're just desperate.
0: By March 2011, it had been 9 months since anyone had seen Chris. And Chris's father, Steve, the ex-police officer, decided it was time to start his own investigation.
3: I contacted the U.S. Department of State missing persons overseas, and I submitted all our emails to them showing his tracking, going around South America, back up, crossing over to India and back down Africa and starting the way back up to the Congo.
0: Steve was hoping the State Department would be able to track Chris down by seeing where he had last used his passport. And a few weeks later, a government official called back with some disturbing findings.
3: He felt, in his opinion, and the State Department's, that Chris had never left the United States.
0: Never left the United States? It just didn't make sense. Steve's next move was to take his own trip. He traveled from his home in Bend, Oregon, to Laguna Beach, California, where Chris lived. He was hoping people like Chris's ex-business partner, Ed Shin, might have some valuable information.
3: During that period of time, he gave all types of information out. But the main part I was looking for is trying to find my son. And he related to me that Chris had gotten a false passport.
4: He used a false passport.
3: Mm-hmm. Correct. Mm-hmm.
1: That's what Ed said. Mm-hmm. Chris got a fake passport, left the country.
0: No contact with his son, a passport that never left the country, and now a fake passport? Desperate for help, Steve went to the Laguna Beach Police Department to file a missing person report.
3: They refused to take it.
0: Why?
3: They said I needed to report to my own city of Bend, but eventually they did take the report when I submitted it.
0: After getting the runaround, it seemed to Steve, finally, that someone was truly going to investigate Chris's disappearance, take on the case. Surely, the Laguna Beach police would get some answers.
5: Coming up.
6: I wired some money to India.
5: Police turned to Chris's business partner, Ed. Could he help solve this mystery?
6: I don't know where he is. I mean, honestly, I think he's the other side of the world.
5: When Dateline

0: It was the spring of 2011, almost a year since Chris Smith had left his family, the woman he was in love with, and his old life way behind. Chris's dad, Steve, had filed a missing person report with the Laguna Beach Police Department. Maybe Laguna detectives could figure out where Chris was.
1: I'm hoping you can give me the details as to how this all started.
0: This was early June. Laguna cops had looked up Chris's business partner, Ed Shin. Maybe he knew where Chris went. Ed told them how they'd gone into business together.
2: And it worked. It worked great. I mean, we made a lot of money.
1: We made a lot of money out of curiosity.
2: Well, like the first 5 months we were in business, we made like $1 million in revenue. And then the third year, we did like $5 to $8 million.
0: But by the summer of 2010, Ed said Chris wanted out.
2: He was always talking about like, making a bunch of money and taking off with it. So he wanted to go to like Costa Rica permanently.
0: And Ed wanted to help his friend and partner, so he made him that offer, which was frankly tough to refuse.
2: I'll buy you out of your partnership. We'll talk whatever, $1 million, and you go do whatever you want to do. We'll travel the world.
0: Ed said he'd pay Chris $250,000 in gold coins, and he'd wire him another $250,000 in monthly installments. And if they ever sold the company, Ed would wire Chris another $500,000, truly a $1 million payout. And why did Chris suddenly leave? Ed had a theory.
2: He's really big into the economic collapse of the United States and the need to be out of here. And he's really into conspiracy theories where only a few people control everything. Yeah, and we're all just puppets kind of deal.
0: And Ed said Chris had a darker side.
2: He drank pretty much almost every night.
0: Ed told them Chris drank and worked late into the night, writing the company's radio ads and TV ads, and he added in sleeping pills and even harder drugs to inspire creativity, apparently.
2: His big joke was that I wrote this script while I was on Lunesta, and I did a bump, and I get a bump means like a bump of cocaine.
0: Ed said Chris would sometimes go on bender-like shifts.
2: He would go on these work binges for like 4 or 5 days, and then he'd crash.
0: In early June 2010, Chris was planning his trip, still working at the office, and according to Ed, coming apart at the seams. And Ed said he came into the office early on Friday morning, June 4th, and discovered a mess.
2: The place smelled like piss and vomit. I said, what were you doing? He's like, well, I was writing scripts all night. I was like, do you know you trashed the office? And he's like, what do you mean? And so he had completely blacked out. And he had broken a couple bottles of wine.
3: It smells horrible. The carpets are wet.
0: Christina Grice saw the place when she came back to work. It was cleaned up by then, except for the stain outside of Chris's office.
3: We thought maybe Chris got too crazy one night and vomited on the carpet right by his office.
0: The man was a mess. So Ed said he took Chris off to Vegas for the weekend to decompress, and so they could give themselves some time to finalize their deal and say goodbye.
2: We just said we would go to Vegas to party and kind of just like loosen it out, like or loosen up and kind of work it out.
1: And then you guys were back in the office.
2: We drove back, yeah.
0: Later that Monday, June 7th, Ed said he went over to Chris's apartment, separation agreement in hand.
2: And then I went by there in the afternoon, he signed it. I took it back. I got left in his copy, and we shook hands, hugs, and I said, what are you going to do? He's like, I'm going to take off.
1: What time was that?
2: Probably around 2 or 3.
1: That's the last time you see Chris.
2: That's the last time I saw.
0: Laguna Beach police already heard Chris hadn't used his passport and about using a fake passport, but they wanted to know why.
1: Can you explain to me why this guy decides to, I'm going to leave the country, but I'm going to use my own passport?
0: Ed told the detectives Chris just didn't want to be found.
2: When we were in Vegas, he met with a guy, it was like a mutual guy that I knew.
1: The Johnny Vegas guy?
2: Yes.
1: Okay. Do we know who Johnny Vegas is?
0: Johnny Vegas, that fixer Ed Shin used in Las Vegas to grease the wheels on his trips to the casinos. Ed said Chris was now the one asking Johnny for some favors.
2: He's asking stuff like, how can I get a passport and all this stuff, and okay. He gave him the number.
1: Were you with him when he picked up the passport?
2: Yes.
1: And that happened where?
2: In L.A.
0: In Los Angeles, just before Chris took off, gold in hand, for parts unknown. Over the next few months, Ed said he heard from Chris, always by email, and he regularly wired Chris's money.
2: I wired some money to India.
0: He'd saved all the records.
1: There's wire transfers that basically would document the fact that you made these payments to him.
2: Yes.
0: Ed told the detectives he'd get them copies of everything. Emails, wire transfers, that agreement letter. But in the end, he wasn't able to shed very much light on the case.
2: I don't know where he is. I mean, honestly, I think he's the other side of the world.
1: I just want to be able to tell his dad, he's out of the country. He left the country. There is nothing I can do about that. But I can't fly to Bali.
4: This is going to be an open case until we hear from him.
0: The Laguna Beach police just couldn't seem to find Chris. But what is it they say? The best detective is luck.
5: Coming up.
6: Basically, we kind of stumbled across this case.
5: Enter a private detective with some questions of his own. Did something seem fishy about all those emails?
6: And you're starting to think, who is this person?

0: It's one of the curious things about life, the way a mere coincidence can change things.
1: Basically, we kind of stumbled across this case.
2: Somebody called you up and said, look into those people down the hall.
1: Yeah.
0: Joe DeLue is a private investigator and former detective. In April 2011, Joe and his partner had just opened an office in this complex south of Laguna Beach. A client walked in a couple of weeks later.
1: A property manager came into our office. They realized we're an investigative company and asked us if we do skip tracing work, locating people. We said, sure.
0: It turned out the 800 Exchange office was, or at least had been, practically next door to DeLue's office. A couple of months before, the whole company left for parts unknown and left behind a bundle of unpaid rent.
2: So your landlord is kind of upset.
1: Yes.
0: The landlord hired the PIs to find 800 Exchange and see if they could find that rent money.
2: So presumably you got to find out about these people? What do you do?
1: So we start off with database searches, running their name, finding last known addresses, find out any assets they may have. So we start off with a database first, and then it's field work after that.
2: You kind of have to get to know the people you're looking for before you even find them, in a way.
1: Yes.
0: The company wasn't hard to find. It was a few miles up the freeway in another office park. By July, DeLue and his partner were boning up on the company, looking for the assets, trying to find that rent money, when the property manager walked back into their office and said Laguna Beach police detectives had been looking for 800 Exchange too.
1: We asked why. He says, well, Chris Smith is missing. Then we learned that Chris was bought out of his share of the company, took his, earnings and just sailed around the world.
0: He wanted to know more about Chris's disappearing act, so he contacted Chris's father, Steve. Steve filled him in about his son's escape from the rat race.
1: And he told me, he goes, look, after this buyout from Ed Shin, Chris was emailing us. He couldn't take the stress and he just wanted a break.
0: It had been a year since Chris had disappeared. DeLue found out about the missing persons report Chris's family had filed.
2: So by the time you got into the case, they were already worried, concerned.
1: Yes, but I think there was a sense of hope. They were curious.
0: But Chris's dad, Steve, told DeLue,
1: he was at least communicating with us, and I asked him how, and he said, by email. And I said, well, do you know it's him? He said, there's just things in the email that would, no one else would know. So I asked him if I could take a look at those emails.
0: He started poring over all of Chris's communications from his globe-trotting voyage.
2: It's kind of like a travelogue, right? Islands we've sailed around are amazing.
1: Yes, just docked in Port of Argentina.
0: The emails were like picture postcards in prose from all around the world. But DeLue thought something didn't smell right.
2: What intrigued you about them?
1: I remember one of the things that struck me odd was that the writer was trying too hard to make the receiver believe that this is me, this is Chris.
0: Take this email from October 2010. Chris wrote to his dad, I can't call you from Mumbai, but do you think you can meet me in your hometown in Austria sometime in January?
1: It was almost like, well, his dad knows where he grew up. His dad knows where this is.
2: You wouldn't say it to your hometown.
1: Yeah, I think the normal thing that somebody would say would be, hey, I want to go back to where you grew up. And that would be the end of it. Not name the city, country, the zip code practically. And that kind of stood out to me.
0: And remember how Chris's dad, feeling a bit worried, sent those test questions to his son? What lake did you used to live on? And what type of boat did you ski behind?
1: There's some doubt about who he was talking to. There's only a few people that would know that, obviously, his family.
2: Right. Yeah.
1: And Chris.
0: Which is why Steve was relieved when Chris responded they lived on Kelly Lake. Except Steve had asked his son two questions, the name of their lake and the kind of boat they had. And DeLue noticed. His cop sense was tingling.
1: And I thought, wait, he answered the lake question, but he never answered the type of boat. And that bothered me.
0: And then DeLu read this email that Chris sent to his brother, Paul, after his dad had asked him those questions. And the penny dropped. What was the model of our boat that we grew up riding on?
1: And Paul replied back. And then I thought, this is it. He didn't know the answer.
0: DeLu now knew. It was not Chris Smith writing those emails.
1: It does get a little creepy at that point, because then you're starting to think, who is this person? If this isn't Chris, then who is it?
0: Oh, boy.
3: Coming up, a disturbing discovery in Chris's office.
1: I looked at the light switch, and there was what I thought was blood. It was red, dark red.
2: What's the first thing that occurred to you?
1: It wasn't just a missing persons. Something seriously happened to Chris.
3: When Dateline continues.
0: Private Eye Joe DeLu was so intrigued by the mystery of what happened to Chris Smith that he went to work on it pro bono. He knew the Laguna Beach police had opened a missing person case, but they hadn't checked out Chris's old office. So he went to the building's property manager.
1: So we asked if the office was still vacant, and they said yes, and kind of looked at my partner and said, well, can we go in there and look? They said, sure. They opened it up.
2: Yeah.
1: Everything was empty.
0: This is the old 800 exchange space.
1: Chris's desk was here.
2: Okay.
1: There was a credenza behind him.
0: Soon enough, DeLu started to notice things. A stain by Chris's old office.
1: There was a white powdery substance coming from the ground and seeping through the carpet, which my partner identified as like a sulfur.
2: Yeah, it makes sort of like a salt stain on the carpet.
1: Yes.
0: DeLu took a picture of it and thought some sort of heavy chemical cleaner had been used on the spot. But of course, Ed Shin said Chris threw up on the carpet after a drunken binge at the office, so that made some sense. But DeLu was an observant type, all eyes. And what do you know?
1: When I stepped in, I looked at the light switch, and it was white.
2: Uh-huh.
1: And there was a blood smear, what I thought was blood. It was red, dark red.
2: What appeared to be blood on the light switch.
1: Yes.
2: And then on the door frame. When you saw that, what's the first thing that occurred to you?
1: That it wasn't just a missing persons. Something seriously happened to Chris.
0: DeLu called the sheriff's office.
2: So you found out from Joe DeLu about some weird thing going on.
4: Yeah, I did. He said he saw what he thought might be blood on the door jamb inside the office. So
2: that'll get your attention.
4: It got my attention.
0: For Don Vogt and Ray Wirt, then sergeants with the Orange County Sheriff's Office, the first thing to do was to send some techs over and take a good look around the old 800 exchange office. That's when they started finding more suspicious spots on some ceiling tiles, behind some molding. They pulled up carpet and found dark-colored stains on the concrete underneath. The spots tested positive for human blood. Of course, could have been anybody's blood, even another tenant.
4: Okay, we got blood in the office. We don't know whose it is, so...
2: He hasn't been around for over a year.
4: Correct.
0: Of course, since Chris wasn't around, there wasn't a blood sample to compare it to. But maybe Chris's family could help with that, with a DNA sample.
5: I had already taken a swab test. They did both swabs on Paul and my wife, Debbie.
0: Meanwhile, P.I. DeLu remained deeply invested in finding out what happened to Chris. After that blood, someone's blood, was found in the office, he felt it was time to have a heart-to-heart talk with Chris's dad, Steve.
1: I said, listen, I think now is the time to understand that maybe Chris is not going to come back. And Steve, just quiet, and he came back and he said, well, we have to wait. We have to wait. I provided DNA. Let's just wait. I said, I understand. We'll wait. Maybe Chris is still alive.
2: It's a very tough thing for a parent.
1: I can't imagine. I really can't.
0: But then the results came in.
4: We confirmed that all the blood in the crime scene was, in fact, Chris Smith's.
2: All of it?
4: All of it.
2: Nobody else was bleeding in there at all?
6: In the end, it was all from one person, and it was one person's DNA.
0: And even though they didn't have a body, Ray Wirt and Don Vogt came to a sobering conclusion. Chris had to be dead. Still, the Smith family was just not ready, not yet, to accept that Chris might be gone.
2: Did you keep hope alive until then?
5: Oh, yeah. You've always got to have hope.
7: I was holding out for hope a little bit, but in my heart, I felt that Chris had passed and gone to be with the Lord. But in the back of your mind, you're still hoping that you'll see your brother again, that this is all just going to make sense somehow in the end.
2: Didn't make very much sense, did it?
7: Mm-mm.
0: Back at the Orange County Sheriff's Office, a missing person case turned into a homicide investigation. It was up to these investigators to figure out what happened to Chris Smith and why.
3: Coming up, detectives talk to everyone. Chris's girlfriend.
6: Her heart had been broken.
3: His business partner.
6: He was very agreeable to help.
3: A new employee.

0: On a light in a darkened room. And the empty place that was once the headquarters of 800 Exchange told an enlightening story. Chris's blood was all over the place. His office, the break room, doorway, hallway. But what did all that mean? And what exactly went on in there?
1: Chris's brother worked in that very office. So he was able to provide us with very intimate details about who's in what office, how the furniture was set up back then.
0: Armed with what they had seen, investigators called around, talked to Chris's colleagues, the rest of his family, his friends.
2: Did you talk to Chris's girlfriend?
1: We both did, yes.
2: Yeah. She must have been a pretty unhappy woman.
1: She was. Her heart had been broken and she was dumped by a text.
0: They didn't tell her about the blood in the office at first. They wanted her unvarnished reaction to her former boyfriend, the man who dumped her and ran off with another woman.
1: They were pretty serious from everything we had learned. And yeah, she was, you say, scorned? Absolutely.
2: Did she say negative things about Chris?
1: She did. She did. She talked about some times where he would be upset.
0: That's perhaps an understatement. In fact, the police interview was an opportunity for Chris's girlfriend to unload on her ex, and did she ever. She said he could be paranoid, volatile, and at times erratic.
1: We tore the bandage off an old wound.
0: And the investigators decided they wanted to talk to a guy named Kenny Kraft. Christina remembers he showed up at the office after Chris disappeared.
3: Kenny just kind of needed a job at the time, and so he was a friend, I believe, of one of the other coworkers there, and Ed gave him a job and put him to work doing random errands.
0: But here's what intrigued investigators. While Kenny didn't know Chris, he seemed to be trying on his life.
2: Didn't he actually move into a Christmas apartment?
1: He did.
2: Did you search that apartment?
1: He did. Yes. But there was nothing in there. All the property had been moved out of there to Chris's.
0: Of course, Chris's ex-business partner, Ed Shin, drew a lot of attention, too. The investigators learned that Ed was an interesting guy, ambitious, outgoing businessman. He sailed through the University of California at San Diego, and after graduation, got married, had four kids, was a faithful churchgoer.
4: I felt that the Lord had put Ed in my path, somebody who I could help as like a brother.
0: Joseph Gray met Ed at a local church.
4: Decided to invite myself, Ed, and another gentleman into a weekly, like, small men's Bible study, I guess I'd call it. We did get close over the course of a number of months, sharing our struggles.
0: It was 2008, and the financial meltdown was certainly impacting people like Ed, who had started his own sports memorabilia business. And seeing someone in need, Joseph said he loaned him money, helped him get a house, even counseled him about his marriage.
4: I saw as Ed's life was falling apart, and I was starting this new division of our company, and I thought I would give him a lifeline and invite him to come on board.
0: It was at his new job that Ed met Chris. Eventually, Ed and Chris made such a good team, they spun off, started their own company, 800 Exchange. And Ed was now a boss and made quite an impression on Christina.
3: Just a normal young guy who was smart and had a great idea and was going to take this business somewhere.
0: Christina also thought Ed was a great dad.
3: He brought his kids by the office often, and so to see them made me seem that, you know, he made family a priority.
0: So well-spoken, so easy, that when Ed Shin first presented himself to the Laguna Beach Police Department a year after Chris disappeared, investigators seemed to have sympathy for him. After all, it was Chris who left 800 Exchange.
5: For a grown man to decide to just kind of walk away, Because he could, but really, in essence, it's like he's kind of left you holding the bag.
6: I could have used them.
0: The Orange County investigators took a close look at that interview.
1: Ed was questioned. He had answers of the questions he couldn't answer. He was very agreeable to help in any way he could. He expressed that.
6: I would have to go back on my emails and see what emails.

0: on the floor at night and be happy to give you whatever you need.
1: He even agreed to do some homework that was given to him to get some more materials that Laguna Beach Police Department had asked him to. He was being very cooperative.
0: Can I email you all this
2: Absolutely.
0: Stuff?
2: Absolutely.
3: But Ed Chin, the man who made such a good impression, presented a good case, had a secret. Lots of secrets.
4: Coming up.
1: They saw thousands, tens of thousands, being gambled.
4: High stakes and risky business. Ed Chin was a man with a past.
5: I remember thinking, he's not who I thought he was.

0: What happens in Vegas stays in Vegas. Isn't that what they say? But it didn't take long for investigators to find out about Ed Shin's Vegas. Pull a string and the things you hear. My, my. Ed Shin loved going to Vegas. But he didn't just play the slots or spend an hour or two at the $5 tables. Oh, no. Not Ed Shin.
1: You said he traveled on a private plane?
2: There was times he did, yes.
0: Christina, the 800 Exchange receptionist, told investigators about one of the times the staff went on a business trip to Vegas with Ed.
3: Rolls-Royce Phantom takes me to a beautiful hotel, and I remember seeing Ed's room that he was staying in, just the most extravagant room, two stories, a 24-hour butler, a massage room, pool room, multiple bedrooms, an elevator. It was beyond what I had ever seen.
0: The investigators learned Ed not only liked stunning hotel rooms, he also liked to keep company with beautiful women.
3: There's a group of women that come down, and they're around my age, maybe a little older, maybe a little younger, and very scantily dressed. And I remember thinking, oh, you know, it's Vegas. They're just walking by us. And then I see them get in the car with Ed.
0: Ed told Christina he hired the women to bring attention and potential new clients to the company. And when it came to Ed spending money, it seemed like it was coming out of a fire hose.
2: We had co-workers. Uh-huh. Tell us that he would sit at a table for 10 hours and they saw thousands, tens of thousands being gambled.
3: It was after Vegas that I remember walking away from it thinking, he's not who I thought he was.
0: That was something Joseph Gray found out too. Remember, he met Ed at church, took him under his wing, got him a job at his company, LG Technologies, and then Ed betrayed him. Gray discovered Ed repaid his friendship and generosity by secretly manipulating LG's bank information.
4: This is an electronic system, so you put your bank account in, the funds get transferred. Ed went in and changed that information to his own personal bank account.
0: In other words, he stole it, then left the company before LG discovered the theft.
4: So a young man that I had helped out ended up absconding with between the leads that we assume were stolen and the physical funds that were taken, just shy of $2.5 million.
0: Ed pleaded guilty to embezzlement, and he worked out a deal to pay partial restitution. That was 2010, when he and Chris were already at 800 Exchange. The deal? As long as Ed repaid $700,000, he'd avoid a prison sentence.
1: So one by one, you'd encounter these people who had a different view of Ed Shin than the one he would like them to have.
2: We did. People who that knew him and other people we did talk to said, yeah, there's a different side to Ed Shin.
0: The more digging they did, the more investigators could see that Ed was living in a house of cards, falling down from the weight of his own money problems. That's something Christina saw just before she quit working for 800 Exchange.
3: A lot of phone calls from vendors saying they didn't receive payment, that we owed them money. And it wasn't, you know, not small amounts. I'm talking like $30,000, $40,000, $50,000 that we owed these people.
2: Ed Shin's desperate. He's got a large debt that he's paying off because of a criminal case. And he's got a wife and four kids.
5: And a gambling problem.
2: And the biggest thing is one of the expenses, if he doesn't pay off, he's going to prison.
0: Investigators had Ed Shin on their radar.
1: Did he have some idea that you were after him?
5: I don't think so at that point, no. He had no clue that we were looking into him.
0: Then the sheriff's office got an urgent call about Ed from the feds.
5: We had flagged his passport in case he was, yeah. You know, mm-hmm. would flee the country for some reason, and sure enough, we were notified that he was boarding a plane in L.A. and headed for Canada.
0: Ed, in fact, had already boarded, and the flight was literally minutes from taking off. They made a call. Ed was pulled from the plane. He was still on probation for the embezzlement case, so the investigators could pull him in for an interrogation. But they weren't really interested in talking about that case.
2: There's blood in Chris's office, okay?
5: Mm-hmm.
2: We know that, and we know it's Chris's blood.
0: Ed told the investigators over and over he had nothing to do with the disappearance of Chris Smith.
6: I didn't kill him.
2: Did you fight him in the office?
6: Not physically. I mean, we've had shouting matches.
2: You have never physically touched him in a fit of anger?
6: No.
2: Ever?
6: No.
5: I don't know what you're talking about. He's gone. I don't know nothing. And then Ray told him, well, guess what? You're under arrest for murder of Chris Smith.
0: Then they left the room for a bit, let him think. And when they came back, Ed Shin had a whole new story.
7: Coming up.
2: He said, well, if I tell you what really happened, am I still going to jail?
7: What had happened to Chris?
8: The heart rate.
9: Fell to my knees. I hit you right in the gut. This case was about greed at its most diabolical. It's awful.

0: Ed Chin was under arrest for the murder of Chris Smith, but Ed was insisting he had nothing to do with it. So, investigators left him alone to reflect.
1: I walked out of the room, and within a very short period of time, less than 10 minutes, he told another detective, "Hey, can I talk to them again?"
2: Now he wants to talk. First words out of his mouth were, "I don't know what you guys think, but it's not first-degree murder."
1: Sure. He said, "Well, if I tell you what really happened, am I still going to jail?" I don't know, Ed. What do you have to say? I haven't heard what you have to say.
0: His story? It was self-defense. The paranoid, erratic Chris Smith, he said, had finally come unglued and attacked him.
3: He grabbed me, and then before I knew it, we were throwing blows.
0: "Finally," said Ed, "Chris hit his head on his desk and collapsed on the floor, dead. Or at least dying."
4: "How did you think he was probably dead? The amount of blood?"
3: "There was so much blood."
0: He insisted it wasn't like he meant to kill Chris. But it certainly confirmed that Chris was dead, and the family had to be told.
5: It was a hard night.
6: And then we told Paul. And then it was a rough thing for you. I mean, he fell down into the street, just crying, you know, it's like, it's awful.
7: I fell to my knees. Mm-hmm. Dad showed up and Mom and just cried it out in the parking lot for quite a while. Mm-hmm. I just had never felt that before. It was a really horrible feeling. You know, it hit you right in the gut.
0: But where was Chris's body? If investigators could find that, they would know exactly how Chris died.
1: I want to find Chris's body. His family wants to find his body. We need that information, Ed.
3: I wouldn't know. There's no way. I wouldn't know that.
0: Didn't know, he said, because somebody else got rid of the body. But then the investigators got Ed's phone records. And, well, well. Where was Ed's phone days after whatever happened back in the office?
2: Those same phone records showed him going all the way out to Boulevard, California, and Ocotillo, California, which is in the middle of the desert near the Mexican border.
0: Here it is. Vast, empty. Among the loneliest places in America, the California desert just north of the Mexican border. There are holes out there somewhere. Every lawman around knows it. Places where the bones of terrible crimes lie under the sand, undiscovered, their tales untold. In fact, Ed's phone pinged out here two different times in the week after Chris disappeared.
5: Two trips.
1: And one of the trips was 1-2 in the morning.
5: Did you bring in cadaver dogs?
2: We did.
1: Cadaver dogs, well over 100 searchers, horseback, motorcycle, dogs.
0: Our cameras were there, as searchers found nothing. And over the following years, the family would beg for information from Ed Chin and hear, again, nothing. So when Ed finally went on trial in November 2018 at the Orange County Superior Court, 7 years after he was arrested for murder, prosecutor Matt Murphy was loaded for bear. And for Murphy, this case was a perfect fit. He's a surfer too, knows Chris's world, maybe even caught a glimpse of him out there.
5: So what was it all about, this case?
8: This case was about greed at its most diabolical and base form. He killed a really nice guy over money so that he could go gambling in Vegas. But to then assume his identity online and torture his family like this, it's awful.
9: The evidence is going to show that Ed Chin owed a lot of people a lot of money. The evidence is going to show that in trying to legally protect his own financial interests, Chris Smith became an obstacle for Ed Chin.
0: The prosecutor told the jury that Chris suspected his partner was stealing from their company, wanted new rules to stop him. But Ed was starved for cash and desperate to get it, desperate enough to kill. It was that blood that was never fully cleaned up, said the prosecutor, that proved the attack was sudden
5: and violent.
9: There's blood on the ceiling, there's blood on the carpet, there's blood on the walls, there's blood on the furniture. The evidence is going to show that man there beat or stabbed Chris Smith brutally to death in that office.
5: And then the prosecutor told the court Ed got busy. It was the beginning of a brazen cover-up. Ed got into his dead partner's email accounts, masqueraded as Chris, and his very first email, sent minutes after the killing, was to a company lawyer.
9: At 6:01 that night, did you receive an email concerning what appeared to be a change in heart or change in direction from Mr. Smith concerning the future of these companies?
10: Yes.
9: Okay, give us the gist of that. Okay.
10: He sent an email saying that they had reached a resolution and he was going to be bought out.
5: Ed had faked a buyout. And with that email, he severed Chris Smith's ties to the company, which allowed Ed to steal everything. Hundreds of thousands, maybe more. And then he started getting rid of the awful evidence before the staff could get wise.
11: Ed had told us via email, I believe, to work from home. I'm having the office redone a little bit. Everything's going to be repainted. So be aware that there might be tarps on the floor just because of the painters.
5: And Ed, posing as Chris online, turned his attention to Chris's family, spinning fabulous tales of world travels for months on end.
9: Look, I've never seen anything like those emails.
5: But Ed mingled fact and fiction in those emails. It was Ed acting as Chris who dumped Chris's girlfriend. Ed who said Chris had taken off with Tiffany Taylor. And Paul was right. He did see Tiffany in Vegas. Of course, she had nothing to do with the whole mess. No wonder she looked at him blankly.
12: Raise your right hand.
5: The prosecutor called Kenny Kraft to the stand. Ed hired him to get rid of Chris's stuff, his car, his clothes, his surfboard.
13: So you took the surfboards down and gave them to your friend, is that
12: correct?
13: Right? Now, did you sell them or you gave them to him?
12: Gave them to him.
5: That was a big tell. Any surfer, and most especially a surfing DA, knows you don't head out on a surfing trip and leave your boards behind.
9: There's a whole laundry list that anybody that's ever done a surf trip knows, and Ed Shin didn't.
5: How would the defense counter all that? Oh, Ed Shin had a plan.
9: His stock and trade is manipulating people and lying, and all they need is one.
14: All I need to do is get on the stand. I can persuade those people that I'm honorable.
9: Right, and just one. All he needs is one, and he avoids a conviction. That's a siren song to a con man like Ed Shin.
5: Would he take the stand? How could he resist?
15: Coming up, Ed Shin tells his story.
16: That's when he grabbed me.
17: How did he grab you?
16: He made a move towards my throat.
17: Did he place his hands on you?
16: Yes.
15: What really happened in that office?

0: Defense attorney Ed Wellborn opened his case with one big idea: that Chris Smith was the architect of his own death. And Ed Shin was a thief, maybe. Dishonest, sure, but not a killer. It was more or less the same story Ed had been telling since he was arrested. That Chris attacked him before hitting his head on the desk, causing his own death. That Chris was an angry, volatile alcoholic. Why should the jury believe that? Here was the defense strategy. Call the girlfriend who talked to the police 7 years ago when she still thought Chris dumped her for another woman. His girlfriend was a reluctant witness, and her testimony was not recorded. On the stand, she was forced to confirm the story she told police, the negative things she said about Chris in anger, things she now regrets saying, like...
1: He broke things, threw things, punched holes in the wall at his own home. He had a new phone every month because he would throw it against the wall and break it. This is stuff that she witnessed.
0: And then Ed Shin himself appeared. To tell the truth, he promised he would.
2: The whole truth and nothing but the truth, so help you God.
3: I do.
0: The true story, said Ed? Chris was unstable, dishonest. He claimed that Chris helped him with the embezzlement scheme that he, Ed, was convicted of. And on that day, June 4th, 2010, the day Chris died, Ed threatened to rat Chris out. And that, said Ed, is when Chris blew.
4: I think that's when he grabbed me.
1: How did he grab you?
4: He made a move towards my throat.
1: Did he place his hands on you?
4: Yes.
1: Where?
0: What followed, Ed told the court, was a monumental brawl, with Ed portraying himself as a reluctant fighter up against a violent, remorseless Chris. There was grappling, wrestling, even a kind of mid-air collision like a ballet gone bad.
4: As he was making a move to jump, I think I kind of went up too to try to just catch him mid-air, and it was almost like a mid-air collision.
0: And blood, Ed testified. Blood everywhere. And then finally, the end. Chris lunging at Ed.
4: I just sidestepped and I grabbed him. And I remember just turning around and swinging him into his office as hard as I could.
1: And were you able to throw him into his office?
4: Yes.
1: And what happened to when he went into his office?
4: I think he took a couple steps and that's when he fell and he hit the desk. Really hard.
0: Ed said he didn't know what to do. But because of that embezzlement scheme, he didn't think the cops would believe a thing he said. So he didn't call 911.
1: What were you scared of?
4: I guess getting rearrested, losing my family.
0: He had to get rid of the body, he said, so he called his old fixer, Johnny Vegas, the operator who'd once lined up girls and parties in Las Vegas.
1: What was your understanding from that phone call?
4: That he was going to reach out to somebody, see if I could help.
1: And what were you supposed to do?
4: I was supposed to have some cash. I believe it was $10,000, could have been $15,000. And I was also supposed to just be ready to take a phone call.
0: And sure enough, he said, somebody called. Guy with an Eastern European accent.
1: So you got some instructions from this person?
4: Yes.
1: What were the instructions?
4: Just meet this guy at some gas station up in Long Beach. Give him the money and the directions. Leave the office unlocked.
0: The guy was tall and blonde, said Ed. Leather jacket, probably Russian. And over the weekend, Ed testified, the body was removed. The cleanup followed. But then Ed told the court the whole thing became too much for him, and he decided to flee to Mexico. Almost made it to the border.
4: And I couldn't do it. I couldn't get myself to leave my family and just run away. So I turned around, went back.
0: And he got back to his emails. Emails that would torture the Smith family for months to come.
1: Mr. Shin, looking back at this situation, do you regret the things that you did after the fight?
4: everything.
1: Why?
4: Because it was wrong on every level not to call the police, not to trust that everything would have sorted itself out, to completely deceive family.
0: But, of course, Ed's story was not about to go unchallenged, was it? Not a chance. Prosecutor Matt Murphy came prepared because, in his words, he had a con man on the witness stand to outwit.
3: Where does he rank in the realm of con artists?
5: Oh, boy. He is a horrible, lamentable, disgraceful human being.
0: It was curious, said the prosecutor. When Ed told investigators about fighting Chris, he never once mentioned anything about being grabbed by the neck until now.
6: That's got to be a very significant moment in your life, right? I mean, this is when your partner grabs you by the throat. Okay, right?
4: Yes.
6: Okay. Did you ever say anything to Detective Vogt about him grabbing you by the throat?
4: I do not remember if I did.
6: Well,
4: I don't think I did.
0: If the fight was as violent as he claimed in his interview with investigators, wasn't it strange, asked the prosecutor, that only Chris's blood was spattered around the office? That Ed somehow emerged, apparently unscathed?
7: Can you explain that for us?
4: I cannot.
0: As Chris lay dying, Ed elected not to call 911. Instead, he testified, he got out of the office and drove around for a while.
8: The truth is, Johnny Capone.
0: But Ed's next move, according to Prosecutor Murphy, was proof that he planned to kill Chris. Ed hit send on that carefully composed email to a lawyer, which claimed that Chris agreed to sell Ed his share of the company.
3: Which he'd written beforehand. Had to have.
5: Had to have. Absolutely, had to have. There isn't a typo in that thing. You know, I mean, that's calm, cool, collected, cold-blooded, and ruthless.
0: Near the end of his cross-examination, Murphy tried a little sarcasm.
7: Are you tearing up a little bit right now?
4: I'm okay, sir.
7: Okay. Were you tearing up when you wrote that email to Debbie Smith saying their son was committing suicide or suggesting that he was going to do that? Were you tearing up when you did that?
4: Yes.
7: Okay. You were actually at the computer tearing up as you were going to break a mother's heart by essentially blaming her for the death of her son. That was making you feel sad?
4: It was one of the many emotions I felt, yes.
0: In his closing, the prosecutor assured the jury that Chris Smith was not the person the defense portrayed, not even close. That, in fact, Chris was not violent, was not a fighter, not a drunk, but was a happy, friendly, creative guy who didn't deserve to die.
3: So what does it do to your heart and your stomach as you're they're wrapping things up, and the jury's going to get the case, and now you have no control whatsoever over how these strangers are going to decide?
9: It's kind of like when you hold your breath, and you get to that point where you, like, just can't hold your breath anymore. You just want it to be done. It's like, it's hard.
0: Soon, a verdict. And perhaps, finally, a chance to exhale.
10: Coming up, a powerful confrontation.
11: I don't give a sweet flying about that. I don't. I kind of care that the family has a chance to get some closure.
10: Will Ed Shin reveal his final secret?

0: defendant is present, the jurors are present on behalf of the people.
1: After 8 painful years and an emotional month-long trial, the family of Chris Smith would spend one more day in an Orange County courtroom. The jurors got the case mid-morning, and less than an hour later, they had a verdict.
2: We, the jury, in the above-entitled action, find the defendant, Edward Younghoon Shin, guilty.
1: Guilty of first-degree murder for financial gain. Ed Shin was done.
3: What's it like to hear them say what you've been waiting so many years for them to say?
4: It was wonderful. I just felt like waves and waves of just like, it was like the grief that I've always been holding it, but now I'm going to be able to breathe a full breath.
1: That breath, it's bittersweet. Because through the hours of interviews and testimony, Ed Shin has not provided one piece of the story that would bring Chris home.
5: His body's somewhere out there, down on the desert. Southern California.
6: Would you want to know? Would you want to find it?
5: I think so, yeah. We didn't have any of his possessions. We have nothing.
1: After all the Smith family endured, perhaps it was time for answers.
7: Good morning.
1: We made an arrangement to talk to Ed Shin in jail, now a convicted killer.
6: What you did, you confess, is terribly cruel, allowing them to think that he was alive all that time when he was dead, when you'd already killed him. I mean, that's terrible.
5: I know. You know, I definitely know that those things that I did were terrible and beyond wrong. And I know that ultimately that there's a price to be paid for all that.
1: He will pay the price, life in prison. He was sentenced a few weeks before we met.
0: To serve the rest of his natural life in the state penitentiary. This concludes this sentencing.
1: Whether Ed Shin panicked, like he claims, or is in fact a cold-blooded killer, the fact that Chris's body has never been found is troubling. Investigators, of course, believe that Ed himself, buried Chris's body out in that vast California desert.
6: That day, you had to get rid of the body. You had to get it somewhere. So if you didn't do it, then who did?
5: That's something I can't talk about. That's the big issue.
6: So you're going to take the fall for this guy?
5: Absolutely.
1: Take the fall for who? Remember, Ed claims some Russian brought in by Johnny Vegas got rid of the body. We actually found Johnny Vegas and asked him about that.
8: It's funny, though, because that's the first time I ever heard of this.
1: His real name is John Caponin.
8: Right there, I can tell you that whatever that guy's telling you guys, it's a lie.
1: And that Russian cleaner, the body disposer?
8: I don't know any Russian people in Russia, let alone Russian cleaner. What's a Russian cleaner?
6: You kept throwing out these names like Johnny Vegas and people who supposedly helped you, the Russian. It was all fantasy. It was all untrue. But you wouldn't reveal either where you put the body personally, when you drove that rental truck down to wherever you drove it to. You won't reveal that.
5: I can't. I don't have that. And it's not something that I can do, unfortunately. I mean, you're absolutely right.
6: A name. That's all I need. A name.
5: No, that's not.
6: A place.
5: That's impossible. You know, I understand that that's what everybody wants. And if it's blatantly obvious, right? Then it's so easy, right? It's easy to just sit here and say, well, it all comes down to this.
6: Well, it does, kind of.
5: Right. So then if it was that easy for me, then don't you think it would have happened already? It's not. So, unfortunately.
6: Let me understand that a bit. Because the body went somewhere. Mm-hmm. The condition of the body would reveal what happened during that fight.
5: Yes.
6: And if you're telling any sliver of what you're talking about is true, then it would make things less bad for you, right?
5: Absolutely.
6: Then maybe you could explain why it's impossible for you to give us the answer. I mean, it's one or the other. Either I can answer the question or I can tell you why I can't.
5: There are just some secrets that a man is willing to give up his life for.
6: All right, so then I think we're kind of at an understanding, which is that you know.
5: It's just somewhere that I can't go. I know as a journalist, that's, you know, everybody wants. That would be a coup de grace for you to unearth
6: something. I don't give a sweet flying about that. I don't. I don't care. I kind of care.
5: Well, you do care.
6: That the family has a chance to get some closure that
5: they have been begging
6: you for. They don't have closure. They don't know where their child is. You're a parent.
5: I am.
6: Right. So let's get to this. We're at a point where you're saying you can't provide the information. So, second best, why can't you provide the information? You get all mysterious when I ask that question. Just tell me that. Are there bad guys waiting to pounce on your family and harm your children or something?
5: No, but like I said,
6: it's the way Shin did it himself, didn't it?
5: No, absolutely not. I did not.
1: But that is exactly what Don Vogt, now retired, still believes.
7: We felt then and we feel now that Ed knows where the body is. We feel he buried the body.
1: And he refuses to give up that location, they say, because he knows that Chris's body would reveal the truth about how Ed killed him. But Ed Shin insists it's really just about that one thing.
5: It's about protecting, and that's it, and there's nothing else. So, you know,
6: protecting who?
5: I told you already.
6: But your family?
5: Absolutely.
6: From what?
5: I'm not going to talk about it. The more we go down that road, you know, it becomes this useless cycle.
1: Over and over. Ultimately, he wouldn't explain.
5: This is where we're always ending up.
1: And so a family's frustration and grief will remain without a final resting place. Surfers are a tight crew. When one dies, they gather for what's called a paddle-out ceremony. And this was Chris's crew. Friends from high school, work, family, gathered at the beach on the central coast where Chris and Paul grew up. There were flowers and memories, laughter, tears. Chris Smith may be buried somewhere in the great big desert, but this is where his spirit lives on, in the crashing surf he loved.
9: That's all for now. I'm Lester Holt. Thanks for joining us.
10: Marie is a very loving person. She had a heart of gold. What happened to this woman? My job is to be a truth teller and seek out the truth. I wanted to solve it.
9: Her case was a mystery for years. The mom with the tender heart and tough as nails career.
11: She was part of the sheriff's department. Her ultimate goal was to try to get into the FBI.
9: She'd found a new sense of purpose in the church. Her pastor and his wife liked family.
12: They had taken her in. They were helping her out.
13: It's like, I'm proud of you. Like, you're finding God.
9: Then, one baffling text, and she was gone.
13: I go, I know I probably watch a lot of Law and Order, but I have this really gut feeling.
10: Because I was a mom. I just knew that she didn't leave on her own. There was no way she left that baby.
9: Two moms at opposite ends of a mystery. Could one get justice for the other?
10: This case, for sure, was an investigator's worst nightmare.
9: Soon, clues to a hidden life.
14: A very amorous, romantic, wild relationship.
15: It was lustful. Oh my goodness.
9: There were secrets here, deadly ones.
13: It hit me hard. I'm like, no, no, no, no, no.
16: Come to Jesus moment.
12: It was, yeah. I was scared to death.
9: I'm Lester Holt, and this is Dateline. Here's Keith Morrison with Secrets on the Emerald Coast.
1: How do you catch a dancing sprite? You put her in the bottle? Can you package the joy she brings? Can you keep it when she goes?
11: She was like a gravitational pull.
1: Her name was Marie. Marie Carlson.
11: She was magnetic.
1: When she was happy, she could make the whole world sing.
13: Live life to the fullest is what Marie would tell me. You know, you might not have tomorrow.
1: And so she offered herself, her goodness, gave her vulnerable heart, and stored her secrets until, what happened. But she was always that way, was Marie, from the time of the very first secret in her life. She was born in the Philippines to a single mother, then taken in by the family of an American serviceman. And it was years later when she learned that kind serviceman was actually her father, which meant that Esther Bridges, the best friend she grew up with, was also her sister.
6: What was that like to find that out, that she is?
13: I was happy.
6: Actually, your sister.
13: I was really happy because I always thought she was since we were little girls.
1: When they got older, Esther and Marie moved to Florida and lived together. The location, ideal.
13: We chose an apartment that was behind a karaoke club so that we could just go there all the time, like we were stars.
1: And she wore pink, always pink.
13: It was her. It was her personality. It's full of life.
1: And always trying to perk up everyone else with her favorite word, beautiful.
13: It's like, oh, she's so beautiful. You know, I want to be like her. But she always used to tell me, no, you are beautiful.
4: She loved that word.
1: Kay Barber was like a mother to Marie. Hers, the second family to take Marie in when she was 18 and struggling.
4: Marie's nickname that I gave her was Rosie because she was always just, you know, peachy and rosy and happy.
1: Like she was when she met Jeff Carlson, and he fell hard.
11: And it was like instant.
1: So they married, and they had a daughter named Paris, and they thought their life together would be grand. Marie got a college degree in criminal justice, became a deputy sheriff.
11: Her ultimate goal was to try to get into the FBI.
1: But then, for all the love between them, there were issues. Jeff learned there were more secrets. That as a girl, Marie had been sexually assaulted, and sometimes her love and joy were chased into a darker place.
11: The biggest issue was she didn't love herself.
1: They tried, but the marriage didn't last. And after that, Marie drifted a little. Jobs fell through. She had to move frequently. Jeff suggested Paris, then three, would have a more stable life with him.
11: She fought it initially, but she agreed that it was probably for the best. So Paris was with me.
1: Though she saw Paris often and called all the time. And then Marie finally found what her vulnerable, loving soul seemed to need.
13: I was actually happy for her because she found God.
1: Marie had found a spiritual home at the Calvary Emerald Coast Church. It was hardly a fancy cathedral. The place was in a strip mall. But fancy wasn't the point. Salvation was. Here, finally, Marie felt right.
16: And Jesus is saying, you know what? You're missing out.
1: The pastor was a charismatic man named James Flanders, who preached the Bible four square, preached in jeans and sneakers, live-streamed and YouTubed his sermons.
17: It was a very happening place.
1: Jason Anderson was the youth pastor.
17: Didn't fall asleep listening to his sermons.
1: But more than that, the pastor and his wife, James and Tanya Flanders, were known for their big hearts, their charity. And that's when, for a third time, a family took in Marie.
13: She's saying that she was there until she got on her feet.
1: But a whole year went by. And then, what was coming couldn't be hidden. The story floating around, there had been an abusive boyfriend who abandoned her and left her pregnant. And in July 2011, Marie gave birth to a baby girl and named her Grace. The pastor and his wife took care of both of them.
17: It was explained to me that they were helping her out, that she was kind of down on her luck.
1: She was, by all appearances, saved, spiritually by faith and practically by the pastor and his wife. So, imagine the surprise when a strange group text message popped up on the phones of her family and friends.
6: Can you still remember the words of that mass text?
4: She said that yesterday she left Fort Walton Beach to do something that she always wanted to do. She didn't want us to try to stop her. Her last words was, I love and appreciate you all.
1: But the biggest surprise? Marie did not take her three-month-old baby. She left Grace behind with the pastor and his wife And right away, her sister Esther sensed that something wasn't right. She called her family.
13: I go, I know I probably watch a lot of Law & Order, but can you find out what's going on? Because I have this really gut feeling. She's like, oh, you watch too many of those kind of shows. I'm like, no, this is different.
1: It was the fall of 2011, the very same time that a detective named Nestle Suey Moore became a mother. A fact which, as you will see, may have made all the difference.
10: You get a better understanding of what it's like to love somebody to the end of the world and back.
1: It was almost like fate intended to tie these two together in a mystery of love and lies and loss.
9: Where had Marie Carlson gone? When we come back.
11: The investigator said, we're going to open a case, which surprised me.
6: The antenna must have gone up, huh?
18: The antennas did go up.
10: I just knew that she didn't leave on her own. There was no way she left that baby.
9: When Dateline continues.
1: Marie Carlson had notified family and friends she was leaving Fort Walton Beach, and nobody could figure out why or where she went. And this was very strange. She left her three-month-old baby in the care of her pastor, James Flanders, and his wife, Tanya. And not her family. Not the woman she looked to as a mother figure, Kay Barber.
19: It was heartbreaking. It was heartbreaking.
1: Marie's ex-husband, Jeff Carlson, got the text too. Didn't make sense to him that she'd leave without calling her seven-year-old daughter, Paris. Kay called Jeff and said he should file a report.
11: And she said, I don't know what's going on, but I think something happened. And I said, yeah, I agree with you.
1: And then Jeff called the Okaloosa County Sheriff's Office to report Marie missing.
11: The investigator said, we're going to open a case, an investigation on this. Which surprised me, because she's an adult. She could have just left.
1: Because Marie was adventurous. She liked to travel. And when the mood struck her, sometimes she just took off for a few days on some whim. But something seemed different this time.
11: She would have never have left without talking to me about it and talking to Paris.
1: She'd been gone a week when the sheriff asked Detective Keith Motz to look into it. That text message, something off, said her family.
20: This doesn't sound like Marie.
6: Huh. So when you got that one, the antenna must have gone up, huh?
18: The antennas did go up.
1: Detective Nestle Suey Moore didn't hear about the case then. Because?
10: So I was
6: on maternity leave.
10: Correct. So, and I came back 2 weeks after she was initially reported missing.
1: And that's when Nestle heard from other detectives about the case Keith was working on.
10: Poor Keith had no idea that I was going to come bully my way into that investigation.
6: And why did you want to bully your way into the investigation?
10: I think the connection of just having a child, I just knew that she didn't leave on her own.
1: So here they were, partners. The young detective who happened to be a brand new mother, and the veteran who'd seen just about everything, and who soon learned from friends and family that Marie was deeply attached to both her daughters.
10: She had a heart of gold and loved her Paris more than anything in the world.
1: But what happened in her life, and how did she end up with another baby? From Esther, the detectives learned about the divorce and how Marie had lost her job and how the pastor and his wife offered her a place to stay. But the questions about baby Grace? Esther said her relationship with Marie was always supportive and not judgmental, and when Marie didn't tell her who the father was, she didn't push the subject.
13: I've never questioned her because Marie will tell me in her own time if she wants to tell me. I've learned with my sister I never pry.
1: But that was the job of the detectives, Nestle and Keith, to pry, and hopefully to find Marie. One of their first calls was on her church pastor, James Flanders, and his wife. Impressive guy, they discovered.
6: James Flanders. What was he like?
10: Very charismatic. I would say he was good at his job.
6: Wonder what it would be like to listen to him preach.
10: Can YouTube him.
1: Yes, you can.
21: For instance, we all, at times, forget the promises of God's Word.
1: The pastor grew the Calvary Emerald Coast Church from scratch, spread it through YouTube, and by the time Marie began attending, every service filled up.
10: They were a tight-knit family, that church.
1: And now, with Marie gone, they were caring for little Grace. So, did the Flanders have any idea what happened to Marie? Perhaps they knew who the father was, and where that abusive boyfriend might be found. And, oh yes, there was a story, all right.
9: Coming up, questions mount and leads are running out. Was time running out, too?
10: We searched it, but it was, you know, there was nothing to search. It was clean. This case, for sure, was an investigator's worst nightmare.
9: When Dateline continues.

0: The Calvary Emerald Coast Church of Fort Walton Beach, Florida, was far more than just a place to gather on a Sunday morning. Led by Pastor James Flanders and his wife Tanya, this place was a beacon of charity, too. The pastor and his church sacrificed their own needs to send money to the victims of Katrina. And when Marie Carlson needed help, they took her in, too.
1: It's what pastors do for their congregation.
0: But now?
2: I'm left with a missing person who's just vanished off this earth.
0: A week and a half after Marie vanished, or drove away, or whatever she did, the detectives went calling on the Flanders, who said they fully expected Marie would return soon. This wasn't the first time she took spur-of-the-moment trips, they said.
1: Never to the point where she had to be reported to law enforcement missing, though. She came back.
0: Although the Flanders told detectives they were quite worried about Marie's state of mind.
2: They noticed a downward spiral.
3: Like she was going into a depression or something.
2: She was might be going into a depression state, yes.
0: Thing was, said the pastor and his wife, Marie could have wild mood swings. They knew she had a diagnosed mood disorder.
3: Did they tell you that she was bipolar?
2: Yes. They told me she was bipolar, she had been taking medication, and was off of her medication, probably because of her giving birth to the child.
0: But there was another prescription bottle, too.
1: And then they also showed us a bottle that was empty. You know, that maybe alluding to the fact that she had taken medication and was going to use it to hurt herself.
0: The day she left, James told detectives he was so worried about her state of mind, he stayed home from work to keep an eye on her.
2: James says that she was acting up, and he didn't want to let Marie take the baby.
3: He was afraid the baby might be harmed or something.

0: James says that he finds it in long-term parking.
1: At least part of the mystery was solved, said the pastor. She must have flown off to visit someone. They took her pickup home. So, the Mazda.
2: What did you do about that car when you got your hands on it?
3: We searched it, but there was nothing to search. It was clean.
1: They went to the airport.
0: We checked the airlines. There's nothing. She didn't fly out.
1: So, why would Marie's car be at the airport if she hadn't flown out of there? Of course, she could have been trying to hide her tracks from snoopy friends and family. Or, what if someone else took the car to the airport? Someone who wanted to make it look like she'd left town. Rather fishy. Then the detectives had an idea. You know the machine that spits out tickets when you enter an airport parking lot? That very ticket goes back to the toll booth when you leave.
3: Keith and I went to the little toll booth where you give your ticket.
1: Maybe, thought the detectives. The parking ticket for Marie's Mazda would tell them not just when it was dropped off, but a more important question, by whom?
3: We were thinking, let's get a thumbprint or a fingerprint, and went through every single one of them until we found the one that Marie's car had received.
1: And yes, they got a print. But no, it wasn't clear enough to tell whose it was. Then, another thought.
3: Hey, let's go pull surveillance video. And of course...
2: You looked at all of it.
3: Well, no. The video didn't work. It wasn't working.
2: Oh.
3: During the time that we needed. This case, for sure, was an investigator's worst nightmare.
2: Dead ends everywhere.
3: Yes.
1: And weeks went by. No sign of Marie anywhere. Time to embrace the thought they'd frankly had all along. And it wasn't a good one.
3: Keith and I both no longer believed we had a missing person. We believed we were dealing with a homicide investigation. But what's the hardest homicide investigation you can be given? One without a body.
2: Yeah.
3: And we didn't have Marie.
4: Coming up, the startling secret that Marie kept from just about everyone.
5: I went up and I put my hand on her stomach and I said, what's going on with this?
4: The story of little baby Grace was about to give investigators a very big break. When Dateline continues.
1: What a nest of puzzles. What happened to Marie Carlson? Where did she go? Or did she go anywhere? And what about Grace, the baby she'd left behind? Who, for example, was the father? Churches tend to be beehives of gossip, so the detectives asked around.
6: She had a boyfriend, was involved in an abusive relationship. She was beat up.
1: This is a member of the Calvary Emerald Coast Church.
6: She found out she was pregnant, and she didn't want to go back to the guy and didn't want to keep the child.
1: In other words, she was going to have an abortion. But Pastor Flanders and his wife had strong views about abortion, and when they discovered her situation, they offered to help solve her dilemma.
6: They were going to adopt the baby.
1: The Flanders had an older daughter, always wanted another child, but one miscarriage after another. And so, as this church elder told the detectives, the pastor and his wife came to an arrangement with Marie.
7: She would stay 3 months to nurse the baby, and at the end of 3 months, the plan all along was she would leave. That was my understanding from before the baby was born.
8: With the baby?
7: No. The baby was a gift for the Flanders.
1: A gift? Maybe. It was just like Marie to be generous toward the couple who'd been so good to her. But to skeptical detectives, especially this brand new mother, something about the story didn't sound quite right. The father, for example. In fact, the alleged abusive guy didn't seem to exist. But then they talked to ex-husband Jeff, and the story he heard? Completely different. And it came directly from Marie when she came to visit Jeff shortly after she got pregnant.
5: Put my hand on her stomach and I said, what's going on with this? And she wasn't really showing. And her story at that time was, well, I'm just being a surrogate for James and Tanya. So we did basically a type of artificial insemination.
1: Well, well, well. The pastor was the sperm donor. In this news story, Marie's gift was to be the pastor's artificially inseminated surrogate. But why the conflicting stories? To

0: find out, the detectives consulted three special church ladies, Tanya Flanders' closest confidants.
1: Did you have a name for this group?
2: We called them the Inner Circle.
0: And the Inner Circle said, yes, Tanya told them, but swore them to secrecy. But then Tanya gave up a little more. The method was very homemade.
3: I remember them saying, oh, it was with the turkey thingy.
4: It was with the turkey baster, and now she's got a secret.
3: Yeah, at that point.
0: Wait, at that point? Yes, because Tanya couldn't just leave it there. The next time, she admitted something very, very shocking.
3: And Tanya said, well, we did it the old-fashioned way.
0: James and Marie had sex, which Tanya told the ladies was okay with her. And as months passed and Marie started showing, there was a baby shower. But oh no, not for Marie. This baby shower was for Tanya. She put a balloon under her shirt for a funny photo with Marie, but something here didn't seem quite right. The Inner Circle had to keep their secret. If the story got out, it could threaten everything she and the pastor had built.
1: And as it got more and more and more into weird stuff, it was just that the stakes got higher.
5: Right? That's right. Imagine the secrecy that the Inner Circle, that Tanya actually told the truth to, that it's James's baby.
0: But no room for secrets in an official investigation. The detectives invited James and Tanya to voluntarily come in for a chat. But only Tanya showed up. And here, in this little room at the sheriff's office, she let it all come out about that night of sake and sex when Grace was conceived.
2: Yeah, yeah. He had a little bit too. I was the only one that was sober.
4: You're the only one.
2: But yes, I was there.
0: Yes, in the room. But of course she was, said Tanya. And almost casually, she revealed the heresy that should it ever become public would surely ruin them.
2: Marie was going to move in and she was going to be number two.
1: A plural wife,
6: or yes. Whatever you call them.
2: Sister wife,
6: plural
2: I think.
6: Marriage.
0: It was, in short, polygamy, or their homegrown version of it. Tanya told detectives she understood the bargain very well.
3: I've always seen a relationship as, it's not, sex is not a relationship. A relationship is two people coming together, and sex is just a bonus.
0: A very secret bonus, of course, kept from almost everyone. But inside the bubble of their relationship, Tanya said, they were happy.
3: She goes, you know what, I am so glad that you're going to be raising Grace. She said, I'm so glad that I'm going to be able to be here to do that with you. And I thought, you know, how cool is that?
0: But then Marie gave birth. And it wasn't cool for Marie, not anymore, and certainly not adoption.
3: Every time we started to broach the subject with her, she did get withdrawn.
0: So maybe Tanya wouldn't get baby Grace. Maybe Marie wanted it all, the baby and James, all for herself. That's what this member of the Inner Circle believed.
3: But did I hear that from Marie? That Marie wanted James.
0: Did Tanya strike back somehow? Fight for her marriage by getting rid of Marie? Listen to how church members quoted Tanya's words.
3: She basically was like, James would never be able to do that, but I could. Because that was another one of those kind of...
4: Shockers?
3: Yeah.
7: And I told him, you're not capable of killing her. But Tanya leans over and goes, no, he couldn't, but I could.
1: So wouldn't that lead you, like a bloodhound, direct to Tanya? She certainly would have a motive.
2: She would.
0: Tanya, now... the only mother figure in Grace's life. Did she know more than she was saying? Did she do something?
8: Coming up, a confrontation in the congregation.
6: This is a, forgive my saying, come to Jesus moment.
9: It was the hardest thing I've ever had to do.
8: And divine intervention, a sudden earth-shaking tip.
2: I can remember getting that tip and thinking, no way.
8: When Dateline

0: Jesus is saying you need to learn to really think different.
1: An attentive churchgoer might have noticed the intrusion of an odd idea in one of the sermons of Pastor James Flanders.
0: What do you think we'd experience?
1: When he mentioned a couple of verses in the Old Testament that seemed to approve somehow of polygamy.
2: He wanted to justify his relationship to everybody else through a biblical sense.
3: So he went to the Old Testament and pulled up those few lines that suggest polygamy.
2: That's correct.
1: A trial balloon? If it was, it quickly imploded. And the very practical polygamy in the home of the pastor stayed carefully under wraps.
3: So if the news got out to the rest of the church, did Tanya worry about what might happen there?
2: That's what she was covering up. She had to protect James and protect their, that was their world.
1: Did she do something to Marie to protect James? 2 months after Marie disappeared, the detectives got permission to look at the cell phone records of all three of them. Would they prove Tanya was with Marie when she vanished and thus, maybe, did something to her?
4: Cell phone tower information put her away from the area.
1: No, nowhere near Marie. So then they checked the cell towers for James's phone. And what do you know? When Marie sent that mass text message saying she was leaving town, both her phone and the pastor's were pinging off the same cell tower 2 blocks from his house. And when Marie's Mazda was dropped at the airport?
4: We've got James Flanders' cell phone touching towers near the airport. Why would his phone be near the airport?
1: Well, either James innocently drove Marie to the airport and neglected to reveal that, or he drove her car there to cover up a crime. No way to prove it either way. So they were stuck again. Which is when Jason, the youth pastor, remember him? Out of the blue, Jason came to call. He had something the detectives needed to hear, he said.
5: I mean, that would take a certain amount of courage.
4: Absolutely. We would have never known about that if Jason wouldn't have come forward.
1: Known what? The secret incident that got junior pastor Jason involved. It happened soon after Marie disappeared, when a very distraught James asked this church elder for help.
6: He said, he goes, I need you to get me out of the country. I said, what's going on? I said, does this have to do with Marie? He's like, I can't tell you. He never wants anything to me else, but it's bad.
1: James seemed suicidal, said the elder. So he called a doctor friend, and the doctor committed the preacher to a psychiatric ward for 10 days. During which time, Jason Anderson took over preacher duties. But then, Jason heard things, not about what happened to Marie, but about the polygamy. With other church leaders, he confronted James and Tanya.
5: This is a, forgive my saying, come to Jesus moment.
7: It was the hardest thing I've ever had to do, myself, personally, was to confront my pastor.
5: Your mentor, your senior
7: right.
5: guy.
7: Sure.
1: And James admitted it. He'd been sleeping with two women in the same house. But then, youth pastor Jason told the detectives, in that cloistered setting, James kept talking and told a terrible story.
7: Him and Marie had had a physical altercation before she went missing, and she had scratched him on his arms.
1: James insisted Marie was still alive the last time he saw her.
7: I was just so
5: Buffalo,
7: in shock of everything.
1: That was it. He could not continue as pastor. James would have to resign. He announced that he and Tanya were leaving town.
2: They were supposed to leave the following morning to say goodbye to some church members. And lo and behold, around 12 or 12:30, they got in that truck and they hauled butt. They went to Arizona.
8: They fled.
1: Like thieves in the night, with baby Grace. It was a few days after they left when Jason went to the police to tell his disturbing story.
7: They had a physical run-in the day that she went missing.
1: Then a piece of luck. Before they left, Marie's friend Kay had asked the pastor and his wife for Marie's belongings, and they gave her Marie's computer. The bad news was it had been erased. But
9: now I brought it into the sheriff's department for them to take a look.
4: We had our forensic tech reanalyze the computer. And it gave us a beautiful copy of her phone download that she had done when she backed her phone up.
5: Wow.
1: But maybe it wasn't so lucky. There were thousands of text messages, but they were an unreadable jumble of symbols and words.
8: This particular coin...
1: Though, look at this. Marie shot this video that did survive, showing the pastor hawking gold and silver online, apparently while running the church.
8: He's valuing this coin at over $500. Let me tell you, that's exciting stuff.
1: Was James just a pastor or a part-time flim-flam man? So this is where things stood when an anonymous tip came in.
10: Emerald Coast Crime Stoppers?
1: Startling. If true, it would solve the case.
4: And in the tip, it says that James buried her in the backyard.
5: That's some tip.
4: Yeah. I can remember getting that tip and thinking, no way. Like, who would kill somebody and bury them in their own backyard?
1: Could be bogus, of course, just another false lead. But Nestle was hopeful.
4: We brought cadaver dogs and ground-penetrating radar, and we didn't find anything.
5: Nothing.
4: Nothing.
1: Nobody. So, what happened to Marie? More months went by. Police kept trying to speak with James, but got no response.
11: Hi, this is James. I can't take your call.
1: And then, after a whole year, they tried again, and he picked up.
11: I have been asked by our attorney not to talk anymore without him there.
1: But he did talk. Talked for 2 hours, in fact, from his car. At times sounding like he was the victim.
11: What emotions have I felt over the past year and a month, you know, anger at Marie for going and not letting us know what's going on, and then back to anger at myself for not making a phone call to get her help, and anger at myself for ever letting the relationship become what it became.
1: The pastor said he knew he was the prime suspect.
11: I am terrified of the prospect of Marie taking her own life. And if she did, then I pray she didn't. I hope she did it very, very, very, very, very, very, very far away. Because if they find one little bone that somehow could be connected with her, it's my fault. I'm sure it's the way people would look at it. It was James.
12: Do you know where Marie is?
11: No, I do not. If I did, I would go get her.
12: Did you kill Marie Carlson?
11: No.
1: And that was that. They were stalled. Marie was missing. And the case was getting very cold.
13: Coming up, new revelations from the pastor.
14: They were sending pornographic photos back and forth from the church.
13: And an answer at last to the biggest mystery of all. Where was Marie?
15: Nestle passed me a note that said I missed her.
4: I was pretty devastated. The guilt, the feeling of I could have found her 6 months after she was reported missing.
13: When Dateline continues.

0: Unlike a fine wine, a cold case doesn't get better with age. It just gets colder. And State Attorney Bill Edens wasn't optimistic it would ever be solved.
1: What chance did you give it?
2: I really felt that it was about a 50-50 chance of it being solved.
0: Edens assigned one of his most experienced prosecutors, Angela Mason, to work on it. She wasn't optimistic either.
3: I was certainly vulnerable in that I did not have a body. I also was vulnerable with the Tanya element, that people thought she could be a suspect.
0: And then, 3 years after Marie disappeared, the most amazing thing happened. Marie's computer yielded to a new forensics program, and out spilled in crimson blushing clarity text messages between Marie and James.
4: I love you. I love you so much. And getting graphic details of what he wants to do with her.
5: Kind of pornographic.
4: Pornographic, even to the point they were sending pornographic photos with each other from the church.
0: Some things are hard to unsee. We'll spare you. Oh, and most important, everything stopped the day she disappeared.
3: No credit cards, no phones. I thought that was strong evidence that she was in fact dead and not in fact missing.
0: And her last conversation with a family member was...
6: She wanted out of the circumstances she was in, but she wasn't going to leave her baby behind.
0: And then there was this. One of those sermons posted on YouTube just a month before Marie vanished. And now, in the evidence file.
7: Now, whenever someone is backstabbing me, lying about me, gossiping about me, trying to tear me down or whatever, you know what I want to do? My feelings say, choke the life out of them!
0: Is that what the pastor did to Marie? The detectives spelled out their case. Circumstantial, difficult, but the prosecutors bought it. And James Flanders was charged with second-degree murder. Persistence paid off.
6: We were 4.5 years in. Most people would have given up by now.
0: But as the pastor waited in jail for his trial, his attorney and former church member Glenn Switek was optimistic.
1: What did you think your chances were if you went to trial?
8: I didn't believe that the state had second-degree murder. They didn't have a body.
0: Maybe not. But as the pastor and his attorney looked at the evidence that might put him in prison for life, just before the trial, they made a deal. The state reduced the charge from second-degree murder to manslaughter, and James agreed to tell them what he did to Marie and where he put her. Marie's family grudgingly agreed.
9: That was the hardest thing, but I wanted to know where my sister was. I didn't want to go years and years and years and not know.
10: As much as I just absolutely hated to agree to it, I knew that was probably the only way.
0: First, as part of the deal, the pastor told the story of Marie, of the polygamy arrangement.
11: If she was another wife, okay, although he never had a ceremony or anything like that.
0: He said Marie even had a name for their relationship.
11: Marie called it a thruple.
0: Thruple. Then the pastor offered his version of that last awful night. He claimed that Marie was in a downward spiral mentally and erupted after he told her she should be hospitalized for depression.
11: She hit me in the chest and I grabbed a hold of her and just hugged as tight as I could. In the scuffle, we fell down on the floor. When we hit the floor, we hit hard. And I realized something wasn't right. I rolled her over and she wasn't breathing.
0: A fatal bear hug? Not possible, thought Nestle. And then she braced for the answer she'd waited 5 years to hear.
12: Did you bury Marie in the backyard?
13: I'll tell you exactly
12: where. Is that where you buried her?
0: At that point, the detective got up and left the room.
3: Nestle passed me a note that said I missed her.
6: I was pretty devastated. I was in that backyard in 2012.
1: Not like you didn't look.
6: Yeah, but, you know, human nature, you still have the guilt, the feeling of I could have found her 6 months after she was reported missing.
0: The pastor insisted that Tanya wasn't around, was shopping, knew nothing.
12: Did you get her buried before Tanya came back?
13: Oh, yeah.
12: Yeah.
1: Do you wonder whether Tanya had more to do with this?
6: I think that'll always be in the back of our minds, but, you know, I think she may have known more than she wants to say.
0: But Tanya was never charged, and her defense attorney said she was truly shocked by James's confession.
8: I can tell you, as a matter of fact, from having to tell her what happened, she did not know.
0: Later that afternoon, Nestle escorted James Flanders into his former backyard, where he marked with little flags the spot where he buried Marie Carlson 5 years earlier. And then he fell on the ground and cried and told her, "I'm sorry." What an act, thought Nestle. It took hours, but finally, almost 5 feet deep, wrapped in a blanket, they found what was left of Marie.
9: I was shaking. I was crying so much. I don't think I've ever cried so loud.
0: Nestle and Prosecutor Angela Mason wept, too.
11: It's my fault.
0: Back in court that afternoon, James Flanders was sentenced to 15 years. With good behavior, he'll be out in 11, free to join Tanya in Arizona. And Grace, whose mother he killed.
6: He's going to get to have a life after he's done. Marie's gone forever. She doesn't get a life, especially with her kids, which is, for most mothers, the world.
0: Jeff Carlson had to tell his daughter, Paris, her mom was not coming back.
10: Wasn't easy. What do you say? You don't know how to prepare them for the future of living with this. He deprived her of her mother.
0: Later, Marie's family and many others gathered for a celebration of Marie's life. They did her favorite thing. They sang karaoke. And nowadays, when Marie's daughter, Paris, comes to visit her cousin, Esther's daughter, the two sit down at the piano and play, make music, just like their mothers years ago. And Grace...
9: I want to tell her all about her mom. It's one of those where I just... I want to show her, you know, like your mother really did love you.
0: Maybe someday she'll know about that uncontainable woman who, while she stayed, brought joy. Marie.
5: That's all for now. I'm Lester Holt. Thanks for joining us.
13: There was no way you could look at this and say this is a person who ran away. The mystery had this sort of sinister side to it. Oh my God. Oh my God. This is really happening. It's happening right now.
14: In the dark waters off Miami, miles out to sea, a federal agent hunting for drug smugglers spots a suspicious boat.
15: I noticed the passenger roll a large duffel bag off the side of the boat.
14: Drugs? The agents never found any. And back on shore, no one could find a missing young mother either. Was there a connection?
16: I was afraid for her.
14: Lynn was just months away from her wedding when she vanished, leaving behind a young son and a mystery.
17: Any sign that someone had broken in and abducted her?
18: No.
14: The search continued on land and at sea. No bag, no body, no case.
19: I didn't have anything that would show she was actually dead.
14: Decades go by, and the mystery is almost forgotten, but not by everyone.
13: They knew he was the bad guy. They just couldn't put him in jail.
14: All they needed was a miracle or a witness.
20: It wasn't April Fool's. There was a body.
14: I'm Lester Holt, and this is Dateline. Here's Dennis Murphy with What Lies Beneath.
21: You don't need a moon over Miami for it to be beautiful by night. The skyline reflected in Biscayne Bay will do just fine. But it's not for everyone.
22: I am so, so worried about you.
21: Some people are scared by the dark water, afraid of the creatures that lurk down below. Afraid of the creatures above who scuttle through the night on secret errands.
22: I have no idea where you are.
21: You just may share those fears after you hear the story of a woman named Lynn Friend.
2: None of this makes sense to anyone who knows Lynn Friend.
21: Local newscast told the story of this good neighbor.
16: She really was that all-American girl, you know, blue eyes, a beautiful smile from here to California.
21: The good mom.
13: She adored her son. They were inseparable.
21: Little did anyone suspect that for the next 20 years, the story of Lynn Friend would haunt a young boy's life. And a secret would remain locked away for decades that would explain everything. What happened to Lynn Friend that put her in the crosshairs of Miami TV News was that she was missing. Just flat out gone. No one could imagine Lynn Friend, a responsible hospital administrative aide, just snapping and walking out on her life, least of all on her 5-year-old son, Christian.
18: One thing is certain, Lynn Friend is not.
21: Jennifer Snell,
18: then
21: a Miami reporter, covered the disappearance.
13: For her to disappear without leaving word for her son was just something that everyone knew would never happen.
21: Esther Sanchez met Lynn when she came to work at Parkway Hospital in Fort Lauderdale. At the time, Lynn was still living with her fiancé, a business owner named Clifford Friend. When the two married in 1989, Esther was maid of honor.
16: She wanted what every girl dreams of, getting married and having a beautiful wedding and looking forward to having children, the goal of the white picket fence.
21: When baby Christian came along, Lynn, the proud mom, made her boy one of the most photographed children in South Florida. Over the moon with being a mom, less so at being Mrs. Clifford Friend.
16: I thought they were a poor match.
21: Within a year of Christian's birth, the marriage was floundering. Lynn and her husband parted ways and later divorced.
16: She was upset that her dreams had fallen apart, but she was very happy with the fact that she was a mom.
23: So disappointment abounded, but baby Christian was not part of it.
16: He was her number one priority in life. I mean, she lived for him.
21: Consumed with being a mom meant men were out of the picture for the foreseeable future. But then along came Ed Odell. He was a consultant from Nashville working on a construction project at her hospital.
16: He set eyes on her right away. He was a southern gentleman, and he would walk in and he would say hi and then he'd leave. And that went on for, I think, a year. And then one day she said, I think I'm going to go out on a date with Ed.
21: And that one date turned into a whirlwind romance. Within months, Lynn and Ed got engaged and mapped out a future together in Nashville. He was very fond of the boy and looked forward to them all being a family together. Lynn had been awarded custody of the child, although she ensured that Christian's father, Clifford, had generous visitation rights.
16: She had agreed to everything that Clifford wanted to try to play nice. She said, if this is what you want, we'll do that.
21: In August 1994, the clock was counting down to moving day. Lynn was home packing when Ed called from Nashville about 8 o'clock on a Sunday night. She told him she'd be running out for a few minutes, but would call him back as soon as she returned home. 2 hours went by, and no Lynn phone call. The fiancé left a message on her answering machine.
24: Hello, it's me. It's about 9:15, and I'm a little worried about you, and hope everything's okay.
21: Close friend Esther lived in the same condo complex as Lynn. When Esther noticed her friend's car was gone late at night, she became concerned. Esther started calling, too.
25: I'm very, really very worried. You didn't tell me you were going anywhere.
21: Unanswered messages piled up through the night.
24: Hello, hello. It's 10:30, and I had hoped I would hear from you by now.
25: I am so, so worried about you. I have no idea where you are. Call me. Bye.
21: The next day, a neighbor spotted Lynn's car, abandoned about a half mile from her home. A front tire was flat. Soon the cops arrived, and Esther let them in Lynn's condo.
16: What I noticed that was very odd, she's very meticulous and very neat, and she's very frugal. The television was on, the lights were on, the air conditioning was on.
21: Lynn appeared to have closed the door of her townhouse north of Miami on a Sunday night and vanished into the thick night air.
23: So this has become very ominous for you.
16: So now it's very, very scary.
21: What in the world had happened to nice Lynn Friend? Law enforcement officers from all over South Florida were looking for any trace of her, coming up empty.
1: A wedding, a move, a new job. Lynn was facing enormous changes and stress in the days ahead. Is it possible she just took off? And if she was a runaway bride, had she run into trouble?
3: Did you think maybe she got cold feet and was just taking a time out somewhere?
16: Without her son? Never.
14: When Dateline continues.
21: Days passed and clues were few in the disappearance of Lynn Friend. The missing mother of a 5-year-old boy seemed to have gotten in her car on a rainy Sunday night and never come home. Lynn's friends and fiancé, Ed O'Dell, pleaded for help.
4: All I want is Lynn back. I just want to marry her and take her away and live happily ever after.
21: They handed out flyers and searched the residential area where her car was found abandoned.
16: Honestly, I was very afraid.
21: A townhouse she left with the TV still on. Ed Royal, an investigator assigned by the Florida Department of Law Enforcement, was frankly perplexed by what he didn't find at her condo.
7: There was no sign of any struggle at Lynn's house. Lynn's house was exactly as you would expect it. She was 2 days away from moving. She had boxes ceiling to floor.
3: Any sign that someone had broken in and abducted her?
7: No.
21: Cops also came up empty when they searched her abandoned car with a flat tire. Inside, they found a waste pouch with her driver's license.
7: There was no evidence, no fingerprints, no foreign DNA in it.
3: Forensically, you're not coming up with this aha kind of clue.
7: No, we're not.
3: That says this explains everything.
7: No.
21: So what did happen to the 35-year-old single mother? With all too few forensic clues to examine, the investigators became biographers, learning just who this missing woman was. When they peeled back the layers of Lynn's life, what they saw right away were big, stressful changes on her horizon. A new marriage in a new city, a new life altogether. Had it all become too much? Her best friend, Esther Sanchez.
3: Did you think maybe she got cold feet on moving to Tennessee and was just taking a time out somewhere?
16: Without her son? Never. Lynn would have to be dead to not have Christian.
21: And what about her son, Christian? Could he help fill in any pieces of the puzzle?
3: Sensitive thing. The child here is 5 years old. But maybe he has a story to tell.
7: Now, I don't know how much a 5-year-old child could provide at that time.
21: In truth, precious little. The night Lynn disappeared, Christian had been with his father for the weekend. Like Lynn, her ex, Clifford Friend, had also met someone since his divorce 2 years before. He was engaged to a woman named Janet Miriam. She lived in Texas and learned of Lynn's disappearance long distance.
8: Cliff had called me and said that he had, had received a phone call stating that Lynn had disappeared. They found Lynn's car and they didn't know where she was.
3: This is a very traumatic thing that's gone on. He's lost his mother. I don't know how much, whether you shielded him from it.
8: Okay, the news, we shielded Christian as much as possible.
12: Who's going to take this area?
21: Meanwhile, the massive investigation into Lynn Friend's disappearance had one goal. To find her, or at least her body, if she was in fact dead.
26: Are you prepared to deal with the worst?
27: No. No. I cannot think that. I will not think that. Lynn is the woman that I'm going to marry. She is my life.
13: I think he really wanted to hold it together and to be dignified.
21: Jennifer Snell was a reporter for Miami's NBC station, WTVJ.
13: I think that as the words would come out of his mouth, he would realize what he was actually saying was that the love of his life was dead.
27: I have to believe for Christian's sake that she's still alive because he's just a 5-year-old child and he needs his mother and he loves his mother so much.
21: Ed O'Dell was driven. He would not give up trying to find the love of his life. He called on everyone, even the president, to ask for help.
7: Ed O'Dell started a campaign writing to President Clinton, and lo and behold, we get a call from the FBI that said they would now like to join the investigation.
21: But even with the top law enforcement agency in the country in on the search for Lynn Friend, there was still no break in the case. But then out of the blue, the deep dark blue, a chance encounter produced a lead from a most unlikely place in the case of a missing woman.
14: Coming up, a federal agent on the lookout for drug runners runs into something strange.
0: I tell one of my crew members, light him up. As soon as he lights up the boat, the chase is on.
14: When

0: The waters off Miami Beach are where the vigilant agents of the U.S. Customs and Border Protection Service go to work every night. And here, the cat and mouse game of law enforcement, pursuing cocaine cowboys in their go-fast boats, was the reality back in the 1990s. Customs agent Tim Stellhorn remembers it well.
1: In 1994, drug smuggling was very prevalent.
0: On that long-ago Sunday night, Lynn Friend disappeared. Agent Tim Stellhorn and his crew left their dock on the Miami River at dusk. They knew nothing of the missing woman case. Their focus was on intercepting drugs and smugglers. They headed outside into the dark open ocean waters that lead to the Bahamas, a hotbed of smuggling. About 3 miles out, they idled and doused their running lights.
1: It was a beautiful night. The ocean was calm. We had the engine shut off and we were listening for any boats that might be in our area. So I hear this boat coming out, and through night vision goggles, I could see that there was two people on board. The two people on board were in dark clothing, goggles, bandanas around their heads.
0: It was around 11 o'clock. Stellhorn and his crew, running dark, tailed the boat surreptitiously, but quickly the element of surprise was lost.
1: I watched the passenger turn around, and he spots us, I think. I tell one of my crew members, light him up with a spotlight. As soon as he lights up the boat, I notice the passenger roll a large duffel bag off the side of the boat. The chase is on. We think we have a narcotics case, a smuggling case that went bad. And at some point, they just stopped their boat and both of them put their hands straight up in the air.
0: The two were zipped up during the questioning that followed. Agents returned to the spot where the bag was dumped, but it had already sunk. And with no drugs found on the boat, agents released the two. But their boat was seized for a follow-up investigation. Just another night in the office in the war on drugs, or so Agent Stellhorn thought.
1: So a week goes by, and I'm sitting on a couch reading the newspaper, and on one of the back pages is a story about a missing woman. Her name is Lynn Friend. Friend is an unusual last name, and so, of course, it registered with me that I just stopped a boat a week prior with a guy named Friend on board.
0: It was Clifford Friend, Lynn's ex-husband. With him was a Miami Beach man named Alan Gold, who turned out to be the co-owner of the boat.
1: At the bottom of the article was a detective's name and a phone number, so I called the number. But at first, he didn't believe me. He thought it was a prank call.
0: Hardly. Light bulbs clicked, missing pieces fell into place. A missing ex-wife, a former husband busted dumping something offshore on the very night. Leslie D'Ambrosio was an agent with the Florida Department of Law Enforcement.
2: That's a fortuitous matchup in this case.
3: The customs officers in this case did such an amazing job.
4: Mr. Friend, is there anything that you want to say?
0: Now, 10 days after Lynn's disappearance, investigators and the media laser-focused on Clifford Friend. And then there was this investigative nugget. Ed O'Dell reported to the cops that the night Lynn disappeared, she told him that she was going to Clifford's house to pick up a child support payment. When detectives heard that, they got a search warrant for Clifford's place. They seized some items in his car, but found no evidence of foul play anywhere.
3: I never gave thought that he had anything to do with Lynn's disappearance.
0: But investigators weren't so sure. So they turned their attentions to the area where customs stopped Clifford's boat. With waters 1,000 feet deep, Agent Ed Royal asked the U.S. Navy for help. But there was a little problem.
5: The U.S. Navy is precluded from providing assistance to law enforcement without reimbursement. So they were willing to provide us 3 days of searching for $48,000.
6: And you were going to get a bill at the end of it.
5: We had to pay up front, actually.
0: 2 months later, the fee covered, the U.S. Navy was ready to join in the search. Its ship was fitted out with side-scan sonar that could image the ocean floor.
6: But no gym bag?
3: No.
5: No bag, no body. The experts told us that it was beyond a needle in a haystack.
3: Yeah.
0: The Navy said it had to pull the plug when the money ran out. But Lynn's fiancé, Ed O'Dell, stepped in.
5: And Ed O'Dell wrote a check to the Navy for another $13,000 to extend the search one more day.
0: The extra day brought one promising sighting.
5: We saw what we thought was a black bag on the ocean floor.
0: Grappling hooks were sent down. Searchers on deck held their breath, but it wasn't what they were looking for.
5: A plastic garbage bag.
6: And what was in the garbage bag?
5: It turned out to be beer cans. Garbage.
0: The Navy search had fizzled out. Detectives were back at square one, and they'd already ruled out one of the people closest to Lynn.
6: What about Ed O'Dell? Do you have to suspect the fiancé?
5: Not at all. He was in Tennessee at the time all of this occurred. We have the phone records.
0: So after months, detectives were no closer to solving the case. They had no DNA, no forensics, no blood spatter, nothing to help them. And despite their suspicions about Clifford Friend, law enforcement couldn't say definitively what happened to his ex-wife, Lynn.
7: We didn't have the body, and we didn't have any eyewitnesses.
0: Back in 1994, Catherine Fernandez Rundle had been the Miami-Dade state attorney for 2 years when this case came into her office. She was determined Lynn Friend's name would not end up in some cold case file.
7: This was not the easiest case, as you might imagine.
6: Couldn't even say definitively if she was dead. She might have metaphorically taken the midnight train to Georgia. Nobody knew.
7: That's correct. We didn't really know that she was missing. We believed it. You had a little boy. We weren't sure what he was going to say. We didn't have access to him. So really what you had was very little. And so you had to really build it. You had to stay tenacious.
0: Tenacious indeed. Because Clifford Friend actually had an alibi. One he wasn't proud of, perhaps, but it explained what he was doing that night and why there were two men in a boat.
8: Coming up, an undercover sting that didn't quite go as planned.
9: He said, oh, I took the recording device and I dropped it in her diaper.
8: When Dateline continues.
0: Months passed, and with no success in finding Lynn's body, police appealed to the public for help. They put together a Crime Stoppers reenactment video that aired on local TV, showing two men dumping a bag in the ocean, then trying to evade customs agents. A reward was offered, but the tip line stayed mostly silent. Neither Clifford Friend nor Alan Gold would tell police directly what they were doing on the boat that night. But customs agent Tim Stellhorn thought he knew when he ran a background check and found Clifford's priors.
1: Through the investigative findings, we learned that Clifford Friend did have a criminal history. And part of that criminal history was in drug smuggling.
0: And while the other man with him, Alan Gold, had no history of drug arrests, was Clifford Friend a known smuggler dumping drugs into the ocean that night? His attorney said Clifford Friend was committing a crime that night, but it wasn't murder.
10: They were running drug deals together.
0: Attorney Peter Heller says that's what was in the bag Clifford dumped, drugs.
6: You're saying he was dirty. He had a dirty history.
10: He did, and they knew that.
0: Clifford also owned a pawn shop in the Miami area. According to his lawyer, Clifford's drug-running career ended when Lynn disappeared. He wanted to turn his life around. He had a little boy to take care of.
11: You pronounce your husband and wife.
0: And he would take care of Christian with his new bride. A year and a half after Lynn disappeared, Clifford and Janet married. Alan Gold, with a waist-length braid, was there too.
6: The investigators never really go away. You're putting together your new life with this man, and yet you've got to deal with all that stuff.
3: After the first couple of years, the first 2 years, it really disappeared.
0: As the case receded from the public eye, Clifford and Janet Friend focused on raising young Christian.
6: Does he remember his mother?
3: I never wanted him to forget who his mother was, so I always made sure that he had pictures of his mother in his room, and he was allowed to ask any question that he ever wanted.
6: You become the only mom he really remembers in his life. You are mom.
3: I am mom, and he calls me mom. He understands I am not his biological mother.
6: What kind of dad was Cliff to Christian?
3: He was a great dad. They went and played ball together. They went fishing together. They went on travels together. Cliff is a phenomenal father.
0: Meanwhile, up in Tennessee, Lynn's one-time fiancé, Ed O'Dell, had moved on with his life, too, married now with children. The dwindling friends of Lynn thought they'd never see a resolution to the case of the missing woman. But there was one person in particular who didn't like to see the dusty jacket of unsolved cases in his files.
12: It has to be Berger.
0: In 2010, one of Miami's most experienced prosecutors, Michael Von Zampt, took over the case along with Assistant State Attorney Marie Mato.
6: What did you think the biggest problem with the case was?
12: I had no body, I had no witnesses, and I didn't have anything that would show she was actually dead.
13: Well, I think that especially now, juries have high expectations.
6: The CSI speech that so many prosecutors
13: Absolutely.
6: Give in jury selection?
13: Well, they expect physical evidence. They want to see a body.
0: The two re-examined the 16-year-old file and took a fresh look at a lead from back then that had never panned out. An acquaintance of Clifford, someone named Robert Missy, told police about a disturbing conversation he had with the ex-husband not long before Lynn went missing. He said it happened over breakfast at this IHOP.
5: Clifford told him, well, she's never leaving the state with my child. She's going for a boat ride and she's never coming back.
6: This is dynamite for an investigator.
5: It was great. We managed to convince Missy that he should become our ally.
0: In other words, a snitch. Missy, a convicted felon on probation at the time, agreed to wear a wire and met Clifford again a few weeks later. There was something that was worrying the pawnbroker about their earlier breakfast meeting.
14: My biggest concern is the conversation that we had at IHOP. I just want to make sure you didn't talk to anybody.
15: Oh, no.
14: Because I don't know what to
15: do. And I have no conversation.
14: Okay.
15: Ever.
5: And that, to us, gave us confirmation that there had been an actual conversation at the IHOP. And there was probably a discussion about the disposing of Lynn Friend.
0: Missy turned out to be a hapless, technologically challenged informant. At another meeting, Missy wanted to make sure Clifford didn't discover his concealed wire, so he used his own baby as cover.
9: When we asked him what was wrong with the baby, we couldn't hear, the baby was screaming. He said, oh, I took the recording device and I dropped it in her diaper.
6: Oh, you're kidding.
9: And the reason she was screaming was because those things get kind of hot. And we were just all appalled that he had done that.
0: Investigators did believe the initial IHOP story, but after Missy was caught out in a lie on something else, he was quietly retired from the investigation. Now, 18 years after Lynn Friend went missing, prosecutor Von Zampt decided to tell Missy's IHOP story to a grand jury, absent Missy himself.
12: We used that as the part of the basis for the indictment.
0: Marginal evidence, maybe, but nonetheless a good prosecutorial strategy. The grand jury indicted.
16: Are you Clifford Friend?
17: Yes, ma'am.
16: Okay.
0: In 2012, prosecutors charged Clifford Friend with first-degree murder. His attorney was flabbergasted that prosecutors would dare to build a circumstantial case with no body, mind you, on the expected star witness testimony of a very shaky informant.
10: Our investigators had done a tremendous amount of work on Robert Missy. We had boxes of files of dirt on Robert Missy.
0: But what the defense didn't know was that prosecutors were putting up a straw man. Missy wouldn't be their star witness at all.
12: We were never going to use him in trial. Our whole intent was to use him and have the defense running around looking for him and everything they could find on him.
0: And while the defense did just that, spinning its wheels, prosecutors were quietly working on reeling in another prize, another better witness, one Clifford Friend could only hope he'd never see again.
8: Coming up, the other person on the boat that night breaks a promise and 20 years of silence.
18: He said, we have to dump the bag.
8: When Dateline...

0: jury his continuing support of his father, even as he was about to hear, until now, untold family stories. Among the first witnesses was Ed Odell, Lynn's one-time fiancé. Odell described his last call with Lynn. Her call waiting beeped and she put him on hold. She said it was her ex-husband Clifford on the other line asking her to come over to his house and pick up some money he owed.
1: So when you hung up with her,
2: that was the last time you ever spoke to her?
3: That is correct.
2: What did you do when you didn't hear from her?
3: I tried to call her and did not get through. And
2: okay. Did you call her?
3: Excuse me a minute.
4: Mr. Odell,
3: no, I'd like to get finished.
4: Nice.
0: To prove Clifford killed Lynn to stop her from taking their son away, prosecutors called her divorce attorney. He testified that 1 week before her disappearance, Clifford went ballistic in a family law court when a judge approved the boys' move to Nashville.
5: He was angrily yelling at his lawyer that nobody will take Christian away from me.
0: But these outbursts were at best purely circumstantial evidence. The prosecution would need a lot more than that. Remember, Lynn's body had never been found. However, the night his ex disappeared, Clifford and his pal, Alan Gold, were spotted in a speedboat dumping a bag overboard. The state believed Lynn's remains were in that bag. But Alan Gold had kept his mouth shut all these years.
6: The key was finding a way to force Alan Gold to cooperate.
0: Prosecutor Michael Von Zampt made the other man in the boat an offer he couldn't refuse. He was subpoenaed to testify and given a grant of immunity with it. If he didn't testify, the hammer would come down hard.
6: And then I'll have the judge order you to testify, and then I'll let you sit in jail until the trial's over.
0: At age 68, Gold didn't like the prospect of years in jail. He chose the door marked cooperation. Stetson in hand, Alan Gold limped into court with a certain bravado. He passed by his former friend Clifford, moments away from telling his version of that fateful night 20 years before. He testified that when he went to Clifford's house, the son, Christian, who was supposed to be spending the weekend with his father, wasn't there. It turned out Clifford had dropped the boy off at a babysitter's. And then Gold said he right away noticed a large canvas bag on the floor.
7: And when he pointed to the bag or told you about the bag, who did he tell you was in the bag?
8: Lynn.
0: Gold says Clifford told him he and Lynn had argued, and then things got out of control.
8: The next thing he knew, it was over. He had lost it, he knocked her down, and choked her out.
7: What did you take that to mean?
8: It means that she was in the bag, she wasn't coming back, and that was the end of Lynn.
0: Clifford said he'd need the 30-foot go-fast boat they owned together. It was docked behind Gold's condo on Miami Beach.
8: He wanted to use the boat, take her out, pretty deep water, and dump her.
7: And when he told you that, did you immediately turn and run out the door?
8: No.
0: Gold said, go figure, he decided to help his buddy out of a jam because of his son, Christian.
8: I basically didn't want to see the kid fatherless, and I figured it was the lesser of the evil. I figured it was just a tragic accident that happened, and why make it worse?
0: First, Gold said they got rid of Lynn's car. Back at the house, the two picked up the bag with Lynn's body.
7: Did you, as you tried to lift this bag, say anything to Clifford about why did it weigh so much?
8: I did.
7: And what did he tell you?
8: It's weighted.
0: Once on the boat, Gold says Clifford weighted it down even more.
8: He disengaged the anchor from the anchor line and stuffed that in as well.
0: Customs agents who stopped them confirmed the boat anchor was missing. They also found cement blocks and rope. Gold recalled the moment out at sea when he gave Clifford a heads up that customs was following.
8: He said, we have to dump the bag. He jumped in the back, grabbed a hold of the side of the bag. I grabbed the other and it went over the side.
0: After a short chase with armed federal agents, Gold said they had no choice but to surrender.
8: I peed my pants, but other than that, he basically wanted to know what went overboard. I told him that a towel blew over.
7: So basically,

0: eventually you lie.
1: Oh, yeah. I don't really want to tell anybody I just got done dumping a body in the Atlantic.
2: Gold was asked why now, 20 years later, did he finally stop covering for his pal Clifford.
1: You had basically told me if I refused to answer that you would put me in jail.
0: Certainly you're not here out of the goodness of your heart.
1: No.
0: Were there any other considerations that kept you from coming forward?
1: I made a commitment to the guy 20 years ago. I didn't see any reason to break it.
0: You broke it.
1: Only because you put me in a box and I don't have any choice.
2: A compelling witness for sure, but was he credible?
3: He's a character, he is despicable, but he's believable.
2: Prosecutors had one more witness to go, a jailhouse snitch named Andres Garcia Flores. The judge ordered us not to show his face. Flores testified that one night in jail, he and Clifford were watching the Spanish TV soap opera El Capo. Ironically, the plot was about a drug dealer who killed his wife by throwing her off a boat.
4: Do you remember in English what he said to you?
5: Wow, remind me of what I did. It's like deja vu.
2: More damning testimony, or was it?
6: You are absolutely certain you and Mr. Friend were watching that show.
2: The defense had done its homework and was ready to pounce.
7: Coming up, the judge explodes at the prosecution.
8: You put on a jailhouse snitch and you didn't check in any further to his credibility. I don't want to be talking to that.
7: And a son defends the man accused of killing his mother.
9: I know that he loves me too much to hurt me by taking my mother from me.
7: When Dateline continues.

0: The defense was behind on points after Alan Gold, the state's star witness, spun a hypnotic story about helping his buddy Clifford Friend dump his ex-wife's body in the ocean. But one person wasn't convinced. Christian Friend, the boy who lost his mother at the age of five, listened to 2 weeks of damning evidence that his father killed her.
1: Every night he came home feeling more and more confident that his father was innocent.
2: Was innocent, not going the other way, not getting shaky about it.
1: Oh, he wasn't shaky at all.
2: Did you have any moments where you wavered, Janet?
1: Never.
0: While his son and wife still believed in him, how would the defense get the jury to buy its case? An excellent place to start was the jailhouse snitch. He told that damaging story about him and Clifford watching the Spanish TV soap opera El Capo about an ocean-going, wife-murdering drug dealer. Clifford allegedly blurted out something like, "That's what I did."
3: The prosecutor, when she told me about this, she says, Peter, you can't make this up. I said, yes, you can. And in fact, it turned out he did.
0: During cross-examination, attorney Peter Heller caught the snitch in a lie that sent the whole trial reeling. Private investigators working for the defense uncovered evidence the state didn't know about. It turned out Clifford never did watch that Spanish-language TV program with the snitch.
1: The problem with this story was I immediately went and pulled our phone records, and Cliff and I were on the telephone when this episode was aired.
0: The snitch's story unraveled to the prosecution's great humiliation and unhappiness. After that, whoops, Judge Teresa Pula ripped into the state.
4: Seriously, you put on a jailhouse snitch and you didn't check in any further to his credibility? I don't want to respond to that.
5: You want an answer? I made a mistake.
2: Shouldn't have gone with it.
5: At one point, I turned to Marie and said, you know, sometimes when it's too good to be true,
6: it probably is.
0: The judge called in puzzled jurors and told them to disregard the snitch's testimony.
7: He is now under investigation for perjury.
0: And here was the big point of the defense's newly energized argument. Jurors, if the state would put on a big fat liar like the jailhouse snitch, what did that say about Alan Gold, the star witness? Prosecutors were concerned.
5: That was their whole key, was to try and say if they put on one liar, they put on the other.
0: The defense would do everything it could to prove that, like the snitch, Gold was a liar also. And that the reason he decided to tell prosecutors what they wanted to hear was that he was afraid of being charged with murder, too.
7: There's no statute of limitations on first-degree murder, is
8: it? I didn't whack the broad, so I didn't care.
7: Is that what this is? You didn't whack the broad? Is that what she is?
8: I watched The Sopranos a lot.
0: It didn't take much prodding of the witness to show the court just how little respect Gold had for the entire proceeding.
7: You find this whole thing to be comical?
8: Absolutely.
7: Why is that, sir?
8: Took 20 years to get here.
7: Oh, so that's why it's funny.
8: Your sense of humor is different than mine.
0: The judge limited the defense from offering its drug smuggling alibi and the suggestion that it was drugs, not Lynn's body, in the bag Clifford dumped. Still, the defense was able to shoehorn in the thought that Gold and Clifford were on a drug run that night.
7: Okay, isn't it true, sir, that you needed to meet him that night to go run some drugs? Isn't that true?
8: Well,
0: with no body ever found, no DNA and no physical evidence in Clifford Friend's house to prove Lynn was murdered there, Gold admitted he couldn't with absolute certainty say that Lynn's body was in that bag.
7: Could you tell from your own senses that there was a body in there, yes or no?
8: It wasn't April Fool's. There was a body.
7: Okay. But you didn't look in there to confirm there was a body.
8: No.
7: Okay.
0: With the state and the defense now resting their cases, closing arguments boiled down to one thing. Would jurors believe Alan Gold?
5: You know, Alan Gold was about as unrepentant a sinner as you're ever going to see. The state put him on because he knew things that only he would know.
7: You cannot believe what Alan Gold said. He has an agenda. He fabricated because of his agenda to save his own ass.
0: The 20-year-old murder case was now in the hands of the jury. Jurors deliberated late into the evening. Around 9:30, they announced a verdict.
1: Christian and I were together, holding hands. I had told him no matter what happened, we would hold our heads high.
9: We, the jury, find the defendant, Clifford Brett Friend, guilty of second-degree murder.
0: Second-degree murder. The jury apparently believed Gold's story, but not that the crime was premeditated. At sentencing a few weeks later, Lynn's long-ago fiancé, Ed O'Dell, spoke directly to Christian, reminding him of what he missed in life.
10: You will not be able to understand Lynn's love for you until you have your own child, when you will know a love that you never knew possible before.
0: Christian, who had sat silently throughout the trial, finally spoke, and he was still four square behind his father.
11: I'm not going to go into the frustration I feel in hearing that I missed out on growing up with my mother. I'm not going to go into how frustrating it is to hear how I've become a good person in spite of my father, because he is the best person I know. I've been asked why I never questioned my dad about any of this many times by many people, and I never felt the need to. He raised me and taught me right from wrong. You've heard it said many times that my dad loved me too much to let me go. But I know that he loves me too much to hurt me by taking my mother from me.
0: In court, Judge Teresa Pooler had the final word.
12: You treated Lynn Friend with unspeakable, sir, look at me, with unspeakable cruelty. Your actions left your five-year-old child to grow up without knowing his mother. The manner in which you disposed of her body, sir, was despicable, by so cavalierly dumping her in the ocean. Clifford Brett Friend, for these reasons, I am sentencing you to life in prison.
0: More than 20 years ago, State Attorney Catherine Fernandez Rundle vowed that Lynn Friend's story would not end up in some cold case file. Now she says there is justice both for the young mother and for her son, even though he disagrees with the outcome of the case.
2: Ultimately, it's all about a boy, isn't it?
13: It's all
2: this
13: about
2: tug of
13: the
2: love
13: boy.
2: Between the two parents.
13: That's right. Except I would beg to say that I don't think a father who would deprive a boy of the love of a mother really loves the boy. He loved himself more, it seems to me.
0: Markers. Out west, there's the great open sky. In South Florida, the ocean. Always the ocean. The vast churning tropical waters. For the aging friends still remembering, it is Lynn's marker too. After a violent death, the place where they prayed she might finally rest in peace.
14: That's all for now. I'm Lester Holt. Thanks for joining us.
15: I'm freaking out. I walk in and my sister's not there. Her door is open, her lights are on, her bed's undone. Everything was horrible, and I felt it.
14: She'd been fearless on the front lines in Iraq.
16: Pretty amazing. I saw her as like a really strong soldier.
14: But something had her terrified at home.
17: I'm just scared. I don't feel safe.
14: A desperate call to police, and then she vanished.
18: Something made her pretty scared.
19: Yes.
18: There's nothing to say what that was.
19: Right.
14: What had happened to this beautiful Army sergeant? That question would launch a spellbinding mystery.
20: There were a number of potential suspects, absolutely.
14: Was a killer out there?
15: She was in danger.
14: Could police catch him? They'd hatch a plan of virtual genius.
21: One of the detectives said, "You're not going to believe this."
14: I'm Lester Holt, and this is Dateline. Here's Josh Mankiewicz with Mystery in Orange County. Orange County, California. On TV, it's a place of sun, fun, and privilege. It's where the Real Housewives first aired their dirty laundry. It's where the kids from the OC showed us all what temperature cool really was. Around here, you get the sense that everyone's rich and white and lives in a mansion with a view of the Pacific. But step back from the coast, and you'll see the Orange County that isn't on TV. Not as wealthy, not as white, full of those who came here from somewhere else, chasing a better life and finding it in places like Santa Ana, a mostly working-class immigrant community in the shadow of Disneyland. It's the part of the OC where people know that to survive, they'll have to work hard. Maribel Ramos arrived here as a baby, leaving Mexico behind. She would not only survive here, but thrive. To tell you the truth, This should be the story of a woman who worked hard to change her life, and in doing so, carved a path for others to follow.
17: Hello? Hi, Orange Boy.
14: But this story is going to end differently.
17: Why are you crying?
3: Because I'm afraid.
14: There are some parts of life that hard work just can't fix.
3: I'm just scared. I'm just, like, calling so that you guys know that if something happens, I did it because I was trying to defend myself.
14: Some things that are beyond our control.
3: All I'm trying to say is that I'm warning. Honestly, I will fight for my life, and I swear I will kill him.
14: All of this should have never reached that point of no return. So maybe it's a story of simple bad luck, of two lives that should never have come together.
19: Tell me about growing up with Maribel. What was she like?
15: Troublemaker. Mom wanted her to stay in home, and she wanted to go play baseball. And
19: tomboy?
15: Yes, yes.
14: Her sister Lucy says tomboy Maribel Ramos also had a spark.
19: I mean, she'd come in and immediately, introduce herself to everybody and
15: make friends, and people were drawn to her. Easy to talk to.
19: You saw boys interested in her?
15: Oh, definitely, yeah.
19: From an early age?
15: From an early age.
19: And that never ended, did it?
15: No.
14: Little sister Lucy remembers how Maribel was also in charge of watching out for her, while their single mother often worked two jobs to make ends meet.
19: You were how much younger?
15: 7 years younger.
19: A lot of girls wouldn't want their little sister tagging along.
15: No, she didn't want to, but she had to.
14: Yet even as a child, Maribel figured out that a different world existed, and she wanted to live there.
15: Oh, she knew at a young age that there was a lot more to life than what we had around us. There's things you can do and go to school and have opportunities and live in a nicer house.
19: She saw all of that.
15: Yeah, definitely.
14: Maribel Ramos knew she'd have to work hard to get what and where she wanted. After high school, she worked in security at Kmart and hatched a long-term plan to become a cop. But she'd need a college degree, and that meant money. So Maribel Ramos became Private First Class Ramos. She joined the Army hoping to use the GI Bill. Her first day was August 8th, 2001. And just 34 days later, the whole world changed.
19: We all sort of recoiled in horror, but you probably also thought, that's going to affect my sister.
15: Yes. I turn on the TV and the towers are crumbling. First thing I thought was, oh my gosh, my sister's going to war.
14: Lucy worried. Their mother worried. But Maribel was like a rock.
19: What did Maribel say about going overseas?
15: She didn't express her feelings about it. She just said, this is what's happening, sister. We need to talk to mom.
14: Maribel went to war in Iraq.
19: What was it like to see her in uniform?
16: It was pretty amazing.
14: Giselle Sendejas is Lucy's daughter, Maribel's niece.
16: Sometimes I wouldn't even see her as my aunt. I was just like, whoa, you're going out there like to save everybody.
19: You're proud of her?
16: Yeah.
14: Maribel learned to jump out of airplanes, and she manned the guns for armed convoys. She saw more than her share of combat. She also made sergeant, and when her tour in Iraq ended, she re-enlisted for another. She seemed fearless.
19: She could very easily have become a casualty.
15: Yes, and other people did die, other friends of hers.
14: In 2009, after two tours in Iraq, Maribel left the Army and set part two of her plan into action, enrolling in college. But adjusting back to civilian life wasn't as easy as Maribel had expected. Like a lot of war veterans, she suffered from post-traumatic stress disorder, or PTSD.
19: She'd seen some terrible things. Did she ever talk about that?
15: Not with me.
14: Instead, she focused on school, work, and family, especially her niece Giselle.
19: She kind of adopted you as this project.
16: Yeah.
19: Now, why did she do that?
16: I think it was because she wanted me to have the best.
14: As Giselle grew older, the self-improvement message sometimes came complete with push-ups. After all, Maribel was all Army.
16: When I would get in trouble, she would make me do exercise in order to, like, work off the punishment.
19: And all this time, Maribel was hammering away at Giselle. You're going to finish school.
4: Oh, yes.
19: You're going to study hard.
4: Mm-hmm.
19: You're going to have a career.
4: Yes. This is what you're going to do, mija. And she would tell her. Okay, Giselle? Yes, dear.
14: Maribel got a dog and rented a two-bedroom apartment in the city of Orange, which she shared with a roommate, a quiet chemist named Casey Joy, who also had a dog.
4: I thought it was a perfect match. I'm like, he has a dog, she has a dog. He seems quiet, you know. He's not going to have all these people coming over.
14: By May 2013, everything seemed great. Maribel was leading by example, finishing up her degree in criminal justice at Cal State Fullerton. Giselle was following in her strong footsteps.
16: And she was dropping off money at my house because I had gotten good grades. And she had just got her hair done, dyed, and styled because for her graduation.
19: She looked great.
16: Yeah.
19: And she was happy.
16: Yeah, she was.
14: And that's why it made no sense when, just days later, Maribel Ramos, soldier, student, loving aunt, simply disappeared.
6: What had happened to Maribel Ramos? When we come back,
19: nobody'd heard from her.
21: Nobody.
6: When Dateline continues.
14: May 3rd, 2013 was a Friday, a day that should have been an easy day for Maribel Ramos. School was nearly over. Graduation was so close. But that morning, things weren't right.
4: I got a text from Casey at 10 a.m. and he said your sister didn't come home.
14: They'd been roommates for more than a year now. Casey felt protective of Maribel. He told Lucy he'd already called police to report her missing.
22: Orange Police Dispatcher Rose.
23: Oh, this is not an emergency, and I have a roommate, she's 36 years old, and she didn't come home last night.
4: So what I did is I texted her at 11, and I said, Happy Friday, because we usually text each other anyways. That was my way of connecting, and she didn't text me back.
19: Unusual?
4: Yes.
14: Lucy still wasn't worried. She knew her combat-hardened sister could take care of herself. But then evening came, and for Maribel, Friday night was softball night. She loved to play and never missed a game. But this Friday night, she didn't show. Now Lucy's phone was ringing, Maribel's teammates on the line.
4: They told me, go to the house, the police are there, do not take Giselle. I'm freaking out. And I walk in and my sister's not there. Her door is open, her lights are on, her bed's undone. My head started spinning. Everything was horrible, and I felt it.
14: Detective Joey Ramirez with the Orange Police Department got the call that evening, and he also had a bad feeling about everything.
19: It sounds like you were taking this pretty seriously from the get-go.
24: Absolutely.
19: Why couldn't she just be off by herself or with some other friends, and maybe she lost her phone or forgot to call?
24: That was our hope. That she was just missing and that she'd come walking through the door. But the family and friends had expressed that she was very responsible.
19: And nobody'd heard from her.
24: Nobody.
14: So Ramirez and his team went into action. They quickly figured out that if she left on her own accord, it didn't look like Maribel had planned to be out long.
19: She left her car at home.
24: Her car was there. Her keys were gone. Her phone was gone.
14: But her toothbrush was there. So was her big purse she used when she had a lot to carry. KC returned home hours after police first got there. He again told the cops what he'd told them that morning, that Maribel was missing. Lucy and the softball team went to the police station, hoping for answers. But morning came, and there weren't any. So channeling her big sister, Lucy decided to stop waiting and make her own luck.
4: I woke up on Saturday and I thought, wow, this is seriously happening. So I posted a picture of her on Facebook, and it was immediate. People went into action.
14: Friends from the university got together, family members, her roommate. Lots of people whom Maribel had touched wanted to help. They hung flyers in English and Spanish. They reached out to reporters.
1: It's very not like her after 8 years of service in the Army to just disappear.
5: Unusual thing was being next day, Friday morning, she was not here.
16: I helped my mom pass out flyers around school, pretty much anything I could do.
19: Did you think they'd find her?
16: Yes, I did.
14: Giselle was 14 at the time, but Detective Ramirez, who's been a cop for more years than Giselle's been alive, was not as hopeful.
19: She's not using her cell phone. She's not taking any money out. No one's heard from her. When you've picked up no trace of her after a couple of days, you still think you're looking for a living person?
24: The percentages are starting to drop, not in our favor.
19: Because by then you've called all the hospitals.
24: All hospitals, jails.
19: There's an alert out that any police officer, in Southern California sees her.
24: Correct. And the media was also helping.
19: And nothing.
24: Nothing.
14: No Maribel on security tape from any nearby store. Police checked all of them. They found only this image from the security camera outside the manager's office for her apartment complex. It's Maribel paying the rent. It's May 2nd at 8:18 p.m., the night before anyone realized she had disappeared. Maribel seems to be alone. So what the cops needed to do was talk to everyone who was anyone in Maribel's life. Turns out there were a lot of people they suddenly needed to get to know, including a current boyfriend, an ex-boyfriend, and someone Maribel had just met, a guy she'd made a date with online, a guy whose name Maribel had apparently kept completely to herself.
6: Coming up, that haunting phone call.
17: I'm just scared.
19: Something had happened to make her pretty scared.
24: Yes.
6: When Dateline continues.

0: This is the city of Orange, California, in the county of Orange, California. Much of it is a small town stuck in time. There's a university, a zoo, cute local businesses, and a police department that doesn't have to deal with a lot of violent crime. After all, the happiest place on earth is just down the street. But in May 2013, Detective Joey Ramirez was far from happy. He had a lot of ground to cover and a strong sense that time was against him as he tried to figure out what had happened to Maribel Ramos.
1: She just vanished.
2: Yes.
1: How often does that kind of thing happen?
3: It doesn't happen often.
0: Ramirez started by investigating the men in Maribel's life. It turned out there were a few of them.
1: Did you know she was doing all that online dating? Did she talk about that?
4: Yeah, she did.
0: Maribel sometimes met guys through a website called Plenty of Fish. That's how she found Paul Lopez. They'd been dating for a few months, and Paul had even joined her weekly softball game. Lopez was the last person Maribel talked to on the phone. Now police wanted to talk to him.
5: You know, you're not under arrest, anything like that.
1: I wouldn't think so.
0: Ramirez sat across from Paul and asked about his relationship with Maribel.
6: Nothing's been, like, exclusive. It's just been, you know, dating.
5: Okay. Yeah. You date other people, too?
6: Me, yeah.
5: Okay. You don't know if she dates other people or not?
6: I don't ask, don't tell.
0: And he asked Lopez where he was on the night Maribel disappeared.
5: Did you come into Orange at all on Thursday?
6: No.
0: Police also had to consider this. Maribel had told Lucy that things weren't working out with Paul Lopez.
4: She wasn't a match with Paul, so she was online talking to people.
0: Maribel was back on Plenty of Fish and had met a new man. He was a photographer who'd worked a lot with the military. It was a connection for both of them.
1: How did she describe that guy?
4: She said, oh, I met someone. He's very interesting. We have a lot in common.
1: And you thought what? Good?
4: I thought great.
0: They planned a date for Cinco de Mayo. But 2 days before that date was to happen, Maribel vanished. So police talked to that photographer and made a recording of the conversation.
5: You're saying you never actually met her in person?
6: No.
0: So he said, anyway. There was also an ex-boyfriend who'd been calling. Police needed to check him out. And there was this lead.
3: There was a person at Cal State Fullerton that was in the Veterans Association with her that had given her a bad feeling. He may have wanted to pursue some sort of dating relationship.
1: But it gave her a bad feeling how?
3: She wasn't interested in him, and she didn't give him any attention yet, and he didn't go away.
1: So he made her feel uncomfortable.
3: Correct.
0: And by now, Detective Ramirez had learned something else. Just a little over a week before she vanished, Maribel Ramos had called 911.
7: Hi, Orange Police.
8: Hi, it's not an emergency, but is it recording?
7: Is there a what?
8: Is this conversation recording?
7: Yes, every conversation is recorded.
0: Maribel wanted it on the record. She wanted police to know that she was very afraid of someone.
8: I'm just, like, calling so that you guys know that if something happens, I did it because I was trying to defend myself.
0: She might have been afraid, but this army-strong woman who'd always taken care of herself feared she might be the one putting the hurt on her attacker.
8: All I'm trying to say is that I'm warning. Honestly, I will fight for my life, and I swear I will kill him.
1: Something had happened to make her pretty scared.
3: Yes.
1: There's nothing on the call to say what that was.
3: Right.
0: What was she afraid of? Not clear. Who was she afraid of? That was another story entirely.
9: Coming up.
10: So you were doing your own surveillance?
11: Yes.
9: Did her roommate know something that police didn't? When Dateline continues.
0: By now, posters blanketed the city of Orange. Maribel Ramos was missing, and her family was frantic.
4: As soon as I got a call that she didn't show up to her baseball game, I got the worst feeling in the world.
0: Putting himself out there with all the rest was Maribel's roommate, Casey Joy.
2: She's my only family I have. She's my best friend, and I need her to come back. That's all.
1: KC had moved from Tennessee to Southern California for a job. He had no family and few friends here. So he turned to Maribel, and she was happy to include him. She even arranged for KC to tutor her niece in math.
11: He seemed nice, respectful. He liked to be involved with the family and my aunt.
1: He didn't have a family of his own, so he kind of attached himself to yours.
11: Yeah.
1: But they weren't boyfriend and girlfriend.
11: No.
1: Even so, in photos, Maribel and KC seemed to be having a great time. They even went on a cruise together. Soon, police would be talking with KC Joy.
12: You want to pick up a business card, sir?
13: Yeah.
12: Because I like to keep track of names straight.
13: Yeah, that's a good idea.
1: The formality's over. Yeah, Detective Ramirez started asking about Maribel.
13: As you know, right now, there's some people, some family and friends that are worried about Maribel, your roommate.
12: I'm also a friend, and I care about her very much.
1: But he said he had no idea what happened to her.
13: So when was the last time that you saw her?
12: About 9 p.m. That's when we talked, about 9 o'clock, and I went out.
1: That was Thursday night, May 2nd, 2013. The next night, when the cops were called to Maribel's house, KC wasn't there. He explained he'd been so worried that he did his own investigation, watching his own front door from his car parked out front.
12: Or does the movies and detective movies, somebody always comes back to their crime scene or whatever. I want to see who's going to knock on my door. So I just parked the car in the front. I took my notebook, had a binocular in there.
10: So you were doing your own surveillance?
12: Yes.
1: It sounded a little odd. Maybe KC had just seen too many crime movies. But if he had, then he'd probably know cops don't miss little details like, well, like this.
3: He's sitting across the table from me. He's wearing a short-sleeved shirt. He has jeans on and sandals. And instantly I can see he has scratches on both his arms. He's got a scratch across his forehead from his hairline to his eye.
13: How'd you get all these scratches on you?
12: We go to Eisenhower Park all the time.
13: Uh-huh.
12: Well, now you go exactly, you go to big pickup by the pond.
13: Uh-huh.
12: We pick up fishing lines all the time. You go there, fishing lines.
13: Those are from fishing
12: lines? No. I'm ready to explain.
1: KC explained he was walking the dogs when he saw a fishing line in a bush. Worrying about the ducks in the park getting caught in the line, he reached in to remove it and got all those scratches. You've been around long enough, you can tell the difference between scratches that a person might get, you know, reaching into a bush or from an animal, and scratches that somebody would get during an actual fight with another person.
3: Right. And some of the scratches on his arms did look like scratches that would be from something other than fingernails. But there was one particular set of scratches on his right bicep that, to me, clearly looked like scratches from a hand.
1: And that says to you he was in a fight?
3: It does.
13: When was the last time you guys had any sort of an argument?
12: Actually, that Thursday.
13: This Thursday?
1: That was the last night anyone saw Maribel, the night she was caught on camera paying the rent, which, KC said, was what they were arguing about.
13: What would happen?
12: Rent money.
13: Tell me about that.
12: Because I'm supposed to move out.
1: It turned out KC had recently lost his job and could no longer pay his share of the rent. Maribel had asked him to move out. That was reason for concern, of course. And so was this. Detective Ramirez had learned about the 911 call Maribel had made 11 days before she disappeared. And he knew that in that call, the man Maribel said she might have to kill was KC Joy.
14: His full name is Quan Chul, but what I understand is Quan Chul Joy.
13: Now, weren't the police out to your house recently because you guys had an argument?
12: We've been drinking quite a bit that night. And she started yelling at me.
1: KC said it was all just a drunken misunderstanding.
12: I don't like you. I'm not attracted to you. She started screaming and yelling. I said, Maribel, meet them tonight. What's the problem?
1: What was the problem? Detective Ramirez heard from Maribel's family something very interesting. Casey Joy had wanted to be more than just roommates with Maribel Ramos. Lucy told us the same thing.
15: When did it become apparent to you that Casey sort of had a crush on your sister?
4: Yeah, he called me, and then he just says, I'm like in love with your sister. So I was like, oh, this is great.
15: Because you knew that your sister wasn't in love with him.
4: Yes, and that's a bad situation. So at that point, I'm like, okay, Casey, you know, you're a good man, and I'm sure you'll find somebody out there for you, but...
15: But it's not going to be her.
4: Yeah.
1: Now, the woman KC had told Lucy he wanted had told him that not only did she not love him, but he had to basically get out of her life. Despite that, KC continued talking with police.
15: Mr. Joy was being cooperative.
3: He was.
15: Talking to officers, let you guys take stuff out of the house.
3: He did.
15: And never showed up with a lawyer.
3: He did not.
15: Doesn't sound like that did a lot to set aside your suspicions.
3: No, he didn't.
1: Suspicions, sure, but no proof a crime had even occurred. Maribel Ramos was missing. That's all anyone knew.
16: Ready, sir?
1: And so Casey Joy walked out of that police station, like all the other men in Maribel's life, a free man.
9: Coming up. No one had searched there.
17: No.
9: But he's looking at it.
17: Yes.
3: He knew a lot more than he was telling us.
9: When Dateline continues.

0: The days were ticking by, and still no Maribel. Forensic results were coming in. DNA, fingerprints, cell phone data. None of it adding up to anything that told the cops what had happened to her. So police were looking at the usual suspects, like her boyfriend, Paul Lopez. Lopez works for the gas company and goes from call to call in a company truck. The GPS on that truck puts him nowhere near the city of Orange on the night Maribel was seen on that security video. That is, until about midnight. Lopez told police that's when he went home. He said he was alone and could prove it.
1: My parking spot's actually right by a surveillance camera.
2: So the surveillance camera would show you parking.
0: That was enough to get Lopez off the list. There was that ex-boyfriend who'd been calling. Maribel had never mentioned he'd been a problem, and police didn't think he was involved. There was the photographer from the website Plenty of Fish. His cell phone data placed him in San Diego, out of the area at the time in question. And the veteran from Cal State who'd come on too strong? He was in Japan. None of them could be connected to Maribel's disappearance. So in the end, there was just one person the cops couldn't stop looking at. The first person to report Maribel missing, her roommate, Casey Joy.
3: Orange Police Dispatcher Rose.
4: Oh, this is not an emergency. And I have a roommate, she's 36 years old, and she didn't come home last night.
0: He was also the last to see her alive.
5: I felt she most likely was dead. I felt that there was a high probability Mr. Joy was responsible for it, and he knew a lot more than he was telling us.
0: So Detective Ramirez became Casey Joy's shadow, appearing in the morning and then later by moonlight. Hours after Casey's first police interview, a cheerful Joey Ramirez showed up at his house.
6: Hey, Casey, how are you? Can we come in?
0: He brought a voice recorder and a few more questions.
6: How are you this morning?
7: All right.
6: Good.
0: Detective Ramirez already knew the answers to some of them.
5: So when you say work, she works at
7: Fullerton.
5: Cal State Fullerton?
0: And to some, he didn't.
6: Did you have any marks on your legs or anything? Okay, well, let me just ask you, do you have any injuries on your legs?
7: No.
6: You have no injuries on your legs whatsoever?
7: No, I don't have any.
6: Okay.
0: Then Ramirez showed up again that night.
6: Casey, Joey.
5: Hey, just a couple quick questions for you, and I'll get out of here.
6: How are you doing? Are you okay?
7: I'm fine.
8: How many times did you talk to him?
5: I believe I talked to him at least 9 times.
0: Ramirez tried scaring Casey about potential evidence found in his car.
5: Why would there be blood in the red Versa?
4: Blood? Yeah, right. You tell me there's a blood, I don't know anything about it. What blood? You tell me.
0: He tried backing Casey into a corner about what might be found on Casey's hard drive.
5: Well, the good thing is, if there's anything that you ever deleted that you wish you hadn't, we should be able to help you out with that.
8: You're hoping he's going to think to himself, okay, everything I've deleted, they're going to see.
5: Right.
8: Didn't work.
5: Didn't work. We were swinging and missing regularly on a daily basis.
0: Casey Joy was willing to talk repeatedly without an attorney.
9: Bree, this is Casey. Very cooperative with us. He's got...
4: Movie. Now you can take this and take a fingerprint.
8: He says to you, oh, I've seen this movie and now you're going to take my fingerprints. He's like a pro. He's seen it all.
5: He's being very relaxed. I felt that he was very confident that we weren't going to figure it out.
0: What Mr. Joy apparently didn't know was that other officers were watching him 24/7. The surveillance teams noticed he was spending a lot of time at the public library, and he was using the computers there, probably because police had taken away his phone and Maribel's computer, which was the one KC normally used.
5: Initially, we would have undercover policemen go into the library, walk around him, see what he's doing, and at one point, he's seen Googling, can a cell phone be tracked if it's turned off?
8: Well, that's certainly suspicious.
5: It is.
0: Detective Ramirez was consulting daily with Orange County Deputy District Attorney Scott Simmons.
8: There are things that can be called into question, but they're not immediately proof of anything.
10: Exactly, and that's why we didn't arrest him right away.
0: Police needed to see exactly what Casey Joy was doing on those library computers. That would require a very unusual plan. They obtained a search warrant allowing them to watch, in real time, every move made on the computer. This is a recording of Casey's actual computer keystrokes and mouse clicks. That's Casey checking his email. That's Casey applying for a job. That's Casey typing in, how long does it take a body to decay? Suspicious maybe, but not enough. And then he did this.
5: He pulled up a Facebook page that showed there was going to be an awareness walk in the near future.
8: A walk to help find Maribel.
5: It was. He Google mapped that park and zoomed in onto it. He then panned out, navigated over about 8 to 10 miles.
8: This area that he was zeroing in on, was it an area that had crossed your field of vision at all?
5: No.
0: Here, Casey is Google mapping a place that no one had searched. Watch as he zooms in to that area with the tree.
8: That tree didn't figure in the investigation in any way?
10: Not in any stretch of the imagination.
8: And no one had searched there?
10: No.
8: And no reason for that to be in the paper or anywhere else?
10: No. I mean, it's out in a remote canyon location.
8: But he's looking at it?
10: Yes. Yes.
0: By the time Casey was walking out of the library that afternoon, police were already headed to that tree.
11: Coming up, another startling discovery.
12: This is way off the beaten path. We didn't know what to think.
11: When Dateline continues.

0: As he dug deeper into Casey Joy's background, Detective Joey Ramirez found more and more evidence that Casey was infatuated, even obsessed, with Maribel Ramos. For instance, the time Maribel told Casey he was too old for her, and he responded by getting plastic surgery.
1: $12,000 later, he's got a different face.
2: Correct.
1: And he says the reason he got it is because of the woman who's missing.
2: Correct.
0: Now, here was Casey at the public library, Google mapping a remote wilderness area. Since the dawn of detective novels, killers have returned to the scene of the crime. But these days, there's no need for the bad guy to even get in his car. Now, it can be done with the click of a mouse. The good guys still have to do it the old-fashioned way. Detective Sean Hayden got the call on the radio. Drive out to rustic Majesca Canyon, southeast of the city of Orange.
3: We didn't know what to think. This is a very rural area. No one would be out here mountain biking or hiking. This is way off the beaten path.
0: At the other end of the two-way radio, Detective Brian Stanley was re-watching Casey's Google search, trying to give Detective Hayden better directions. Casey focused on an intersection and then moved over to the tree.
4: In the center of the shot, there's one tree that looks like a bush out in the middle of the wash. So I told him to look for that tree and then in the wash from that area.
0: Hayden and his partner found the tree, then moved off the road and past the barbed wire fence. And then they knew they were close.
3: As we were kind of trekking through this brush here, the first and foremost thing we found was an overwhelming smell of like a decaying body or something dead. And my partner and I kind of turned our head and we looked over and we saw this kind of shallow gravesite.
0: At long last, there she was.
2: One of the detectives called and said, "Joe, you're not going to believe this. We found her."
0: Maribel Ramos had been left alone in that dusty canyon since before anyone knew she was missing. Now Ramirez knew it was time for one last meeting with Casey Joy.
5: Well, thanks for coming down here voluntarily. I really appreciate it.
6: You're going to give me a ride back to the library, then I'll have to walk.
0: Ramirez didn't tell Casey that Maribel had been found. He just tried for the final time to get Casey to be the one who would say what had happened.
2: Casey, I think that you have the answers in your heart, that you do, and that you should share them.
0: So once again, Casey Joy walked out of the interview room. He didn't get far. This time, he was arrested and charged with the murder of Maribel Ramos, the woman he had loved who had not loved him. When he was taken into custody, Casey Joy was wearing Maribel's dog tags. Casey Joy pleaded not guilty, and in July 2014, a year after Maribel vanished, he went on trial for her murder.
7: This is Maribel Ramos. Maribel is no longer with us.
0: The prosecution laid out the evidence against KC, the unrequited love, the scratches, the 911 call, and finally the computer searches.
7: He's wondering, how close is Maribel's body to where they're doing that awareness search? That's why he goes to Google Maps.
8: That it was murder.
0: The defense pointed out there was no DNA, fingerprints, cell phone info, or standard forensic.

0: Andy Joy was convicted of second-degree murder, after which he told me the jury got it wrong.
1: Are you dangerous?
2: Me? I'm the perfect, most honest guy there is, and most trustworthy. I'm a gentleman.
1: You had a crush on her?
2: Nope, we are absolutely not. You know, I always maintain that we are platonic friends.
1: You never told Lucy that you had a crush on her?
2: Nope, I never said that.
1: You never said you were in love with her?
2: Nope, never said that either.
1: You weren't obsessed with her?
2: Nope, I was not obsessed with her.
0: The plastic surgery? His choice, he says, not done for Maribel. And the computer search of the area where Maribel's body was found? Casey says he didn't do it. Someone else did, by remotely accessing the same computer right after he had used it.
1: You don't think that's quite a coincidence?
2: It may be a coincidence, but I didn't do it.
1: You're being framed here?
2: I say yes. If I had a paid attorney, somebody like O.J. Simpson had it, I won't be here right now. I'd be out.
1: So the problem here is not that you're guilty, it's that you don't have enough money.
2: Exactly. It seems like money talks. If you had money, I would not be here.
0: Casey Joy was sentenced to 15 years to life for killing Maribel Ramos.
1: What do you think happened?
3: I think she went to bed. And I think what he did is he got a pillow and smothered her. And as he's got this pillow over her face, she struggles a little bit. And I believe that's where he got the scratches on his right tricep.
1: If Mr. Joy hadn't done that Google Maps search leading you essentially to the body, would he be a free man?
4: If no other evidence came up, yes.
1: He'd be a person of interest in a cold case.
4: Correct.
0: Maribel Ramos graduated from college posthumously. Her niece Giselle, whom Maribel had always hoped would follow in her footsteps, instead ended up walking the path meant for her aunt.
5: I received her diploma and I got to sit in her seat and walk up stage and receive everything.
6: It was difficult to see my daughter in such pain walking for her aunt.
7: Maribel Ramos, we lost this gal a couple years ago. She was an Army veteran.
0: Every Wednesday in the city of Orange, they lower the flag for the fallen who served. But Maribel has a legacy. Giselle seems well on her way to becoming the successful woman Maribel had hoped for.
1: Your mom says that you've sort of been the rock.
5: Yeah.
1: That they wouldn't have made it through this without you.
5: Yes.
1: Where'd you get that toughness?
5: From her.
1: From Maribel?
5: Yeah.
8: That's all for now. I'm Lester Holt. Thanks for joining us.
9: Blonde and beautiful.
10: She was a knockout. She was a stunner.
9: A steamy Playboy model wannabe.
11: Looking for a golden girl.
9: And when she arrived on the dance floor, party time.
12: She actually kind of glowed in the dark.
9: But this party ended a little early.
10: We pulled out a photocopy of her earring, and I knew it was her.
9: A brutal murder that left her boyfriend devastated and first on the list of people police wanted to interview.
13: There's history of domestic violence. He hit her, she hit him.
9: Case closed? Not after investigators find a secretly recorded video, her last appearance before the cameras.
13: When we saw it, we go, wow, it was her.
9: Was a model's date with death caught on tape?
14: We do have a deranged, sadistic killer out there.

0: Thanks for joining us. I'm Lester Holt. She was no stranger to a camera. As a model, this young woman's picture had been taken hundreds of times. But the image that interested police wasn't some glossy fashion photo. It was a few seconds of grainy video, secretly recorded during the last hours of her life. Here's Dennis Murphy.
1: New Year's 2010 was arriving on a shivery night by Miami standards. But temps in the low 60s weren't enough

0: to chill the South Beach scenesters. And there in the throng, diving into the sizzle, was a couple from Michigan, Paula Sladuski and Kevin Klim, down from Detroit for an impulse long holiday weekend.
1: Kevin, how did the idea of let's go down to South Beach for New Year's come together?
2: Paula. That was my baby. She didn't skip on herself, and she liked to live the good life, you know, and going down to South Beach was like, that was it.
0: A down and back. Hit the clubs, do some shots. Hello 2010.
2: It was great. Like, we had it all figured out. We're going to go down to South Beach, celebrate the New Year's, come back on Monday.
0: But come Monday, the live-in boyfriend-girlfriend pair were not on a plane to Detroit. Rather, Kevin Klim was a very worried guy, meandering down palm tree-lined boulevards in a city he didn't know, looking for his girlfriend, Paula. She was missing. Paula, the aspiring leggy model with blonde hair down to there, had absolutely vanished. Looking back, maybe if Lady Gaga hadn't been booked at the Fontainebleau Hotel for New Year's Eve, Paula wouldn't have insisted on that last-minute trip to Miami and later gotten separated. But Paula really wanted to see Gaga's midnight show. And once down in Miami, Kevin scored scalper's tickets for $700 each. Pricey, but whatever baby wants.
2: This is the hottest ticket in town, all the celebrities. Oh, she heard the celebrities going to be there, and she didn't want anything to do with anything else. She had to go to Lady Gaga.
0: Their attendance at the show was even documented by the guy behind them who took iPhone vids of them dancing. Men tended to do that when they saw Paula all clubbed out. 2010, at that moment, and for not much longer, was starting off for Paula Sladuski right in the sweet spot she loved so well.
1: She likes celebrities and the velvet rope and all that
2: Absolutely.
1: Stuff.
2: Absolutely.
1: The VIP tables.
2: Absolutely. That was her style. She was a beautiful girl. I mean, you take one look at her. She didn't take a bad picture.
0: And she had a lot of them. Pictures, headshots, glamour stuff. At 26 years old, she'd come to know cameras very well. She was a model represented by a national agency. And she'd made the usual rounds. Local commercials, pretty girl at the Detroit car show kind of stints. Nothing really big until Hef said, maybe.
3: Looking for a golden girl.
0: Paula tried out for a national Playboy Playmate search. Think an American Idol-style cattle call with skimpier clothing. Paula made it onto the 2003 video, Playboy's 50th anniversary Ultimate Playmate search. She never got to be Miss November. She didn't make the cut. Still, her sister, Kelly Ferris, remembers Paula being happy she tried it.
4: There was like 500 women and only 50 got to make it on this anniversary-type video. So she was proud of that.
1: But it just never quite broke for her, did it?
4: No.
0: But she talked to Kevin about revving up her modeling dreams or fantasies one last time as soon as this Miami trip was over. Saturday, January 2nd, 2010, was still a vacation day for Paula and her boyfriend. They splurged and moved hotels to a place on the beach. There on the Art Deco Strip, they befriended a waiter and asked him, what's up?
2: And he said, well, you know, I'm going to be at Space. You should go to Space.
0: Space to the locals. Club Space to out-of-towners. Miami's hottest after-hours club. It was only open one marathon night a week, from Saturday at 11 p.m. till Sunday afternoon. So that night, Kevin says, they had a romantic dinner on South Beach where Paula bought this neon blue dress. They slept for a bit, then woke up and got dressed. Paula did her customary one-hour makeup thing, and at 5:30 a.m., Paula and Kevin cabbed it to Club Space. Lady Gaga, now Club Space. Paula, in her 6-inch heels, sheer blue dress, and waist-length hair, was a head-turner even to an end-of-shift bartender like Raymond Diaz, who sees lots of Miami hotties.
5: She actually kind of glowed in the dark. She was so blonde and really tan.
1: Raymond, we're talking about Miami. Girls like that are a dime a dozen, right?
5: She stood out, you know, tan, beautiful model. I assume she was a model or on television or something.
0: Paula and Kevin had been dating and living together for a couple of years, and he knew from painful experience what impact his girlfriend would have in a cavernous dance space jammed with single men powered by alcohol. Paula Sladuski was boom shakalaka.
1: she seems to be the kind of girl who would walk in a room and just take the oxygen right out of it.
2: Yeah, yeah, for sure. True. She was a knockout. She was a stunner.
0: Paula danced, flashing her new mini as the Finns began circling her. Kevin knew the drill. Run interference on the men salivating for her as best he could. But these guys were making heavy moves on his woman, one in particular.
2: And I turn around for a second. He's on her, you know. He's got his hand around her waist. He's crotch right up against her. And he's leaning down, kissing. And she's looking over at me, like, kind of, like, laughing and, like, whatever. And I'm like, okay, we got to go.
0: But Paula, lit up by the attention and the shooter she was downing, had a different idea. She was digging in her stilettos.
2: And I just grab her around the waist and the forearm. I'm like, come on, baby, it's time to go. Do the boyfriend shuffle with her kind of thing. She's like, wait a minute, I want to go. Bam, bouncers are on me. They must have been watching or something, but they were on me instantly. Bam, two guys.
0: Kevin was being ejected from the club by security. She was staying. She asked him for her credit card, and he gave it to her. Kevin said he wasn't going to reason with her in that haze. So seething, he says he got in a cab, still carrying her cell phone as he always did when they went clubbing, and headed back over the causeway to their hotel room on Miami Beach. As the sun came up that Sunday morning, Kevin Clem crashed without his girlfriend. But if he'd paced about outside that club for only a few more minutes after he was tossed out, he would have seen Paula herself leaving just before 7:30 in the morning. She turned right at the sidewalk and disappeared, as they say, without a trace.
3: Coming up, Kevin wakes up alone, but not worried. At least, not yet.
1: Had Paula had nights that had ended like that before?
2: Yes, and she always came home.
3: This time, it would be different when Dateline continues.
0: Three days into 2010, after a night of clubbing, Kevin Klimp woke up in his Miami Beach hotel room with a throbbing head and minus his girlfriend, Paula Sladusky. It came back to him. Club space, the bouncers throwing him out at dawn, Paula electing to stay.
1: Had you and Paula had nights that had ended like that before?
2: Yes. And she always came home.
1: So it was no big deal to you at that point?
2: I'm not happy. You know, it's not the way I want the night to end.
0: Kevin was starting to worry, but he also knew Paula could be a tough Detroit cookie when she needed to be.
1: She's a big girl. She knows how to handle herself.
2: She knows what she's doing. Yeah, she's not naive.
0: Those growing up pictures of pretty Paula masked a difficult Michigan home life with an absent father and lots of stepdads. When she was 14, she was dating a 29-year-old man. It was her older sister, Kelly, not her mother, who called the authorities on him.
4: I was very angry and very upset. You know, she's 14. She's still a kid. And my mother still let her date him. And at one point, I had to call Child Protective Services.
1: Calling the watchdogs on your mother, huh?
4: Yes.
0: The man was arrested and convicted of having sex with a minor and sentenced to 2 years in prison. He's now on a list of sex offenders. Paula, meanwhile, waited till he was released from prison and started dating him again. By then, she was of the age of consent. Old before her time, but still a dreamy little girl in some ways.
1: That whole little girl fantasy of being the pinup girl or the
4: Barbie doll.
1: Shampoo model or something,
4: yeah,
1: right?
4: Yeah.
1: She had a lot of Barbies.
4: Mm, probably has over 500 and been collecting since she was a little girl.
0: Paula liked Barbie so much, she tried to become her. Tall, thin, with long golden hair. The world of modeling she hoped to enter wasn't taken with her real-life Barbie looks. But several strip clubs, gentlemen's clubs in the greater Detroit area, were. She danced at the Penthouse Club there and saved her tips to pay for college tuition until she dropped out. She seemed to like being the girl on the pole, the men lusting after her.
4: I think that's why, ultimately, you know, she became a dancer. She was seeking male attention. You know, love that she didn't get growing up.
0: So along comes Kevin, new boyfriend, and he has to deal with her being an exotic dancer, a successful one.
2: We got to that point where she was like, this is it, take it or leave it. And I said, well, I love you that much, I'm going to take it.
0: The money from stripping was good enough to allow Paula and Kevin to move to Los Angeles, just in time for the housing bubble to knock his budding mortgage and real estate business into the ditch. Paula kept on dancing and paid the bills. For a few months, they moved back and forth between places in Michigan and California. Now, she was gone, and he was a guy alone in a Miami Beach hotel with a desk clerk on the phone asking if he was going to roll over the room for another night. Kevin got himself together and went down to ask the manager for help.
2: She's like, listen, get yourself together. We need to get this girl's picture out on the TV and out on the airwaves.
0: Miami Beach police told him he'd have to file his missing persons report with the city of Miami, a different jurisdiction. That's where Club Space was located. But the cops wouldn't take his report till 24 hours had passed. He'd now last seen Paula about 10 hours before.
2: And I'm freaking out. We're from out of town. We're vacationing. You know, it's not like her for to be gone this long.
1: So what happens the rest of Sunday night?
2: Hospitals and jails, I'm calling. Hospitals, jails. Space, hospitals, jails.
0: Kevin even went back to Club Space, which was closed late Sunday night, to ask the homeless in the area if they'd seen Paula earlier that morning. After spreading some money around, he went to a gas station two blocks away.
2: I'm in the taxi. I get out. I go inside, and I talk to the clerk, and I show him a picture of my girlfriend.
0: That's Kevin on security camera.
2: I say, have you seen this girl? And he's like, no, well, I've only been here for like an hour or two.
0: Returning to his hotel room in the sleepless night that followed, he got an idea. Call a private detective. He went online and started calling some numbers. The next morning, Monday now, one of them, a private investigator named Dave Wasser, called Kevin back.
6: He was desperate. He said, can you help me? You know, and I said, well, why don't you tell me a little bit about it? I did a little pre-interview over the telephone, and then I said, we got to meet at the City of Miami Police Station. I can get you some help.
1: And you got to say, what do I have here? What's going on, huh?
6: Yeah, I mean, in the back of my mind, I was wondering, you know, is this guy straight up with me or not?
0: After filing a missing persons, Kevin returned to the hotel while Wasser, the private eye, and a Miami police detective went to Club Space and talked to the manager and two of the bouncers who'd worked the door that early Sunday morning. The people at the club said Paula left the club alone shortly after Kevin. Club policy, they say, is to remove both parties after a fight. Mike Samuels was the front door manager.
7: She got to the sidewalk. She went around to the right towards the east.
1: She's solo.
7: 100% by herself.
0: While his private detective followed up wafer-thin leads, Kevin decided to call the medical examiner's office.
2: I gave a very, very accurate description of her. And the medical examiner says, hold on a second. Gets back on the phone and says, we're sending a detective. Heart just sinks.
0: The detectives asked Kevin, did Paula have any body piercings? Yes, he said, she did.
2: He pulled out a baggie, a Ziploc baggie. And there was two piercings, two posts. They were all like charcoaled, like all burnt, blackened, you know? And he said, would these be the piercings? And I lean and I look close. I'm like, no.
0: Detectives then checked out some photos of Paula on Kevin's iPhone. They studied an earring.
2: Pulled out a photocopy of her earring. And I knew it was her. And that's the worst day of my life.
0: The earring, Paula's earring, had been found at the scene of a burning dumpster. And inside the dumpster, they found the charred body of a person they thought was a female.
1: And it turned out to be gruesome beyond belief.
2: Yeah, I've relived that moment too many times.
0: Kevin was driven to the police station in North Miami, near where Paula's remains had been found, about 10 miles north of the dance club. They had questions for him, intense ones. How was he going to explain what police were learning about a violent domestic history with his now-murdered girlfriend, the woman found in a burning dumpster?
3: Coming up, and how is he going to explain that lover's quarrel at the club the very night of the murder?
5: They were having an argument. He grabbed her arm. That's when I called security.

0: 9 o'clock Sunday night on New Year's weekend, 2010, residents of a neighborhood in North Miami began calling it in. A small dumpster behind a propane gas dealership was on fire. Flames were shooting out. A body, it turned out, had been set on fire.
1: Did you tell male or female even?
2: At that point, no. We had nothing else to go by then. It was a human being.
0: It was Detective Michael Gaudio's responsibility to learn who the victim was and how it was that he or she, they couldn't tell at first, had been thrown away and torched. At the morgue, the ME confirmed everyone's suspicions. It was a woman's charred body. In cop talk, a Jane Doe.
2: We started contacting other agencies, see if they had anybody missing, checking missing person reports.
0: The North Miami detective was with the medical examiner's staff when the phone rang. It was Kevin Klim asking if they'd found a young woman, his girlfriend, Paula Sladewski, missing now for 3 days.
2: Described her to the investigator there at the medical examiner's office, and it kind of fit a general description of what we had.
0: Dental records would later confirm that it was indeed Paula Sladewski.
3: Why would a killer or killers dump a body, dispose of it the way that they did?
2: Well, you're looking at a couple of different aspects. If you're doing it for either there's hate involved, anger, or you're trying to cover something up, some type of evidence.
0: DNA, bodily fluids, skin under fingernails. The woman's murderer might assume all would be rendered just so much unreadable char.
3: Can you take us inside the head of this killer you're looking for at all?
2: We have somebody that's very comfortable in their surroundings who felt like they had a lot to lose if this woman was found.
0: Pretty quickly, the detective had a victim from Michigan with a name and a boyfriend who'd reported her missing. What's more, he was still in South Florida. So what was his story, this Kevin guy? On the one hand, he appeared to be appropriately distraught. He was the one who filed the missing persons report, and he was seen putting up posters around town with her photo on it. On the other hand, he was the boyfriend, and that single fact alone made him a person of interest to the investigators.
2: In these type of cases, you're always going to talk to somebody who was the last person to see them. They have the most information about what was going on, the final moments of a person's life or what they were doing or where they were with.
3: In addition to talking to him, you want to strip off his clothes, see if he's got any scratch marks on him.
2: Of course.
3: Standard procedure.
2: Standard procedure.
3: Take off the clothes, take some pictures, have a seat. We're going to talk to you for a while.
2: Yeah.
0: A good while, in fact. And even though Kevin Klim showed no visible marks or scratches from a fight or struggle, detectives still had a lot of questions.
4: They came to my hotel around noon, and by the time the detective dropped me off back at my hotel, it was 12:30 at night.
0: Detectives quickly learned the details weren't always pretty. Kevin and Paula's relationship had been rocky at times. Court records in both California and Michigan showed a history of domestic violence arrests between the two. One included Paula's arrest in California for hitting Kevin with a bottle. The case was dropped when Kevin refused to press charges. And in the months prior to the Miami trip, Kevin was arrested twice for assaulting Paula in Michigan. The last time, Paula's nose had been broken.
2: They've been together off and on. According to him, it's like 2 years. There's a history of domestic violence. It's all come up.
3: Well, you got to wonder, right?
2: Well, you have to wonder. Again, this goes back to he's the last person to see her that knows her. So you have to wonder about what is he not telling us.
5: Police say the victim's boyfriend is still considered a person of interest.
6: Sladewski's boyfriend, a man with mugshots from a history of domestic violence.
0: Kevin's name and background quickly got into the reporting on the lurid murder. The reporters found the court records of domestic violence complaints. That didn't look good for the boyfriend. And neither did the story told by the Lady Gaga concert goer who'd taken iPhone videos of Kevin and Paula. The cell phone photographer, John Williams, went on TV and said he distinctly remembered the man who would turn out to be Kevin as someone acting too aggressively in the crowd.
7: Now here's this guy who was really obnoxious and pushing through his crowd more so than anyone else I saw there.
0: And then there was a new lead to the coverage. According to news reports, sometime, it's not clear when, but before her Miami weekend, Paula had allegedly sent a text message to an ex-boyfriend saying, "He's trying to kill me." He was that Kevin.
8: They've got to find who did this to my baby.
0: Paula's mother, Patsy Watkins, up in Michigan, was telling anyone who'd listened that she had no use for Kevin Klim.
9: She was scared. She called her ex-boyfriend. She texted him, "I'm hiding from the beast."
0: As she arranged for care for her murdered daughter's two dogs, she was preparing to tell detectives in Miami what she had already told the TV cameras. She claimed her daughter was terrified of Kevin Klem.
8: It's just the threats that echo in the back of my head to destroy her life and she'd never be able to work again.
0: But bad-mouthing family and maybe bad behavior at a Lady Gaga concert didn't make for the foundation of a homicide case. So detectives came here to the club where she was last seen to get down exactly what that story was about how the two of them had come to be ejected from club space by bouncers. Bartender Raymond Diaz told about seeing the start of the trouble between the pair.
9: They were having an argument. They're only 2 or 3 feet in front of me. But then he grabbed her arm.
3: Took hold of her physically.
9: Took hold of her physically by the arm. And that's when I called security.
0: The club managers explained the house policy of ejecting both parties when trouble flares. Him, then her. So in the early hours of the case, there was a lot of stuff swirling about Kevin Klem. He came across like a short-fused guy who sometimes got physical.
3: At the end of that first interview with Kevin, the boyfriend, is he on your suspect list of people of interest?
2: Yes, he is.
3: He hasn't talked himself off the list?
2: No.
0: At the end of his 12 hours of grilling, Kevin said he felt more like a prime suspect with a star next to his name. Forget about person of interest.
4: We know you did it. Why'd you do it? We don't think you're a bad guy. Maybe you made a mistake, you know, and all this stuff. And I'm just like, I can't tell you I did something I didn't do.
0: In the court of public opinion, it was looking as though the boyfriend did it. But it turned out the 26-year-old dancer who so loved the lens had one final scene before the camera. A few seconds of grainy security cam footage. And what investigators saw there made them think that maybe the boyfriend was telling the truth.
10: Coming up, Paula's last date with the killer.
11: They literally walked off holding hands as if they were a couple.
10: When Dateline continues.
0: Paula was dead, and the boyfriend, Kevin, realized he was falling behind the curve on where the finger of suspicion pointed.
3: Do you volunteer the tumultuous histories that's going to be reported in the newspaper stories in the next few days?
4: Everything.
12: Signed a release, you know, no warrant necessary, waive my Miranda rights. Let's do it because I need you to rule me out immediately so that we can get on to finding who killed her.
0: The North Miami detectives interviewed him for 12 hours before letting him leave.
3: So you're waiting to be arrested at that point?
12: I didn't know. They didn't tell me anything. They just said, you know, I hope we don't find out you did it.
13: This is very active at 7:10. Security up front.
0: Meanwhile, Dave Wasser, the private detective Kevin had hired the day after Paula went missing, was doing his own legwork.
14: Do you remember the white gentleman named Kevin Klem?
0: He videotaped interviews with people who hang around outside the club and handed out flyers. Kevin was just a guy who'd called the detective in the middle of the night. But there was something about the boyfriend that felt right in his gut.
15: Believe me, everything that this guy went through, he didn't go off the line for one bit. I've been interviewing criminals a long time, and this guy was straight up.
0: And soon the detective would meet an unlikely supporter of Kevin's, a member of Paula's family, her sister, Kelly Ferris, who, unlike her mother, thought that Kevin was getting a bad rap in the media. Not that he was blameless.
16: He shouldn't have left her, and he's got to live with that the rest of his life. And he's devastated about that. He's taken that really hard. He wants to kill himself. You know, it's what he talks about all the time.
3: Do you believe his story?
16: Yeah.
3: That he left alone in the cab, came back to the hotel?
16: Yeah. I had never had a doubt.
0: Kelly, the sister, paid her own way down to Miami to help police in the investigation.
17: I just plead with anybody out there that has any information to please come forward.
0: She'd last seen her sister with Kevin that Christmas at a family get-together, and they seemed happy together. No sign of the behavior that got both of them arrested for domestic violence before.
3: If they're going at it like cats and dogs, why are they staying together, Kelly?
16: I don't know. You know, I ask myself that question now, but when they weren't drinking, they got along great.
0: Kelly said Paula was also taking prescription diet pills to stay in shape for her modeling and dancing careers.
16: You know, the combination of that and they kind of got crazy.
0: Kelly shrugs off her sister's reported broken nose.
16: From what I've been told, that was an accident.
0: And that text message from Paula to an old boyfriend saying she feared for her life, that turned out to be less than advertised. It was moldy old, and the shaky source of it was the same boyfriend who was jailed for having sex with a minor when Paula was just 14. Kelly doesn't make apologies for her sister's lifestyle choice, the strip bars, the booze, the pills. But she remembers as well a Paula who loved her Barbies and who caught the bouquet at Kelly's wedding. Now she was reduced to the 11 o'clock news tease, Playboy model in burning dumpster.
3: Your pretty sister, your kid sister, treated like so much trash.
8: Yeah, exactly.
3: Burned in a dumpster of all
8: things. It's bad enough that she was murdered, but to be burned like that and us not even to be able to bring a body home, it was just terrible. It's just terrible.
0: When she got to Miami, she decided to do some searching herself. She turned on her rental car's GPS and punched in her sister's final waypoints, club space and the dumpster.
3: Imagine you're hoping you're going to come across somebody who's seen something. Notice that there's a camera that might have taken a picture.
8: See if there were cameras, and because there was a club next door and there was a club right across the street, and it appeared that there were outside cameras.
0: Club space, it turned out, had almost 30 security cameras, but none outside showing the sidewalk. Most were aimed at the bar cash registers to keep the employees honest. But there was one camera that just might have captured something. There was a camera inside, high over the front door entrance. The private detective rewound the tape deck.
3: And then you have a holy cow moment. There she is, huh?
15: Well, I was waiting for that to happen. It took us about 3 hours as we were sitting there waiting and watching. And then when we saw it, we go, wow. It was her.
0: 7 seconds of grainy video. The last images of Paula Sladusky. That's her on the right side of the screen. The hair, the dress, the 6-inch heels. It's 7:21 in the morning. And Kevin? Rewinding the tape about 5 minutes, the detective found him too. That's Kevin on the right side of the screen begging bouncers to ask his girlfriend to leave with him.
12: And they say, well, go talk to her. They leave me, come back, and they say, listen, we talked to her. And she wants to stay, and you got to go. You got to get out of here, man.
0: At 7:17 in the morning, Kevin is seen exiting the club alone.
12: It's a decision I'm going to regret the rest of my life. I mean, this is my nightmare. I wake up thinking, if only I would have stayed an extra 10, 20 minutes. If only.
0: Although police still considered Kevin a person of interest, there was persuasive evidence now that he left Paula behind at the club.
3: It seems to bolster his story and his recollection of the time that he exited.
2: Everybody we talked to, down there said they did leave by himself and there was no problems.
0: The head of security at Club Space, Mike Samuel, says he saw both Kevin and later Paula leave alone. But he and others have added an important new observation, something not seen by this blinking security camera up here, a detail that has changed the focus of the murder investigation. The club security chief said he did see Paula walking away with someone once she was on the street. And that person wasn't Kevin Klim.
11: A light-skinned African-American male with a groomed full beard, well-built, average height, probably 6 foot.
3: And you didn't see an abduction. You don't see a rag of chloroform or something, and I'm making it up.
11: They literally walked off holding hands as if they were a couple. And they were last seen by me and my staff walking away from the club towards the parking lot.
0: Paula was gone. But who was the man who accompanied her?
10: Coming up, was Paula's killer one of the men who had been hitting on her at the club?
12: It wasn't some random guy off the street walks up to her and she just walks off with him.
10: When Dateline continues.

0: Police now had two big clues in the gruesome murder of Paula Sladusky. A grainy 7-second surveillance video showing the aspiring model leaving the club alone. And an eyewitness, a bouncer at the club, who said he saw Paula walk away hand in hand with a man she met on the street. But Paula's boyfriend, Kevin Clem, said the sometime exotic dancer was too savvy to go off with a stranger.
1: She knew how to read guys. And listen, I mean, she's been working in clubs in Detroit for 8 years. Okay, Detroit's not a nice area. And she never had any problems.
0: The boyfriend is convinced it had to be someone who'd been hitting on her in the wee hours at Club Space.
1: But it wasn't some random guy off the street walks up to her and she just walks off with him.
0: Kevin had told police that guys were swarming all over Paula at the dance club, and that was a reason he wanted to get her out of there. Was her killer one of the guys hitting on her? But when Kevin and his private investigator, Dave Wasser, went back to the seconds of surveillance cam showing Paula leaving, they came up with another theory. They studied the images and thought the two club employees seen following her out are maybe overly interested in the striking blonde.
2: Kevin, break it down frame by frame, this little snippet of video of her leaving. What do you see in it?
1: I see her walking out and, the bouncers eye her. Her go out, I see three or four people follow right behind her. There's one guy that's kind of right behind her, could be with her, I don't know. She walks out of frame, and then immediately after the two bouncers, just like immediately, they go out after her. That's what I see.
0: Police also studied the tape and talked to every club employee seen in it. Lead homicide detective Michael Gaudio.
2: You talked to the door guys, security. Were they also persons of interest to you?
3: Yes.
2: Have they talked themselves off your list at this point?
3: It's such an ongoing, massive investigation with many people. We have to wait till we get all their information back to be able to actually eliminate them from any type of suspicion.
0: Kevin, getting all conspiracy theory, even wondered if maybe there was a plot among club workers to make a play for the hottie left behind by her boyfriend. Police say that's doubtful.
3: We haven't uncovered anything that would lead to any type of conspiracy against her that night. So I have to say, that it's viable, but it's not the strongest lead we have.
0: Here's one of the club employees in that video. He's Mike Samuels, the club's chief of security. He says, look at the tape and you see exactly what really happened. Employees doing their job, showing an ejected patron to the street. No one makes a move for her.
2: Now, this is the little bit of chamber before you go to the street, and the security camera is up here where we see that video of Paula then leaving the club.
4: Correct. After Kevin had left.
2: And you're in that picture.
4: Correct. I walked back over. I got Paula, and I walked her back out this way, just like we're walking.
0: That's front door manager Samuels directly behind Paula, escorting her to the door. The two bouncers at the left of the screen were not following Paula, he says. They were following him, their boss, to the front door to make sure there were no further problems on the street.
2: Mike, when armchair detectives say, look, she's a hot woman, security guys had their eye on her, it's easy to get rid of the boyfriend for a minor violation, and then we've got the girl to ourselves.
4: That's insane. That's completely ludicrous, especially since the fact that we saw her leave with another gentleman.
0: What's more, the security chief says every employee was accounted for that night, and no one left with Paula.
4: The fact that our staff has to clock in and out with a hand reader system with their fingerprints, the fact that nobody leaves staff-wise until 2 or 3 or 4 in the afternoon when we close, it just makes no sense at all.
0: Samuels emphasizes that the bearded black man Paula was seen walking away with had not been in the club that night. Why not? Because of the club's strict dress code.
4: He was wearing shorts. Our number one rule, no matter how much money you have, we do not allow you in shorts.
0: But 2 weeks after Paula's murder, Club Space employees could not believe their eyes. They thought they saw the very man Paula walked off with that morning out on the street. He was back, brazen. Could this be the man everyone was looking for? Mr. walked away with her hand in hand.
5: Coming up, a first look at the man who may have killed Paula.
1: It does look like someone that I saw that night at the club.
5: When Dateline continues.

0: A Sunday morning just before 7:30, outside a Miami club where the party night's only halfway through. Taxis, patrons. Paula Sladusky ejected and leaving under the watchful eye of the head security man.
1: She got to the sidewalk, and then I noticed her and the suspect that were, I guess they're looking for, walking across the street hand in hand towards the door.
2: And you go over there because there's a big parking lot there.
1: Correct, there's a big parking lot.
0: Paula and somebody heading towards the lot behind the strip club across the street. And guess what? 2 weeks after the murder, bouncers at Club Space are certain they've seen the same man again, right outside the front door.
3: This guy that your door people saw that night, the one approaching her, they believe they saw that same individual again a few weeks later, is that correct?
4: I believe 2 weeks later on Saturday, they saw an individual fitting that description, walking in front of the club.
0: Louis Puig owned Club Space. He said they called the Miami cops, who came and questioned the man.
4: The police came, they apprehended him, they talked to him, and from my understanding, they let him go because it wasn't the guy.
3: So he's not on the list?
4: You know, the guy that she left with might not have been the guy that did the crime.
0: What happened during those 14 hours? The time between when Paula was last seen outside the club to the hour when her body was found afire in a dumpster? A gap in time police all over Miami were trying to fill. Paula's boyfriend left Miami within 10 days of the murder, under a shadow. Back in Michigan, he pleaded guilty to a misdemeanor assault charge in one of those domestic violence cases and was given probation. Charges against him in the other case were dropped. At the time, police in Miami said they still considered him a person of interest, but were turning their focus to the man Paula was seen walking away from the club with. Paula's sister Kelly also left her home in Detroit, but returned to Miami 4 weeks later. She wanted to keep the case alive.
5: Talk to me about your parents, your family.
6: It's hard.
0: She gave TV interviews.
6: Is this going to stick on a tree?
0: Posted flyers with the private investigator Dave Wasser and talked to anyone who might have seen something. A big sister, Nancy Drew.
7: We appreciate it.
6: Thank you so much.
7: Good luck.
6: Appreciate
7: Thank
6: it. Thanks Sorry. A lot.
0: Kelly put up $15,000 of her own money for a reward. Club Space owners doubled that amount to $30,000. A lubricant, hopefully, for reluctant tipsters. And then, almost 1 month to the day after the murder, just when the case seemed to be stalled out, came a dramatic development. Police announced they had a composite sketch of that man the people had seen outside the club with Paula. The club employees had only glimpsed the man from the back and side. Now there was a new witness, police won't say who got a better look at the man from head on. This is the sketch of that man, produced by a police artist.
8: The person in the sketch is seen walking towards Paula as she's standing on the corner. They have a conversation, and then they turn and they walk off together.
3: That's not to say that he hasn't been inside the club, right?
8: We have no information to say he was in the club. He may have been, but we don't know for sure.
0: The sketch was released the same day Kelly was putting up reward posters near the dumpster where her sister's body was found. This was the moment when Kelly got her first look at the man who may have killed her sister.
6: I'm looking at a murderer.
0: Kevin Klim thought he actually recognized that face in the sketch and dropped a bombshell.
9: It does look like someone,
3: that
9: I saw that night at the club.
3: Inside the club.
9: It appears to me, it looks very closely like a bouncer at the club.
3: Like a bouncer.
9: It looks like one of the bouncers at the club, yes.
0: Kevin thought it was someone who had checked Paula's ID when they entered the club. On another trip down to Miami, he went back to Club Space on a Sunday morning at the very hour when Paula had disappeared weeks earlier.
10: This place is a zoo. I mean, there's absolutely no way there's not witnesses out there that saw her leave.
0: Hoping he wouldn't be recognized, Kevin went undercover at the club. He was looking for the bouncer he thought matched the sketch. 2 hours later, he emerged to the daylight, disappointed.
10: The entire security crew's gone. Different security altogether. From the door guys to everybody is different in there. They changed out the entire staff, pretty much, especially the security crew.
0: Baloney, responded the club owners. They say Kevin is mistaken. The staff is the same, and they have the payroll stubs to prove it.
3: security guys are all new, according to Kevin.
4: Yeah, and it's really sad that he's taking this opportunity, you know, instead of trying to help, you know, to you know, just throw leads out there that are not helping anybody. He's got to sit back and let the police do their work.
0: Police say none of the bouncers match the suspect in the sketch. Meanwhile, Kevin has been cleared as a person of interest in Paula's murder. Now, many years later, it's an increasingly cold case in a hot city. Forensic experts have processed some abandoned cars found near the dumpster. If there was a hit there, the authorities haven't disclosed it. So mainly, there is this sketch. The detectives hope that Paula's look-at-me looks will trigger a memory from a witness somewhere that morning in January.
3: So that signature of her whole life of turning heads might ultimately be the signature of what who finds the killer.
9: Absolutely.
3: Because you couldn't take your eyes off her.
9: Absolutely.
0: Meanwhile, the Miami party goes on. If club patrons don't seem to be worried about maybe a hunter in their midst, the police have done their worrying for them.
7: We do have a deranged, sadistic killer out there that's preying on vulnerable women, and we need to locate this person as soon as possible.
0: Back in Michigan, Paula's sister Kelly and boyfriend Kevin have waited so many years for a call that so far hasn't come. We have him. 2010 was a very short year for Paula Sladusky, murdered at the age of 26.
11: That's all for now. I'm Lester Holt. Thanks for joining us.
12: She was free-spirited. She just loved life.
13: What were the chances she would ever walk away from that family?
12: There weren't any chances. Liz would have never left her children.
14: The missing persons unit did not see any signs of foul play.
15: I was like, look, you know I'm just a friend. I just feel that something's wrong.
12: I very, very, very much believed that my friend was in danger.
16: Did you get the impression that you were on a list of possibles?
15: Definitely.
17: Her husband, he was under suspicion basically immediately. There were searches of his home.
14: The husband was cooperative. The boyfriend was not. Got a warrant for his home, his phone, his computer.
18: This was a very complicated case. Elizabeth mattered. She needed to get justice.
14: I had gotten a call saying, you'll never believe this. And you're like, this is it.
11: I'm Lester Holt, and this is Dateline. Here's Keith Morrison with Secrets by the Bay.
19: It was just a picture. Showed up one day on social media back in 2014. It was an early offering in our Missing in America series. And that bright, open face. The questions that begged for answers. Who was Elizabeth Sullivan?
12: It's completely brilliant. She was almost an unacknowledged genius.
15: I don't even know how to describe it. It was like this tornado mom that was disheveled, and she was flighty, and she would talk here and here and go all over the place.
19: They knew her well, these two. And so they knew that in October of 2014, something very serious was going on.
15: I'd never seen her so nervous. She didn't know what to do.
19: Their best friend seemed to be on the verge of doing something drastic.
12: She was angry. She was, I don't want to call it frantic, but, you know, it gives you cold sweats.
19: We needed to know. What happened to her?
13: Was she alive? Was she dead? Couldn't know that. There was a story here that we could see. We didn't know then. That following the mystery surrounding this woman all these years would take us to places as strange as fiction.
19: Then again, from the very beginning, ordinary was not the sort of word you'd use to describe Liz Sullivan. Smart, maybe. Funny, perhaps. Vibrant. Well-read. A little OCD.
12: Well, when I first saw her, I thought she was beautiful. And I thought she was fashionista. And we started talking. It was, I just needed to know more.
19: Liz was in her 20s when she met Calandra Duckett, but Soon they were like teenagers.
12: Oh, it was infectious. Keith, I'll tell you, there were often times where we spent 3-4 hours, maybe a bottle of wine, getting ready to go out to never make it anywhere.
19: Thing was, there was something else about Liz. Her friend Calandra knew and understood.
12: I think that if the world in itself were a little more introspective, we would figure out that we all have a little something, and we wouldn't judge others for their little something.
19: Liz's little something was that she had trouble regulating her emotions, which might help explain how tangled her love life eventually became. It might also have explained her unique flair for sometimes manic enthusiasms.
12: She was exploring being a dancer. She was exploring being a writer.
19: And though it sometimes also made her unpredictable or anxious, she wasn't so different, said Calandra.
12: Sometimes you can have a perfectionistic personality that leads people to think that you are disorganized.
13: And in her case?
12: In her case, she was very infectious. Elizabeth had a very eclectic personality.
19: Liz and Calandra lived near Norfolk, Virginia. Biggest naval station in the country is in Norfolk. In the whole world, in fact. And somewhere in that big cauldron of romantic possibilities, Liz encountered him. Her perfect guy, Matthew Sullivan. Minnesota kid in the Navy, knight in shining armor. So then it became a love story.
13: Could you see that little sparkle in her eye that she was, infatuated with the guy?
12: You could see it when they were around each other. They sparked up really quickly. I think she saw so much potential. Liz saw a lot of potential in everything. Everything had potential.
19: Matt seemed to promise permanence, stability. He wasn't just a handsome face. He was a ticket to something better.
13: What did she see that he could do for her?
12: She saw stability and opportunity. And then possibly a stable, loving relationship like her grandparents, like, long haul.
19: Oh, but it's a story as old as war. The Navy loves love as much as any institution does, but maybe not so much where it comes to personal matters, like actually spending time with the one you love. Matt was reassigned across the country to San Diego, California, but he just wasn't ready to say goodbye to the most exciting woman he'd ever known. And so, a couple of months after they met, Matt proposed, and Liz said yes.
12: I think they got married so fast because he was having a good time, she was having a good time. It seemed like a perfect match, perfect opportunity.
19: So then, things were very busy indeed as they bustled around to get ready for their move out to the big naval base in San Diego. And right in the middle of that preparation, surprise, surprise.
12: She called me and, excuse my French, she was like, holy I think there's a kid in here.
19: Liz was pregnant and a bit overwhelmed.
12: There was this entire period where we could not say stroller because she could not breathe.
13: Couldn't believe it was actually happening to her.
12: Couldn't believe it.
13: Terrifying.
12: Couldn't believe it. She was our permanent rock star. She did not see that coming.
19: No, she didn't. A new town to deal with. A new husband. A new baby. But also, some old demons that weren't done with her just yet.
11: Coming up, a concerned call to the police.
15: I was like, look, I know I'm just the friend, but she should have checked in with me. I just feel that something's wrong.
11: When Dateline continues.
19: Elizabeth Sullivan's story was like that of many a military wife, snatched out of immaturity, leaving everything behind to follow her husband across the country. The newlyweds left Norfolk, moved to San Diego, but barely had time to unpack before Matt was deployed overseas.
12: She was still pregnant, so it was a struggle being alone.
19: Matt was far, far away when their daughter was born. He came home for long enough for Liz to get pregnant a second time, but soon was away again. Raising her kids in a town and state completely foreign to her, Liz felt isolated. Her only contact with friends and family was on the phone.
12: She was by herself, you know, so there came a time where she got a little job so that she could meet people, be out in the public, you know.
19: Then one day, Liz walked into an eyewear store where Nathan Character worked.
15: She had this plaid shirt on that was like two sizes too big, and she was carrying this double stroller. And I was just like, oh no. I was like, what does this woman want?

0: itself soon enough.
1: Why did you like her as much as you did?
2: The first thing that drew me to her was her sense of humor, and she was smart. You know, I like that she went to school. But eventually I really began to love Liz because I didn't feel that I had to hide anything of myself from her. And she wouldn't judge me because we both knew that we had our flaws. And it was the first person I felt really comfortable admitting stuff like that to, you know?
0: That's a pretty rare thing.
2: Yeah. Yeah.
0: So Liz and Nathan confided things, very personal things to each other. Like Liz's marriage. Matt was back, but wasn't going well. She and Matt had moved to Liberty Station, a residential district in what used to be San Diego's Naval Training Center.
2: She got settled into a routine where she was basically a single mother. Matt didn't know the kids, and she had a particular routine and way. Mm-hmm. And that really got disrupted.
0: When he came back?
2: When he came back and was back for a while, you know. All of a sudden, she had to integrate this new aspect into her life. That was jarring.
0: It's pretty common these days. You know, people coming back from deployments and trying to re-enter life, and it's hard for them, and
2: yeah.
0: It's hard for the family, and nobody can quite figure out what to do.
2: Yeah, and especially since there was no past with Liz and Matt. You know, I mean, there wasn't that foundation of getting to know you and really being with you.
0: Yep. They weren't friends, as it were.
2: Exactly.
0: And the more Liz and Matt got to know each other, the more they seemed to be leagues apart, said Calandra, when we first interviewed her back in 2020.
3: I remember a very prevalent issue was that Matt did not have a driver's license. So if something needed to be done or someone needed to get somewhere, including him to work, it was Liz waking up early, take him to work. She would have to do the grocery shopping. If they had appointments, that's her also. Honestly, I think that Matt was also a disappointment that he lost his good time wife that he thought he was taking to California with him. And they both just walked slam into a whole lot of responsibility.
0: But it wasn't just the weight of daily life driving a wedge.
2: She would try to excite him about things. Let's do this. Let's go out here. You know, these two daughters. She saw all these opportunities for her and them. And he was content where he was in life. You know, he didn't really want to explore or do much outside of work, go home, work, go home.
0: Sit in front of the television.
2: Exactly.
0: Have a beer. That's that.
2: Pretty much, yeah. And, you know, that wasn't cutting it for Liz.
0: Well, you know, you ask a guy to step up and he doesn't step up. Must have made her mad.
3: I can't say mad. It was frustrating. I think it was more disappointing. Well, now what? You know, I came out here because you're so responsible and we're about to be responsible together, build this life, and it's me building.
0: And you're not doing much of what you need to do.
3: Right.
0: On top of that, Matt had just announced that his family, her in-laws, were about to move in with them. He'd already made the arrangement. They were on their way.
2: It put her on red alert and freaked her out like nothing. I'd never seen her so nervous.
0: Matt's mother was coming. And not just her, her partner and Matt's sister, too. And Liz did not like them one bit. Told Nathan, Matt's mom didn't approve of her or her marriage to Matt.
2: There were qualities in the family members that Liz did not want around her daughters, definitely.
0: When Liz called Nathan, she sounded desperate for a way out of that arrangement. Did she then ask if she could come and talk through this?
2: Yeah, well, it wasn't an ask. It was, I'm in the car on my way over now.
0: Liz spent the night at Nathan's, venting. And the next day, feeling somewhat better, if still wary, went back home. But when Nathan spoke to her the following day, she sounded tense.
2: She was very hurried to get off the phone. It was like, I have to go, bye. Done.
0: Before she hung up, Liz told Nathan she'd call him the next day, a Monday. But Monday came.

0: and went.
1: It wasn't until I went to work on Tuesday around lunchtime and I still hadn't heard from her, and I knew the plane was going to land with her in-laws.
0: Like, oh boy.
1: So that's when I thought it was weird.
0: So he called Matt.
1: Has he heard from Liz? No, he hasn't heard from her since yesterday.
0: Matt knew Liz was upset about his family moving in. They had just arrived that morning, and figured she was trying to put off dealing with them. Wouldn't be the first time Liz had gone off on her own, without saying where or with whom. She could be impulsive, as Matt and Nathan both knew, but Nathan couldn't shake a nagging feeling that this time there was more to it. And somewhat reluctantly, he made one more call.
1: I called the police. I stressed the fact, I was like, look, you know, I know I'm just a friend, but she should have checked in with me. I just feel that something's wrong. And the officer kind of blew it off.
0: But then another day went by, and then a third. Liz's daughters waited, Matt waited, the in-laws settled in. Everybody wondered, where is she? That's when San Diego police put the word out. The young mother of two was officially missing.
2: Coming up.
3: I feel like she's in trouble. We aren't going to let this go.
2: A public plea from Liz's dad.
4: The missing persons unit did not see any signs of foul play.
2: Was she missing or hiding?
1: She was spotted in a soccer field 1,000 feet from her house.

0: 3 days after Nathan Carreter called the police to report his friend Liz Sullivan was missing. Investigators dropped by Liz's house. They met Matt and the kids and the in-laws and took a police-type tour of the place, eyes wide open.
1: The missing persons unit had looked over it fairly well and did not see any signs of foul play.
0: That's Detective Kim Collier. She didn't know back then how much this case would mean to her. Wasn't even there the day missing persons took their look around. And what did they find? Nothing very illuminating. Liz hadn't taken her car. It was parked in the garage. Some trash and a parking receipt were inside. And next to her car, the usual garage stuff. A big broken mirror and a standalone freezer like this one, which they opened. It was empty.
2: Did they search her room in the house that she shared with Matt?
1: Yes. Outside of it being a little messy, there was nothing of note.
0: Except, said Matt, one of their suitcases was missing.
1: He felt that she might have left with her computer and her laptop and a phone, but he wasn't sure, but he couldn't find those items.
2: Seemed cooperative, though.
1: Yes.
0: Matt told the detectives he'd found her private journals, and he turned those over. And something else, it was a pretty big deal. He had discovered that Liz had transferred all the money in their joint checking account, $1,072, to her individual account before she disappeared. So the cops called Liz's credit union, and the people there confirmed there was activity on her debit card after she was reported missing.
2: What do you think when you heard that?
3: I was very hopeful. I was really excited because that means, you know, Liz was somewhere. Mm-hmm. She wasn't dead.
0: Still, they posted flyers around town. Her photo was all over the news.
4: 31-year-old Elizabeth Sullivan went missing on October 13, 2014.
0: And that produced a response. People thought they recognized the woman on TV.
3: She was spotted twice. So she's gone a week, and she was spotted in a soccer field 1,000 feet from her house.
2: Who saw her?
3: It was an off-duty police officer.
0: In fact, an off-duty sheriff's deputy and his wife said they saw and talked to Liz 6 days after she went missing. They said she appeared disoriented, was looking for her phone, and told them she had slept in the park the night before. And then days later, another reported sighting, this one near the San Diego airport. But after that, a month passed with no sign of Liz. Matt gave an interview to People magazine, said he was at the end of his rope. I'm running on fumes right now. I don't know where to look. Liz had left home before, he said, but those times it was just for a night. Not like this.
5: We aren't going to let this go.
0: Liz's dad came from Virginia to help look for his daughter and be with Matt and the girls. He was interviewed by NBC station KNSD and pleaded with the public for help.
5: I feel like she's in trouble. It can happen to you, and when it does, it gets very personal. And you get a strength like you've never had before, because that's my daughter. I'm bringing her home.
0: As San Diego detectives dove into their investigation, they wondered if some people knew more about Liz's whereabouts than they were letting on. They questioned her friend, Nathan, for one. Nathan, who'd called in the missing persons report.
2: Did you get the impression that they, you know, that you were on a list of possibles?
3: Definitely.
2: How'd they make that apparent?
3: They showed up at my job. Very awkward. Very, very awkward. And I was short with them and said I could meet them at this time. And we did. And we met. And it was very interrogatory.
2: Didn't they ask you to take a polygraph?
3: Yeah.
2: What'd you say?
3: Well, I wanted to think about it first.
0: Nathan wasn't the only one police leaned on. They questioned Matt, too, of course, repeatedly.
3: Like, I never heard of him getting a lawyer. In fact, it seemed that he was helpful.
2: Yeah.
3: You know, to the police.
0: Matt told them, go ahead, search his house, which they did several times. And he consented to having both of his daughter's DNA collected just in case the worst happened and they needed to ID a body.
2: Did you ask him to take a polygraph, by any chance?
1: Yes.
2: How'd he score?
1: Well, he did pretty well.
2: What was his suggestion about what happened to her?
1: He ended up saying that she had just left and walked out with a bag, and he didn't know where she was going.
0: By now, detectives had an idea or two to follow. They'd been looking over those journals Matt had given them. And, well, the things people write when they think no one will look. Maybe Liz Sullivan's life was more complicated than anyone knew. Maybe she didn't want to be found.
6: Coming up, secrets spill out. Liz on a dating app?
3: One day she had Tinder.
6: And private writings.
1: It was a story about somebody that is missing.
2: Leaves her kids and runs and leaves it all behind.
1: Right.
6: Fiction or fact? When Dateline continues.
0: It didn't take very long. When San Diego investigators asked family and friends to tell them about the missing Liz Sullivan, they ran into it right away.
2: She was a complicated person, right?
3: Oh, yeah. Yeah. She's very complicated.
0: Complicated? Liz had been diagnosed with borderline personality disorder, which may sound like a big deal, but it isn't so uncommon. Millions of people deal with it. And in Liz's case, her journals, private, sometimes tortured thoughts, made it clear that for all her spunk and lust for life, she'd been battling deep-seated issues for years. Liz opened up to friends about her drug use, both recreational and prescribed. She took prescription medication like Adderall, but at times she over-medicated.
2: Did she talk much about that?
3: Oh, yeah. Yeah, Liz talked very freely about it. Liz had always been under the care of psychiatrists. And she had her stash of prescription medication that she needed, but that she also liked as well. And she knew how to work the system to get the medication she wanted.
2: So, kind of partially self-medicated.
3: Yeah, exactly.
2: Which is when people start running into trouble.
3: Yeah. That's when people start wanting more or, you know, trying to skew it so they get refills early, that kind of thing. Taking a little bit more than she should have, you know.
0: And when medication wasn't enough, Liz sometimes resorted to alternate ways of finding relief.
1: She was a cutter, so it was a way for her to kind of release any type of anxiety.
2: What kind of cutting are we talking about? Were they deep cuts, little scratches, what?
1: No, for the most part, they're, you know, superficial wounds, cause you a little pain and have you bleed a little, but nothing that would send you to the hospital.
3: She knew that she had problems, and she did whatever she could, and she tried so hard to circumvent those issues that she had.
2: More hurdles than most people.
3: Yeah.
0: When things were going wrong in her marriage, Liz did what she would often do. She wrote about it, as if writing fiction. She showed it to Nathan.
3: It had some very real actual events in the story.
0: The woman in Liz's story had been rescued from her life's troubles by a man named Brooks, her white knight. They moved to California, had a little girl, and then things went bad. I'm a failure. A lifetime movie that retained such saccharine, sweet, maudlin predictability that I left. I left Brooks. I left my little girl and walked out of that nightmare. I walked out of my life. The parallels to Liz's real life, as Nathan told the detectives, were so obvious.
2: What did you think when you read it?
1: Well, I made it hard because it was a story about what we were dealing with. Somebody that is missing, and if she acted out that story in real time, then it would have aligned.
2: Leaves her kids and runs and leaves it all behind.
1: Right.
0: Maybe. But Liz's story also offered a second possibility. I am so sick of everyone, but mostly completely and entirely sick of myself. Maybe everyone is better off in my absence.
2: Did you ever think that suicide was a possibility?
1: It was something that unfortunately was in the back of my mind.
0: And to those possibilities, add yet another. Months before she disappeared, Liz created an online dating profile.
7: When she got on the app, it wasn't, you know, to be taken seriously at all.
0: She told Calandra all about it.
7: It was a escape hatch for just a couple hours, yeah. You know?
8: More of a fantasy thing.
7: Sure.
8: I'm in this bad spot. I'm going to look at what's out there.
7: Sure. And I believe that when you get in certain situations that affect your self-esteem, sometimes it's easier to have someone else tell you, you know, the things that you need to hear just for that moment.
8: Yeah, yeah.
7: Just for that moment.
0: Nathan thought it was more serious than that.
3: I don't know if I introduced her to this app on the phone or if she found it on her own. I can't remember. But one day she had Tinder.
8: Mm-hmm.
3: And I didn't judge her for it.
0: Maybe not, but suddenly the investigators were dealing with a big problem. Was she seeing someone? Had she taken off with him, whoever it was? Or did some man do something to make Liz Sullivan disappear?
6: Coming up, a new man in her life.
3: Stephen, yep. Stephen was the boyfriend. He had aspirations and goals, and he was all the things that Matt wasn't.
6: But investigators thought Matt had one thing going for him over Stephen.
1: The husband was cooperative, and the boyfriend was not.
6: When Date

0: Elizabeth Sullivan had been gone about 2 months when the missing persons unit asked Detective Kim Collier and her partners to get involved. Thing was, Detective Collier worked homicide cases. And this one? They didn't know exactly what it was.
1: It really made them worry that this was more than just somebody that had walked away from their life.
0: By then, missing persons had done their searches and talked to the husband, Matt, who told them about Liz's psychiatric issues, told them she could be unpredictable, impulsive. And they had interviewed people who reported seeing her after she went missing, and people who said they were just worried. Like, for example, her friend, Nathan.
2: Was he ever considered a suspect at all?
1: I think the missing persons unit in the beginning might have wanted to bring him in and talk to him a little bit more about what he knew. I never felt that he was suspect, no.
2: You had a feeling about it, an instinct?
1: Oh, yeah. Yeah, I mean, it kind of comes with the job.
2: But what made you feel that Nathan was beyond reproach?
1: He was the one that reported her. That's the big thing. He ended up contacting the police because he was concerned, you know, and that's a friend.
0: In fact, Nathan, it turned out, was a kind of encyclopedia where it came to Liz. To him, she'd confided just about everything.
3: I heard all of her life story, everything. And I think she needed somebody to tell it to. She was a full-time mom. And so she didn't have anyone to talk to let all this out.
0: And over the course of their friendship, Nathan became very familiar with the problems plaguing Liz's relationship with Matt. But he'd also seen them both make a real effort to mend their marriage.
3: She was raised Catholic, and I remember one instance or one period, she decided, you know what, Nathan, I'm really going to focus on my family. I'm going to make this work. You know, I've been hard on my husband, but he, you know, provides for me and the children, and I need to be more appreciative and respectful of that. And I remember her really, really putting her all into it.
0: That was about the time Nathan had them over for Thanksgiving, the year before she disappeared.
2: How were they then?
3: They were doing great. I had never seen them so happy and talking and conversing, and it was like they were a real family.
2: Must have been nice.
3: It really was. There was no bickering. They complimented each other. It was the only time I've really seen them that together. Then come that Christmas, it wasn't the same. She came over to the house with the girls, but no Matt. You can see the dynamic had changed already, and it didn't take long.
0: And by summer, Liz was spending time with other men she met on Tinder. Now, investigators had to expand their list of potential suspects.
2: Who was Marcus Hodges?
1: He was one of the individuals that we know that she had connected with.
0: They'd pulled his record. He'd been arrested for choking his then-wife during an argument. The charges were later dropped.
2: Did that factor into your thinking at all?
1: It was part of the reason we were more concerned. It played a factor in us paying a little more attention to him.
0: But the Marcus-Liz relationship turned out to have been brief and casual. It was a dead end. Except, Marcus wasn't the only one. There was another man, a guy named Stephen Sutton. And maybe he was the real deal.
1: I think that once she found Steve, Steve was kind of it for her, and that whatever other contacts she had made during that time were not important to her anymore.
0: As Liz confided to Nathan.
3: Stephen, yep. Stephen was the boyfriend.
2: What did she say about Stephen?
3: She showed me his picture. He's a good-looking guy. He had aspirations and goals, and, like, you know, he wanted to better himself, and he was educated, and they could talk, and it was all the things that Matt wasn't.
0: Perhaps he was. He was also the last person Liz dated before she disappeared. So naturally, detectives wanted to talk to him. But they had a problem. Steve didn't want to talk to them.
1: The husband was cooperative, and the boyfriend was not.
4: Coming up.
3: Liz felt bad. She did.
4: True confessions. Liz is forced to reveal her affair.
2: She's about to be caught.
3: Yeah, and so she called me up, and she said, what am I going to do?
4: When Dateline...

0: she would not have walked away from those children.
1: Calandra Duckett knew Liz Sullivan, and she also knew this whole situation just wasn't right.
0: I very much believed that my friend was in danger. She was not out gallivanting the world, exploring without me, without her girls, without even a phone call. That was not Elizabeth. That was not her.
1: But more than 2 months after Liz disappeared, there was nothing. Not a word. Officially, it was still a missing persons case, but really, it was the homicide unit, Detective Collier and her partners, who wanted to talk to Stephen Sutton, the man Liz started seeing before she disappeared. But Steve didn't want to talk to them.
2: He ended up getting an attorney, so we were kind of done at that point, being able to talk to him without more information.
1: So they tried to piece together that part of Liz's life without his help, and discovered that about a month before Liz disappeared, her affair with Steve imploded in spectacular fashion.
0: I do know that Liz enjoyed being over there with Steve and his roommate, and they enjoyed having her over.
1: The roommate's girlfriend, however, not so much. She saw child seats in the car and assumed, incorrectly, that Liz had left the kids home alone. And so she called CPS.
0: I don't want to disparage that young lady's actions, because those actions do save someone's life. It just didn't apply to this situation.
1: Too late now.
3: That's what sparked everything, that phone call to Child Protective Services.
4: That's getting real now.
3: Yeah.
1: CPS turned up at Liz's house, asked some difficult questions, but found nothing to indicate she was an unfit mother, except...
3: And then CPS said, well, as part of procedure, we have to notify that we got this call to the other parent.
4: She's about to be caught.
3: Yeah. And Matt was at work at the time, and so she called me up, and she said, this is what happened. You know, what am I going to do?
1: Nothing left to do, said Nathan, but tell Matt the truth. So that night, Liz told her husband everything.
5: Any idea how he reacted in the moment?
2: Based on his interview, while surprised, I don't think he didn't come across as that bothered by it, because they had been living separate lives in their own home for a couple of years.
1: Separate lives? Matt told the detectives he and Liz slept in separate bedrooms.
5: So he was presenting a marriage where they were both moving on, they just happened to live in the same house.
2: Right.
5: Would that be fair?
2: Yes.
1: Liz, on the other hand, was racked with guilt, according to Matt, who said she cut herself using a piece of that broken mirror. It's the one investigators saw when they conducted that first search of his house and garage. Liz had cut herself before, but Nathan was afraid this time might be different.
3: Liz felt bad. She did. She said it was bad with Matthew, and she had cut herself, and she thought that she had gone a little too deep. And when I saw her, I mean, she had her arms bandaged. I didn't see the wound, but I was really concerned about it.
1: Steve's reaction to the whole thing? Hard to say, because he wasn't talking. When investigators asked him to take a polygraph, he refused. And that only heightened detective suspicion, so they kept digging.
5: Why did you conduct a search at a lake?
2: There was a search that was done by search and rescue, and we had them go out to a place where we knew was close to his home.
1: Close to Steve's home, and a place they knew he had once taken Liz. A team of more than 50 searched in and around the area, and they found something. Something very interesting. A shallow grave, and in place of a headstone, someone had left a high-heeled shoe. It was like something out of a movie. Maybe they'd finally found Liz Sullivan. The investigators braced themselves, dug up the grave, and it was not her. It wasn't even human.
2: Apparently they had buried an animal and it didn't have a connection to Elizabeth.
5: It would give somebody a turn, though, finding a thing like that and not knowing what was inside at first.
2: Yeah, right.
5: It was just weird finding it near Steve's home. The uncooperative ex-boyfriend had become a focus of the investigation. If he knew anything about Liz's disappearance, he wasn't saying.
1: So Liz's father did what any parent desperate to find a daughter would do.
2: The father was basically kind of begging Steve, I want to know, is there any signs of life? Do you know anything about my daughter? Kept kind of begging him to provide something.
1: And through his attorney, he did, sort of. Steve said he received an email from Liz more than a month after she disappeared, but it was from an email account he didn't recognize. Badly drawn girl.
2: Steve wasn't even convinced that whoever he had gotten this email from was from her. So he had asked a kind of coded question.
1: His question, he said, was what did Liz give him for his birthday? And badly drawn girl responded, a Gumby keychain. The answer was correct. So was she still alive and just hiding somewhere? The detectives asked Steve to turn over the email, but he said he couldn't, even if he wanted to.
5: What did he do with that email?
2: He deleted it.
1: A rather odd thing to do. A bad break for the investigation. Because the badly drawn girl email, if it was real, was just about the only remaining sign that Liz might still be alive. One by one, the others had fizzled out. People who thought they saw her at the park, it turned out they'd had their dates mixed up. The money she transferred to her bank account just sat there unspent. The debit card activity that popped up after she disappeared? Detectives found out the actual purchases had been made beforehand.
3: Those things did happen, but they happened before she went missing. So that was a huge disappointment.
1: If Liz was not alive, detectives had to figure out who was responsible. One by one, they cleared Nathan, and then that early suspect, Marcus Hodges. And finally, after months of investigation, Stephen Sutton.
2: After we executed the search warrants at Steve's, he did not appear to be involved.
1: But Steve, said the detectives, had managed to drag out the investigation.
5: I mean, he was protecting himself, but actually he was making it more difficult for himself.
2: Yeah, I mean, that's your right, but it would have definitely made the investigation easier.
1: And the deep dive into Steve's records wasn't a total dead end.
2: In fact, it kind of opened the door to look more at Matthew at that point.
1: Matthew, the husband. Because as they searched through Steve's phone records, they found something very interesting. Multiple text messages from Matt.
2: This is where we start noticing Matthew, who was telling us that he didn't care that much. It becomes more clear that he cared more than he let on.
6: Coming up.
7: There was an article released by People magazine where he was so concerned.
6: Concerned or calculating?
7: But in that same week, he deleted all posts regarding Elizabeth from Facebook.
6: Matt Sullivan, under the microscope.
5: What were your impressions of him?
2: He always seemed to have an answer for everything.
6: When Dateline continues.
1: Detectives investigating the disappearance of Liz Sullivan were combing through her boyfriend Steve's phone records when they discovered a series of odd texts from her husband, Matt. In late September, shortly after Steve and Liz stopped seeing each other, Matt texted Steve, Liz will need a place to stay soon. I forgot to mention earlier, I work at a hospital if you need help getting that STD cleared up.
2: I guess the best way to put it would be badgering or poking at Steve with text messages.
1: And Matt seemed to know whenever Steve and Liz talked on the phone. Glad you got to talk to her today. And a few days later, good chat earlier. About a week before Liz went missing, Matt texted Steve. Sorry to trouble you yet again, but I'm going to cut her off financially soon. If you do care, then please take action and support her.
3: As much as he tried after he found out about Stephen, it just didn't get better.
4: So her life was a mess again.
3: Yeah, but more so than it had ever been.
4: Yeah.
3: You know, there was no hiding the problems in the marriage anymore. There's no sweeping it under the carpet. You couldn't pretend.
4: Did she feel trapped somehow?
3: Oh, gosh, yes. Yes, yes, yes.
1: Remember the last time she was over at Nathan's when the in-laws were coming and Liz seemed so desperate? Nathan knew it wasn't just about the in-laws. Liz had told him that Matt was physically abusive and she wanted to end the marriage.
3: She contacted a divorce attorney, told her what the problem was, and this divorce attorney gave her a solution to it, and it sounded pretty good.
4: Which was what?
3: Well, because there were issues of domestic violence in the past, Liz would get a restraining order against Matt, but then after that, it would be very necessary to begin the divorce proceedings.
4: So she left your place with a plan?
3: Oh, yeah.
4: What were your expectations? That this is all going to work out?
3: Yeah. When she left my place, I told her, just keep it cool. You know, just wait till you meet with the divorce attorney. I was very proud of her really taking control of her life and doing something proactive.
1: Liz spent that following Monday planning for a future without Matt. She met with a divorce attorney, paid the attorney's fee with her husband's credit card. Remember that parking receipt detectives found in Liz's car during their initial search? It was for a lot near the lawyer's office. The date on the receipt was October 13th, 2014, the last day Liz was seen alive. That same day, investigators later discovered husband Matt made a rather unusual phone call.
8: San Diego Police, this is Melanie.
1: Here's Matt on the phone with 911.
9: Hi, I have concerns. My wife is trying to have me, I don't know, evicted or arrested from my house and take my children away from me.
8: Okay.
9: I mean, she took my personal credit card, used it to hire a lawyer against me.
1: He said he was worried Liz was going to report him for having gone through her emails and journals.
9: I haven't been served with any papers yet, but I know she's called your department earlier this morning, and I think that's where she's headed now to try to get me detained.
1: About an hour and a half later, Matt called police again after he'd noticed something.
8: And she said that she took all the money out of your shared bank account?
9: I just checked. It's all gone. There's nothing. Maybe 15 cents left. I'm still here with my children, and I don't know what she's doing.
1: Matt sounded worried.
8: If she comes back and there's some problems, or you can call us back when she's there.
9: Okay.
1: But Matt never called the police again, and Liz vanished. And quite soon, Caladra noticed odd behaviors.
7: I called and I asked him, was there anything that I could do? You know, your wife is missing. You have two small children. This is now extremely unusual. Let's try to make sure that the girls are good. He said no, he didn't need anything. Then there was an article released by People magazine where he was so concerned.
3: Yeah.
7: But in that same week, he deleted all posts regarding Elizabeth from Facebook. He unfriended me and several other of her friends.
1: And then he shut off Liz's cell phone.
7: I was irritated because if she was missing and trying to get back, why would you take her service away from her?
1: Then, less than 3 months after Liz disappeared, another woman moved in with Matt.
2: He first said was just somebody that had come out that was a mutual friend of theirs, and she was simply going to help watch the kids.
1: Watch the kids? Well, it's a little more than that. A lot more. Matt had moved on. Really moved on.
7: He switched his Facebook account name and he stated that he was in a relationship. Oh, I'm done for now. I'm boohoo crying. I'm just sure that this is not right. Who is this lady?
4: What were your impressions of him? His approach, his demeanor?
2: He always seemed to have an answer for everything. He was a very difficult person to interview. because he was very slow in his delivery.
1: But they gradually pulled the tails out of slow-talking Matt. Like, for example, two specific credit card charges. One of them the day Nathan reported Liz missing.
2: We noticed that he had gone to Ace Hardware and he bought carpet cleaner.
4: What was his answer for it?
2: His answer was that his mother was coming into town and he wanted to get that cleaned up before she got there because it looked dirty.
4: Perfectly reasonable.
2: Reasonable, but suspicious.
1: The second charge, a month later, more carpet cleaner and a roll of plastic wrap.
2: I don't mean the little kind you use for your kitchen, but like...
4: Big industrial stuff.
2: Yes.
4: Yeah. Did he have an explanation for that?
2: Yes. He said when his mom was coming out that he needed to wrap up some of the things that she had brought and put them in storage.
1: Another perfectly reasonable answer. So for all their suspicion, they couldn't prove Matt did anything or that Liz didn't just run off on her own. And so it went until Detective Collier and her team had exhausted all their leads. And soon...
10: Elizabeth Sullivan, Claudia Leslie Wells, Jahi Turner, Marlene Quay.
1: Liz's name was another in a long list of missing people profiled by San Diego's NBC 7 Investigates.
10: Just names to us, but to family members and friends, they are mothers, fathers, sons, daughters.
1: 2 years went by. Matt's family moved out when his new girlfriend moved in, and about a year later, the couple welcomed a baby of their own. And time moved on, as if to swallow up the public's memory of Liz Sullivan. And then one day, Detective Collier was on vacation. Cell phone rang. Office calling.
2: You'll never believe this, but there's a body that's shown up over at Liberty Station.
6: Coming up.
11: Big mystery tonight in the waters of San Diego Bay.
10: Police found a woman's body on the shore of the Liberty Station Channel.
6: A body in the water and fear among friends.
3: I had a friend call me and said, hey, do you think it could be Liz? And I was like, why? No. No, no, no, no.
0: I screamed. I cried. For days. Why didn't anybody listen to me?
6: When Dateline continues.
1: It was October, about a week shy of the 2-year anniversary of Liz Sullivan's disappearance. An off-duty U.S. Marshal went for his usual late afternoon stroll on a walking path that hugs the San Diego Bay.
2: And it has rocks that kind of cascade down the edges. And the dog, of course, walked over in that direction, was curious about something.
1: As his dog pulled him toward the bank, the marshal saw what looked like some nasty Halloween prank, something stuck among the shoreline rocks.
2: And then he realized there was a body there.
1: The body was wearing jeans, a knit sweater, and a single brown boot.
11: Big mystery tonight in the waters of San Diego Bay.
10: Police found a woman's body on the shore of the Liberty Station Channel. NBC 7's Dave Summers is there.
3: I had a friend call me and said, hey, you know, they found a body in Liberty Station. They haven't identified it. Do you think it could be Liz? And I was like, why? No. No, no, no, no. And I, you know, went online and I checked where it was and I was like, oof. It's really close to Liz's place.
1: Less than half a mile, in fact. They had to use dental records to get a proper ID. And then the search was over. It was Elizabeth Sullivan.
0: I'm broken. I screamed. I cried. For days. I told you so moments. I knew it the whole time moments. Why didn't anybody listen to me? Why and anybody know her and know that this wasn't normal?
3: You know, obviously there was kind of that numbness, that shock, and then, gosh, whoever told me, it's like, well, you know, at least you have some closure. And I was like, yeah, but now that you have closure, you lost hope. I think I'd rather have the hope than the closure.
1: The autopsy showed Liz tested positive for her prescribed amphetamines, also for fentanyl and cannabinoids, but that's not what killed her. The medical examiner noted a number of elliptical-shaped cuts that seemed to have pierced her clothes, her skin, and her ribs. The cause of death, homicide, sharp force trauma.
2: Essentially, she had been stabbed with a sharp object enough to cause damage to some of her bones.
5: Somebody stabbed her again and again and again.
2: Yes.
1: She also had a fractured jaw, so stabbed and beaten. Investigators had long believed Liz did not run off on her own, that she was murdered the very October night she disappeared. But when her body was found, Collier knew immediately that something didn't add up.
2: I'm like, there's no way she'd be in the water for 2 years and be in one piece. Made me wonder, like, why there, why now, what happened?
5: Was it really her?
2: Was it really her? Yeah, I mean, all kinds of things go through your head. I mean, for whatever reason, they felt fairly confident about it. I was intrigued.
1: Sure enough, the pathologist who conducted the autopsy estimated that Liz was killed only 1 month, two at the most, before her body washed up at low tide. Surprise would be an understatement. She'd been missing almost 2 years. A whole new puzzle now, which, just like that, jolted the case back to life.
5: So what happened to the investigation after the discovery of the body?
2: Well, we ran full steam ahead at that point because now we knew we had a murder.
5: So you'd want to talk to who right away?
2: Oh, Matthew.
5: But?
2: He had moved.
1: 3 days after Liz's body was found, without a word to detectives, Matt slipped away to join his girlfriend in Maryland. And Detective Collier learned that October 4th, the very morning Liz's body was discovered, the movers arrived at Matt's house.
2: To pack up his whole house, essentially, and, you know, put it in a container so they could ship it back east.
1: Matt sent his girlfriend this photo with the message, "Movers are working."
5: What fascinating timing.
2: Yes.
5: Couldn't quite say it would prove anything, but it certainly was suggestive.
2: It's very suggestive, in my opinion.
1: Over the years, Detective Collier had been keeping an eye on Matt's Facebook page. And when she saw Matt and his girlfriend were expecting a baby, she figured they might need a bigger place.
2: And it was always in the back of my mind that if they did move out, that I wanted to go in and do a complete forensic examination of their place before it was rented to somebody else.
5: Was that something that could not have been done while he was living in the house?
2: Well, based on the fact that he had allowed us so many consent searches and we didn't have more to go on, it would have been hard to be that intrusive without more probable cause.
5: Sure. Like a forensic is you're getting everybody out of the house and you're looking under everything.
2: Yeah, and it's, you know, it's a chemical, so it's something that is definitely intrusive.
1: Now it seemed Matt had left the door wide open. So, a few days later, she and a team of investigators set out to search Matt and Liz's home from top to bottom, really tear the place apart this time. And what they found? Well, well.
6: Coming up.
12: She called me and she sounded frantic. She said, he's talking about he's going to kill me.
6: A phone call from Liz becomes a crucial new clue.
12: I told her, lock yourself in your room. We just have to get to morning.
6: And hidden in the attic, another.
2: You work a case that long, then you're like, this is it. So it was a very good moment for me.
6: When Dateline continues,

0: They got in about a week after Liz's body turned up in the shallow water of Liberty Station. Got into the Sullivan's now vacant home, that is. A proper search this time. And right away, they couldn't help but notice.
1: There was an odor in the garage. In our opinions, an odor that should be followed up on.
2: Like the odor of death.
1: Right.
0: A look around did not reveal what caused it. But that could wait. First, detectives wanted to follow a lead they'd found buried deep in the case file.
1: The missing persons unit found out about it, you know, fairly soon. I want to say in the first month, maybe, of the investigation.
0: The story was this. At the very beginning of the investigation, Liz's friend Calandra told police about an alarming phone call from Liz.
3: She called me, and she sounded frantic. They were arguing, and she said, "This expletive is talking about he's gonna kill me." I was half asleep, but I know that I told her, "Lock yourself in your room. We just have to get to morning." And she said, "Hold on a sec. Hold on. I think he's coming."
0: Liz hung up, and Calandra waited to hear from her.
2: Why didn't you call her the next day?
3: I didn't know where he was. If they were arguing and I'm calling her, even if she chose not to answer, the phone ringing could have become an aggregate to the situation. I did not want to make things any worse.
0: She never heard from Liz again. The call sounded ominous, that's for sure. Problem was, Calandra couldn't remember what night it was. And when detectives got Liz's phone records, there was no evidence that it even happened.
1: There was some confusion for a period of time until later down the road we discovered she had most likely called Calandra on WhatsApp.
0: So, much later, Collier circled back, asked Calandra for her phone records, and bingo. They revealed Liz not only called Calandra, she called her the night of October 13th, the very same night she went missing. Which made one detail Calandra remembered, potentially very important.
3: I just told her, you know, lock yourself in your room.
0: And that very thing, the cry for help, the advice from Calandra, now became a kind of map for the search in Matt's house, which led them straight upstairs to Liz's room. They swabbed her bathroom door with luminol. It lit up. And then they cut out a section of rug out

0: subfloor, and the subfloor stain itself was at least a foot and saturated.
1: Though not on the surface of the carpet. Must have been cleaned with that carpet cleaner Matt bought, maybe? The DNA, no surprise, matched Liz.
2: What did you think when you got those results?
0: I thought, here we go, you know.
2: That's a big moment.
0: Yes.
2: Was that the case as far as you could tell? Like, you thought, okay, I can persuade the DA based on this?
0: We hoped, you know.
2: Yeah.
0: But we don't get to make all those decisions by ourselves.
1: When detectives presented their case to the DA, they were told they just didn't have enough. So, Detective Collier got on a plane, flew to Maryland, and knocked on Matt's door.
2: Tell me about that.
0: Again, a very long, painful interview. I mean, at that point, I definitely knew we had the right person. There wasn't any doubt in my mind, but he didn't confess.
1: Once again, the case had hit a wall, and yet another year went by. Not a single lead. But they couldn't just give up.
0: We all sat down and collectively decided that we wanted to go back in the house because there were some things that we needed more of.
1: During the previous search, they'd noticed some wooden slats in the attic were broken, as if someone had been climbing around up there. So when they returned in October 2016, that is where they went looking.
0: I started just pulling up all the insulation in the whole attic and making sure that everything was looked under and through.
1: And up in the attic, under the insulation, she found it. A military-style folding knife.
2: What was that moment like?
0: For me, kind of thrilling because I felt like it definitely meant something. I mean, it was hidden in a fashion that was not like it fell out of your pocket or something.
1: Could it be that this was the murder weapon? The lab results were conclusive. Liz's blood on the inner workings of the knife and on the handle, a mix of DNA from both Liz and Matt. Detective Collier worked 3 long years for this.
2: What did you do first after that?
0: Well, I actually cried. You know, you work a case that long. Then you're like, this is it. So it was a very good moment for me.
2: Yeah.
0: Sorry.
2: It matters. No. You've become that young woman's representative on this earth, and here was the thing you really needed to defend her, support her, do something.
0: Right.
2: What did the DA have to say about that?
0: Go get him.
1: So she did. But like everything else in this case, it wasn't quite as simple as she'd hoped.
3: Coming up.
4: Separate bedrooms. Domestic violence. Infidelity. Financial issues. These are the hallmarks of a marriage in crisis.
3: Matt Sullivan on trial. And the key for the defense? His wife's time of death.
5: Almost 2 full years after she goes missing. All I have is an allegation that he did something in October 2014 and forensic science saying that she died in 2016.
3: When Dateline continues.

0: you ever heard the term Minnesota nice?
1: Yeah, of course. Sure. Yeah.
0: That's what he is.
2: This is Marcus DeBose, Matt Sullivan's defense attorney.
0: He's born and raised in a suburb of Minneapolis, you know, played soccer, did Boy Scouts, went fishing, no sort of run-ins with the law or angry girlfriends, nothing. 9/11 happens, and he kind of has the thought a lot of people did, hey, I'm going to serve, and he enlisted in the Navy as what he thought was his patriotic duty.
2: Ah, yes, the situation. 5 years after Elizabeth Sullivan disappeared, her husband Matt went on trial for murder. Detective Collier had retired by then, but she wasn't about to sit this one out.
3: I was there every day because I wanted to participate because it meant a lot to me.
4: Separate bedrooms. Domestic violence. Infidelity. Financial issues. These are the hallmarks of a marriage in crisis.
2: Deputy DA Jill Lindberg told the jury Matt's marriage wasn't Minnesota nice at all, that Matt was a violent man. The key testimony came from Liz's best friends.
4: What was Elizabeth's general tone of voice with you during this time frame when you talked with her?
5: Increasingly submissive. She became very quiet. We whispered a lot.
6: There was a couple of instances that she told me that Matthew had become physical with her.
7: Liz called me, and she informed me that, you know, Matt had grabbed her, you know, by her shoulders and shoved her up against the refrigerator and started screaming at her. And it scared her.
2: And when Liz made plans to leave him, said the prosecutor, Matt killed her and left behind evidence. The large bloodstain on the carpet cleaner, the plastic wrap, the knife hidden in the attic. And on the night she disappeared, Liz's desperate phone call to Calandra.
5: She said that she and Matt had had some kind of disagreement. It was really serious. And that she was afraid. She said, hold on a sec. And then she said, gotta go, quietly. I didn't hear from her anymore.
4: And that was your last conversation with Elizabeth?
5: Yes.
2: There was more evidence in the form of Matt's own words.
8: San Diego Police, this is Melanie.
9: Hi.
2: Detective Collier and the prosecutors had gone back and listened to the call Matt made to police when Liz disappeared, and they noticed something.
10: So in the call, the dispatcher asked what Elizabeth was wearing.
8: Do you know what she's wearing today?
9: I don't know. She ran out of here in a hurry. I know she's wearing blue jeans, some brown boots.
10: And when Elizabeth's body was found, almost 2 years later, she was wearing jeans and a brown boot, which tied in exactly with how he had described her the day he murdered her.
3: My guess is that he got in the bedroom and stabbed her, and then cleaned up that bedroom and then dumped her when he had to because he was moving. So wherever he had her, he couldn't leave her there because she'd be discovered. And I think he put her out in the water hoping that she would just wash out to sea.
2: A circumstantial case, yes, but a strong one. And then Matt's lawyer, Marcus DeBose, went to work on reasonable doubt.
0: You are not going to see one piece of evidence in this case, ladies and gentlemen, that is inconsistent with the idea of a cutter married to a naval man who had a secret life and who made erratic decisions.
2: The prosecution's evidence? There were other quite reasonable explanations, said the defense. Like the blood stain on the underside of the carpet, that could have happened when Liz cut herself and then tried to clean it up.
0: When you pour liquid on a stain, and experience tells you what happens, the stain spreads. So to say that, okay, one way to get a double watermelon-sized blood stain is to bleed a lot. Another way is to take a smaller stain and over time wipe it larger and larger. And because the science cannot tell us what order those things happened, reasonable doubt requires that we say that it was something that was not connected with her disappearance.
2: As for the knife in the attic, it was standard Navy issue. Nothing suspicious about it. The blood and DNA evidence on the knife, well, that was simple.
0: He goes overseas, gets his sweat DNA all over the handle of that knife. He then comes home, and that becomes her cutting tool.
2: And Matt's attorney asked, if Matt had used the knife to kill his wife, why wouldn't he have thrown it in the ocean?
0: He's either a mastermind or he is a fool. He cannot simultaneously be both things, Keith. And to say that he could go through all that and leave the knife when he spends a month moving out, I've never killed anybody. I imagine if I did, it would weigh on me. And that trying not to get caught would weigh on me. And one of the things that I might think to myself is, maybe I should get rid of the murder weapon.
2: He got Liz's friend Nathan to admit she thought about running away.
0: Did Elizabeth ever express to you her desire to leave her family and to leave her kids?
5: Yes.
0: And what did she tell you about her mindset of wanting to leave her family and leave her kids?
6: She had expressed the fact that she was unhappy in her current life. I believe she just regretted not being able to live her life to the fullest.
2: The defense seized on that email Stephen Sutton received about a month after Liz disappeared, the one from Badly Drawn Girl, as proof that Liz was alive then. And, no surprise, the defense brought up Liz's mental state, her apparent drug use, her affairs, and said it all led to one conclusion.
1: What, she just walked out of the house, according to him?
0: As she had several nights in a row for the past 6 months or a year. That was the part that is, it's just so hard for people to grasp. You know, your wife just leaves and you don't know where she's at. Well, that's how she had the affairs.
2: But really, said the defense, Liz walked out for the last time that night in October 2014.
1: How did she, you know, manage to live without being discoverable by anybody? Through either a cell phone or a bank account or anything, and why she didn't contact her children. There must be some explanation for that period of time, is what I'm saying. What could it possibly be?
0: Another lover? Another life that she's building?
2: A life that must have gone on somewhere for almost 2 years after Liz left Matt. Remember, said Attorney DeBose, when Liz's body was found, the medical examiner said it appeared she'd only been dead a month or two.
0: Putting the time of death sometime in or about August, September of 2016, almost two full years after she goes missing. I'm a defense lawyer. I have no burden of proof. All I have is an allegation that he did something in October 2014 and forensic science saying that she died in 2016.
2: The explanation was simple, he said. The prosecution was wrong. Matt did not kill Liz. Instead, she ran away, an unstable woman fleeing her marriage, who lived on for two more years until she met a violent end at the hands of someone other than her husband.
1: Do you think you had made a good case, that you had a pretty good chance, or what?
0: Yes. Yeah, I thought our case was well presented. I thought that the reasonable doubt existed at basically every turn.
2: Except maybe for one thing, a rather big one, that detectives found in Matt Sullivan's garage.
11: Coming up.
1: Do you think that somebody was trying to frame you?
12: Maybe. I don't know.
11: Matt Sullivan speaks at last.
1: But so how do you explain her body washing up on the bay right around where you lived?
12: Well, I can't explain it. I really don't know what happened.
11: And the verdict.
3: I don't know how to describe it. I was actually kind of shaking in the courtroom, like, please, please.
11: What would the jury decide?
13: We, the jury, in the above entitled cause, find the defendant, Matthew Scott Sullivan,

0: For all the evidence stacked up against Matt Sullivan in his murder trial, defense attorney Marcus DeBose was confident, because he knew at the heart of the prosecution's case, there was a contradiction, labeled with a grim clinical term, the post-mortem interval.
1: There were two separate medical examiners who examined the body. They both found and then testified to the fact that the post-mortem interval, which is the period of time between the autopsy and what science determines to be the time of death, they both found that was a 30 to 60 day window.
0: Meaning, according to the condition of her body, Liz was murdered no earlier than the summer of 2016. But the prosecution's whole case was based on the idea that Matt killed her in October of 2014, nearly 2 years earlier. A big problem, said the defense. It had created a whole big lump of reasonable doubt. To which the prosecutor said,
2: that did not take into account the possibility that something could have interrupted or delayed the decomposition process. Mm-hmm. And both the forensic anthropologist and the medical examiner testified that, yes, freezing is something that could delay it.
0: Freezing. You may remember the very first time police searched the Sullivan's home, they found a large freezer in the garage. The freezer was empty.
3: So what's the explanation? If she's already dead, where would she be?
2: I don't know that we will ever know for sure, based on the evidence we have. My personal belief is that she was hidden somewhere else on the property. I think the attic is a likely spot, but then was later moved to the freezer.
0: Prosecutor Joe Lindbergh believed that after Matt stabbed Liz to death and cleaned up the crime scene, he could have wrapped her body in the industrial plastic he'd bought and hid it somewhere for a few days and then stashed it in that freezer for the better part of 2 years. To maintain the illusion Liz was alive, Detective Collier thought, Matt pretended to be her with that email account Badly Drawn Girl and emailed her boyfriend. And he might have gotten away with it, said the prosecutor, if he hadn't decided to move out of state, which forced him to finally take Liz's body out of that freezer in the garage and dump her in the bay. Leaving behind the stench of death, detectives could not help but notice. Quite a story. Who would the jury believe? Defense?
1: Ask yourself, just in your mind, what piece of evidence points you to the fact that it was frozen in the freezer in the Sullivan garage?
0: Or prosecutor?
2: You know from the evidence that the defendant murdered his wife in their home with that knife, and they urge you to find him guilty.
0: So did he, or didn't he?
4: I've been questioned by the police department numerous times. My answers have never changed throughout the years.
0: When we spoke with Matt, he was in a San Diego County jail awaiting legal decisions. He insisted he was an innocent man. The police had it all wrong.
4: I've been totally open with them. I passed a polygraph exam. I've done literally everything I could think of to cooperate with them. I don't know what else I could do.
3: So why would they think you did it if you were, you know, so cooperative, so helpful?
4: Just because of the evidence, they ran out of leads.
0: The prosecution's freezer theory? Absurd, said Matt.
4: I don't see how I possibly could have stored a body in a house for that many years, five adults living there, three children living there, multiple workmen coming through, dozens of friends and family members coming through, the police searching the place multiple times without her being found.
3: But so how do you explain her body washing up on the bay right around where you lived on the same day as the movers came to your house, just days before you moved out of the house?
4: It wasn't the same day. Around the same time. I'll give you that.
3: Okay.
4: Well, I can't explain it. I really don't know what happened.
3: Do you think that somebody was trying to frame you?
4: Maybe. I don't know.
0: He brought up Liz's cutting the night of the CPS incident as a way to explain that stain on the carpet.
4: I had to bandage her arm up, and it was pretty brutal. I mean, it was gory.
3: Or you stabbed her. I mean, there's nobody to say which version is true except your story.
4: I don't know why I would have done that. That doesn't make sense to me.
3: I think that the allegation was you did that because you were finally fed up with this, with somebody who had been cheating on you, who you had come to hate. And you had constant fights, and finally you just lost it and killed her with a knife.
4: No, I see what you're saying, Keith. I'm just saying I was trying to do the right thing. I was trying to invite my family to take care of the kids while we got everything squared away. I don't know why I would have done that. That doesn't make any sense.
0: He simply didn't do it, he said.
4: No, absolutely not. That's crazy. I've never laid a finger on her. I've never hit her. Nothing like that.
3: You never hit her? Never once?
4: No. No. I don't do that. I was definitely raised better than that.
0: Well, perhaps he was. Anyway, not ours to judge the man's honesty or his actions. That was the jury's job. And it reached its verdict after a little more than a day.
5: We, the jury, in the above-entitled cause, find the defendant, Matthew Scott Sullivan, not guilty of the crime of first-degree murder.
1: And she read not guilty. I was holding my client's hand. I was holding my colleague's hand. And there's that moment for when she reads it, where did I miss the guilt? Did she say no? What? Okay, all right. You know, you could feel it in both the hands that there was hope and there was life and there was happiness.
0: Not guilty of first-degree murder. But the jury wasn't done.
6: I don't know how to describe it. I was actually kind of shaking in the courtroom, like, please, please.
5: We, the jury, in the above-entitled cause, find the defendant, Matthew Scott Sullivan, guilty of the crime of second-degree murder in violation...
0: Guilty of second-degree murder. Matt was sentenced to 16 years to life.
6: And I was so happy. Elizabeth got justice, and her husband didn't get away with it.
0: It had been a weight to carry around, said Detective Collier, the case that wouldn't let her go.
3: What memories do you carry around of Elizabeth Sullivan and this story?
6: I bought a necklace for Jill and for myself and for Tammy, who was one of the DNA lab analyst people, and it's what we all carry around with us periodically.
3: Describe it to me, if you don't mind.
6: It is a little leaf, and it says, badly drawn girl, but you never gave up.
0: No, that young woman had the force of life in her, said her friends. The kind of person you couldn't possibly forget.
7: She loved to smile and laugh more than anybody else I knew. People have infectious laughs. She has an infectious smile. When you were in her graces, like, you felt like you were on, like, part of the, like, the highest rated TV show ever. Like, the audience was watching you and everyone was laughing and everybody wanted to be in your company with her.
8: I miss her terribly. Every time something good happens to me and I want to call her, the last thing that I want at the end of the day is for Liz to come across dry and troubled when there were so many facets to her. She sparkled like a princess cut diamond. You could not take the shine out of her. You just had to know which facet you were supposed to be on to see it shine. That's all.
9: That's all for now. I'm Lester Holt. Thanks for joining us.
10: So this is where it happened?
11: Is it? He was stabbed in the chest, left to die right here.
10: Abe said he felt like his son was targeted, right?
12: Correct.
10: That it was a hit job.
12: Correct.
13: I made a resolve, whoever did this was going to pay for it.
14: When people are desperate, they do desperate things.
15: Very evil and conniving.
16: She used her sexuality in such a calculated way.
17: I'm not surprised by anything. It's just a crazy twist after a crazy twist. It really was an internationally choreographed, good old-fashioned sting operation.
10: Did you think it was going to work?
15: Honestly, I gave it a 50-50 chance.
16: It wasn't about retribution. It was about justice.
9: I'm Lester Holt, and this is Dateline. Here is Natalie Morales with The Pink Skirt Plot.
12: It was a quiet fall night, close to midnight. A young couple finished dinner and then walked the dimly lit, centuries-old cobblestone streets of Old San Juan, Puerto Rico, heading for their car. Suddenly, a man armed with a knife and a loose block from those cobblestone streets attacked. The husband, Adam Anhang, fell to the ground.
18: What the witness remembers hearing was Adam screaming, "Run, baby, run."
12: Fighting back as hard as he could, Adam never stood a chance.
19: He was stabbed repeatedly.
20: Hit with a brick over the head.
12: And like that, it was over. The attacker melted back into the darkness, leaving Adam and his wife, Aria, lying on the street. An ambulance arrived, loaded Aria, who had injuries to her head and leg, onto a stretcher, and whisked her away to the hospital. But for Adam, it was too late. He was 32 years old.
19: The police quickly arrived at the scene and they cordoned off the area.
12: Journalist Jose Sanchez Fournier covered the murder for El Nuevo Día, Puerto Rico's highest circulation newspaper. It happened in September 2005.
21: Right here on these cobblestone streets.
19: Yeah, he died right here.
21: And that kind of thing doesn't happen. I mean, Old San Juan is relatively safe, right? Especially this time of night, that time of year.
19: In my years of experience as a journalist, I don't remember a murder in Old San Juan. I'm talking about like 20 years. So the murder of a businessman in Puerto Rico, it's something unheard of in Old San Juan.
12: Unheard of to Jose, unfathomable to those who knew Adam, like friend Lily Gracia.
22: It was absolutely devastating because Adam had so much potential.
12: Another friend, Andy Weddle, remembers finding out in the middle of the night.
23: Our professor from business school called me and told me he was dead. And he had been murdered. I couldn't believe. I was just, what happened?
12: Lisette Calderon got a call from the same professor.
18: And he said, Adam passed away. And I still get chills. And I think at that moment, it just was a wail of cry of just pain. And everybody ran in to see what happened. All I could say was, Adam died.
12: In Winnipeg, Canada, Adam's parents, Barbara and Abe Anhang, learned of Adam's death from their daughter, Becky. The devastating news left them reeling.
24: It was as if the ground had disappeared beneath our feet. We felt like we were whirling through the universe and could not even register the information.
21: And to hear how it happened, Abe, how painful was that?
25: Well, I'll tell you something. I made a resolve then and there. Whoever did this is going to pay for it. And that was what I said to myself 5 seconds after I heard it.
21: That was your mission.
25: Yep, that's what it was.
12: Abe Anhang, you'll hear more from him later, and how his love for his son would lead him on a 13-year quest for justice that would uncover secrets and span continents. But in those first hours and days after the murder, it would be up to the San Juan police to find Adam's killer. And in the early 2000s, that was an almost Herculean task. Because while the tourist heart of Puerto Rico, Old San Juan, was all but free of violent crime, the rest of the island was not.
19: During that time, Puerto Rico was bordering, 1,000 murders a year. We had a higher murder rate than Los Angeles, and there's 6 million people in Los Angeles. There's less than half in Puerto Rico.
12: But this was a high-profile case. Adam was a prominent businessman on the island. He was also Canadian and therefore considered a tourist. So his murder, smack in the middle of Old San Juan, became a top priority for law enforcement.
21: How much pressure was there on the police then in the days that followed to make an arrest in the case?
19: The detective in charge of the case, he was being very pressured by the higher-ups to solve the case.
12: The detective didn't have much to go on. Robbery didn't seem to be the motive because nothing was taken.
21: Didn't take his wallet, didn't take the watch.
19: They didn't take his purse, they didn't take his watch. So It looks like a senseless murder.
12: A senseless murder with multiple witnesses, including Adam's wife, Aria, who was in the hospital recovering from her injuries. Detectives got her statement and fanned out, looking to speak to any others.
1: They had eyewitness accounts. What did the description of the killer look like?
19: The general description from two witnesses who came forth since the beginning was of a heavyset guy, tall, who attacked them both, pushed Aria, and then continued to attack Adam.
12: Heavyset, tall, so the police knew what the killer looked like. Now the pressure was on to find him and answer the most important question. Why did he kill Adam Anhang?
2: Coming up, Adam had been working on million-dollar real estate deals. Had one of them gone wrong?
1: He's doing this all over the world.
23: All over the world.
2: And later, marriage and deception.
3: He came to realize immediately that it was all about the money.
2: As a father searches for the truth.
18: He didn't stop.
2: And the FBI launches a sting to catch an international fugitive.
1: Did you think it was going to work?
7: I gave it a 50-50 chance.
2: When Dateline continues.
12: Adam Anhang left his hometown of Winnipeg, Canada, as a young man seeking his fortune and determined to make his mark on the world. He returned for a final time in a casket, at 32, still a young man. But if the size of his funeral was any indication, he had succeeded in leaving an indelible mark on those around him.
18: There was hundreds of people. There wasn't an empty seat inside the service. And it was this gloomy day to see Abe and to see Barbara and Becky and to see their pain that day. It haunts me still.
12: The Anhang family is Jewish, and part of a traditional burial service is shoveling dirt on the casket.
23: To watch Mr. Anhang, you could see it was like this pain in it. And anger and sadness, and the way he would shovel quicker. And it was a very powerful visual for the rest of my life to see his dad burying his son.
12: Parents aren't supposed to bury their children. And so for the Anhangs, it marked the unnatural end to a life that began with so much promise.
1: I heard he used to walk around with a little briefcase. Is
25: he
1: that true?
25: He came to the first day of kindergarten with his briefcase. I never thought of him as a little boy. Mm-hmm. He was a little man. He liked to do things on his own, always something a little different, creative. He loved to solve problems, especially other people's problems. When people got into trouble, they would come to him. He was that kind of a personality.
12: According to his parents, Adam was a computer whiz with an entrepreneurial spirit and big dreams beyond the big skies of his hometown.
25: He left home at age 18 or 19, and he went to the Wharton School eventually, which, of course, is the top business school in the world for entrepreneurs.
12: The Wharton School at the University of Pennsylvania. Adam was taking graduate-level courses at the prestigious business school, even though he was still an undergrad. That's where he found a kindred spirit in Lisette Calderon.
18: We happened to sit next to each other in a real estate class. We just start, you know, talking, and just not very tall, thin person, but had this giant personality. And I was just so enamored by him. And, you know, a friendship just kind of organically ensued from there that in many ways became inseparable.
12: Andy Weddle was also struck by Adam the first time they met.
23: I was going to spend the afternoon studying. I had a great table.
1: You're a little older, so you
23: were... Yeah, I'm an MBA, yeah. And I had earplugs in, and I sensed somebody was standing next to me, and there was Adam with his friend, and he said, "Can I sit with you?" And my instinct was, "Hey, can't you see that I'm busy here?" But he had this great smile and energy, so he sat down, and I just felt like I wanted more.
12: Mike Waller met Adam at a college competition for business students.
3: Just that kind of friend that was always there, always available, and our conversations rotated between business topics and business ideas to just the kind of things that young kids go through. He was personally, I would call at 2 a.m. if I had a business idea I wanted to run by. He'd do the same, and we'd talk until we had to go to work or go to class.
12: It's a recurring theme among Adam's friends. The man with a big smile and giant personality was always there when you needed him.
1: What was it about his personality that, Lisette, to you, is the signature Adam?
18: He had the biggest heart of anybody I've ever met. Whether you needed the friendship, you needed the advice, whatever you needed, he was giving and he was there.
1: But
18: and
1: to this day, trusting to a fault.
18: He was, to an extreme fault, he was trusting, and he was trusting of everybody. And he believed that the kindness that he exuded, the kindness that he gave out, everybody had. And that was always a conversation that we had, that I would say, Adam, not everybody's like you.
12: After graduating from college, Adam dove headfirst into the business world, where he possessed an innate ability to spot a good deal.
18: I always would tell him, you're the smartest person I know, because he could think outside the box and he saw what nobody else saw.
23: He was building buildings, hotels, in markets that had no hotels, largely some of them.
1: And he's doing this all over the world then at this
23: all
1: point.
23: All over the world.
0: My name is Adam Anhang, and I am class of Wharton 96.
12: Adam's success brought him back to the Wharton School as a guest lecturer.
0: How many men in this room are single? Okay, how many women do you have to ask before they agree to go out with you? Okay, the nature of being an entrepreneur is that you are constantly pitching some idea. I know you're very successful. You can point it out.
12: As Adam's business acumen grew, so did his reputation as a problem solver. That reputation is what first brought him to Puerto Rico in 2002. Carlos Tirado was working for a real estate developer who wanted Adam's help in finalizing a hotel deal.
1: And what was your impression of Adam?
4: Young, innocent, really nice kid. And he came here, he fell in love with the island.
12: Puerto Rico, La Isla del Encanto, the Enchanted Island, as it's called. And with its pristine beaches, crystal blue water, and historic old San Juan, it's easy to understand why. But Adam was enchanted by something else he saw in the island. Opportunity.
1: I thought, what is this little kid going to come up with? I mean, what can he do? This is a child.
12: Lily Gracia met Adam through his business partner.
1: We didn't think there was that much potential there, but 5 minutes into a conversation with Adam, you realized there's something there.
12: In fact, Adam helped open the first major hotel on Vieques, the small Puerto Rican island once used by the U.S. Navy as a bombing range, but now a tourist mecca.
1: Was there a lot of hope in what he was planning? Absolutely, absolutely. He had a lot on the table.
12: But to Lily, there was much more to her friend Adam than just his forward-thinking business savvy.
1: For me, I loved his wit. He had that bright, sarcastic humor. But yet he was very kind. He wasn't pretentious. He was just adorable. Sweet, sweet Adam.
12: Sweet Adam had found a new place to call home, a new place to pursue his dreams. And it wasn't long before he found himself pursued by a beautiful young woman.
1: Did she catch his eye right away? I don't think it was right away because he had other girls around him too. It wasn't her. But she was the most persistent.
2: Coming up.
19: They were at a restaurant and Aurea had parked the car.
2: Adam's last hours alive.
19: They came down the street where they were met by the assailant who killed Adam right here in this cross section.
2: And detectives make an arrest.
19: He had no criminal record.
1: Did you think, oh, sense of relief, finally?
5: Oh, yeah, of
1: they
5: course.
1: Caught a guy.
5: I'm sure.
2: When Dateline continues.

0: Adam Anhang had not been in Puerto Rico long before he met 23-year-old Aria Vasquez Rijos. It was at a party. His friend Lily was also there.
1: The attraction for him was that she was giving him all the attention that he needed, that he wanted.
0: Adam felt he had hit the jackpot in landing Aria.
1: He thought she was Miss Puerto Rico for him, and he had hooked the girl. He was proud of his accomplishment. Like, he had really done it.
0: Lily says Aria, who had a modest upbringing, tried her best to fit in with Adam's upscale circle of friends.
1: She really wanted to belong. She really tried to do all the right things around us to try to belong.
0: Aria was seen more and more frequently on Adam's arm, and he introduced her to his parents when they visited the island.
2: What was your impression of her?
3: She was striking, very attractive, articulate.
4: Bright.
0: Aria dreamt of running her own business, so Adam bought her a restaurant and bar in Old San Juan. She named it Pink Skirt. In March 2005, Adam and Aria wed in a small ceremony. But by September, Adam would be dead, murdered just blocks from Pink Skirt.
1: Everyone was shocked because Old San Juan is not a dangerous place. In fact, it's quite safe. Businessmen come and go here, and this doesn't happen.
0: The detectives tasked with finding Adam's killer had pieced together the last few hours of his life. He and Aria had driven into Old San Juan that night to have dinner. They parked their car and were captured on security footage walking down the street at about 10 p.m. And a few minutes later, inside the trendy restaurant Dragonfly, where they ate. An hour and a half later, they can be seen leaving the restaurant and walking in the direction of Aria's bar, Pink Skirt. Journalist Jose Sanchez Fournier.
2: So it was just up the street when they were at a restaurant.
5: They were at a restaurant, and Aria had parked the car. They went to dinner, and then she told them that they had to stop at Pink Skirt for a moment. And after stopping at Pink Skirt, they came down this street where they were met by the assailant who killed Adam right here in this cross section.
0: Aria had also been attacked.
5: The assailant pushed her or struck her, and then she fell.
0: The police were working diligently to identify and track down Adam's murderer. But they weren't the only ones poking around the streets of San Juan. So was Adam's father, Abe.
2: You made several trips to Puerto Rico.
4: Oh, many times, many times.
2: What were you hoping to get out of going there?
4: Well, first of all, I had to clean up his business affairs. But most important of all, I went to talk to the people out onto the street in Old San Juan. Everybody knew the story. They hadn't had a murderer in Old San Juan for 20 years. Mm-hmm. And they were ashamed of this one, is what everyone kept telling me. It's an unauthorized killing, Abe. It's an unauthorized killing. So, of course, you know, what's an authorized killing, right?
2: Right.
4: So I had to understand, get to know the lingo of the underworld and what really went on.
0: Abe wanted answers.
6: If you want to know who Adam is, just look at Abe. Look at that quiet strength, that strategic intelligence.
0: Dateline began covering this story not long after Adam was killed in 2005. Abe allowed our cameras to follow him when he visited the intersection where his son was murdered. Adam's family put up a $25,000 reward, asking for information that would lead to the arrest of Adam's killer. Eyewitnesses described that killer as a tall, heavy-set man who fled the scene on foot towards a neighborhood called La Perla, a depressed area of Old San Juan. But there were discrepancies in the various eyewitness accounts, including the one Aria gave in the hospital. Detectives wanted to clear them up, so one of them went to talk to Aria at her restaurant 2.5 weeks after the murder. She wasn't there, but someone else caught his attention.
5: So he went directly to Pink Skirt. He finds a kid who looks like... It's the first time he's seen somebody with a similar description to the assailant.
0: When the man refused to answer the detective's questions, he was arrested on the spot for suspicion of murder. His name was Jonathan Roman, and he lived in La Perla.
5: He had no criminal record.
0: The 22-year-old denied killing or even knowing Adam. But when he was picked out of a photo lineup by one of the eyewitnesses, who was a lawyer, it was enough for the authorities. Rahman was charged with Adam Anhang's murder.
7: When you heard Jonathan Rahman had been arrested, did you think, oh, sense of relief, finally?
4: Oh, yeah, of course.
7: They caught a guy.
4: I'm sure.
0: Rahman pleaded not guilty and was released on bond.
8: I am not a murderer.
0: He spoke with Dateline in 2007 as he awaited trial.
8: I don't have anything to hide. I'm innocent.
0: Rahman said he'd been at home, sleeping on the night Adam was murdered, but didn't have anyone to back up his alibi.
8: They saw someone, but they didn't see me.
0: In September 2007, 2 years after Adam's murder, Rahman's trial began. And of course, Abe was there. The case hinged almost exclusively on the testimony of that lawyer who identified Rahman as Adam's killer.
5: That lawyer was adamant in his statement, and he would say, I sleep well every night.
0: The jury believed him. Jonathan Rahman was convicted of killing Adam and sentenced to 105 years in prison. But Rahman's conviction didn't bring the Anhang family the closure one might expect.
9: Today, part of the truth came out.
7: You told the press after Jonathan Rahman was convicted, today part of the truth came out. That's just the beginning,
4: that's
7: because
4: right.
7: There are others involved.
4: That's exactly what I said. And that's
7: what did
4: what
7: you
4: I
7: mean
4: said.
7: By that?
4: In retrospect, I had a sneaking suspicion there was all kinds of craziness going on that didn't make any sense.
0: Abe's suspicions were fueled by a theory the prosecution had raised at trial, that Adam's murder hadn't been random at all. Rahman had targeted him, and somebody had put him up to it. For Adam's family and friends, it was clear who that somebody was.
6: In spite of the pain and the agony, we all connected the dots very quickly. There was no doubt in my mind, and in those of us that knew and loved Adam, that she had something to do with it.
10: Coming up.
1: It was total game. She wasn't even attracted to him.
10: A very smart guy fooled by the oldest trick in the book.
7: She tricked him
11: she
7: into marrying him.
11: She tricked him into marrying him.
3: She is the ultimate con. And she is very, very skilled at what she does.
10: When Dateline continues.
0: Almost from the moment they learned that Adam Anhang had been killed, his friends believed one person was behind the murder, his wife, Aria.
7: So you all pretty quickly came to the conclusion, it sounds like, that she was connected in some way to his death.
6: Absolutely.
0: Lisette and the others were convinced Adam's killing had been a setup.
6: We knew it wasn't a robbery. We knew it wasn't random. We knew it was her.
0: Adam's family also felt Aria was somehow involved.
7: When did you start thinking Aria is somehow implicated in this?
4: Well, I had suspected her a little here and there, of course.
0: As Abe and Barbara learned more about Adam and Aria's relationship, they came to an alarming conclusion.
3: She is certainly the ultimate con, and she is very, very skilled at what she does.
0: What she did, says Adam's friend Lily, was use Adam for his money and the social circle he brought her into.
1: It was total game. I mean, she wasn't even attracted to him. You could tell. She was mean to him, but she was nice to us. She wanted to belong, so she needed him as a ticket to fit in.
0: Adam seemed to have his own doubts about the relationship, because when they got married, he tried to keep it a secret.
1: He didn't tell any of us. None of us were invited. None of his friends, none of his business partner, not his family.
7: You didn't know he was married at all?
1: Oh, no, nobody knew.
7: How did you find out that he had gotten married? Do you remember when he told you?
4: Well, it was about a month after he got married.
0: Abe says the marriage happened so quickly because Aria told Adam she was pregnant.
4: The mother basically said, you know, you got to preserve our daughter's honor and her name, and you got to marry her.
6: He married her because that's the kind of stand-up person that he was, and that's the kind of individual he was. So he did what he believed was the right thing to do.
4: And knowing full well the kind of kid he was and the background he came from, that was probably the strategy that was worked out, and it was unfortunately successful.
0: Friends like Mike Waller say the marriage was rocky from the start.
7: What kind of problems did he tell you he was having with her?
12: He just shared that he'd gotten married. It happened quickly, and he came to realize immediately that it was all about the money and about the prestige of being with him, and that he realized he needed to get out of the situation. Adam was a fixer, and so in prior relationships, where one of us would probably point out the shortcomings of a relationship, Adam could fix it. But he had very quickly realized that this was all about the money and that he was being used.
0: Adam and Aria lived in a house in the upscale Ocean Park neighborhood of San Juan, but they weren't alone. Aria brought along her sister Marcia, mother Carmen, and her two brothers.
1: It was like the whole family was there, living off of Adam, taking advantage of Adam, very blatant. It wasn't subtle, it was obvious. And Adam would tell us, I feel like a stranger in this home. The mother's there, they speak Spanish, I know they're talking about me, and they're making fun of me. I know it. He was uncomfortable there. He couldn't be there.
0: And it got worse. It soon became obvious that Aria was not pregnant. Never had been. She had faked it. Adam was devastated.
6: Here's the smartest person in the world falling for the oldest trick in the book.
11: He became real angry about that.
7: She tricked him
11: into marrying him. She tricked him into marrying him.
0: Just months after marrying Aria, Adam moved into an apartment and began to plan for a divorce.
1: The divorce for her would have meant an end to her being able to move up in the world. So she was desperate. And when people are desperate, they do desperate things, I guess.
0: Adam became afraid of what Aria might do. He turned to his friend Carlos Tirado, hiring him to be his bodyguard.
13: I went with him everywhere. I picked them up in the morning and I dropped them off in the evening.
0: But fearful as he was, Adam did not cut off all contact with Aria. They went to couples therapy in a last-ditch effort to save the marriage. But by late September of 2005, just 6 months after they had gotten married, Adam decided to move ahead with the divorce. He planned to discuss it with Aria the night he died. To keep the peace, he told Carlos to take the night off.
13: He thought she didn't like me, and he thought that without me there, he had a plan that he could convince her to give him the divorce. I went home, and I was hoping that by the next day, we would hear that it was over.
0: To this day, Carlos carries the weight of knowing he wasn't there that night to help his friend.
13: The guy that I'm supposed to protect his life, my friend, this kid was everything I would like to have in a son, gone on my time, on my watch. It wasn't easy for a while. It doesn't go away. It's easier to live with it, you know?
0: The grief Carlos and so many of Adam's friends and family feel over his death is still apparent. A grief they say Aria and her family never shared. In fact, Aria didn't attend Adam's funeral in Winnipeg. And Abe says she never offered any condolences to his family.
7: She's not grieving Adam.
4: Grieving? He's not. She's not grieving him at all. Nah. Greeting him.
7: She's thinking about the money.
4: Yeah, right. Greeting him, not grieving him.
0: When she recovered from her injuries, Aria made a claim to what she said was her share of Adam's estate, $8 million. And Carlos says she and her family were gathering up as many of Adam's possessions as they could.
13: They all went out to collect the material things that they had from him. They got the BMW.
2: She was already cleaning his house.
13: She was cleaning house.
0: As Adam's family and friends thought back to what they saw as the calculating way Aria inserted herself into his life, how she deceived him for her own personal gain, and how she acted after his death, they became convinced she had a hand in his murder. But something else was nagging at Abe. He was beginning to wonder if Jonathan Roman was not Adam's killer after all.
7: When we interviewed you back then for our first Dateline piece.
4: I had no idea.
7: That was the beginning.
4: Yes, it was.
7: It seemed like the ending.
4: That's right. 80% of what happened has happened since that event.
0: Abe was on a crusade to uncover the truth about his son's death, and he was about to take a drastic step.
6: To know Abe is to know that justice, as we know it on this earth, was going to be served.
10: Coming up.
4: I just had a feeling that it didn't fit together.
10: So what did fit together?
7: Abe said he felt like his son was targeted, right?
14: Correct.
7: That it was a hit job.
14: Correct. The agents came back and said, you know, a lot of the stuff that Abe is telling us is checking out, so we think there's more to this story than

0: Jonathan Ramon had been convicted of killing Adam Anhang. Prosecutors hoped he would flip and implicate Aria, but he never did. And for many trial observers, including journalist Jose Sanchez Funier, there was a good reason.
1: Was there a sense already that an injustice had happened, that an innocent man had been convicted?
2: There was a lot of indignation during the trial of people who knew the parties involved, and they would say, why are you prosecuting Jonathan? He has nothing to do with this.
0: Reporters weren't the only ones who had begun to question whether Roman was the actual killer. Abe Anhang also had doubts.
3: It wasn't until after the trial with Jonathan, and I sat through it for 8 weeks, I just had a feeling that it didn't fit together, you see.
0: Abe found himself troubled by the seeming lack of hard evidence implicating Roman in the murder.
3: It was very skimpy.
1: It was just a description, eyewitness.
3: A single witness.
0: But it wasn't just what Abe was hearing in the courtroom that gave him pause. He was out talking to people in restaurants, bars, even the La Perla neighborhood where Ramon lived.
3: You can get more information in a bar, whether it's alcohol or coffee, than you'll get in a courtroom. People talk.
0: And what people were saying was that Jonathan Ramon had not killed his son.
3: The joke was that everybody in the street knew about the police.
0: Abe was unsettled by the prospect that Adam's real killer might still be out there. So he set off on a decade-long odyssey to uncover the truth about what happened that September night. Abe's first step, not 24 hours after Ramon had been convicted, was to take his doubts to the FBI.
4: Abe took it upon himself to go on a crusade to open our eyes up.
0: Carlos Cases is a retired FBI assistant director. He served 17 years in the San Juan field office, three of them as the special agent in charge. He says the FBI, which operates in Puerto Rico because it is a U.S. territory, typically leaves homicide cases to local authorities, as they had with Adam's murder.
4: Sad to say, but it was just one more homicide among the hundreds that occurred here every year. And so the FBI had no reason to even look into the matter.
1: Until Abe Anhang walked into your offices.
4: Correct.
0: Abe was able to sit down with an agent.
4: Abe wanted the FBI to investigate his son's murder, the circumstances surrounding the murder, and basically figure out why he was killed. And he felt that Jonathan Ramon had nothing to do with the homicide and had been arrested, charged, and convicted for something that he did not do.
1: Abe said he felt like his son was targeted, right?
4: Correct.
1: That it was a hit job.
4: Correct.
0: Abe told the agent who he thought had ordered the hit.
4: Abe Anhang had suspected Aria had something to do in the murder of his son.
0: But Abe had no real evidence to back him up and no idea if the FBI would be willing to help.
1: At the time, did you think, yeah, they say they're going to open a file. My file is going to be one of many files. Did you think that they were going to be as adamant about pursuing justice as you were?
3: Oh, gosh. I had no idea how much I could... I mean, first of all, remember, I was Canadian. I had no

0: real right to demand things that an American citizen might demand, okay? I mean, I realize that. Why would they take an interest? We aren't a priority for them. So I had to really rely on the goodwill of these men, almost all men, to do the right thing. That was all I had.
1: The right thing, in the FBI's mind, was to take a closer look at what Abe was telling them.
2: And the FBI agreed to look at the case. Why?
3: We agreed to look at the case because of the notoriety of the case at the time and having old San Juan smack in the middle of the crown jewel of the Caribbean. And it was a very high profile, very public case.
1: The FBI can step in if it believes a conspiracy has taken place. So if a hit had been ordered on Adam, then the FBI would have jurisdiction over the case. Agents were assigned to investigate Abe's suspicions.
3: And lo and behold, the agents came back and said, a lot of the stuff that Abe is telling us is checking out, so we think there's more to this story than meets the eye.
4: Coming up.
3: He said, yeah, I killed him, beat him in the head, stabbed him, and then I just left him there to die.
4: A new suspect and a jaw-dropping confession.
5: We had to corroborate everything he said. It's a sensational story.
4: Or maybe two new suspects.
2: Who did he say was part of the ring?
4: When Dateline continues.

0: Well, this bench, Adam and I used to sit here.
1: When Adam was a kid, Abe says the two of them would walk to this nearby park to sit and watch the airplanes fly overhead. Adam would memorize the flight schedule for the local airport.
0: He would then tell me where they were from, where they were going, and we would talk about what those people were likely talking about and what they were coming to Winnipeg for and where they were going.
1: Abe says these moments helped Adam understand and appreciate the larger world beyond Winnipeg.
0: And here was a way that we could relate to the world by a simple act of sitting here on a Saturday afternoon.
1: It is bittersweet now for Abe, knowing that the big plans Adam dreamt up on this bench would ultimately lead him to Puerto Rico and his murder. A murder that the FBI now is looking into.
2: And we see discrepancies, and we see that there's a description of an individual that is inconsistent with the individual that was at local trial and convicted.
1: Special agents Devin Kowalski and Scott Patterson would join the team that worked the case. They say one of the first things the FBI did was re-interview the witnesses.
2: Unfortunately, in Puerto Rico, when maybe local law enforcement goes out and talks to the community, there might be a story A. When the FBI goes out and talks to the individuals in the community, there's story B. Generally, you know, story B is a little more accurate.
1: And story B was leading the FBI to a different suspect. Not Jonathan Ramon, who'd been convicted of killing Adam, but someone named Alex Pabon, known on the street as El Loco, the crazy one.
3: When this all happened, the name, you know, Alex Pabon was provided.
1: Turns out it was a name authorities had heard before. In fact, during Jonathan Ramon's trial, a defense witness testified that she saw the murder and recognized the killer. She said it was not Ramon, but a man named Alex. The jury evidently disregarded the testimony. The FBI agents did not.
3: And they went into La Perla and started conducting interviews and talking to people, looking for him.
1: Remember, La Perla is the neighborhood where witnesses said the killer fled after the murder. It's nestled between the ocean and a cliff that abuts Old San Juan, just blocks from where Adam died. And while it occupies a beautiful piece of real estate, it has a reputation for harboring criminals.
4: So here's La Perla.
5: Here's La Perla.
4: Jonathan Ramon lived here.
5: Jonathan Ramon lived here.
4: And Alex Pabon.
5: So did Alex Pabon.
1: Adam's friend Carlos Tirado was born and raised in San Juan. He says La Perla's reputation is well-deserved.
5: There's families that have been here for generations. Then there's also the drug kingpins that discovered that they can hide in here and work out of here. So they don't allow any robberies. They don't allow anything going on here that's not supposed to go on.
4: They protect the tourists.
5: They protect
4: in that
5: the
4: way.
5: Tourists. They protect themselves.
4: Yeah.
5: They keep the tourism going in the island and avoid the cops coming in after them.
1: That criminal element was not happy with the heat Alex Pabon had brought into La Perla.
3: La Perla is a little bit of a self-policing area, and you know, obviously, like Alex Pabon was no longer welcome there, and they had, you know, told him to leave, or else they probably would have killed him himself for allowing, you know, a innocent man to be charged with the crime that he committed. So he was pretty much in hiding.
1: Pabon had left La Perla, but not San Juan. And in April 2008, the FBI tracked him down.
4: What story did Alex tell them?
6: Initially, he denied it, but then he started cooperating.
1: He didn't just cooperate. Alex Pabon confessed.
6: He said, yeah, I killed him, beat him in the head, stabbed him, and then I just left him there to die.
1: But Pabon kept talking. He said he didn't act alone, that Adam's murder was part of a conspiracy.
4: Who did he say was part of the ring?
6: So he basically said that he had been hired by Aurea Vasquez Rijos.
1: Aurea, just as Adam's family and friends had suspected.
6: He basically said that Aurea offered him $3 million to kill Adam.
1: Alex Pabon's confession and implication of Aurea was a major breakthrough in the case. But agents couldn't base Aurea's arrest solely on the words of a killer.
2: We had to corroborate everything he said. It's a sensational story.
1: A sensational story. But was it true?
7: Coming up.
2: She makes multiple phone calls to Adam's work in an attempt to speak with him to arrange a dinner later that evening.
7: Did Aria lead Adam to his death?
8: She is having dinner at the Dragonfly, and that is when the plan goes into action.
7: And later, Aria's new plan.
6: I guess she figured, I don't want anything to do with this, so let me get away. You gotta give her credit. She's a very smart woman. Very conniving.
7: When Dateline continues. Back to our story. An alleged killer is behind bars, but a mystery remains.
4: Abe said he felt like his son was targeted, right?
6: Correct.
4: That it was a hit job.
6: Correct.
7: The FBI is trying to prove it's Adam's estranged wife who ordered the hit.
6: She's one of the very few people that I would say are very evil and conniving.
0: She was crafting a new life for herself.
7: Adam's father had been fighting to get justice. It was about to get much harder.
0: The FBI did an incredible job, but they don't have jurisdiction in Italy.
7: So Abe decides to take matters into his own hands.
9: It wasn't about retribution. It was about justice. Abe didn't stop.
7: Some of the biggest discoveries are still to come.
9: She used her sexuality.
2: This is just a crazy twist after a crazy twist.
7: Here again is Natalie Morales.
1: By the spring of 2008, 2.5 years after Adam's death, the FBI had tracked down the man believed to be his real killer, Alex El Loco Pabon. Pabon not only confessed, but also said that Adam's wife, Aria, had offered him $3 million to kill her husband. But Aria wasn't the only person Pabon implicated in the conspiracy, according to FBI Special Agent Devin Kowalski.
2: He had a series of meetings with Aria, her sister Marcia, her sister's then boyfriend, Jose Ferrer, in the lead up to the murder.
1: Aria, her sister's boyfriend, all allegedly in on the plot to kill Adam. Pabon, an admitted drug dealer, said he often did business at Pink Skirt, Aria's bar, where Marcia and Jose both worked. Pabon said it was there that the trio first approached him.
10: They had met before to discuss beating Adam up.
1: Throughout the investigation, the FBI worked with the United States Attorney's Office in San Juan. Jose Ruiz Santiago and Jennifer Hernandez Vega are assistant U.S. attorneys there.
10: 2 days before the murder, they decide that Adam has to be killed.
1: Pabon also gave investigators his version of how the murder went down.
2: He articulated being called on the morning of the crime, September 22nd, 2005, and kind of being hastily instructed to find some type of a weapon in order to, a knife, to be able to commit the attack. He detailed the choreography that existed between him and Jose on the day of the murder to tell him to be in a certain location and that to expect that Ari and Adam will be walking up in this general direction.
1: Pabon said he was told to hurt Aria just enough during the attack so it wouldn't appear he had targeted Adam. Investigators believed Aria set the plan in motion by insisting Adam have dinner with her that night.
2: She makes multiple phone calls to Adam's work in an attempt to speak with him to arrange a dinner later that evening.
1: Adam agreed. And remember, since he thought they would be finalizing their divorce terms, made the fateful decision to give his bodyguard, Carlos, the night off. Carlos believes Aria knew Adam would come alone if she played nice. So Aria picked Adam up at his office, drove them into Old San Juan. Pabon told investigators what happened next.
8: He receives a call from Jose Ferrer Sosa indicating that they were ready or it was about to happen. At that time, Aria is having dinner at the Dragonfly, and that is when the plan goes into action.
1: The security footage from that night captured Adam walking with Aria, unaware these were the last few moments of his life. Pabon told investigators it was Aria who took Adam from the restaurant to Pink Skirt after they had dinner, knowing Pabon was waiting nearby. It was Aria who gave Pabon the signal to start following them. And it was Aria who led Adam up the cobblestone streets to his death at the hands of Pabon.
8: He follows them up the street at all times, seeing that Aurea was with Adam. And at the time, then he approaches him and attacks Adam.
1: Witnesses said Aurea just stood there watching as Adam was killed. She didn't call for help. She didn't try to save her husband. She didn't even run. Those witnesses also reported a brief conversation between Aurea and the attacker before he punched her to the ground. It wasn't just Aria's behavior that raised a red flag. So did her injuries from that night.
11: Adam had been brutally murdered with a knife and cobblestones and bled to death on the street. And she had a little nick on her head and forgot to scream and forgot to run.
1: And there was something else that the agents found incriminating, the couple's prenuptial agreement.
2: The terms of her prenuptial agreement made it significantly more lucrative if he died versus a divorce. Roughly, she would receive $3,500 a month for 3 years if they divorced. If he died, she was going to take home $8 or $24 million. This was a math equation.
1: It was motive. 8 months after Abe walked into the FBI's offices and asked them to look into his son's murder, the FBI felt confident there was enough evidence against Aurea to arrest her. And so on June 4th, 2008, Aurea was indicted on charges of hiring a hitman to kill Adam. Jonathan Rahman was released from prison and exonerated. But any vindication Adam's family and friends felt was short-lived, because Aurea was not behind bars. In fact, she wasn't even in Puerto Rico.
6: Got to give her credit. She's a very smart woman, very conniving.
7: Coming up,
0: she was crafting a new life for herself.
7: Aurea has a new country and a new family, giving the FBI a new problem.
2: She had children there. It's our belief as a means to justify her citizenship in order to stay there.
7: When Dateline continues.
1: The FBI in San Juan had spent 8 months investigating Adam Anhang's murder, culminating with the indictment of his wife, Aurea. But Aurea was not in jail, because by the summer of 2008, she had long since left Puerto Rico.
4: And where was Aurea at this point?
6: So Aurea had absconded to Florence, Italy in 2006. And so I guess she figured, I don't want to be in Puerto Rico, I don't want anything to do with this, so let me get away.
1: 9 months after Adam's death, Aurea had arrived in Florence on a student visa, supposedly to study filmmaking. She made trips back to Puerto Rico, but by the time of her indictment in 2008, it was clear she saw her move to Italy as permanent.
0: It's not as if this lady didn't know what she had done. She knew. But she was crafting a new life for herself.
1: But she was doing so without any of the money from the prenuptial agreement. Abe, as executor of Adam's estate, had refused to pay Aurea until all investigations into his son's death had been concluded. In Italy, Aurea, now a brunette, was going by the name Beatrice Dominici, BB for short. She started a relationship with a local man, and in August 2008, she gave birth to twin girls.
12: I met her at work. First, she was my colleague. Then we became friends.
1: Iwana Alma met Aurea when they both worked at a tourism office in Florence.
12: She was very professional. She spoke at least three foreign languages, English, Spanish, and she was speaking quite good Italian. She was very kind, very friendly, very gentle.
13: That is the Church of Santa Croce.
1: And Iwona says Aurea was devoted to her children.
12: Bibi was a good mother. She was very sweet with them. She was very patient, as a mother should be.
1: Not long after the twins were born, Aurea agreed to an interview with journalist José Sánchez Fournier, who traveled to Florence to meet her.
14: She told us the reason she went to Florence was because she always wanted to be a tour guide, and she loved Florence.
1: Aurea maintained her innocence, but José was skeptical.
14: It was a long interview. We spent a couple of hours with her. But she seemed oblivious to undeniable facts of the case.
1: Like, for instance, the circumstances surrounding Adam's murder. Aria maintained the attack was a robbery, not a hit.
14: By then, it was obvious that this was not a straight mugging. But she always said, no, for me, this was a robbery.
1: Aria denied knowing the killer, Alex El Loco Pabon, and claimed she sought the FBI's help shortly after Adam was killed. The interview made for a sensational story back in Puerto Rico.
14: It caused quite a stir because the article showed how Aria was openly renouncing reality, you could say. She was holding on to her side of the story.
15: Why couldn't you guys just go to Italy, given the information, and arrest Aria at that point?
2: The FBI does not have jurisdiction overseas, so we rely on our partnerships with our foreign law enforcement partners. But the FBI can't throw on our ray jackets and walk into a sovereign nation and execute an arrest warrant.
1: The FBI would have to request that Italian authorities arrest and extradite Aria, something Agent Kowalski says wasn't going to happen.
2: The crime for which she was charged federally is a death penalty eligible charge. And the country of Italy does not extradite for any crimes that carry that potential sentence.
1: Agent Kowalski believes Aria's move to Italy was a calculated maneuver.
15: Was that the FBI's working theory, though, that she was living in Italy because she knew that was a place she could
2: yes.
15: go, that she could
2: yes.
15: be
2: yes.
15: safe from extradition?
2: Yes. She selected that place purposefully.
1: He also says having those twins was part of the ploy.
2: She had children there. It's our belief as a means to justify her citizenship in order to stay there.
1: It appeared as though Aria had outsmarted the federal authorities and was perhaps even thumbing her nose at Adam's family and friends.
6: I can honestly tell you she's one of the very few people I ran to during my almost 27 years in the FBI that I would say that are very evil and conniving, calculating.
1: But for all her alleged planning to elude the FBI, there was something, or rather someone, Aria had overlooked. Abe Anhang.
15: Now here's an older gentleman who is smaller in stature, but what was your impression of him?
16: Adam's dad. Abe was just such a brave man.
11: Abe may be a small man. He is a powerful, smart man, able to modulate his emotions, strategic.
15: Do you think Aria even knew what was coming her way?
17: Absolutely not.
1: Abe was not about to give up his pursuit.
17: She couldn't run off to Europe and start a new life all over again while we buried our friend and Abe buried his son. It wasn't about retribution. It was about justice. And Abe didn't stop.
7: Coming up, Abe tracks Aria on his own and shares what he learns with the FBI.
3: She lied about her life, you know, the minute she showed up in Italy.
7: When Dateline continues.

0: Aria had carved out a new life for herself in Italy, a country with laws that prohibited her extradition because the charges she faced carried a potential death sentence.
1: All this, I think, was planned out in her head. I mean, every move she made was calculated.
0: The ongoing saga was taking a toll on Adam's family and friends.
2: I felt like it was very unfair. She's indicted, we know what she's done, and yet she still gets to go on living.
0: But the FBI agents pursuing Aria were not giving up. Some, like Special Agent Scott Patterson, felt a special connection to the case. His even predated his career as an agent. In fact, it was our original Dateline report from 2008 that first brought this story to his attention. He was in the Army, serving in Iraq when he saw it, and says he was touched by Abe's loss.
1: I can't believe that father lost his son and the things that Adam was doing for that island and how his life was taken.
0: Patterson, who was contemplating leaving the military for a career in law enforcement at the time, says the story made him want to work the hard cases, help the Anhangs of the world.
1: I was kind of on the fence if I was going to join the FBI or not. I just remember seeing it and thinking, you know, like that's the type of work that I want to be doing.
0: After joining the Bureau, Agent Patterson volunteered to work in the San Juan field office. He had no idea that the FBI was actually investigating the murder case that had helped shape his decision until it landed on his desk.
1: You're handed a bunch of new cases, and I'm sitting there at my desk just reading through this, thinking, like, I know this case somehow. And I remember just, you know, logging on the computer and looking it up, and I'm like, oh, yeah, that's the pink skirt murder.
0: It was a strange twist of fate, and it became Agent Patterson's top priority case. One of the first things he did was call Abe.
1: I remember the first phone conversation I had with him, and just still the grief in his voice.
3: Yeah.
1: Like, that cut me.
0: He made a promise to Abe.
1: And told him, whatever it takes, like, we will get her.
0: But Agent Patterson didn't yet fully understand who he was up against. Aria was in Italy and untouchable. The FBI's hands were tied. Abe's, however, were not.
4: The FBI did a tremendous job. I mean, they did an incredible job. But they don't have jurisdiction in Italy. So I had to go out and hire, at my expense and everything else, the investigators in Italy.
0: Abe refused to wait for Aria to trip up. He hired private investigators to keep tabs on her and report back to him. Abe would put off his own retirement so he could fund his investigation.
4: And it had to be done because no one else was doing it.
0: Abe's investigators surveilled Aria. These pictures of her are from one stakeout. The investigators documented where she was living, where she was working.
5: It was like Abe became singularly obsessed with solving the crime.
6: I'd probably use the word determined more than obsessed. He was just like a machine, just stayed on top of it, wasn't going to let it go until it was done.
5: Did you ever tell him, Abe, maybe just let the FBI, let the police deal with this?
7: No.
6: Wouldn't have mattered.
5: What did you find out about the kind of life she had built for herself there?
4: She wasn't in poverty. She was able always to make some money and somehow have a good life.
0: Abe fed the information gleaned by his private investigators, what amounted to Aria's daily routine, to the FBI. Former FBI Assistant Director Carlos Cases.
8: We knew the Italians were not going to extradite her. That's why I give Abe Anhan all the credit in the world, because he took it upon himself to essentially track her for us and tell us what she was doing, who she was associating with, and what her movements were.
1: We're never asking Mr. Anhang for any information.
0: The FBI agents made it clear that the information from Abe's investigators was not solicited and not automatically taken at face value.
5: So it was helpful, but it was also information that you had to then work on your own end to corroborate.
1: Yeah, it's extremely helpful information, you know, and very much appreciated. It was just information that we would take, and then we would have to figure out what was factual and what wasn't.
0: The agents learned that Aria's boyfriend and father of her twins had found out through media reports about the accusations against her. Not long after, Aria moved out of the house with the girls.
2: The paper started to reveal that she was the Viuda Negra, the Black Widow, and then she sought refuge in the Jewish community.
0: In Florence's Jewish quarter, Aria passed herself off as a Jewish widow whose husband had died in an accident. In fact, when she married Adam, Aria agreed to convert to Judaism, but never did.
1: She lied about her life, you know, the minute she showed up in Italy. In Puerto Rico, we call it like the ay bendito factor. Just the, oh, this.
5: Ay bendito. Yeah. Oh, poor thing.
1: Yeah, exactly. This, right. This mother of two, like, how could she be, you know, charged of this crime and was telling people she was Jewish.
3: Poor me, look at me, they're accusing me, and I'm just a widow, I'm just a Jewish girl trying to get help, and they, you know, my husband was killed, and here I am in Florence. And for the Jewish community there, they felt it was a mitzvah to help her. I mean, with, it's part of, you have to help a widow. It's an obligation to help a widow, and she knew that, so she was playing that card.
5: She played all of them, too.
3: All of them.
0: Assistant U.S. Attorney Ruiz Santiago says Aria used false birth certificates to perpetuate her ruse.
7: And that was done with the intention that she obtain a certification from the Jewish community of Florence stating that she was a Jew and her daughters born in Italy were Jewish so that she could then relocate from Italy to Israel.
0: Perhaps planning her next escape, Aria never moved to Israel. But over the next few years, the FBI continued to keep tabs on her, largely through information provided by Abe's investigators. And one piece of information in particular was game-changing.
4: She did a fair bit of traveling. She loved to travel.
5: She wasn't confined to Italy then?
4: Oh, no. She went to Spain. She went to Switzerland. She went to England. She was in Gibraltar. She was in Israel once. No, we tracked her.
0: All those trips she was taking gave the FBI a new opportunity to break the case because a number of European countries have different policies regarding extradition. So if she was arrested outside of Italy, there would be a good chance of getting her back to Puerto Rico.
5: Had the FBI tried to capture her and arrest her at any of those points in her travels?
4: We did.
0: But by the time the agents would get wind of where Aria was and filed the paperwork with the local authorities, it was too late. She was already back in Italy.
5: How close did you get?
1: We had officers in one of those countries right outside our hotel door. But the steps and the process that you need to go through with such fast, you know, changing information, it was really tough.
5: How frustrating is that, though, for the FBI agents, knowing that she's there, but she's untouchable? There's nothing we can do to get her.
8: It's very frustrating, Natalie, but we don't get bogged down in frustration. We find a way to get it done.
0: The game of cat and mouse between Aria and the FBI continued for years. But by 2013, 5 years after her indictment, the FBI decided to stop playing defense. It was time to go on offense. It was time for a Hail Mary.
5: Did you think it was going to work?
8: Honestly, I gave it a 50-50 chance.
9: Coming up, the FBI sets a trap.
10: What are her vulnerabilities? What are her motivations? And let's develop a strategy to exploit those.
9: Will it work?
5: You were in shock.
4: I was in shock.
9: When Dateline continues.
0: By 2013, as Aria continued to evade U.S. law enforcement, the frustration felt by the agents pursuing her was palpable.
10: We were in a defensive posture because she had been an elusive person for so long.
1: We knew we could not arrest her in Italy, or the Italians would not extradite if we had her arrested in Italy.
0: Even though Aria would leave Italy and travel throughout Europe, the agents never had enough lead time to coordinate her arrest with the local authorities. So they decided they needed a new strategy. They would set a trap. Carlos Casas was the special agent in charge of the San Juan field office in 2013.
8: The agents came to me one day and said, boss, we have this plan that we are developing because we believe that we have the ability to get Aria to travel from Italy to Spain.
0: The agents felt confident Spain would arrest Aria and extradite her to Puerto Rico.
10: We developed this strategy to exploit what she was doing in her daily life. And she was a tour guide, and she was traveling all over Europe and elsewhere. And she would provide tours for traveling Jewish groups.
0: The strategy was simple. present Aria with a business opportunity. Come to Spain to meet a group of American tourists and guide them as they travel through Europe.
8: I told my agents, all right, we're getting all the approvals. We're doing this.
0: The agents set up a fake tour group that was heading to Europe and in need of an experienced guide like Aria.
5: So you conducted a good old-fashioned sting operation.
10: A good old-fashioned sting operation in which we need to design something that's plausible for her to be able to bite into. There's not a lot of bells and whistles. There's not drones. There's not, you know, wiretaps everywhere. There's none of that stuff. It's, hey, let's use what we know about Aria Vasquez. What are her vulnerabilities? What are her motivations? And let's develop a strategy to exploit those to get her to a place where our arrest can be executed with a little bit less red tape.
0: Her weakness, they decided, was money. And so they planned to dangle a job offer too good to pass up.
8: It had to be very meticulous, Natalie, because we couldn't run the risk of her getting suspicious and then backing out and not traveling.
10: This was a well-choreographed and a very thoughtful operation in which there was a manifest. There was going to be a multi-stop tour to multiple countries, and there were down to the, you know, confirming what on the agenda for each day would have she would be responsible for by providing these groups, restaurants, kosher restaurants she would have to go to take the Jewish travelers at each location. It wasn't bulletproof, but it was strong.
0: But was it enough to convince Aria? The FBI agents contacted her through intermediaries she had worked with before.
5: So she trusted these people.
10: So she had trust.
0: Through those intermediaries, the agents negotiated with Aria for 2 months. Finally, she took the bait and agreed to fly to Spain to act as a guide for what she thought was a group of Jewish American tourists.
5: Did you have confidence in the plan at that point in time when you all saw this on paper and you saw the email exchanges going back and forth? Did you think we're really going to get her this time?
10: I was pretty confident.
1: So I remember that day was coming, and I was just worried that she wasn't going to get on the plane.
0: But when the day arrived, the agents got word. Aria had boarded the plane and was en route to Spain.
5: She's traveling to Spain, arrives there thinking she's going to meet a bunch of travelers. What happens?
10: Authorities from the Spanish National Police are there, plane side in the jetway, to take her into custody.
0: The sting operation worked. On June 30th, 2013, after 5 years on the run and almost 8 years after Adam's murder, Aria Vasquez Rijos was finally in custody.
5: And what was that moment like for you?
8: I was ecstatic. I never thought that we were going to be able to get her.
0: Aria's arrest triggered phase two of the operation.
10: As soon as I received confirmation that she was in custody, is that then we executed arrest warrants on Marcia and Jose in San Juan.
0: Agents swarmed the homes of Aria's alleged co-conspirators, her sister Marcia and Marcia's boyfriend Jose Ferrer Sosa.
10: And so it really was like an internationally choreographed simultaneous arrest, and, you know, a good day for the FBI, but a tremendous day for the victim's family.
0: Carlos Cases delivered the good news to Abe and his family.
4: I was so surprised that I didn't even say thank you to him. I sort of dusted him off a bit, which was not right.
5: You were in shock.
4: I was in shock, yeah.
5: I mean, it had been years of pursuing her, and finally, they had her.
4: They had her.
5: But what's it like to hear those words, we have her, she's in custody?
4: Oh, well.
5: Finally.
4: Almost the opposite of the other one, you know. You know, your son's dead.
0: Aria Vasquez Rijos was in a Spanish jail cell, her sister and her sister's boyfriend locked up in San Juan. All face conspiracy charges connected to the murder of Adam Anhang. But if you thought that this was the end of the saga, you haven't been paying attention.
10: By this point in this investigation, like, I'm not surprised by anything, because it's just a crazy twist after a crazy twist.
9: Coming up.
11: She used her sexuality.
9: Aria's little surprise.
5: How does that happen?
8: Well, I don't know, because I've never been to that prison in Spain.
9: When Dateline continues.

0: The FBI's meticulously planned sting operation had worked. Aria Vasquez Rijos had been arrested by Spanish authorities after 5 years on the run. But Barbara Anhang had learned in the years since her son's death that Aria was nothing if not cunning.
1: Barbara, did you think, okay, the end is in sight?
2: No, I didn't. Her behavior is extremely mischievous and slippery.
1: So you already were expecting something else?
2: Yes, but I couldn't tell you what it was. But I knew something would happen.
0: Call it a mother's intuition, because while Aria was in a Spanish jail fighting her extradition to Puerto Rico,
3: Aria went back to her playbook, the one that she used in Italy, and ended up getting pregnant while in prison.
1: How does that happen?
3: Well, I don't know, because I've never been to that prison in Spain. What I do know is that she got pregnant by another inmate that was there.
1: And is it the FBI's belief that she had this child again as some way to try to delay the process against her?
4: Yes, she did it in Italy previously by having twins. And it's our assessment that she did it again as to have some legitimate reason why she shouldn't be removed to the United States.
1: Master manipulator.
0: The pregnancy meant that Aria's extradition, if it happened, would have to wait at least until after the baby was born.
1: So when you heard she managed to get pregnant in prison in Spain...
5: Oh, I smelled that one so quick.
1: You knew it was coming.
5: Oh, I knew it was coming.
2: She used her sexuality, you know, in such a calculated way. It goes to show the sick, evil individual that Lily was only thinking about herself and how to spare herself.
0: The baby, a girl, was born in the summer of 2015. Just weeks later, Agent Kowalski got the word.
4: All of a sudden, the Spanish court says, we're done, she's being extradited. And we were told that in past experience, unless you act immediately, there's potential that the removal evaporates.
0: But the FBI was ready.
3: I don't want to risk transporting her on a commercial flight back to the U.S., particularly with a small child. Because my concern was that she was going to cause a scene while boarding the airplane, and the captain was going to say, you know, get out. I don't want this on my flight. Too risky.
0: Any delay in the extradition could give Aria another chance to stave it off and remain in Europe.
3: I called FBI headquarters and requested to use the FBI director's plane to fly to Madrid, pick her up, and then bring her back straight to San Juan.
0: Headquarters approved the request, so Agent Kowalski jumped on the director's plane and flew to Spain to pick up Aria and her baby. Finally, they were bringing her home. He was tight-lipped about what Aria said on that flight.
4: I'm not able to discuss specifics on the conversations, but she presented as someone that was in disbelief that she was actually apprehended, and she presented as someone that, in her opinion, did not believe that she was guilty for the crimes that she was charged.
1: What satisfaction did you feel on that flight back, though, knowing she's sitting right there next to you and in custody?
4: I felt very fortunate to, honestly, sitting there and thinking about it. When we land, Abe Anhang finally has, not closure, but has some sense of justice, that he came to the FBI in 2007 and said, I need your help. And we conduct an investigation over several years. And, you know, we're on taking the director's plane over to Spain, bringing her back.
1: And the fact that you're flying in the director's plane, I think, conveys how important an operation this was to the FBI.
4: Extremely.
0: Carlos Casas met the plane on the tarmac when it landed in San Juan.
3: And so I went up into the plane. I thought I was going to see a contrite and a sad Aria with a somber mood. Far from it. She was smiling.
0: Years of hard investigative work had culminated in this moment. The FBI had their woman. Agent Kowalski says Aria was given the chance to spend some time with her infant daughter before they would be separated, perhaps forever.
4: And she requested that she use that time to make herself up because she was fully aware that there would be a tremendous amount of media coverage and cameras upon her arrival.
1: So she was more concerned about making sure she looked good than about spending her last moments with her child.
4: Yes.
1: Did that surprise you at all?
4: It did not surprise me.
6: It's the queen of selfish.
4: Yeah.
0: It was September 24th, 2015. Almost 10 years to the day since Adam's brutal murder.
7: For the Anhang family, Abe's relentless pursuit of Aria had come to this moment. Aria in shackles, brought back to finally face the charges against her and face Abe himself in court.
5: When they finally brought her back, somebody said to me, "What words do you have for her?" I said, "Welcome back from your European vacation."
7: But Aria was not about to go down without a fight and without trying to do what she did best, exploiting people for her own personal gain. Would the jury be next?
8: Coming up.
9: She thought that she would win the jury over and she would get away with it.
8: Aria on the stand. When Dateline continues.

0: Aria Vasquez-Rijos was accused of hiring Alex El Loco Pabon to kill her husband, Adam Anhang. She pleaded not guilty, as did her two alleged co-conspirators, her sister Marcia and Jose Ferrer Sosa. Aria didn't want to talk to Dateline, but her mother has been an outspoken defender of her daughters.
1: To me, my children are innocent.
0: She insists her daughters are victims of a corrupt legal system.
1: There is justice here for people with a lot of money, but not for others. Modest people on the street have no chance.
0: After 3 years of procedural delays and an act of God named Hurricane Maria, the trial for Aria and her co-defendants finally began in August 2018, 13 years after Adam Anhang was murdered.
2: For me, the case was about greed.
0: Assistant U.S. Attorneys Jennifer Hernandez-Vega and Jose Ruiz Santiago prosecuted the case.
2: It was important for the jury to understand why would this have occurred. The fact that at the time they were about to get a divorce when the murder happens is all about her wanting to have more.
0: The trial was held in a federal courthouse just blocks from where Adam was murdered.
3: Was Abe in the trial the
4: he
3: whole
4: was.
3: Time and his wife?
4: Sat right behind me in the first row.
0: Abe says it was unnerving sitting so close to Aria at her defense table.
5: It's about 15 to 20 feet away. That's how close it is. And we made eye contact a few times.
0: Aria, for her part, appeared to be playing a part.
2: She played a character. And every day she would come very well dressed with all her makeup on.
0: Aria, it seemed, wanted the jury to see her as Adam's glamorous yet grieving widow.
6: She came in with her hair blow-dried. Now she was something else, trying to have the Ay Bendito work for her, you know, poor thing.
0: With no physical evidence tying Aria to Adam's murder, the prosecution's case was circumstantial. And with Aria sitting at the defense table, it was by no means a slam dunk. But after a 10-year investigation, the case was voluminous in scope. From testimony about the troubled nature of Adam and Aria's relationship to the numerous phone calls Aria made to Adam to convince him to have dinner with her that fateful evening, to the prenuptial agreement granting her $8 million should Adam die. The prosecutors also presented something else they believed pointed to a conspiracy, a handwritten letter by Alex Pabon.
7: And this letter was addressed to Marcia.
2: And the point of this letter is saying that he had done his part of the plan, and now it was their turn to then pay him for what he had done.
0: Of course, their star witness was Alex Pabon himself, who had already pleaded guilty to participating in the conspiracy to kill Adam. He told the jury how Aria and her co-defendants hired him to do it, although he said they never paid him as promised. He was one of the last prosecution witnesses to testify.
7: We believe that by putting Alex at the end and showing all the motive that Aria had and all the steps that she took to have Adam murdered before sitting down Alex, it would be easy for the jury to comprehend, yes, this is what actually happened.
0: But the defense tried to convince the jury that something else happened.
7: I believe the defense strategy was to paint him like he was so crazy that he did this. This was a random killing.
0: The defense said Alex, El Loco, the crazy one, was just that, crazy, and had acted alone in killing Adam. And they dismissed that letter, which had never been delivered, as the ramblings of an unstable killer. In fact, they insisted there was no evidence of any communication between Pabon and the three co-defendants. But the biggest moment of the trial came when Aria herself took the stand. She had spent more than a decade claiming to be Adam Anhang's grieving widow. Now was her chance to convince the jury.
2: She felt secure that if she had the opportunity to talk to those jurors, that she would make them believe that she, in fact, was in love with Adam Anhang and she had not participated in these events.
0: Aria testified that she had never even met Alex Pabon, let alone hired him to kill her husband. And while she admitted that she and Adam had marital issues, Aria insisted they were devoted to one another and were working things out. Aria also testified that she had not fled to Italy to elude authorities, but rather to pursue her dreams. Adam's friends weren't buying it.
4: And how would you describe her on the stand?
6: She was the narcissist that we knew she was. She thought that she would win the jury over and she would get away with it.
0: But what would the jury believe?
5: You always worry about a jury because one person can just, for whatever reason, decide to go the other way. And you always worry about that. Absolutely. Mm-hmm.

0: was.
1: The sentencing was held a few months later after the victim impact statements. As Abe was walking past Aria, she spoke to him.
0: She says to me, "Are you happy now?" She has the audacity. Well, I knew what she was trying to do. She was trying to provoke me, right?
2: What did you say?
0: I just said, "Shut up." Now, in retrospect, there's lots of other things I could have said. Mm-hmm. Yeah. If you're looking for a symbolic moment that sort of sums it up, it's right there. Yeah.
1: Aria was sentenced to life in prison, as were Marcia and Jose, although they had been convicted of a lesser charge. All three are appealing.
0: I don't hate Ari, but I sure hate what she did to us and our family and what she's done to her own family. I mean, look what she's done.
2: Think about the children she left behind.
0: Well, right. I mean, who's going to look after all these kids? Yes. I mean, she had no regard for the kids she was bringing into this world other than it would help her run away.
1: Aria's twins are with their father in Italy. Her daughter, born in Spain, lives in Puerto Rico with Aria's mother. For Abe and his family, the convictions marked the end of a journey filled with pain and loss, but also with determination. Determination to fulfill a vow Abe made the day he learned his son had died.
2: We can say now there is justice for Adam, but will that bring peace at all for Abe?
3: I think it brings relief, some level of closure. But no, I don't think it will ever bring him or Becky or Barbara peace.
0: I have a photograph of him that sits on my desk where I see him at his joyful best and his optimism and how beautiful a person he was. Reminds me of what we lost and what he could have been today.
4: To know Abe is to know that he'll start writing the next chapter now. And whereas the last chapter was about seeking justice for Adam, I'm certain this next chapter will be about living Adam's legacy.
5: That's all for now. I'm Lester Holt. Thanks for joining us.
6: Oh my God. Oh my God. I need someone fast. I need EMT.
7: The subject found his mom with an axe in her head.
8: I can still hear her trying to breathe.
9: Carlos said that someone had broken into the house and murdered his mom.
10: This is just a ghastly crime. How could this school teacher have an enemy?
11: Correct.
8: I don't know anybody who would have done that.
12: I remember feeling so sorry for Carlos that he had lost his mom in such a horrific way.
13: You know, we're telling anyone to stay alert. Call us if there's something suspicious.
14: There may be an axe murderer on the loose.
13: Yes, sir.
15: We started seeing cars showing up at night.
16: Who are these people out in the woods? Were you frightened?
9: Yes, we were nervous.
17: What did you get out of that lake?
11: Three security cameras and her cell phone.
13: That was a huge, huge find for us.
17: You can see the connect the dots of footprints very easily.
12: My stomach dropped. Probably the most I've ever cried in my life.
5: I'm Lester Holt, and this is Dateline. Here's Dennis Murphy with Horror at the Lake.
18: The lake in northwest Florida is as much a secluded nature preserve as it is a haven for retirees. It's like living in an Audubon drawing from the 19th century, where sandhill cranes stalk the grounds amidst the raccoons and deer. Lake critters would pop up from the murky water out back to look around.
19: I'm thinking of alligators.
9: Oh.
19: Are there?
9: Our lake is pretty shallow, so we don't have those big, scary alligators, just little guys.
19: Just little 4 or 5 foot alligators.
9: Right, yeah, yeah. And they were never a problem at all, so.
19: So the lake is a happy spot for you and your memory, huh?
9: Very much so, yes.
18: Home to a single mom school teacher and her son. Their waterfront house nestled back in the woods. A serene setting. Then, all those cars in the night started showing up.
9: There were a lot of cars going in and out.

0: Hindsight made it all of a sudden even more frightening.
1: There had never been much crime out here, and what there was petty stuff mostly. Until that summer day.
2: It was just really horrific.
3: It was unnerving for me to have something like that happen in my own county.
1: The two responding deputies agreed they could never unsee what they found in the house.
4: It's not anything you ever forget. It's just something that you consciously make an effort not to remember.
5: Who's out there, Sheriff?
3: Yeah, exactly.
1: July 2019. On a Saturday morning in Inverness, Florida, a mother and her son left their lakeside home to attend a funeral an hour and a half away. On the way back, they stopped at a favorite bakery for pie. Apple for him, chocolate cream for her. When they arrived home, they shared the pie and settled in for the afternoon. She took a nap. Whatever happened next, and it wasn't at all clear what that was very bad. Horrific.
6: 911, what is the address of the emergency?
7: Hello? I need someone fast.
1: It was a little after 6 in the evening when the 911 dispatcher picked up to the frantic pleas of a boy who would turn out to be 17-year-old Carlos Hollowell. A nightmarish scene.
7: I need EMTs. I need people.
6: Okay. All right, so on the phone with me and take a deep breath and calm down so we can get this information, okay?
7: I see it.
1: It was his mother, Denise Hollowell, bleeding in her bed.
6: Do you think she's beyond any help?
7: I don't know.
6: Okay. How long ago did you find her?
7: Just now.
8: It came out as a suspicious death. A note was in the screen that the subject woke up and found his mom with an axe in her head.
1: An axe to the back of her head. Deputy Robert Bang and Sergeant Laura Anstead of the Citrus County Sheriff's Office had responded to their share of shootings and stabbings over the years. But this was something else altogether. Axe? The word axe was in your initial information, huh?
8: It was.
1: It sounded like an intruder.
4: Someone had come into the house. He'd woken up because his dogs were barking, and he thought someone was in the house.
7: Oh, my God.
1: The dispatcher gave Carlos, the boy on the 911 line, clear instructions.
6: Listen to me. I want you to go outside. Don't touch anything, okay?
7: I'm outside.
6: All right, just stay outside with me. I'm going to stay on the phone with you till somebody gets there, okay?
1: The dispatcher tried to keep Carlos calm.
6: Listen to me. Take a deep breath through your nose, okay? And out through your mouth. You have to, okay? I need you to stay calm.
7: I'm opening up the gates.
6: Okay, open the gates.
7: Oh, my God.
6: Just stay on the line with me, okay?
7: Oh, my God.
1: The deputies headed up the driveway, taking mental notes as they went. Preserving the scene would be a priority for the investigators following behind them.
4: There were a few footprints. I noticed, obviously, dirt driveway, saw footprints. Grabbed a stick, circled it really quick, and then secured the gate, let dispatch know so that everybody would stay off to the side and not disturb that evidence.
1: At the front door of the home, Carlos was told to wait outside.
5: There might be other people here, huh?
4: Absolutely correct.
1: With guns drawn, they entered cautiously, proceeding down a hallway to the victim's bedroom. And there it was, in all its ghastliness.
4: She was laying on her left side, facing the other direction. And you can see it's a full-size axe. And it was embedded until there was only about an inch left.
5: And she was alive?
4: Well, she wasn't conscious. Her body was still functioning. She was breathing.
1: Breathing, but barely. They'd need more hands to attempt CPR.
4: You can't remove the axe to roll her on the back. So once fire got there, we kind of propped her up from behind, and they attempted CPR while she was on her side.
1: Outside the residence now, more deputies arrive, both by air and on the ground. One of them recording audio as Carlos pleaded for information about his mother.
7: Can you tell me anything? What was going on in there? Anything at all? Right now, they're just working on making sure she's okay. She's breathing?
9: I went in there, she was still breathing.
7: Yes.
1: The boy watched as his childhood home was strewn with yellow crime scene tape. In the front yard, emergency lights flashing, sheriff's radio squawking.
7: I just want to know why there's being tape put around my house. I need to know if she's going to be okay.
1: He prepared to hear the worst.
10: She's not making it, is she?
11: I don't know. I'm standing here with you, man. I have no idea.
5: As it turned out, she was gone.
8: She was.
5: You were not able to recover her.
8: That's correct.
1: Crime scene techs arrived, followed by the ME. Carlos was told the news. His mother, 57-year-old Denise Hollowell, was pronounced dead. The county sheriff called for a full-on manhunt. Helicopters, dog teams, boots on the ground. Apparently, there was an axe murderer on the loose. Nothing less than a madman.
9: Coming up, what had happened in that house?
0: I felt my knees buckle and I had to hold on to the post.
9: Denise's lifelong friend and neighbor was left with a mystery and memories.
0: We always planned to be grow old together on the lake. That didn't happen.

0: The pleasant home on the lake had become a house of horrors. Denise Hollowell found murdered in her own bed. Her 17-year-old son Carlos reported the macabre discovery. The Citrus County Sheriff threw everything he had into the search for the woman's killer.
1: We deployed not only air, land, and by water, we put our canine units out there and we saturated our areas of the county.
0: Neighbor and good friend Amy Alford heard the thump of helicopters overhead that July evening. What in the world?
2: My other neighbor down the road called me and she said the driveway was lined with sheriff cars. And then she said there was a forensic unit there. And then that really worried me.
3: When did you put it together?
2: I didn't put it together until the next morning. Carlos and the Child Protective Service person showed up on our doorstep. And Carlos said, "Miss Amy, Denise was murdered with an axe."
3: Carlos's words.
2: Carlos said that to me. And this was like at 7 in the morning.
0: Her friend was gone.
2: I felt my knees buckle and I had to hold on to the post. It was just a blur after that.
4: We always planned to grow old together on the lake. That didn't happen.
0: Another lifelong friend, Peggy Ness, had seen Denise just hours before at that funeral service for their mutual friend who'd passed away.
5: Denise seemed great.
0: Peggy relayed the mind-numbing news to another friend, Adele Hummel.
6: I was just leaving work, and she called me and told me.
0: The friends, Amy, Peggy, and Adele, had always been there for Denise. From her early on work as a veterinary tech to seeing her earn her teaching credentials.
3: Was she a good teacher?
2: Oh, yeah. The kids adored her.
3: Colleagues?
2: Colleagues adored her. Yeah, she's very patient with little kids. Just very, very loving, very sweet.
0: She'd been married twice, relationships that didn't last long. It was very much Denise, they remembered, to exchange her vows with one of the fiancés while skydiving.
2: She's so adventurous. So they said their vows.
3: Either, on the way down?
2: I think either on the plane right before they jumped or on the way down. I'm not sure which.
0: As she grew older, Denise's life centered on her students and her church and enjoying her time at the weekend place on the lake that had been in her family for 3 generations. It was right next door to her friend Amy, whom she'd met so many years before.
2: I've known Denise all my life. I don't remember meeting her. She was just always the...
3: This high, huh?
2: Yeah. She was about 5 years older than me, so she was like a big sister. I admired her.
0: They'd spent countless idyllic childhood hours messing about the lake, where their families had bought adjacent lots.
2: We had a hobo swing. A hobo swing is a burlap sack full of Spanish moss tied from a long rope. So we'd take a jump onto it and it would have a big old arc.
3: Sounds like Tom Sawyer. Sounds like an America that's disappeared.
2: Right, yeah.
3: I get a vision of you guys being put out the door at 9 in the morning.
2: Oh, yeah.
3: See you at 5 or 6 o'clock for dinner.
2: That's about the way it was, yes. Uh-huh.
0: Denise wanted to share that lifestyle with a child and she pondered seriously adopting. She herself had been adopted. She discussed the big life change with Adele.
6: She used to talk about it a lot, that she wanted a child. And then after her second husband, and it didn't happen there, when she started talking about adoption.
3: Was that to fill something she needed, do you think, to have the child in her life? Or did she want to give to the child? Or
6: what? She wanted to give to the child because she said she knew what it was like to be adopted and be able to have a great life. And she said she wanted to pass that on to another child.
0: She contacted an adoption agency, one that placed children from Central America.
3: Do you remember her going to Guatemala to find the child?
5: Yeah, I remember how nervous she was. I remember, you know, how excited she was.
0: It took perseverance and a good deal of teacher salary money. But one day at a hotel in Guatemala, she was introduced to a boy of 4 who ran into her arms and dissolved her heart. He was named Carlos.
3: Here's the new child. What'd you think?
6: He was adorable, very polite, called me Miss Adele all the time.
3: So she calls you up and says, "I got somebody I want you to meet, huh?"
2: Yeah, and she was just ecstatic.
0: Amy had adopted 2 little girls of her own.
2: He immediately hit it off with my own daughters who were the same age, and they just ran off to play.
0: Amy's daughter, Bayouche.
7: He was like, hey, I'm your new neighbor, Carlos.
3: Here's the kid I've been hearing about, huh?
7: Yeah, this is the kid. And, he was tiny and very excited. Then I think we played basketball.
0: As the years went by, Carlos, a charmer and bright as a penny, grew into the boy every parent might want, the straight-A student who skipped a grade, an athletic standout on the ball fields.
7: He wasn't just popular. He was popular, he was smart, he was athletic.
3: Natural leader?
7: Yeah, definitely.
0: And he had a mom who adored him. He was regarded as Denise's golden child.
3: Carlos turned out to be the fix.
2: He was
3: the one.
2: Absolutely, and they bonded so well. I even remember I was jealous because my girls and I struggled a lot, and she and Carlos just hit it off perfectly.
0: Eventually, Denise and Carlos moved full-time to their weekend place. Young Carlos took to the lake as eagerly as Denise once had as a girl. He was never happier, it seemed, than when he was fishing. He'd even found a girlfriend, Kayla, someone Denise had grown fond of. So Mrs. Hollowell was nice to you, huh?
8: Yes, extremely nice to me.
0: Now, what did your parents, Kayla, think of Carlos?
8: They really liked how mature he was, how he carried himself. They could sense how intelligent he was.
0: Now, on that humid July evening, in the horror of that bedroom where Carlos had found his mother attacked, their happy lives were utterly destroyed. And a murder investigation, an urgent one, was up and running.
9: Coming up, was Denise a random victim of a crazed axe murderer who wandered in from the woods?
10: I hear barking from my side of the house. The front door was wide open.
9: Or was the killer someone she knew?
11: Boyfriends or any issues with boyfriends or...

0: Deputies searched the wooded area around the Hollowell's lakefront property. Who was out there? Too soon to know. Mike Prendergast was sheriff at the time. In its early hours, you don't know what's happened.
1: Could be an intruder. It's just a happenstance type of case where somebody was breaking in, trying to see if they can find something easy to steal. The victim confronts the intruder. The intruder grabs something nearby, uses that to disable or kill the victim, and then the intruder finishes what they were going to do in their crime.
0: The break-in gone wrong.
1: And the intruder gets confronted by the victim, and something happens.
0: Rob Ramos was the detective who took the call.
2: What did you know when you got rolled out?
3: It said there was possibly a break-in and that the son ended up finding a mom in her bedroom with an axe in her head.
0: After a brief fill from the on-scene deputies, the detective went inside the home to the bedroom.
3: Once you walk in, she's laying on her left side, her back towards the door, and there's an axe just embedded in her. You know, seeing something like that, it's not something we respond to on a daily basis. You barely hear of cases like this.
0: What was it? A home invasion gone terribly wrong? Maybe someone from the victim's past or present taking revenge. Could it have been a transient out of the woods? Carlos, the victim's son, told the police the axe was from the shed out back. There were only theories at that early stage. Detective Ramos joined the deputies out front. That's where he met Carlos.
2: So he's got to be an important witness for you.
3: Oh, yes. He's the only witness.
0: The detective knew he needed to speak with the boy right away, get his story down, the timeline of the day. What had he and his mother been doing in her final hours? So once Carlos had calmed down, he rode with deputies to the sheriff's office and told the detectives what had happened. The car trip to the funeral and back, eating pie.
4: Last time I saw her was around 2:30, 3. We both went to our separate rooms to take our naps for the day, which is what we normally do.
0: Carlos said he watched some video clips on his phone, then fell asleep. He estimates he was out for about 2 hours when he was awakened by his dogs barking in late afternoon.
4: I hear barking from my side of the house, which is abnormal. Our dogs are supposed to be in that little fenced-in area. So I walk out to the front door. My mom's door is closed, as always, but she does let the dogs out every now and then while she's taking a nap to just let them go to the bathroom. The front door was wide open. I figured she might have forgotten to close it. I looked outside. Our dog, the two green gates that you guys walked through, completely open. So went to go find the dogs, checked around the property, looking for them. I couldn't find them, so I went to go wake my mom up to help me find them.
0: And that was when he said he found his mom the way he did, still alive.
4: And I could still hear her trying to breathe.
0: The obvious question for the boy, who did he think would do this to his mother?
4: I don't know anybody who would have done that. All my mom's close friends, anything would be people at church. This is the only people that I know.
5: She don't have any enemies?
4: Not that I know of.
3: Well, boyfriends or anything? She had issues with boyfriends or?
4: Not that I know of. If she did, I didn't know about it.
2: Anybody have a beef against her? Were there
3: nope.
2: Any lawsuits?
3: No arguments, no anything. Same thing with Carlos. We asked him if she had any issues with no one. They like to stay to themselves and enjoy the company.
0: The detectives wrapped up the interview in the wee hours. By then, the story of the woman found murdered in her lakefront home was out there. An absolutely wildfire headline.
2: An axe murderer on the loose.
3: Yes, sir.
2: Out in the woods somewhere.
3: Yes, sir.
2: I mean, that's a terribly fearful kind of crime to have.
3: It is.
0: The sun wasn't even up yet when Carlos's girlfriend, Kayla, was awakened by a knock on the door. A woman from Child Protective Services was there at her parents' home, a mute Carlos standing beside her.
6: She basically said, "We have Carlos Hollowell here, and his mother has just been killed." It was just surreal. Like, I couldn't really believe what she was saying because it was just really horrific.
0: None of it made sense to you?
6: No, I couldn't imagine who would want to hurt her. She was an extremely nice lady, super caring. I couldn't imagine.
0: Who could? Child Services in that pre-dawn Sunday morning was hoping that Kayla's parents would take Carlos in for a while until things got sorted out. But her parents thought a young girlfriend and boyfriend under the same roof was not a good idea. They declined. The Child Protective Services agent with Carlos in tow next knocked on Amy's door.
2: So what was the Child Protective Service asking you to do?
7: She asked us if we would keep him for a little while. He's only 17. Could we keep him until he was 18?
0: Amy took Carlos under her wing and supported him as he planned his mother's funeral.
7: I just wanted him to stay busy and have something to focus on. And so I got him immediately working on this funeral so that he would have something to occupy his time.
0: Detective Ramos, meanwhile, had a million questions and no good answers.
2: Pressure's on you to find who done it and get him off the street.
3: That is correct.
0: It was time for the detective to turn back the clock and find out a lot more about his victim, Denise Hollowell. It's surprising what you learn, shocking really, when you begin to peel back the onion.
8: Coming up.
7: He was troubled.
8: There was someone else in Denise's life.
9: His door was bolted shut. His windows had been locked, according to him.

0: In the early hours of the Denise Hollowell murder investigation, her son Carlos gave Detective Ramos a lead.
1: The way they ripped our family apart.
0: He recounted a traumatic incident involving his mother and little brother. Turns out Denise had another son, Angel. She'd adopted him from Honduras when he was 8 years old.
2: She wanted Carlos to have a brother.
0: Amy says Denise hoped adding Angel to their family would make them complete. But it didn't turn out that way. Angel came with a lot of baggage.
2: He was troubled, and I think he was more from the streets than Carlos was.
0: She says Denise could see the two boys weren't a good fit.
3: Did Denise express her frustrations about this with him?
2: Yes, yeah. She was very disappointed, more for Carlos. She wanted him to be happy.
3: And this new brother was not giving him the experience that she hoped he would get from it.
2: Right, yeah.
0: And Angel's relationship with his mom was no better. It got so bad, authorities were brought in. Carlos told the detective all about it.
1: I wasn't done recovering after what happened between my mom, my younger brother, and me. Even though it happened a while ago, it was just starting to come back up again.
4: What was that? I have no idea.
1: It was a big DCF case, and it was even in the newspaper, the Chronicle, and stuff like that. It was my mom was charged with, supposedly charged with child abuse.
0: Could that case be connected to her murder? Buster Thompson from the Citrus County Chronicle covered the story back in 2015.
5: The sheriff's office told us at the time that it was a runaway case that turned to child abuse allegations.
6: And one of the senior command in the sheriff's office said one of the worst cases he'd seen.
5: That's how he had described it.
0: It all began when Denise called 911, panicked that Angel, who was now 12, had run away.
5: The sheriff's office had been called out to assist and find this runaway child.
0: A few hours later, Denise found Angel hiding in neighbor Amy's shed. At that point, deputies decided to look around the Hollowell house and didn't like what they saw. In the report, they noted, the victim's room is very bare, an air mattress on a metal frame, some books, and a bucket was found in the victim's room. And the deputies noticed something else.
5: His door was bolted shut. His windows had been locked, according to him. He had been made to defecate and urinate in a bucket.
0: Deputies on the scene sounded the alarm and alerted the Department of Child and Family Services. Both boys were removed from the home.
7: So, Angel, my name is Sunshine.
0: Later, Angel was brought in to speak with a member of the child protection team.
7: So tell me more about this issue with your mom.
8: She gets mad and she stabs me and all that stuff. I just, like, run away.
7: Okay. And she slaps you? Where will she slap you?
8: Right on the face.
0: Angel told the social worker this wasn't his first time running away. He'd taken off 3 years earlier.
7: When you ran away that time, how did you get out?
8: Oh, from a window.
7: You got out a window?
8: Yes.
7: Okay. And after you got out that time, did your mom do anything to the windows?
8: Yes.
7: What did she do?
8: She locked them.
7: She locked them? How?
8: Like, she put nails to them. Like boards and stuff.
7: Nails and boards?
8: Yes.
0: And that wasn't all.
8: She locks the door.
7: To your room?
8: Yes.
7: And how does she lock that?
8: Like, she locks it from outside. I'm not sure why. She just locks it every night.
7: Every single night?
8: Yes.
7: Okay.
0: And his story got worse from there.
8: She makes me take my clothes off and I have to clean. Bathroom.
0: Angel also said it wasn't just his mom punishing him. He said his brother was abusive too.
7: Has your mom or Carlos ever hit you anywhere else on your body?
8: Mm-hmm. Well, yes.
7: Yeah?
8: In my private.
7: Okay. And who hit you there?
8: Sometimes both of them.
7: Both of them?
8: Yes.
7: What will they hit you with?
8: Their fists.
0: Angel had told a similar story to deputies the day he ran away. They reported seeing 3-inch bruising on his hips and interior of arm, and scratches on his face and neck. Angel was deemed to be credible, so Denise was arrested and thrown in jail. Her story made front page news.
6: She's a teacher and a mother in jail.
5: Exactly. It's the last thing a mother and a teacher want to have is accusations of child abuse. Children, that's the they're who they protect.
0: So 4 years before her murder, Denise's world was crashing down around her. But not everyone was buying Angel's story. Denise's friend and neighbor Amy found the whole thing hard to believe.
2: It was a shock to us. One of the deputies came over to our place that night and just sat down and told us about everything they had found. And my husband and I were sitting in the living room listening to him, and we were both just sick to our stomach.
3: Did you believe it?
2: It didn't make sense. It didn't sound like who Denise is. I mean, I knew she was frustrated with him, but it didn't make sense that she would ever be abusive. And things just weren't adding up.
0: Investigators had only heard Angel's version of the story. Others were about to weigh in. And what looked like unthinkable acts of child abuse might be something else entirely.
9: The allegations that were made by the younger brother were simply so fantastical that it required me to evaluate what happened.
10: Coming up.
1: He's never been hit, not that I know of.
10: Carlos defends his mother and claims Angel was the violent one.
1: They'll throw punches, try to scratch, hurt the dogs.

0: As law enforcement continued its all-hands-on search for Denise Hollowell's killer, local reporter Buster Thompson kept his readers updated on her brutal murder. Since this wasn't Denise's first time making headlines, he said local folks were keenly interested.
1: This ghastly murder, how was it playing in the community?
2: This blew the community out of the water to hear that news that this woman, Denise, this has happened to her.
0: The last time Denise made headlines, 4 years earlier, her arrest for child abuse was the buzz on every street corner, a story her neighbors hadn't forgotten.
1: There's their teacher in a jumpsuit on the front page in a mugshot.
2: It's very traumatizing for, especially for a small community, and this case just brought her reputation down to its knees.
0: She'd been arrested, resigned from her teaching job, and her two sons were banned from seeing her. Denise had been in jail for about 2 weeks when local defense attorney Bill Grant got the case.
3: I was approached by several people to please visit with her, and that's when I read those affidavits the government and law enforcement provided. And I knew from my experience that these can't be accurate. Remember, the child's in school. Counselors, teachers.
4: People are aware of scratches, bloody
3: eyes. That's correct, and they're trained for that. And we're very good in our community with that.
0: Grant says after meeting Denise and reading reports about Angel from his school, pediatrician, and Denise's own notes about her son's behavioral problems, he was convinced she had not broken any laws.
3: So we were able to access a lot of records that showed that he had some issues.
4: And she, Denise, was a meticulous diary keeper.
3: Yes, she was.
4: Did that help her?
3: Yes, it did. It helped tremendously.
0: Denise had explanations for what the deputies had seen at the house. She said that Angel had fits of rage and was impossible to control.
3: Yes, Denise locked the boy's bedroom door because he would sneak out. Yes, she locked his bedroom window so he wouldn't crawl out the window because he had a history of running. So she did everything appropriate, including sleeping by his door.
0: Denise said the bucket was just a safety measure in case he didn't make it to the toilet.
3: The bed had clean sheets. There was nothing in the bucket. So all the things that they just showed up and took pictures of were easily to dispel.
0: Armed with this information, Grant focused on getting Denise out of jail, something her 13-year-old son Carlos had already attempted.
4: The older boy tried to bond his mother out, called a bail bondsman?
3: And my office, yes, sir. He was actively seeking to get his mom out of the jailhouse.
0: Grant told the court his investigation uncovered evidence that would clear his client. The judge was persuaded enough to give Denise an ankle bracelet and release her. The state continued its investigation into Denise, and so did her lawyer. Grant found more evidence affirming Denise's innocence. He reviewed an interview her older son did with a social worker, where Carlos said right off the bat, Angel was lying.
5: All accusations against Mom are false, except for the ones that I know of, locking Angel in the room. And that has a specific reason. When he's really frustrated, he'll tend to throw things. He'll throw punches, try to scratch, hurt the dogs, but he won't hurt himself.
6: And the locking in the room is because of Angel will throw things?
5: Throw anything that's near him, which is why he doesn't have things in his room.
6: Okay.
5: He'll take it, he'll throw it against the wall, smash his windows. He doesn't care.
6: Has he ever told you, or do you know of any time that anybody's hit him?
5: Nuts.
6: In his genitals? Yeah.
5: He's hit me.
6: He's hit you?
5: He's never been hit, not that I know of.
0: Carlos said his mom never made Angel clean the bathroom while naked.
5: The only time Mom ever tells you to get naked is to get in the shower, and that's just something she says. Strip down, get your ass in the shower, you smell.
6: Like normal bath time?
5: Yeah.
6: But he's not made to do anything, like, to degrade him or
5: no.
6: Embarrass him?
5: No.
0: From Carlos's point of view, Angel was the one abusing his mom.
5: He'd throw punches, he'll scratch. Mom had a few marks about a year ago. One right here, just a big old gash right by her main blood valve. So, and Angel has long nails, he doesn't cut them, and he cuts very deep.
0: And Denise's friend Adele remembers both Carlos and Denise being wary of Angel.
7: They would go to bed at night and lock their doors because they were afraid he was going to come in and do something while they were sleeping.
0: Angel had already told his story to a social worker. Now Grant had the chance to challenge the boy himself in a deposition.
3: We may all ask you some questions, okay?
8: Yes, sir.
3: Now,
0: Grant knew he had to walk a fine line, be delicate enough with a 12-year-old not to traumatize him, but tough enough to get to the truth.
3: When I saw Angel there, my heart cried for that child. that he's saying these things that I know to be not true.
4: What did the boy say?
3: Basically, he was concerned with the way that his mother treated him, that he was locked in his room, that she wouldn't allow him to crawl out.
0: But Grant dug deeper, and a different, more nuanced picture started to emerge.
8: So you're saying that you only get into the rage when she spanks you?
9: Yeah, and hits me.
8: Well, what happened at school then when you had the fit of rage in front of the teachers?
9: I was mad. Like...
8: You were just mad at the teachers?
9: Yeah, I was angry.
8: And so how many times have you had these kinds of incidences at school that had nothing to do with your mom?
9: A lot of times.
0: He then asked Angel about his home life and showed him photos of happy times with his mother and brother, things Angel hadn't mentioned to the social worker.
8: So, your mom takes you on vacation, right?
9: Yeah.
8: Several places, correct?
9: Yes.
8: All over the southeastern United States, is that right?
9: Yeah.
8: She takes you fishing?
9: Yeah.
8: She buys you ATVs and motorcycles for your brother?
9: Yeah.
8: You get to ride and play on your land that you live there with your mom?
9: Yeah.
0: At every turn, Grant found more evidence to prove Denise's innocence, including Angel's behavior after he was removed from her house.
3: When he was placed with foster family, he was accused of violent acts, of running away, of certain things that he was accusing his mother of not allowing him to do.
4: So are you saying to the prosecutor, we got an unreliable witness here?
3: Oh, without a doubt.
0: Grant submitted his evidence to the court, then they waited and waited. Denise spent 5 months wondering if she would lose her children and be sent to prison for years.
10: Coming up, an ugly question about an even uglier murder.
11: In trying to figure out what had happened, did anyone say, look, maybe it's the child who's no longer here?
12: Yeah, I did.

0: Investigators working in the Denise Hollowell murder were looking closely at the child abuse case brought against her years before, hoping to find a connection to her killer. Her son Carlos told police the abuse charges all came down to his little brother making up lies, lies that left deep, ugly scars.
1: How did that traumatize you from the lies that your brother was saying?
2: Because the way they ripped our family apart, I watched my mom get arrested, which that didn't do well for me, and then being separated from her without contact hurt.
1: How long was that separation?
2: Months.
0: Around 3 months. Then mother and son waited another 2 months for the prosecutors to make a decision. Denise's attorney says she recognized she did make parenting mistakes, but nothing close to criminal. He thinks the whole thing should never have happened.
3: First of all, the prosecutors, just let's be real clear here. She was arrested, but I got the government to never even charge her. Okay, that's a big deal.
0: They never filed on her.
3: They never filed on her.
0: So what's the picture that came together?
3: The picture ultimately came together that it was clear Denise had not violated any criminal law. The government dropped everything, released her from any obligations.
0: While that was a giant relief, being cleared by the government, clearing her name in the court of public opinion was a whole different story. What was the damage to Denise's reputation and what I think of as the court of public opinion? The people that had seen the news stories, read the news articles.
3: She was a monster. You could get no other impression.
0: Denise knew she needed to move on and start rebuilding her life. Having Carlos home was a first step. How do you put something like that back together?
3: It went back very well. It was not difficult for Carlos and Denise. There was clearly great affinity between the two. Clearly great affinity.
0: Denise was hopeful Angel would come back too.
3: Denise was enthralled at the prospect of being reunified with her youngest son, who made the allegations against her.
0: She thought she'd get him back.
3: She did. She wanted him back because she had plans for his therapy.
0: But she was told by professionals who had evaluated Angel that going back to live with her was not in the child's best interest.
3: Several forensic people indicated that if she was still in that role in his life, that it would thwart his rehabilitation.
0: So she signed away her rights as his mother. The state put the boy in foster care. Denise's friend Amy said Denise never spoke of Angel again.
4: Is that odd?
5: Yeah. I think I might have tried to bring him up once and she was like, no.
0: Denise's focus turned to getting another teaching job. It took an entire school year before she was back in the classroom in a new position.
5: She worked with autistic children.
4: So she's not taking on an easy assignment in her new job.
5: Right, right. But she did great with them. They loved her. The parents loved her.
4: So were you thinking she's had this awful experience with the criminal justice system, but now she's back on track? Or did you think there was trouble?
5: No, I felt like she was back on track.
4: Carlos is back under her roof.
5: Yes.
4: What's going on with them?
5: Oh, they're happy. They're going on trips all the time. Adopted a couple more little dogs.
0: Carlos, now 17, was spending more time with his girlfriend, Kayla.
4: Was this your first serious boyfriend?
6: Yes, he was my first serious boyfriend, and we were both pretty attached to each other. We were kind of opposites. He's really outgoing. I'm more reserved, laid back. He was super sweet, super intelligent, so we just always had a good time.
0: One fond memory that stuck with her was when they went to an orientation at a local college.
6: We went on like a little date after, kind of just talking about his future and our future, and it was a little bit more of like a serious conversation.
0: That young couple earnestly dreaming of the future could never have imagined the tragedy just ahead. Carlos's mother savagely murdered. The news was hard for Kayla to process.
4: What did you think? This is horrible news for you. Your boyfriend's mother, you liked her?
6: I was just trying to be present for Carlos. I was trying to fight back tears.
0: Kayla had no theories about who would want to harm Denise. But others in the small community of Inverness were beginning to wonder. What about the son she gave up? Angel was now 15.
4: In trying to figure out what had happened, did anyone say, look, maybe it's the child who's no longer here? Maybe
5: yeah, I did.
4: Maybe it was that second child.
0: Detectives quickly set out to find Angel, and what they learned about his whereabouts raised more than a few eyebrows.
7: Coming up, strange and suspicious doings near the Hollowell home.
5: I had a goat that disappeared.
8: The neighbors said, you've been noticing these cars. It started making them a little nervous.
7: When Dateline continues.
0: Chris Holloway, then a detective with the Citrus County Sheriff's Office, was playing catch-up on the Denise Hollowell case. He was out of town at the time of the murder. Now, 2 days later, he was in charge. His team briefed him on what they had so far.
4: You saw the pictures by that point, huh?
9: Yes, I did.
4: You can't unsee them?
9: No, you'll never unsee those.
0: The gruesome crime scene photos of Denise dead in her bed. But after that initial flurry of sheriff's helicopter, search dogs, and boots on the ground, the investigation had moved into a quieter phase. As detectives ran down each and every lead, they took a deeper dive into the history of Denise's trouble with her younger son, the one who'd accused her of child abuse.
4: There were people that remembered that being a very tough time in that household, and people thought maybe the kid was responsible.
9: They did.
4: So you might have been able to come up with a version of why he would be the guy.
9: Oh, yeah, we were definitely looking at that right off the bat.
0: As a theory, it seemed to make some sense. The younger boy, Angel, in his mind, abused by a cruel mother, returning to take revenge with that axe from the shed. But as Sergeant Chris Holloway chased down that theory, it quickly ran out of steam. Angel could not have done it. He had a premium alibi.
9: He was actually incarcerated at the time.
4: So he's in stir.
9: Mm-hmm.
0: The boy's life, it seemed, hadn't gotten any easier after his time with Denise. He'd committed armed robbery a few months earlier, and now at the age of 15, was behind bars when Denise Hollowell was killed. A quick and easy theory went into the shredder. So the detectives pressed on with what's called victimology, learning as much as they could about Denise Hollowell. The good friends had a common thread in their stories. Denise was a hard person to read.
5: Very private, very private.
10: She didn't believe in airing her dirty laundry. She didn't always reach out until after the fact.
0: Even her son Carlos told detectives his mom kept her life at a distance from him.
2: She also stays private from me as well. I only know what I need to know.
0: In that vacuum of information about what was going on with Denise, the idea arose that maybe she was in some sort of trouble and simply hadn't confided in anyone. Investigators spoke to neighbor Rick Anderson and his wife Juanita Baker. They recounted some troubling incidents over the years, like all the cars in the night.
8: The neighbors at the corner called and said, you've been noticing these cars coming into the neighborhood down your road? It started making them a little nervous.
0: Mysterious cars driving near Denise's property. And Rick remembered the day he got a call from Denise to please come quickly. The house was on fire.
8: So I shot over there, and I went walking around. Some plastic has caught on fire and burned, and from the flames and the heat, the vinyl siding of the garage was all melted. It almost caught the house on fire.
0: The cause of the suspicious fire was never determined. When detective spoke to Carlos, he mentioned his mom had become alarmed when she thought there was someone outside the home.
2: Our neighbor, Rick, even came to our property with his small handheld gun to make sure no one was there. I just saw him out in the yard and put the gun, and I was like, what's going on?
0: And the Hollowell's neighbor on the other side, good friend Amy, said some of her animals started going missing. Her chickens had been killed.
5: One of our cats was sliced in half.
0: And more recently,
5: I had a goat that disappeared. About the same time all the cars were coming and going, a friend of mine told me that's a big thing right now is people stealing livestock to sell for drug money. I don't know. I just know my goat would never have run away.
0: What was going on around the lake? There was enough unsettling commotion about her secluded property that Denise asked Rick to set up a security system for her.
8: She bought a camera system and then called me, and I went over, and Carlos and I and her went through and set it all up. So she had a security system for the house.
0: The investigators had actually come upon Rick's security system outside the house, but it was mothballed and no longer working.
11: Once we got the search warrant, they did get inside the house, and that's when we start, once again, grid by grid, section by section, looking at everything in the house, every square inch.
4: Anything jumping out at you from this first search?
11: There was no damage. at any of the locks, any of the doors.
4: I know the sergeant said she noticed some footprints on the path to the house. Did any of those kinds of forensic details turn out to be of interest later?
9: No. I believe the footprints were ruled out to be either one of our deputies when they first arrived on scene, or were going to be Carlos's when he was going back and forth with them.
0: A smartphone, of course, can be a detective's best friend. And right away, they ask Carlos for his.
1: Do you have any problem with us going in?
2: No, it's completely fine. That's cool.
0: And they were very interested in his mother's phone.
1: Does she have a cell phone, too?
2: Yes.
1: Where does she usually keep that?
2: Usually keeps it on her nightstand.
1: Okay.
0: But when they searched the home, the phone didn't turn up.
11: Unfortunately, the victim's cell phone is nowhere to be found.
4: Which is a question.
11: That is a big question.
4: That phone is potentially a treasure trove.
11: It is.
0: Still, the search of the home wasn't a complete bust. They did find something in Denise's bedroom that piqued their interest.
9: They found some owner's manuals for some security cameras.
0: A different setup than the one installed by the neighbor.
4: So the light bulb's idea is we've got a manual here. Where's the camera?
9: Where's the camera for it? Correct.
0: And when they took a closer look at the furniture, there were a few places without dust. Odd. What had been sitting there to keep the dust from settling?
9: Well, we found the chargers. When I walked through the house, you could see where the dust was. There was no dust where the cameras were.
0: The thought was this. If you had to ditch something quickly because the cops were coming, where better to fling something than that lake out back of the house?
9: I contacted the dive team leader and asked them to do a cursory search in that area.
0: And what they found was about to break the case wide open.
7: Coming up.
4: What did you get out of that lake?
9: 3 security cameras and her cell phone.
7: Sunken treasure.
11: Hopefully it would have captured the whole entire incident.

0: A few days after Denise's murder, Carlos's girlfriend, Kayla, paid a visit to him at Amy's, the neighbor who'd taken in the boy temporarily.
1: I wanted to, you know, see how he was doing, try to support him as much as I could. And, you know, we kind of just talked like normal, try to stay off, you know, the topic of his mom, try to get his mind off of things.
0: Kayla couldn't imagine what Carlos was going through.
1: I remember feeling so sorry for Carlos that he had lost his mom in such a horrific way as well.
0: Meanwhile, investigators were busy trying to find out who was behind the heinous act. After coming across that security camera manual in Denise's bedroom, they had shifted their focus from inside the home to the lake out back. They deployed a dive team to look for the missing security cameras.
2: Monday, I got the phone call. We need to go scope out the scene.
0: Jimmy Sudlow, then a deputy, was one of the divers out in the water that day.
2: So we went and got the mud boat from the hangar.
0: They launched the boat into the murky waters behind Denise's property.
3: To me, it looks like you can't see a hand in front of you.
4: Correct. It looks like that. But once you get below the surface, you can actually sometimes get a couple feet of visibility.
0: The lake itself covers thousands of acres. A thorough search could easily take many days. But luck was on the dive team's side because not 20 yards from the house, in waist-deep water, they found the evidence that would be crucial to the investigation. They spotted it from the reconnaissance boat.
2: I see a white, round object, very clean, no marine growth, no nothing on it. And I get in the water and I retrieve it, and it turns out to be a camera base. I keep looking around that vicinity real fast, and I locate a camera.
0: The divers contacted the detective with their great news.
4: So the following day, we did actually a full search of the area.
3: In all, what did you get out of that lake?
4: Three security cameras and her cell phone.
0: Denise's cell phone. A bonus of all bonuses and a completely unexpected prize.
3: Were the items found in the lake the turning point in the investigation?
5: That was a huge, huge find for us.
0: Huge, except problem. Everything was soaked. Sheriff Prendergast and his team cast a wide net in hopes of extracting any information.
3: The waterlogged devices, I assume, are shot. Is there a technical whiz somewhere that can coax information out of a thing that's been enough?
6: There is a technical whiz, and we're fortunate to have him working for us. But we're also trying to look back at the camera company and find out what type of information we might be able to extract off of the cameras.
0: Just think if the security cameras could be brought to life again.
3: You thought they had a story, but you didn't know what it was.
5: Yeah, you figured they were recording. The recording has to be somewhere. And hopefully it would have captured the whole entire incident.
3: Somewhere out there in the cloud is an image of the perpetrator with the axe, you think?
5: That's what we're hoping.
0: The sheriff's tech whiz got to work testing those waterlogged pieces of evidence, but the process would take weeks.
6: We're continuing to go through and look at cell phone records and laying this all out and having conversations with the state attorney's office as we're attempting to get into the cell phone and harvest that information that's out there.
0: Then one day, the results finally came back, and disappointment. The security cams yielded no image of an axe-wielding killer. Likewise, there were no useful pics on Denise's phone or in the cloud. Still, the device itself was crucial for building a timeline.
5: I believe on her phone, we was able to tell when it was on the charger, when it got disconnected from the charger, and when it finally died in the water. So we were able to have a closer timeline.
0: And the timeline seemed to match what Carlos told detectives. Denise's phone arrived at their home around 3 o'clock. It was plugged into her charger at around 3:12 in the afternoon, when Denise was presumably napping. Then at 3:45, the phone was disconnected from the bedside charger. At around 6:18 p.m., Denise's phone was going berserk. The detectives theorized it was...

0: to recover security camera images from Denise's waterlogged phone, none of them were from the critical moments of the murder. But the more the detective spun scenarios for who might have wanted to kill Denise Hollowell, the less likely it seemed to be a stranger, a madman, emerging from the woods.
1: How does a perpetrator come upon an axe, murder his victim, and then take the security cameras and toss them in the lake out back? That's a strange sequence of events.
2: Oh, very strange.
0: Weeks into the investigation, detectives had exhausted most leads.
1: Have you discounted the theories of a home invasion gone wrong? Have you discounted an angry boyfriend, associates of the boy in the house?
3: We had discounted a lot of theories that were out there because there was just no evidence leading us to that.
0: Which made them consider suspects closer to home.
4: Coming up, not far from that home, a friend and neighbor was living in terror.
5: Each one of us had wasp spray next to our bed so that we could shoot him with wasp spray.
6: You thought he was a killer?
5: I thought he was a killer.
4: When Dateline continues.

0: As detectives narrowed their investigation, they kept coming back to the last person who had seen Denise alive, her son, Carlos. Carlos was indeed a bright, charismatic golden child, with his welcoming smile and the yes ma'am, yes sir handshakes. But the more investigators dug into family history, they learned he concealed another personality altogether. Neighbor Bayush watched the wheels come off her lakeside friend.
1: What I hear is that it got progressively worse because he was partying and stuff, and he was actually starting to get in trouble. He got kicked out of that Christian school that he was going to for a while, and I think that's when Denise stopped sort of putting him on a pedestal.
0: Those close to Denise told detectives his mother laid down the law about his sneaking girls into the house after dark. They argued about where and whether he'd go to college. His school grades had cratered. Rick and Juanita along the shoreline could hear the raised voices.
2: It'd be very colorful.
3: Really?
2: Oh, yeah. With both.
3: She's vocal and so is he, huh?
2: Once it gets going, she deal bull right with him.
0: Carlos, by his own telling, had been drinking since the age of 11, taking all manner of prescription pills. And detectives heard he was dealing drugs in the woods near his house. Hence, all those mysterious cars. He'd intentionally wrecked the beloved pickup his mom had bought him.
4: He'd done several things, ran his car into a tree.
3: Why did he do that? Was it a purposeful act?
4: He says it was a suicide attempt. I think he did it just to make her mad, just to show her.

0: One day, Carlos gobbled a handful of pills and OD'd. Investigators learned he was committed to a secure mental health facility for a few days and ultimately diagnosed with bipolar disorder and depression. He was put on medication. By the spring of 2019, Denise seemed to have had it with the willful son throwing away all the opportunities she tried so hard to create for him. Carlos was thrown out of the house. He was taken in by a married couple he'd come to know through a mutual friend. They were Damien and Stephanie Irving.
1: He is a warm, beautiful, funny, charming, smart person who is struggling also with many issues.
0: The couple seemed to enjoy having Carlos around.
2: Carlos is a really nice guy. I mean, the first time I met him, he was like so chill. He actually listened to us a lot. I mean, he didn't rebel.
3: I think in his perspective, he seemed happier, maybe a little less stressed because they were a little bit more lax on the rules. But he did mention a few times that he missed his mom.
0: And she missed him. But investigators learned the issues between mother and son went even deeper, as evidenced by a list of demands Carlos texted Denise before he'd even consider moving back home. I want a notarized agreement from the bank with everything you say you will do on it. I want it signed. A vehicle that I could depend on for college that you cannot take away from me at any time unless I fail in college. A guarantee that you will pay for my apartment and distribute my college money for any other college-related expenses. The list went on.
4: As though it was written by a lawyer.
5: If
4: you want me back in the house, here are the conditions.
5: And that's what I mean. Like, Carlos was a calculated person. Like, I'm not using the word lightly when I say he was intelligent, you know?
0: Family friends told investigators Carlos and his mom patched things up. He moved back home.
3: I think maybe they swept it under the rug and did what they need to do to get along again.
0: All of these anecdotes the cops were hearing, the mother-son fights, the suicide attempts, the boys' wild partying, made detectives think back to their first impression of Carlos. Something about him was just off.
6: Well, are you hanging in there, man?
7: Just trying to accept the fact.
8: When I watched the video back, he's flat. He just doesn't have a whole lot of emotion to go behind it.
4: His mother's been murdered, an axe in her head. And nothing's going on?
8: No, it does not appear. Whatever's there just seems false.
4: What are his concerns? Is he asking about what's going to happen to me, or...?
8: He wants, at that time, he wants to go home. He wants to go somewhere and lay down.
0: And even though Denise's good friend Amy agreed to take Carlos in the morning after her murder, she could barely choke down her fear of this boy she'd known all these years. The reason why her husband had bought a large guard dog for the family.
9: We had wasp spray in every room because, you know, it shoots 20 feet. So each one of us had wasp spray next to our bed so that if he came anywhere near us, we could shoot him with wasp spray.
4: Were you frightened for your well-being?
9: Yes. I was torn because on the one hand, he could have just been a kid whose mom was just brutally murdered and he was in shock. And I know Denise would have wanted me to help.
4: To do the decent thing.
9: Right. On the other hand...
4: You thought he was a killer.
9: I thought he was a killer.
0: Amy wasn't alone. By now, investigators had zeroed in on Carlos as their prime suspect.
10: We had our suspicions that it was Carlos because his story wasn't adding up.
4: What made your nose twitch? How was the story coming out different?
10: Everything. He went from, I went outside at one point, now he's adding that he ran around the house, now he's saying that he went to a different part of the yard. His story is like...
4: Well, maybe he's remembering stuff. It's been a bad day.
10: It could be. But once you start questioning him what he just told you, that changes right behind it again.
0: And there was something else. Detectives remembered asking Carlos about surveillance devices around the home the night of the murder.
7: We have a lot of those signs that say surveillance or beware of dog and stuff like that.
6: You guys actually got surveillance up?
7: No.
6: No. Just like a scare tactic?
7: We have one camera on the side of the house that doesn't even work. It's just there. Just for looks.
0: Carlos was referring to the broken outdoor camera his neighbor Rick had helped install. But he made no mention of the three perfectly good indoor cameras detectives later found dumped in the lake. Investigators could see exactly where in the house those cameras had been hooked up, their charging cords left dangling. The evidence was stacking up against the teen.
11: The evidence was not leading us really on any direction other than the fact that the son was in the home alone with the mother and the dogs.
4: It kept coming back to the son, didn't it?
11: It was absolutely pointing right back at the son.
0: So investigators kept eyes on him. A week into the case, Child Services removed the 17-year-old from Amy's home and placed him with another family.
9: I hugged him, and I wished him well, but I was relieved when he was gone.
0: Weeks passed as detectives worked to piece together the evidence.
8: He was still our prime suspect, but we didn't have enough to hold him.
0: They felt they still needed a little more. By mid-August, the missing link came to them in the form of Carlos's own cell data. Its GPS tracking ability proved to be invaluable. They would confront Carlos with its story in their second interview. The detectives picked him up at his foster family's home and brought him back to the station.
4: Does he realize what's going down?
8: No, he doesn't have a clue.
12: Coming up, are these the footsteps of a killer?
4: You can see the connected dots of footprints leaving the house?
8: Very easily.
4: And going to where?
8: He's actually on the phone while he's throwing the things in the lake.

0: September 16th, 2019. A little more than 2 months after Denise Halliwell was brutally murdered, investigators brought her son Carlos in for questioning a second time to confront him with key evidence. But if Carlos was nervous, he wasn't showing it.
1: He was excited. He's like, yeah, I wanted to know more about the case.
2: Those are nice. These are nice that you have.
3: Yeah, they're my mom's.
1: We get him in there, start talking to him. I let him know that, hey, I'm new to the case, even though it's months later. Just run me a quick rundown of what happened that night.
0: Carlos recited his story again. The nap, the barking dogs, finding his mom. When he was done, Detectives Holloway and Ramos challenged Carlos with a different version of the story, the one told by his own phone.
2: On your phone, there's really no dead time. Your phone's being used almost the entire time.
3: Yeah, it's probably stay on.
2: No, I mean somebody physically using it.
0: Why was that important? Because it meant he was lying about being asleep. Analysis of his cell activity showed he was actively using it around the time of the murder. And get this, forensic investigators were able to track all his motions, every time his finger touched the screen, when his phone was plugged or unplugged, even whether it was being used in landscape or portrait mode.
2: Of course, every time you flip it, plug it in, anytime you access something, every website you look at, you're looking at sports, stuff like that, just like you told us before.
3: Yeah.
2: But it shows it was active almost the entire time you were home.
3: Like back and forth on the house, or like just on one steady thing?
2: Different stuff.
0: Carlos appeared to be squirming, but he stuck to his story. He had been asleep.
3: Yeah, as soon as the dog was barking, that's when I woke up, and that's when I started moving back around.
1: And then we also get the cell phone tower data as well.
0: Remember, Carlos had used his cell to make that frantic call to 911.
4: I need someone fast. I need EMTs. I need people.
0: The phone tracked him footstep by footstep as he moved about. When plotted out, it was almost like an animation.
1: We were actually getting a step every second.
5: You can see the connect the dots of footprints leaving the house?
1: Very easily.
5: And going to where?
1: Goes down to the lake. At the same time, he's on the phone with dispatch.
4: Oh, my God. Oh, my God.
6: Okay, just stay on the phone, okay?
4: Oh, my God.
1: He's actually on the phone while he's throwing the things in the lake.
0: The timeline synced perfectly with the time that Denise's phone and those cameras went dead.
2: On your phone itself, it also tracks your GPS locations. That whole time frame from when you called 911 on.
3: I didn't go down by the lake. I could see it, but I didn't go down there.
2: It tracks you all the way down there. GPS, I mean, it looks like they connect the dots the entire way.
7: So you start turning over your cards.
8: We start going one at a time. We start letting him know that we know what he told us about finding his mom was false.
3: I don't remember going down there.
2: Okay. All right, you know we have a dive team, right?
3: Yeah.
2: And then we searched the entire lake behind it.
3: Okay.
2: Will we found anything out there, you think?
3: Nothing.
2: Nothing of?
3: No.
2: I
1: mean, he's adamant. I actually had to bring the cameras into the room.
5: Tell me about that.
1: So I have the evidence brought in. And I asked him, I was like,
2: so does that look right there?
3: No, sir.
2: This camera's just one side of here.
3: Okay, then yeah, it's one of the ones that are facing towards the window.
2: Guess something we found.
3: There's only one in the house?
2: No, you know there's only one in the house.
3: No, sir, I know of one.
2: There's three cameras in the house.
3: Okay.
2: What else do you think we could have found in the lake that day?
3: I don't know.
2: You don't know what else we could have found out there?
3: No, I'm going to assume her phone since she's got the camera.
8: Once we start showing him, he knows the gig is up. There's no more bluffing. Because he could sit there and bluff all day, the evidence is not going to lie, and it didn't.
0: After all the denials and the sticking to his guns, Carlos appeared cornered. What his interrogators didn't tell him was that they'd already obtained an arrest warrant for him. They had it in their pocket all along. The cuffs went on. After a long evening, the sheriff did a perp walk with the accused. Not a madman from the woods, as so many seem to want to believe, but the son of the victim. Inverness, Florida would wake to another startling headline about the Halliwells. It was the boy, and he was going on trial. But so was Denise.
9: Coming up, is this why Denise was killed?
10: The story from prosecutors is that Carlos is not getting what he wants because his mom is holding him down.
9: Or was it more complicated?
11: In front of Carlos, she said, I don't want him anymore.
12: Yes.

0: Kayla Cook was in the middle of her school day when she got an urgent text from a friend.
1: She basically said, Carlos just got arrested. And so I looked it up and it turned out to be true.
0: For Kayla, the arrest was upsetting, but hadn't come as a complete surprise. Her parents had distanced their daughter from Carlos after Denise's murder.
1: They had stopped me from seeing him. They finally had the conversation with me about how he was probably the one who did it.
2: That must have been a difficult conversation, huh?
1: I think that conversation, it was probably the most I've ever cried in my life.
2: Did you think Carlos was capable of this very brutal murder?
1: No. No, at first I didn't believe that he did it at all. Just the way that, you know, he was around me, the way that he treated me, the way that he treated my parents, it was not like him whatsoever.
0: The arrest didn't come as a shock to Denise's friends. In the months prior to her murder, the usually private Denise had confided in those she trusted, saying she was afraid of her own son.
3: She asked me to make sure her dogs were okay if something happened to her. And that was when I knew.
2: What?
3: That's when I knew. It was very serious. Yeah.
2: That's kind of chilling to be told of.
3: Very chilling. Very chilling.
0: Carlos was charged with first-degree premeditated murder, to which he pleaded not guilty. Despite his age, 17 at the time of the murder, the state attorney chose to try Carlos as an adult. That call was a blow to his public defender, Ed Spate.
4: It does go from being punishable by about, you know, 6 years in a juvenile program up to facing the possibility of, you know, life in prison.
0: By the time the trial began in July 2021, almost 2 years had passed, and the Carlos Hollowell who entered the courtroom did not look at all like the smiley teenager he once was.
5: Carlos had changed. More tattoos throughout his face, on his arms. Very stocky, buff, gruff person.
0: Reporter Buster Thompson was in the gallery as the state presented its case.
5: The story from prosecutor is that Carlos is not getting what he wants. He's not able to be with his friends because his mom is holding him down. He says he wants to go to vocational school, but his mom's getting in the way. And it all builds up to him swinging the axe into her head. It's Carlos being fatally selfish.
6: You saw me swear or affirm.
0: To help prove premeditation, the state called Detective Chris Holloway. He told the jurors about a disagreement Carlos said he had with his mom on the day of the murder.
7: Now, what did he tell you that they argued about?
8: It was about his schooling. If he wasn't going to go to college, she was not going to support him whatsoever.
0: But school wasn't the only point of contention. His mom was fed up with Carlos's partying, too.
6: Step right on up there, make yourself comfortable.
0: Carlos's good friend Kylie was called to testify about a text she received from Denise the day before the murder.
9: Carlos is trying hard to get his life together for his future. He really needs his friends to help him be successful by not giving him or bringing him weed and beer. If he can't do this, he won't be staying here.
0: When Kylie saw Carlos later that day, she showed him the text.
10: His response was, yeah, like, it'll, like, I'll take care of it or something along those lines.
0: Is that ominous?
5: It's a little ominous. That, again, went to another notch in this kind of premeditation.
0: But the key to the case was all of that digital evidence.
11: State calls Corey Allen.
0: The state called digital forensic investigator Corey Allen to show how Carlos tried to cover up after he killed his mother. He testified about Carlos's movements as he was on the phone with 911.
11: You have the lake over here, and you have several GPS pings in here, and then one section of them right here in the house.
0: That, coupled with the evidence retrieved from the waterlogged devices, proved Carlos was the one who disconnected the cameras and threw them and his mother's phone into the lake before law enforcement arrived. And the state saved its say goodnight evidence for last. They played that interview of Carlos talking to detectives.
12: On your phone itself, it also tracks your GPS locations, that whole time frame from when you called 911 on.
0: Turns out as they confronted him with that rock solid evidence, Carlos's story started to change.
13: Once I found my mom, I did panic.
0: Carlos admitted to throwing his mom's phone and the security cameras into the lake, but said he couldn't remember much else.
12: You'd have to remember some of it.
13: I remember being outside at the shed and grabbing the axe. And that's it. That's all I remember.
0: They kept on pushing him.
13: I remember sharpening the axe, and then all of a sudden it's in the back of her head.
12: So So after you hit her with the axe, is that when you call 911 right after?
13: Immediately.
0: The state called it a full-on confession. And with that, the prosecution rested. It seemed like a slam dunk, but not to defense attorney Spate. He had a different spin on the case, even though he didn't contest that Carlos was indeed the killer.
14: You're saying he is the one with the axe in his hand. He does commit the crime.
4: Yes.
14: But you're saying the crime is not murder. Is that right?
4: We argued that it was manslaughter.
14: So you're going for a lesser here, huh?
4: Yes, sir. If he were convicted of manslaughter, the worst he faced is 15 years in prison.
0: While the state portrayed Carlos as a teenager fed up with his mom's rules, who as a consequence planned her murder, the defense countered with a psychological argument, saying Carlos was struggling with lifelong abandonment issues, saddled to a mother unable to handle him. Jurors, in the moment he simply snapped. Carlos's defense attorney had heard about Denise's parenting style from Damien and Stephanie Irving, the couple Carlos temporarily lived with before the murder.
15: When I was asked by detectives, do you believe he could do this? My answer was yes, but not because I believe he was a murderer. It was yes, because I know what Denise is capable of. So I think she probably must have done something really, really bad.
0: In the 6 months leading up to the murder, they said they had front row seats to the toxic relationship between Carlos and Denise.
16: She is very controlling, and it's like it's her way or he has to go. It's just like she wants a puppet.
0: The issues going on inside the home escalated to physical fights. Damien was so concerned, he called a family meeting between mother and son.
16: I looked at her and said, you guys need to stop putting your hand on each other, because if you don't, one of you guys going to end up doing something bad.
0: It was clear to Stephanie that Carlos had deep-rooted issues tied to his brother Angel and the fallout from the abuse allegations.
15: Carlos had a real fear of abandonment because he lost his brother, someone who was a part of his family, someone that he grew up with. This Angel was part of their home for many, many years. When he saw Denise just give that boy away, he felt he could be next.
0: But the jury wouldn't get to hear any of those stories of domestic drama. The judge excluded them.
4: We weren't even allowed to mention the fact that he had a brother.
0: Or the fact that Denise had been arrested for child abuse. What's more, the judge excluded testimony from doctors whom the defense planned to call about Carlos's mental and emotional state at the time of the murder.
14: You had very little to work with.
4: We had very little to work with.
0: And so, within the limits imposed by the court, Carlos's defense attorney was about to put Denise's mothering on trial by calling Stephanie Irving.
6: You solemnly swear or affirm testimony.
0: Stephanie recounted how she and Damien offered Carlos a place to stay.
17: Denise brought Carlos very late in the evening. She basically said she did not want him back. She believed that Carlos was causing her stress that she wasn't able to tolerate anymore.
4: She said, in front of Carlos, she said, I don't want him anymore.
17: Yes.
0: I don't want him anymore. Crushing words, said the defense, for a boy who had been rejected before. After calling only one witness, the defense rested. Carlos chose not to testify. So each side now made its final arguments.
18: Members of the jury, there is no doubt that the defendant in this case killed his mother premeditatedly, putting the axe in her head.
4: If he'd planned it, he'd have disconnected the cameras, gotten rid of the cameras, and gotten rid of the phone before. Those were the actions of somebody who had acted without thinking, was panicking. Not somebody who was planning and premeditating.
0: After 3 days of testimony, Carlos's future was in the hands of the jury. It took them less than 90 minutes.
19: We, the jury, find the defendant is guilty of murder in the first degree as charged in the indictment.
0: Guilty of premeditated murder. It's also incomprehensible. It begs an answer to the question, why? The only person who can answer that is Carlos himself.
14: Let me show you where chairs. Come on this way.
0: And he agreed to sit down and tell us what really happened in a jailhouse interview.
14: Why do you think it happened? Why couldn't you get past that day?
16: Every day I ask myself that question. Just make it through the next day. But I made the conscious decision to kill my mother. And

0: 2 months after Carlos was convicted, he was back in court for sentencing. And when Judge Richard Howard made his ruling, he didn't hold back.
1: You see the size of this thing? This was buried in her skull up to the hilt.
2: It is the ruling of this court that the defendant to be sentenced to life imprisonment without the possibility of parole.
0: There is, though, one caveat. Because Carlos was a minor at the time of the homicide, his sentence will be eligible for review by a judge in 2044. By then, he'll be 42 years old. Carlos addressed the court and spoke directly to his mom, as though she were in the room.
3: Words can't describe how I feel right now and how much I miss you and how sorry I am for what I've done. I love you so much.
0: He loved her, yet he killed her. What was that? There were so many unanswered questions. Well, now you're going to hear the story in Carlos's own words.
4: Carlos, my name is Dennis from Dateline.
0: We sat down with him dressed in jailhouse orange to try to get inside his head. He said early on he and his mom got along well.
3: Things were great, actually, you know, things were fun.
0: That is, until his younger brother Angel entered the picture and accused his mom of child abuse.
3: That was tough for me because they actually came to the house and arrested her in front of me. I actually saw it happen, and that to me was scary.
4: At the time of allegations of child abuse, you backed up your mother's position. She didn't do this kind of thing to me.
3: Correct.
4: There's no hands-on, there's no psychological abuse. Have you changed that? Are you now saying that your mother did abuse you?
3: Yes, and a lot of people want to take the side of, no, it didn't happen, you did. What would you do, man? What would you do if you were adopted into somewhere, taken out of one home and put into another? This is all you know. And then that threat of being taken out at home again for a second time, being taken, ripped out from your family.
0: Eventually, he was allowed to move back home. Denise was cleared of any wrongdoing, but Carlos said things weren't the same.
3: Things got a little bit more strict and a little bit distant. You know, my mother and I, we were close, we were tight. And then...
4: You're saying were, past tense?
3: Yeah, we started falling off a little bit. The connection we really had just wasn't... I didn't really feel that anymore.
4: She's opened up her heart and her bank accounts and her household to raise you, give you whatever you wanted, put you on the best road.
3: Until it was time to get back.
0: Time to give back, as in help pay the bills, said Carlos. He claimed as he got older, his mom expected him to contribute money to the household. Their relationship only worsened when he started abusing drugs and alcohol. He said when they fought, his mom's words turned from anger to rejection.
3: I don't love you. Should have never adopted you.
4: She regretted adopting you?
3: Her exact words were, if I didn't adopt you, you would still be on the streets. You know.
4: So, young man, you owe me.
3: Yeah, and she definitely made it clear, very clear, how much she spent on me.
0: Those alleged words of rejection came up again, said Carlos, on the car ride home from the funeral on the day of the murder.
3: Well, at first it was, you know, why the heck are you not going to university, man? I paid for your college, your disappointment to me. And then it got to same typical, should have never adopted you. You would have still been on the streets. You would have never had the opportunity that I had given you.
4: Those kind of harsh words, huh?
3: I don't take those words kindly, though.
0: Carlos said later that afternoon he went outside to do some yard work. Said he had to chop down a tree. He got out the axe and started to sharpen it.
3: I started thinking about, you know, everything my mom and I talked about in the car. You're not worth anything. You're a disappointment. You know, these words that she has told me over time that are all accumulating that just kind of built up one day.
4: Hit a boil.
3: I went to the tree. Never actually ended up chopping the tree.
4: So the axe is in your hand and you're headed back to the house. What's in your mind?
3: I was going to walk inside and just get a cup of water and come back out. But it ended up not working out that way.
4: Did you go to your mom's bedroom? She's asleep? What do you do, Carlos?
3: Swing the axe.
4: Drove the axe into her head.
3: Yeah. I didn't look. Try to turn away from it. soon as I open my eyes, I look, kind of like freak out, and I hear attempts of breathing.
4: There's your mom in her bed, gasping, making noises, axes in her head. What is going on with you, Carlos?
3: Telling my mom I can get help.
4: Carlos, a little late for that, huh?
3: Yeah.
4: How could she do anything that was so repellent to you that you would go and get the axe and kill her?
3: There really is no excuse for it. There's no reason I should have done that.
4: When people look, they don't see remorse. You know, you're talking it, but they're not seeing anything deep there. You know what they mean?
3: Yes. I have a very hard time being emotional. In private, I will shed a tear.
4: Were you crying for yourself or for what you'd done?
3: For both.
4: Because there's poor me and poor mom, right?
3: There's a point where you take responsibility.
4: People are still looking for you to say, I am as sorry as I can be that I killed my mother in the way I did.
3: I am very deeply and truly sorry for what I did. I did something very heinous and very unimaginable. I miss her. I love her. And I wish I could take things back, but I can't because I did that. I made that choice.
4: Do you accept that you should be incarcerated?
3: Yes.
4: You don't have a problem with that?
3: No. None whatsoever. You take a life, you owe a life.
0: Two lives destroyed, but so many more changed forever. Consider Amy, Denise's lake sister. She and Denise had plans to grow old together. They used to meet by the lake and talk about their lives. Amy still comes down here from time to time to reflect and think about her sweet lost friend, Denise.
4: How do you want Denise to be remembered?
5: She was a beautiful person, inside and out. Very caring, compassionate, fun, generous. She was a good friend, a good big sister.
0: A woman in the end, great-hearted enough to reach out and adopt two children in desperate circumstances. In the early years, it seemed such an inspiring family story. Denise and her golden boy. Who could have seen the ending?
6: That's all for now. I'm Lester Holt. Thanks for joining us.
7: My friend called me and she was hysterical and she said, Sandra's been killed. I was like, oh my God. As soon as she was killed, we all knew who did it. As the months went on, we just realized that this guy's gonna get off. How is this happening? Just keep praying. That's all we can do.
6: There aren't a lot of murders in paradise. People still talk about this one.
7: Just a darling girl with two darling children.
6: It's a story Keith Morrison has been following for nearly 10 years.
8: How? When?
9: I got a call from her boss, said she hadn't showed up for work.
7: They found her in the car.
8: I saw in the back of her neck some ligature marks.
7: Just didn't deserve that.
6: A small island, a small pool of suspects. Ryan, her lover with a past.
7: I had no idea he was a drug dealer.
6: And Darren, the soon-to-be ex-husband.
8: That morning, he called in sick.
10: Was Darren polygraphed?
8: He didn't pass.
6: And the lover?
8: He didn't do that good either.
6: Without much else to go on, this case was growing colder by the day.
7: Nothing. Just nothing happens.
6: But a father doesn't forget.
11: I have to have justice for my daughter.
6: After all these years, are there still secrets to uncover?
12: It's been quite a journey for you.
11: It isn't over yet.
6: He finally got an answer, but is it the one he wanted?
11: Never in my wildest dreams would I imagine what we're going through now.
6: I'm Lester Holt, and this is Dateline. Here's Keith Morrison with The Other Side of Paradise.
13: Wandering through this land, you wonder if you've been transported to the beginning of biblical time. To a garden free of want, temptation, or betrayal. And in a land so distractingly beautiful, tourists who ebb and flow like the tides could be forgiven for looking past this lone, tormented father begging for help for a terrible reason. to solve the murder of his precious daughter, Sandy.
10: Yeah, I really appreciate it, Dave.
14: No, anything we can do. This takes time, but
10: We hope we get an arrest this year. This is how close they are. We're 90% there. Kim,
14: it's all good. Hey.
13: We first came upon Larry Mendoza, well, on another Dateline assignment, way back in 2009, which is when we shot this video. He was 68 years old then. Alone, he worked, handing out flyers, gruff and stoic, except when the pain was just too much.
10: Just 3 years. It's still rough.
13: Larry took us to Sandra's grave, told us how he promised to bring her killer to justice.
15: She won't be forgotten as long as I'm alive.
13: We had no idea then where this meeting would lead us, that our journey would last a decade, a case that would expose evil lurking in this garden paradise and bring Larry to the edge of his own mortality. Many on Kauai knew Sandra, even watched her as a teenager dancing in a local marketing video. Like many here, she was multiracial, growing up in a household that was half Japanese, half Portuguese, all Hawaiian, and a devout Catholic who attended St. Catherine's School with friends Alma Umala and Joni Morita.
16: So when people ask you what was Sandy like, we tell them.
17: She was absolutely a go-getter. Like, she was teacher's pet.
16: Oh, really?
17: Always perfect. She always had her hair nicely done. You know, she was always focused.
13: In high school, Sandra was an athlete, a cheerleader, very popular.
18: She was the complete package.
13: And her home life?
18: Old-fashioned, traditional family, mm-hmm. You know, Catholic, mm-hmm. Play by the rules type of people,
13: Discipline, a very important thing to Larry, he the 20-year Air Force veteran.
15: I was trying to toughen her up, if you want to put it in that expression, to know what the real world was like.
13: That was why Larry insisted Sandra leave Kauai to go to college. She ended up in Honolulu. But for a small island girl, it felt as big and lonely as New York City. She missed Kauai, her family, and would come home as often as she could.
17: That's when she got involved with Darren.
16: And Darren was here?
17: Darren was here.
13: Darren Gallas, a little older, made good money at his highway construction job. Sandra was crazy about him. And soon after she moved home, they got married. Son Austin came 9 months later, and Braden 2 years after that. So by the age of 24, Sandra was the matriarch of her own little clan.
15: She loved the boys to death. I mean, she, you know, they were the apple of her eye.
13: Life was good until April 2005, when Sandra came to her parents, very upset.
15: As she told us, she was cleaning out her husband's backpack and two papers fell out, two phone numbers. So she called the phone numbers and it turned out to be two with different married women.
13: Sandra confronted Darren.
15: He would never admit it. He just kept saying they were friends.
19: And she knew otherwise.
15: She knew what it was.
13: By June, Darren had moved out. And Sandra moved on, got a job at the Beach House restaurant, an island landmark. It was a life changer.
20: She was just a darling girl, you know, with two darling children.
13: Krista Hall was a waitress at the Beach House and saw firsthand Sandra's transformation from quiet island girl to young working woman.
20: And she wore her hair back in a ponytail, and she was very prim and proper and very, you know, subdued. And then as soon as she got away from Darren, she was like, cut her hair in a bob, and it was really cute and stylish all of a sudden.
13: Sandra started going out with friends, and as is pretty obvious in this concert video, she was enjoying her new life. And before too long, Sandra started getting friendly with one of the chefs, a recent transplant from Oahu named Ryan Shinjo.
20: He wined and dined her and, you know, took really good care of her, and he was really nice to her. I mean, they were always, you know, doing all kinds of fabulous things.
19: Going on Honolulu shopping trips, for instance, where Ryan would lavish expensive gifts on Sandra, like Louis Vuitton luggage. Larry and Sandra's mom, Toshi, knew little of this relationship. And on January 25th, 2006, were in Dallas visiting their son when they got an odd call from Sandra's boss.
9: I said she hadn't showed up for work. It's very unusual for her.
19: Hours later, the phone rang again. It was 3 a.m., a time when bad news comes calling. Larry's son answered the phone.
9: And this is basically how he goes. Hello, you know. Oh, hi. You know, hi, cousin.
21: No!
6: When we come back...
8: She was slumped to the right, to the passenger seat, face down.
6: Who wanted Sandra dead?
9: She goes driving by with her boyfriend in the car. And from what we're told, he went ballistic. He just flipped out.
6: When Dateline continues...
19: She was beyond the Eden the tourists see, out of sight of the rich and verdant estates of the wealthy few. She was in a neighborhood more working-class suburbia than Polynesian paradise, in her own small ranch house, in her garage, in her car. She'd been strangled to death. It was Sandra's new boyfriend, Ryan Shinjo, who called the police, said he found her that way.
8: And she was slumped to the right, to the passenger seat, face down into the seat.
19: Roy Asher was one of the original investigators. We spoke to him in 2009. This was 3 years after Sandra was murdered.
8: I saw in the back of her neck some ligature marks. We didn't find the cord itself. We have an idea what could have been used.
22: What?
8: Thin cord, like a fishing line.
19: Sandra's shirt and bra were askew. Her lip was split, as if she'd been punched in the face. Ryan, the boyfriend, he's the one on the right of the screen, told investigators he discovered Sandra's body around 9 p.m. But the cops could see she'd been dead for a while by then.
8: Probably eight to 10 hours.
22: Which would have put the time of death about
8: in the morning.
22: Could you get any more exact?
8: No.
19: Given that the estranged husband, Darren, used to live with Sandra and Ryan was now dating her, their fingerprints could certainly be explained. Nothing suspicious there. But Ryan finding the body? Well, that was potentially suspicious.
22: Did he have an alibi?
8: Yes.
22: Huh? And it checked out?
8: Yes.
22: Do you remember what it was?
8: He was at work.
19: So who else? Well, there was Sandra's estranged husband, Darren, of course. And this was interesting.
8: That morning, he called in sick.
22: So, in other words, he didn't have an alibi.
8: No.
19: Based simply on that lack of an alibi, the police arrested Darren.
9: When they first said, "You think her husband could have done it?" And I said, my first reaction was no.
19: But even as Larry tried to wrap his mind around that idea, a detective called him the following day.
9: And he says, "We got to let him go. We don't have enough. We've talked to the prosecuting attorney and we don't have enough."
19: Meaning what? Was Darren involved or not? Hit by grief and impatient for answers, Larry launched an investigation of his own.
9: It was like a panic. I mean, you know, I've got so many things to do and I've got to get it done now.
19: As a native Kauaian and veteran Air Force intelligence analyst, Larry had both the connections and the skills to piece together the details surrounding his daughter's murder. For instance, he found out that 2 days before the killing, Darren, while working on a road crew, saw Sandra and Ryan together.
9: She goes driving by with her boyfriend in the car. And from what we're told for his co-workers at the time, he went ballistic. He just flipped out.
23: At that time, and this is important to the case, Sandra and Darren shared custody of their two sons, but remember, she worked evenings at the restaurant, so the boys slept over with Darren, and at 6 o'clock in the morning, she would show up, pick them up, take them off for breakfast, get them ready for school and daycare. But Larry discovered that on the night before she was murdered, Sandra stayed over at Ryan's house, her boyfriend. He dropped her off at her place at 6 a.m. And then the neighbors told Larry they saw her leave in her car soon after that, apparently heading to pick up the boys.
19: And neighbors confirmed they saw Sandra's car return a short while later, but without the children. Larry learned through his contacts that Sandra had a 10 o'clock appointment that morning to get her nails done at a salon about 45 minutes away.
15: She never made the appointment. So this is how we narrowed down the time of death before about 9 o'clock, where she would have had to leave to make her appointment.
19: The cops didn't tell him, but Larry learned from his own sources that boyfriend Ryan had an alibi. Well, husband Darren did not. All of which got Larry thinking the same thing as the police. Must have been Darren who murdered Sandra.
15: Right now I'm driven by the case. I mean, I've got to get there.
19: Many of Sandra's friends, like Krista Hall, also thought Darren was guilty.
20: I think everyone thought that Darren would be arrested immediately, and he would be going to jail, and the children would be going to the grandparents and or her brother, and everything was going to be okay.
19: And exactly 1 year after the murder, there was indeed an arrest, but it wasn't Darren.
6: Coming up,
15: we've got to get this case solved.
6: A new theory about Sandra's murder.
20: She may have been smuggling drugs in her new Louis Vuitton suitcases and not even known it.
6: And a threat from her father.
15: If I ever figure out a way to get away with it, it'll happen.
6: When date.

0: Kauai is unique in many ways, not the least of which is this. It's almost a media-free zone. Most information spreads here as it has for generations, by word of mouth, where facts, opinions, and gossip all swirl together as one. And the news swept across the island like a rogue wave. Ryan Shinjo had been arrested, but not by the island cops, by the FBI.
1: Then we hear that Ryan is gone to jail, and we're like, oh my God, what? Did he do it? And then we hear, no, he went to jail for drug dealing, which none of us knew he was a drug dealer. I had no idea he was a drug dealer.
0: Ryan, it turned out, was a player in a big money drug trafficking ring, running meth from the mainland to Oahu to Kauai. Well, when people found out about that, rumors started to fly. Was Ryan using Sandra as an unwitting drug mule when he took her to Honolulu? Was she bringing back meth with her?
1: Who knows, she may have been smuggling drugs in her new Louis Vuitton suitcases and not even known it, you know.
0: And the final act of that story? Sandra found out about the drug ring and was killed before she could go to the police. But that was just a rumor in a sea of rumors. Police didn't seem any closer to finding Sandra's killer, whoever it was. The case grew colder with each passing year. Larry still thought Darren killed Sandra, and it seemed wherever Larry went on this small island, there he was.
2: This is the house here with the boat and the truck in there. It's not easy getting by here and knowing that he's still running free. We've got to get this case solved.
0: On this day, Larry and Sandra's mom, Toshi, had to see Darren at grandson Austin's Little League game. That's Darren on the field coaching. And in the dugout with his girlfriend, Shireen, a woman he'd known since before Sandra's murder. And it was at this point, 2009, 3 years after Sandra's murder, when Larry felt the time had come for him to go from investigator to avenger. He was seriously thinking about killing Darren.
2: If I ever figure out a way to get away with it, it'll happen.
0: Fortunately, the arrival of a new Kauai police chief put his plans on hold. Daryl Perry, a 30-year veteran of the Honolulu PD, agreed to meet with Larry and listen to his theories about the case.
3: He showed me the scene, and he explained to me what happened, and I could feel his grief.
4: I mean, it wasn't of any forensic value to you to be there to look at it, was it?
3: No, not at all.
4: The point was what?
3: The point was I wanted him to realize that there is somebody there that's listening to him.
4: So what did you do next?
3: We went to her gravesite. We stood there and...
4: What were you thinking about?
3: I was thinking about the sadness in the loss of a child.
4: There's nothing like it. Nobody can understand unless they've been there.
3: Not unless you've lost a child.
0: Chief Perry was struggling to tell us that he did know what it was like to lose a child. He came out of retirement and took the job as head of the Kauai Police Department after the sudden death of his 26-year-old son, Erickson.
3: I feel in a way that I'm working through him, that he motivates me. I believe that things happen for a reason. And in fact, I told Larry this. I told him, there's a reason why we met. I don't know what the reasons are, but I'm here for you.
0: So after meeting with Larry, Chief Perry sent Sandra's file to a couple of friends in Honolulu, investigators with the State Attorney General's Cold Case Unit.
3: I asked them to see if they can find anything else that we may have missed.
0: And they did indeed find something. Using what was breakthrough science for that time, early 2009, cold case investigators extracted touch DNA from Sandra's shirt and bra. Chief Perry called Larry with the news.
2: And he said they got something. They re-scanned her clothes, and they found two microscopic particles of a male origin.
5: Coming up.
3: You know, going through the calendar, what I found really interesting is that it's pretty detailed from January 1st all the way up until the 24th.
5: But on the morning of Sandra's murder,
3: you got nothing.
5: When Dateline continues.
0: It took a scientific breakthrough to finally get Larry Mendoza the help he was pleading for. Touch DNA, microscopic skin cells on Sandra's shirt and bra. It was a match to Darren.
2: When that result came in, tell me what your first thoughts were.
6: We got him.
0: But Larry was wary.
2: It isn't over yet.
0: Because what seemed like great evidence to the cops did not to the newly elected prosecuting attorney, Shailene Nasseri. For one simple reason, the DNA did not exclusively match Darren.
7: It could have come from the two children.
0: Larry, though, refused to be discouraged.

0: nothing.
1: It's fair to say Sandra's murder investigation was very much cold. So, 2012 now, 6 years after the murder, and 3 years after that DNA test, Chief Perry gave the case to a new detective named Bryson Ponce, who re-examined the physical evidence, like Sandra's car, undisturbed since the day she was murdered.
2: She was sitting down in the driver's seat, and from her waist up was pulled, slouched over into the passenger seat.
3: You said pulled. Did it appear that it had been yanked over that way?
2: It appeared that way, yeah. We believe that there was a struggle outside of the vehicle in the garage, and that's due to some evidence that was on the outside front of
3: like
2: the vehicle.
3: What was it?
2: Smudge marks, some hair. When you look at how this homicide happened, it wasn't sexually motivated or it wasn't a robbery. It really was focused on anger.
1: And so Ponce circled right back to those original two suspects, husband Darren, boyfriend Ryan. But which one? From the file, Ponce learned Ryan, in addition to being a drug trafficker, had also been convicted of domestic violence. And was there something fishy about how he found Sandra's body? He told the cops he went to Sandra's house. Doors were locked. Said he peered through these ventilation slats at the base of her garage wall. Said he saw Sandra in her car.
2: And calling out, Sandra, Sandra, and then he says that he couldn't get into the door. He called a friend to come and help him open the door.
1: Called a friend to help him find a body? Wouldn't be the first time a guilty party did that.
3: And did Ryan remain here at the scene, wait for the police officers and talk to them there? Was there anything in the report about his demeanor that night?
2: You know, initially investigators thought that maybe he wasn't saying everything that happened.
1: He was holding back a little.
2: Yeah. And maybe he was a little bit nervous.
1: But Ryan had an alibi, right? He was at work when Sandra was killed. Well, Ponce found out the estimated time of Sandra's death was really more of a rough guess. And that Sandra could just as well have been murdered hours earlier when Ryan wasn't at work. And then there were the results from Ryan's 2006 polygraph exam.
3: What was the result of that?
2: He wasn't viewed as passed.
1: Which didn't look good for Ryan. Except, Darren's polygraph result didn't look so great either.
3: How'd he do?
2: He didn't do that good. He didn't pass.
1: Now that was interesting. Both suspects failed the polygraph. So now Ponce looked at the evidence against Darren, who gave police two entirely different accounts of the morning of the murder. First, he said Sandra came by to get the kids. Then a minute later, said she didn't. Now, remember, Darren and Sandra were going through a divorce and a heated child custody battle. So Darren apparently thought it'd be a good idea to take note of run-ins with Sandra. Like the time she was late in picking up the boys, hoping it would one day help him in court.
2: You know, going through the calendar, what I found really interesting is that it's pretty detailed from January 1st, every day, all the way up until the 24th is the very last entry. And on the 25th, you got nothing.
1: Why is that important? Because Sandra was murdered that very morning, the morning of the 25th, about the time when she would have been picking up her sons.
2: You would expect Darren to have wrote down in there that Sandra never showed up to pick up the boys, that he had to take off from work.
1: But he didn't. Nor did he call her to find out why she was a no-show. Ponce theorized that Sandra actually did go to Darren's house to get the boys, but there was an argument of some sort, and she left without them. Darren, still angry, followed her home, parking his truck on a street behind Sandra's cul-de-sac.
2: His path, you know, basically leads to the cul-de-sac, and her house is just three houses down, right when you come to the end of this walkway. Very, very close, easy access.
3: So you think that Darren came up, followed her, had the confrontation there, killed her with a ligature, choked her to death, then what did he do?
2: You know, I think after the incident happened over here, he went back as where he came and just took off and headed back home.
3: And nobody saw him?
2: You know, it was still dark.
1: Ponce also found this email Sandra sent her lawyer.

0: just 3 weeks before her murder. Darren started asking me about my boyfriend, as he calls him, Ryan. He got really upset and started swearing at me. He started shaking me, telling me to tell him the truth and don't ever call him again. Monse worked the investigation for close to a year, and as he weighed and reweighed the evidence, he always came back to Darren, who lacked an alibi, who called in sick to work, who gave conflicting accounts about the morning of the murder, who left blank the diary entry for the 25th, who failed a polygraph, who was jealous of Ryan, who never called Sandy to find out why she didn't pick up the boys. Monse delivered his final report to Chief Perry and Prosecutor Isseri and a handful of fellow investigators.
1: We all believed it was proof beyond a reasonable doubt that the case was not going to get any better than what we had.
0: And Prosecutor Isseri finally agreed to present the case to a grand jury. And in October 2012, the grand jury indicted Darren for Sandra's murder. So, was Larry's quest for justice finally over? Oh no, not by a long shot.
2: Coming up.
3: This case is the textbook example of why you do not insert politics into people's lives.
2: A new prosecutor, a new delay.
4: Kauai is a murderer's paradise. If you want to kill somebody, you've got probably about an 80-90% chance of getting away with it.
2: When Dateline...

0: On October 31st, 2012, Darren Gallis was charged with the murder of his wife, Sandra. He pleaded not guilty, was released on bail. 6.5 months later, on May 15th, 2013, Sandra's dad, Larry, and mom, Toshi, held this memorial dedication service outside Kauai's Domestic Violence Center. Chief Perry was there, as was Bryson Ponce. But Darren stayed away, as did Sandra's two sons.
1: As most of you know, this today is Sandy's birthday. And this is why it's... a very, very special day for us. Mahalo.
0: At this point, Larry and Toshi thought they were in the home stretch, that Darren's trial was just months away. But the prosecuting attorney who indicted Darren lost her bid for re-election, defeated by this man, Justin Caller, who flat out accused his predecessor of bringing charges against Darren to make a splash and help her chances of re-election, though the case, he said, wasn't ready for trial.
2: This case is the textbook example of why you do not insert politics into people's lives.
0: Gotcha.
2: And into their families.
0: So now, Larry's quest for justice was mired in a political battle, with the new prosecutor saying he couldn't proceed because the alternate suspect, Ryan Shinjo, had never been completely eliminated.
2: If you've got cases where you have multiple suspects, and you're going to charge one of those suspects, you better be sure you've excluded the other suspect.
0: Former prosecutor Shailene Aseri fired back, saying the entire investigative team voted to seek an indictment.
3: The team decided unanimously. It wasn't Shailene's decision. It was the team's decision. I definitely feel that there was more than overwhelming evidence to convict Mr. Gallis.
4: You could have gotten that conviction.
3: I definitely believe so.
0: She's dreaming, said Caller. She never would have won. So Caller reopened the investigation again and delayed the trial again while his office tried to strengthen the case. And the result was one trial delay after another. And 3 years later, 2015 now, Larry was one furious 74-year-old man.
5: Kauai is a murderer's paradise. If you want to kill somebody, come to Kauai, and you've got probably about an 80, 90% chance of getting away with it. And I firmly believe that.
2: There was never any point during this process where the file was just sitting on a shelf getting dusty. There's always something that was being done, another piece of evidence that was being tested, another witness that was being looked for.
4: But you must have been ready to let it go at some point. So, you know, we can't do this, just forget about it.
2: That conversation happened any number of times over the years.
4: Mm-hmm.
2: But at each time we said, no, there's got to be a way to move this forward.
4: It was Larry's kind of constant input part of the thing that kept you going here?
2: Of course. I mean, none of us wanted to get that call saying, hey, Larry wants to see you right away and he's not happy.
0: When we spoke to Larry in 2015, Darren's trial was on the calendar for March of the following year. And the odds Larry gave of that happening?
5: I would say probably a little better than 50-50.
0: But even that was optimistic. The trial was delayed again until November 2016. But as that trial date approached, the defense requested another delay and the judge granted it. The case was continued to August 2017. And as that date approached, we look back on what Larry said to us in 2015.
5: Someday this is going to end, you know, one way or another. And maybe I can rest a little bit.
0: Early in the morning of the 14th of February, 2017, Larry Mendonca, age 75, went out to play a round of golf, wasn't feeling well, called his son Lawrence in Texas.
6: And told me he was having a heart attack and he was going to the emergency room.
4: What was that like?
6: It was pretty intense, but being as stubborn as my dad is, he, oh, don't worry about it, I'll be fine. They're just going to put a stent in me, I'll be fine. I don't think he knew the magnitude of the situation at the time.
7: Coming up, a father fights for his life.
6: See him in that hospital bed, it was tough. very tough.
7: What will happen to his fight for justice?
2: It's all about what you can prove in a court of law.
7: When Dateline continues.

0: Harry Mendoza didn't comprehend what was happening to him as he walked this fairway, played his round of golf. It was only later when the doctor intervened, rushed him by air ambulance to Honolulu. Heart attack, then quintuple bypass surgery, and then a stroke.
1: It was difficult for me to see how vulnerable he was at that time.
2: Because he'd always seemed like the invulnerable man.
1: Correct. I mean, he was Superman to myself and my sister. And to see him in that situation, in that hospital bed, it was tough. It was very tough.
0: It was sheer cussedness, probably, that pulled him back from the brink.
2: My cardiologist says the whole thing was due to the 10, 12 years of stress.
0: Larry spent months in physical therapy to build up the strength to attend Darren Gallis' trial, scheduled for the summer of 2017. But it was delayed yet again. And Darren, during all this time? Out and about. This time we found him at Son Austin's soccer game. That's him wearing the black T-shirt, gold chain, and wraparound sunglasses. And in the blue shirt, his wife, Shireen. Larry and his wife, Toshi, were there at the soccer game, too. Always are. And what Larry felt in his chest was more rage than physical pain.
3: Someday, I might lose it all. I really don't know what I'm going to do. You never know till it happens.
0: Then, late 2017, a breakthrough. The prosecutor felt his investigators had finally and fully eliminated Ryan as a suspect, which now only left Darren in their sights.
4: We had done some work over the years that had made the case somewhat better. Maybe Darren looked himself in the mirror and said, I know I did it. I don't know. But they said, we'll plead.
0: But plead guilty to murder? No. Darren agreed to plead no contest to assault.
2: You had a murder case here. No contest to assault sounds like not very bad.
4: Well, we may think we have a murder case. We may know that he did it, but it's all about what you can prove in a court of law.
0: And on January 29th, 2018, 12 years after Sandra's murder, we were with Larry outside the courthouse just an hour before the plea hearing, and as you might have guessed, he wasn't happy.
5: There's no justice.
2: What are the chances that thing could fall apart over there this morning?
5: There's a possibility. I'm told he can change his mind at any given time, up to the time he is sentenced.
0: But what happened here?
6: You know, drawing your attention to the no contest plea form.
0: As Darren formally changed his plea from not guilty to murder 2 to no contest to assault 1.
6: Thank you.
0: Was not final resolution, but more delay. The court granted Darren 4 more months of freedom before sentencing. And Larry, well,
3: I'm very mad. I'm very upset.
0: There was once a time just after Sandra's murder when Larry and Toshi were hoping to raise Sandra's boys. But now?
7: He's been working on them for 12 years. He's been brainwashing them. They hate their mother. They hate their grandparents.
0: As he left court, Darren was protected by a phalanx of friends and relatives, which included the 2 grandsons. Darren declined to speak with us, but his defense lawyer, Michael Green, did stop to talk.
8: There's a big difference between pleading no contest and pleading guilty.
2: It certainly suggests he did something to her.
8: Well, he assaulted her.
2: That very day?
8: No,
2: but he didn't kill her?
8: He doesn't admit that he assaulted her. No contest means he neither admits nor denies the charges.
0: But now, for 4 months, uncertainty. Because the judge had the power to sentence Darren to anything from 10 years in prison to probation.
3: What I foresee at sentencing, they're going to ask for leniency.
2: Do you think he could actually avoid going to prison altogether?
3: At this point, I wouldn't put anything past them.
0: On May 30th, 2018, we were back outside the courthouse with Larry Mendoza. This time, he was the one, surrounded by supporters. A 12-year investigation, now reduced to just an hour in court, that felt as stressful and tense as any jury trial. Would Darren be carted off to prison? Or will the judge give him probation and send him home? Darren's lawyer, Michael Green, reminded the judge there had been an alternate suspect.
8: This guy sends you, who was a person of interest the entire time.
0: Then he told the judge to remember, this was not a murder case.
8: There's an agreement that my client will plead guilty to nothing. Nothing. He's offered to plead no contest to an assault charge.
0: And then Larry got his chance, finally, to let 12 years of pain pour out, starting with that first awful night when he broke the news to Toshi.
9: How do you tell a woman that the baby she had once nursed, fallen asleep in her arms, played on her lap, skipped off to school clutching the lunch that she had made for her, was now dead? We received a life sentence full of pain, sorrow, agony, and frustration. A life sentence with no parole. Sending of eternity.
0: Darren stoically sat through it all. And then, what sentence would the judge impose? She began by quoting Darren's attorney.
6: And that is that he pled no contest to the charge of assault in the first degree. That's what this sentencing is about.
0: And Larry's stomach started to tighten.
2: And my lawyer reached over and she says, this doesn't sound good.
0: And then, 6 minutes into her ruling, finally, here it was.
6: You are hereby ordered committed to the custody of the Director of Department of Public Safety for imprisonment for a period of 10 years.
0: 10 years, the maximum she could oppose. And with that, the Mendoza family's 12-year quest for justice came to an end.
10: That was my graveyard promise to my daughter. And I fulfilled it.
0: Larry and Toshi follow a series of rituals on the anniversary of Sandra's death. They bring flowers to her memorial outside the YWCA, have lunch at the Beach House restaurant where Sandra once worked, and they pray by her graveside at Holy Cross Cemetery, where she is surrounded by her ancestors. Sandra, so homesick when away from this island she loved, is now forever a part of it.
11: That's all for now. I'm Lester Holt. Thanks for joining us.
12: Our 911 dispatch got a call. Someone's missing.
13: There's a woman who allegedly fell overboard, and that's all we know.
12: We sent divers out. We did aerial searches.
14: And nothing.
12: And nothing.
15: It is almost like a vanishing act.
16: Time is ticking here, and there's no sight of her.
15: It's just an overwhelming feeling.
14: What did that surveillance video show you?
12: Two individuals getting on this dinghy, going into the waters.
17: The fact that no body was found is very suspicious.
15: It's heart-wrenching every day. She is an honest and truthful friend. She's got a real lust for life.
18: How can you give up on your friend? Where on earth is she?
19: It's Andrea Canning from Dateline. Can we talk to you? Did you have anything to do with the disappearance of Sarm?
11: I'm Lester Holt, and this is Dateline. Here's Andrea Canning with Siren Song.
20: The U.S. Virgin Islands of St. Thomas, St. Croix, and St. John earned the nickname America's Paradise for their miles of white sandy beaches and impossibly blue water.
21: The Salem's best in the world, great for snorkeling, great for all water activities.
12: It's the easternmost point of the United States. It's a beautiful tropical island.
20: It's truly a wish you were here destination. So breathtaking, it's hard to imagine something tragic happening in this idyllic place. But of course it does. On March 8th, 2021, a beautiful former flight attendant moved here for love and her dream job. Weeks later, the woman with a lust for adventure disappeared without a trace.
15: It is almost like a vanishing act. You know, all her personal belongings are still on the boat. No one saw anything.
20: It's a mystery that made international headlines. For her friends back in England, the news was devastating.
18: I just can't go, stop. And then I just was on the floor, just
1: hyperventilating, I guess. I was just panicking.
4: Dateline travels to Paradise to try to find out what happened to the woman named Sarm Heslop.
19: Can the helicopter see into the water? Could it see a body from up there?
4: And to track down the last person known to have seen her alive.
19: Do you have any idea where Sarm is?
4: Our story begins off the island of St. John, spring break 2021. Tourists were traveling again. Every hotel was sold out. Every sailboat booked. Anchor, just a short distance from shore, was a 47-foot luxury catamaran called Siren Song. All was quiet on a warm, starry March night. When suddenly, an unusual distress call came from the boat.
12: Our 911 dispatch got a call at approximately 2:35 a.m.
4: The call was made by the boat's captain, Ryan Bain. He said his British girlfriend and first mate, Sarm Heslop, was missing from the boat they'd been living and working on. Then U.S. Virgin Islands Police Commissioner Trevor Vellinor says officers rushed to the dock near where the boat was anchored. As they approached, Ryan was in a dinghy coming toward them.
22: So he actually leaves the boat to meet your people?
12: Yes, so officers meet him on the dock, and he explains that I went to sleep, and when I awoken, she was nowhere to be found.
4: Ryan said his boat alarm had woken him up.
12: There was an anchor alarm that alerted that the boat had shifted or moved.
22: Does Ryan have any idea where she could be, or does he have a hunch or a theory or anything?
12: He simply said maybe she could have fallen off the boat.
4: With time of the essence, the officers began searching for Sarm in the dark waters of Frank Bay.
12: They lit the area up, looked around in the area, did not see anything.
22: Did he express if they had fought or if she was upset about anything that, you know, may have led her to leave on her own?
12: No, he did not provide any information of an argument or any type of disharmony.
4: Instead, Ryan told the officers it was an uneventful night, that he and Sarm had gone ashore around 6:30 for dinner.
12: He identified that they had been to a restaurant. I think it was 420 in the center.
4: A dive bar popular with the locals. He said they stayed at the restaurant for about an hour and a half.
22: Did he say if they had been drinking, anything, you know, that might have impaired her judgment?
12: Mr. Bain indicated that they were drinking, but his emphasis was that he went to sleep, he awoken, and she was nowhere on the boat.
4: After that brief interview, the police left without searching Ryan's boat. Officers say they told him to contact the Coast Guard, which he did later that morning.
23: He calls Coast Guard Sector San Juan Command Center. That is the Search and Area Coordination Center.
4: Lieutenant Commander Jan League says a team sprung into action.
23: And they launch our 33-foot small boat. They then launch a helicopter, an MH-65 out of Puerto Rico, and they begin an urgent marine information broadcast.
4: Alerting the public to be on the lookout for a 41-year-old female who may have gone overboard. Coast Guard officers took us to the area where they searched.
19: Your team pulls up to Siren Song in a boat like this?
23: Exactly, this 33-footer.
19: And what happens when you approach Siren Song?
23: At that point, they just pull up alongside, they go aboard.
19: And how is Ryan Bain reacting to the Coast Guard arriving?
23: He's cooperative. He shows us all of her keys, her phone, her passport. They look in the cockpit. They do a quick look down the passageways.
19: When someone's personal belongings are still on the boat and they're nowhere to be found, is that a really bad sign?
23: We just take it as there is somebody in the water and we begin our search accordingly.
4: The lieutenant commander's team used something called drift analysis to help focus their search.
23: With the good weather, we can quickly cover a lot of the area, the shoreline and the open ocean, the isolated islands like we see over there.
19: Does it have to enter your mind as you're searching that there could have been a crime committed?
23: No, at that point, our focus again is all search and rescue.
4: After a full day of searching,
23: we started at approximately 1 o'clock and we searched until sunset.
4: They also found nothing.
19: Like, where could she be?
23: That I'm honestly not sure.
4: The Coast Guard was puzzled. If Sarm had drowned in the waters off St. John, they believed they would have found her body. A mystery in paradise was unfolding. Where was Sarm Heslop?
24: Coming up,
11: the search for Sarm grows desperate and urgent.
13: start rounding up the troops. We're not giving up until we have some resolution.
16: What do you think happened to Sarm?
3: I don't know. It's just really confusing as to where she is.
16: Do you have any hope that Sarm is still alive?
3: I try to.

0: as darkness fell over the Caribbean waters of St. John on March 8, 2021. Sarm Heslop had been missing for more than 16 hours. The Coast Guard had no luck finding her and returned to their headquarters.
1: There was no signs of anyone in distress in the water. And then the radio broadcast also did not receive any leads.
2: Did you resume searching the next day?
1: No, we had suspended our search and rescue, but there was local efforts.
0: Local volunteers like Jeff Jones, who runs a boat rental business. He has extensive experience in search and rescue.
2: When you get the call about this incident, what are you told as far as what they know, what's happened?
3: There's a woman who allegedly fell overboard in Frank Bay, reported missing, and at this time, that's all we know, so start rounding up the troops.
0: Jeff and other volunteers grabbed their scuba gear and high-powered drones and began searching the waters where Sarm was last seen.
3: And most likely, based on the data we have, she would have washed into Frank Bay, which we, you know, did extensive dives.
0: Jeff also served another role. He became the link to Sarm's family and friends.
3: I could do my best to keep them updated, to let them know that, hey, we're not giving up. We still want to keep this thing going until we have some resolution.
0: Two people desperately waiting for Jeff's updates were Vicky Mogridge Percy and Kate Vernals, two of Sarm's best friends who live thousands of miles away in England. They felt grateful for Jeff and the other volunteers.
4: The amount of people who were out snorkeling and diving, looking for her, it's the generosity of strangers, and it's been awesome.
2: What do you think happened to Sarm?
5: I don't know. It's just really confusing as to where she is.
0: Vicky has known Sarm for years. They met working as flight attendants, and Vicky remembers all too well their first flight together, transporting a prisoner.
5: I was quite nervous by him, and he was trying to get his hands out the handcuff in flight. And I was like, God, have you seen what he's doing? And she was like, yeah, don't worry about it. She wasn't fazed by things.
0: Vicky describes Sarm as bold, fearless, a one-of-a-kind woman.
5: She's not your 9-to-5 kind of wants to buy a house, sat down and have children. She's very much a spontaneous kind of person, but with a really deep, beautiful heart and cared deeply for her friends and family.
0: Kate, a former roommate of Sarm's, says she wasn't surprised when Sarm stumbled into sailing. One of Sarm's first adventures was one most accomplished sailors wouldn't even attempt. Friends invited her on a trip across the Atlantic. Ever the adventurer, Sarm couldn't resist the offer.
4: She grabbed it with both hands. She made sure that she was qualified to do it.
5: She's brave and courageous, isn't she? So you sort of admire her. But, you know, I think I was a bit worried in the sense that, you know, you are traveling across the Atlantic.
0: It was at the end of that trip, when Sarm arrived in Grenada, that she met Ryan Bain.
4: They met on Tinder.
2: I guess you don't really think about dating on the high seas.
4: No, I don't think you do.
2: What do you say? Come over to my boat or I'll come over to your boat?
4: Yeah, anything like that. No, they seem to hit it off, which is great.
0: Based on his profile, Ryan appeared to be the picture of success and swagger. The 44-year-old was a former finance guy who traded in his suit and tie for shorts and flip-flops. In 2015, he began chartering his luxury catamaran to tourists in the Caribbean. Sarm told Vicky what she found most attractive about Ryan was his personality.
5: She liked his sense of humor. He made her laugh, which is really important. She's a very, very funny girl, and always making us laugh.
0: In the beginning, her friends say the relationship was nothing serious. They'd only been dating a little while when Sarm decided to leave the Caribbean and go to Malta, where she had close friends.
5: She left and needed to get some work, and so that she prioritized that and went to Malta. And then they kept in contact and they were speaking every day.
2: But something was calling her back to him.
5: Yeah, she just decided that actually, you know what, this is a relationship that's worth continuing. And so decided to fly back out and join him in the American Virgin Islands at that point.
0: Her friends say the timing was perfect. Sarm needed a job and Ryan invited her to come work on his boat. It was a chance for Sarm to pursue this budding relationship and do the thing she loved most. Sailing and cooking. Sarm even showed off her culinary skills on Instagram. The clincher, though, was Ryan's dog, Hunter.
5: Yeah. She's a really big animal lover. Like, she absolutely loves dogs.
0: So off she went to be with her new man. To her friends, all seemed well.
4: She looked so happy in all her photographs, and when we spoke, she was really, really enjoying herself. It was like the ultimate outdoors. Mm. It was everything from previous relationships kind of pieced together to make this what seemed like a great, great life that she was starting.
0: She'd only been living and working on Siren's Song for about 2 weeks. Her friends never could have anticipated the darkness headed Sarm's way.
2: Do you have any hope that Sarm is still alive?
5: I try to.
6: Coming up, a crucial new clue from a single security camera.
7: It shows Mr. Bain and Miss Heslop getting on a dinghy and going into the waters.
8: You have no real confirmation that they ever made it to the boat.
7: That's correct.
8: This is a real mystery.
7: It is.
6: When Dateline continues.

0: The story of the British woman who vanished off a sailboat in the Caribbean was making international news. Every day, a new article asked the same question, where was Sarm Heslop? The police had no answers.
1: Your officers are really looking at three possible scenarios. She willingly disappeared, there was a tragic accident, or there was a crime.
2: Absolutely. Those are the options.
0: Her friend Vicky was certain Sarm would never just take off without telling anyone. She felt it in her bones. Something was terribly wrong. She also doesn't believe Sarm drowned.
3: She is a good swimmer. When we train for Flight Risk Cabin Crew, you have to, in your clothes, dive in a swimming pool and swim across it in your clothes to be able to pass your training.
0: Vicky grew increasingly worried and frustrated. Because of COVID, she, Kate, and the rest of Sarm's friends in England were unable to travel to the U.S. Virgin Islands to help look for her.
4: To a certain extent, you feel a bit guilty because you can't do anything. We don't want her to think that we're not doing anything.
0: In fact, Sarm's friends were doing a lot.
5: It's forward thinking that's got us in this position that we're in at the moment, so we need to maintain that.
0: Several of them from different parts of Europe held daily Zoom meetings, brainstorming ways to keep the media and police focused on finding their friend.
6: She would not leave her possessions, just sat on the boat.
0: They appeared on British and American TV.
7: We're still looking for you, Sarm.
8: We won't give up on you.
0: And shared videos on social media, pleading for help.
9: We won't give up on you, Sarm.
10: Your group has been a force, though. I mean, keeping this in the media, you know, connecting with searchers. I mean, really keeping the story alive.
4: Mm-hmm. We've got to get it out there. We can't sit on it and not do anything.
0: Meanwhile, the police were feeling the pressure. The commissioner says his team was doing everything it could to find Sarm.
2: We spared no resources. We sent divers out, canine. We did ambulatory searches. We did aerial searches. We put flyers out.
9: And nothing.
0: As the days ticked by with no sign of Sarm, the police requested outside help.
9: The FBI got involved in this case?
2: So the FBI was able to assist in trying to locate any type of camera.
0: They found one security camera pointed right at the spot where Sarm and Ryan left the island that night.
2: It shows two individuals, Mr. Bain and Miss Heslop, getting on a dinghy and taking off on the dinghy and going into the waters in the cruise bay.
9: And then do you lose them from there? So you have no real confirmation that they ever made it to the boat?
2: That's correct.
0: British police also got involved.
4: We've had to go back through text messages and everything for the police here in the UK.
0: Island police looked through Sarm's personal belongings and also searched her phone records. All dead ends.
9: This is a real mystery that you have on your hands.
2: It is.
0: When investigators spoke to the owner of the restaurant on St. John, 420 to Center, the one Sarm and Ryan went to on the night she disappeared, he said they looked perfectly happy. And when they looked into Ryan and Sarm's relationship, they found nothing concerning. Her friends agreed. They'd never met Ryan, but said it was clear from Sarm that things were going well.
10: So there were no smoke signals, no SOS, you know, cryptic messages from her that would lead you to believe that something was wrong?
4: No. And since we've all come together, as in her group of friends from Spain and the UK, no one can put their finger on anything that casts any shadow of doubt over their relationship.
0: Vicky says the night of the disappearance, she got a text from Sarm about life on the boat. She wasn't her bubbly self, but it didn't concern Vicky, at least not at the time.
3: On that evening, she literally just sent me a text saying, in brackets, about work.
10: What do you mean, like screaming?
3: Yeah, but not in a screaming way, just like, work, like as in moaning about work. So I think it was just her complaining about work. I guess whatever that charter had been like that day, maybe it had been really busy. I don't know if the people were difficult.
0: Vicky never got to find out what was bothering Sarm about work. That was the last text she ever got from her. Sarm's friends were hoping to get answers from Ryan.
4: I want to know what he thinks happened. Did you have an argument when you got back to the boat? Were you happy? Did you fall asleep watching a film?
0: But strangely, he'd gone quiet. And they weren't the only ones getting the silent treatment. You might remember, initially Ryan had cooperated with authorities. But Lieutenant Commander League says Ryan's behavior quickly shifted. About 15 hours after Sarm was reported missing, Coast Guard officers went back to the siren song for a second time and brought along detectives from the Virgin Islands Police Department.
11: They tried to talk to Ryan Bain?
12: Yes.
11: To no avail?
12: No. Ryan, at that point, he refused to allow the Virgin Islands Police Department to go on board.
0: And while the Coast Guard was able to board, according to the case report, quote, Mr. Bain was heavily intoxicated and was telling the boarding team he did not want them on board his vessel, end quote.
12: And at that time, he actually obstructed our post-search and rescue boarding.
11: Is it getting tense?
12: He was very uncooperative.
0: The Coast Guard cited Bain for obstruction of boarding and safety equipment violations. As for the police, they left the siren song frustrated, filled with unanswered questions, and no closer to finding out what happened to Sarm Heslop.
13: Coming up, a mystery at sea and suspicions begin to swirl.
11: If she had fallen over, would you have expected them to find the body?
14: It's very likely that their body would be found. The fact that no body was found is very suspicious.
0: In the short time Sarm Heslop had been missing, locals in the U.S. Virgin Islands swapped theories about what happened to her. Scott McChain, an avid sailor and a Virgin Islands defense attorney with over 23 years of experience practicing law in the territory, thought something was off. He didn't know Sarm or her boyfriend, Ryan Bain, but he's very familiar with the water where Ryan's boat, Siren Song, was anchored.
11: In that area that was pretty close to shore, if she had fallen over, would you have expected them to find the body?
14: I think that if someone falls overboard and drowned, I think it's very likely that their body would be found very close by the boat. So I think the fact that no body was found is very suspicious.
11: This is the big red flag for you.
14: It is a big red flag.
0: And authorities saw red flags of their own. Commissioner Vellanor says not only would Ryan no longer speak to his officers, he also refused to allow them to search his boat for clues.
2: That's not happening. He indicated, no, I will not allow you onto my boat.
0: Instead,
2: he indicated that he had an attorney.
9: That was quick.
2: It was very quick. From 2:30 in the morning, no, it's about 4 or 5 o'clock in the afternoon.
0: Ryan Bain had not been charged or named as a suspect in the Sarm Heslop missing person case, but he did hire a defense attorney who advised him to stop talking to the police. That didn't surprise Scott McChain. He says lawyers recommend that all the time, but it can come with a downside.
14: You look like you've been involved in something illegal.
11: It's that fine line of like, is it a smart thing to do, or does it make you look suspicious?
14: The answer is, it clearly makes you look suspicious, but it prevents you from saying anything that would implicate you or result in a finding of guilty.
0: As for Sarm's friends, Ryan's behavior only added to their questions.
4: If something like that had happened to me and I had found someone missing, be it in my home, I would want to do everything I can to help the police.
3: Just let them search the boat, and if there's nothing on there, then fine, there's nothing on there, then we stop looking there, don't we?
0: Even more alarming to Vicky and Kate, they learned Ryan didn't immediately call the Coast Guard. Far from it.
11: The yacht was moored here in Franks Bay, and after Ryan Bain called the police, then he reportedly took 9 hours to call the Coast Guard.
3: Why? If you think she's gone overboard, why did you not let the Coast Guard search in that water earlier?
0: James Stevens, captain of a similar catamaran to Siren Song, says Ryan's behavior that night makes no sense to him.
11: If you woke up in the middle of the night and your first mate or someone on your boat was missing, what would you do?
15: I absolutely think I would have gone to the other boats. I would have been outside screaming to see if there was a voice.
0: But James, who was moored right next to Siren Song the night Sarm disappeared, says Ryan never contacted him.
15: So I saw his boat tucked up in pretty much this location right here.
11: It was just the two boats?
15: Yep.
11: Your boat and his boat?
15: No, it was my boat, and then there was one other that was directly behind him.
0: He also says he heard nothing out of the ordinary that night.
11: No arguing woke you up?
15: No.
11: Loud noise? No sounds of a struggle?
15: Nothing. I mean, I was 300 feet away, but not to say I would wake up, but if someone was screaming and, you know, like a life-curdling scream, I would imagine I'd wake up to something like that.
11: If there was a struggle on a boat and someone did die, I mean, where around here do you think someone would take a body?
15: I mean, it's 16,000 feet out there. You know, 12,000 feet, I guess it is, between here and St. Croix. You put a body down to 12,000 feet and wrap it up in some anchor chain, and no, it's not going to float back up.
0: Whatever did happen that night, James can only speculate. What he does know is that when he woke the next morning around 7 a.m., all was quiet.
15: There was nothing here. There was no police presence. There was nothing out of the ordinary. I just pulled up my anchor and left.
0: In a statement, Ryan's attorney told Dateline, Mr. Bain had absolutely nothing to do with Sarm's disappearance. He spent untold hours searching for her and remains devastated that she is missing. His thoughts, as always, are with Sarm and her family during this difficult time. He added that Ryan allowed the Coast Guard on his boat twice, and as for why he didn't call them right away, he said Ryan thought the police marine unit was on its way. Still, Ryan wouldn't talk to police or let them search his boat. The police commissioner admitted to Dateline his team made a mistake by not searching it when they responded to the 911 call.
9: Why not search the boat at that time?
2: That was a decision that the officers made at that particular time. It wasn't the best decision.
9: Why do you say that now?
2: You want to make sure that every area possible is searched.
9: The big question I think people have is why not get a search warrant and search Ryan Bain's boat?
2: Yes. So absolutely. So we've reached out to the Attorney General of the Territory. We've also reached out to the United States Attorney. And to this point, we've been unsuccessful in getting search warrants for the siren song.
0: Vellinor said they were told they didn't have enough evidence to justify a search. But police were about to learn more about Ryan Bain from this woman. Turns out, this wasn't Ryan's first interaction with the law. And boy, did she have a story to tell.
16: That man should come with a warning label.
13: Coming up, a dark new picture of Ryan Bain.
4: It's just a sinking feeling to think that she was with somebody who had that past and she didn't know.
9: Did you think your life was in danger?
16: Yes. I thought he was going to kill me. The look on his face, it was like the devil behind those eyes. That's what scared me. That poor girl had no idea who he really is.
13: When Dateline can

0: few days after Sarm went missing, police learned troubling information about Ryan Bain's past. They got a call from his ex-wife who told them 10 years earlier, Ryan had been convicted of assaulting her. The news came as a complete shock to Sarm's friends.
1: It was a goosebumps moment. Goosebumps all over my body. It's just a sinking feeling to think that she was with somebody who had that past and she didn't know.
0: We reached out to Ryan's ex, Corey Stevenson, who sat down for her first network TV interview. She took us back to the beginning when she first met Ryan. They went to high school together in Lake Orion, Michigan in the 90s.
2: At that time, I really wasn't interested in knowing anything about him.
0: It wasn't until several years after graduating, when she ran into Ryan at a bar with friends, that she took an interest.
2: He was a lot of fun. You know, he was funny. He really grabbed my attention.
3: Was he handsome?
2: He's handsome.
3: And charming?
2: Very charming. Very glitzy and glamour and, you know, makes you feel wonderful.
0: At the time, Corey was a single mom with a young daughter and had a job working as a nanny. Ryan had gotten his master's degree and was working in the automotive industry.
2: He loves to talk about his education and loves to tell everyone how educated he is.
0: Educated and from a well-to-do family in Michigan.
2: They live in a nice house. They drive nice cars. Every weekend, they go on a boat, and it's a large boat. They actually have as Ryan would tell me, they have a small boat on the boat.
0: It was 2007, and Corey and Ryan had been dating for about a year when he proposed. He was everything she'd wanted. Still, she had some brief moments of cold feet.
2: There were probably only a couple of times where he kind of let the crazy slip. And I thought,
3: Like you saw another side of him, you're saying?
2: Yeah. And I was like, that's a little crazy to act this way. And
3: what would he do?
2: Just, it was like the rage would just happen so fast. But I only saw it a couple of times, and then he kind of like reeled it in real quick. And I think, well, everyone has bad days.
0: Despite her reservations, a year later, Corey went through with the wedding. But she says the honeymoon period didn't last. Literally.
2: There was an issue on her honeymoon.
3: Oh,
2: actually.
3: Wow. I wasn't expecting to be that quick.
2: It was pretty quick.
0: They had been backpacking through Spain, staying in hostels. Corey says she wanted to stay one night in a nice hotel, but Ryan said no.
2: I wasn't really saying anything, but I was kind of disappointed.
3: Yeah.
2: And he doesn't like that.
3: That you were disappointed?
2: That I was disappointed in him. Yeah, so we got in the elevator and he like freaked out and he actually grabbed me by the shoulders and shoved me to the floor.
3: In the elevator?
2: In the elevator on our honeymoon.
3: On your honeymoon.
0: The trip was ruined, and Corey told Ryan she wanted to go home.
2: We were supposed to be there for 2 weeks, and we left after 10 days.
0: She says life got back to normal, but over time, things escalated.
2: The longer we were together, the worse it was. In the beginning, it was little things. It was, you know, he wasn't happy about something, so he'd push or shove me. He'd throw water bottles at me. He'd hit me with water bottles.
3: Shouldn't you be running?
2: I knew that I had to leave. But at that point, I have no self-esteem whatsoever. Like, he's already made me feel like I can't live without him. I can't do anything without him. And at that point, I felt like I was trapped. I knew I was trapped. He told me I was trapped.
0: Corey says she was trapped by a master manipulator. That Ryan, in charge of their finances, didn't allow her access to their money. So out of concern for her daughter, she stayed.
3: And then you say that things really hit rock bottom.
2: Yeah, we'd gone to a wedding, and was drinking, and it was, I don't even know where we were.
0: She was the designated driver. Ryan wanted to sleep.
2: It was before, you know, all the iPhones and things like that, so I didn't know how to get home, and I'm asking him directions. And he just starts screaming. Basically, I mean, imagine an out-of-control five-year-old. So he's in the car, and he's kicking the dashboard, and he's kicking me, and he's kicking the steering wheel, and he's kicking the gear shifter, and screaming the whole time.
3: And you're trying to drive.
2: And I'm just trying to drive to get home. So by the time we got home, he was in such a crazy rage. As soon as I put the truck in park, he literally grabbed me by my hair and dragged me out of the truck. Boom, tackles me. I'm on the ground. He actually took my head and smashed it into the floor and then like turned me over and started choking me out.
3: Did you think your life was in danger?
2: Yes. I thought he was going to kill me. The look on his face, like, I can't even explain it. It was like nobody was home. It was like the devil behind those eyes. That's what scared me the most. So I was like, okay, this is it.
0: She says he finally stopped after cracking her tooth and choking her to the point that she passed out. When she came to, she called 911.
3: Did they arrest him and take him away?
2: They did.
3: To jail?
2: Mm-hmm.
0: In 2011, Ryan pleaded guilty to assault and was sentenced to 60

0: proof, but she's convinced Ryan had something to do with Sarm's disappearance.
1: I think he did something to her, in my opinion.
2: This is based on your personal...
1: Based on my experience with him.
2: Mm-hmm. You've seen him snap before.
1: I've seen it. I've seen the rage. He can be completely enraged 1 second. I mean, completely out of control. And 2 seconds later, he can have a smile on his face. Hey, everybody. It's so quick and so violent and so crazy. I couldn't imagine being in that small space with him.
0: There are always two sides to a story. We heard Corey's, and now we needed to hear Ryan's. So we hopped on a boat and went looking for him.
3: Ryan, did you have anything to do with the disappearance of Sarm?
4: Coming up, the boat. What secrets might it hold?
5: There may be evidence that's fallen through the cracks.
4: And Ryan Bain surfaces at last.

0: Sarm Heslop had been missing for a year now. Her last reported whereabouts? The luxury catamaran Siren Song, a name from Greek mythology that describes something appealing and alluring on the surface, but underneath, deceptive and dangerous.
1: This boat could be the key to this mystery.
2: Mr. Bain is the key to this mystery.
1: Would you call Ryan Bain a suspect in Sarm's disappearance?
2: He's absolutely a person of interest.
0: Is this a classic case of no body, no crime?
3: Well, I think without a body, it certainly makes proving a crime more difficult.
0: Regardless of what happened to Sarm, local defense attorney Scott McChain believes since Ryan's not talking, this will be a tough case for police to solve.
3: Because there's no other witnesses even close who could provide meaningful information.
0: But not impossible. He thinks a full search of Ryan's boat is a good place to start.
4: Months have gone by now, though. I mean, if there was any evidence, wouldn't it be gone by now?
3: Even over time, there's things that are missed. There may be evidence that's stuck in cracks. There may be evidence that's, fallen through the cracks. And if you tear apart that boat, there may still be something there.
0: He also believes there's a way for police to get a warrant. Ryan Bain has a history of domestic violence. Could they use that to try to get a warrant?
3: Absolutely. Absolutely. Because it shows that in the past, he's had a predilection to engage in criminal activity, and you couple that with a missing body, and then I think you have what I would consider probable cause.
0: When we asked both the U.S. Attorney and the Attorney General of the U.S. Virgin Islands about this,

0: They said they do not comment on ongoing investigations. We were hoping Ryan Bain might talk to us. So we traveled to Frank Bay, off the island of St. John, where we heard he was still anchored. It was 3 weeks after Sarm went missing, but we just missed him.
1: Ryan was out in the open on his boat for quite some time, and then finally slipped away.
2: If he's not under arrest and the boat hasn't been impounded, I assume he's got every right to be.
0: Then we got a tip about where Ryan might have gone. So we chartered a boat and searched and searched.
1: We've been driving around the islands all day trying to find Ryan Bain. We finally located his boat here next to Hassel Island. When we pulled up, he immediately went inside.
0: Despite repeated attempts asking him to speak with us.
1: Ryan, it's Andrea Canning from Dateline. Can we talk to you?
0: He wouldn't come out. So a few hours later, we tried again. And this time...
1: Ryan! Can we talk to you? We just want to ask you, do you know where Sarm is? Do you know anything about the disappearance, Ryan? Can we just talk to you? Pardon? How are we going to hurt your dog? I'm sorry.
3: He wouldn't speak to me. He just kept talking about the dog, which, by the way, the dog is...
4: Grace's dog.
3: Your daughter's dog.
4: Yes.
3: So he took the dog.
4: He did. Yep. It was one of the many times I called the police on him during our divorce. One of the officers opened the door and the dog went running out. And he put the dog in his car. And I had a crying 13-year-old for months.
0: She brought it up with the judge, but she says the judge didn't seem to care and instead awarded the dog to Ryan.
3: He kept saying that the dog, you know, won't be able to swim.
4: He's a lab. He swims all the time.
3: Do you think that this was another form of sort of manipulation
4: yes,
3: by Ryan?
4: 100%.
3: Trying to deflect off my question?
4: Absolutely. Yep.
0: Corey believes she dodged a bullet with Ryan, and after years of therapy has found her happy ending with the man of her dreams.
3: What is it like now to be in a truly healthy relationship?
4: It's incredible.
0: She fears Sarm will never have that chance.
4: I feel bad for her family. I feel bad that she's missing, you know, and if, God forbid, he did something to her, I want there to be justice for her.
0: The police say they're not giving up, although one potential lead could be slipping away. Bain put his catamaran up for sale. Sarm's friends, who've been tracking the boat, say he changed the name and has since taken it off the market. They don't know if it was sold after that.
3: Do you think this case will ever be solved?
5: I have optimism that we'll get a little bit more information. Someone saw or heard something that can say, this is the piece that you're missing. Or that Mr. Bain will have the consciousness to say, let me do the right thing. Let me explain to law enforcement what took place.
0: Bain's lawyer insists his client had nothing to do with Sarm's disappearance, and told Dateline he has advised local law enforcement that if Mr. Bain's presence is legally required in the territory, he will appear voluntarily.
3: What do you say to anyone who says your police department isn't doing enough?
5: We have looked high and low. We've conducted as overarching an investigation as you possibly can for someone who was reported missing.
0: And as for Sarm's tight-knit circle of friends, they have vowed to keep the pressure on and push investigators to find Sarm, a woman who came to paradise in search of adventure and love. Now, her friends just want to reflect on the person who meant the world to them.
6: I want her to be remembered as this, as the really positive person that she is. She's got a real lust for life. She is an honest and truthful person. She's someone that you want on your team. She's fun to be around, she's adventurous, she's happy, and that kind of oozes out of her, and you get really caught up in the Sarm moment.
7: That's all for now. I'm Lester Holt. Thanks for joining us.
8: I didn't see it coming. It was shocking.
9: I had a bad feeling.
8: She did say he has a gun, and I'm afraid he might use it.
7: A story of sand, sunsets, and fatal attraction. She had so much to give.
10: She would make everybody feel special.
7: Successful at everything except love. Then she found him.
3: She said she felt so good in his arms.
7: He was handsome, sophisticated, and crazy about her. There was talk of marriage. Then suddenly, there was talk of trouble.
11: She was frightened enough not to go home.
10: She had fear that something would happen to her.
7: It did.
12: My sister, she's not answering her phone.
7: How did love go so wrong? In a surprising twist, it would take not one, but two trials to discover the truth.
10: All of a sudden, he wasn't convicted of killing my sister anymore.
1: Nantucket, Massachusetts, a gorgeous smudge of an island off the coast of Cape Cod. It's simple and elegant in a way that says serious money. The beaches are pristine, the food phenomenal, and the shopping, pack your credit cards. As a setting for romance with its surf, sunsets, and sea breezes, Nantucket is 50 shades of fabulous. But then the fog rolls in, dense, mysterious, and everything changes. Suddenly, it seems anything is possible in this moody place. Maybe even sinister things.
13: 911, this line is recorded. State your emergency.
12: All right, we got an emergency. My sister, she's not answering her phone.
1: It was Monday, October 25th, 2004, a gray day. Officer Daniel Furtado of the Nantucket Police Department was on patrol when the car radio crackled at about 1:15 in the afternoon. A call had come in.
12: She was supposed to leave and pick up my son at daycare. She won't answer her cell phone.
13: Okay, I'm going to send someone over right now.
1: It was a routine matter, or so it seemed. Furtado was dispatched to check it out. He met his partner at Hawthorne Lane. There were two houses on the property. Both were owned by longtime island resident Barbara Kodalak.
14: I said, oh, excuse me, are you Miss Elizabeth Lochtefeld? And she said, no, she's over there, and pointed towards the cottage.
1: The officers walked to the cottage and knocked. No answer. It was the first hint of trouble.
14: I moved around to the bay window and I looked in, at which time I saw someone laying on the ground.
1: Furtado was looking at a crime scene.
14: I turned towards Sergeant Coakley and I told him that we had somebody down inside.
1: Furtado's partner kicked in the door. The body was on the living room floor, a woman stabbed to death. Furtado had never seen anything like it and was hit by a wave of fierce emotions.
14: From shock to awe to frightened, that's pretty much how it went. And then the police training kicked in.
1: Adrenaline surging, the cops pulled their weapons.
14: Our immediate thought was to draw our weapon for our safety. So with weapons drawn, we proceed to clear the house.
1: It was all clear, but horrifying. There were signs of a struggle, blood in a bedroom, and in the living room by the body. Officer Furtado radioed in.
14: I made the comments, just get here.
1: It was Furtado's first homicide. But if he was a stranger to homicide, so was Nantucket. There hadn't been a murder on the island for two decades.
14: It doesn't happen here. It can't happen here. And that was kind of the way it was up until that day.
1: Her name was Elizabeth Lochtefeld, but everyone called her Beth, and she was an unlikely victim. She was 44 years old, a successful businesswoman from New York who'd sold her company for a tidy profit and moved to this Nantucket cottage just months before.
10: Beth had this incredible gift of making people feel comfortable around her.
1: Beth's brother, Tom Lochtefeld.
10: I would be with her. We would go into the store to run an errand, and she'd be chatting up the clerk at the counter, getting into a conversation. I'd be like, come on, Beth, let's go.
15: Yeah.
10: So what are you doing?
1: Smart, vibrant, adventurous, Beth was certainly all that and more. But what Tom remembers most is her way with people.
15: It sounds like your sister made the other person feel
10: yes.
15: Better, bigger, you know, more loved. It's a gift.
10: She would make everybody feel special.
1: The third of five children, Beth was raised in Peekskill, New York, about 50 miles north of New York City.
10: My mom stayed home, cared for us. My dad was home at 5:30 for dinner at 6 o'clock.
16: But when school was out, the family headed to Nantucket, where Beth's father, John Lochtefeld, was a well-known local artist. And for years, if it was summer, Beth was on the island.
17: She was game for everything.
16: Leslie Costello met Beth more than three decades ago. They were freshmen together at the University of Notre Dame.
17: The last time that she was in California, we were going to go out surfing. And I said, Beth, I think she'd never surfed before. And she'd boogie boarded plenty. Mm-hmm. I said, you know, you might have more fun boogie boarding. She goes, oh, no.
15: She wanted to go
17: for it. I want to go for it. I want to learn to surf. So off she was, you know, always willing and wanting to embrace a new experience with joy.
16: After college, Beth settled in New York and started her own company. In this video, she talked about those early days.
18: Hard work. You work your fingers to the bone. Your nose to the grindstone. It's got blood, sweat, and tears.
16: She chose a tough gig, helping architects navigate New York's Byzantine building regulations.
19: That seems like the kind of business for a tough, savvy, hard-edged type woman. It doesn't sound like the woman you're describing, really.
17: Oh, you know what? She was enormously successful because she was hardworking and she was honest. You know, she shined and people just could trust her.
19: But it sounds like there was just one part of her life that was missing, just love, finding someone to spend her life with. Did she talk about that?
17: Mm-hmm. She did want a family.
16: In early September 2004, that dream suddenly seemed to be within reach.
3: She was thinking this could be the guy, absolutely.
16: It was Labor Day weekend, a sunny day on Nantucket. Bernadette called her friend Beth.
3: I said, hi, and I said, you know what? I think I'm looking at your future husband right now. And she said, really? And I said, yeah. And she said, I'll be right over.
16: Bernadette Feeney had only known Beth for a few months. Not long, but long enough.
3: She told me she'd been successful in every part of her life, except for love.
16: So when Bernadette's old friend Tom Tulin came to stay at her Nantucket home, she introduced him to Beth.
3: It was a connection. It was electric. The minute she walked in, it was like, whoa.
16: Beth had finally met Mr. Wright. But people aren't always what they seem to be or pretend to be.
7: There was a lot to like about Beth's new beau, but there was also something a little troubling, especially after he met Beth's friends.
3: She said something like, they thought you were really sophisticated and, you know, charming. And he said under his breath, boy, I really should have been an actor.
7: When Dateline continues.
16: In September 2004, Beth Lochtefeld was a woman in love. Her brother Tom remembers exuberant phone calls about the new man in her life.
10: Of course, she was over the top. I met this guy, friend of a friend. And of course, I had learned after many of those phone calls to try not to get too excited for her.
16: At 37, Tom Tulin was a walking, talking swoon machine, tall, broad-shouldered, preppy. And Beth had a lot in common with him.
10: He liked literature, he liked music, he was good-looking, he came from a Catholic family whose parents were still married 30 years later. That was a big attraction for Beth.
15: She saw someone who she thought was like-minded, I guess.
10: In many ways, mm-hmm. Yes.
16: Tom Tulin's childhood friend, Bernadette Feeney, had introduced the couple. Bernadette had known Tom since he was a toddler. They'd grown up in the same apartment building in Brooklyn, New York.
3: He was 4 years younger and the same age as my brother. So he always felt like a little brother to me, and I can't even tell you how close we were.
16: Tom went to private school, then Columbia University. After college, he sold cars for a while, then landed a job as a broker at Smith Barney. Other jobs in finance followed, including a stint as a bank executive on Wall Street. He seemed to have it all, with charm to spare.
3: She called me on the corner of some corner of Manhattan saying, oh my gosh, I'm just waiting for him here. I just have to thank you. This is unbelievable. We're having so much fun.
16: Tom was smitten too, from day one.
3: He just said, my gosh, she's a great gal. I mean, she's an amazing gal.
16: Even though Tom lived in New York and Beth in Nantucket, they started seeing each other regularly. Beth, at 44, was eager for marriage and a family. Very soon, there was talk of rings, although Beth's brother says it was mainly Tom doing the talking.
10: As a matter of fact, it's my understanding that that first day he said, I'm going to marry you. And she was like, yeah, right.
16: Beth may have hesitated as she learned more about her new man. He told her he'd had drinking problems. But for Bernadette Feeney playing Cupid, Tom's drinking hardly seemed like a deal breaker.
3: I knew that he had a drinking problem. Regardless, I know a million people with drinking problems.
16: Other friends had misgivings. Louis Guarnaccia taught Beth Japanese martial arts on Nantucket, and she confided in him.
20: She says, well, I met somebody. I says, oh, that's great. And she says, but he smokes and drinks. I go, wow, Beth, that doesn't sound like a good mix for you. And she's, well, he's a little crazy. And then she had to subdue it. She's, well, I'm a little crazy too.
16: If she was making excuses for him, she had her reasons.
3: She said she felt so good in his arms. He was so protective. She told me this is the first time in 15 years I'm with a man that wants to be with me.
16: And besides, Beth was a fixer.
10: When she would date guys, a lot of times she would say to herself, well, he'd be really great except for this, but I think we can work on that.
16: No surprise then that Beth decided to work on Tom's drinking problem with him.
3: I believe, yes, she was trying to help him dry out. And he told her he wanted to stop and he wanted to dry out.
16: 2 weeks after they met, Beth and Tom flew to California together. Tom, who was now working as an investment consultant, had meetings there, and Beth decided to tag along. It was their first extended trip together, and for Beth, it was an eye-opener. Now she saw things she could not dismiss.
3: He's a mess, she said. He couldn't get on the plane. They missed the plane. I said, what was he doing? What do you mean? She said, I just stood back and watched him, and he was just walking in circles in the hotel room, smoking cigarettes, not packed, just a mess.
16: Beth wanted to introduce Tom to her friends on the West Coast. Top of the list was Leslie Costello, Beth's college friend. Leslie lives in San Diego, and she was eager to meet Beth's new beau. But she was less than impressed.
17: He was distant and very formal, and I didn't understand him.
16: The trip ended badly.
3: They were in a taxi, and he had a temper tantrum. And I guess she said, let us off here, or whatever she said, he turned and he, like, really yelled at her. And she said it was, like, a little bit scary.
16: And he was drinking.
17: She said he had had 8 beers by the time he even got to the airport and got on the plane.
16: Bernadette says that on the way home, Tom asked Beth what her friends thought of him. He said something chilling during the exchange that followed, something that troubled her so much, she told Bernadette about it right away.
3: He said, what did they say about me? And she said something like, they thought you were really sophisticated and, you know, charming and this and that. And he said under his breath, boy, I really should have been an actor. And she said that just went right into her gut.
16: It was at that point, perhaps, that she began asking, who was the real Tom Tulin? She told family and friends that she was going to give the relationship the Four Seasons test to see how things stood in a year. But it was becoming clear that Tom Tulin was not inclined to let one season pass, let alone four.
21: Coming up, a troubled relationship becomes a terrifying one.
17: Why she didn't leave that next day, I'm not exactly sure.
21: When Dateline can

0: In October 2004, Beth Lochtefeld went to New York to be with her boyfriend, Tom Tulin. By then, the two had been dating for 6 weeks, but the relationship was fraying. Beth was beginning to see a troubling side of this new guy, and she had started to give him ultimatums.
1: He'd start drinking and then he'd get really ugly. She would just say that you're a good guy, but when you're drinking, you're an idiot and you need to decide between alcohol and me. And he would, you know, apologize and say, you know, I choose you and I want you. I don't want the alcohol.
0: That week, Beth invited her brother to meet her boyfriend. Perhaps she wanted his take on Tom.
2: First impression, you see him walk in.
3: Well, he had longish blonde hair sort of combed back in a double-breasted blue blazer on. He looked like something off of, you know, the Love Boat, Captain Steubing, you know? Yeah. But very pompous, very, I don't know, he seemed fake to me.
0: That night, over dinner, Beth's brother kept asking Tom Tulin what he did for a living.
3: And he couldn't really tell me, to my satisfaction, what he did. Oh, I'm an investor, this, that. Well, what do you invest in? And then he couldn't really give me an answer.
0: Beth's brother says Tulin was drinking during dinner, but not to excess. Afterwards, Tulin and Beth headed back to his apartment. And on the way home, Beth told friends something shocking happened. She'd seen him drunk, she'd seen him angry, but she'd never seen her new boyfriend like this.
1: He'd put her into a headlock and was walking down the street saying, I want to beat your head in. She shared with me, you know, I went back to his apartment to just get my Palm Pilot and my cell phone and get out of there. And I wonder if I shouldn't have just left that stuff behind and left at that moment.
0: Little did Beth know that Tulin had apparently been aggressive with at least one other woman after he'd had a few drinks.
4: I thought, wow, flowers, how nice. You know, I thought this is a really, he's such a gentleman.
0: Becky Hammons, who was working as a bartender at a New York sports bar, dated Tulin once.
4: We had plans to go to dinner at the New York Athletic Club, and I thought, well, that's nice. That's a nice date.
0: But it didn't turn out that way. Dinner was pleasant. Then came drinks.
4: And that's when he accused me of being lascivious with the bartender because I was just having a conversation with the bartender.
0: They got into a cab to go home, and Becky says Tulin tried to grope her. When they reached her street, she didn't wait around.
4: I jumped out and I ran. I literally ran across the street.
0: And now, 4 years later, Beth Lochtefeld was in a frightening situation with the same man. But that night, instead of grabbing her stuff from Tulin's apartment once she got there, Beth stayed. And Leslie says Beth later told her that things went from bad to terrible.
1: And then he got very violent with her that night, and he sexually assaulted her. And I think that Beth was probably sort of in a state of... And it's a confusing thing when it's somebody that you're supposedly close to violates you. My guess is that she was just probably in a state of shock. And why she didn't leave that next day, I'm not exactly sure.
0: By Friday, October 22nd, 2 days after the dinner with her brother, Beth had decided to leave New York. Friends and family say it was clear that she intended to call it quits with Tulin. She'd even left a message at her brother's Connecticut home saying she was coming to spend the night. But by now, something else was becoming clear. Tom Tulin was not going to let Beth go.
1: He wouldn't leave her, and he followed her. And she said, we ended up in the Metropolitan, and she said, I was standing there in front of this painting, and it was an incredibly dark painting, thinking, this painting reminds me of Tom Tulin.
0: As bizarre as it sounds, that was the moment, Beth later told Leslie, that Tom Tulin picked to propose to her. He chose the most public place possible, a gallery in this world-famous museum, the Metropolitan Museum of Art. He'd proposed to Beth before, but never like this.
1: He pulls this ring out, gets on his knees, and, you know, proposes to her again. And she said, she didn't feel safe enough to say no. She knew she was in a dangerous situation, so she said to him, I need more time.
3: She was, like, so upset because he said, you know, it's now or never.
2: And her response to him was...
3: Then it has to be never. And these were words right out of Beth's mouth.
0: Beth rushed out of the museum. Tulin pursued her.
1: He was screaming, I'm going to go get drunk with my friends. She was just going to go back, get her stuff, and get out. And he, at the last minute, hopped in the cab with her, and they ended up back at his apartment.
0: At some point that night, Beth called her brother. In retrospect, he says, she sounded terrified.
3: Her words were very measured. She was talking very slowly and enunciating very clearly, unlike her. And she kept saying, I'm here with Tom in the city, and we're trying to work things out. And I didn't even think to ask her, are you okay? Mm-hmm. Or cough twice if you're in trouble or something like that.
0: He had no idea his sister was in danger.
3: I was sort of tired. I didn't want to deal with the breaking up, making up kind of thing.
0: Later, from family and friends, he would learn the horrifying details of Beth's ordeal that night.
3: It's my understanding that he was holding her at gunpoint.
0: Beth's brother says he has no proof of that or other details of exactly what went on that night, but he's pieced together a story from various accounts.
3: He held her captive. She tried to get away. He was either drunk or tired, and he ended up, she was laying down on the bed. He ended up laying on her legs too, and then going to sleep or passing out himself.
2: To prevent her from leaving?
3: Yeah, at which point she slipped out and slipped away.
2: And I understand that she didn't even want to use the elevator because she was afraid the ding might wake him up, so she ended up taking the stairs.
0: It was around 4 a.m. when Beth managed to escape from the apartment. Where was she going to go? I know she just
3: she
0: wanted to get away.
3: She was going straight to LaGuardia to get the next flight to Nantucket and get away and get back to her home.
0: It was now Saturday, October 23rd. At 8 a.m., Beth called her brother. It would be the last time the two spoke.
3: She mentioned that she had broken up with him and that he had called her about 50 times since on her cell phone and the guy wouldn't stop calling her.
2: And did that raise any alarm bells with you?
3: No, it didn't
2: just
3: raise
2: a guy
3: any alarm bells.
2: Who's heartbroken.
3: Yeah. So I was thinking, well, she's going to go up to Nantucket, it's all going to be over, and everything's going to be fine.
0: Except that was not going to happen. Tragedy was 2 short days away.
5: Coming up, a surprise visitor and a panicked phone call.
6: He just said to me, Barbara, lock your door, don't go out, I'm calling the police.
5: When Dateline continues.
0: After a terrifying night when she was held captive in Tom Tulin's New York apartment, Beth Lochtefeld had managed to escape and get home to Nantucket, her island refuge. She called her friend Leslie the morning she got back.
1: But she did say he has a gun, and I'm afraid he might use it. I'm not going to stay here tonight. I'm going to go spend the night at my brother's house.
0: That same day, Saturday, October 23rd, Beth stopped by the Nantucket Police Department to ask about filing a restraining order.
2: For her to get to the point of even stopping at the police department, that probably tells you all you need to know about what was going on inside of her.
3: Yeah, yeah, I would think so. I mean, I think she had very well-founded fears, especially after the incident in New York where he held her captive.
0: But Beth did not file the paperwork. She spent that night and the next at her brother Peter's home. She was frightened enough not to go home.
3: I would have to say she had fear that something would happen to her.
0: On Monday, October 25th, Beth returned to her cottage in the morning, collected Tom Tulin's clothes, parceled them up, and mailed them back to him. She returned to the cottage and chatted with her landlady, Barbara Kodalak. It was just after 10:30.
6: She came in the yard, and we were talking in the driveway. She's going to do some work on her computer, and we were going to meet again around 1 o'clock.
0: Beth went inside the cottage to work.
6: And that's the last I saw of Beth.
0: Barbara continued to garden. A short time later, she was filling a wheelbarrow when suddenly she heard a voice behind her.
6: And the voice said, is there anyone here in this house? And I just turned around and looked up. And I looked right at him.
0: The man, oddly dressed for Nantucket in a hat and long overcoat, was inquiring about Beth Lochtefeld's cottage.
6: And I said, I don't know.
0: Something about him bothered her.
6: Because I knew Beth had been seeing someone, and I think she more or less told me that I think it's over. And I said, oh, I guess this is the boyfriend has come back.
0: He moved toward the cottage door. Barbara went to her house to have lunch. But she was uneasy.
6: And as I said, it was an intuition.
0: Barbara says she called Beth's brother Peter, but couldn't reach him. She says she called Beth's parents and couldn't reach them either. She knew Beth was planning to pick up her nephew before 1 p.m., but Beth's car did not move. And then she noticed the shades in Beth's bedroom windows had been drawn.
6: I had a bad feeling.
0: She called Peter Lochtefeld again, and this time she reached him.
6: I told him that there was someone in the yard, and I think it's Beth's boyfriend. And he just said to me, "Barbara, lock your door. Don't go out. I'm calling the police."
7: 911. He's come to Nantucket. He's at her house now. She won't answer her cell phone.
0: It was then that Sergeant Daniel Furtado of the Nantucket Police arrived at the cottage and with his partner made the discovery. Beth Lochtefeld's body on the living room floor. It was just weeks after she thought she'd found the love of her life and dreamed of a new beginning. For the Lochtefeld family, life would never be the same.
2: What did you lose on that day?
3: I would have to say I lost probably my best friend and confidant, aside from my wife. She was my closest sibling. We always got along really well.
0: Leslie Costello got a call that same day.
2: When you heard the news, how was it told to you?
1: He killed her. And I remember just being in shock. I didn't see it coming. I didn't know it was coming. It was shocking.
2: You knew exactly who he was.
1: Oh, yeah. I did.
0: Tom Tulin was arrested within hours of the murder, picked up in Rhode Island, driving a rented car with bottles of beer and vodka in the car with him, his bloody clothes in a bag on the back seat. The Rhode Island State Police videotaped his arrest and recorded his voice in the cruiser.
8: Can we told why this, why I'm in this situation, sir?
0: Tulin was held without bail and arraigned a month later. Bernadette Feeney was in the courtroom. She could barely contain herself.
9: It was the reality hitting me. Sitting there, that this happened. This really happened. And he walked in, and it was like they were bringing in, you know, King Kong, like a monster, you know? And I felt, it's just, you know, like it was my fault, you know, and she's gone.
0: Tulin was charged with first-degree murder and assault and battery with a dangerous weapon. He pleaded not guilty. Ahead lay a trial and explosive revelations about a man finally stripped bare of all pretense.
5: Coming up, what seemed like an open and shut case was anything but.
10: It's like the perfect storm. Have all of these swirling together inside this man's head.
5: When Dateline continues.

0: In June 2007, while tourists wandered through old Nantucket town looking for souvenirs, Tom Tulin went on trial for the murder of Beth Lochtefeld in a courthouse in the center of town. He'd pleaded not guilty.
1: All rise.
0: The defendant was as smartly turned out as ever, looking like the successful executive he'd long wanted to be. The sort of guy who'd fit right in on this Tony Island. But the defense would argue that Tulin's polished exterior was nothing more than a facade for a profoundly troubled man. They wouldn't say that he did not kill Beth Lochtefeld, but they would argue that he shouldn't go to prison for it. He was, they said, not guilty by reason of insanity.
2: Morning, jurors.
0: Tulin's attorney, Kevin Reddington, began by hinting at the turmoil that lurked within Tom Tulin.
2: See Tom Tulin? Looks good. He's got a suit on and a tie. He has slick back. Certainly, someone may say, doesn't look crazy to me.
0: But the Master of the Universe Act was just that, Reddington declared, an act. Because Tom Tulin was a mess, plagued not just by alcohol abuse, but drug addiction too.
2: His drink of choice would be absolute vodka right out of the bottle. Drink a fifth a day. He was on the prescriptions legally, he was taking them illegally.
0: When Beth broke up with him, Reddington told the court, Tulin snapped. The drinking and drugging and even deeper troubles, all of them combined to push him over the edge.
2: The evidence will show that Thomas Tulin was suffering from a mental disease, a defect at the time of this incident, that he was well within our legal definition of insane.
0: And who better to tell the jury about the defendant's demons than the defendant's mother?
3: My name is Dolores Tulin.
0: She recited the sorry facts of her son's life.
2: At some point, was it apparent to you that he had an alcohol problem?
3: Yes, I would say when he was 16, 17.
0: His battle with drugs.
2: Did you know if he had occasion to make purchases from places other than drugstores?
3: He got some prescriptions from the internet.
0: She told the court that she and her husband tried to straighten him out, sending him to rehab several times, beginning in 1999.
2: And how long was he in Hazleton for?
3: A month.
0: Now to describe Tulin's state in the days before the murder.
2: Did you at some point receive a phone call from your son?
3: Yes.
0: She described a conversation with her son 2 days before the murder. He was inconsolable over the breakup with Beth.
3: And he said, she's gone. She's gone. She's taken all her stuff. He said, I was asleep, and she just left.
0: The next day, Sunday, the Tulins went to Manhattan to see their son. He was in terrible shape.
3: His whole body exuded, you know, the smell of alcohol.
0: The defense believed that established Tulin's state in the days before the murder. Now, for the day itself. When Tulin was picked up in Rhode Island hours after the murder, he had been drinking. Sobriety tests later put him at twice the legal limit.
4: And multiply that by six.
0: A forensic toxicologist doing some complicated calculations estimated that at the time of the murder, Tulin's blood alcohol level was 0.30.
2: The 0.30, where does that fit in?
4: That fits in the next level above confusion to the stupor phase.
0: So the defense argued Tulin was profoundly impaired at the time of the murder, and that was just from the drinking. Add in the drugs.
5: How much did drugs play in Tom Tulin's life?
2: He would take whatever drugs that he could get his hands on.
5: Such as?
2: Methamphetamines, benzodiazepine, Paxil, Zoloft.
0: There was more. The defense revealed that Tulin had spent years fighting depression and obsessive-compulsive disorder, that in the late 80s he'd attempted suicide. And finally, the defense was ready for its knockout punch.
2: I would call Dr. Donald David off.
0: A neuropsychologist.
6: My opinion is that he has profound frontal executive dysfunction.
0: Davidoff testified that years of substance abuse had brought about that mental defect. Because of it, Tulin could not control his impulses, and so the defense argued he could not be held criminally responsible for the murder.
2: It's like the perfect storm. You have the frontal lobe defect
1: person's unable to control their emotions and the executive function, coupled with the lowering of the inhibitions through the alcohol. You have all of these swirling together inside this man's head.
0: The prosecutor's job was to blow that argument away, to argue that Tom Tulin knew exactly what he was doing when he murdered Beth Lochtefeld, that he was so enraged by the breakup that he planned and carried out a cold, calculated killing.
7: The Commonwealth will present to you, ladies and gentlemen, a timeline.
0: As evidence of premeditation, prosecutor Brian Glenny told the court that on the night before the murder, security guards at New York's LaGuardia Airport stopped Tulin from boarding a plane to Nantucket because he was carrying a 10-inch knife. When asked about the knife, Tulin offered a series of stories.
8: He said that he forgot it was in there.
9: He had it to cut a birthday cake.
10: He was having lunch with his sister in Nantucket and that she wanted him to bring a knife.
0: The prosecutor presented evidence to show that the next morning, Tulin boarded another plane bound for Nantucket, this time without a knife. But when he landed, he went shopping for knives. Tulin may have been drinking that day, the prosecutors argued, but he was used to consuming quantities of alcohol and drugs without showing it. And the prosecutor called witnesses who would testify that Tulin didn't seem drunk.
11: Raise your right hand, please.
0: That's what the clerk who sold him the knives testified.
12: I would say he was sober.
0: And the rental car agent at the Nantucket airport.
7: Did he seem intoxicated to you at that time?
11: No.
7: Would you have rented a car to him if he appeared intoxicated to you?
11: Not likely.
0: The prosecutor played a surveillance tape from the airport at Hyannis, Massachusetts. Tulin flew into the airport after the murder, arriving at about 1:15. Jurors could see him renting a car, walking out to get it, and driving away in a gray Chevrolet Impala.
13: You're able to see how he's walking, and he's not falling, he's not stumbling. The persons that are interacting with him are interacting with him in a normal way.
0: And there was audio of Tulin in the back of the state trooper's cruiser after he was arrested in Rhode Island.
14: Can you tell me what's going on?
0: The prosecutor argued Tulin was coherent. He was capable of thinking clearly and of distinguishing right from wrong despite the alcohol.
7: Dr. Martin Kelly, please.
0: And the prosecution also had a forensic psychiatrist whom they thought would deliver their own knockout punch.
13: Were you able to form an opinion concerning the criminal responsibility of Thomas Tulin III on or about October 25th of 2004 in respect to the killing of Beth Lochtefeld?
12: On that date, he did not have a mental disease or defect.
0: And so, the prosecutor told the jury, Tom Tulin was criminally responsible when he stabbed Beth Lochtefeld to death. The testimony took 9 days in all. As the summer arrived on Nantucket, the surf and sea beguiling visitors, the stores beckoning shoppers, inside the Nantucket Superior Court, the jury in Tulin's murder trial got the case.
15: Coming up, the end of the trial.
3: Is the defendant guilty or not guilty?
15: But not the end of the story. When Dateline continues.

0: The jury in the Tom Tulin trial took 5 hours to reach a verdict.
1: Do you get butterflies every time?
2: Yes, you do.
0: As family members and jurors returned to their seats, the courtroom suddenly seemed too small for a big drama.
3: You can hear a pin drop in the courtroom. You know, the emotion is palpable. I think, obviously, it's high stakes.
4: Yeah, the foreperson has the jury agreed upon a verdict.
0: Yes. High stakes with subtle hints.
3: As you can tell, you know, if the court officers surround the defendant, you know, you figure things aren't going that well.
4: Let's say, Madam Foreperson, is the defendant guilty or not guilty?
5: Guilty.
0: Guilty of first-degree murder, guilty of assault and battery with a dangerous weapon, a stoic Tom Tulin, a distraught mother, and no rejoicing from the victim's family.
6: We are relieved that this troubled and vengeful and dangerous man can never harm another innocent person.
0: Tom Tulin was sentenced to life in prison, and that's where things stood for 4 years. But in August of 2011, everything changed. The Massachusetts Supreme Judicial Court overturned Tom Tulin's conviction. The court said there were flaws in the jury selection process and ordered a new trial. The trial got underway in June 2013, this time at a courthouse on the mainland in Barnstable, Massachusetts. For the Lochtefeld family, going through it a second time was deeply disappointing and worrying.
7: All of a sudden, he wasn't convicted of killing my sister anymore,
1: right.
7: and he was, as far as I was concerned.
0: But for Tom Tulin, it was an incredible second chance. This time, the defendant looked thinner than he had during the first trial, and this time, a new defense attorney argued the case.
8: This is not a whodunit. This is not a where, when, how case. This is a why case.
0: Robert Sheketoff opened with an admission that the first defense team never made explicitly, that Tulin did kill Beth Lochtefeld. What the jury had to decide was why.
8: This is a difficult issue to look into somebody's mind and figure out what was going on in that mind. Was he a common criminal or was he not? That's the issue.
0: It was the insanity defense all over again, dressed up a little differently, presented in court by an attorney who was keenly aware he had an uphill battle on his hands.
9: The real question is anyone willing to let somebody who's done something this horrific, quote-unquote, off the hook because of the problem with their drug abuse, alcohol abuse, and underlying mental issues.
0: The prosecutor, Brian Glenny, had the gloves off once again.
10: 52 days, ladies and gentlemen. 50.